0: in going there, and I was wondering if there's any plans to like have a some kind of country actually or thing set up on the station that he is building. And the next comment would be just basically if any secret societies or secret police been monitoring him, and have any of these people been talking about trying to get better themselves?
1: Okay. I'm still not sure I got the first question. Robert, did you?
2: Well, I'll take a stab at it, I guess. You know, we're space now has evolved into less of a question mark in terms of can it possibly happen for us to, oh my gosh, okay, it looks like it has a good chance, and what do we do for, how do we prepare for success, and what is the business program like, and who are those prospective clients going to be? And so if we look at who's going to populate, yes, we've looked a lot at who the prospects are to populate these complexes. And all of that, however, is orchestrated in the context of a business plan that would be respectable if you were to present it to a banker or to a Wall Street person. It has to have enough integrity that it's going to stand on its own feet and be able to be conscripted, if necessary, into a stock market offering situation or a portion of it, or that it has borrowing capabilities, and it has the kind of horsepower that provides. Now, we're not in contact with any kind of esoteric groups that are overseeing what we do, and probably they're so good at that that we're not aware that they are peering into what we're doing. We're fairly transparent. You know, the folks wouldn't have to look too hard, the NSA or anybody else, into what we're doing, the CIA. I mean, we're pretty transparent and pretty.
1: Have you become aware of any surveillance at all?
2: Well, we know that folks know that we exist, but I think people understand where we're coming from. I think people understand that we're trying to do something for this country. We're trying to do something for people in other countries, and we're trying to do a benefit to human development globally. This isn't just a story about one company, our company. We're part of a family of companies that are trying to fulfill something for the private sector, generated from private enterprise, that maybe can take this out of the purview of government-owned and operated and controlled activity.
1: Is there going to become an official consortium of private companies?
2: Well, we're all kind of like a herd of cats, you know. We all kind of go off in our own direction, and yeah, we do have membership. There is an organization that a lot of us belong to. There's a certain sense of self-preservation from Uncle Sam, you know.
1: Yes.
2: Because we're small, and it's easy to get stepped on and crushed and pounded into the sand. And Uncle Sam may not even be aware that he's done that, you know. So we do have an organization that we belong.
1: The last caller would want to know if you have a secret handshake.
2: No, so, you know, some of the signals like that we save for other people, you know, what can't be aired.
1: All right, Paul in Missouri, you're on with Robert Bigelow. Hi.
3: Evening, Art. Evening, Mr. Bigelow. I had a couple of points that were interesting for you. First, let me go ahead and identify myself. I'm Carl in Hallsville, Missouri.
1: I'm sorry, it says Paul.
3: Wave in K0AZI, and that's 30 years, and that's Kilo Zero Arizona.
1: Okay, hold on. You can't really give call letters on the air. So go ahead and ask your question.
3: Okay, I was going to throw a religious element in here. Now, I'm not particularly sure if God, if it's a standard religion format through a lot of religions, that God created us in his own image, or if that's just a particular tenet of the Christian religion. But if it is throughout several religions, did not God, as a creation in himself, give man the power to create, and God being able to create reality in which we now live, do we not perhaps have the power to create as a collective consciousness, or perhaps even individually, our own realities. And
1: okay, all right, give it a try.
2: Well, yeah, actually there are some physicists and scientists that have kind of come to the conclusion that there is a God force that is has a conscious aspect to it, and in fact, there's a new book out by Bernie Hage, who is a zero-point expert, as is Hal Puthoff. And in his new book, it's something like the God theory, and he espouses the notion that a lot of us have, that if there is a universal God force that was prior to the Big Bang existing and caused that information to take place, that probably that permeates every single organic and non-organic substance in the entire universe, that all of it, every single thing in the entire universe is part of that in God force. And that way, that God force in theory is able to express itself by being part of every living and non-living thing.
1: I wonder if there's any limit to the creation that we're going to be allowed to do.
2: Well, I would guess there would be.
1: Yeah. In other words, when we get to creating life ourselves, we may not be that far from it. All right. Robert Bigelow is my guest. We're going to take a break here and come back and take your calls. I'm Art Bell. God, I'd love to take a ride. I'd love it. Matter of fact, a friend of mine contacted Zero G, a company that takes 727s up. And it just so happens that 727 is going to be in the Las Vegas area in September. And I may take a ride. That may be as close as I'll ever get, but what an opportunity that would be, huh? So there you've got it. Why not? Be interesting to experience zero G, wouldn't it? Robert Bigelow is my guest. He'll be right back. Seems to me that if some of you were to contact Congress, your congressperson, perhaps those on the Space and Science Committees, and sort of make a general request that those who are reaching out, like Bob Bigelow, that the path be greased a little bit better for them, because it's rough going. It's really rough going. We had a long, long conversation about that, and I'm not sure exactly where the pressure is applied, so I guess a general pressure in Congress would be a good idea, and let them have a good hard look at what people like Mr. Bigelow are doing. David in Tempe, Arizona, you're on the air with Robert Bigelow.
4: Thank you, Mr. Bell. I'm a past guest, the guy who wrote a book called Sunstroke.
1: Okay.
4: Oh, Mr. Bell, special, sincere congratulations to you for your outstanding Lifetime Achievement Award.
1: Oh, well, thank you.
4: Oh, my gosh. You have indeed set the highest standards for excellence in radio broadcasting.
1: Thank you very much.
4: I mean, literally.
1: This is David, who wrote a book called Sunstroke, which was about a satellite that returned energy. It was a science fiction book about a satellite that returned energy to Earth. And, of course, it's science fiction. So in that book, the satellite began to wander. And, of course, the field of energy began to burn its path across buildings and humanity and everything in its way. David Kagan, is that correct?
4: That's correct, Mr. Bell. Thank you so very much. And I would like to change the subject matter a little bit here. I have a couple questions for your outstanding esteemed guest, Mr. Bigelow. Mr. Bigelow?
2: Yes.
4: I'm on cloud nine speaking with you, sir. Believe me. Well, I greatly admire your stunning accomplishments, both in science and technology, and especially, my gosh, Genesis 1. Wow. You know, you do remind me a little of Bill Lear, but what you're doing is far larger and infinitely more important for humanity. And as I mentioned, Mr. Bell, I've got a couple questions for you.
1: Go ahead, David.
4: Thank you. Does Bigelow Aerospace have any plans to lease orbital labs for doing R&D research and perhaps manufacturing pharmaceuticals in microgravity, drugs that could possibly lead to miraculous cures of diseases on Earth?
2: pharmaceutical applications has always been the category that people have referred to most often as applicable to that location, and we very definitely intend to target that entire community as prospective clients.
4: Fabulous, fabulous. No doubt it will be a great boon to humanity, perhaps in the near future. Wonderful news. Now, my second question is, would you at all be interested in participating in a feature film thriller that does indeed spotlight Bigelow Aerospace in a highly positive way? In other words, you guys save the world from a different kind of catastrophe that could actually happen. Would you at all be interested in something like that? Does that kind of resonate at all with you, sir?
2: Oh, not, you know, to be honest, Dave, it probably doesn't, because we're kind of in our own little thriller every day, every week and month, and trying to do what we're about. But I thank you for the offer and the invitation.
1: However, the concept of becoming as public as you can be, Robert, under the circumstances, is probably a good one.
2: That's true. That is true, for multiple reasons.
1: Yes. All right. Anne in Walnut Creek, California, you're on with Robert.
5: Dear, I was afraid I was going to have to follow that, because I wasn't going to be anywhere near as complimentary.
1: It's quite all right.
5: All right. And I'm not feeling negative, but I am feeling questioning. You know, I think it's wonderfully exciting, and I guess the best word to describe Mr. Bigelow in my mind is adventurer or
1: mm-hmm.
5: explorer.
1: Mm-hmm.
5: And what I'm concerned about, and I know you are too, Art, and this is not the first time that I've commented about this on your program. I'm concerned that there will be an inadvertent return to Earth, not necessarily in Mr. Bigelow's exploring, but in someone's, of say, microbes that could wipe out all life on Earth. And I think that already the NASA people have admitted that they were careless in the beginning. And, of course, their use of the word sterilization of spaceships, I don't know what techniques they're talking about, whether it's extreme temperatures or chemicals or whatever. But, I mean, even on Earth right now, we have an example of microbes that cannot be killed, namely prions, which, as far as we can tell, cannot be killed by extremes of temperature or chemicals.
1: Mm-hmm.
5: And, you know, there are about four different categories of ways that we could destroy ourselves, and that's one of them. And, you know, and then a couple of others are from our not applying our energy and brains and money to trying to prevent things like not looking out for asteroids. You know, instead we're waging war. So I just wonder what Mr. Bigelow thinks about this and how concerned he is about it.
1: Okay, well, let's stick with the microbe question. I'm not sure how much of an issue that is with Leo craft or even or any other craft that are doing anything other than going to the moon or Mars. Then you'd certainly have that concern. But who knows, Robert?
2: Yeah, I think you have two sources for that concern. One is something that was brought back from another planet or body in some way that had some contaminant with it. Now, we have experienced on this planet for almost 5 billion years, 4.5 billion years, meteors and meteorites hitting this planet of sizable quantities, and they. There were sufficient mass that survived reentry and did not burn up, and so would suggest that if there are microbes indigenous to those kinds of foreign bodies, that they somehow are acceptable if, in fact, there were living organisms inside meteors and that sort of mm-hmm. structure. The other is the quarantine process that would be automatic if you were to come from Mars to Earth and from the moon with any materials. And, of course, those were all quarantined from the moon. About 875 pounds of material was brought back, and so that was all quarantined. The other area, though, is something that would be, let's suppose, created inadvertently or intentionally on board a space complex.
1: Mm-hmm.
2: And we've had to look at that. And so what we've decided is that we have rules of behavior and that can that we would then implement these rules where it pertains to what activities are being functioned on board these systems, these modules, and could they be used for off military purposes, let's say, or or some sort of harmful intent. Now, so the thing of it is that we're not going to be the only ones creating these complexes over a period of time. Other countries are going to, other companies are going to. We're not going to be alone in an isolated situation forever on this. I think in the macro sense, what you got to say to yourself is this. Look, there are probably, and I think, Art, you and I have talked about this before. I felt, well, there's always two kinds of species in the entire universe. There are those that have command and control over robust facilities in space. And then there are those species that have not and that do not. And I think if you say, well, which group has probably a greater enhancement of a future in all respects, is probably the group that has both command and control over robust large facilities in space-based locations as well as terrestrial locations as opposed to the one that only other has half the menu. It's like having a periodic table. One group has a periodic table of 175, the other group has 115. So it isn't fair. So you might think, well, gee, the group with the access to the space-based facilities ought to be able then to innovate positive things, not just negative, but positive things, and perhaps enhance the length of duration of life, find cure for cancer, muscular dystrophy, who knows. But, you know, so maybe there's a holy grail or two or three waiting, unbeknownst to us, for significant enhancement of physical problems that we have now that maybe other species do not have those because they long ago solved them.
1: Well, if I were to be asked where I think pharmaceutical companies would be more likely to be developing positive things for the human race, perhaps curing diseases in a spacecraft like yours or in a U.S. government spacecraft, I'd have a real quick answer. Bob in Kansas City, Missouri, you're on with Robert Bigelow.
6: Hey, how are you, Art and Mr. Bigelow? I'm enjoying this program tonight. As a retired biochemist and drug scientist, and now a science fiction writer, I've got a couple of questions for you, and I realize you've had a lot of difficulties with the government on getting some of your programs off the ground. Governments are easy to take power away, but they're kind of hard to get it back to the people. You mentioned that you're having a lot of bureaucratic red tape. Have you been approached or have you considered approaching second-tier or third-tier countries who I'm sure would more than love to have a spaceport as part of their program to set your system up, or for that matter, even getting an abandoned oil platform or a natural gas platform outside the 12-mile limit where you wouldn't have to deal with these crazy bureaucrats? And I'll take my answer offline, sir.
1: Okay.
2: Well, in a short answer is no, we have not. This is the first year we have actually started to promote what or even expose what our business program is. We've kept quiet for all this time, and we've decided because of last year's activity with number of companies that had asked us to sign letters of intent and memorandums of agreement on relationships with them that we would do more harm than good if we postponed this for another year or two. So we have not had any engagement of conversations with other countries yet that might occur this year, however. But I'm not sure I quite got the question relative to the 12-mile limit unless it is for a launch facility like Sea Launch is, where Sea Launch goes to an equatorial area on the ocean and then launches a Zenit vehicle from that location. So... But certainly, we will we'll be most anxious to contract with folks who provide user-friendly spaceport locations and facilities, as well as the transportation facilities.
1: Okay. From Toronto, Canada, Chris, you're on the air with Robert Bigelow. Hi.
7: Hi. Art, great show today, and congratulations on the award.
1: Thank you.
7: Mr. Bigelow, there's one kind of giant elephant in the room that I haven't really heard you address, and it's probably one of the holy grails of the physical problems that you mentioned earlier, and that is artificial gravity. Being in a space hotel, I can't imagine a lot of people being, you know, all of a sudden used to suddenly floating and going through 30, 60 days, however the lease is, just floating around. So how would you figure to solve the problem using, like, artificial gravity or training courses or what? I'll take my answer off the air.
2: Okay. Oh, okay. Thank you. Yes, well, our first target market, of course, is not the tourist sector per se. It is the professional astronaut community to expand those cores, expand those numbers, and those folks are more accustomed to expecting that in what that environment and what it has to offer. And secondly, if we go to serving prime clients, international science corporations, and even nations as clients, they may want payload specialists or they may not. So in that case, our own astronaut corps will function, incidentally, free of charge, the experiments that they want to implement. But if they do want payload specialists, then we will train and fly those people as well. So they will probably be more orientated than the novice would be in both of those instances. The tourist is in a novice category. And to date, there have not been all that many, for sure. And however, gee, if Anousa Ansari is any example, she is a tremendous spokeswoman for tourism, and she was ecstatic about the experience that she had, and most of the other experiencers have felt the same way, that they want to go back, and so I think that having artificial gravity is probably not a prerequisite for getting these structures to be successful.
1: Is it something you considered?
2: It is. To avoid the Coriolis effect of AG, you need to have a structure of a certain rotation speed and spin, and those RPMs are a function of the entire length of that structure. If it were a quarter of a mile in length in sort of a large barbell, dumbbell kind of configuration, that AG is produced better at the extremities of that structure. And then you have docking concerns because you need either to hold a center core stable for docking purposes, or it has to be in motion with that structure at the same speed. There may be times when that rotation needs to stop, and then you'd have to cue it up again. That is more for more advanced deep space missions than probably is necessary in the first generation of LEO operations, but you might consider that for a Mars expedition.
1: Do we know a lot about the prolonged biological effects of weightlessness on human beings?
2: We know a fair amount. We know that there's a degradation of muscle mass and bone supply at a rate of 1% per month, and then it tends to level off. However, that can be mitigated by aggressive exercise. And that's a direct relationship with the amount of exercise that's imposed on the physical structure, then the reaction is positive to that exercise. So, but the good news is that it does taper off, and
1: does it actually level off so that we can imagine a trip to Mars and back?
2: I think so, because we already have folks, both Russian and American, that have ventured to a year in space. Which would be beyond the duration of weightlessness that you would have to endure going to Mars. And, of course, if you had a system that could get you there in a month and a half or 2 months or so, so much the better.
1: Wow. Well, I would like to congratulate you. We're coming to the end of the program. It's, you know, when it's over, it's over. There's nothing we can do. But I would like to congratulate you on doing what a lot of people have dreamed about doing, and you're not dreaming, you're doing it. So let's stay in touch. I really want to get that ham repeater up there, Bob. So let's look into that one. And, of course, we will have you back, obviously, with what you're doing. The story will continue forever.
2: Well, thank you, Art. This has been a great fun tonight. The 4 hours went by so fast. I'm still jazzed up and not the least bit sleepy. And thank you very much for this opportunity.
1: Okay. Good night, Bob. That's Robert Bigelow. He's really one of a kind, folks. And that's it for tonight. We'll be back here tomorrow night, same time, same station from the high desert. Good night.
8: Let's start sort of with a survey. Let me see. I'm going to talk until 11:30. So let's start with the survey then and just talk about what the options are. And this will be sort of unstructured and conversational with forays into other areas. First of all, the striking thing when you want to study psychoactive drugs and plants and their impact on human culture, and that's really what interests me, is how drugs affect culture. After I went through Jung and Iliad, my next port of call was McLuhan. And I absorbed very deeply the notion that media structure civilizations in ways that the civilizations are never aware of. And Jung, of course, talked about print and manuscript and electronic culture. He did not talk about drugs. But drugs are a form of media because they information travels through the drug to the mind. That's a medium of communication. And various societies wear drugs like clothing with no awareness of their existence at all, somewhat in the way that a fish relates to water. So that, for instance, if you're in Dublin, you are swimming in the ambiance of an alcohol culture. You don't have to be drunk to be in Dublin, although it helps, but the entire society is premised on the possibility. You see, the entire society is premised on the possibility. In India, the entire society is premised on the possibility of hashish intoxication and social mores, building design, everything takes account of this. Cultures don't see this. We do not think of ourselves as a meat, sugar, alcohol culture. People do not walk around saying, oh, wow, I'm so high on meat, alcohol, and sugar. You know, I can hardly stand it. But they are. And certain consequences flow from that. So as I make my way through this survey, you need to bear in mind that a culture takes its tone, its clothing, from the drugs that it admits. And you can know a great deal about a culture from the drugs that it excludes, the drugs that it excoriates and fears, because various drugs accentuate and suppress different parts of the psyche. So these are statements about anxiety, about various parts of the psyche. The striking thing when you set out to do a cultural survey like this is you discover that our culture, the culture of Europe for most of us, some of us are black, some of us are Asian, but largely the roots of American culture lie in Europe. This is the most pharmacologically impoverished cultural area on the entire planet. It has the longest history of disconnection from any kind of ecstatic intoxication. And the cultural forms of Europe, linear, abstract, narcissistic, and promoting of male dominance, are, to my mind, exactly what you would expect in a culture long deprived of the boundary-dissolving, numinous encounter with the vegetable mind. So a lot of the cultural problems we're dealing with are based on the fact that we as Europeans have no place for drugs. We don't really know quite what to do with that. as you move south from Europe into the continent of human origins, Africa, you discover that while Africa supports a tropical ecosystem, which, because that means increased speciation of plants, you would think would indicate an increased number of hallucinogens, Africa is surprisingly poor in hallucinogens. This is not well understood. As we go through this survey, I will make reference to numerous unsolved mysteries in the field. And I always try to do this because I'm hoping that there are graduate students listening who are looking for research topics. And there are numerous research areas where important work can be done. One of them is this question of the poverty of hallucinogens in Africa. Why? Does it have something to do with the extreme length of time that Africa has been subject to human impact? Probably, because Africa is species poor generally for a tropical continent. However, in the interests of thoroughness, there is one hallucinogenic drug complex that should be mentioned because it raises issues that are important for the broader context, and that is ibogaine, or Tabernantha iboga, the so-called Bawiti cults of Zaire and Gabon. Now, this is the psychedelic about which we in the West probably know the least. It has spawned no waves of social hysteria. It has not been the subject of pogroms or media freakout. It's a powerful hallucinogen. And it's not only a powerful hallucinogen, but it has a component of sexual excitation to it, which is ancillary and unusual. If you actually have ever looked into the subject of aphrodisiacs, the truth is there isn't any. There are things which cause genital chinging and prolonged erection and so forth, but a true aphrodisiac, a chemical which would impel you to want to have sex, there's nothing quite like that, except this Tabernantha iboga is very interesting. We tend to think of an aphrodisiac because we tend to break our heart away from our genitals as a kind of cold thing, I think. But when you talk to these people who are taking ibogaine, they don't talk about aphrodisiac. They say this causes open-heartedness, one-heartedness, they call it. And one-heartedness is what they are striving for in the Bawiti cult. And they achieve it. And they achieve it, and it allows them to resist cultural incursions by Christian missionaries. Bawiti is the main cultural force that is holding back conversion to Christianity by these people. Fang culture, the people who are using this ibogaine, it's an interesting culture. There's a great deal of anxiety in Fang culture about divorce and relationships between men and women. Divorce is very easily obtained among the Fang, but it's always followed by extremely lengthy and protracted negotiations with the family of the divorced partner about return of dowry. And a huge amount of neurosis and agony and murder and violence goes on over these dowry return negotiations. The ibogaine stands right in the middle of this as a source of one-heartedness, making divorce less likely. So it's very important as a force for social cohesion. And I mention this because when we reach ayahuasca, we will see, when we reach South America, we will see ayahuasca functioning not as an aphrodisiac or a thing to unify couples, but as a kind of telepathic pheromone that unifies whole small tribal groups together into a one-hearted, one-minded modality. And if we get into a discussion of the possible evolutionary impact of hallucinogens, we'll see that it always lies in the direction of these collectivized states of mind and dissolution of boundaries between people. Other than Tabernanthia boga, Africa's hallucinogens are trivial, and I won't mention them in the time we have. Cannabis is in Africa as well, but cannabis is worldwide now and probably has been for quite some time. Cannabis is a special case chemically and culturally. We tend to think of cannabis as a recreational drug, but that's because in the 20th century we always smoke our cannabis. In the 18th and 19th century, cannabis was eaten, and jellied forms of cannabis that were eaten, judging by the prose of people like Theodore Gautier, Baudelaire, Fitzhugh Ludlow, and people like that, it was as powerful as LSD, without doubt. I mean, these people were being swept in to titanically alien dimensions. Well, when we cross from Africa to India, India, interestingly, of course, as you all know, tremendous depth of at least concern with the spiritual dimension, if not realization of it. That's a tougher call. India would be a likely place to look for indigenous hallucinogenic plant cults simply because of the spiritual obsession that characterizes Indian thought. When we look at the historical foundations of Indian thought, we find that it all rests on a group of texts composed between 4,500 and 2,000 years ago called the Vedas. And the Vedas are nothing less but the world's longest continuing advertisement for a hallucinogenic plant. The problem is we don't know what this plant is. This is the mysterious soma of the Rig Vedas. And Mandala 9 of the Rig Veda is entirely a hymn to Soma. Soma held Hinduism of the Vedic phase together. Later, it was repressed. And again, graduate students, pay attention. One of the very interesting problems to be looked at by sociologists, social psychologists, and anthropologists is how, if a drug once discovered or a plant once discovered is so wonderful, how can these things ever be lost or forgotten? And yet in several instances we deal with literatures which sing the praises of some plant or drug, the identity of which we cannot figure out, or it becomes a big arm wrestle between various competing schools of scholarship. We do not to this day know what Soma was. Gordon Wasson, who some of you may know as the discoverer, the modern discoverer of the mushroom cults of Mexico, founder of the science of ethnomycology, believed to his dying breath that Soma was Amanita muscaria, the red-topped, white-speckled Amanita. This is a mushroom which has a major role in Tungusic and Arctic shamanism. But to say, as Wasson did, that this is the supreme entheogen of all time is not supported by the evidence, I think. Wasson's own efforts to become intoxicated on Amanita muscaria were not successful. My efforts have not been successful. Occasionally you will hear anecdotal evidence. Someone will tell a story about eating Amanita muscaria that obviously they had a staggering breakthrough to a rupture of plane, as Mircea in his wonderful phrase. But it's extremely undependable. And when you look at the botany of Amanita muscaria, you discover that its chemical constituency is seasonally variant, genetically variant, geographically variant, and so forth. So often, I think, as we gain understanding of a given shamanism, we will see that it depended on an extremely deep local knowledge. And if you take what a Yakut shaman says about Amanita muscaria and attempt to apply it in the national forests of New Mexico, you know, you could end up with a tag on your toe. These things do. This kind of information doesn't travel well. One of the. You know, there are old shamans and bold shamans, but there are no old bold shamans. In looking at the Indian subcontinent for other hallucinogens that may have made a contribution, the obvious one, to my mind, is Stropharia cubensis, the mushroom which grows in the dung of cows, and that the book my brother and I wrote was about. Other possibilities, some of you may know that there are a family of the Argyrea family of morning glories, an Asian family of morning glories distributed from India to the Micronesia, 13 species, all containing psychoactive ergot alkaloids, none with a history of human usage. Now, this is another area which really fascinates me. Why do some plants become discovered by human beings and become the objects of cults which last millennia, and others are never discovered at all in societies absolutely obsessed with spiritual advancement? This Argyrea nervosa is a perfect example, because you take the seeds are the active part, and you don't need much of this thing. You need 4 or 5 seeds, less than a tablespoon of plant material, which I would bet would make it, per unit volume, probably one of the most powerful hallucinogens in nature. And the hallucinations are absolutely stunning, and nobody has ever claimed this. It's free for the taking. This means you can cut a deal with an ally that doesn't belong to the Hindus, the Mayans, or the somebody else. It's an unoccupied parking space in hyperspace. And it's very interesting. The discoveries are continuous. Just a year ago, some phytochemists in the Midwest discovered a plant. It's always been there. Nobody's ever taken it very seriously, treated it like a weed. Desmanthus illinoisensis, the Illinois bundleweed. This is suggestive that it's called bundleweed because a medicine bundle is, of course, a shaman's mojo bag, you know. But so bundleweed, 6% by dry weight, N,N-dimethyltryptamine. The largest concentration of DMT in any plant, and unclaimed by native peoples, unknown to the folk medicine of the North American Indians as far as we can tell. Well, so this is very interesting. Continuing our survey, since we're now somewhere on the Eurasian continent, we should mention Papaver somniferum, the opium poppy. With cannabis, this is probably the oldest human narcotic. Minoan civilization was entirely based on opium, on the use of opium. And in fact, when Michael Ventris translated the tablets, the Linear B tablets, they got these tallies, and they thought at first that the symbol for opium must be the symbol for wheat, because the tallies were so huge of the stuff being moved and sold. And then when they sorted out, they realized, no, for the last 1,000 years of its existence, the Minoan civilization drifted deeper and deeper into an opium narcosis that was its way, I think, of anesthetizing the pain of the death of this last outpost of the goddess religion, because that's what it was. It was a cultural anachronism. While Asia Minor had gone over to god-kings, city-states, and bronze-tipped spears, the people of Minoan Crete had kept the old, old archaic religion that came out of Africa. And then in the last gasp of that Minoan culture, those mysteries were handed on to the mainland of Greece and became the mysteries at Eleusis and other cult sites. It was said by the commentators, contemporary commentators of the Hellenistic world, the rites practiced in secret at Eleusis are practiced in public at Knossos. And this was the difference, you know, the going underground of the old proto-Minoan mother religion. In modern times, we have a horror of opium. I mean, people are amazed that I even mention it in the same breath, but it doesn't hurt to remind ourselves that this virulently addictive substance, opium, was not even noticed to be addictive by anybody until 1627, when the English physician John Playfair, for the first time, commented that opium, once taken over a long period of time, then there would be a requirement that it be taken throughout life. We're right in the middle of a drug war at the moment, and it's interesting in that context to notice how the goals of drug wars can change. 100 years ago, the British Navy was involved in what was called the Opium Wars in China. Very few people in the modern world have bothered to inform themselves to find out that the Opium Wars were about the right of the British government to deal opium. The Emperor of China did not want opium dealt in the ports of China, and the British government used cannon to enforce their desire to sell opium in the ports of China. Why were the English trying to sell opium in the ports of China? Because the tea trade had collapsed through overproduction, and they were stuck with all these tea ships. They had created a whole global infrastructure for the sale of tea. When the market fell out on tea, they just turned to opium. They grew it in Goa, and they sold it in China. And this was government policy less than 120 years ago.

0: 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Tonight featuring Coast to Coast AM from August 23rd, 1995.
1: From the high desert and the great American Southwest, I bid you all good evening, or good morning, as the case may be, across all these very many time zones, from the Tahitian and Hawaiian Islands east to the U.S. Virgin Islands in the Caribbean, south well into South America, north to the North Pole. We call it Coast to Coast AM, and the title still works. It's just that there's more coasts. Welcome, everybody. I'm Art Bell, and this is live overnight talk radio, actually the largest overnight show in America, period. It's good to be here. Now, a couple of notes. One is the late news that Harry Wu may be out, and I guess the First Lady will be in. Harry Wu may be out of jail, got a 15-year sentence, but expelled. So I'm not sure what the 15-year sentence means. It means they were angry, but you're out of here. And probably means they want the First Lady to come and talk at the women's conference in China. And I wonder how you feel about that. It does seem an odd place for it, you know, communist China, where women, I can assure you from my recent visit, do not have one of the higher places in their society, to put it mildly. So it seems an odd place for the conference, but it was Asia's turn to have it, and communist China volunteered for whatever reason, who knows. Well, it sure was fun. I did part of the morning show yesterday morning on KCMO in Kansas City, and we had a blast. Some of you may have heard that, those of you who are up late enough. Tomorrow morning, or yes, now still in this time zone, tomorrow morning, I'll be doing yet another one with WSDR in Sterling, Illinois, 1240 on the dial in Sterling. So if you're up at that time, I will be about the same 30 as about same. Yeah, it'll be the same 30, 9:30 Central Time. Now, at the beginning of the program, I just got a call prior to the program that, in fact, there is a beginning eruption of a volcano in the Caribbean. Now, this is pretty serious news if you've ever listened to Gordon Michael Scallion. And I'll tell you what, I have got the Gordon Michael Scallion interview that I played a couple of weeks ago, and I may play it again after midnight. I just may root it out and play it. In the meantime, I'm going to open my first-time caller line for the Caribbean so we can find out what's going on out there. What is going on out there? Any of you in the U.S. Virgin Islands who have any knowledge of this apparent eruption or imminent eruption, I'm not sure, of a volcano. I've got this now from two separate sources. I really would like to know about it. So, if you're in the U.S. Virgin Islands, it is the first-time caller line that I will hold open for you when we begin to take calls at area code 702-727-1222. Let me give it again. From the U.S. Virgin Islands, anybody with any info on this volcano, area code 702-727-1222. And I'll be asking everybody else to hold off until we get our info. Now, germ warfare. I guess we now do know how very close we came to all-out warfare, terrible warfare. It was disclosed today in Jordan that Saddam Hussein had biological, and get this, chemical weapons loaded in weapons ready to use in the Gulf War, both in short-range and long-range weapons capable of hitting Israel. Ralph Vaqueous, the UN's guy who's in charge of trying to get rid of all those weapons, confirmed everybody's worst fears, and we had them at the time of that war. As I said, both short- and long-range weapons loaded to the gills with up to 13 gallons of anthrax, 13,000 gallons of anthrax, which will shut down your respiratory system, botulism, 130,000 gallons, the world's deadliest poison. It attacks the central nervous system and basically shuts down your heart and your lungs and you. Now, the big question was, he had it all loaded, ready to go, so why didn't he use it? Well, the answer is, because George Bush said, if you do, we will respond with nuclear weapons. And, of course, he meant it. So, what does this mean? It means even Saddam Hussein was not completely insane, that he was not completely suicidal, that he knew exactly what would occur if he used those weapons against U.S. troops fighting wherever they were in Kuwait, if he used it against the Saudis or the Israelis. So he didn't do it. Moral of the story, deterrent works. But then you've got to wonder about next time. Well, what do you mean next time? Senator Lugar is holding hearings now, this week, on all of the Russian, apparent Russian sales of high-grade nuclear bomb-grade materials. Weapons-grade, they call it. Says, one day we may see square miles of American cities vaporized. And it kind of set me to thinking. You know, as we grew up, many of us, my age, we all feared the big one, the big nuclear exchange. Remember duck and cover, under the desk, cover the back of your neck. This will help you survive a nuclear war. Well, I wonder what our children will face. And it seems to me, with proliferation the way it is, they're going to face, in effect, a far greater danger than we did. Possibly not the extinction of the whole human race on the planet, as there would have been with the big one, but a lot of small ones. Imagine the terror, not knowing what city would go up next.

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1: Hey, you were recently on talking about the Men in Black, and we're not talking about Will Smith and Tommy Lee Jones. We're talking about serious Men in Black, aren't we? What are they up to?
2: Basically, their sole job is to limit public knowledge, and I guess if you meet them, you must know something too much.
1: Do they scare people?
2: Oh, absolutely. Some people are wondering what in the world is going on, and who are these guys?
0: Now we take you back to the night of August 23rd, 1995, on Art Bell, Somewhere in Time.

O.J., one of the more interesting days in the trial, one of the world's very respected foremost forensic scientists hit very hard the prosecution's single killer theory. Using blood spatter evidence, oh, he was very, he threw it around and showed everybody how it ought to spatter, said that, in fact, he believes he's identified shoe prints from a second killer. Either that or O.J. wore two pairs of shoes while he did the killing. Said, have you ever heard of that before? He said, no. So, this would seem to be pretty serious evidence. In other words, they do not match the shoes the prosecution says O.J. wore the night of the murders. Not his. If not his, then whose? It means the possibility of a second killer. Add to that the latest fallout, we're going to hear it all by the time they finally get into court, from the Furman tapes. The New York Times reported, NBC confirmed, talk of something called kill parties, where police get together after a suspect has been killed and party. Furman said, allegedly, quote, "It's like the end of a football game where you just won the championship and you're on a real high. You're dominant. You're powerful. You're unbeatable." End quote. Now, Detective Furman has a new attorney, this time a criminal lawyer, who may have to defend him against charges of perjury. And Furman's new criminal lawyer said, well, if they call him back to the stand, it may be Detective Furman will choose to take the fifth. And that should be interesting. In a letter sent to possible donors, Detective Furman said the following, quote, "I am the latest victim of a new and deliberate strategy used by lawyers to defend their clients. That would be ignore the crime, ignore the evidence, just attack and destroy the cops involved. Falsely charge that they're brutal, evil, or in any case, capable of framing an innocent citizen for murder for racist reasons," end quote. And with that, he is trying to raise some money for his possible defense. And I guess my only question would be, if you were on the jury and Detective Furman was called back into court. Now remember, if you're on the jury, presumably you don't know anything about these tapes. You don't have the slightest idea. If you were on the jury, the last thing that's in your mind is that Detective Furman was a very good witness.

0: that F. Lee Bailey didn't manage to pull a thing from him, and that that very passionate cross-examination was basically useless. And Furman was a tough, rough, tough Sockham witness and had his act together. So if that same, if you're on the jury and the same guy, same detective, Mr. I've Got It Together, comes back to the stand and begins to take the Fifth Amendment and refuses to answer questions, if you're on that jury, what do you think? What do you think that would do to the prosecution's case? Big trouble, I suspect. More trial news. The Menendez brothers go back on trial soon. Jury selection has begun for a second trial. It will take several weeks just to get a jury. First trials, you'll recall, ended up with dual or two hung juries. I wonder if it's come to the point in America where the old saying has become now literal, that you can get away with murder. You can get away with murder. Congressman Mel Reynolds going to jail for a lesser crime. Sentencing date, September 12th. Convicted on 12 counts of sexual misconduct involving a 16-year-old campaign worker. He'll get a minimum mandatory 4 years and could probably get as much as 80 if they really went after him. Larry Hagman, the actor, diagnosed about 3 years ago with cirrhosis of the liver after admitting to years of heavy drinking, has received a new liver today. They had found a cancerous tumor on his liver last month. So here we are once again. Mickey Mantle, of course you know about that very tragic story, and now Larry Hagman. And I guess all I would ask is this, and I'm not going to begrudge anybody a liver, save their life, Hagman or Mantle or anybody else. But why is not this evidence, along with what happened to Mantle and so many others, why does this evidence, this health problem, not deserve the same kind of legislative attention as cigarettes do from our president? I'd like to know about that. I wonder if any of you have any thoughts on that. Kind of an interesting piece from Unsolved Mysteries last night. I think it was a repeat, but it was really interesting, and it is kind of a religious, I think it's a religious topic, I'm not sure. It has to do with spontaneous remission. Now, a lot of people out there would say, well, of course there's spontaneous remission. I mean, occasionally things cure themselves up in your body. However, they documented with evidence, mammogram evidence, that a woman who went in like on a Friday and had a mammogram, there was clear, undisputable evidence of lumps, you know, of cancerous, possibly cancerous lumps. So she was due to go get another mammogram and possibly a mastectomy or whatever other treatment was due. And she went home and prayed. And she said that there was an answer, a soft, gentle voice that answered her, told her it would be okay. She went back to the doctor's office Monday morning. They did another mammogram, and there was not even a hint of a lump. Nothing. Gone. And Unsolved Mysteries then referred to a double-blind, you know, when you're trying to prove something, you do something called a double-blind study. And you've got two groups. that you're looking at. And they documented that the people, I know this may sound wild to some of you and not be a surprise to others, but people who were who had very serious life-threatening illnesses in group one prayed and had people pray for them. In the other group, there were no prayers. And I forget the numbers, but it was very, very significant. The power of prayer is what I'm asking you about. Now, you know me. Mister, I've got to be shown or have it proven to me. And while I thought all of this was very interesting, and these are just examples, I wonder in my own mind whether the power of prayer is answered from an external source, God, our Maker, whoever, or whether the power of prayer is strongly felt within the person doing the praying. So strongly felt that they manage to actually, with the power of their own mind, you've got to understand, I do not rule out this possibility. With the power of their own mind, cure themselves. And therein lies an interesting discussion, I suppose. And I'm not sure what the answer is, but I do believe the story. And I just gave you a couple. They are legion. People claiming the power of prayer cures them. And certainly, lumps shown in a... And they showed them on TV, in a mammogram, done Friday, gone Monday. That's just not a normal, slow, but sure remission. That's kind of off into the category of magic, miracle. You know, you use the word you want to use. But it certainly is something that is occurring beyond our understanding, wouldn't you say? All right, we're going to break here at the bottom of the hour. Strap in. I have no idea what's coming next. I only know that it's on the way. We'll be right back.
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1: Hi, everybody. Well, I've changed my mind. That's my prerogative. I'm going to do the U.S. Virgin Island thing at the top of the hour. That is, the top of this coming hour. And tell you what we'll do. If it turns out this volcano is erupting or predicted to be about erupting, and I have now two separate sources saying it is so, I may replay the Gordon Michael Scallion most recent interview that lasts about 20 minutes that I had with him that I think you'll find absolutely startling. And it concerns a recent group of earthquakes, and the people in L.A. have never heard this, many of them. And so now that I've thought about it, I think that what I will do is going into the news at the top of the hour, try to get a call from the U.S. Virgin Islands. And we will do that coming out of the top of the hour, and then play that interview, perhaps in its entirety. There's been just too much going on that has been confirmatory with regard to the predictions made by Mr. Scallion. And a fax just came in, Art. Please don't perpetuate the celebrity favoritism fallacy concerning organ transplants. No matter where one is on the list, if the organ type match does not fit, that one has got to wait no matter how much money or notoriety the recipient has. Well, that's from David in South Carolina. David, I wasn't doing that. As a matter of fact, if you were listening, David, what I said was, with the news of these, now obviously when they're celebrities, they're news. So with the news of the organ transplants, and in both cases, cirrhosis involved, meaning a lot of drinking, admitted by both people in these cases, my question was, why is it not being treated legislatively, the liquor industry, as the tobacco industry is being treated? Now, that was my angle. Wildcard Line, you're on the air. Good morning.
2: Oh, boy, that was quick.
1: Well, good.
2: This is Owen from Princeton, Minnesota, and I, first of all, I want to thank you for the Cusco CDs that I won. They arrived on Monday.
1: Oh, they arrived on Monday, and aren't they great?
2: Yeah, they're pretty good.
1: Mm-hmm.
2: Now, I'm calling, not regarding anything tonight, if that's okay. I was just calling to talk about the bridge jumping in Detroit.
1: Late news on that is the police chief in Detroit says, well, the reports of the cheering and chanting were exaggerated. He said, he didn't say it did not occur, he said exaggerated.
2: Well, I kind of want to relate that to Noah's Ark and
1: really
2: your mini calls the last couple of nights on the aliens visiting us and inserting some sort of DNA and relate.
1: Yeah, all this really is out ahead of the big release on the 28th of the Roswell film.
2: Yeah. Well, anyway, this may sound kind of harsh, but for the bridge jumping, it seems to me that that's the perfect example of natural selection.
1: Really?
2: How do you feel about that? Do you think I'm being a little harsh there?
1: Yes. In other words, a natural selection argument might be made if she had said, you know, hey, the world sucks, I'm out of here, and jumped.
2: Well,
1: but when you're pushed, wait a minute, sir, when you're
2: okay.
1: Pushed or when it's murder, then I wouldn't attribute it to natural selection.
2: Well. Anyway, I want to relate that to Noah's Ark by saying that we have two or even three, if you count the alien, three theories about how the human race got on the Earth, right?
1: Okay.
2: Now, we have significant evidence towards two of them, one being Darwinism and the other being a creator. You with me so far? Now, what happens?
1: Yes, this is not hard stuff so far, sir.
2: Okay. Now, what happens when we have significant evidence towards both if we find the Ark? I don't know. Are we going to teach both, or we're going to have to figure out which one's which and which one we should teach in our schools? Because,
1: well, I would say, if the Ark is found up on Ararat and it's really what we think it is, And the scientists say there's about 100,000 to one that it is not some sort of freak of nature. Then, yeah, I would say there's going to be a big argument, a very large argument indeed, about what to teach in schools. That was a good call, sir. I appreciate your having made it. Yes. I mean, if the Ark, come on now, if the Ark is found, it's going to change a lot of things for a lot of people, let's face it. A lot of people are going to do it. Well, it's probably going to send the Bible right up to the top of the bestseller list, I would say, very quickly, wouldn't you? It is one of the more difficult-to-believe parts of the Bible for a lot of people. You know, that the world flooded and Noah had him come on the ship two by two and all the rest of it, but my God, what if it's true? What if it's true? Wildcard Line, you're on the air. Good morning.
3: Yes, good morning. Calling from Anchorage.
1: Yes, sir.
3: I was wanting to ask you a question about, you use the term free radicals. What do you mean by that?
1: Free radicals are agents, toxins, poisons to you as a human being that come into your body through just about everything that you take into your body, the air you breathe, water, food, toxins generally in the environment.
3: Let me ask you, what is some of the most powerful free radicals, or maybe even the most powerful free radical?
1: The most powerful free radical. What do you think, sir?
3: I know it's fluoride.
1: Oh God, not again.
3: Oh, it is.
1: Oh, not again.
3: By far.
1: You burden me with this, sir. Fluoride, if taken in gigantic doses, is poisonous. There is every bit of evidence that given in the kinds of doses that they say will prevent tooth decay, is not poisonous.
3: Well, fluoride causes tooth decay, and it also causes tooth loss.
1: All right, thanks. See you later. No, I don't want to go through that again. Now fluoride, he says, causes tooth decay, tooth loss. And is the dentist's best friend, no doubt, right? Well, every scientific study I've ever seen on fluoride shows that it does, in fact, prevent tooth decay. And I know of no study that shows that it is poisoning us through our precious bodily fluids or whatever. East of the Rockies, you're on the air. Hello.
4: Hi, Art. How you doing?
1: I'm doing.
4: Hey, Ram, St. Louis. You were talking about, like, healing power for the lady with the tumor. See, this is my belief, that all power used for good comes from God. All power used for bad purposes comes from the devil, because the devil can give you power. And that, you know, God...
1: Ma'am?
4: A lot, what?
1: Where do you think Gordon Michael Scallion's power comes from?
4: Gordon Michael Scallion,
1: Mm-hmm.
4: Only Gordon knows that one.
1: Mm.
4: I don't know. I don't know enough about Gordon's abilities. But I do know that God allows us to take our next breath. It's in his hands, whether we live or die. In fact...
1: Well, that was the question, you see, whether really it's in God's hands, every breath we take, or whether, in some sense, it's in our own hands. You could mix the two and say, well, God is within. In other words, I believe, and I do believe this, as you know, we use a very small portion of our brain. We understand very, very little about our brain. It is a wondrous organism that makes the most powerful computer on Earth look like a piece of junk, like a rock. The brain's complexity and ability to process information is staggering scientifically. So it makes sense to me, just all the sense in the world, that our brain, the most wonderful computer ever conceived, still not understood, can do things that we are not fully aware of. What do we use? 10%? 15%? At best, 10% is what I think I've heard of our brain. Well, what is that other 90% there for? Is it something we once used? Are we using less? Are we beginning slowly to use more? You know, that's a very curious question, actually. East of the Rockies, you're on the air.
5: Hi, Art.
1: Hello.
5: My name is Marcia, and I'm calling from Milwaukee, Wisconsin.
1: Excellent, Marcia.
5: And I'm telling you, I really enjoy your program a lot.
1: Thank you.
5: I wanted to make a comment about the comment that you made tonight about nuclear war.
1: Yes.
5: That we escaped nuclear war. I don't think a lot of us escaped nuclear war, and I'll tell you why.
1: Not psychologically.
5: No, not psychologically. But the United States was testing the atomic bomb before they dropped it on Nagasaki and Hiroshima.
1: Correct.
5: And a lot of women born in 1945 have had very serious problems conceiving children. I'm one of those women. I had endometriosis, and I had to have a hysterectomy when I was 27 years old, a total hysterectomy from this terrible disease.
1: Now, how do you relate it to the atomic test?
5: My mother was pregnant with me.
1: Yes.
5: When they were testing this and when the bombs went off in Hiroshima and Nagasaki.
1: Yes. And where was your mother?
5: My mother was in Milwaukee, Wisconsin.
1: Uh-huh.
5: But if you recall, when they tested an atomic bomb in China, we were told that a nuclear cloud could come over the United States and that we would be exposed to radiation. It was above ground.
1: I recall, yes.
5: Yes. Mm-hmm. And I was seriously wondering how many other women in the country were affected during these years in 1945.
1: Well, it's hard to know. Actually, thank you. That was the year of my birth, 1945. Thank you very much. I'll tell you, that's a bit of a reach. There was atomic testing. Arguably, there were higher levels of radioactivity in the atmosphere, and some of them no doubt reached Earth. But how on Earth you would conclude that this affected you or your mom, I'm not sure, and I'm not sure how you would ever make such a connection. West of the Rockies, you're on the air. Hi.
6: Hi, Art. This is Andy. I'm a first-time caller from Boise.
1: Well, good, Andy. Glad to have you.
6: Yeah, I was wanted to call, talk a little bit about Roswell. I have a friend who showed me those pictures of your Dreamland report at
1: yes.
6: your last newsletter here, and he also has the book, The Truth About Truth About Roswell.
1: Well, how did the pictures impact you?
6: I looked at them and it just kind of was weird. It was really weird. And then I looked at the sketches that are in the book, and looked at the pictures too, and that set my hair up on end. That was really bizarre the way those two, because it was like they were. Like somebody maybe had seen him or something.
1: Mm-hmm.
6: It just, whoa, that can't be it. That can't be for real, but there it is.
1: I'm very much looking forward to the American public's reaction when everybody gets finally to see them.
6: I am, too. I'm really looking forward to that. I've got the VCR going to be setting it up, and I'm going to check this out. That looks really great.
1: Mm-hmm.
6: Well, I'll tell you, I just wanted to call and mention that because that really struck me big. You said before those were going to be good pictures, and they were.
1: Yes, they were. Yeah. They are, right.
6: And
1: I wouldn't kid you. When we put something in the newsletter and it's hot. And the next one is going to be too. Thank you. And while I'm on the subject, the next newsletter, folks, is going to have a picture of the comet we have so frequently talked of lately. And it is a very, very impressive photograph. Believe me, very impressive. So if you want to get the next issue before it's too late to do it, and by the way, there is a coming price hike in our newsletter, so you'll be avoiding that as well, by subscribing now. It's called the Art Bell After Dark Newsletter, and we cram it full of all kinds of goodies. Whatever happens to be going on, cutting edge, we keep it in there. And we will continue to do that month after month after month.
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0: Okay, west of the Rockies, you're on the air.
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0: Yes, Gary.
1: You were talking about whether it's mind over matter or if it's God answering prayers or something.
0: Yes.
1: I got one paragraph I could read you out of a book for the AA book. You remember who Dr. Jung was? I don't know if I pronounced that right. He worked with Freud and stuff?
0: No.
1: It's J-U-N-G. Well, you remember who Freud was.
0: Of course.
1: Well, he worked with Freud for a while. But this is the patient talking to him, and it's kind of the same thing you were talking about, if it's power of prayer or if it's mind over matter or what. But he's asking the doctor, you know, and the doctor's telling him that you have the mind of a chronic alcoholic. I've never seen one single case recover where the state of mind existed to the extent that it does in you. Our friend felt, though, as though the gates of hell had closed on him with a clank. And he said to the doctor, is there no exception? Yes, replied the doctor, there is. Exceptions to such cases as yours have been occurring since early times. Here and there, once in a while, alcoholics have had what are called vital spiritual experiences. To me, these occurrences are phenomena. They appear to be in the nature of huge emotional displacements and rearrangements, ideas. And
0: all right, in other words, a spontaneous remission.
1: Yeah, well, that's basically what the AA is all about, is getting into the spiritual part of things and the prayer and meditation and stuff and having a spiritual experience, and that's where the people get to where they can stay sober when nothing else ever worked before.
0: Well, I don't argue a bit with that. My question remains, though, whether you think it is an external God force answering prayer or whether it is the power of all these brains.
1: Personally, I feel it's a thing with God myself, but, you know, the bottom line is if it works, you know, what does it matter?
0: Well, you're absolutely correct. I mean, there's no arguing with that. If it works, who cares? And I told you they did a double-blind study on this that is quite remarkable. And it appeared to show that prayer works, that the people who pray or, get this, who are prayed for have a much, much higher recovery rate than those who do not. Now, that, when you think about it, it's pretty remarkable, I would say. Wouldn't you? Pretty remarkable. All right, I'll tell you what I would like to do now. During this coming newscast, at the top of the hour, I would like to solicit some calls from the U.S. Virgin Islands. We're heard in the U.S. Virgin Islands, thankfully. And we now have two reports. One a newspaper report, and the second a hurried call I got before the program tonight about a Caribbean island, about an eruption of a volcano in the Caribbean. So what I would ask you to do in the U.S. Virgin Islands is to begin to ring my first-time caller line and just keep dialing until you get through. Dial like mad. And if you have any information at all about what's going on out there in the Caribbean, I may be moved to replay the latest Gordon Michael Scallion interview because it is so relevant to recent Earth movement and, of course, relevant with regard to what he had to say about the any possible volcanic action in the Caribbean. So some of this is beginning to hit pretty close to home. That is, this living organism we tromp about on. Well, there's another argument. We'll be right back.
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1: And we've got a lot of information coming in right now about Earth activity. I got a call just prior to the show about a possible eruption in the Caribbean. Montserrat, I believe it is. And I thought I would invite my listeners in the Caribbean, in the U.S. Virgin Islands, to try and get through. So I'm going to hold a line open now for the U.S. Virgin Islands only. Only. Let's see if we can do that. Everybody else hold off. Let's see if we can hear from the Caribbean. The U.S. Virgin Islands only. Asking about possible volcanic activity. Not in the Virgins, but in the Caribbean, and I would imagine there'd be a lot of news of it there.
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3: I'm concerned about the divide that's happening in this country right now. It's almost as if you cannot talk publicly about how you feel about an issue without getting stampeded by someone who doesn't agree with you. And you know what? That's dangerous in this country. The luxury of the United States has been our ability to be able to talk and explain and to take positions without being attacked and ridiculed. And I've never seen it worse than it is today. And it's got to change because, you know, it's going to take us down the wrong path. I just want the truth. I want us to be able to go after an issue, whether it's the swine flu or health insurance. I just want the truth. And then from that point, we as Americans can make up our own minds.
0: Now we take you back to the night of August 23rd, 1995, on Art Bell, Somewhere in Time.

0: right, I guess, ask and ye shall receive on our first-time caller line, actually our Virgin Islands line. You're on the air. How you doing?
1: Hi, I'm okay.
0: Where are you? Turn your radio off.
1: Okay.
0: That's number one. Where are you?
1: I'm in St. Thomas, Virgin Islands.
0: St. Thomas.
1: Uh-huh.
0: All right. Well, we're hearing a lot of interesting things right now about Maserat.
1: Right.
0: And what are they reporting back there?
1: Well, so far, Maserat is a volcanic island, and lately they've been having disturbances, and they are moving. They're getting ready. They are at hand and ready, if anything. I think there's an 80% chance.
0: An 80% chance?
1: An 80% chance. That was the last I heard today at the 5 o'clock news here at St. Thomas. And they were ready at hand to evacuate, you know, as necessary. The people that live there, I think Maserat population is about 10,500. And they're getting assistance from the other neighboring Caribbean islands, Antigua, St. Kitts, Nevis. And everybody's at hand, ready and willing to help.
0: Well, tell me something. Tell me something. Have you been following the predictions made by Scallion? Have you heard any of those on my program?
1: Not really. I haven't really been following up, but the last I did hear on our local news station here in WSTA Radio, which you were aired
0: yes.
1: every night,
0: yes.
1: That there is an 80% chance.
0: An 80% chance of an eruption.
1: Yeah.
0: And I know there's also been some apparent earthquake activity recently on some other very important islands there in the Caribbean. So do you folks have the feeling that something's getting ready to pop?
1: Well, right now, throughout the whole Caribbean, you mean?
0: Well, no, not necessarily throughout the whole Caribbean.
1: Those,
0: no.
1: Those particular islands that do have volcanic action?
0: Vesuvius, for example.
1: Yeah.
0: There was
1: I can't even answer that because I'm not sure what's going on, you know, nature-wise. You know, I can't predict what's going on, really.
0: Well, listen, you're a total darling for calling us and filling us in.
1: Right.
0: Thank you very much. And so there you've got it from the Caribbean. And I just got this. Scientists from the University of West Indies, Guadalupe, UK, and the U.S. Geological Survey now estimate, here it is, an 80% chance of a possible major eruption. Evacuees, including those from the capital, remain in northern parts of the island. Government offices have also now been moved to the same parts. So there you have it. And here you've got, I want you to hear this. We're going to have to break it up possibly in two parts. But this is a recent interview that I did with Gordon Michael Scallion. I want you to hear it. Where are you? Where are you, Gordon? Hello, Gordon?
2: Yes.
0: Okay, Gordon Michael Scallion, good morning.
2: Good morning.
0: Gordon, I've been getting a raft of faxes. The audience is tremendously concerned. I just got a fax from the Matrix Institute. Sum it up. What's going on?
2: The third event in my predicted four-quake scenario just occurred in South America, in Chile. The scenario states that there would be four quakes that would start the scenario in May or June. And it would start it with a quake that would be greater than 7. Each of the quakes in the scenario will be 7. The average will probably be 7.5 when it's all done. The first quake occurred in a Russian island north of the island of Japan that borders on the Sea of Japan. That was the first event that occurred. And that occurred on May 27th, and it was a magnitude 7.6. The scenario predicted was that within weeks rather than months, the second event in the four-quake scenario would occur, and that would take it down somewhere in the South Pacific region on July 3rd at 1950 UTC time, a magnitude 7.1. Occurred in New Zealand. or off of New Zealand and one of the islands.
0: Right.
2: The next event predicted to occur would be a quake, again, greater than 7, that would occur within weeks rather than months in South America. And earlier I had posted warnings for the areas around Chile. And of course, on Sunday, a quake in the magnitude is still being updated, but it exceeds 8 on the magnitude scale.
0: Oh, it does. I had heard 7.8. It's up over 8 now.
2: It changes, and it may change again. It's the latest report that I had was it's been upgraded to an 8.1, and so much of it depends upon what scales they're using to record these quakes. And at Matrix Institute, and through the Earth Changing Report, we use the magnitude scale to keep everything consistent.
0: Mm-hmm.
2: Now, the prediction goes on to say that within weeks, again, rather than months, and what that means is that up to 7 weeks is within weeks. Once we hit 8 weeks, we're really talking about 2 months. So my understanding of my prediction is that it would be, again, within weeks up to 8. There would be a quake, again, greater than 7, and that would occur somewhere in the west coast of America. Now, it may be a single quake or it may be multiple quakes. The epicenter of that quake under this particular scenario is unknown. I do have a long-term running prediction for the west coast, which has not occurred yet. The prediction was that there would be 3 quakes in the Los Angeles area. Now, we have had 3 quakes in the general vicinity, each fulfilling the magnitude and that I had predicted. However, the large quake that I've seen is in Southern California,
0: Palm Springs. Mm-hmm.
2: And this scenario does not necessarily mean it will be there. So that's one. I have different predictions running around similar events. What I try to do is to provide early warning signs, and this four-quake scenario is just that. It's an early warning sign. So from now until the next 7 or 8 weeks, I would say we are into a time period where quake activity in the West Coast, which means anywhere from Vancouver, B.C., all the way down into the Baja, so the entire West Coast, I would say, in my scenario, is on alert. And especially with all this heat we've had, my observations and my visions have indicated that when we have a lot of heat, we tend to have larger release of quakes.
0: Well, we have a lot of heat, not just in the West Coast, on the West Coast, but all over the country right now. If this cycle completes with a quake on the West Coast, what does that bode for the next year, say?
2: If this next quake occurs and it does fire off and hit, and again, the statistics of all four of these events happening on magnitude, time frame, and epicenter is staggering. So I don't claim to always get them. The first scenario, of course, as you know, we did predict all four of them. It doesn't mean this one will go all the way. So I want to caution on that. I have not seen a vision that says it's assured that this West Coast will occur. It's just a warning sign. If it does occur, what it indicates, based on 14 years of predictions about the West Coast, is that we have entered that time frame of unprecedented release of quakes, and that in 96 and 97, we will literally fracture California. So we have to watch this carefully. Now, if we have a blessing and nothing happens in the West Coast, then the next cycle begins itself in December. So each time the cycle runs, the quakes get bigger, and the release of energy becomes stronger. So we have another window, the third window, which would be December and then January.
0: All right, so there it is. I guess, how do you feel about this? When you see what you have predicted begin to come true, it must stand the hair on the back of your neck up, too.
2: Usually what happens is that when there's a large quake that I predicted, or in the case of the hurricanes, which I have predicted that are maybe unfolding right now, is that I'm usually away. In this case, we were so exhausted, physically and mentally exhausted, we took a couple of days to go to up to the Cape area. And I was away. I just arrived, in fact. And when I did, they immediately tracked me down, my staff, and said, your third event just happened. And it was like someone had punched me right in the stomach.
0: I thought so.
2: And I just turned to my wife, Cynthia, and I said, we've got to cut this short and get back. I said, I've got to see what else we can do here. At least we can do is to clarify what was said. And so we immediately came back and notified through various internet accessors and media services, at least clarifying. I don't have any further visions or information, and I've already been told through my visions that I won't. That from this point forward, it's the unfoldment whereby in the late 70s and the 80s, there was always the possibility that some of these things could change based on a lot of things, mostly how we lived our lives. And as of March of this year, the visions and the guidance has been that they now start to unfold. So 95, 96 are going to be significant years. I mean, one of the things we were told to watch for is watch for temperatures to exceed 125 degrees. And in August, we're going to have more of that kind of temperature, really high stuff. And it said that would... Those are all preludes to a larger release of energy.
0: All right. An addendum. What's going on near Martinique? Something, some sort of volcanic activity?
2: Yes. I wanted everybody to know that. Perhaps the greatest seer of all times, in our times, modern times, was Edgar Cayce. And one of his predictions was that he talked about the Pele, which is a volcano that is not active, but had been. At the turn of the century, on the island of Martinique. And he said to watch for that becoming active. I've had visions that talked about Vesuvius, Etna, and a series of islands around Martinique, all being connected underneath the ground with lava vents. In other words, the lava flows and the tunnels connect these things together. And my visions have said that if any of these become active in the circle, that we have to watch out, and that indeed, if we get two of them active, two different points, such as Etna and Pele, or Vesuvius and Pele, or Vesuvius and Etna, that it was a prelude to massive Earth changes that would occur. And we have just been notified. We've been watching it carefully, but the island north and south of Martinique, and they're very small islands. Both these islands on either side have volcanically come to bear. In other words, the volcanoes that were dormant no longer are dormant. They're both active, which would indicate to me that the whole structure, the magma structure under these islands, is all active, and that Pele needs to be watched very, very carefully. My visions have indicated that when Pele or Vesuvius, either one, becomes active, then literally within days we start to see major Earth movements. Now, so far we have no activity on Vesuvius and we have nothing on Pele, but the islands north and south of them are active, extremely so. And we've also having all kinds of other phenomena in the world that's going on now. 85% of Alaska is literally melting, and we have temperatures in the Pacific that have just risen so high. And they don't know why. My long-running scenario has been that would happen, and it's due to undersea volcanism. So what we're seeing now is in key points of the world, is there's great magma movement forcing itself to the surface, and that in turn will trigger and release quakes. So we can watch these things very carefully, and if they start to unfold, then we have a form of an early warning sign, just like with the hurricane now off of Florida. We can do things. We can get bottled water. We can watch it. We can at least be prepared on a mental and a spiritual level. The physical level, we're going to have to make individual decisions of what to do about where we are.
0: Gordon, I know you've got the national press descending on you right now, and you've got to go. I appreciate the update. Let's stay very close.
2: Okay.
0: All right.
2: My best to everyone.
0: Take care.
2: Okay, blessings.
0: Bye. Gordon Michael Scallion, and there you've got it. Now, going again to the Caribbean, I believe, you're on the air. Good morning. Where are you calling from, please?
3: Good morning.
0: All right, turn your radio off, sir. Okay.
3: Good morning.
0: Yes, good morning.
3: I'm calling from St. Thomas.
0: Yes.
3: Yes, they started, they say yesterday that the capital is Fremont. They have to move people from Fremont and in the area of Fremont. And they was going to close the radio station and try to get move it to another location to open it. And also my theory with what a man said about the weather, I believe that the weather have a lot to do with the volcano acting up. Because it, these past couple months have really been hot. Hot weather.
0: Hot, yes.
3: Yes. So I, my theory is that if it rain, like how we have three storm right now in the water, I think if enough rain come, it cool it down and the volcanic won't erupt again.
0: All right. Thank you very, very much for the call. There's the U.S. Virgin Islands again. So that's what's going on, and it seemed to me that what Mr. Scallion had to say was particularly relevant. Accept it or reject it as you will. That's up to all of you. But that is the latest news.
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1: Good morning, everybody. We will now open all lines to everybody as normal. First-time callers to the program, no matter where you are. Anybody out there have any psychic hairs standing up this morning? West of the Rockies, you're on the air. Hi.
2: Hello, Mr. Bell.
1: Hello.
2: This is Terry from Las Vegas.
1: Yes, Terry.
2: How you doing?
1: Fine.
2: Well, I was compelled to call you. I was wanting to talk a little bit about the religious issue and the quickening that
1: All
2: you
1: right.
2: have.
1: How are you managing to hear us? We're not on yet in Las Vegas.
2: Pardon me?
1: I was wondering how you're managing to hear us. We're not on yet in Las Vegas.
2: Well, I borrowed this radio from my friend that is getting the signal. I don't know how he's getting it, but we're getting it.
1: Good.
2: He was originally from the Phoenix area.
1: I see.
2: Anyway, what I wanted to talk about was mainly the other night when I was listening to that liberal fella from California.
1: Mm, oh, yes, Charlie. Mm.
2: Yes, and he mentioned the fact that, apparently he's really against religion or something. I don't know. But
1: Avidly. Yeah.
2: Pardon me?
1: Avidly, I said.
2: And apparently he doesn't really take any stock in the quickening, which I do. I may not be calling it the quickening, but calling it something similar to it, and, you know, in what they refer to as the last days. One interesting thing that a pastor of mine has brought to my attention, one thing real quick is I'm an entertainer in Las Vegas and recently a born-again Christian.
1: Uh-huh.
2: And my pastor has brought to the fact, because I have been really studying the book of Revelations,

0: Possible, but other than that, I love your show. I just like to hear a little bit more.
1: Well, I appreciate the criticism, but I would imagine that you should be able to come up with at least one example.
0: A couple of minutes ago, a guy called and said something about the liver thing. And granted, you went back to the point what you were actually stating, but
1: Sir, I was not wrong. My presentation of that had absolutely nothing to do with the celebrity aspect of it. It had to do with, as I thought I stated correctly the first time and then restated again, simply whether alcohol should be treated as tobacco is treated legislatively. That's all I said.
0: I agree. I agree with you there, and I guess it would be wrong of me. I can't point specifically anything, but I've heard you sometimes, and it's like, you know, as much as I enjoy your show, I'd like to hear you admit, like, you know, you got me once in a while. You follow?
1: Again, I would plead, I'm giving you time to think here. Give me another example.
0: Since I'm on the mobile, I don't want to waste good airtime. When I think of an example, I'll call you.
1: All right, I'll look forward to that. Thank you. I don't mind admitting I'm wrong. I've been wrong lots of times. I've been on the air for, 11 years. And there have been a lot of times people have called and have said this or that, and I've said, you're out your mind. You out your mind. And it turned out I was wrong, and I've said I'm wrong. I don't mind the criticism. Come ahead. I've been wrong before. I try to admit it when it's obvious I'm wrong. Or if I don't think I'm wrong, then I'm not going to admit it. I'm going to sit here and argue. You know, that's what I do. West of the Rockies, you're on the air. Hello.
2: Yes, sir. This is Aaron from Elk Grove, California.
1: Hello, Aaron.
2: Hey, great. Hey, I just wanted to make a comment to you. Been trying to get through for a while.
1: Yes, sir.
2: And on your newsletter, I'm just kind of curious if it's at all conceivable to put in Braille for those people. I mean, I'm sure the sightless people get their hands on it.
1: All right. I've already talked to the network about this, and I think, no, it is not conceivable to put it in Braille. But what we are going to do is to issue an audio tape version of the newsletter.
2: Mm-hmm. Okay, well, there you go.
1: In other words, we're in the broadcast business, so it would not be too difficult for us to do that. And I brought it up after a couple of people called, and the network said they're willing to do it. So it's coming.
2: There you go.
1: Okay?
2: Great, thank you.
1: Thank you. And I understand there are a lot of people out there who could use something like that, and it really is not too terribly difficult for us. We're in the broadcast business. We are in the tape duplication business, so we're kind of all set up to do it, and I think we'll be announcing that soon. East of the Rockies, you're on the air. Hello? Goodbye. West of the Rockies, you're on the air. Good morning.
3: Yes, Art Bell, this is Bob from Washington.
1: Hi, Bob.
3: Moses Lake. I'm listening to you on KBSN.
1: You bet.
3: Yeah, you were speaking earlier about spontaneous healing, regeneration, whatever that was.
1: Yes.
3: And you were asking if perhaps... No, Lisa, turn that down. You were asking if perhaps if it was God or something interior, not exterior. Well, I believe God made man, and he made man's mind. And God gave us the clues to how to use that mind. And he said if we had faith that we would be healed.
1: I think I share your view precisely. Now, I didn't want to say it, but I'm saying it. It kind of goes together with my theory of creation and evolution, and I believe that they go together. And I believe that, as you pointed out, God, as our creator, created our mind. And we don't even begin to understand, or, you know, maybe we could say we've scratched the surface of our understanding of the brain.
3: Exactly.
1: And so the two easily go together.
3: Right, and we cannot fully comprehend God either. And as the creator of our mind, you know, et cetera, et cetera. And I had one more comment, but I'm nervous. I'm on radio, so I can't remember it.
1: Do it more frequently. You'll be less nervous.
3: Thank you, sir.
1: All right. Take care.
3: You too.
1: That's the way it works. Some people are not. They're just not nervous. First time they come on the radio. I'm nervous. I mean, if that helps you, a lot of times I'm nervous. If I begin thinking about all the people out there, I get terribly nervous, and then everything goes to hell in a handbasket, so I don't. I just don't. I don't think about it. I block it out of my mind. And you might try the very same thing, and you'll find that getting on the air a few times will cure it.

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0: West of the Rockies, you're on the air.
1: Dr. Democrat. Well, good morning, Art.
0: Good morning.
1: I want to talk about Scallion and Clinton. First, Scallion.
0: All right.
1: The reason this guy, let me explain why he...
0: Who do you regard as having the greater credibility?
1: Clinton. And I'll explain that. Scallion, the reason he has such accuracy in his predictions is very simple.
0: Yes.
1: He can't lose. He provides cover for every prediction he has. Now, let's take a look at the West Coast prediction from Vancouver to Baja.
0: Yes.
1: He says in the next 7 weeks, we're on alert.
0: That'd be more like the next 5 weeks or six.
1: Right, right. But then he goes on and says if it doesn't happen, then we're going to go into another cycle in December and January.
0: And he said, though, he did pin it down and say it will complete before the year 1995 is out.
1: No, but he says we're in another window of opportunity clear through January, I believe. But anyhow, if you listen to his tapes, and I've been listening to this onion head, and the thing of it is he always provides cover because when something goes wrong, it doesn't go against his record. But when something goes right, he says, see, I told you so. Now, Mr. Clinton, ever since Mr. Clinton came into office, everything that's supposed to be up is up. Everything that's supposed to be down is down. And I don't care what issue you go through. The deficit is down. It's supposed to be down. The trade deficit is down. It's supposed to be down. Exports are up. They're supposed to be up. The standard of living, according to the latest prediction, is supposed to go up next year because inflation is supposed to come in at 3%, while the average increase in wages is supposed to be over 4%. So that means the standard of living is going to go up at least 1% for most people.
0: Wait a minute now, Doc. Why don't you confine yourself to what is up rather than what might be predicted to be up?
1: SAT scores are up on a national level. They're at the highest rate since, I guess, 2 decades, according to the wire service. So Clinton said he was the education president. He promised that in 92, and that's one promise he has delivered. I mean, the results are right there. So everything you talk about, show me what's worse since Clinton came into office. I can't think of anything. And this guy deserves to be reelected. And that's why he's ahead in every poll, Art. I don't care what poll. If you match him one-on-one against anybody, he wins. If you match a three-way race, a four-way race, there's only one scenario that he might lose, and that's if Jesse Jackson gets in the race.
0: That's
1: he only
0: right.
1: loses by 1 point to Doe at that factor.
0: All right, thanks. Well, you know, about the last part, he really is correct. Like it or not, believe it or not, all of the latest polls show that Bill Clinton will beat Bob Dole substantially, I might add, in a head-on race. I'm sure you've seen it. Clinton will whop Dole straight out and by quite a bit. Now, of course, you know, what does a poll mean right now? And you don't know until you get into a campaign what really is going on. However, you should hear these polls as you would hear the rattle of a snake warning you that you're about to be bitten and come down with a severe illness that's going to last at least another 4 long, hard-to-bear years. I do not underestimate Bill Clinton. I do not underestimate the capacity of the American people to again be taken in by somebody who will tell people exactly what they want to hear. In other words, I don't think Bill Clinton's going to be a pushover at all in the election. I don't think Bob Dole can beat Bill Clinton. I don't think any of the other candidates, including Pat Buchanan, can beat Bill Clinton. I speak of presently announced candidates. I think that Phil Graham was not so much strong in the Iowa poll as Bob Dole was weak. I'm frankly disenchanted entirely with the presidential possibilities for a race at this point. And if you want to know the person I think that would give Clinton a run for his money, it's the Speaker of the House, Newt Gingrich. Think what you will of him. The man is extremely intelligent, very fast on his feet, would put on a campaign that wouldn't take any crapola from the Clinton campaign, and there's going to be a lot of that chucked. and could answer everything quickly and efficiently and would run a good campaign. That's my view. I know you may hate his guts, or you may not agree with me, or you may think somebody else is a better candidate. That's my pragmatic look at it. I don't think anybody else that I can imagine right now that is presently even considering running would have the chance against Clinton that Newt Gingrich would have. East of the Rockies, you're on the air. Good morning.
2: Good morning, Art.
0: Hi.
2: I would like to state my opinion about Gordon Michael Scallion.
0: Sure. Where are you, by the way?
2: I'm calling from Denver, Colorado, via KFAB Omaha.
0: Omaha, yes, sir.
2: First of all, in my high school studies, we had basic biology, zoology, and geology.
0: Mm-hmm.
2: And if a person would have a basic knowledge of how formations are formed, different cataclysmic fissures underneath the ground, they would come up with the conclusion that the Earth is indeed going through a climactic and traumatic period right now.
0: I believe it is.
2: So I think you might get angry at this. I think Gordon Michael Scallion is perpetrating a fraud on the American public.
0: No, I don't get angry at that. Look, you're entitled to your opinion of him, as is everybody else. He's been making predictions on the record, for a decade now.
2: Well, I'm sure scientists, if they have basic knowledge like what I just described,
0: yes,
2: will come up with the same conclusions.
0: And yet, they have not. He has.
2: Well,
0: that part of it's indisputable. Now, you can say he's full of bunk, and I have no problem with that. But on the other hand, you ought to look into his percentage of success.
2: Well, once again, I would like to have the scientific. Maybe you should challenge the scientific community to come up with explanations on what's going on.
0: I
2: don't hear their voices.
0: I do. I absolutely do, and I hereby do so.
2: Okay, well, I appreciate that, but
0: right.
2: I haven't heard that on your show.
0: All right, well, then hear it now. I hereby absolutely challenge anybody out there to dispute his record thus far or to match it using some sort of scientific basis. Now, I have no idea, and I'll say it again, whether to say Gordon Michael Scallion is the real thing. I'm only giving you my opinion. I've had very extensive private conversations with Scallion, and his concerns, his interests, his intensity in person, in private, is no different than you just heard in that interview. No different. When he gets me on the line privately, and we've talked for hours, we don't talk about selling his newsletter or any of the rest of it. His center, his interest, his focus are his visions. And that's it. That's it. And as a matter of fact, I talked to the Institute the other day, and he is presently tuckered out big time. Totally tired, psychically wasted, and it's from what's coming, what he's seen, and all the rest of it. So you heard what he had to say, and as I said at the termination of that interview, you may and are welcome to conclude whatever you wish from it. Take the good parts, reject the bad parts, put your head in the sand, say he's a fool. Say whatever you want. I simply presented it for your edification based on recent events. Wildcard Line, you're on the air.
3: Good evening, Mr. Bell.
0: Hello.
3: Boy, I'll bet Doc Democrat would like to hit it three nights in a row like this. Say, one thing about the O.J. trial. They allege that O.J. was wearing gloves.
0: Yes.
3: They also allege, the prosecution, that is, allege that O.J. cut his hand. Now, if he was wearing those gloves, where's the corresponding cut on the gloves to match the cut on his hand.
0: That's not been explained yet.
3: That is sort of a little mystery.
0: I watch the trial daily. I think the prosecution is in gigantic trouble. I think they're in perhaps an unrecoverable situation. And if these tapes are played, and then Mark Furman gets on the stand and takes the Fifth Amendment, I think that is the ball game. I mean, that's it. It's not going to be a hung jury. I think he's going to walk.
3: Well, I've been paying a lot of attention to it, and I just don't think that the prosecution did the homework very well on this thing. I think they've blown it. I think it's their own fault.
0: You know what? I really don't. I lay the blame more on the LAPD than I do on the talent or the lack of it of the prosecution. Marsha Clark, much as I bitch about her, is actually a damn effective prosecutor. She's very, very good at what she does. It's just that she's been ambushed, in some cases, by her own witnesses, Mark Furman being the latest.
3: I agree with you, but I think that the research wasn't done. Naturally, that should have been done by the...
0: I don't think Mark Furman told them about the tapes, do you?
3: Nope.
0: So, you know, minus the tapes, you've got to remember the Furman testimony was very damning. I mean, he was, everybody thought, oh, he's going to be a bad witness, but he was a great witness. Now, what's going to happen when this great witness goes on the stand, asked if he lied, and he says, I'm going to have to take the Fifth on that one? How's that going to affect the jury? We'll be right back.

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1: Good morning, everybody. Welcome to the largest live overnight talk show in America. This is Coast to Coast AM. It's good to be here. Retrenching just a little bit and very quickly, I hope. We've got word this morning that scientists from the University of the West Indies, Guadalupe, United Kingdom, and the U.S. Geological Survey, that's quite a group, now estimate an 80% chance of a major volcanic eruption at Montserrat in the Caribbean. We talked to a number of people in the Caribbean, a couple of people here this last hour, in addition to replaying the Gordon Michael Scallion interview with regard to the Caribbean. And that should have stood a few psychic hairs up out there. And we're watching it carefully. Big stories of the day running that Saddam Hussein had his biological and germ warfare weapons locked and loaded. 13,000 gallons of anthrax, 130,000 gallons of botulism. And the only reason he didn't use them was because George Bush said he would respond with nuclear weapons, again proving nukes are great deterrents. Only trouble is, what happens when the engineer gets the high-grade stuff that he's been trying to get his hands on? The engineer, you know the engineer? That's what they call him in Israel. Or somebody like him. God help us. Senator Lugar said entire square miles of U.S. cities will vaporize. And I don't doubt that. And I said earlier, you know, our generation did the old duck and cover thing under the desk, remember? And we worried about the big one. I think our sons, our daughters, will have to worry about, well, I don't want to say the little ones, but the possibility of nuclear terrorism. No question about it. O.J. Simpson. Today, one of the world's foremost forensic scientists put another hard foot into the prosecution's single killer case. They've got more shoe prints there. They don't match the shoes the prosecution said O.J. was wearing. So who else was there? You know, it seems to me as though the defense has saved the best for last. I'm sorry, but I think they're clobbering the prosecution right now, and I say this still thinking, wavering, albeit a little bit, but thinking that O.J. Simpson is guilty, but, God, they're putting on a good case. And then the Furman tapes. It just gets worse and worse and worse. You know, it is the leak of the day in the Furman tapes. And the latest leak involves Furman saying things like, quote, referring to something called police, something called, what are they anyway? I don't know what you'd call them, parties. After they kill a suspect, he said, allegedly, quote, it's like the end of a football game where you just won the championship and you're on the real high, you know, you're dominant, you're powerful, you're unbeatable, end quote. Furman's new criminal lawyer says if he's called back to the stand, he may take the fifth. Now, what do you suppose a jury that has not heard all these leaks, after hearing there are bloody footprints that are not his, hear the tapes, then hear Furman take the fifth? What is that jury going to think? Windows 95 is now out. This is a major event in the computer world. Now, I wonder how many of you have run right out and bought Windows 95. I'll tell you, I've got it here. And I have been chicken to load it. I've actually started to load it into my computer. I started down the trail of loading Windows 95. And I canceled. I chickened out. I wonder about so many things. I wonder, will my DOS programs all run in Windows 95? Or will I lose something? I wonder, will I still retain my old DOS? Do I want to retain my old DOS? I wonder whether I will like the new Windows setup. I wonder so many things that I'm going to wait until some of you guinea pigs out there load her in, and I'll bet you by now, a lot of people went out and bought it at midnight, and by now a lot of you have got Windows 95 loaded in. Now, are you happy campers? Or are you... I've got so much in my computer. My computer, you know, has become so important to what I do that I'm scared to take a chance. I admit it. I'm scared. Now, I'm going to do it, but I'm going to do it after I hear from a number of you who call and say, Art, you know, I just put Windows 95 in. God, it's the best thing that's ever happened. I love it. Everything runs great. I had all these programs I can use. No problem. And when I hear that, then I'll go back there and reload it again. What I really need is a copy of Windows 95 on 3.5 so I can get it into my laptop as well. So anyway, I'm sitting, I'm waiting, I'm worrying, thinking, and I'm waiting to hear from all of you. Those of you that are in the process right now, right this very moment of loading Windows 95, by all means, call up and assure me. Or tell me I was right to wait. East of the Rockies, you're on the air. Hi.
2: Hi. This is Brian.
1: Hi, Brian. Where are you?
2: I'm in Oklahoma, Norman, Oklahoma.
1: Excellent.
2: I had a comment for Charlie, I guess his name is, the person in California.
1: Yes.
2: Okay. He seems to take religion and move away from religion and go into a scientific, more scientific perspective. And I might suggest something for him.
1: Now, that's being too kind to him. He doesn't do that. He derides religion, sir, and those who practice it. He derides them.
2: Really?
1: Yes, really.
2: Okay, well, I wanted to suggest a couple ideas for him if he wanted to approach something in the scientific term, and that might lead him into some more spiritual terms, and that would be reading some books by the name of Deepak Chopra.
1: Yeah. Well, trying to lead Charlie to something spiritual, sir, is like trying to get a horse to eat steel rod. So, you know, I appreciate the suggestion, but I don't think he's going to add that immediately to his reading list. First-time caller line, you're on the air. Hello?
3: Hello?
1: Hello?
3: Hi.
1: Yes?
3: This is Porter in Wyoming.
1: Wyoming?
3: Yes.
1: Where in Wyoming are you?
3: Green River.
1: Green River?
3: Mm-hmm.
1: Yes, sir.
3: Are
1: you listening on KUGR?
3: Yes, I am.
1: Oh, okay, very good. Thank you.
3: I seen something on the TV. It said, Furman's friends say he's not racist, right?
1: Yeah.
3: And I thought that he moved to a white supremacy neighborhood.
1: Well, he moved to Idaho. You know, I really think it's a little unfair that Idaho gets tagged as a white supremacist place. There are some there, or even white separatist place. There are some there, but that is not all Idaho is, and it's getting a bad rap.
3: Yeah, you're probably right.
1: That's right. Look, the police union in L.A. just said they're going to stand by Furman.
3: Right.
1: So, but what would you expect?
3: Yeah. Well, I'd just like to say that they're probably racist, too, if they're saying he's not. I don't know. This is just whatever.
1: Well, I don't know. That's all right, thank you. It's quite a conclusion to make, and I don't make that. There are some racist cops. There are a lot of cops who have a natural... prejudice based on what they do every day, a natural prejudice. I'm going to say this again. And in some cases, maybe in Mark Furman's, maybe not, it crosses a line from a natural prejudice based on what they do every day to real racism. In other words, what is real racism? It is an absolute hatred based on nothing more than a person's skin color or religion or whatever, But generally, we're talking, we know what we're talking about here, black people. And so when it crosses that line, then you've got yourself bad cop. And how they keep from crossing that line amazes me. If you understood the pressure they're under every day, it is amazing to me there are not more bad cops than there are, though that is kind of a contentious issue. How many are there? East of the Rockies, you're on the air. Hi.
4: Good morning, Art.
1: Good morning.
4: This is the luck of the draw. I've been on redial.
1: Listen, where are you?
4: I'm in Phoenix.
1: Phoenix.
4: My name's Ann.
1: Yes, Ann.
4: And I've called you once before concerning Shannon Faulkner and all of that.
1: Ah, yes.
4: But I couldn't resist tonight because you mentioned something about if they find the Ark, that will have such an impact.
1: I believe so, yes.
4: And I'll tell you why I don't. Because in the myths from the American Indians and the Sumerian Epic of Gilgamesh, specifically, they also speak about a flood and a righteous family that was saved because they built some sort of a vessel.
1: Yes.
4: According to the American Indians, it was a hollow reed.
1: Yes.
4: But according to the Epic of Gilgamesh, it was another boat.
1: Yes.
4: And, if we have these other myths, Christianity doesn't have a monopoly on it.
1: Well, I do agree with that, but I wasn't necessarily suggesting it would have a great effect just on Christians, ma'am.
4: Mm-hmm.
1: It'll have an effect on the world. In other words, wherever you draw your belief in that occurrence from, if it is substantiated, then a lot of people are going to return to faiths, not necessarily Christianity. Any faith, belief in whatever creator you happen to believe in, because after all, it would just about take a creator to flood the entire world, save animals two by two onto a great ship that ended up on Mount Ararat. No, I think it would put a lot of people in deep thought.
4: All right, well, we shall see.
1: We shall see indeed. Here's a fax on the subject. Hi, Art. I, too, am excited about the prospect of scientists finally being able to investigate Noah's Ark. I believe they have known the approximate location for quite some time, but there's always been some obstacle in the way of preventing investigation. The quickening you refer to is not a secret to biblical scholars, and God may allow events concerning the Ark to proceed this time. Like you, Art, I cannot accept something in my heart that I cannot accept with my mind. That's why Christianity is unique compared to other religions. Here we go. The Ark will only be another piece of evidence to substantiate that faith. That argues with what the lady just said. I know end-time prophecy fascinates you, and it puzzles me why you refuse to have men who are experts in biblical prophecy on your program. Men like Hal Lindsey, I don't refuse to have him. Josh McDowell are just a couple who come to mind. And no, Art, you do not hear the evidence or this type of apologetics in every church or on radio 7 days a week. Your audience, pro and con, would enjoy another unique twist to the kingdom of Nigh. Well, I guess I am familiar with biblical prophecy regarding end times. And I think that most of you who are Christians also are. So I don't feel a need, or am I driven, to in effect have a preacher here. Somebody who would sort of give us a refresher course on what the Bible says about the end times. So there you are. Nevertheless, I'm not closed to having somebody like Hal Lindsey on. It could easily occur.
0: Now we take you back to the night of August 23rd, 1995, on Art Bell, Somewhere in Time.

0: Art Bell, your recent interview with Patrick Combs, the gentleman who cashed the non-negotiable junk mail check, was most interesting. He sounds like someone who enjoys testing the establishment as much as I do. Listen to this. Once when I stepped out of the shower, without my glasses, I noticed what appeared to be a postage stamp on the bathroom floor. Being the frugal person that I am, I put it in my desk drawer for safekeeping. Several days later, wishing to mail a letter, I discovered that what I had put in the drawer was not a stamp at all, but rather a label that apparently had come loose from a pair of my Fruit of the Loom briefs. Not having a real stamp, I noticed how much this label resembled a commemorative postage stamp in size and appearance. So, you got it, folks. He glued it to the corner of the envelope. Recalling all the times when the Postal Service had delivered other people's mail to my house, I figured they wouldn't know the difference between a postage stamp and an underwear label. So, in the mail it went. And I'm proud to report that thus far, black helicopters and swarms of federal agents have not surrounded my house in retaliation for the crime I committed. Also, the letter never came back, marked return to sender, or postage due, which proves the Postal Service is as efficient as ever. What an ingenious way to entice people to buy a particular brand of underwear. Putting postmaster-approved labels in your shorts. Art, this experience has convinced me the quickening you've been warning us about is really going to happen and apparently already well underway in the Postal Service. West of the Rockies, you're on the air. Hello?
1: Yes.
0: Yes.
1: Is Art Bell?
0: Let me check. Yes, it appears to be.
1: And, oh, okay. Let me turn off my radio.
0: By all means.
1: And this is Art Bell. I'm on the air right now?
0: I sure hope so. Otherwise, we're in trouble.
1: Okay, good one. It's the first time I ever called.
0: Oh.
1: I have a comment about the, I forgot.
0: Well, let's see. Where are you?
1: I'm in Seattle.
0: In Seattle.
1: Seattle, Washington.
0: Listening to KOMO.
1: Yes.
0: And you had a comment about something that you have now forgotten.
1: No, I remember. Well, it's really interesting because I'm a liberal black guy. I always listen to your station. And I always listen to your show. And I just wanted to make a comment about Louis Farrakhan and also...
0: Okay. Let me tell you. I am pursuing that with all vigor. I spoke with Minister Keith X day before yesterday.
1: Mm-hmm.
0: I faxed them all the information. And he promises me he will try and pursue an interview with me with Louis Farrakhan in the very near future. So it is in the works. I did my part. It's up to them now.
1: Mm-hmm. And I just wanted to clarify something. A little while back you had a show. It was about the race issue in the United States.
0: Yes, I recall.
1: And in regards to that, I just wanted to just make a distinction between Louis Farrakhan and Jesse Jackson from my political perspective. And
0: all right.
1: It's as follows, that Jesse Jackson is a liberal, but then in order for a black to be a conservative, I think a conservative black politically is different than a white to be a conservative. So I would say that...
0: All right, stop there. How is a conservative black different than a conservative white?
1: I'll say it right now. Because Louis Farrakhan represents a conservative black view, which is based on self-reliance and not blaming white people and the white power structure, whatever that is, you know, on the problems of black America and taking all the responsibility upon themselves.
0: Well, I think you may be half right. Now, I'm willing to suspend my opinion until I interview him. In other words, you're certainly right about his preaching blacks taking responsibility for themselves. You're right about that. But I'm not sure you're right that he doesn't blame whites. He's done some pretty big blaming of whites.
1: But just to end up, a black conservative that's conservative like you and conservative like, you know, the conservative wing of whatever the Republican Party is just a puppet that's because my brother's conservative and he's like, it's just a puppet that's serving the existing power structure, I guess, for his, but isn't going to get anything out of it himself or for his people. Hmm. And so to me, there's an old joke about when the house catches on fire, all the field slaves are out in the field going really, really slow. And then the house Negro, which I won't use the N word, the house.
0: All right. Look, sir, hold it. We're out of time at the bottom of the hour. I want you to hold on.
1: Okay.
0: All right. Stay where you are. We'll come back to you after the break.
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1: From the high desert to the nation, here we are again. Hi, everybody. It is a beautiful, warm, star-studded night in the desert. Absolutely beautiful out here. As a matter of fact, when I get off the air at about 4 o'clock, it's a good time to go out and take a walk. Oh, it is beautiful. West of the Rockies, you're back on the air again, sir. I was curious, before you go on, as you described yourself, a black liberal, why are you a listener to my program? Just curious.
2: Okay, and I want to get back on my subject. The reason why is because I'm really interested in the conservative movement, you know, here, because I look at it as a threat. And then someone like you, who's just like Reagan, who's a conservative, but then you're nice about it, you know, the same way Reagan was. You're not mean-spirited or anything, and your arguments are good and everything. And I like to you know, see different views, and there's parts of the conservative agenda that make sense.
1: That's a fair answer. All right, back to what you were saying.
2: My story is the master's house catches on fire on the plantation, and the field Negroes are out in the field slowing around to the water buckets, and the house Negro, which is what a black conservative person is running around the house saying, "Massa, our house is burning." And that's the fallacy of trying to be a black conservative and not either being of the philosophy somewhere around Farrakhan or of Jesse Jackson, and I'm somewhere in between. And the reason why I think Farrakhan makes some of the inflammatory statements he does, and I'll get in trouble with this with a lot of Muslims, is because I think most political leaders say things that they know in their hearts aren't true to rally support. And I think a lot of the anti-Jewish things he says is because he's getting money from some of the people in the Middle East, and so of course he has to, you know, follow that line.
1: Well, I'll tell you, I sure would love to have you on if I can get him on.
2: Well, yeah, it would be great.
1: I would enjoy that. All right, sir, I've got to run. That was a good call. My attitude about Louis Farrakhan is a sort of a dual attitude. I'm repulsed by a lot of what he said, and I'm attracted intellectually to a lot of what he said. Certainly not the anti-Semitic kind of stuff. But I'm intellectually stimulated by what he said with regard to blacks. As his caller just said, he might be thought of as a black conservative in a way. He does preach self-reliance very heavily. He's got a lot of very fascinating things to say. So we'll see. We'll see. He's just somebody on my list of people that I would like to interview.
0: Now, we take you back to the night of August 23rd, 1995, on Art Bell, Somewhere in Time.

0: Wild card line, you're on the air.
1: Hi, Art. This is Ed in Reno.
0: Hello, Ed.
1: I'm a geology grad student, and I was just wanted to comment on that Gordon Michael...
0: Scallion.
1: He's making some good guesses.
0: Okay.
1: And what he's done is just pick some large areas where earthquakes occur frequently of that magnitude, and probably just the statistics have worked out that he's lucked out so far.
0: Well, that may be, but over a period of, say, 10 years, his accuracy rating is 86 or 7%, something like that. And I, you know, you can say good guesses, and I've thought about that.
1: Mm-hmm.
0: And sure, you can predict things are going to occur in the Ring of Fire, and they definitely will.
1: Well,
0: but wait a minute now, let me finish.
1: Okay.
0: Then you can go. When you predict the magnitude, the geographic location, and the time, and you do it again and again and again, well, I would think that if you were just making good guesses, you might do, like you do in Las Vegas, a little better than 50% if luck is on your side, but not up in the 80s.
1: Okay. Yeah, I mean, that's, you know, quite a valid point, but the question is, you know, whether a prediction in, you know, such a large area is, you know, really worth studying, or is it valid?
0: I don't know.
1: But as far as the scientific efforts, I believe some of the big agencies in the geology have a study going on in Parkfield, California.
0: That's right.
1: And I think that one of their forecast windows is that an earthquake could occur any time starting back in July.
0: Well, they missed a couple predictions in Parkfield, I believe.
1: Right. Mm-hmm. They have. So it's a budding science, and hopefully they'll get better with it.
0: Hopefully. All right, thank you. Art, today during a newscast on the same station that Mike Reagan comes on, whatever that is, this is from Phoenix, it was announced the old volcano at Mammoth Lake was giving off poison gas and that they had closed the area to tourists. Did you hear about it? In view of the volcanic action you're talking about in the Atlantic, and the 4+ earthquake in central Japan today, these are certainly quickening things, Elaine. There was also a shaker, a small one, I believe, near Santa Rosa. There's just been a lot of it going on. There's been a whole lot of it going on. So I don't even... Look, a lot of people try to say, well, Art's talking from a religious point of view. No, I'm not. I'm really not. And I'm not ascribing this to a religious occurrence that is ahead, or a scientific one, or anything else. I refuse to do that. I'm simply noting for you, as a talk show host who's been covering this and looking at it and monitoring it very carefully, that it is going on. I'll leave the conclusions about where it's leading and where it's from to all of you. Wildcard line, you're on the air.
2: That's Charlie, liberal in California.
0: Mm-hmm.
2: First of all, you had some religious guy calling. You know something? Here's what religious people do not understand. They try to combine religion and science, and they're two completely different topics.
0: How do you know? How do you know that?
2: Because religion teaches one, or attempts to teach one, how to live one's life. Science deals with investigating the physical world. They're two totally different thing.
0: No, they're not.
2: It's like I'll give you an example. The guy who wrote Genesis, when he said the Earth was the universe was created in 6 days, could not have possibly have known that the Sun is a second generation star, and that the universe probably existed 10 billion years before the Sun did.
0: Well, how do we know what a day meant to God?
2: Well, you can rationalize that all you want. I remember arguing with one guy. He was talking about how this guy, I guess, fit all the animals of the earth on an ark, even though I explained to him that it would be physically impossible, first of all, to collect all the animals and put them on the ark. And if you go to the San Diego Zoo, for example, you look at all those animals, they don't even represent a small percentage of the animals on the planet. And he simply said, well, God shrunk them down to size. And I said, well, you'd have to go all over the earth to collect all these animals. He said, no, God made them all come to one location.
0: Little bitty dinosaurs.
2: You could use that argument for anything. But the thing is, rather than do that, why not just separate the two? Why combine the two? That's what religious people do that's wrong. It's like these people calling in saying, oh, well.
0: Because the two are not always mutually exclusive, Charles. They're simply not. A lot of science supports what religion has said and vice versa.
2: The people who wrote the Bible had very limited knowledge, even if they were scientists back then. You're talking about 2,000 years ago. There's things that they simply did not understand. Doesn't mean the Bible is bad literature. Doesn't mean God doesn't exist. It does mean that there were things that these guys simply could not have known, and there's nothing wrong with that. And actually, if you investigate the real world, if you really want to find out who God is, then you don't put blinders on and say, oh, okay, the earth is 6,000 years old, human beings have been here, we're the first created animals. You don't do that. If you really want to know who God is, you look at the facts, and you direct yourself toward the facts. And actually, if you do that, you actually see a rather awesome God, if you believe in God. You see a planet that's almost 5 billion years old. You see a God that's capable of creating an entire species, letting it rule the planet for 143 million years, and then getting rid of that species and putting mammals on the Earth. I think that's rather impressive.
0: I do too, Charlie, and if you really feel that way about it, then I suggest you begin showing him more reverence. First-time caller line, you're on the air.
3: Art, this is Elizabeth in Vancouver.
0: Hello, Elizabeth. How are you doing?
3: Good to talk to you. I think that quantum theory makes the likelihood of God almost inevitable, but that isn't my subject. I wanted to talk about the Ark and actually maybe even pinning down which culture produced the Ark and which flood, for that matter.
0: All right.
3: I was listening to one of your callers the other night who follows the archaeologist Jones.
0: Yes.
3: And he was talking about the fact that they've used resonating or sonar devices to locate walls, two walls in which the wood of the ark would be encased.
0: Mm-hmm.
3: And that reminded me of the Chaldean account of the flood and the fact that the Chaldean ark, and the Chaldeans, C-H-A-L-D-E-A-N, were contemporaries or cousins of the Babylonians, and their ark actually was encased with two layers, one on the inside and one on the outside, of asphalt, which the ancients knew about. And it would be like a tarry petroleum mixture with some sort of gravel or stone
0: right.
3: mixed in with it. So this really does, not just the size of the Chaldean ark, which was 600 cubits, and that's much more in keeping with these aerial these satellite photographs of the site.
0: Correct.
3: But the two layers of the binding material encasing the inside and outside of the ark fits in more with the Chaldean account. And as far as the flood is concerned, I think we should examine the idea that there was not a general world disaster, but that glacial lakes held back by ice dams, which really existed into historic times. In fact, maybe the striations along the base of the Sphinx were caused by the breaking of these ice dams with warming climate. Are you following all this argument?
0: Absolutely.
3: Anyway, I'd like to leave a little test for your callers about the millennium, if you don't mind.
0: No, I don't
3: got
0: mind.
3: Another sec?
0: No, yeah, sure. Go ahead.
3: Well, I'm calculating the millennium differently, and I think that it's either past and we're in the first year of the third millennium, or it might be this year. My math isn't that good, but I'd like to leave five basic clues. I've got a lot more research that I might bring up later.
0: You calculate the error to be about 6 years, I would bet.
3: You're so right.
0: Well, just a guess.
3: Right. What you need to know, if you're writing this down, you need to know the Roman census year. You need to know what the date was on the stele, or the marker, that commemorated Herod the Great's death. You need to know the date of John the Baptist's execution. And you need to know what year Pontius Pilate was fired by the Romans. And you also need to calculate the missing year in the Christian calendar. Are you aware that there's a missing year in the Christian calendar?
0: I've heard that. And I'm familiar with the general line that you're following, and that's how I came up with the six-year guess. I really was not a guess. I am familiar. Thank you very much for the call. And, of course, if she is correct. Yeah, well. Back to the O.J. trial for a second. Listen to this. Kind of an interesting fact from Charlotte. I observed an odd incident, which I don't know if anybody else noticed. When Dr. Lee was talking about and showing a close-up picture of the key found at Bundy, Denise Brown suddenly leaned forward with a look of surprise and recognition on her face. Supposedly, this key was from Ron Goldman's key ring. But could it be possible she recognized the key as belonging to someone she knows who was not O.J. or Ron Goldman? It was a very short instance, but it's puzzled me all day because she did not seem really upset, just surprised to see that particular key at the Bundy scene with blood on it. Then she leaned back in her seat and just looked politely interested in the rest of the proceedings. Incidentally, the talking heads were saying how boring and incomprehensible they found Dr. Lee's testimony. I was fascinated with his seminar on blood splatters and his evidentiary opinions. I was, too, and I thought he was, in fact, a very good teacher, and that was very important testimony. Very important. East of the Rockies, you're on the air.
4: Hi, Art. How are you?
0: I'm okay.
4: You ever notice how everyone says, yeah, Art?
0: Well.
4: Yeah, they do say it.
0: I guess they do.
4: Actually, I just wanted to tell you that I'm in Grand Rapids, number one, and between the time you come on and the time the other program before you, well, the program I listen to goes off, I have an hour where I listen to somebody else, and I called that guy tonight, and they had a screener, and it instantly turned me off. That's why I like your show.
0: Well, that's why I like it, too. Screening is all right, and I guess for some programs they have to do it because of the format or because they only want to talk about one subject or because they don't want challenges or I don't know why, you know, a million different reasons, but it wouldn't be as much fun for me.
4: Yeah. Well,
0: and I got to be honest with you, that's why I keep doing this, because it's fun.
4: Yeah, exciting.
0: That's right. You never know what you're going to get.
4: Yeah. Well, I really like your show.
0: Thank you.
4: Thanks.
0: All right, sir. Thank you very much for the call. I am convinced. Well, you know, as you know, the ratings for the program are absolutely astronomical. As a matter of fact, yesterday one of the first things they said to me on KCMO in Kansas City was, hey, Art, you know, you've got the highest ratings at KCMO, and that's very flattering. And it's just, you know, beginning to move. The ratings in the West or the Western third of the U.S. are uniformly kersmash. I mean, we're number one everywhere. And now that process is beginning rapidly to move east. And I'm very thankful for it. And, you know, I don't totally know why. I just know that when I come on and have fun, then everybody else seems to also. There is no absolute subject material that we glue ourselves to at any given time. It's always open line talk radio. And I don't screen calls. Now, I don't think that's all that magical. It's just not done very frequently. And so it's part of the equation. It's not all of it. I don't even know, and I don't even like thinking about it, but it is different. And it's more fun. And I've got to do it 5 hours a night. And if I always knew what was coming next, I'd be bored to death. East of the Rockies, you're on the air. Hi.
5: How's it going? This is Kenny from New Orleans.
0: Hi there.
5: Do you like promoting racism?
0: No.
5: Why do you want to have Louis Farrakhan on your show?
0: Well, because I want to try to understand him. Because
5: nothing to understand. He's nothing but hate.
0: No, that's not true.
5: It is true. Do you ever listen to what he says?
0: Yes.
5: I don't think you do.
0: Well, that would be your opinion, and you're welcome to it. I heard an interview between done by, I believe it was Barbara Walters. Did you happen to catch that?
5: No, but I listened to two of his little meetings that he had in churches.
0: Yep.
5: He was here a while back. He had 15,000 black men in the UNO Lakefront Arena.
0: Mm-hmm.
5: And what he says is he's a real God, and that blacks are being forced down by white people, and that, I mean, how can he say these things like blacks build the pyramids? Where does he get this crap from?
0: Well, when he's here, maybe you could ask him.
5: I don't want to ask him nothing.
0: You're criticizing me for seeking to interview him, and yet you apparently sat down and on two occasions, not one but two, just admitted you listened to him. Why'd you do that?
5: Why?
0: Yes, sir.
5: Because if people didn't listen to him and say, hey, man, this guy's doing something wrong, you know?
0: Well,
5: and I'd go and tell, you know, somebody like you that wants to interview him.
0: In that case, then, that is what the audience would conclude. You know, I want to hear what the man has to say. And I guess for the same reasons that you went and listened to him twice.
5: Sure did.
0: All righty. Appreciate your call, sir. Thank you. There are a lot of people that I disagree with radically that I still want to interview. Does that surprise you, shock you? Do you think that is wrong? There are a lot of people I disagree with that I want to try to understand, and he's one of them. I've got a whole list of people that I would love to interview. Louis Farrakhan is but one of them. West of the Rockies, you're on the air.
6: Hi, how you doing, Art? This is Quadraphonic Ross from Phoenix. How are you doing tonight?
0: It's quite a handle.
6: Yeah. Say, the format for the Monday night's Roswell showing.
0: Yes.
6: Do you know what the format on that's going to be? Is that going to be a documentary?
0: No, and I don't know. And I think it's, you know, they're not.

0: Well, of course, the BBC has their own thing, but it's going to be done by Fox.
1: Okay.
0: Fox Network. So we'll see how they handle it.
1: I'm with you. I hope they treat it with some respect.
0: Well, it should be. Thank you very much for the call. It should be treated with some respect. And let the people decide for themselves. It'll be coming up Monday night, the 28th. And it's going to be something. We'll be right back.

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1: Now the iron hand of dictatorship comes down. I just heard on the Associated Press that the release of Windows 95 in Seattle was one of the most major events they've ever seen. There were people waiting at midnight to grab it. And so I know that a lot of you have, probably as you're listening to me, you're loading in Windows 95. Actually, you ought to have it loaded by now, unless you did something wrong. And so I am opening a Windows 95 line only for those people that have just installed Windows 95. I want your immediate opinion, your review. This is live talk radio, and I might add, we're on in the Seattle area, as you all know, on KOMO and then earlier on KVI. And so this is it, folks. Windows 95 line exclusively for this whole hour. East of the Rockies, you are on the air. Good morning.
2: Good morning, Art.
1: Turn your radio off, please.
2: All right. This is Robert in Fort Wayne, Indiana.
1: Hi, Robert.
2: And
1: turn your radio off, please,
2: yeah,
1: Robert.
2: Okay, I'm trying to get this here.
1: We will wait.
2: Okay. All right, what I was calling to talk to you about is the drug problem in the United States.
1: Yes.
2: And I'm 17 years old. You know, some people are probably going to say, you know, there's teenagers talking about drug problems. Well, I'm not going to lie. You know, I've tried marijuana, and I'm not glorifying that or anything. But what I don't understand is, you know, I've heard about the national debt and all this. Why doesn't the government just, you know, like, take over this drug problem and, you know, like, say, well, if you're not addicted to it, you can't have it, you know, but try to help the people that are. And, you know, if they've got to give them drugs, then give the people that are already addicted drugs and try to keep away from the other people, because I think that would...
1: And make money and reduce the deficit.
2: Yeah.
1: God, that's great. And let me add to it, as long as we're going to do that, then I live here in a state where prostitution, you know, is legal.
2: Yeah.
1: In many counties here.
2: Mm-hmm.
1: So why not have the government go into prostitution, too? I mean, there's really no difference, and they could, you know, the government's cut from prostitutes, that'd be big.
2: Yeah.
1: What, 20, 30, 40% each time a trick is turned in behalf of the government? And we could reduce the debt even more.
2: I mean, I just don't see any, you know, need. I don't see what I think. I personally think that the
1: so is that a good idea?
2: I don't think that prostitution is. Because,
1: well, why not? Because it's what difference is there between that and drugs?
2: Because you're not hooked to prostitution, you know. You can.
1: Well, there's lots of people that are hooked on prostitution.
2: They're mentally not. They, I don't think they're mentally hooked. They just.
1: I would say sex is right up on there, up there in terms of human drive, right, so, along with the need for drugs.
2: So if that's the case, then how come we don't have places and hospitals offering help for people that are addicted to prostitution?
1: Well, that's a very good question. Maybe we ought to have. I was giving you, sir, a ridiculous example to try to tell you why our government shouldn't be in these businesses, prostitution or drugs or anything else.

0: That's not the purpose of our government. We need to have a long talk one night about why we have government, what government should be doing legitimately, and what it sure as hell ought not be doing. And it should not be in the drug business, nor should it be in the prostitution business. First time caller line, you're on the air. Hi.
1: Hello.
0: Oh, I'm sorry. This is my Windows 95 line.
1: You better believe it.
0: Where are you?
1: I'm in San Jose, California.
0: Okay, turn your radio off.
1: It's off now.
0: Okay. Did you just get Windows 95?
1: I just got it tonight. I installed it.
0: Yes?
1: The installation went absolutely perfect, and I love it.
0: Really?
1: Yes.
0: Now, do you miss having all the icons arranged neatly on the screen the way you did with your previous Windows?
1: No. I mean, it's different, but you adjust to it right away.
0: Really?
1: Yeah.
0: All right. Now, how about, I'm going to keep asking this, are all your DOS-based programs playing okay in Windows?
1: Yeah, I just played Panzer General, and it was perfect. And I tried Aces Over Europe, and that ran perfectly. So far, those two games, which are pretty advanced, complex games, ran flawlessly.
0: How much memory do you have?
1: 8 megabytes. And by the way, my system is running faster than it's ever run before.
0: Really?
1: It's a 486 50 megahertz system.
0: 50?
1: Yeah.
0: Well, that sounds like a pretty good review so far. So you're a happy camper.
1: Right now, I am 100% happy. I even accessed...
0: Now, did you install this over 3.1?
1: I sure did, yeah.
0: Okay.
1: And by the way, I also successfully accessed America Online, went into the Internet, went into World Wide Web, and everything worked perfectly.
0: All the graphics look proper?
1: In fact, the graphics came up faster than they had ever come up before. I couldn't believe it.
0: Now, so you're almost getting me interested here.
1: Yeah, I was very skeptical, very skeptical. I was not going to do this.
0: Did you run out and buy it at midnight?
1: I sure did.
0: Yeah?
1: Yeah.
0: Huh.
1: Yeah, right now this looks just fantastic.
0: All right, well, that's very encouraging, very
1: Isn't
0: encouraging.
1: It really is for me, too.
0: All right, my friend, thank you.
1: Okay.
0: There he is. Now, see, that's good to hear. I admit it, I'm afraid of it. Intrigued by... drawn to, magnetically drawn to, wanting to grab. I've got it on a CD, you know, and I grab that CD and I put it in my hand and I look at it. And I even, as I said, I put it in my CD drive and closed the door and started the process and then chickened out and stopped it. I don't know what I'm worried about. I've got tape backup, but it's just that. On my Windows 95 line, you're on the air. Hello.
2: Hello, Art. This is Clinton, Oklahoma City.
0: Oklahoma City. Yes, sir.
2: Yes. I have OS 2 and got the Windows 95. And Windows 95 did just fine, except for some files. They were real old DOS programs that I had problems with. But overall, it's doing pretty good.
0: Well, did it just flat refuse to run some of the older stuff?
2: Yeah, it got piled up in the hard drive. But I had prepped the machine with Norton Utilities for Windows, and we've had experienced some people over here having virus programs. They've got a lot of virus programs running through the system when you download stuff.
0: Right.
2: And your 16-bit virus protection programs don't work with Windows 95.
0: Yeah, now I've heard that. Thank you for that. Virus protection. You know, I once had a virus in my computer, Michelangelo. Actually, I've had it in there twice. And the present DOS system, I know a lot of eyes are glazing over out there, but this is a big event, Windows 95. The present DOS system, 6.2 or 2.2, whatever you've got, has MSAV, which is a wonderfully effective virus eliminator. And I've heard people say, well, there is no virus protection in Windows 95. So if you do a lot of telecommunicating, you might have reason to be concerned. Now, I don't know whether that's true or not, but that second person who told me that. See, that makes me vacillate again. Do you see why I'm worried? Who wants a virus? Not me. Wildcard line, you're on the air.
3: Radio Free America.
0: Well, good morning.
3: Good morning. Listen, I wanted to get to the ARC, but on the Joshua Tree Toads polls, would be the same polls that had Cuomo up by 16?
0: Yeah,
3: those polls, yeah. They're polling America. Anyway, on the ARC, you had a lady call in about some religious references to the flood. However, I think the Bible is the only reference point that specifically points out the mountains of Ararat as the resting place of the ark.
0: Yes.
3: So one would have to come to the conclusion that there would be humongous support in the Bible's version of the story, so to speak.
0: I do conclude that.
3: And it's what's really amazing, and another lady called in, it was about the cubits, which they're not precisely sure about. And she could actually be correct with her measurements on that. A lot of people say, 450 feet long, but it might be longer. They're not sure about that. So this is really a fascinating story. Art, I wanted to ask you, what was the date that they said that showed up on the satellite?
0: Well, people are confusing that. The way I understand the story is the very day of the creation of Israel, in 1948, there was an earthquake.
3: Right.
0: But I do not have the date. Years later, when satellite imagery, and it was satellite imagery, so obviously it was years later,
3: mm-hmm.
0: first detected the apparent presence of what seems to be or may be the Ark.
3: If you could maybe find out what, is possibly as specific a date that satellite photograph was taken.
0: I think it was not long after that we began hearing about it, and so I'm taking a wild stab now. I've been hearing about this, it seems like, for about four or five years now, and so that I'll bet that's about when.
3: Oh, wow, it's really a fascinating story. Also, lastly, to the lady that kind of chewed you out for being a sexist,
0: oh, yeah.
3: Maybe she can get Charlie into Mills College.
0: By today's standards, I am a sexist, and I'm even sort of proud of it.
3: So am I guess. I'll talk to you later.
0: See you later. Anybody see Shannon last night? On my Windows 95 line, you're on the air.
4: Yes. I did actually have a problem with my video card.
0: Oh, your video card?
4: Yeah.
0: A conflict. Uh-oh.
4: Well, it wasn't a conflict. It's one of those 16 million color cards.
0: Right.
4: But it only works as a regular 16-color card under Windows 95.
0: Well, Windows 95 should have installed new drivers.
4: Yeah, but didn't recognize
0: Recognize your card, huh?
4: So I would recommend that people check out beforehand that they can get Windows 95 drivers for the equipment.
0: Well, it'll be interesting to see how many people have the same exact problem. They supposedly had drivers that would cover about everything that's out there. Now, you may be proof they don't. Thank you very much for the call, sir. Thanks. See, a little problem. I'm going to put that one down. I, too, have a video card that gives me 16 million colors, 2 megs of video RAM. And I know... I'm kind of being chicken, but I'm one of those who I'm so happy with what I've got now that it's hard to imagine I could be happier. My computers are running mwah, at the moment. You get very angry at them, and it has not always been this way, but they're running very well. And so there's the old saying, don't fix it if it ain't broken, right? Well, it ain't broken. Nevertheless, the temptation to fix it remains. Windows 95 line, you're on the air.
5: Hi, Art.
0: Hello.
5: I was running, got done installing it. It's running fine.
0: Really?
5: Yeah.
0: What kind
5: no
0: of...
5: No problems at all.
0: What kind of computer?
5: Compaq.
0: A laptop?
5: No.
0: No.
5: It's a regular floor standing model.
0: 486?
5: Yeah.
0: How many megs of memory?
5: 16.
0: Okay, see, I've got 8. I haven't updated yet, but I understand it runs on 8.0.
5: Yeah, it's doing multitasking real smooth.
0: Yeah, that's what I've heard. Do you have a lot of applications?
5: I was defragging my Bernoulli drive. I've got several drives hooked up and several SCSI devices, and it recognized all of them.
0: Really?
5: And I had no problems whatsoever.
0: But when I say a lot of applications, I wasn't asking you so much about hardware as software.
5: I haven't really tried most of my older applications, but I think they're going to be okay. I had one problem. It didn't like my Logitech mouse driver.
0: Really?
5: And it just told me that I should upgrade it. And other than that, everything worked fine.
0: Then did you not? Did your mouse driver then not work, or?
5: It works, but I couldn't program the center and the right button on it.
0: Oh, I see. All right. Well, no, that makes sense. All right. Well, so far, look, after you've gone through some of your old applications, let me hear from you again. All right?
5: Sure will.
0: Because that's the only thing that's scaring me a little bit. We'll be right back.
6: Now we take you back to the night of August 23rd, 1995, on Art Bell's Somewhere in Time.

0: First time caller line, you're on the air. Hi.
1: Hi, Arpel.
0: Yes.
1: All right, I have a comment on racism.
0: All right.
1: Okay, I just think that there'll always be racism until we stop categorizing people as white people and black people.
0: Well, and that will not occur until there are no more white and black people. In other
1: yeah.
0: words, until we're all gray or whatever.
1: Mm-hmm. Well, you know, I just think that, you know, there's no such thing as white garbage or black garbage. There's just garbage, period.
0: So, yeah, that's a fair statement.
1: Okay.
0: Thanks.
1: Thanks.
0: I've always thought that one day, as intermarriage continues, the races will sort of, color-wise, simply disappear. And then we're going to really need somebody to hate, and see what are we going to do then when the color differences or the religious differences, they may not disappear. But the color differences will. I suppose we can then all still fight over religion. Heaven forbid we don't have anything to hate for, huh? Wildcard Line, you're on the air.
2: Hello, Art.
0: Yes.
2: Yeah, this is Dan from Seattle.
0: Hi, Dan.
2: Anyway, I wanted to talk to you about Gordon Michael Scallion. Appreciate you playing the tape.
0: Well, it's relevant. I mean, considering what's going on right now.
2: Well, I hadn't heard it before.
0: Mm-hmm.
2: And it was interesting
0: see.
2: To me because you held over the second half where it was talking about the Martinique events down in the Caribbean islands.
0: Yes, sir.
2: And correct me if I'm wrong, but didn't he mention something about volcanic activity with Vesuvius?
0: Yes, sir.
2: And Etna?
0: Yes, sir.
2: Well, I think I can understand why he's so tired. Well, last time I checked, Etna is in Sicily, in the Mediterranean, and Vesuvius is in western Italy.
0: Uh-huh. Well, now, then you've got to look more carefully in the Caribbean.
2: What's that?
0: You've got to look more carefully in the Caribbean.
2: Are there other volcanoes named Etna and Vesuvius, other than the two famous ones?
0: I guess. I'm not a geography expert, but he named those, and then I believe two other possible active volcanoes north and south of those two.
2: Hmm. So I remember I mentioned Edward Casey and discussions about Pele.
0: Yes.
2: And then I was just kind of completely blown out of the water when he brought up Vesuvius and Etna, because
0: and
2: I know those are two very famous long active volcanoes in the Mediterranean.
0: Mm-hmm.
2: And I absolutely, you know, I'm no 100% Caribbean expert either, but I don't.
0: Well,
2: he
0: mentioned the adjacency to Martinique, and I know exactly where Martinique is. I was there 3 years ago, so
2: yeah.
0: I promise you that's in the Caribbean.
2: Hmm. Well, I'll do a little more checking on it. Pull out my localized maps and see what I can find out.
0: All right, thank you. And in addition. And I don't have it now in front of me. There is a volcanic activity, doggone it. Montserrat. I don't need to find it. That's what it was, Montserrat. It has, according to USGS and a lot of the others, an 80% chance of erupting shortly, and they are presently evacuating. West of the Rockies, you're on the air.
3: I'm Dale from Sacramento. I was curious how many system operators that run bulletin boards, if they're having any problems, like, you know, front end, front door type thing with the Windows 95. What do you think about that? I'm skeptical like you.
0: I know.
3: I'm going to put this thing in there, man. I'm doing fine under DOS and
0: 3.1. I know. I've heard, though, and this is the truth, that I think it's the truth, that bulletin board operators are going to love it more than almost anybody else because of the true multitasking, a real advantage in bulletin board operation. So
3: that's curious because I read a lot of quick mail and stuff like that. It's offline mail for people to understand what that is. But anyhow, there's a lot of articles in there of problems after problems after problems with Windows 95 that I've read nothing but problems for, you know, like system operators and stuff. So
0: yeah, look, I'm with you. I'm staying with 3.1.1 until I get a lot of calls saying, Art, you're crazy if you don't go to Windows 95.
3: Yeah, I hear you there.
0: So
3: yeah, for multitasking, it would make sense as from a user's point. But, you know, if you're offering something to somebody, then, you know, you'd I don't know. Like you said, if it's not broken, why mess with it? It's like if the car engine's dirty, why clean it?
0: Yeah, but you know, that's also a little like saying, it sure is fun driving my 25-year-old Lincoln car. When you could be driving a brand new, you know, whiz bang something or another, and so you know
3: you got say, yours backed up on tape. I got my Windows 3.1 and DOS 3.1 backed up on CD-ROM.
0: Oh,
3: so
0: that's
3: I, yeah. See,
0: that's
3: I don't worry about viruses at all. If I go down, I'm up in 3 hours.
0: That's cool.
3: Yeah.
0: All right. Well, I appreciate it. Thank you.
3: Yeah. Thanks for talking there.
0: You bet. I feel we feel exactly the same way, sir. We're both chicken. I'll be right back.
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1: Ah, good morning. From the high desert, I'm Arbell. And it's good to be here. I'm so tempted. I've got a Windows 95 line open, Windows 95 only. On my Windows 95 line, you're on the air.
2: Good morning, Art. This is Jim in San Francisco, KSFO.
1: Hi, Jim. How you doing?
2: Oh, great. Yeah, I'm going to hold off on that kind of stuff for a while. I got 3-1, but it's always best to wait about 6 months or a year.
1: Well, that's, of course, that's the wise thing to do, and it's the sensible, or to use a Bushism, a prudent thing to do.
2: Yeah.
1: But I'm dying to put it in there.
2: Yeah. Probably won't notice that much difference. I mean, more like other than multitasking, you won't notice that much difference anyway.
1: Oh, I don't know. People are saying it really is that it really is. I mean, it's an utterly, completely different operating system. It's using a new DOS 7 something or another. And you're right, it multitasks, and it's fast, and it's user-friendly, and all the rest. I mean, it's really tempting.
2: Yeah. Are you a Pentium-based?
1: No, I've got a old 66.2 here, and I've also got a 100 megahertz laptop.
2: Yeah, I got a 4.6 laptop. What kind of RAM are you using? Do you use more than 4?
1: No, yeah, 8 megs in both computers, and I've got a 540 hard drive on both.
2: Yeah, you'll be all right.
1: So, you know, I've got all I need, but I can't, you know, I linger over the click continue, and I can't make my finger do it.
2: It just takes a while for the bugs to work out after it's been released to open market.
1: Yeah, I know, but I want to and I don't want to. That's why I have this line open. Anyway, you don't qualify. You don't have it yet.
2: That's true. Oh, I see.
1: That's right. Thank you. That's right. I just broke my own rule. It's supposed to be people only have put Windows 95 in. Only if you ran out at midnight and got it, and you've loaded it in, and you're reacting now. On my Windows 95 line, you're on the air.
3: Thank you. I own I'm in Honolulu.
1: Yes, sir.
3: My name is Dave, and I forgot the radio station here. I'm sorry. I listen to it every night. It's a wonderful station.
1: Well, how can you forget it? It's KHVH in
3: That's
1: Honolulu.
3: That's like KHVH, right. Local all news.
1: Yes.
3: I own one of I'm a computer consultant, and I build computers here in Honolulu for many years.
1: Yes, sir.
3: And I just want to let you know that I've been an official beta test site for many months, and I've been banging on Windows 95 for over a year and a half. And it's a great program, and this is where we're going into the future. Right now, to make this transition, you and I and everybody else are going to have problems. For example, I'm using my DevTech AHA 2940 FastWide SCSI 3 hard disk drive controller with a 2-gigabyte hard drive.
1: Right.
3: And, well, this will give you about 155 megabytes per second data transfer rate and burst mode speed. Windows 95 didn't have drivers for it. I'm using a Matrox, one of their high-end video cards you can possibly buy. It's about a $1,000 card with 4 megs of VRAM.
1: And it didn't recognize it?
3: No, it didn't have drivers for it.
1: Now, see, you're the second person who said that it hasn't had drivers for the video card.
3: Yes, sir, but as soon as I went out to Matrox, and they're up in Canada, and, you know, called their BBS and downloaded it, called Adaptec and downloaded the drivers, boom, everything is coming up. But the antivirus programs such as McAfee's, which is absolutely about the best you can buy.
1: I agree.
3: Norton's and PC Tools, these kinds of programs, and even Photoshop if you're into multimedia like I am.
1: I am, and I do have Norton, and I do have PC Tools, and you're going to tell me they're not going to run.
3: No, and don't even try because you can really, you can have long file names now in Windows 95.
1: Right.
3: And you try Norton's on it, you're going to trash it. You're going to hurt yourself. So don't even try Norton. WordPerfect for Windows. A lot of people use that. I use Microsoft Word. But WordPerfect has got some bugs in it that's going to lock you up and give you some problems if you're doing certain things. Otherwise, a Quicken version 4.0. Quicken 3 runs better on Windows 95 than Quicken version 4.0 does.
1: All right, but you've given me more on the negative side than on the positive side.
3: Well, no. It's a good program. What it is it's a transition program to get us from 16-bit operating
1: system to 32-bit. Yeah, I know.
3: To 32-bit, and Windows NT is really where we should be right now. But that's made mainly for file servers.
1: Right.
3: And
1: Right, I know somebody who just installed Windows NT, as a matter of fact. All right,
3: well, one good thing, if I could say it, please.
1: Yes.
3: And I listen to you every night, and I love your show. But Microsoft is coming out with is Microsoft Office and Office Professional, and it's all recompiled and all done up for Windows 95. So anybody that's using Word and Excel and all those fine programs like that, in the next 30 to 60 days, you're going to see a complete flood of new applications recompiled and built for Windows 95.
1: Good point.
3: It's a good place to be.
1: All right, sir. Thank you. Yeah, but maybe it's not a good place to be yet. And, you know, what you just told me kind of supports what I was my deepest fears. And that is that a number of applications might not work. I really don't worry that it, you know, I have a Phantom 64 video card, and I don't worry that it won't recognize that. I think it would. I'm not so sure about the scanning device. I'm not so sure about a light weather device card and some of the rest of that. I'm just not sure. But, you know, this man is right about one thing, and that is you're going to see a flood of rewritten applications for Windows 95 over the next few months. Maybe that'll make life a lot easier. Maybe a lot of what I depend on right now will be rewritten to be compatible. East of the Rockies, you're on the air.
4: Yes, this is Sandy in Ottawa, Illinois.
1: Hello, Sandy.
4: Hello. I am sorry you've gone off of our radio now for our agricultural report. So I don't know if anyone has answered this, but you had a gentleman that was a little sarcastic about Mr. Scallion.
1: Oh, yes.
4: And he did not say that Vesuvius and Etna were in the Caribbean. He said that there were lava vents underground.
1: Connected.
4: That connected all of them.
1: And then he mentioned activity, I believe, on each side of Martinique, correct?
4: Right.
1: That's what I thought.
4: Yes. So people should not be sarcastic unless they hear the words, but they don't listen to what they really are.
1: Well, he qualified it.
4: Right. All right. Thank you.
1: Thank you. And have a good morning. Wildcard line, you're on the air. Hello. Hello there. Well, that's too bad you wasted a call. West of the Rockies, you're on the air.
5: How you doing, Art?
1: Okay.
5: I just wanted to say about the Windows 95.
1: Yes.
5: It's amazing you guys are so excited to have something that's so close to a Macintosh now. that's the way the whole Macintosh system is built up. It's so easy, and the bugs are worked out already.
1: I'm not jumping in on this one. I'm not going to do it.
5: It's just so funny because everybody's going like, oh, Windows 95, it's wonderful. It's so easy. That's the way Macintosh is built up. it's amazing.
1: Sir.
5: It's really amazing.
1: Sir. All right, fine. All right, I'll tell you that I think Macintoshes are going to be full of dust in garages all over America over the next 10 years, and it's going to IBM.
5: Not with the power PCs.
1: Yeah, well,
5: the power PC chips are blowing away the Pentiums. Intels.
1: I don't know why I'm doing this. You baited me into it.
5: I didn't mean to bait you, but I mean it just surprised me because when I looked at just watching on TV about the 95.
1: Yes.
5: And the whole way it's all set up is the way Macintosh has been doing it for years.
1: All right, now you're beginning.
5: Like, oh,
1: you're
5: this
1: beginning.
5: Is great. This is wonderful.
1: Sir, you're repeating yourself.
5: I know. I'm sorry about that, but I mean it is amazing with the power PCs because people always said that the Macintoshes weren't good because they didn't have the speed that the IBMs had. But with the power PCs, they do have the speed now. In fact, they've got beyond the speed. I think the newest ones they're 132. Megahertz.
1: Well, there'll be, I understand that there'll be 130 or 40 megahertz chip out shortly for IBM.
5: Shortly, but Macintosh is already there, so I don't think you'll be seeing the Macintosh.
1: I'm blowing, I can't listen to any more of this, sir.
5: Okay, well, have a good evening, Art, and all you guys with the 95s, have fun.
1: First time caller line, no, on my Windows 95 line, you're on the air.
6: Hello?
1: Hello.
6: Hi. I'm just sort of curious. What's making you decide not to hold up to go to Windows 95?
1: Well, I mean, have you been listening?
6: Yeah, I mean, you know, the fact is that
1: I'm here in the Seattle area. You're in Seattle. Do you have Windows 95?
6: Yes, I have. I've worked with it for quite a long time.
1: Another beta tester.
6: Sort of.
1: Yeah.
6: I'm a little closer to the product than that.
1: Let's just let it out then. You work for Microsoft.
6: I work with Microsoft, yes.
1: All right, fine.
6: Yeah, I'm...
1: All right, give me your best argument.
6: One thing is you can back out. You have ability to back out, and you can still leave your present Windows DOS configuration there. So if you're worried, there's one part possibilities right there, is you can leave it there and not have to worry about it. You can stay there and decide what to go with. Another thing is for a lot of people, it is a much easier use system than Windows 3.1 was.
1: Well, I think it is going to be easier for a lot of people, but, you know, that I don't care about that. Obviously, I admit it. I'm intrigued by an entire new operating system. That's what this is. I recognize that.
6: That's good, and that's exciting. And that's what people one of the good things about people should have. I mean, one of the things is you know, your disk tools and your virus software.
1: Yes.
6: Yes, that's going to go bye-bye because of the fact that we use a different file system now with the long file names, which those softwares aren't aware of. There's that growing pain for everyone there.
1: Yeah.
6: And most of the manufacturers are ready or will be ready shortly for those. And
1: hold it now. Pause.
6: Sure.
1: Doesn't that make a case for prudence, in other words, for sitting back and saying, look, 3-1-1 is running great, all my applications are running great, why am I not smarter to wait until the bugs are out, the applications are rewritten, many of them, for Windows 95? Why is it not smarter to do that?
6: Well, one, Art, by the way, my name is Douglas. The one thing which you got here is we already have inside the product a disk defragmenter. We have a disk scanner for bad sectors and stuff already in the product, so you do have some basic disk tools with you today.
1: Okay. What about the virus question? Now that's important because I do a lot of telecommunicating and up and downloading, and so now address that.
6: On that, from what I understood is, and I don't want to speak for the companies to cash checks for them, so what I understand is a couple of them supposedly tomorrow you might want to go give them a call. They probably have something already there for you.
1: Well, that's a guess.
6: that's something I think you should feel fairly confident about that way. A lot of them are there. The other thing is that a lot of your virus software,
1: yes,
6: I have found it to work fairly well for people as long as they use. I've used McCaffrey's under it before to their later versions to do it. Another thing with virus software, which you have to realize.
1: Can you use the old DOS MSAV? Will it do you any good with Windows 95?
6: They'll catch the viruses which it knows about today. The one thing with virus software in general is that virus software, you always have to constantly upgrade it anyway because, unfortunately, there's jerks in the computer world which want to damage your machines for some kick. I don't understand why, but
1: I know.
6: That way. So that's what it's there, too. I mean, even under DOS Windows 3.1,
1: all right, sir, listen,
6: useless.
1: I really appreciate the call. Thank you. That's obviously somebody on the inside. I've got a couple things I've got to do here. It's been fun. It's really tempting. You never know what I'll do when I get off the air here. You never know. I'm kind of hyped up about it.
0: Now we take you back to the night of August 23rd, 1995, on Art Bell's Somewhere in Time.

0: east of the Rockies. You're on the air. Hello.
1: Hello, Art.
0: Yes, turn your radio off, please.
1: Yes, I just did. Sorry about that.
0: Good.
1: This is Chris calling from Austin.
0: Yes, sir.
1: I just wanted to make a note on you had talked about the brain, people using the brain for healing themselves.
0: Yes.
1: I had just recently read, I think in Discovery Magazine, you said something about you believe we only use 10% of our brain.
0: Whatever it is.
1: Something like that.
0: Yeah.
1: I just read that with their MRI studies and stuff they're doing now that we use 100% of our brain.
0: Well, that is indeed a new discovery because I had not heard that.
1: Yeah. You know, they can measure the magnetic resonances of whatever you're thinking about, apparently.
0: Mm-hmm.
1: And they put people in there and have them think about different things, and they can measure which parts of the brain are being used, and currently they've got most of it all mapped.
0: Well, that's news to me, certainly news to me, and when did they manage to map the part that gives people special powers like precognition? I hadn't heard that either.
1: That, well, you got me there.
0: Okay. I had to get you somewhere. All right. Thank you. I don't know if that's true or not. Some of the rest of you may want to comment. Do we use 100% of our brain? I don't think so. All traditional science that I've heard of all my life indicated something like 10%. Now, maybe that's wrong. West of the Rockies, you're on the air.
2: This is Colonel Vic in Kennewick.
0: Yes, sir.
2: I was wondering, sir, if you got the Bigfoot article in the mail.
0: I did. Thank you.
2: Okay, great. And I wanted to ask you, do pictures from newspapers turn out on faxes?
0: Hardly ever.
2: Okay.
0: If you know what you're doing and you put it in light mode for transmit, you've got a real good chance. But if you let it go normally through, you generally get a black blob.
2: Oh, okay. I wanted to just make one comment about I sure hope they use primer paint on the space needle. Would that be a good idea? You know, after the show is done and
0: make
2: it back
0: primer
2: to normal.
0: Paint. Yeah, no, you're absolutely right. Well, you know what's funny? We were talking about the space needle, and the company that did this, put the Wheel of Fortune on the space needle, they sent me a fax, and they said, yes, we did it, and it'll be undone here in a day or two. And then done into something else. So occasionally, I guess, they just, you know, they do that with the space needle up there. They just sort of decorate it one way or the other. And I don't know, I sort of thought of it as space needle sacrilege. But, you know, it's Seattle. So I guess as long as it doesn't bother the people of Seattle, it should not bother me. I don't know. They had everything but Vanna twirling on top. East of the Rockies, you're on the air. Hello.
3: Hey, Art, this is Robert, murder capital of the world, New Orleans.
0: New Orleans, how you doing, Robert?
3: I'm doing fine. I was lucky enough to download the pictures from Roswell.
0: Oh, yes.
3: And I got a first look at it, and the first thing I saw was the head of the aliens, and it looked just like from the movie The Thing, if you remember the way the head looked.
0: I sure do.
3: And I thought that was real curious that whether or not it's real or not. But it, you know,
0: what was your overall impression?
3: I tend to want to believe it, that they are real.
0: Me too.
3: And that's.
0: Oh, I wonder. And I wonder what percentage of that is, I tend to believe it based on what I've seen versus I want to believe it.
3: I think it goes more by what I've seen, what I've heard, what I've read. You know how the government covers up as much as they possibly can. And if it was real, you know, like you said, would the people panic or go crazy?
0: Yeah, they would.
3: And
0: enough of them anyway.
3: Well, I know my wife would because she already looked at them and said she wouldn't believe it if they came up, walked up to her and bit her.
0: Really?
3: Yeah. She doesn't want to believe.
0: Tell your wife to be careful what she even thinks about.
3: Right. All right, all that's all I want to tell you about.
0: Well, listen, how's New Orleans?
3: How is it? I don't know. They said it's getting better because it was down like 2 months ago when I talked to you, but it looks like it's climbing up again in the murder rate. We're killing two or three a day again.
0: Two or three a day?
3: Yeah, we knocked off five a day before yesterday, and I think three since I woke up this morning.
0: That's terrible.
3: Yeah.
0: All right. Well, look, we're out of time, so say goodnight, America.
3: Well, good night and God bless America.
0: That was nice. God bless America. Certainly can use his help. Well, listen, another great night of talk radio. Tomorrow we'll learn more about Windows 95. As for me, I've got this CD. What should I do with it? See you tomorrow. Good night.

water. 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

0: Chapter 7, A Violet Psychofluid. At the close of my story, we all went to sleep for a few fitful hours. In the dim light of dawn, Ev and I made our way to a cluster of huts about 3/4 of a mile away, on the shore of the Agara Paraná, above the Choro. We knew that we Toto, coming down the river to the mission to deliver their children to school, would stay in those normally empty houses. Our hope was to buy some eggs, papayas, or squash to supplement our diet of brown rice, yuca, and plantinos. Instead, we found only a small group of people, and the only item for sale was a grapefruit-sized, green, heart-shaped fruit filled with slimy, vaguely sweet seeds awash in a light purple syrup. I do not know even today what that fruit was. I have described it to botanist acquaintances and have never heard a satisfactory identification. And I have yet to encounter these fruits again. They were very inexpensive, and since we had come with the expectation of buying something, we spent 15 pesos and got nearly 50 pounds of this curious food. Even though I had been up most of the night plying the hallucinogenic ocean of mind, I felt fit and full of vitality. I hoisted a bulging costal, our entire buy, and set off back toward the mission at a brisk pace. I enjoyed this chore. The costal seemed light, almost a pleasure to carry along. Without pause even to rest for a moment, Ev and I returned to the mission and to Vanessa and Dave's riverside residence for our breakfast in common. When we left our own hut and went in search of food, Dennis had been deeply asleep. But now he was up and had apparently gone immediately to awaken Vanessa and describe to her his experiences of a few hours previous, experiences whose recollection was being excitedly told as we arrived at the house and set down the load. Throughout the making of breakfast, the events of the last evening were rediscussed and dissected. Vanessa and Dave were unmoved by Dennis's excited assertion that some extremely peculiar energy field had been tapped into and verified. At the end of breakfast, I suggested to Dennis that rather than arguing with people about the nature of the experience, he should go off by himself and write down all that he thought about the strange sound that he had made. He accepted this idea and made his way back up the hill to the Knoll house to be alone. And there he wrote, 28 February 1971.
1: I approached these pages with a peculiar sense of urgency, as a man might who had confronted an inexplicable phenomenon, as some impossible creation of dreams or unaccountable natural principle. The task facing such a man would be a very subtle one, that is, to describe the phenomenon as accurately as possible. My task is compounded by the fact that the phenomenon I must try to describe has itself to do with the very tools of description, i.e. language. This rather peculiar statement will begin to make more sense as we explore the concept more fully. Before going further, something tells me it is necessary to consider who I am. 24 hours ago, I thought I knew. Now, this has become the most perplexing question I have ever been confronted with. The questions leading from it will provide the answers that will allow us to understand and use the phenomenon which is so difficult to describe. This may be the last characters of crude language that I will ever apply to the description of anything, since the phenomenon begins at the edge of language where the concept-forming faculty gropes but finds no words. I must be careful to avoid not distinguishing between mere language, symbol, metaphor, and the reality I'm attempting to apply it to. Since any phenomenon is, to a point, describable in empirical terms, so too with this one. It has to do with controlling one's body chemistry in such a way as to produce very specific vocal and audio phenomena. The state becomes possible when highly biodynamic vegetable alkaloids, specifically tryptamines and MAO inhibitors, are introduced into the body under very carefully regulated parameters. This phenomenon is apparently possible in the presence of tryptamines alone, though MAO inhibition definitely helps to trigger it by facilitating tryptamine absorption. The phenomenon has now been triggered by two people within our immediate group. Terence has been experimenting with vocal phenomena under the influence of DMT for some years now. Until last night, when I triggered and experienced the sound wave for a few brief seconds under the influence of 19 Stropharia mushrooms, Terence was the only person I knew who claimed ability to perform this sound. But last night, after ingesting the mushrooms, we lay waiting in our hammocks. The heavy, poisoned feeling that commonly passes briefly over the limbs at the beginning of the Stropharia visions had by this time passed completely. It had given way, in me at least, to a warm suffusion of contentment and good feeling that actually seemed to burn away somewhere inside of me. Such feelings I have had before, both on mushrooms and just after DMT flashes. Then we began to discuss people far away and how we might attempt to contact them fourth dimensionally. Not such a strange rap for us. But it was definitely at some point in time near to that conversation that I first heard the sound. Immeasurably distant and faint, in the region between the ears, not outside, but definitely, incredibly there, perfectly distinct on the absolute edge of audio perception, a sound almost like a signal or very, very faint transmissions of radio buzzing from somewhere. Something like tingling chimes at first, but gradually becoming amplified into a snapping, popping, gurgling, crackling electrical sound. I try to imitate these noises with my vocal cords, just experimenting with a kind of humming, buzzing vocal sound made deep in the throat. Suddenly it was as if the sound of my voice locked into each other and the sound was my voice, but coming out of me in such a way that no human voice could possibly distort itself the way mine was doing. The sound was suddenly much intensified in energy and was like the sound of a giant insect.
0: While Dennis wrote, the rest of us swam indolently in the river and washed our laundry under a clear, infinitely blue and empty Amazonian sky. The background drone of the cicadas would occasionally rise in a coherent wave and sweep over the warm and shining surface of the gently drifting Igarapaaraná, falling like electricity across the land in the heat of the equatorial day. Late that afternoon, Dennis came back down to the edge of the river looking for me. He found me washing out my tennis shoes on a large flat rock that the shifting height of the river had conveniently exposed just a foot or two above the waterline. Doubtless, whenever it was so exposed, it served as the favorite local laundry spot. Magic spot. Its magic at that moment, still 14 days into the future. But there we sat and talked. It had been about 16 hours since the episode with the strange sound during the trip of the evening before. Dennis said that the writing exercise had been very useful. Great, and so what have you come up with? I'm not sure. I'm very excited. But whatever it is that is the cause of my excitement is also developing ideas in my mind nearly faster than I can write them down. Ideas? What sort of ideas? Ideas about how we can use this effect, or this stuff, or whatever it is. My intuition is that it is related to the psychofluids that Harner reported and to what happened to you in Bodenoth. Remember how Harner implied that ayahuasqueros vomited a magical substance that was the basis of their ability to divine? This is like that, some sort of translinguistic stuff made with the voice. Matter that is hyperdimensional? And therefore translinguistic? Is that what you mean? Whatever that means. But something like that, I guess. Gad! Why not? I mean, it's pretty nuts, but no more nuts than the shamanic magic that we came here looking into. No, I suppose not. But here's the thing. If there is something weird going on, then we should observe it and see what it is and try to reduce it to some coherent framework. Granted, we don't know what it is that we are dealing with, but on the other hand, we know that we came here to investigate shamanic magic generally, so now we have to go to work on this effect, or whatever it is, and just hope that we know what we're doing and have enough data to crack it. We are too isolated to do anything else, and to ignore it might be to squander a golden opportunity. Yes, you're right. So here we are, very much on the brink of deep water. We are having something like beginner's luck, you know, finding the others so accessible. The mushroom is doing this, or the mushroom and the yahe smoking. It is so hard to be sure. So many variables. There's a lot of synchronistic activity, too. Right, I feel on the brink of something tremendous. We must just observe our active fantasy closely and try to ride herd on what is developing. The good old Jungian method, that's all. Yes, ideally all of this could be distilled down to the point where some sort of test of the validity of the effect could somehow be set up. We talked at length there by the river's edge, ranging over the options and the possibilities. He was insistent in linking my experiences in Nepal with a very strange phenomenon occurring in Hivaro shamanism. The people take yahe, and they and other people who have taken yahe, but no one else, can see a violet fluid. It is described as violet or deep blue, and it bubbles and is like a liquid. One vomits it. When one vomits from taking yahe, this purple goo comes out of one's body. It can not only be vomited or regurgitated, but it forms on the surface of the skin like sweat. The Hivaro do much of their magic with this peculiar stuff. They say that they spread it out on the ground in front of them, and that one can look at this material and see other times and other places. By their reports, it is made out of something completely transnormal. It is made out of space-time, or it is made out of mind, or it is pure hallucination objectively expressed, but always keeping itself within the confines of a liquid. There is an instance in the teaching of Don Juan where the entity Mescalito holds up his hand and Castaneda sees his whole past, a past incident in his life, in this hand. Supposedly, if this phenomenon has an empirical validity, what is happening is a very thin film of this projective transdimensional goo is there, and when you look at it, it is like perfect feedback. It is a mirror, not of your physical reflection, but of who you are. All this lies in the realm of speculation, of course. Does this stuff exist, or is it just a hallucination? Who can believe in a thing like that? Dennis felt strongly that it was connected with sounds. One could either stabilize the stuff or cause it to appear by doing something with one's voice. It was a strange idea, because one could extrapolate it infinitely, what this stuff could be, that if one made it in three dimensions, then it would be anything, this ectoplasmic bubbling mind goo in the fourth dimension. It seemed possible to suppose that one might pierce the other dimension and have this stuff come boiling out. He talked a lot about it. We cut down the mushroom intake, except that I kept nibbling it. I was ecstatic. I thought his ideas were wonderful. I felt it was yet another idea from the tryptamine ocean that had floated up into our nets. What could we do with it?

having led to a gently swelling euphoria. It was a very happy time. We were excited with the prospect of actually grappling under near-perfect conditions with the secret, as we called it then, meaning the spectrum of effects encountered in tryptamine-induced ecstasy. That had been the compass of our quest, the rose window topologies of the galactarian beehives of the dimethyltryptamine flash. We were not unused to the idea of the other, but we had only glimpsed it in brief flashes and in its manifestation as the Lux Natura. Everyone in our small expedition felt, I think, the sense of something opening around us, of the suspension of time as we turned and turned in a widening green world that was strangely and almost erotically alive all around us for thousands of miles. The jungle as mind, the world hanging in space as mind, images of order and sentient organization crowding in on all sides. How small we were, knowing little yet fiercely proud of what we knew, and feeling ourselves somehow the representatives of humanity, meeting something strange and other, something at the edge of human experience since the very beginning. A proud and eerie grandeur seemed mixed with our enterprise as those first days at La Chorrera went by.

0: The next day, the 1st of March, passed uneventfully. Dennis worked on his journal, I collected insects, and Vanessa photographed around the mission. At evening, we were all gathered again at the edge of the knoll where our small lodging stood. In silent communion with each other in the river, Ev and I sat looking out over the lake. It was Ev who noticed it first. The lake beneath the Choro was flecked with foam generated by the rush of the water through the narrow channel at the upper end of the lake. The floating foam on the brown water served to mark the currents of the river, their many flows and counterflows. It was at this that Ev had exclaimed, for after minutes of watching the water flow by, suddenly a change had stolen over the moving marbled surface of the further side of the river. It seemed to have stopped. Just that, just simply to have stopped moving. The surface appeared frozen, yet the near half of the river was seen to continue as before. Dennis and Vanessa were called out of the hut, and they agreed that the effect was remarkable. I wandered away from a discussion of the time of day, the light conditions, optical illusions, and all the rest. I seemed to have no heart for these arguments. Each time they broke out, I found myself with some deep inner assurance that the situation was moving forward just as it should, and that everyone was playing a part and doing it very well. This mood of calm resignation was something new to me, perhaps enhanced by the mushroom, but developed during the month in Colombia preceding our trek into the jungle. As I walked, I looked for a place to sit down. Dennis had offered me his journal entry for that day to read. 1 March 1971. Last night I again triggered the phenomenon. After having eaten one mushroom and smoking grass, it was almost identical to the first experience. A lifting, pulsing wave of vocal buzzing, growing loud very quickly,
1: picking up shock energy as it did so.
0: Though
1: I could have prolonged the sound beyond a brief burst, I did not because of the energy. I am certain that soon it will become possible to trigger the sound completely without tryptamines or other drugs. It is becoming easier to plug in on each time, and I feel now that it is accessible at any time. It is clearly a learned activity that tryptamines can initiate and trigger, but it can happen without tryptamines once it is understood and mastered. We have thus far been able to establish the existence of peculiar vocal phenomena in two individuals subject to similar experimental controls. We must now attempt to understand what it is that the phenomenon could be. We must perform experiments with the sound and from our results develop theories to understand the processes at work.

0: Terence has experimented with these sounds far more than anyone else, and I am the only other one that I know of, and he has discovered some interesting things. The DMT-initiated state, which allows prolonged bursts of this vocal energy, he describes as being one of seeing the levels of sound become more dense as they finally materialize into small, gnome-like, machine-like creatures made of a material like obsidian froth, which pours from the body, mouth, and sex organs as long as the sound continues. It is effervescent, phosphorescent, and indescribable. Here is where the linguistic metaphors become useless, for what the material actually is superlinguistic matter. It is a language, but not made of words, a language which becomes the thing it describes. It is a more perfect archetypal logos. We are convinced that through experimentation with and without the aid of drugs, it will be possible to understand and use translinguistic matter to accomplish any reality. For to say anything in this voice is to cause that thing to happen. Such a rash statement would be outlandish if were not for our long and tedious speculations on the matter. Such a rash statement would be outlandish. Our studies in the chemistry of the mind, the metabolism of curcumin, the nature of thought, of consciousness, history, magic, shamanism, quantum and relativistic physics, metamorphosis in insects, alchemical processes, etc., together with the intuitive understanding of acausal events that we are deriving from the Stropharia, allows us to venture a not entirely wild guess as to what this sound which takes form may be. Hallucinogens, by affecting the neural matrix, can produce changes in consciousness in the temporal dimension. Clearly, consciousness can work changes in three dimensions as well. On tryptamines, it is possible, under special conditions, to hear and vocalize a sound that turns through a higher dimensional manifold and condenses as translinguistic matter. That is, matter reduplicated upon itself through time, much as a hologram is reduplicated through space. The substance whose appearance the sounds initiate is tryptamine metabolized by mind through a higher spatial dimension. It is a hyperdimensional molecule carrying its trip on the outside of itself in this world. The hyperdimensional nature of this material is such that it is all material, concepts, events, words, people, and ideas homogenized into one thing via the higher dimensional alchemy of mind. Many questions occur concerning the phenomenology of this temporal hologram as fluid matrix. We speculate it is hyperdimensionally metabolized tryptamine, an alchemical phenomenon which is a correct union of tryptamine, a compound nearly ubiquitous in organic nature, with vocally produced sound mediated by mind. It is the mind that directs this process, and that direction consists of a harmonic attunement to an interiorized, audio-linguistic phenomenon, which may be an electron spin resonance tone of the psilocybin molecule. When this tone is locked in on, a process which consists of vocally imitating the interior tone to perfection, the hyperdimensional tryptamine is produced. Is this substance mental, as an idea is mental? Is it as real as an ordinary liquid, like water? Harner insisted that Hivaro shamans, under the influence of MAO inhibiting tryptamines plus Banisteriopsis copy infusions, produce a fluorescent liquid by means of which they accomplish all their magic. Though invisible to ordinary perception, this fluid is said to be visible to anyone who has ingested the brew. Yahe is frequently associated with violet auras and deep blue hallucinations. This may indicate a thermal plasma, perhaps only visible in the UV spectrum. If this phenomenon is found to fall into the category mental indicated above, it would function as described, but with the limitation of not being tangential to ordinary space-time. It will still represent perfected understanding of the hyperdimension, Jung named the collective unconscious.
1: Thermal plasma, perhaps only visible in the ultraviolet spectrum. If this phenomenon is found to fall into the category mental and indicated above, functioning as described, but with limitations of not being tangential to ordinary space-time, it will still represent perfected understanding of the hyperdimension Jung named the collective unconscious. Looking back from a vantage point of nearly 8 years on these notes makes them appear naive, At the time when I first read them, I doubted what I read, since it seemed to go against the grain of common sense, and at that time I could not really understand them. Today, after years of education pushed toward understanding the events at La Chorrera, these ideas seem as magically near and yet as far as they did then. We had a theory, and we had experiences, and we link them through an experiment that is preposterous unless there is some seed of operational truth in the bizarre ideas born in that period. The years pass and the theories deepen. What you call time is actually man, the oracular voice of the mushroom ventured recently to tell me. So it is that years later, I still pursue and still do not understand the angelic glossolalia that psilocybin makes possible for the thinking mind and the singing voice. Is it, I now wonder, an ur-language of emotions that originates in that unexplored part of the brain that is a reflection of Broca's area, but which is on the other, non-dominant side of the brain? Could there be a language so intense and so emotional that no cultural conventions of meaning would be necessary to understand? A language of emotion so intense that though it would be conveyed by vocal sound, its richness would be so great that it would be the equivalent of a telepathic ray? Today I think so, and with the aid of psilocybin I labor carefully to perfect it. I believe that it is a subroutine of the human organism, an ancient shamanic art of using sound to convey incredible emotion, emotion so intense that its power is truly magical. Perhaps these ideas are no more than Dennis were then concerning the meaning of the powers of psilocybin. What unites the two perceptions is the sense of a nearby mystery of tremendous importance. Elusive as the mystery has been, that sense of its imminence has never left my experience. Mysteries are not unsolved problems. They are things which in their very nature are mysterious. I would have not believed such a thing possible had I not been shown. Later that same evening, Ev, Dennis, and I smoked a joint of Santa Marta Gold before turning in. It was a calm, perfectly clear night when we sat down and began our ritual. Ev commented on the clarity of the night, and we all stared together for a moment out into the galaxy, the night awash with millions of stars. We smoked in awed silence. Perhaps 5 minutes went by, each of the three of us lost in our own ideas. The reverie ended with Dennis's exclamation,
2: Look how quickly the air conditions have changed. Now there is a groundhog just springing up.
1: It was true. For about 70 feet in all directions around us, there was a thick fog hugging the ground and only a few feet deep. Even as we watched, the condition thickened and spread outward, becoming finally a general fog over the whole area. We had come from depthless, clear night sky to dense fog in a few minutes. I was frankly amazed. Dennis was the first to offer an explanation, with a certainty that seemed as puzzling as the thing itself.
0: It's some kind of barometric instability that our burning joint was able to push over some critical threshold.
1: You must be putting me on. You mean to tell me that the heat of our joint started water condensing into visible fog right near us, and that was like a chain reaction to all of the supersaturated air nearby? Who could believe it? Yes, that's it.
0: Yes,
1: and what that's is more, it. This is
0: and what's more, this is happening for a reason.
1: Or rather something.
0: Maybe the mushroom is using it as an example. It is a way of showing us that small instabilities in the system can trigger large general fluctuations.
1: This rap of Dennis's was very unsettling to me. I could not imagine that his explanation was correct or exactly what was going on. It passed through my mind then for the first time that he might be spacing out mentally. I used no psychoanalytical jargon in thinking about it, but I noted a reaction in myself to what he said that included the idea that he might be unfolding into a mythopoetic reality.
2: By this time, the fog was impenetrable, and we all retired for the night, but not before Ev related that in the silence before the appearance of the fog, she had had a hallucination with her eyes closed of a strange elf-like creature rolling a complicated polyhedron along the ground. Each facet of this polyhedron seemed, she said, like a window onto another place in time or another world. "It's the stone," I breathed, "the lapis philosophorum, glimpsed in the Amazonian night, seemingly a great multidimensional jewel in the keeping of a telluric dwarf. The power of the image was deep and touching. I seemed to feel the hopes of the old alchemists, the puffers great and small, who had sought the lapis in the cloudy swirling of their alembics. I had never seen or imagined the mystery of the stone thus, but in listening to Ev's description of what she had seen, an image formed in my mind that to this day remains with me. It is the image of the stone as hyperdimensional jewel become UFO, the human soul become starship. It is the universal panacea at the end of time. All history, the shockwave of this final unveiling of the potential of the human psyche. These thoughts, these reveries seemed then like the stirring of something vast, something dimly sensed, stretched out over millions of years, something about the destiny of mankind and the return of the soul to its awesome and hidden source. What was happening to us? The sense of the peculiar was nearly palpable. Dark oceans of time and space seemed to swell and flow beneath our feet. The image of the earth hanging in space was everywhere emotionally superimposed on the situation around us. And what was that situation, really? I slept, thrilled and uneasy at the edge of sleep, then deep sleep, and deep dreams from which nothing remained in the morning save the sense of yawning interstellar space.

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1: From the high desert in the great American Southwest, I bid you all good evening or good morning across all these many prolific time zones. From the Tahitian and Hawaiian island chains in the west, eastward to the Caribbean and the U.S. Virgin Islands, south into South America, north to Santa Country and the poles, and worldwide on the internet, this is Coast to Coast AM. Good morning, I'm Art Bell. We're going to venture into the world of reverse speech this morning with David John Oates. And we will get to, after a quick review of some NASA reversals, including some new ones you did not hear last time, we'll get to Colonel Haynes, Colonel John Haynes, the Air Force colonel who gave us what I think is the press conference of the year, explaining the Roswell incident. I wonder if any of the reversals have anything to do with time compression. We'll find out. Anyway, David Oates with us this evening for a period of time, and then no doubt some open lines ahead. And that's kind of what we've got. We'll play it fast and loose. Oh, by the way, want to welcome a brand new affiliate? It would be KGNB AM New Braunfels, Texas. Boy, I hope I'm doing that right. New Braunfels, Texas is what it looks like. They're 1420. Minor but important differences. 1420 on the dial, 1,000 watts of raging Texas power. And so, welcome to the network, welcome to the program. Glad to add yet another Texas station to the network. All right, David Oates. Really, let's see, what can I say about David? David, I would guess, rose from relative obscurity about, we'll ask David, I think it was about a year ago. I guess our relationship has been going on for about a year. And David has himself a speech impediment. He stutters a little bit. And that more or less led him into a study, naturally, as you can imagine, of language. And in the course of that study of language, he stumbled on a very, very interesting phenomenon called reverse speech. Reverse speech would appear, and I am becoming more convinced the more I listen, would appear to reveal what a person is really thinking when you play, and now this is a very important part, when you play what they have said forward at the precise same speed in reverse. The problem for the person being reversed is that it reveals their honest thinking, whether they like it or not. And the more emotional they are, the more unguarded they are, the greater the revelations. It's kind of like a truth detector. Now, we have had a lot of conversations about the validity of reverse speech. And what I want to tell you about is, as I have listened to reverse speech again and again and again, I have become convinced of its validity because of its consistency. In other words, you do not get reversals that are not, to use David's good word, congruent. You get consistently reversals that are congruent, whether they reveal the person to be telling the truth or a lie, or simply not knowledgeable on the subject, they are always congruent with the subject being discussed in a forward direction. So I have come personally to become more and more of a believer in the valid nature of reverse speech. Now, a lot of you will have seen the incredible news conference by the Air Force. Poor Colonel Haynes sent out there to do his duty for his country and try and tell us about compressed time and the fact that 1947 just wasn't what we think it was, and Roswell, you know, a crashed disk, alien bodies, and all the rest of it. But then, in fact, we all suffered time compression, the colonel's phrase, and that all of this really occurred in the 50s, and even as late as 1960. All of it didn't go down very well, frankly, with the public. So it's going to be interesting to see the reversals. That will be coming up in just a moment. With reference to last night's program, I want to let everybody know that the photographs documenting what was said last night about the pyramids, and basically in the end, after much preliminary discussion, it was revealed that there is a secret dig going on in the pyramid from the king's chamber down to the queen's chamber to gain secret access into a room that is otherwise barred, and that this dig could only be going on with the permission of Zahi Hawass, who had some sort of confrontation, apparently, with the Egyptian authorities yesterday. Well, actually, today. Now, we don't have news of the result of that yet, but what we do have is the photographs in question. We await Richard Hoagland's captioning of the photographs so we understand exactly what we're seeing. But what we appear to be seeing, clearly, in one case, is a security camera turned to the wall instead of where it should be looking during a period of time that a dig is going on that should not be going on. And we actually have a photograph of what appears to be that tunnel. It is quite a remarkable sight. All of that now is up on my website. So go take a look. It's at www.artbell.com. That's www.artbell.com. And as soon as we get a rendition of the precise explanation of the photographs, you will have it. All that in mind, coming up in a moment, David Oates.
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2: What's going on around this planet right now are people who are just fed up. They're fed up with dictatorships, and they've had enough. Now, the big question is, can it happen here? And I think absolutely. One day, if we continue to have this spread of the haves and the have-nots, this continuing push for a new world order, it could happen. Mark my word, it could happen here too. Let's hope not.
0: Now, let's go back to the night of June 27th, 1997, on Art Bell, Somewhere in Time.

0: All right. The NASA gentlemen, representatives that were on my program, were on for several hours. We asked them many, many pointed questions about things we wanted to know about with respect to NASA. What Colonel Haynes said, interestingly, winds into a lot of what NASA said. So as a setup, we're going to do in a moment some of the NASA reversals as kind of a setup to what's coming with Colonel Haynes. But first, let me introduce you to Mr. Reverse Speech, David Oates. David, welcome.
1: Thank you.
0: David, how long has our relationship been going on? Do you remember how long ago you first came on the program?
1: I think it was the end of July was the first broadcast, if I remember correctly. So it's been almost a year.
0: Almost a year. Yeah. I thought so.
1: Almost a year.
0: Uh-huh. In that time, I really have come to, I guess, become a believer. At first, a skeptic, but right. As time has gone on, more and more a believer.
1: Well, you know, once you look at all the evidence and hear the reversals and look at the direct relationship they have to the forward dialogue, their grammatical contents and linguistic structure, when you add all that up, it just really becomes obvious that you're onto something. I mean, you just look at the mathematical odds of it occurring by pure chance, and I mean, I don't know what they would be, but they would be incalculable, I would imagine.
0: I'm sure they would. Just before the program, we talked about something very interesting, and it brings up a question I want to ask you about reverse speech. Now, when I'm on the air, obviously there are seven deadly words that you really can't use on the radio, or if you do, they're at your own peril.
1: Right.
0: And bull, blank, blank, blank, blank, is one of those.
1: Correct.
0: All right. Now, when I'm not on the air, I will admit freely that I use language like that occasionally. Not all the time, and I think that people who use bad language all the time do so because they have a deficiency with regard to other words they might substitute that would have just as much impact. But I like other people. I use that kind of language occasionally. And so I'm naturally curious, particularly when somebody is emotional.
1: Right.
0: Do you frequently get a lot of that kind of language in reverse?
1: Well, once again, it varies from person to person. Yeah, that language is reasonably common. Some people will use it a lot more than others. A person who tends to use it once will use it over and over again. and then other people, you won't find it at all. It really varies from person to person. And each person in reverse speech has their own unique language that they use. You know, you can actually, there's been times in my office, for example, where particularly after the fire, some of our files got completely scattered all over the place, and I would actually pull off some of the transcripts from the floor. They weren't labeled, and I could read down the reversals and tell you who that person was by the language structure that they were using.
0: Now, would it be true that if a person occasionally uses invective forward, that it would turn up in reverse, or would you find in a person who never in a forward way would use such a language, who in reverse does?
1: The latter tends to be more true than the former.
0: Really?
1: Yes.
0: Really?
1: Yes. It depends on the person. See, a lot of people put on this false front of niceties and sweetness, and they control their language very carefully.
0: A facade.
1: Correct. And underneath that, there's a volcano brewing, ready to explode. And you'll hear it in the tone of their voice forward. You'll hear this subtle edge, you know, and you'll see it in their body language. They'll stiffen up, or their skin color will change, and then it's also reflected in the reverse speech. But it's very difficult to really give a blanket across the board opinion. It's reverse speech is like forward speech. It varies from person to person and personality to personality, and troopers who use a lot of that language forwards would tend to have it in reverse, but it's hard to draw an across-the-board conclusion.
0: Well, the reason I ask is because, you know, so much, we've done so much on the air,
1: right.
0: And that's one aspect that we really can't do on the air, so I really have never known how much of that you run into.
1: Oh, right. Well, is this the same amount as I'll run across nice stuff? Well, you know what? Actually, there is one word that appears over and over again, and that's the classic four-letter word that we all know very well. And that one word occurs constantly, quite frankly.
0: Well, we can do it this way. You can say the S word, the F word.
1: The F word is very common.
0: Very common.
1: Extremely common. The S word is not so common. The bull blank blank blank word that
0: right.
1: I asked you about
0: right.
1: rarely occurs. I've rarely heard that, and of course, and it appeared on the Colonel Haynes, but that's fairly rare. But the F word is exceptionally common.
0: Very common.
1: Very common. Yeah.
0: And that of course would clearly prevent. Reversals from becoming particularly public, at least in a broadcast medium or a...
1: Yeah, you know, one of the most amusing reversals I have got that I just would... I'm dying to play it on the air. I don't get into music or songs very often, but Popeye the Sailor Man, the theme song of Popeye the Sailor Man, when you run that in reverse, it says extremely clearly, give me an F... Give me an F now.
0: you got to be kidding.
1: Oh, I am serious. It is so clear. It's actually, people can go to my website and download it and listen to it. In point of fact, the whole song backwards is a sexual innuendo towards olive oil.
0: Is it really?
1: Oh, it really is. I found that one back in, I must have found that back in the early 80s, 84, 85, when I was doing music. I began in music, as you know, and then I moved on to speech fairly quickly. And I remember finding that and just being absolutely floored.
0: Well, it's one aspect of reverse speech that I have neglected to ask you about because I couldn't really deal with it in broadcast other than the way you and I have just dealt with it.
1: Right.
0: That's very interesting.
1: Right. Yeah, please go to my website and download Popeye the Sailor Man, and you'll hear a classic example of it.
0: All right, and we can reach that. You folks can reach it by, I'm sure, going to my website. And we've got a link, of course, to David Oates' reverse speech website. So if you have me bookmarked, go there and jump over. Otherwise, David, your website is
1: www.reversespeech.com. Reverse speech in one word, all lowercase.
0: Are you getting a lot of traffic on that website now?
1: Yeah, we've actually had the 30,000 hits in the last couple of weeks, so that's pretty good. That was actually since my broadcast with you last time. The traffic increased very substantially.
0: So in other words, folks, the ones that we cannot play on the air for you here, you will indeed hear there.
1: Oh, most definitely. I've got hundreds of reversals on the website. It's in real audio format, and you can just click on the icons and listen to them. There's some great ones on Clinton using the classic four-letter words.
0: Oh, really?
1: Oh, yeah.
0: Bill Clinton using that kind of language? Well, you know...
1: Horror of horrors.
0: Horror of horrors. I'm not surprised, nor actually am I even shocked.
1: Right.
0: Is Bill Clinton one of the more congruent or incongruent people that you have ever...
1: Bill Clinton is... the best way I can describe Bill Clinton is a split personality. He has these two completely different sides to him. There is one side of Bill Clinton that's extremely compassionate and caring for the country. He has these... this side of his has intense religious reversals. He seems to be genuine in his religious beliefs when he's in this mode, and he has some wonderful, eloquent reversals. And then he'll switch, and there's this other side of Bill Clinton that scares the living daylights out of me. And how can I explain this?
0: Not directly.
1: He's vicious, quite frankly. Vicious. I wouldn't want to cross him.
0: Look, I think that's true of anybody who becomes president. And I really mean that. Just about anybody. You do not get to become president without a very vicious political and political and vicious go together side to
1: right. Yeah. Yeah, there's a whole disturbing thing in Clinton's reversals and not just Clinton, the whole political scene about one of the themes I really would like to understand is who is controlling Clinton and the politicians. They talk about people above them constantly.
0: I'd love to hear reversals. Have you ever gone back and done reversals on Richard Nixon during the Watergate era?
1: I have done none on Nixon there at all.
0: Oh, that would be very interesting, because there was a big period where he was telling great big bold ones, you know. Anyway, all right, stand by. We'll get right back to you, and then we'll get down to business.
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1: I'm getting a lot of information concerning the Caribbean. It looks like there may be a volcano erupting now in the Caribbean. If that is so, I would like confirmation of it. And so, let me do this as we begin the venture into the world of reverse speech. If you're in the Caribbean right now, St. Thomas, somewhere, surely you have information for us about the state of the volcano. So, let me hold two lines open for people in the Caribbean while we begin to enter this very unusual world of reverse speech. One is our first-time caller line at area code 702-727-1222. 702-727-1222. And the other would be the east, way east of the Rockies line, at 1-800-825-5033. 1-800-825-5033. What about it, folks? Volcanic action beginning in the Caribbean.
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2: What's going on around this planet right now are people who are just fed up. They're fed up with dictatorships, and they've had enough. Now, the big question is, can it happen here? And I think absolutely. One day, if we continue to have this spread of the haves and the have-nots, this continuing push for a new world order, it could happen. Mark my word, it could happen here too. Let's hope not.
0: Now, let's go back to the night of June 27th, 1997, on Art Bell, Somewhere in Time.

0: All right, now back to David Oates and the world of reverse speech. David?
1: Yes, sir.
0: All right, why don't we give them an example of reverse speech? As a matter of fact, the early examples don't even have to be NASA. They can be just a couple of classics, because inevitably I have new affiliates. We're gaining them at a rate that is not to be believed, and there are going to be some people out there who have never in their life heard reverse speech.
1: Okay.
0: So a little primer.
1: All right. Well, actually, I'm just moving to step the file on that one. While I'm moving to that, I actually have a fantastic milestone occurred in the history of reverse speech this year. We had our training school approved by the state of California. We got the official verification down today, and we are now legally and legitimately recognized as a post-secondary educational institution. Mainstream acceptance.
0: Legitimized.
1: Legitimized. And that with our Department of Labor approval, which we got a few weeks ago, a few months ago, just really puts us in the forefront. So I'm very pleased about that. And on that note, I just wanted to mention that, and we'll start with a classic reversal of all time. I always start my programs with this one, and you know which one I'm going to play. Neil Armstrong taking his first steps onto the moon.
0: Yes.
2: It's one small step for man, one giant leap for mankind.
1: And obviously a very emotional moment for Neil Armstrong, and
0: sure.
1: Seeing reverse speech occurs primarily in emotional situations. It's not surprising to hear a reversal here. Then we run it in reverse, and he says, man will spacewalk.
2: Man will spacewalk.
1: And we'll do it again.
2: Man will spacewalk.
0: Clear as can be.
1: Clear as day. And we'll just run it forward, then immediately reverse it.
2: It's one small step for man.
1: Yeah. And, you know, as he steps onto the moon, he is obviously thinking we will continue to move forwards into space. Man will spacewalk, which is indeed exactly what has happened.
0: Yes, of course.
1: And here's another well-known one that I don't think I've played on your program for a while. It's a classic example of reverse speech once again. It's obviously a very highly emotional situation, and this is a live commentary of JFK's assassination in Dallas, Texas.
3: Up the hill at this time. Stand by just a moment, please. Something has happened in the motorcade route. Stand by, please. Parkland Hospital, there has been a shooting. Parkland Hospital has been advised to stand by for a severe gunshot wound.
1: And the reversal occurs right at the precise point where he realizes the shooting has occurred. And I'm just going to isolate that section and play that for you now.
3: Parkland Hospital, there has been a shooting.
1: And we run that backwards, and he says in reverse, he's shot bad. Hold it, try and look up, which is his immediate thought at the time. He's been shot, stop everything, look around, where have the shots come from? Here we go.
3: You're shot bad, hold it, fire it up.
0: Cut that to
3: me. You're shot bad, hold it, fire it up.
1: Sorry, I interrupted you.
0: No, you did not. I said that's absolutely amazing, and that's, again, there could not be a more emotional moment for a reporter.
1: And once again, look at the direct congruent nature there. even that one incident alone, you have to say there's something to this. I mean, right at the point that he shot, we hear this reversal. He shot bad, hold it, try and look up. And I presume he's looking around for the shots, and he's thinking, look up, where are they coming from? And I'll run that forwards and backwards.
3: Parkland Hospital, there has been a shooting. You shot bad. Hold it, fire it up.
1: I mean, just a classic, very, very clear reversal.
0: Absolutely.
1: This is one of my favorites, too. This is actually me speaking, and here, this is me back in the very early days. I think I made this recording back in 87 when I was starting to get into this a little bit deeper. I started in 84, and as you know, I didn't really go public till last year.
0: Right.
1: With it. And the reason why I didn't go public for so long was because I was just as skeptical as everyone else is when they first started this. You know, I'm really just a normal, everyday Aussie from the outback who does everyday standard things, and suddenly I was thrown into this whole new world of...
0: That's really a good question. Did you go through a long period of self-doubt?
1: Oh, yeah, an extremely long period, many years. Obviously I'm asking myself all the questions. I've got to be imagining this. There's some trick. I mean, and even when I was documenting all the relationships, my doubt was so strong. And I think a very significant turnaround for me was in 1988 when I was approached by a psychologist in Adelaide, Adelaide's my hometown in Australia, and he offered to do electroencephalograph testing for me. Part of my theory, or part of what I was documenting, was entire conversations backwards, questions asked and answers given. And so this man was saying, okay, well, if you're claiming that conversations are occurring in reverse, and obviously the mind is hearing and responding, and we should be able to track this on electroencephalographs. And you know, I won't go into all the details, the experiment will take too long, but essentially we did the test blind. He had no idea where the reversals were. The people being conducted the test, who had the contest that conducted on them, had no idea why it was being done, and they would play tracks forwards, not backwards. And right at the precise point where reversals occurred, there was rapid activity between the left and right brain hemispheres from the moment it started to the moment it finished, the actual reversal itself, and different parts of the mind were stimulated depending on the content of the reversal. And I remember when he called me into his office to show me the results, and he didn't know what I had as well, because he didn't want to see my transcripts, and I had them timed out down to the precise second that they began and that they began and finished. And I was sitting in his office sweating, you know, and perspiration was dripping from me, because this was one of my key points. If we had registrations on an EEG, this was an electronic device separate from my own ears, then I knew we were onto something.
0: Sure.
1: And we were. And that was a very significant turning point for me. And I started doing some work for the Australian Police in 88. I got an Australian Government grant also in mid-88 that kept me going to the end of 89 to research this. And the work I did with the Australian Police was just stunning. There was not a case I worked on where we did not find either. In one case, we found the locations of the murder weapons. In another case, we found the name of the bank and branch where the man had hidden funds. And it just kept on validating itself like this over and over and over again. And finally, I would say I've been probably for 3 years now at the point of total belief that this is real. But that was 10 years.
0: I'm getting there myself, and the reason is because I have a very critical audience.
1: Right.
0: In other words, they will go away and investigate themselves, and hundreds, maybe thousands of them have, after your programs, gone away and done their own work.
1: Right.
0: And they come back to me with letters and email and faxes, and they say, oh my God, I tried it myself.
1: I know.
0: And it's true.
1: I know. I get the same thing. I'm amazed no one's discovered this before. I mean, I really am. I'm constantly surprised that someone hasn't spent the time to analyze this before. Yeah. But, you know, I mean, I guess that's human nature. What's staring at us right in front of our face, we forget. And some of the most profound discoveries are very, very simple, as is this. Anyway, all of that was leading up to the reversal I'm just about to play, which is one of the old classics, which I'm sure I've played on your program before. And this is back in 87, and I'm saying forwards, I got people coming to me and saying, David, I don't want to know what's going on inside my head, and all I do is play tapes backwards.
4: I've been suddenly thrust into this role where I have people coming to me and saying, David, I want to know what's going on inside my head, and I think, bloody hell, you're asking me, all I do is play tapes backwards, you know?
5: Right.
4: And I'm starting to get a feel for it.
1: And the reversal here occurs on the section where the actual forward words I use is, all I do is play tapes backwards. And when you reverse those precise words, you hear this very clear backwards phrase that says, look at that, all I am inside, which is exactly what reverse speech is, all that we are inside. So here we go.
4: Look at that, all I am inside.
0: Yep.
1: And there's just a little bit of give between the look at that and the all I am, about 1 second of meaningless sound. Let's do it one more time. And you've got the direct complementary relationship. What happens when you play takes backwards? You see all that we are in size.
0: Sure.
1: And reverse speech explains itself very, very well. You just got to look at the reversals, and they're extremely clear. And they, and my whole approach to this, I've really adopted the attitude probably back in the late 80s that I don't know anything. I don't know anything about the mind, how it works, how it functions. But if reverse speech really is the voice of the unconscious, or whatever you call that term, then let it teach me how the mind works and how human behavior works. And that's been my entire approach. I've learned everything from what reversals have told me.
0: Well, while you are clearly the father of public reverse speech,
1: right.
0: In talking with Richard Hoagland, he seemed to indicate that he acknowledged that our government, certain agencies in our government, have been utilizing reverse speech for some years. And I know you've talked with him.
1: Right.
0: Does that make sense to you that quietly, covertly, the way our government does most stuff, it has been utilizing reverse speech?
1: Oh, sure. I'm convinced they have. I have heard consistent rumors myself. Once again, rumors are rumors, but one rumor I've heard from three different sources now, two of which I consider to be very reliable sources, claim that there was a joint research project conducted in the late 70s between the CIA and the British Secret Service on looking, obviously they didn't call it reverse speech, not that I'm aware of, but into backward messages in language. And the rumor goes that they actually cracked a major terrorism controversy at the time.
0: Really?
1: Using reverse speech. Someone found, I can't remember the specifics of the story now, but someone found in reverse on one of the suspected terrorists the location of some key device, and they cracked the case. I've heard that consistently. I've heard another rumor from two different sources that a naval research academy located south of San Francisco was using it also in the late 70s for debriefing POWs, but that's a shady rumor. I'm not sure on that one, but yeah, I've heard rumors myself, and it would make sense. I actually lectured in Washington, D.C. on this in 91 to mid-level reps of some of these agencies. It was a four-day workshop I gave there.
0: Really? And how did they react to it?
1: It was an interesting reaction. There seemed to be great interest. They didn't come in with a great deal of skepticism, not that I could tell. They came in willing to learn, and they got more excited as time went on. We were part of the meeting with, they were going to get in contact with me. I sent a lot of my research notes off to one particular agency, which I regret doing now, but I did. I never heard back from them. The most amazing thing is I actually taped the whole 4-day meeting, and I've still got those audio tapes. And, so I can verify that this actually did take place. And that was in 91. And given the implications of reverse speech, and I'm not in the least bit surprised that we'll be doing work on it, and the last thing that the government would want is the public to know and be aware of this technology.
0: All right. Your house was burned down.
1: Correct.
0: Do you think that your house was burned down as a warning at this late time now? It's been quite a while down line. What have you concluded about that?
1: Well, my final conclusion, and we're still looking at it, but I've pretty well come to the final conclusion that, yes, it was burned down as a warning. Be very careful, David. We finally got the 911 tapes last week, finally, after waiting 2 months for
0: them. Oh, you did?
1: We did, and they have been altered. I mean, it's an obvious alteration. I'm shocked.
0: Now, wait a minute. This is a 911 tape.
1: This is the 911 tape.
0: That who called 911?
1: Karen, my fiancé.
0: Called 911, said something like, oh, my God, there's a fire.
1: Correct.
0: You got to get over here, whatever, she said.
1: Correct.
0: And altered in what manner?
1: The operator told Karen extremely strange statement. She said, well, they will be a while in getting there. And Karen said, they will be a while? Our house is on fire. You've got to come now. And that line was removed. Those two sentences were not in the tape that we got back, and you can actually hear the background noise shift. There's a difference. You can hear where it's been cut and spliced. And I was shocked. I was horrified. I can't believe that someone would go and actually alter the 911 tapes themselves. And we're in the process of filing suit against the fire department, and they didn't come on scene for 45 minutes. So I don't know whether it's them trying to cover themselves.
0: Well, you could imagine the motivation might be civil litigation, whatever.
1: Right.
0: But you doing all the work you have done, you can actually hear the change in the background
1: noise.
0: Oh,
1: yeah. It's extremely obvious. It's a very amateurish deletion. It hasn't been done well at all. I mean, someone with not much technical knowledge did that. Quite frankly, it sounds like someone put the pause button on. It sounds like I got a tape back that was taped on a very cheap tape recorder, and the pause button was put on and then removed when those two lines were spoken. So it was not a high-class job, and we've actually written back to

0: Our offices was broken into again this week.
1: Oh, my.
0: Yeah, on Wednesday night. Someone got into the office, disabled the alarm system, they went into the accounting programs and downloaded the accounting files and scrubbed out a couple of client files. I don't know the rhyme or reason behind it.
1: You're really living on the edge, aren't you?
0: Yeah, I know. It's like a conspiracy movie, James Bond plot.
1: I don't think there's any conspiracy. All right, hold on. We'll get back to you. David Oates is my guest. I can imagine, though, that if what he is doing is real, he's going to keep getting those kinds of threats or worse. Oh, well, you only live once.
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1: My guest is David Oates, David John Oates. Mr. Reverse Speech, and I suspect that's how he'll be remembered. And hopefully it'll be a while before we have to remember him as the father of public reverse speech. But it doesn't look too good. They burned his house down, and about a week ago, they broke into his new house. As you can imagine, a technology with this sort of potential is dangerous for the author of it. I've got some news here on the a volcano, and it is true. Associated Press reporting that Montserrat has let go. Lying over villages of smoldering debris, rescue workers searched Friday for islanders killed when Montserrat's volcano erupted, gushing, get this, rock, ash, and gas hot enough to melt steel girders. The body of a young man recovered, raising the death toll to 7 thus far. And remember, this is one they were ready for. 13 people were missing from Wednesday's eruption, 9 of them presumed dead after they became caught in fast-moving flows of debris. The government has ordered 1,500 more people evacuated from the area and other West Central villages Friday after 2 smaller eruptions sent a deadly mixture of ash, rock, and gas, often heated to 930 degrees, hurtling down the mountainside that stopped less than 2 miles from Cork Hill. She's letting go, and we're just going to have to watch very carefully. We're getting quite a few reports now, but Montserrat is in eruption. Back to David Oates in a moment. We're going to begin with some you've heard and some you have not heard of the NASA reversals. Don Savage, Ray Villard were my guests from NASA for about 3 hours. And there is some new material to be heard. And then we are going to move on to the incredible news conference held by the Air Force. I've been kind here, and I was a member of the Air Force, with regard to Roswell, by a colonel, you'll recall, Colonel John Haynes, who forevermore now is going to be connected to the expression time compression.
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2: What's going on around this planet right now are people who are just fed up. 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Now, the big question is, can it happen?

0: happen here? And I think absolutely. One day, if we continue to have this spread of the haves and the have-nots, this continuing push for a new world order, it could happen. Mark my word, it could happen here too. Let's hope not.
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0: You know, there is terrorism out there. So in an effort to try to fight it or combat it, we give up these rights. I'm convinced that there are groups out there, sinister, powerful groups, that would create this terror to continue to control us.
2: I think you're absolutely correct. But of course, anybody that's followed the process of governments throughout history, once a government has been given a certain amount of power, it always seeks more. And to suggest that our government is different because it's America, I guess that just shows how historically ignorant the American people have become. Because in a real sense, these things are our fault. Americans are, in fact, now trading liberty for security. Every day, this is going to happen now in our future, that we're going to allow this. It's just a matter of time.
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0: All right. Don Savage and Ray Villard were on my program, one representing NASA, the other representing the Hubble telescope aspect of NASA. They spent a good 3 hours with me on the air, a very remarkable program, mainly coming on to answer and refute a lot of what Richard Hoagland and others have said about NASA. And, of course, in due time, we set our good friend David John Oates, Mr. Reverse Speech, on to looking for reversals in the course of that program. And, boy, did we ever find some, didn't we, David?
1: We found some doozies out. They were just classic reversals, very clear reversals, very pointed. Getting straight to the heart of obviously some major cover-ups and other operations going on.
0: All right. Well, then let's get to it. Let's give them the best of NASA.
1: Let's get right to it.
0: Or the worst of NASA, depending on how you look
1: depending at it. On your point of view. Okay. This is the one is from Ray Villard, and he's talking about how they select the projects they're going to fund, and he's particularly talking about Hubble in this case, but it's a general discussion of how they choose what they're going to do.
2: The selection on who gets to use Hubble is made by committees, peer-reviewed committees of other astronomers who come to Baltimore, meet at the Institute. They sort through the proposals, make their recommendations to our director.
1: And in reverse, we hear him thinking about another project they want to look at, is the way I understand reverse speech, and it says backwards, what's locked up with their starship, this needs to be known.
2: What's locked up with their starship, this needs to be known.
0: Wow, that's very clear.
1: Oh, that's so clear. So clear. And, you know, my question is, as I said in your program last time, what starship? What are we talking about?
0: What starship
1: here?
0: Is right?
1: Excuse me?
0: Play that in reverse one more time. Regular speed, please.
1: Okay.
0: I have no problem with that. What's locked up with their starship? This needs to be known.
1: Correct. And you can hear the emotional expression there, too. I mean, what's locked up with the starship? It's got this questioning tone to it. And then this needs to be known, a different tone once again, and it's very emphatic. That's a statement. You can actually hear there's two statements. One, the first one's a question, and the second one's a statement. And actually, if I could play it once more, listen to the tone and inflection.
0: Okay.
1: And you can, reversals have that tone.
2: What's locked up with the starship? This needs to be known.
1: Do you hear those two different expressions there?
0: Yes, very clearly. Yeah. Yes, the correct inflection is there in both cases. That's really startling.
1: Oh, yeah, extremely startling.
0: I mean, that's the way I would say it. This needs to be known.
1: Right.
0: It's like they want it out. The subconscious mind wants to tell the truth.
1: Oh, it absolutely does. One of the things I've become firmly convinced of in my many years of work with reverse speech is that we are basically at the core nature of our beings honest. We are essentially honest. And
0: sure.
1: The dishonesty that has crept into our world over forever, how many centuries it's been going on, is not our natural state of being. And one of the functions of reverse speech is to correct that, to make us honest in spite of ourselves. Some researchers claim that part of the reasons for dreams is to release deep unconscious, to release emotional feelings and expressions that we don't normally express. And
0: sure.
1: I maintain reverse speech does the same thing. It's to release the truth. And if we didn't do that, we would psychologically collapse.
0: You bet.
1: Okay, so let's move on to another reversal. This is talking about Hubble Space, the Hubble telescope looking at Hale-Bopp.
2: That's millions of miles away. If you do a little geometry, you figure out that that's way below even Hubble's resolution limits. And Hubble never truly resolved the nucleus.
1: And in reverse, he says they've known the shield was up. And we remember the word shield came up two or three times in this transcript.
0: Yeah.
2: The shield was up.
1: And there it is.
0: There it is.
1: Yeah, there it is.
0: The shield was up. Boy, it sounds like Star Trek stuff, doesn't it?
1: Oh, yeah. It's the whole feeling I had when I did this tape. And you think, that sounds like Star Trek. This reversal I'm about to play you now sent me through the roof. I'm talking about looking at Venus.
2: As I understand it, we did this only once before as an experiment. We looked at Venus, which, of course, is very close to the sun. And it just wasn't deemed that important. And also, as had been alluded to,
1: and a very bizarre reversal. There's ships in Eden, buildings and Americans there. Very precise statement. And once more. And I think that one's fairly clear too. The Americans got a slight tonal glitch on it, but still, what's Eden? Buildings and Americans where? It's like I don't claim to have the answers to a lot of these, but clearly there's a lot going on that we don't know anything about. And let's look at another classic one. This is he's talking about the probability of life existing.
3: Certainly, if you do the math, the probability is very high, almost 100%, that there is life out there, and a very good chance that there's intelligent life somewhere out there.
0: Mm, that's quite a statement to make.
1: And that we have a very simple reversal. It just simply says there is life.
3: There is life.
0: Oh.
3: There is life.
1: Sorry.
0: Yes, that is very clear. There is life.
1: Yeah, he's hedging a bit forwards, although, you know, he says it's almost 100%, and in reverse, he just says a very simple statement, there is life.
3: There is life.
0: There is life. I mean, that is such a basic, profound, very profound statement.
1: Oh, yeah.
0: You know, David, how certain are you? This is so profound, so important. Yeah. How certain are you that that is exactly what he was truly thinking?
1: Well, I'm certain that he was thinking it. I'm not 100% certain that he was thinking it consciously. Sometimes these reversals are coming from just below consciousness, and even deeper still. Although this is fairly straightforward. You can normally tell if it's coming from below consciousness if there's metaphors in their statements, and this one does not contain metaphoric content. So I would say 75-80% possibility that he was actually thinking that at the time of speaking.
0: There is life.
1: There is life.
0: All right.
1: Yeah. Okay, and then we have another unusual reversal, and I do have an interest in outer space, but I'm not an expert in it by any means. And the talk of antimatter clouds is science fiction to me. And here we are, and you actually asked him a question about a rumored observation.
0: No, actually, it's not a rumored observation. Maybe it was then, but we now know they have in fact detected an antimatter cloud. There's no question about it.
1: Oh, okay. Well, the reversal is certainly very clear that there's no question. But at the time of this interview, you were saying that it was a rumor.
0: That's right. We were just getting the reports of it at the time of the interview.
1: Oh, wow. And when I played this reversal on the air, do you know back then, do you know whether it had been confirmed then?
0: No, I don't think so. I was just getting reports of it, and, you know, it's one of those things.
1: Okay, well, then listen to this.
4: So are you referring to the what some are calling an antimatter cloud?
2: No, that's a different thing. Now, this was a burst, we think, from very far away.
1: And he says in reverse, I'm afraid of that, afraid it's the one. Very definitive statement. This thing does exist.
2: I'm afraid of that, I'm afraid of that, I'm.
1: We'll do it again.
2: I'm afraid of that, I'm afraid of that, I'm.
0: Huh, I'm afraid of that, it's the one.
1: Yeah. I'm afraid of that, afraid it's the one.
0: Afraid it's the one.
1: Yeah. Speaks for itself.
0: Well, there is a lot of thinking, David, that the dinosaurs, the Israeli scientists right now, believe the dinosaurs were made extinct not by some sort of KT event, you know, an asteroid crashing in, but rather some sort of radiation crashing into the Earth.
1: Huh.
0: And so I would understand if that's what he thinks. I'll leave it right there.
1: Yeah, well, it's clearly fear. He says fear twice. I'm
0: yes.
1: afraid of that. Afraid it's the one. And the statement, it's the one. Oh, my gosh, is this the one?
0: Yes.
1: It's going to do whatever it's going to do. And there was definite fear in the reversal. And it was you were presenting it as a rumor, but he obviously knew this was more than a rumor. It was real enough to be causing fear.
0: All right.
1: Another question you asked him was about the conditions of the Mir space station, which, as we since know, you probably have a better idea what's happened than I do, but I believe there's been major disaster there since then.
0: Actually, yes, and the situation this night looks to be not good. In other words, I have right along thought they were not telling us the full truth about Mir, and even now, they're finally coming out and admitting the space station was in a tumble attitude for a while. Finally, they came out and admitted that. There's a lot they're not telling us.
1: Right.
0: And I thought at the time Mir was not safe. And that was confirmed for me.
1: Right.
0: Anyway, go ahead.
1: Here we go.
3: What I've heard was they did have a couple of situations of, I think, a leak in a coolant system.
1: And it's a very amusing reversal. He's trying to downplay it forwards, but in reverse he says, shows this old bucket.
3: The shell wish to fill a bucket.
1: Obviously, it's not in good condition.
3: The shell wish to fill a bucket.
0: Shows this old bucket.
1: Yeah. And I'm just playing some of the highlights here. You know, people can go to my website at www.reversespeech.com to hear the entire transcript. It's all up there for all to hear, as well as the Roswell press conference. That's up there as well.
0: Which we're going to be getting to very shortly.
1: Correct.
0: All right, any other highlights from the NASA?
1: Oh, absolutely. There's a couple I want to play. We'll just pick out a couple here. Obviously, the face on Mars was a very significant section, so let me play a couple of these.
3: Shortly after it got there, when the mapping began that year, Viking Orbiter 1 sent back the picture, and somebody noticed it on there, and it was kind of a neat thing.
1: Talking about the face on Mars, and
0: right.
1: He's trying to downplay the whole thing, but in reverse he says, we're involved with Cydonia. Very significant reversal, because it mentions the name, and Cydonia is the region where the face on Mars has been seen.
0: Yes.
1: So, and they're obviously heavily involved.
3: They're in Mars, Cydonia.
0: No, that's so...
1: Sorry?
0: That is so clear, David. What are the odds of the word Cydonia coming up? It's impossible.
1: It's astronomical. I've never heard Cydonia in reverse, ever.
0: Listen, that's just...
1: 14
0: it's,
1: years.
0: It's so clear. I understand. It's so clear that you don't need to slow it up. Just give us the reversal again. Regular speed.
1: Here we go.
3: Very loud, Cydonia.
1: I mean, you know, the we are, we're involved with Cydonia. Grammatically correct sentence makes complete logical sense. It's totally congruent with what's been spoken forwards. I mean, you tell me this is a coincidence or even imagination. I mean, that's as plain as day.
0: Well, we're all waiting to see if Pathfinder somehow magically ends up at Cydonia instead of the 19.5 degree landing spot they had picked out. Anyway, we're involved with Cydonia. Give me a break. There is no way that cannot be exactly what that man was thinking. Is there any other way any of you out there can imagine the word Cydonia could just pop up in reverse? only perhaps in a world where time compression has become a natural fact, right?
5: 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Tonight featuring a replay of Coast to Coast AM from June 27th, 1997.

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1: Only girls who had sung gospel when they were young could do this. That's all I've got to say about Pointer Sisters. If you ever get a chance to see them live, don't miss it. They are as good live as they are here. The excitement in the audience, the whole place vibrates. They're one group you've got to see live. Absolutely unbelievable.
0: You're listening to Art Bell, Somewhere in Time, on Premier Radio Networks. Tonight, an encore presentation of Coast to Coast AM from June 27th, 1997.

0: back now to David Oates. David,
1: yes, sir.
0: Let's do just a few more on NASA that you consider classic, and then we'll move on.
1: Okay. We're still talking about the face on Mars. There's two reversals in this section. One I didn't play last time, and I'll just lead into it. And he's just talking about the face on Mars.
2: Feature that looks like a face, I believe, is about a mile across.
0: Okay.
2: And it's way below Hubble's resolution. The resolution we have is good for sort of global monitoring of Mars and sort of looking at Mars as a weather satellite would look at Earth.
1: And this is one of those reversals that I don't know what it means. It's like, you know, what's locked up with their starship. This one says, we're riding a shielded vessel.
2: We're riding a shielded vessel.
1: Extremely clear.
0: That's extremely clear. We're riding a shielded vessel.
1: Extremely clear. Let's do it one more time.
2: We're riding a shielded vessel.
1: Why? What shielded vessel? How is it shielded?
0: Now, once again, though, I mean, here we are talking to guys from NASA. We're talking about space, and we get a reversal like we're riding a shielded vessel. It's totally congruent with the conversation, even if it is a mystery.
1: Completely.
0: We're riding a shield.
1: Now listen, you know, the reversal before, I want to point something out before I play the next one. The reversal before says, we're involved with Cydonia. Then we say, we're riding a shielded vessel. Now notice the we, referencing us. The words that reverse speech uses is very, very important, okay? So we, I presume, is NASA. So let's move right along, and we will look at another reversal, talking about the face on Mars.
3: And you don't have a whole lot of pixels covering it, so, you know, these aren't the best pictures that you can make some kind of a determination.
1: And two reversals here. The first one says, worst thing, are they hiding a fort? Or worst thing, probably the worst possible case scenario. He's talking forwards that they aren't the best pictures. They can't see it very clearly. And these are obviously questions they are asking themselves. What is there? Is it a fort?
3: Worst thing, are they hiding a fort?
1: I mean, as clear as day.
0: Yeah.
2: Worst thing, are they hiding a fort?
1: And then the next one says, straight along, this next reversal occurred about 3 seconds later, does their ships hide with it? Slightly grammatically incorrect, the does, which is unusual in reverse speech. Normally reversals are extremely grammatically correct.
3: Does their ships hide with it?
0: Oh, that's very clear.
1: Yeah, and once more.
2: Does their ships hide with it?
0: Does their ships hide with it?
1: Now, interesting. Two questions right next to each other. And it's got, you know, it's got that classic questioning tone as well. And I think this is something that he is thinking consciously. You know, are they hiding a fort? A fort, I presume, referring to military installation. And whose ships? What ship?
0: Well, even the they part of it is shockingly revealing.
1: Oh, yeah. Yeah.
0: I mean, who are... they.
1: We know who we is.
0: We know who we are, that's right.
1: We're involved with Cydonia. We're riding a shielded vessel. But are they hiding a fort? Does their ships hide with it?
0: Exactly.
1: It's like, excuse me? What on earth is going on? And then you've got another reversal, making this mystery a little bit deeper still.
3: So those kinds of things have always been very interesting. The face itself, to the degree that, you know, people have enhanced the pictures.
1: And Russell says, forced to pierce it.
3: Forced to pierce it.
1: I think that was relatively clear.
0: Yes.
2: Forced to pierce it.
0: Forced to pierce it.
1: And what? To pierce what? The fort? The ships? What are they doing? And the whole thing that we get around the face on Mars is there is something there that they want to know. They're heavily involved with Cydonia. They're riding a shielded vessel. They want to see what's there. They have been forced to pierce it. And now we're looking at probably this... we'll just play a couple more reversals that really tie this up in a nice little neat ribbon.
0: All right.
3: They can think of any number of explanations until we get better pictures that maybe would say something else. It's a wait and see attitude. They feel that, you know, certainly worth going back and taking pictures. We know that the public is interested in it.
1: And this simply says they warned you first, but we get the gun now. Now notice the they and we, and here we have it in one reversal. They warned you first, but we get the gun now. Little bit unclear, but it's a little bit broken up. You hear that one okay?
0: I hear it vaguely.
1: All right, let's do it again in the slower speed. It's a fast.
0: I'm going to be absolutely honest with you when I respond. I hear absolutely clearly, and others are somewhat vague.
1: Right. It takes an ear to get used to it. You know, I tell my students you've got to calibrate your ears. They come in different tonalities and speeds. This one's a little bit fast. We'll do it one more time. And with that slow speed, I think it should be clearer. You can actually break the words up. They warn you first, but we get the gun now.
0: Right.
1: And it's they were warned by who, how, and are they going back armed with a gun, whatever that means.
0: Nothing good.
1: No.
0: I mean, all of the ones that seem to be coming, other than the gentle references to Cydonia, seem to involve fear.
1: Yes.
0: Guns.
1: Yes.
0: Shielding.
1: Yes.
0: Forts. Forts. Not friendly talk.
1: No. And we'll just do one more.
2: And for the record, I think it's interesting that if you look at some artist pictures, you find Kermit the Frog and a couple smiley faces on Mars. So personally, I've never been convinced with this.
4: I see.
1: And Russell says these ships are on it, but nobody's getting answered.
0: Yep.
1: Clear as day, that one.
0: Yep.
1: And so there's a big question. There's a big mystery around this whole thing. What's going on? And they're going back, obviously, from what I can determine from the reversals, to find out. My question is, why aren't we being told this? Why is this being kept in secrecy from a so-called public agency? Why the deception and these bizarre stories, which when you look at the Roswell press conference gets even bizarrer
0: well,
1: still.
0: Well, because we live in a deceptive world, David. We live in a deceptive world.
1: And that's sad. That's all I can say. That's not how I was raised, I don't know why it's necessary. The way I approach life is honesty and openness is the best way. The deception and lies and deceit creates paranoia and anger and violence, and that's what we see in society now.
0: All right.
4: Right.
0: Well, all right. Now there was this most amazing, amazing news conference. Colonel John Haynes came out just ahead of the 50th anniversary of Roswell and gave us the third explanation of how we all got mixed up and thought a spacecraft might have crashed in 1947. The only problem with what he was saying, well, of course, was that all of the film clips and all of the incidents he referred to regarding dummies, that was the new one,
1: yeah.
0: Came 6 years after the event in 1947 that there is so much evidence to support.
1: Right.
0: He couldn't come up with one shred of evidence that pointed to the year 1947, not anything.
1: Right.
0: And I had a million faxes and emails. Nobody bought what he was saying. And the question, I guess, is, as we approach the reversals that we're about to hear, is, was he buying it?
1: Not even close. The whole thing was extremely amusing, quite frankly. I had to stop myself from laughing just listening to it. And once you hear the reversals, it's like, who are they trying to kid?
0: Well, it's humorous forward. It's going to be interesting to hear what it is like in reverse. So let's hear an example.
1: Okay, let's begin. I'm just going to pull one from the middle of the track, and then we'll start from the beginning and work to the end. This is a significant one to play right now, considering we just played the NASA reversal.
0: Right.
5: I'm sorry, I just don't have any information for that. All I know is what the Air Force did, and that if you overlay much of their claims and you look at the Air Force scientific research, you can see it's obvious that what we're talking about at Roswell.
1: And then he continues on, was the dummies and Operation and Project Mogul.
0: Right.
1: Backwards, share a secret with NASA.
5: Share a secret with NASA.
0: Oh, God, that's clear.
1: As clear as day.
5: Share a secret with NASA.
0: Share a secret with NASA.
1: Correct. One more time.
5: Share a secret with NASA.
1: Speaks for itself. NASA's referenced at least four or five times in this transcript.
0: Now the people may understand why we caught them up on the NASA reversals before we began this share a secret with NASA. One more time at regular reverse speed, please.
1: Okay, here we go. Just a slight delay here, and here it is.
5: Share a secret with NASA.
0: Oh, God, that's clear.
1: I know.
0: I really have got to hear it. Now, give me the forward part of that again.
1: Okay, let's do
0: it. This just seems too incredible.
1: Yeah, let's do it.
5: I'm sorry, I just don't have any information for that. All I know is what the Air Force did, and that if you overlay much of their claims and you look at the Air Force scientific research, you can see it's obvious that what we're talking about at Roswell.
0: All right, there was no NASA in there.
1: Oh, no, absolutely not.
0: There was no secret. There was no sharing.
1: No, and in point of fact, he actually says, I have no information about that.
0: Share a secret with NASA. Unbelievable.
1: Yeah, he obviously has information, and obviously NASA and the Air Force are colluding and looking at their files.
5: Share a secret with NASA.
1: I mean, there we go. You know, I've got 30-odd reversals here that are just as amusing and as pointed as, not quite as clear as the NASA ones, not quite as much information. I don't think this man knows a great deal. He knows enough to be dangerous, and we'll discuss it as we play the reversals. You know, they'll pretty much speak for themselves.
0: All right.
1: So let's go back to the very beginning. I just wanted to play the one I thought was a nice one to start off with as we lead into it.
0: Nice one, yes.
1: I am constantly amazed by the implications of reverse speech. In time when the public and the authorities begin to realize that this is real and it's more than just the ravings of a fringe group, when they begin to realize it's real, the implications are just staggering. I mean, it's staggering. There's nothing that you can hide anymore. And I believe that with every ounce of my being. This is the truth. Okay, so let's continue. Let's begin.
5: I'm sure I'd like to show you this book, tell you it's $18 and head for the door, but there are two armed guards right there, and they're not going to let me out of that easily.
1: So that's his
0: opening, remember that, yes.
1: That's his very opening statement. And he says, road with the plans.
5: Road with the plans.
1: And once more time, do it again.
5: Road with the plans.
0: Road with the plans.
1: What plans? I mean, I actually think this is a very simple statement. They've planned this out, you know, and he's been involved in it or ridden with them. We'll do it one more time.
5: Road with the plans.
1: Okay, there's obviously an ulterior motive behind all of this. It's seen the plan significantly. This next one, I just cracked up laughing on this. I actually had to stop work. It was just so funny. Talking about the video.
5: Let me read my prepared statement, and then we'll roll a short video that Captain McAndrew will talk about.
1: And where it says, when we will roll a short video, backwards it says, we faked it.
5: Misfaked it.
0: Misfaked it.
1: I mean, you know.
0: We faked it.
1: I mean, give me a break. I mean, just give me a break. Who are they trying to kid? It's like the gall to go up front and present all of this and say, we faked it.
5: We faked it.
1: Once more, a little bit of sauce.
5: We faked it.
0: Oh, my. We faked it.
1: Yeah. And on the same trend, I'm going to play this one. There's one after, immediately after, that's not as clear, but it's the same vein. Let me just run it. If it doesn't work, it doesn't work.
5: We're confident, once the report is out and digested by the public, that this will be the final word on the Roswell incident.
1: I don't think so.
0: That's humorous forward, actually.
1: Oh, yeah. And when he says that we're confident once the report is out on those words, he says, and it's not true. It's not a particularly clear reversal. There's a tonal glitch on the not, but because it's significant, I want to play it.
5: That it's not true.
3: Can you hear that one okay?
0: What I heard is it's not true.
3: Yeah, that's what it says.
0: Oh, no, that's very clear. Play it again.
3: Okay.
4: That's not true.
3: I'm just looking at it from the research.
0: No. Give it to me at regular speed backwards.
3: Okay.
4: That's not true.
0: No, it's very clear to me.
3: Yeah. Okay. No, that's fine. I'm just listening to the tonal glitch on the word not. And see, this is my really analytical mind. I hear these sounds and I dissect them down to the nth degree because I have to. That's the only way we can preserve accuracy. But
0: well, without specific knowledge of what did occur at Roswell, but simply with knowledge that what did occur at Roswell, he knew something happened, and he knew he was out there presenting inaccurate information. And you would expect that would be about the level of knowledge this poor colonel sent out to do the impossible would have. And that's what I'm getting so far.
3: Yeah, he doesn't give much away in terms of what really happened, because I don't think, quite frankly, this man knows. Based on the reversals, he knows that there's some collusion going on with NASA, the first one. He knows he was given a job to do. He rode with the plans. I don't know how he specifically faked the video, but it was, well, we faked it, and it's not true. I mean, it's very bizarre. It's blatant. It's just blatant. I don't know how they could do it. Okay, here's another exception clear one. I'm not too sure what this means, but
5: this report has four main conclusions. If you have your books, turn to page 3. We'll have a lesson.
3: And he simply says, sell the battle.
5: Sell the battle.
0: Oh, that's clear.
4: Sell the battle.
3: Yeah, I mean, we'll do it again.
4: Sell the battle.
3: You know, well, the battle's a confusing reversal, unless there's an internal struggle about it. Maybe he doesn't, he's not totally happy with it, but sell this is the best way I can.
0: Sell the battle. Sell the battle.
3: Yeah, I pondered on that one for a while, and I can't come up with a possible meaning for it. But the sell is sell this to the public, but why the word battle? It's I don't pretend to have all the answers with reverse speech. I document what I hear. Most of it is very logical. That one's a little bit vague.
0: I've begun to find out that a lot of times, David, after you're on the air, reversals that you're unsure of, people out there glom onto,
3: right,
0: and they attach meaning to them or think they know. And I get a lot of faxes and email, and people will say, here's what David missed, or here's what they were actually saying.
3: Right.
0: And so you're a technician in reverse speech. You're not a technician in matters of space.
3: No, I'm not.
0: And UFOs and that sort of thing. So it is natural that they might glom on to some meaning that you might miss.
3: Right. Well, it was quite interesting. After the last broadcast, I spoke to Richard Hoagland the following couple of days or the following week, and a lot of the things that I was presented on your program that I didn't really know what meant or had no knowledge of it, Richard was just tickled pink about it, because he was saying, I've been saying this for years and years and years, and what you uncovered in reverse is what I know to be true. And it's just an extra validity for me and for those around. Because I have no knowledge, because I have no bias.
0: Well, actually, that makes it all the more believable. David, stand by. We'll come back, and we will continue with reversals from poor Colonel Haynes. I think of him that way anyway.
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1: I don't know. 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
2: What's going on around this planet right now are people who are just fed up. 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One day, if we continue to have this spread of the haves and the have-nots, this continuing push for a new world order, it could happen. Mark my word, it could happen here too. Let's hope not.
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2: You know, there is terrorism out there. So in an effort to try to fight it or combat it, we give up these rights. I'm convinced that there are groups out there, sinister, powerful groups, that would create this terror to continue to control us.
3: I think you're absolutely correct. But of course, anybody that's followed the process of government throughout history, once a government has been given a certain amount of power, it always seeks more. And to suggest that our government is different because it's America, I guess that just shows how historically ignorant the American people have become. Because in a real sense, these things are our fault. Americans are, in fact, now trading liberty for security. Every day this is going to happen now in our future, that we're going to allow this. It's just a matter of time.
0: Now, let's go back to the night of June 27th, 1997, on Art Bell, Somewhere in Time.

0: back now to David Oates. David, we're just picking up a new audience. So we just began on the reversals of this poor colonel, and I would like to go back to the first one you did and repeat it. Can we do that?
1: Are we talking about the we faked it or the share a secret with NASA?
0: Well, actually both.
1: Okay. All right. Well, let's do the share a secret with NASA. That's the very first one I did, and we're running it forward.
2: I'm sorry. I just don't have any information for that. All I know is what the Air Force did, and that if you overlay much of their claims and you look at the Air Force scientific research, you can see it's obvious that what we're talking about at Roswell.
1: And here we have reversal on this. He's talking his pause. He says right at the very beginning, I have no information. But in reverse, we hear him say, share a secret with NASA.
2: Share a secret with NASA.
1: And again.
2: Share a secret with NASA.
0: Very clear.
1: Very clear. Speaks for itself.
0: Do you remember the reversal you did a little while ago that said it isn't something about the battle?
1: Oh, right. Sell the battle, yeah.
0: Sell the battle. Well, somebody just sent me a fax and said, listen again, it's not sell the battle, it's sell the babble.
1: You know what? I was fluctuating between babble and battle when I found it, and even an hour before I went on the air, I had Karen in, and we were listening to it over again, and I couldn't determine. I finally opted for battle. We'll play that in a second again, then, but let's just play that we faked it first.
0: All right, go right ahead.
1: Now, this one's so hilarious.
2: Let me read my prepared statement, and then we'll roll a short video that Captain McAndrew will talk about.
1: And talking about the video, we faked it.
2: We faked it.
3: We faked it.
1: I mean, it's blatant and as clear as day.
3: We faked it.
1: Yeah, and actually, I mean, let's quickly do it's not true as well. These two are the two hilarious ones of all.
0: All right, now going back to the NASA reversals, which talked all about shielding,
1: yes,
0: and all the rest of that.
1: Yes.
0: Colonel Philip Corso has the newest, hottest book out about ETs and Roswell and all the rest of it right now.
1: Right.
0: It's called The Day After Roswell. I'm sure you've heard of it.
1: Yeah, I've
0: okay,
1: heard of
0: in
1: it.
0: His book, Colonel Corso talks about, get this, shielding our space vessels and satellites from electromagnetic pulse weapons, from EBEs, that's extraterrestrials, extra biological entities, actually.
1: Oh, my gosh.
0: Yes, oh, my gosh, is
1: that
0: right.
1: That is amazing. You know, there's reversal on the original NASA tape, Mars set this ray gun.
0: Yes.
1: And then there's another one that talks about the ray beam right at the very end.
0: This is particularly interesting because, again, you don't know a damn thing about all of this. You're just doing the reversals and wondering what the shielding business is about. Here's Colonel Corso, well-respected, talking about shielding our space vessels. I mean, that's almost too much for me.
1: Right.
0: All right. Well, anyway, let us continue with the poor colonel.
1: Yeah, the poor colonel's really, really true too. Let's just do that to sell the battle again. I'll just run the reversal. I don't know whether, and let's appeal to Tyson themselves. Is it battle or babble?
0: Yes.
2: Sell the battle.
3: Sell the battle.
0: Oh.
3: Sell the battle.
0: Oh, I'm sorry. I've got to agree with this faxer. It sounds like babble to me. Sell the babble.
1: You know, Karen was saying it was babble, too, and she checks a lot of my reversals, and she said to me, David, it's the difference between the Aussie and the American accent, and she could very well be right.
0: No, I agree with the faxer. Not only that, but to use your favorite word, it makes it congruent.
1: Correct. It makes it totally congruent, you know.
2: Sell the babble.
1: Yeah.
0: Yep.
3: Sell the babble.
0: Sorry, that's it, all right.
1: Oh, that's fine. I bow down.
0: Wow. Sell the battle. Oh, God, I love that.
1: Yeah, I'm just documenting what I hear and applying the best independent unbiased protocols I can. So.
0: Sell the battle.
1: All right, let's move on.
0: Sure.
1: We faked it. It's not true. Sell the battle. The babble, I'll buy that. And now we get into a little bit of the motivations of why they're doing this.
0: Right.
2: Bodies observed in the New Mexico desert were probably test dummies that were carried aloft by U.S. Air Force high-altitude balloons for scientific research.
1: Right. And that's the reversals here actually don't relate to that, but the first one says press hurry up. He obviously wants the press to cover this.
2: Press hurry up.
3: Press hurry up.
1: Can you hear that one okay?
0: Press hurry up. Oh, yes,
1: yeah,
0: sir.
1: Press hurry up.
3: Press hurry up.
1: Now, this is...
0: Somebody sent me a cartoon yesterday, David. It showed a saucer about to crash, and there were two aliens in the saucer.
1: Right.
0: Alien 1 said, oh, my God, we're going to crash. Alien 2 said, okay, throw out the Air Force dummies.
1: That's funny. That's hilarious. There was actually one that someone posted on my bulletin board about applying reverse psychology, and I thought was interesting considering the program we're doing now, and I had the colonel saying, we all lied, there was a UFO there, and there were alien bodies recovered, and then the public says, yeah, right. Reverse psychology, you know.
0: Yes.
1: Okay, and the next one, very curious reversal, you defeat NASA.
2: Look at this NASA.
3: Look at this NASA.
1: Okay.
0: NASA is extremely clear.
1: Yeah.
0: And again, this is why we led with the NASA stuff, folks, because there would obviously be a connection, and we're establishing one again and again and again with the poor colonel's reversals. NASA mentioned again and again and again.
1: A strong connection. I've never heard NASA in reverse before, you know, I don't know what it means, you defeat NASA.
0: Well, and I've sure never heard Cydonia. By the way, can you crank that one up for the late audience, the Cydonia?
1: Oh,
0: that's impossible. That was during my interview with the two NASA guys, and there was no, we're going to play the forward part for you first. There was no mention of Cydonia, for heaven's sakes.
1: Right, and here that one is coming up right now. Let's run the forward.
4: Shortly after it got there, when the mapping began that year, Viking Orbiter 1 sent back the picture, and somebody noticed it on there, and it's kind of a neat thing.
1: And here it is. We're involved with Cydonia. And we'll do it again, just at regular speed.
0: We're involved with Cydonia.
1: Uh-huh.
0: Impossible. And, totally impossible.
1: And if people want to hear these themselves, they can go to my website, www.reversespeech.com.
0: Okay.
1: You can also call our office at 1-800-669-5789. 669-5789, and we have tapes available of these, and I've got my book and tapes and machines and all sorts of stuff.
0: All right.
1: Okay, so let's go back to...
0: the poor colonel.
1: Yeah, poor colonel is really true. And there's actually a reversal on him towards the end where he says in reverse, all I want to do is serve. That's not the exact words, but when we get to it, you'll hear that. He's really just doing his job.
0: His job, I know.
1: Okay, here's this one I can't play, so I've snipped it. We talked about it in the first hour. But
0: all right, now I want the audience to know what word is being said. It's bull blank, and everybody can fill in the blank there.
1: Correct.
0: But we're going to have to blank that part out.
1: I've deleted the blank already.
0: Right.
2: These conclusions are listed in page 3, as I said, of the book. Please roll the video.
1: And reversal is, I live in bull blank. And they can hear the full reversal on my site.
0: I'd like to.
1: I just put the rest in, you know.
0: And we just had to eliminate the... How clear was the...
1: Oh, no doubt.
0: Really?
1: No doubt. I couldn't play it on the air. go to my website and you can hear it, or call my office and we've got the tapes available.
0: All right. The full reversal is available on his website.
1: Yeah. I live in bull. Let's do it again.
0: You've got to imagine the rest of it.
1: Yeah. I can't play the rest.
0: I understand.
1: But, look at the trend here. We faked it. It's not true. Sell the babble, as you corrected me on. I live in bull. Okay, and now we're going to move on to the next one in series, and we're running it forward now.
2: And that's when he began to do further research. He sent it up the chain, and they said, this is excellent information. It's outstanding scientific research by the Air Force.
1: And this is another NASA reversal. Curse you to beat NASA. And we had the other one earlier that says you defeat NASA. So what's going on here? There's some rivalry here. I mean, they're sharing the secrets, but there's also an obvious rivalry of some description.
2: Curse you to beat NASA.
0: Yeah.
3: Curse you to beat NASA.

0: just have absolutely no idea what that means. But, as you say, I'm sure someone out there who knows more than me will have the answer, so I'm going to play it. Okay, and let's move on. This next one's concerning.
1: What do you think people in Roswell and elsewhere still are not convinced, no matter what you say?
2: I'm sorry, but I just can't answer that question for them. But they must look at the evidence.
0: Okay, got to obey it. They killed some.
2: Obey it, they killed some.
3: Obey it, they killed some.
0: It's a bit quick, but...
4: What I hear is they killed some. I don't hear the first part.
0: Okay, let's run at just a slightly slower speed. The got is fairly quick. You should better hear the obey it, though.
3: Obey it, they killed some.
0: Let's just pick it up on obey it. Maybe that'll work.
3: Obey it, they killed some.
0: No, I didn't do it properly. Let's do it one more time.
3: Obey it, they killed some.
0: There we go.
4: Uh-huh.
0: Yeah, obey it, they killed some. I have no idea what that means. It's a little bit concerning.
4: Well, it makes sense that a lot of what we would hear, frankly, since we don't really know what's going on and we only have suspicion, wouldn't make sense to us.
0: Right. And as I've said before on previous programs, reverse speech is probably more accurate to say that it's footnotes from the unconscious. We don't get the entire picture. You know, we're just getting little sound bites here and there once every 10 seconds or so that occur in these quick, sharp sentences.
4: Sure.
0: Okay. This next one.
2: Nothing in here was ever classified. In the first report, everything was classified in the 70s.
0: This next reversal is pretty obvious. See the mess.
2: See the mess.
3: See the mess.
4: See the mess. Yes, oh, it's very clear. The mess.
3: See the mess.
0: Yeah, I mean, the whole thing is, you know, see the mess, they're in confusion, there's obviously a lot going on, they're trying to sort it through, work out what's happening.
4: I have a question for you.
0: Yes, sir.
4: I would dearly love to have this poor Colonel John Haynes here. Now, I mean right now, have you ever had the object of your reversals, other than for, you know, maybe me, you did a few on me.
0: Right.
4: Other than that, have you ever had a major object of your reversals present to react to your reversals as you play them?
0: Yes, I have.
4: How does that...
0: Well, it depends. There's a classic example. I have an attorney in Los Angeles who uses this occasionally. She does reversals on her depositions. And she's actually gone back and confronted people with the reversals and got chilling reactions. One man went into a cold sweat and tore off the microphone and stormed out of the room and said, "You will never get the truth out of me." That's an investigative situation. The reverse speech, when you hear your own reversals, it really does send chills down your spine.
4: This is not the average thing you want to say as you're leaving a deposition. You will never get the truth out of me.
0: Correct. See, I believe that I think investigative authorities can actually use this to break down suspects. There's an intense power behind your own reversals, and it chills you to your soul.
4: I would think in police interrogation, for example, it would be an incredible tool because here the person is under tremendous strain. They're not used to being interrogated by a detective. The detective is asking very hard questions. The responses are emotional, probably with beads of sweat falling off the guy.
0: Right.
4: And to be confronted with reversals might be the straw that breaks the suspect's back.
0: Oh, sure. And I actually use it in therapy all the time. You're probably aware the bulk of my business is my therapy work. I have a large practice in San Diego. And what this does for the therapeutic patient is just awe-inspiring. It's breathtaking. We can cut through psychological blocks and barriers rapidly in just one session. With reading people's reversals, I have seen those walls come down so fast it takes your breath away.
4: David, hold tight. We'll be right back and we'll do more reversals. I think you've got a few more on the Colonel, don't you?
0: Yes, I do.
4: All right, the poor Colonel. I really think of him that way. I mean, I still like my image of the

0: meeting where the colonel was told he was going to be the one to go out and talk about time compression by the general. Son, you got to go out there and you got to do your duty for your country. Compression, time compression, son.
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1: Good morning. I'm Art Bell, and my guest is David Oates. We're doing reverse speech right now on Poor Colonel Haynes. I keep saying Poor Colonel Haynes because I just can't imagine he really wanted to go out there and say all that. Can you? And yet, look what I got. Look at this. Don in Nebraska says, Art, did you happen to catch Tom Snyder tonight? No, I haven't caught him in a long time. I don't think he's broadcast locally. I never got the guest name, but he spent the entire show ragging on Roswell, Whitley Strieber, and UFOs in general, while praising the Air Force Colonel person, or Colonel John Haynes, that did the press conference on C-SPAN this week. Well, Don, that's incredible. I wonder how anybody could praise that presentation. And I would be very interested in where he found the merit and how he dealt with the minimum 6-year time compression the colonel couldn't account for. Oh, my. Oh, well.
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0: Let me read you a quick fax coming from British Columbia, Ian in British Columbia. Art, after listening to the air farce, his word, description of the true, in quotes, events concerning Roswell, they continue to get into deeper doo-doo, don't they? I just howled this morning when Headline News featured yet another report stating the residents of Roswell may have confused an injured Air Force pilot who had sustained head injuries resulting in a swollen cranium with a supposed alien. This is truly great entertainment, and I look forward to the Air Force's next press release. David?
1: Yes, sir.
0: All right, here we are again.
1: Okay, and I just downloaded a couple of emails with two people telling me that it says sell the Babel.
0: And Babel, I've got 10 faxes here saying exactly the same thing, so I think maybe we caught you on that one.
1: Well, I'm the first one to admit if I make a mistake.
0: Well, it is a mistake that went to the side of congruence.
1: Good. That suits me just fine. And maybe I can actually use that to illustrate a point. I document what I genuinely hear, whether it fits in with my theories or not, you know. And,
0: sure.
1: I finally opted on Battle, even though it made no sense. I'm trying to be honest and
0: That's coming through loud and clear, my friend.
1: Okay, here's a reversal that'll send some chills down people's spines. It's one of those horrible metaphors that I never play, but this one I want to. It's extremely clear.
0: All right. I'm
1: talking about Groom Lake, Nevada.
0: Oh, yes.
2: My daughter asked me the same question. There is a facility in Groom Lake, Nevada. Quite frankly, I have no knowledge or expertise in the matters. I understand there are classified things that go on there, and that's all I have to say about it.
1: Yeah, I know. Listen to the reversal. Hear the Lucifer here.
2: Hear the Lucifer, yeah.
3: Ooh. Hear the Lucifer, yeah.
1: You hear that one?
0: Oh, too clearly.
1: It doesn't send chills down your spine.
0: Hear the Lucifer here.
1: We'll do it again.
3: Hear the Lucifer, yeah.
1: There we go.
0: Just give it to us at regular reverse.
1: Okay.
2: Hear the Lucifer, yeah.
1: And Lucifer's a metaphor in reverse speech.
0: Is it?
1: Oh, yeah. It's not a common one. It refers to a grand deception, master manipulation. It's a very powerful metaphor. If I see someone with a Lucifer metaphor, I'm going to take great caution and great respect. Here's someone you don't want to mess with, and it just gives. I still get chills hearing this one. And actually, it's interesting you comment it's very clear because the metaphors are actually clearer than the regular conscious reversals that I generally tend to play mostly.
0: But, well, that one clearly. Was I guess metaphoric. To me though, it seemed quite clear. And there are lots of people out there, David, believe me,
1: yeah,
0: who think what's going on at Area 51 has lots to do with Lucifer. Frankly.
1: Well then, on that note, let me play another reversal that has it's another metaphoric statement that a lot of people would connect with a lot. I'm just going to play it. I skipped it before, but it's in the same note of biblical type revelation stuff.
2: Claims of bodies at the Roswell Army Air Field Hospital were most likely a combination of two separate incidents.
1: And here's another metaphoric statement. They share the mark.
2: They share the mark.
3: They share the mark.
1: Hear that one okay?
0: Oh, hell yes.
1: Yeah.
0: They share the mark.
3: They share the mark.
1: Yeah, mark, I believe,
0: Mark of the beast?
1: Correct, yeah. Not a common metaphor in reverse speech. It comes up occasionally. And that's also around the claims of bodies.
0: That'll put chills down plenty of religious spines, believe me.
1: Oh, yes, it will. One day I'm going to release the whole metaphoric nature of reverse speech, which, quite frankly, is over 70% of all reversals are metaphoric in content. And some of their messages are chilling. But I think the public's got enough problem dealing with reverse speech alone without bringing that one in. Let's just run that forwards and reverse, the Lucifer reversal again.
2: There is a facility in Groom Lake, Nevada. Quite frankly, I have no knowledge or expertise in the matters. I understand there are classified things that go on there, and that's all I have to say about it. You delicify, yeah.
1: That's it.
2: You delicify, yeah.
0: God.
1: I know. And the next one along from this is just as ominous. Let me load it up and we'll run it.
2: Because our job is to review all the Air Force documents for this era. And that's how we came up with this exciting and interesting and intriguing, quite frankly, report.
1: And this one says, I make you our slave.
2: Well, me, you ask that.
3: Well, me, you ask that.
1: Hear that one okay?
0: Yes.
1: Yeah.
0: Very clearly.
1: It's obvious an intent. I see it as manipulation. You know, you will believe what we say.
0: And I heard the press laughing in the background during the forward part.
1: Interesting. Yeah. Do you want to run that for us again?
0: Sure.
1: Do it one more time.
0: Listen, everybody, you can hear some of the press laughing.
2: Our job is to review all the Air Force documents for this era. And that's how we came up with this exciting and interesting and intriguing, quite frankly, report.
1: There it is. I'd be curious to see.
0: As a matter of fact, even he began to chuckle at the end.
1: Oh, yeah, right.
2: Well, me, you ask that.
3: Well, me, you ask that.
1: I mean, you know, you don't even need reversals on this press conference, quite frankly. So,
0: I know.
1: You really don't.
0: I know, but it was an irresistible target.
1: Oh, absolutely. And as you know, when you rung me, I was already doing it. Because even before you called, because I was curious in it myself. We've got a few more to play. A couple of very disturbing reversals right at the very end. But this is one for poor Colonel Haynes.
2: Because this is intriguing and fascinating research. You may have noticed this is also the 50th anniversary of the United States Air Force.
1: And he says, yes, I need to serve.
2: Yes, sir, I need to serve.
3: Yes, sir, I need to serve.
1: Okay.
0: God, that is disturbing because I have thought, you know, right through watching Colonel Haynes in his performance, my word, that's exactly what he was doing and what he thought he was doing, David. He was serving his country.
1: Oh, yeah, that's exactly what he was doing. You know, the very first reversal, he rode with the plans. This is what he was told to do, and this is what he did. I think he was probably chosen because he didn't know a great deal. He knew enough to be able to pull this off, but he didn't know a great deal. He's doing it for the public service.
0: Sure.
1: This is his job. I don't see any maliciousness in this man at all in reverse, although when I say malicious, he has knowledge of events which, when we get to the last two reversals, concern me a little bit.
2: You may have also concluded that we have been talking about other things about space and things of that nature, and this altitude balloon research is quite fascinating, but it was left in the dust.
1: Okay, this is right at the very end of the interview. I haven't played all of these reversals, just the highlights.
0: Right.
1: This is right at the very end, and he knows he's messed up. The reversal says, I've been caught.
2: I've been caught.
0: Oh, God.
3: I've been caught.
1: He knows that this has not gone over well. Poor man. Now, this is immediately after a yes, I need to serve. Then he says, I've been caught. Oops, we just lost the file for a second.
3: I've been caught.
0: Oh, that is too clear.
1: Yeah. And there's another one here that I don't know what it means, so let's play it straight after. Sad when they fell.
2: Sad when they fell.
3: Sad when they fell.
1: And that was straight after I've been caught.
0: Well, now, wait a minute. I might know what that means. Sad, sad when they fell.
1: Uh-huh.
0: I think I know what that might mean, David. There are a lot of witnesses to the Roswell incident who indicate that the alien creatures that crashed in the desert there were pathetic. They were dying, and it was a very sad event. And
1: oh
0: yes, indeed. I've talked to a lot of people about exactly that. Sad when they fell. That makes a lot of sense to me.
1: Oh, okay. Well, then
0: let me hear that again, please.
1: Sure. Here we go.
2: Sad when they fell.
0: Yeah.
1: And we'll do it one more time.
2: Sad when they fell.
1: And you've got that agonizing tone, too. You hear his little, it's almost like his throat's catching on the word sad.
0: I have no problem with that one whatsoever. I understand that perfectly.
1: Okay. Now, a couple of revealing reversals now. We've got three more to play on this one. Let's load this up. He's been asked, the question was whether there's any other, are they still researching UFOs or are there any other research projects being done?
4: Unidentified flying objects, that there are extraterrestrial visits and the Air Force simply has not found it or been able to detect it.
1: That's the reporter's question.
5: We have researched the Air Force projects and the Air Force information for these year groups. We have nothing else to say about
1: it. Okay, very significant reversal. Ashamed of missile praying it. And I spelt praying as P-R-E-Y, as in a praying.
0: As in praying upon.
1: Correct. And
0: yes.
1: Then there's two words after that that says skies doubt. And the skies doubt, I see that as we don't know what's in there. There is doubt, and we have missiles seeking and looking.
5: Ashamed of missile praying, skies doubt.
0: Yes.
1: The significant word, too, is ashamed. He doesn't like being involved in this, but he's doing his job.
0: Yes.
1: Let me run it one more time. Okay, and the next ones are just as significant. And these two reversals are side by side, and it's important, and that's another common trend in reverse speech. You don't get reversals that are isolated from each other. They string together
0: sure.
1: and make a story, and then you get three or four reversals that pursue the same theme, and then they'll shift to a different theme.
0: Well, that makes sense, just as thought strings together.
1: Right, right. Sure. Right, and that's what you're seeing in reverse speech. You're seeing the unconscious mind and the conscious mind organizing thought processes and facts and events and reasoning. And I mean, it's such a complex phenomenon. Once you really get down and study it, it's just incredible. I love this. I'm consumed with reverse speech. It's my passion. Okay, let's continue. Roz?
6: It's Project Blue Book was the end, and that's it.
5: You know, I don't ever want to speak for the Air Force about never again, but it's my opinion that they will not.
1: Okay, two reversals here. It says, I don't want to ever speak for the Air Force about ever again, and the reversal, I was so afraid of its colonel.
5: I was so afraid of its colonel.
1: And one more time.
3: I was so afraid of its colonel.
1: There's some fear there. And then he says, arm more weaponing.
3: I'm a weaponing.
1: Is that okay?
0: Just fine.
1: Yeah, and that's in conclusion. That's in line with ashamed of the missile praying it. There's a sky's doubt. There's a doubt in the sky. I was afraid of the colonel. I'm more weaponing. This is a man who is serving his country. He has some knowledge of what's going on behind the scenes. The video was faked. He knows all about that. He's selling the babble.
0: Yeah, you know, all of this is exactly what I would expect to get. I would not expect this colonel to have deep knowledge, but a cursory knowledge of what he was sent out there to cover up. And that is exactly what we have gotten.
1: That's exactly true. And let me just play one more reversal on this.
6: It was clear that the Air Force compiled this information at the request of the GAO, at the request of the New Mexico congressperson, if I'm correct.
5: Now, that was report one, sir.
1: Okay, a very simple reversal. Personnel role will deny that.
5: Personnel role will deny that.
1: And that one's, I think, fairly clear, too.
0: It was, and you know, interestingly, I heard a little bit of that ethereal sound in that one.
1: Ah, right, okay. You don't get the ethereal sound so much in public broadcasts. See, he's an extremely left-brain situation. He's on the spot. He's trying to get his point across. The reversals drop off in their clarity. You notice these were not as clear as the NASA reversals, where the conversation's far more free-flowing and spontaneous. Here he is on the glares of camera.
0: Sure.
1: Reversals drop off. You lose some of the etheric technical nature of it. But when you get down to regular, normal conversations, like two people just chatting side by side, the reversals are so clear. It's as though they're forward.
0: Well, as usual, David, this has been absolutely stunning. And as far as I'm concerned, more confirmation of the absolute validity of reverse speech. Too much congruence here, far too much to have been any sort of coincidence.
1: Right.
0: And I would like to give you an opportunity to again carefully give out your phone number and any information you want the audience to have about your website or anything else.
1: Okay. Well, what we really need right now is people to be trained to use this technology. You know, since the last broadcast, our phones have not stopped ringing. I've got requests for tape analysis. I've got people wanting this and that, and we need people to come and help. Now, there's several ways that you can do that. You can take training. We have a correspondence course that you can do it at home, or you can. Our next in-house training is not starting until January, and now that we've been approved by the state of California, it's a very legitimate mainstream college. I'm expecting that the career opportunities in this will be immense. Let me give them my 1-800 number for that, and then
0: please.
1: We'll continue talking. It's 1-800-669-5789. That's 1-800-669-5789.
0: All right.
1: We also have the machines available where you can do it yourself. We have a special on this week because we had such an influx of business from the last show, where anyone who wants to get a machine now will get included in that a free video on how to use your machine, on how to find reversals. Just a very I think it's an hour and a half on how to use it and how to find reversals. That will be included with the order. My book is an absolute must, quite frankly. It goes right into the details of how to find them, how to locate them. It covers a lot of my very earlier technical tests, the blind testings that I've done to verify this, the history of reverse speech. It goes into a large section on therapy, politicians, O.J. Simpson, the whole gamut. It's a fascinating reading.
0: All right. How do they get that?
1: They can call my office once again at 1-800-669-5789.
0: Okay.
1: 800-669-5789.
0: So information, machines,
1: tapes,
0: the
1: videos,
0: the whole lot.
1: Yeah, we're fairly well equipped. I've really spent most of the last 18 months just getting a product line together to get the information out, and also the product sales fund us as well. We're not, you know, I don't have any grants or anything like that. This is purely self-funded, and so all of that helps us. Or you can go to my website at www.reversespeech.com.
0: All right, my friend, we're out of time. As usual, it has been stunning. Thank you, David.
1: Thank you very much, Art. I do appreciate it.
0: Until next time, take care.
1: Okay, thank you.
0: All right, we'll be right back.
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1: And it was nice to hear from that ham in Boston. And I guess I have another comment here. Yes, I've been involved in radio since I was old enough to get up and twist the knob and begin to take my mom's appliances apart. It has always taken my breath away, radio. It's still magical after all these years. You know, to me, the fact that that you can send a signal through the air thousands of miles, hundreds, thousands of miles, sometimes to the very other side of the earth. It's magical. It's magic. It's always been magic to me. And I can remember the very first contacts I had when I was a ham. By code, you know, we call it CW. And it took my breath away. Believe me, and it still does. And what I do here on the radio is kind of an extension of that. Not kind of, it is. A lot of times when I get off commercial radio, I'm on ham radio. In other words, I'm a hopeless case. And I think I always will be. Here I am at 52 years of age. And I haven't changed. So the odds are pretty good, you know, from 12 to 52. Regarding my first license, I'm not going to change. I'm always going to be this way about radio. And Ken writes me another fax here, again urging me to do what Laura Schlesinger is doing. Laura Schlesinger, according to Ken, has an hourly advertisement urging station managers or program directors or whoever to vote for her for the Marconi Award. I just, Ken, couldn't do that, wouldn't do that. Somehow, you know, on the air, I just wouldn't do that. I just wouldn't lobby for it, unless what I'm saying right now amounts to a lobby for it, and that's as much as you're going to hear. I'm not going to have any hourly campaign to lobby for the Marconi Award. But I am deeply honored to even be considered for the Marconi Award. I mean, radio really has been my life. Not just commercial radio, not just what I'm doing here, but radio in general. The absolute magic of radio. So the award would be an honor in that respect. What we're doing here, and Ken mentions the forum, and he's right about that. What we're doing here is a very different kind of forum. So, in my opinion, it will either be recognized as that and something very different than is going on anywhere else, or not. But simply being nominated for it is honestly enough for me. And I'm just not going to have an on-air lobbying campaign, which National Association of Broadcasters absolutely does allow. I mean, it's like the Academy Awards or something, you know. You can lobby for it. You can have advertisements for it and all that kind of stuff. But, nah, I don't think so. I wouldn't feel right about it. I just wouldn't feel right about it. And so I'm not going to do that. But thank you, Ken. Thank you very much for your concern. Now, referring to the Tom Snyders, I guess Tom Snyder had somebody named Harlan Ellison on, a science fiction author. No, I have not heard of him. He did not come across well, according to Jim in Redondo Beach. He would not listen to one word of anybody who disagreed with him. He even lowered himself to calling some of the callers' names. According to him, everyone in Roswell is, I'm quoting, a farmer or a hick. Tom Snyder, he says, just lost a lot of credibility with me. Well, Jim, don't take it out on Tom Snyder. He just, you know, is doing a talk show. Take it out on the person who would use that sort of tactic. I will refer you back to a sort of a debate that we had on the air between Jim Dolitoso, who I consider to be a very level-headed guy, and an Arizona member of MUFON, who I did not consider to be so level-headed. But I let it go. I let them go at each other. And Jim Dolotozo, to his credit, did not really go at the guy. But the other guy came at him. And a lot of it was ad hominem attacks. And to the listener, and that's what I do on this program that I don't think is done very frequently elsewhere. I allow all of you to be the judge of the credibility of the people that you're listening to. I don't try to tell you what to think. That's no slam against Rush. I let you be the judge. And inevitably, you're a pretty good judge. In other words, I thought as I listened to the debate that Mr. Dolotozo was behaving as a gentleman and was coming across as a careful researcher. And I thought the other side did not exhibit those qualities. And sure enough, I had, you know, hundreds of messages that generally agreed with that. So that's the way I choose to do this program. You know, it's just a forum. It's a place where things happen and where they're spontaneous and where I try to help people tell their stories. And if they want to come on here and slam around with that ad hominem attacks against people, then they dig their, you know, there's an old saying about giving somebody enough rope, right? It absolutely applies. And my opinion of my audience is that you all can decide that for yourself. You don't need me screaming and yelling at somebody or shining a bright light in their face or coming at them 60 minutes style to judge. As a matter of fact, the more rope you give somebody, the easier it becomes to judge their credibility. And that's what I think my forum is, and that's what I think radio ought to be all about. And so, again, that brings me back to my career in radio, many long years now. And again, I'm honored simply to be nominated or one of the five finalists for the Marconi. And I have a lot of respect for the name Marconi, as you can imagine. Can you imagine what it must have been like in Marconi's days? What radio must have been like? When the first crude spark transmitters actually managed to get across the Atlantic Ocean? And I'm old enough, of course, to remember some of the first early crude radios because I built a few of them, thank you very much. And I treasure those days, although new radios are kind of nice.
0: Now, let's go back to the night of June 27th, 1997, on Art Bell, Somewhere in Time.

0: West of the Rockies, you're on. Whoops, would have been on the air. We just missed you. Sorry about that. East of the Rockies, you're on the air. Good morning.
1: Hi, this is Charles from Maine.
0: Hi, Charles from Maine. How are you?
1: Good. I was wondering about the reversals.
0: Yes.
1: I was wondering how cut and dried is it? Like, if you took a manuscript of, what was his name, Haynes?
0: Yes.
1: And you, yourself, were to read it, you know, word for word, would you get the exact same reversals?
0: No, you would not. And the reason is because the inflection, the amount of pressure somebody's under, the emotional nature of the response or, to a question, is going to be different each time. And so you're not necessarily going to get exactly the same thing. If you managed to say it with the same inflection, the same emotion, then yes, you would.
1: So it's like subconsciously you're able to somehow arrange words.
0: There you go.
1: That's amazing.
0: Yes, that is what it's all about, and you're doggone right, it's amazing.
1: Well, thanks for taking my call.
0: You bet. Thanks for making it. Good to hear from the state of Maine. West of the Rockies, you're on the air. Good morning.
2: Yes, good evening, Art.
0: Hi.
2: I'm Rama's second-time caller. My name is Amadeus.
0: Armadeus.
2: Armadeus.
0: Armadeus.
2: Ama.
0: Ama.
2: A-M-A.
0: Okay, I've got it now. Amadeus.
2: You got it. I wanted to ask you if you were aware that at one time, Nikola Tesla paid for Marconi to come over to the United States when he was doing a lot of experimentations and wireless transmission.
0: Yes, I had heard that.
2: Yeah, and he put Marconi up, and Marconi took a lot of research notes from Nikola Tesla. And basically, it was Nikola Tesla who invented the radio wireless transmissions. And Marconi took his ideas, brought them back to Europe, and patented them.
0: I know the whole controversy.
2: Yeah, it's not a controversy, it's documented. But
0: it is a controversy, though. Uh-huh. I mean, there are people who disagree with the stolen idea part of it.
2: Well, Nikola Tesla cared nothing for money, and he also didn't care who got credit for what. All he cared about was for the creations would be for the betterment of humanity.
0: The science, yes.
2: Yeah, and for the betterment of humanity in general, not just science. But
0: well, we have no way of, I have no way of absolutely knowing. Certainly, Marconi made great contributions.
2: Yes.
0: There's no question about it. I mean, for example, sir, right now in America, we are the innovators. We are still the innovators. In a lot of electronic advances, and you know, the Japanese frequently take that which we invent, and they make practical use of it and market it. So there's genius in all kinds of categories.
2: Yeah, I had never heard of Nikola Tesla until I stumbled in a bookstore out here in Los Angeles. I'm calling from Beverly Hills.
0: Right.
2: Los Angeles is a bookstore called the Bodai Tree. And I stumbled upon these books on Nikola Tesla, all of these biographies, and he also has a very small autobiography.
0: Oh, he's a fascinating guy. The only problem with Tesla is that there has grown a legend around Tesla, and it's getting rather difficult to separate reality from myth. You know, in other words, there's a lot over the years that has built up around Tesla that may not be true.
2: Well, you have to read his autobiography, which is...
0: I've read it.
2: Oh, you did?
0: Oh, sure. I've read a lot of books on Tesla, and he's incredibly impressive. Some of the things, though, attributed to him, I think, are more myth than reality. That doesn't mean that he is not one of the world's greatest men, because he is. Was.
2: I'm glad to hear you say that, because I was only taught about Edison in school. I never even heard about Nikola Tesla, and when I started to read the information, I just couldn't believe what I was reading.
0: Well,
2: I had realized that electromagnetic energy was present everywhere in the universe, that God created a perpetual motion machine.
0: Today, sir, we call it zero-point energy. Yes, I fully agree with you. All I'm trying to suggest is that the man, as great as he was, probably is greater today than he in fact was. And that's no slam down. That's simply an observation. It's kind of like the old West legends that were built around the gunfighters. You know, there were seeds of truth, or even more than seeds of truth, in the behavior of a lot of them. But the real nitty-gritty truth was probably not quite, generally did not quite live up to the myth. And that's all I'm trying to suggest here. First time caller line, you're on the air. Hi.
3: Hi. I would like to know when the interview that CNN did with you will be aired this summer.
0: As a matter of fact, I got a call from CNN, let me see, day before yesterday, and they said now they think it's going to be the first week in August.
3: Okay, do you know what channel?
0: No, I think it's, it may be TBS.
3: Okay.
0: Okay, so, as it comes close, I will know, and you can bet I'll get it on the air.
3: Thank you very much.
0: All right, thank you, and take care. On my international line, you're on the air. Hi.
4: How you doing, Eric?
0: I'm doing.
4: Oh, wow. I forgot what I was going to ask you.
0: All that trouble to get through and you forgot, huh?
4: Hey, did you hear anything about turtles?
0: I know they're slow.
4: Yeah, that's true. No, there's some biologist at a local college. He discovered something's wrong with the snapping turtles in a few of the local swamps. They got like a diabetes syndrome.
0: Oh, I'm not surprised.
4: They're not sure what if it's viral or some kind of chemical contamination.
0: I'm not surprised. I'm not. I'm now. That's going to take me.
4: Nowhere else has any turtles like that been found with this condition.
0: But. Yeah, I appreciate the call. We'll look into it. First time caller line. You're on the air. Hi.
5: Yeah. I was playing with voice reversal myself. You know, I was kind of skeptical of it, and actually, I took a random sample from your radio show last night. From Hoagland.
0: Yes.
5: And what's the other guy's name? He was talking with someone.
0: Oh, you would ask. I'm sorry, I've got it in the other room, but...
5: I guess that's okay.
0: Indiana Jones.
5: Okay, yeah. Anyway, he said, when I reversed the part, and I got the sample here, but basically he said, they'll reverse it back, and I'll go ahead and put the phone up to the speaker here, and...
6: At the surface level. Well, that was reversed back.
5: I guess, I don't know if that came over okay.
0: It's a little difficult to do reversals in that way. And when David was first doing them on this program, that's the way he was doing them literally, holding it up to the speaker in the early days. And then he got it wired in directly, and it makes a very big difference in the way you can hear it.
5: Mm-hmm. Let's see. I was able to get an extensive conversation, a little block, but... It isn't very clear, and I guess...
0: No, hold off on it.
5: Yeah. Anyway, I also wanted to mention about the Seattle quakes.
0: Yeah, a whole spit of quakes going on up there.
5: Yeah.
0: In the 3 and 4 range.
5: Now, this is kind of weird. I've been monitoring earthquakes for about maybe a year now with the University of Washington website.
0: Yes.
5: And, you usually have quakes under 3.0. Well, there was a 15-day gap. Between quakes, there was absolutely zero activity. And then there was a Vancouver quake. It was a small one. And a 6-day gap. And then it returned to rhythm. And then there was a series of 4.8 quakes.
0: Right.
5: And actually, I have a table assembled, showing you statistics. Could I give out a web address? Or?
0: No, I would prefer that you do not.
5: Okay.
0: But you're welcome to email it to me, and I'll check it out and give it out myself.
5: Okay. And that's about it.
0: Or, all right, thank you. Or we will get a link up to it. But I learned my lesson with regard to giving out web addresses that I'm not sure of. As you know, the U.S. Supreme Court just very wisely, in my opinion, ruled that adult materials on the web should not be restricted. Not that I am... in favor of adult materials, frankly, it gets pretty boring pretty fast. I mean, you can only see so many naked bodies, and it's no longer enticing. However, our First Amendment is one of our most cherished amendments, the most cherished, freedom of speech. And I think clearly the U.S. Supreme Court was dead right in saying the government ought to keep their sticky little fingers the hell out of the Internet. So I'm very pleased that that turned out as it did. I'm also pleased that the U.S. Supreme Court told the government to keep its sticky fingers from trying to force local authorities to do background checks. In other words, mandate that local governments do background checks on people who want to buy guns. If the federal government wants to do that, then they ought to do it and pay for it themselves. And these unfunded mandates are way out of line. And that is, in essence, what the court just told all of America. And all I can say is thank God for the U.S. Supreme Court. They have not always done things that I have agreed with. But by and large, I have, after a period of time, agreed with them. Even with regard to flag burning. I used to be very much in favor of an amendment to make flag burning illegal. But the more and more that I thought about it, the more and more I changed my mind. And I realized that though I object to it, the First Amendment allows even people like Benson and with his horrid little cartoon to do as they will. The First Amendment is very specific. It says freedom of speech. Now, of course, in the case of Benson, I simply exercised my First Amendment objection to it and action that I felt that we should take, but that's my First Amendment right. So, burn flags, ugly, but yes.
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1: And this is the final half hour of Coast this week. Sometimes like a good book, it's hard to see it end. Coming up on Dreamland this Sunday is Sarah Hines, author of Coming from the Light, Spiritual Accounts of Life Before Life. That should be very, very interesting. At any rate, right back for the final half hour.
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2: What's going on around this planet right now are people who are just fed up. They're fed up with dictatorships, and they've had enough. Now, the big question is, can it happen here? And I think absolutely. One day, if we continue to have this spread of the haves and the have-nots, this continuing push for a new world order, it could happen. Mark my word, it could happen here too. Let's hope not.
0: Now, let's go back to the night of June 27th, 1997, on Art Bell, Somewhere in Time.

0: The following comes from Steve in Portland. Cat survives 40-foot flaming free fall. From the state of Maine, East Corinth, is it? Corinth, Maine? If cats do, in fact, have 9 lives, then Sparky has used much of his quota over the past few days. The silver-gray cat spent 3 days trapped on a utility pole, surviving thunderstorms and a jolt by a 7,500-volt power line on Tuesday that sent the flaming feline plummeting to the ground. There were sparks everywhere, and then I saw the cat fall, Lucille Randall told the Bangor Daily News. The incident briefly left 1,000 residents without electricity. Emergency crews who arrived to put out the fire saw smoldering grass where the cat had landed and were surprised to find Sparky meowing loudly, but apparently otherwise unhurt aside from a singed tail. Wow. The cat, believed to be less than a year old, apparently was homeless, at least before the incident, but now has been adopted by one of the firefighters who quickly gave it the appropriate name, Sparky. Flaming cat story. West of the Rockies, you're on the air. Hi.
1: Hi, Art.
0: Yes.
1: Yeah, Daniel from Portland.
0: Yes, sir.
1: Hi. I can't believe I got on here. I'm kind of nervous. Sorry. Yeah, I just want to say, you know that guest you had on that concerning the Bible code?
0: Oh, yes, of course, and we will have him on again soon, by the way.
1: That is good, because I just went to Barnes & Noble today. I found it, and I can't remember his name, but I read through the whole book in one sitting, and I can only say that, you know, if I didn't believe in God before, I'm starting to think about it, you know, because that is, when you put your brain to it, like the odds that he puts, you know, all the predictions, all this and that, it's unbelievable. And I've also read books on the pyramid, the Great Pyramid of, you know, Giza.
0: Yes.
1: And the codes, you know, although some of it could be considered hype, the combination between the Bible and the Great Pyramid, I think, is like almost astounding. Like, I'm just...
0: Well, there are, you know, look, I think there are a lot of parallels to the way you become convinced that the whole reverse speech thing has something to it. It's more than just coincidence. It is congruent. As you look through the Bible codes and you take my guest's take on it, which is that there's a very profound meaning that is intended to actually, if you follow it correctly, allow you to experience what is being said. That's a very profound way to look at, and it's a natural, to me, it all fell into place with my guest explaining it. In the first hour, I was going, huh? And then all of a sudden, it fell into place, and I understood what he was saying. For example, thank you very much. In Genesis, we are told how our world came to be, how man came to be, how light came to be, how everything literally came to be. And it is suggested that the codes in the Bible, and I think that there is no question that there are codes, that's mathematically an established fact, that they are designed to allow you to actually live it, to understand it by living it and seeing it yourself. Very hard for me to explain here, but very profound, and we will indeed have Stan Tenen on again. Do the wild thing. It's 702-727-1295. Okay, we're going to have to eliminate that. The only thing we don't allow you to do is give your last name on the air. So let's try it again. Your name is Randy?
2: Yes, Randy. I'm calling from Grand Prairie, Alberta, Canada.
0: Okay, welcome to the program.
2: Thank you, Art. I just want to let you know I've been listening to your show. Actually, it was by accident since about March. I do some driving in my occupation, and late one night I was looking for a station to listen to, and I heard your show and been listening ever since.
0: Well, that's how I get a lot of listeners, by accident.
2: Anyways, I just want to say congratulations on your award.
0: Oh, thank you.
2: And I just wanted to let you know that this David Oates, that's an amazing thing that he's doing with the reverse speech. I think that stuff's incredible.
0: It is incredible, and I think it's getting close to undeniable, in my opinion.
2: Yeah, definitely. I would have to agree. One thing I want to just ask a question about was I was listening to the show that you had, it was a couple of weeks back, I believe, about the time travelers on the online there. And the one gentleman that had called in, he had made some predictions or whatever that he would call back again in a month's time or something like that. Now, I know that you had made mention the other night about the major transportation accident, which was that, I believe, the train wreck down in Texas. Is that correct?
0: Yeah, but you know what?
2: What?
0: You know the mirror problem?
2: Yes. Oh, that would make sense too, wouldn't it?
0: The yes, it would. And it is certainly ongoing, isn't it?
2: Yeah, that's true. Yeah, I never even thought about that until you just... Yeah, okay, that makes sense. That's why you do the show. anyways, what I wanted to also make mention about or ask about was, do you have any idea as to about the one of the other ones that he had mentioned was the celebrity that was supposed to be named or something like that?
0: Well, there is a story running that ran yesterday about a very famous Russian personality who is now being investigated and or charged with molesting underage children.
2: Oh. Is that right?
0: Yes, I'm afraid it is.
2: That's unfortunate.
0: So I, you know, the ripples, excuse that phrase, from that program.

0: Now, I was kind of watching that, and I don't know if I remembered it correctly or not, but I think I heard you mention about the location that you are down in Nevada.
1: Yes, I'm in Pahrump, Nevada.
0: Okay, that's what I thought.
1: Yes, Pahrump, Nevada was destroyed.
0: I thought it was a little too coincidental myself.
1: Thank you very much. I understand Tim Burton is a fan of the show. Good morning, Tim. You know, it was a little too coincidental, Pahrump, Nevada. I almost fell over when I saw it. You know, people called me and faxed me about that when Mars Attacks came out. And when I finally saw it for myself, I almost fell on the floor. It's true, my little town, Pahrump. Actually, it was a section of bleachers shown out in the middle of the desert that was supposed to be Pahrump. It was actually filmed in Arizona. But they took great pains to make sure that it was called Pahrump, Nevada. And it was not an accident. It was not a coincidence. In the best tradition of Richard Hoagland and company, I guarantee it was not. By the way, again, the photographs that Richard Hoagland promised had a very nice lady struggled to get, finally did get up on the web. And they're on my website and Richard's website now, the Enterprise Mission website. And you're going to want to take a good look. One very telling photograph shows a security camera inside the pyramid pointed directly at the wall, which is a big no-no. Another photograph shows a portion of the tunnel, the actual tunnel that they were talking about, going from the King's Chamber down toward the Queen's Chamber, and we have yet to hear what the repercussions are from all of that, but it was, when we finally got to it, an amazing revelation. And if you want to see the photographs that back it up, and there are going to be many more, but the initial three that back it up, they're on the website now. It's www.artbell.com. You're going to want to get up there sometime or another this weekend. East of the Rockies, you're on the air. Hi. Hello.
2: Hi, this is Dave.
1: Hi, Dave.
2: I'm from St. Louis, Ellsbury. Maybe you've heard of Ellsbury. We've had a few sightings out this way.
1: Where is that?
2: Ellsbury, Missouri. It's
1: okay.
2: A little community a little bit north of St. Louis.
1: Yes, sir.
2: Okay, I was watching that hard copy today, and...
1: Dave, would you turn your radio off for us?
2: Yes, hold on a second, please.
1: Sure. All right, it's very important. You'll get very confused, and so will I, trying to listen to it.
2: Okay, there we go. And I'm glad I got in before he went off for the night. And this lady was on there, and she said she'd been abducted, like, I think, hundreds of times, and a beam of light took her out to a spaceship, and she was up there with kids and playing... where they can move the ball around with their minds.
1: Oh, yes.
2: It's very interesting, and your show, I just want to call and say your show's very interesting, and I work strange hours, so I've never seen one, but they say the truth's out there.
1: The truth is out there. Thank you.
2: Thank you.
1: Take care. The truth is out there, and I don't think that yelling and screeching and calling names... is a way to get to the truth. I have seen now in my life two things that I utterly cannot explain. I do not leap, as in faith, to the conclusion that what I saw was extraterrestrial. But I absolutely believe that what I saw is either, is a big story, no matter which way you look at it. In other words, our government or some other government has developed craft that are capable of doing things generations, maybe even centuries ahead of what we believe we can do, or we are being visited from elsewhere. But no matter which way you look at it, it's a big story. And invective and name-calling is not going to change that, at least certainly in my mind. Only a careful, continuing investigation of something that... Matter of fact, there was an article in the Arizona Republic that I felt was quite reasonable that ran the other day. And the lady said, you know,

0: I really never believed in any of this sort of thing. And I'm sorry I can't think of her name just at the moment. But a rational look at what has occurred over our city demands a reasonable person begin to consider the possibility that we are being visited. And I would have to agree with that. West of the Rockies, you're on the air. Hi. Hello?
1: Hello.
0: Yes, sir, you're on the air.
1: Oh, this is Al from San Marcos, California.
0: Hello, Al.
1: Did you read in your Wednesday's paper about the V-shaped lights that you had over Area 51?
0: No, it was actually over Las Vegas, Al.
1: Well, I'm just saying...
0: Just to the north of Las Vegas, actually.
1: Yeah, it was in the northwest section of the city.
0: Yes. Area 51 is quite a bit farther north.
1: Yeah, well, they put it that it was over Area 51.
0: Well, it sounds better that way, I suppose.
1: Yeah, I just wondered if you've seen that.
0: Oh, you bet I did.
1: Okay.
0: It was considered a major sighting, Al. Thank you.
1: You bet.
0: Take care. Yes, again and again, Las Vegas, Phoenix... You name it, millions of Americans have seen things like I have seen, like the people of Las Vegas have seen, like the people of Phoenix have seen, and the people of Roswell, and so many other cities. And if you wish to ignore evidence like that in Mexico, where there have been collisions with UFOs, damaging aircraft, near misses, many, and objects so frequently seen that the Mexican public nearly dismisses them as normal. If you can dismiss that with invective and name-calling, then go right ahead. But I think increasingly large numbers of people are not going to be so easily influenced by disinformation. West of the Rockies, you're on the air. Hi.
2: Hi, about John Oates, that particular one where he says, sell the battle or sell the babble. I think it was battle.
0: I think it was babble.
2: Well, battle is more congruent, I think, with what he was saying, because it's obvious from the Air Force news conference that they were trying to sell extraterrestrials.
0: I know, but if that man thought in his own mind that what he was issuing was babble, you know, if he understood in his own mind, subconsciously, that he was babbling, then that would be congruent. It could go either way, but I rather thought it was babble.
2: Well, I think they're trying to sell the idea that extraterrestrials are dangerous, because...
0: Well, maybe they are. I certainly haven't made up my mind, A, that they even exist here on Earth, and B, if they do, I would say it's a good 50-50 proposition. I mean, they may not have our best interests in mind, you know.
2: Or they might, which the Air Force doesn't like. Well, thank you. Bye.
0: Yes, sir.
2: Jim at Bakersfield.
0: Take care. They may not have our best interests in mind, or they may. East of the Rockies, you're on the air. Hi.
3: Yes, concerning the backwards speech.
0: Yes, sir.
3: Now... This is said to be what the subconscious is thinking.
0: Yes, correct.
3: Okay, and in children, the same thing. And
0: in children, even more dramatic, actually. We didn't get a chance to do it tonight, but from about 3 months on, there is reverse speech in children before they can even begin speaking in forward speech. That is so dramatic and so chilling. And I'm sorry we didn't get a chance to get to any of that tonight, but...
3: Okay, well, why is it in English, then?
0: Well, because English is our language, sir, in America.
3: Language.
0: Now, if you go to France, you get reversals in French.
3: What about an English toddler?
0: What or about an English...
3: An American... About a three-month-old American child.
0: Yes, what about it?
3: In France would still speak... English.
0: If that child has been exposed to English by the parents, by those around it, then you would get English. if that American child was exposed to nothing but French, the reversals would be in French. Wild card line, you're on the air. Hello.
4: Hello. Art Bell.
0: Yes, sir.
4: This is Freeway, Central San Joaquin Valley.
0: Welcome to the program, which is rapidly
4: ending. From KFRE, the blowtorch.
0: Oh, I'll tell you, it's a big one. 940, KFRE, Fresno. Yes, sir.
4: Apparently, I got you at the tail end. If you got my mail, I sent you a tape. Take a look for it. I can't seem to get the quickening because however hard I tried, they never sent it.
0: And oh, they'll send it. You'll get it.
4: Meanies. Well, I asked for it a couple of weeks after the first printing was released.
0: Listen, my program is over. You get the honors. Do it.
4: America, the world, let's put Art Bell on the map big time. Art, open my piece of mail.
0: Good night, all.

Okay, well, moving on then from Eurasia, and I'm sure I'm missing different things, but if I missed your favorite thing, bring it up in the question period, to the North American continent. And the North American continent is, I almost said, similarly cursed like Europe, but that's just my prejudice. The North American continent is similarly poor in hallucinogens. There are no very interesting hallucinogens in North America, and North American Indians, North American culture, did not avail itself of this ecstatic plant-induced shamanism. It tended more to go for what's called ordeal shamanism, the Sundance thing where you hang yourself by your pectorals on hooks and stuff like that. I mean, there are other ways to attain these visions. But you see, that absence of good hallucinogens in North America just reinforced that whole beer and woolen and uptight thing that came from Europe. The only major hallucinogen to have a role in Native American culture is, of course, peyote. And many people, without informing themselves, imagine that peyote is something which goes millennia into the past, and that this is absolutely not true. Peyote use may well be less than 1,000 years old among Native Americans. When you go back into the old graves and the old burial sites in the Rio Grande Valley and south, you don't find peyote. What you find are the beans of Sephora secundifolia. You all probably know this plant, though you may not know its name. It's the plant that produces the very hard red and black bean that they can string. If you all know what colorines are, these are erythrinas, which are related to these things. Okay, that stuff contains cytosine and cysteine. These are what are called ordeal poisons. And it might be worthwhile to just talk for a minute about ordeal poisons. I said there's more than one way to skin a cat. There's more than one way to have this experience that shoves you through to an awareness of the numinous. That's what we're trying to do, is have an awareness of the numinous. Well, in certain parts of the world where hallucinogens were not present in the biome, people concentrated on ordeal poisons. And what an ordeal poison is it's a chemical compound that you take it and you think you're going to die and you beg for death and you do not die. You get better. You're fine. And you're so damn glad to be alive that you undergo an abreaction. You get straight. You shed some of your complexes and you turn over a new leaf. Is what it is. Well, in Madagascar, these ordeal poisons have been brought to a high state of perfection. Also in Malaya, there's a poison complex that replaces a hallucinogenic drug complex, and these are horrific poisons. So what apparently was going on in the Rio Grande Valley was, after centuries of this Sephora secundifolia cult, someone discovered peyote and said, "My God, you know, thank God." And then the other plant, which was big in the Southern California, Northern Mexico, and across the Southwest, were the tropane-containing daturas, the so-called Tolach religion of Southern California. Well, these are deliriant confusants that are, unless you have a psychic constitution that is not like mine, you can't take these things. They're too, I just found them confusing. It was like a kind of madness, and also physically very difficult to handle. I experimented. I had a phase with these things when I was in Nepal, because there are sadhus, holy men, in the Kathmandu Valley who swear by this stuff. And if you're in Kathmandu, you may notice in the gutter, well, you'll notice plenty in the gutter, but you may also notice these datura pods
empty Datura pods, and I noticed them and started asking questions, and then out at the King's Game Preserve past Pashupatinath, I found a bunch of these things and laid in a supply. But it is an occult, watery, it's a dimension of confusion, not a dimension of high awareness. And I think some of you have heard me tell the story about the reason I gave it up was an Englishman, a friend of mine who lived in this little village in Nepal where I lived. He was also experimenting with this stuff. And one day I was buying potatoes and tomatoes in the market, and I ran into him, and we started having a conversation. And in the course of the conversation, he revealed that he believed we were in his apartment. And then I knew that, we were losing hold on our grounding. So I don't recommend that. I don't have a whole lot to say about it. Apparently, it's a thing for magic, power magic. And I've never been particularly interested in that because I'm afraid of it. I'm a watcher. I like to look. I like to get very close to it and watch it. But I'm not into grabbing it or doing anything with it. I have a feeling that would lead to catastrophe for me personally. Okay, where are we now? Northern Mexico. Now we've gone all around. We started in Europe. We went down into Africa, across the Eurasian continent, North America, northern Mexico. Now things get interesting because as you leave the Sonoran uplands and go south in the Sierra Mazateca, it is this mushroom complex which Valentina and Gordon Wasson discovered in the 1953s. 17 to 22 species, it depends on who's counting, of extremely endemic, meaning very localized species of mushrooms, all producing psilocybin, coincident with the Mayan, the cultural site of the Mayan, Mixtec, and Mazatecan civilizations. And this is psilocybin, an extraordinarily powerful, visionary, and benign hallucinogenic metabolite. Once the Wassons had nailed down this Mexican mushroom complex, then people started checking, and they discovered these mushrooms or conspecific species in many localities. Two that are worth mentioning are the Pacific Northwest, Oregon, Washington, and British Columbia, which appears to be the world center for species density of the psilocybin gene, and strangely enough, very good ethnographic research turns up no hint that these Kwakutl, Shimsham, Tlingit, and other people had any hint of this. They lived in the center of the psilocybin distribution complex, and as far as we can tell, their shamanism, which was highly evolved, never discovered or made use of this. Not so these civilizations of Mesoamerica. The other place where these mushrooms have now been discovered, and the range seems to be extending every year, is Europe. The tragedy of European civilization is that the logos was apparently there all the time. The English countryside, I understand, is now practically a scene of annual mushroom runs that are not unlike the lemming runs of Scandinavia, and everybody pours out to collect the semilanceata mushrooms. I've been told, I haven't been to these sites, but I've been told that Ionia, where the Book of Kells was composed and where St. Columba went, is covered with mushrooms. It's very clearly a mushroom ecology. Attention, graduate students, the tracing of mushroom motifs in European art and civilization and culture is an extremely rich, untapped field. If you need some clues, look at family escutcheons. Look at family crests. In France and the Italian parts of France, the Morelli family has the Morel on their escutcheon.
There are other mushroom families and mushroom names. So there may have been, you know, this may have been the struggle between paganism and Christianity may have revolved around a mushroom. We know Druids were into plants. We know they were into oak groves. But the plant that is always mentioned as the Druidic psychedelic psychic plant of choice is mistletoe. But mistletoe is chemically very disappointing. And I've wondered if mistletoe is not, it wasn't the plant they wanted to symbolize. They wanted to symbolize the symbiosis of one plant upon another. It's that the mistletoe symbolizes epiphytic existence. Anyway, this is an untapped area. Once you get into the New World tropics, then you are in the great domain of the hallucinogenic plants. And no one knows why it is that the tropics of the New World are tremendously rich in hallucinogens. I mean, I don't know how many of you are botanists or biologists, but try to imagine figuring out a set of evolutionary constraints that were operating on one side of the planet, but not on the other. You know, when we take, for instance, the jungles of southern Colombia and compare them with, let us say, the jungles of New Guinea, these are both continental floras, both equatorial, both climaxed at a species-rich climax, and one has dozens of hallucinogens in it, and the other has none. None. This is not well understood. I mean, theories range as wildly as, obviously, that South America must be where the flying saucer landed. And, you know, that's where the genes were seeded. I confess, I'm not sure why it is. At first, I thought that it had to do with the extremely primitive state, so-called primitive, the extremely archaic state of culture in the South American jungles, that they represent a real Stone Age culture, where when you go into Indonesia, it may look primitive to you, but the Dutch were there before the English arrived in North America. It has had centuries and centuries in which these things could be forgotten. But of course, then come the botanists who care nothing for ethnographic data and who simply carry out plant surveys and chemical analysis of plants. They can't find these hallucinogens either. So this is a great mystery. In the tropics of Mesoamerica and the equatorial tropics of the New World, there's a vast panoply of hallucinogens, not only the mushroom complex, but then also this ayahuasca or yahe complex that we've referred to several times. This is a huge jungle vine. And as we cross into the yahe area, we also cross, we cross an interesting barrier, because we move from plants, single plants, which are hallucinogenically active, into the realm of preparations. We're on the threshold of the concept drug here, because what ayahuasca is two plants which are not active unless brought into combination with each other. One plant contains a monoamine oxidase inhibitor, and the other plant contains DMT, which would be destroyed in the gut if taken orally, unless it were taken orally in the presence of an MAO inhibitor. Well, this was not understood by Western pharmacology until 1956, but it was understood by Amazonian shamans millennia ago. So they bring these two things together. And by varying the ratio between the plant containing the beta-carbolines that inhibit MAO and the plants that contain DMT, they can intensify or de-emphasize the visions. Well, most of the
Most of the hallucinogens in the Amazon basin run on tryptamine of some sort, usually DMT. In the upper basin of Colombia, Ecuador, Peru, like that, you get these Yahe ayahuasca beverages. These are things you drink, and then it comes on. You have these outlandish trips. As you go down into the lower basin, the Banisteriopsis cult gives way to these snuff cults, Ibina and Niopo, depending on the languages. These don't depend on an MAO inhibitor for their activity because they're absorbed through the subnasal mucosa, which is an extremely effective way for getting drugs into the system. The problem with these, with that complex, the snuff complex, is that we are just physically such delicate and wimpy people that we can't stand that route of drug administration, because what they do is they toast these seeds of Anadenanthera peregrina, this huge leguminous tree, which is the source of the seeds. They toast these seeds and powder them, so what you get is a kind of rough cross between sawdust and charcoal, and then they have a hollow tube about this long, and they load it up with this stuff, and you squat down and put the tube into your nostril, and your friend, not you, because you would not do it hard enough. Your friend then takes a huge breath of air and it's just like being hit in the face with a 2x4. I mean, it's like being hit in the face, and you fall over backwards, you scream, you salivate, you squirm around there in the dirt for a minute or two, and then you sit back up, and by that time, the tube has been reloaded for the other nostril. And then, you know, and your eyes, your sinuses can't believe what's happening to you. So you have to sort out this whole sinus shock, which is going on in parallel with then an evolving strange state of mind, which is beginning to take over and clarify everything. And then there are numerous minor variations on these themes. Might talk just a little bit about the chemistry of these things and the chemistry of hallucinogens generally. My attitude toward this question of plants, compounds, drugs, should these things be used for spiritual growth? If the answer is no, then that finishes. You don't have to go any further. If the answer is maybe or yes, then other questions arise. Which compounds out of this whole survey, and at what frequency, and at what dosage, and under what circumstances? And over the years, I've sort of evolved a three-way test that I will share with you, because I think it's maybe the operationally the most useful thing you'll hear this weekend. And that is, if you are contemplating some compound, some plant, then the first thing to ask yourself is, does it occur in nature? Does it have some tangentiality to what is already existing? Because obviously what exists, that's nature, has undergone some vast winnowing process out of the set of all things which might exist. In that wonderful phrase of Alfred North Whitehead's, certain things have undergone the formality of actually occurring, you know? And so certain compounds have undergone the formality of actually occurring in the biological matrix. And so they should be our pool out of which our experimental compound should be drawn. But this is thousands of compounds. How can we further narrow it? Well, an excellent way of narrowing it further is to ask the question of this compound, does it have a history of human usage? Does it have a history of human usage? That is your
FDA approval. Because if you can point to a tribe of people who have been taking this plant or mushroom or whatever it is for millennia, and they don't have miscarriages, tumors, cataracts, blindness, Down syndrome, eight fingers on the left hand, or whatever it is, then you can be fairly confident that this thing is benign, that these people have observed its action on pregnant women, the elderly, those with, you know, and that it has passed that test. Then, finally, the narrowest gate through which a compound has to go to intersect my precious body is it has to have an affinity to ordinary brain chemistry. It has to have an affinity to ordinary brain chemistry. We don't want to launch something on your brain that it can't recognize at all, that it has no biosynthetic pathways to degrade, that it has no receptors for just some crazy thing, you know, 5-amino-3-triethylphenthioanaxidine or something. We don't want that. There's not the spirit that we're acting in here. So if the compound can get through those three barriers, then it's an excellent candidate for providing spiritual gain at low physiological impact. Well, now some people may say, oh, well, you've taken all the fun out of it. All the good things have been tossed aside in this mad rush to purity or something. Not at all. The very best stuff was retained in this process because in terms of relative strength and bizarreness of effect and so forth, the strangest, the most powerful, the most transformative of all hallucinogens in nature or out is dimethyltryptamine, DMT. And it's worth talking about DMT for a moment because it will raise certain issues and distinctions that you may not have been aware of. First of all, DMT is hands down the most powerful of all hallucinogens. I mean, it is so powerful that whatever's in second place is lost over the horizon. Yet, it is the most benign of all hallucinogens because it occurs as an endogenous neurotransmitter in the normal human brain. We, every single one of us at this moment, have N,N-dimethyltryptamine being synthesized, activated, and degraded in our synaptic membrane. So this is almost a paradox. The most benign of all hallucinogens, the most fast-acting, I should also add, is also the most harmless, the easiest to take. It sort of puts a certain obligation on the experient because there is no reason to hold back except that there is this question, does it drive you mad? And then the more serious version of that question, what about the possibility of death by astonishment? This is no joke. Death by astonishment is, I think, probably the major risk we run with this stuff because the impact of the breakthrough is so total, so complete, so unexpected. And in a way, this sort of brings me back around to my theme because I encountered DMT, LSD, all of these things in that very period when I was getting set to take flight as a Jungian analyst. And what completely blew my mind about DMT, and I mention it again, here's an opportunity for research, is how here's a heretical construction, how trans-archetypal the content of the flash seemed. I was appalled because not only had I a certain amount of interest in Jung and proclivity along those lines, but my original major had been art history.
art historians, what we're trained to do is to be able to look at a motif and say, oh yes, I'm familiar with this from ceramic from second millennia Peru and also Mandaean embroidery work. We know motifs. We're trained to recognize and connect disparate aesthetic domains. Well, when I smoked DMT and came down, I said, you know, this is not on the map. I can't believe it. This doesn't connect up to anything. How can there be domains of the human mind that do not announce themselves in folklore, fairy tales, dreams, or mandala painting, that are so removed from the ven of what is human that they are apparently not accessible in structuring our maps of our self and our psyche? And that for me was the contact with what I call, and I didn't call it this, Rudolf Otto called it this, and this term influenced Jung, Otto preceded Jung, was it is the holy other. And if there is an archetype of the holy other, then this is it. But perhaps the holy other transcends the archetypes. This may explain to some degree Jung's interest in Gnosticism, especially the Valentinian school of Gnosticism, which holds, you know, that there is a higher and hidden Father, all God, who is outside the machinery of cosmic fate. And it seemed to me that in those extremely profound DMT flashes, I was actually witnessing a domain outside the machinery of the archetypes, which is, for us as moderns, that's what the machinery of fate is. It's not zodiacal machinery. It's hardwiring in our psychology and our genes that gives us our fate. Well, so having said that, I've not only made the survey, but also brought us to, by ending with DMT, the subject matter of this quest. And I want to make it clear, I speak about the power of the psychedelic experience because I think people should be informed of their birthright. And I feel very antsy around the notion that someone might go from birth to the grave without ever having a psychedelic experience. It makes me as antsy as the notion that somebody might go from birth to the grave without having a sexual experience. It's a strange kind of protective denial or a kind of expression of fear. This is our birthright. This is part of what it means to be human. These altered states of consciousness, I think, are pretty much scripted into the existence of women because they, most of them, will give birth, which is an organically scripted psychedelic experience from which there is no escape unless, of course, you go for the drug knockout, the spinal, and then you miss everything. But biologically, physiologically, women are set up for this experience. Men are not. It's possible to build such barriers against overwhelmment that it never happens in your whole life. And I believe that if we psychologically analyze the effects of these psychedelics, what they do is they dissolve boundaries. That's all. I mean, if you interview 10,000 people who've had a psychedelic trip, each one has their own herophony, their own heroskamos that unfolded for them, but the sum total of it is boundaries dissolve, and then whatever's on the other side of your boundary comes flooding in to claim you and to reshape and remake your psyche. Well, I see the entire illness of our civilization as an ego-inflationary illness. We have gone so sick with ego that we are literally murdering the planet rather than confronting the consequences of our psychic
imbalance. And the psychedelics act to redress this. They are almost an inoculation against the ego. And I see the ego as a phenomenon arising in historical time, or rather, actually, history is caused by the ego. But the ego is a component of the psyche that arose in the post-archaic phase, in the post-psychedelic phase. It's entirely a modern invention. It's less than 15,000 years old. And the assumptions of the ego are the source of our neurosis, our disequilibrium. Why did the ego arise? It arose because of the climatologically enforced abandonment of these psychedelic religions of the archaic period. In other words, here is the scenario as I see it. Primates, even primitive, even non-advanced primates like squirrel monkeys, howler monkeys, these kinds of primates, all have male dominance hierarchies. The whole thing with primates is about male dominance. But a lot of things about human beings mark us as the most unique member of the primate group. Obviously, we look different from any other monkeys. Even the stranger monkeys look more like the normal monkeys than we look like them, or they look like us. Our upright posture, the other thing about us is our suppressed estrus cycle. We cannot tell at a glance whether a woman is in heat or not. And yet, obviously, that had a tremendous shaping force on the social psychology of the primates. I believe that everything about us that is noble and worth saving occurs against the grain. That if we had followed the grain, we would still be competing with jackals for the carcasses left by lions of large game kills on the plains of Africa. But when the African continent began to dry up and we were forced out of the trees where we had an arboreal vegetarian lifestyle, we came under great pressure to expand our diet. And I believe that the great unstudied factor in human evolution and human emergence is the effect of a complex diet on our emerging species. And it's not only the presence of hallucinogens such as psilocybin in the diet, but other things as well. Psilocybin is the most spectacular case, and you know, if you came to see Darwin, you'd have to hear about evolution. So you came to see me, so you have to hear this little theory about human emergence. Most of you can probably recite it by heart now. But it's a three-step feedback loop from a fairly bright monkey to a fairly stupid human being. And the way it works like this, these monkeys come down out of the trees. They're predating on kills of ungulate mammals made by lions. They're competing with jackals. They're testing all the foods in the environment. And lo and behold, in the manure of these ungulate mammals that are irradiating across the African continent, there are what are called coprophytic mushrooms. And the presence of large amounts of tryptophan in manure as a substrate means that these coprophytic mushrooms elaborate psilocybin. So here in this new grassland environment are the psilocybin mushrooms. Well, these proto-hominid creatures testing foods for their diet would reach the psilocybin and would test it. Well, then this three-part feedback loop to humanness
then comes into play. And it works like this. Very, very light doses of psilocybin, so light that you cannot an hour and a half or 2 hours later tell you've taken anything. You say, I don't feel it. I feel completely normal. I must not have taken enough. That dose, if you would submit yourself to being tested by an optometric apparatus, we could show you that your vision has improved slightly. This is an effect of eating small amounts of psychoactive amines, increase of visual acuity. Well, you don't have to be a rocket scientist to know that if you're a hunting animal competing in a highly competitive environment and suddenly somebody hands you a pair of chemical binoculars, you are going to be a more successful hunter than other members of your species who are not availing themselves of this food item. So there was reinforcement there. Aha! If we eat these mushrooms in small amounts, we will be more successful hunters. Or maybe it was never raised to consciousness as an if-then relationship. It was just, we eat mushrooms, we hunt well, kind of thing. Then, if you eat slightly more of the psilocybin, if you bring slightly more of it into your diet, it's what's called a CNS stimulator, central nervous system stimulant. An effect of all CNS stimulants is what's called arousal. And arousal means simply that you can't sit still, you're very restless, you're very energetic, and often in the male animal you have an erection. It's an overall systemic arousal. And if you witness this situation in monkeys, monkeys are very hang loose kind of characters, and so then they just all fall together in a heap and make love. And this increases what anthropologists and primatologists like to call successful instances of copulation. This means that this increased interest in sex, in combination with an increased success in obtaining food, is creating the perfect situation in which there will be a population boom of these creatures. They're eating better, they're enjoying themselves more, and they have better relationships with each other. So population boom is on the way. Well then, the next and final level is when you raise the dose higher, so you're no longer restless or interested in sex or any of that, but you're flattened with the ecstatic unfolding of the full numinous hallucinogenic rupture of plane, then, and this occurs in the tribal context, then there is boundary dissolution, group sexual activity, and group bonding and identification. And this is where this telepathic coherence, this inner dynamic of cohesion and caring that we see in primitive people to some small degree and that we imagine must once have been our birthright, this is where it came to be. And at those higher levels of psilocybin, most of you probably know, language is formed by an organ on one side of the brain called Broca's area. Broca's area, the brain being always symmetrically constructed, Broca's area has a twin on the opposite side of the brain, but no one knows what's going on there. It's apparently a silent area of the brain. Well, when you take psilocybin, there is spontaneous linguistic activity. Glossolalia. Henry Munn has written about this in his essay, The Mushrooms of Language. It's almost as though psilocybin is a pheromone that promotes linguistic activity, an effort to take verbal intentionality and connect it up to the ontos of being in some way. And then it's almost as though words are born out of you. You give birth to words, and these concrescences of meaning then create a kind of unitary ambiance which we call understanding.
language is a miracle. I mean, make no mistake about it. I don't think any amount of dissection of monkeys or human cadavers will give you any insight into language. Language is a behavior of some sort, so bizarre, so many orders of magnitude more complex than anything else we do, that for all practical purposes, this is the thumbprint of God upon creation. Human language. And it's a self-transforming thing. It keeps bootstrapping itself to higher and higher levels, and it creates for us the entire ambiance of reality. Once we had words, we quickly replaced reality with them. And so I believe that what psilocybin promotes is cognitive activity, the coordination of visual input with plans and strategies for hunting or acquisition or whatever. It promotes this increased arousal, which really, in a way, we as moderns are absolutely as in awe of as our mushroom-munching ancestors 25,000 years ago. We can't reduce it. We don't know what it is. You know, Jung was always so concerned that people say it's only psychological. It's only the psyche. I've got news for you. It may only be the psyche, but the psyche is all there is. And as we came into a relationship with the mushroom, humanness emerged on the African belt and was able to stabilize itself for a few millennia, and then we fell into history because of climatological change for many reasons, but we literally fell into history, and now we operate in this lower domain, a domain of limitation, of misunderstanding, of low-grade languages, but we are neurotic. We are unhappy, we are dysfunctional, and I believe this is because our connection to the logos, to the informing voice that gives meaning to being, has been broken. Over 10,000 years, it's fallen away, and all we're left with is our spiritual yearnings, our nostalgia for paradise, and our pathologies, and, miraculously, we are left with the time capsule of preservation represented by the rainforest shamanic cultures that use hallucinogens. There lies our answer, but it's like the Ouroboric serpent taking its tail in its mouth. The salvation of the super future of the planet lies in a recovery of the values, modalities, and religious practices of 25 to 50,000 years ago. Break, break, break.

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1: From the high desert and the great American Southwest, I bid you all good evening or good morning, as the case may be, across all these many time zones. And welcome to another edition of Coast to Coast AM, live talk radio throughout the nighttime. It's good to be here. We're going to do something a little different first. You may recall, I think it was the end of last week. Yes, it was, Saturday morning. I read you a story that was faxed to me by somebody in Columbia, Missouri. And I thought it incredible. The story is entitled, Kansas City Man Tries to Build Time Machine on Porch. Now, in case you don't remember the general tenure of the article, I'm going to remind you now. Kansas City Associated Press. When a Missouri factory worker set out to make a time machine on his back porch, the contraption he came up with was not completely off the mark, theoretically, according to scientists. With a high-voltage electrical transformer that Michael Markham had hooked up to two vertical metal rods, would more likely have killed him or blown up his house than carried him into the past or future. Time travel, though enticingly possible in the mathematics of Einstein's theory of relativity, is not likely in the physical universe, they say. They go on, quote, it is a very interesting area, though. There are theoretical physicists working on those areas, and I will not say that it's total nonsense. This was according to the chairman at the physics department at the University of Missouri at Kansas City. But he went on, it's not something that you can demonstrate with batteries. And I guess that was Michael's problem. So are the Stanbury police, who say the voltage that Markham had diverted into the contraption caused power interruptions in and around the northwest Missouri town of about 1,300. Markham had connected the metal rods to the terminals of a transformer, one of six stolen from a utility company, in hopes of creating a large spark gap with ascending electrical arcs. Markham was arrested January 29th on a felony charge of stealing the transformers from a St. Joseph light and power generating station in King City. He pleaded guilty last month, was placed on 5 years probation. Police said the transformers had a capacity of 12 to 76,000 volts each, enough to easily cause electrocution or an explosion. Markham, who told police that he has 2 years of college-level electrical engineering, said he was building a time machine, but didn't have enough power for it. That's according to the Stanbury police chief, Tom Hampton. Hampton said, quote, he's not nuts. He appears to be an intelligent person with a lack of common sense. Maybe. Hampton said Markham told officers he had not tried to enter the spark gap, and neither had anyone else. If anyone had, they probably would have been electrocuted, not transported in time. Presumably, he decided that if he got enough electricity together, he could build a time machine, because there is the concept that if you're going to do it, it's going to require an enormous amount of energy. So there it was, and you know me and these kinds of stories, and how I'm fascinated by time. So I set out to find young Mr. Markham, and I found him. I found him. It wasn't easy. I went through a couple of our affiliates, and then I just started going to phone directories and rooting about, and lo and behold, there was a new number, and it was Michael's, and I've got Michael here. And so I thought I would ask him, and I did a little earlier today, and we're going to go through it right now and find out exactly what it is Michael was trying to do. We'll get back to him in just a moment.

0: Michael, are you there?
1: Yeah.
0: Good. First of all, had you heard that story before? The one I just read?
1: Yeah.
0: You've heard that, huh?
1: Yeah. It's like I'm, like, collecting clippings on it now.
0: Oh, you are?
1: Yeah.
0: How old are you, Michael?
1: 21.
0: Pretty young.

0: and once it reaches the top, it starts back to the bottom again.
1: So, that kind of deal, right?
0: Yeah.
1: Uh-huh. Like from a Frankenstein movie.
0: Yeah, that's... like that's where they got started at.
1: Okay, well, there are ways to do that. The Van de Graaff generator, for example. You familiar with that?
0: Yeah.
1: But you were going to do it with... actually, how were you going to do it? So you told me something about winding your own transformer?
0: Yeah, that's what I originally did. And it's like... I, like, used a... it was like real touchy, and what I did was I used a modified CD laser for it.
1: Well, let's stay with the transformer for a moment.
0: Yeah.
1: How did you wind this transformer? How did you do that?
0: Oh, well, it's pretty simple, really. But I took these metal plates and glued them together.
1: Glued them together, yeah.
0: Yeah, and the simplest transformers, is that there's the two coils, your primary and your secondary.
1: Right.
0: And
1: Is it like making a giant ball of string or something? In other words, you just keep winding and winding and winding it around.
0: Yeah. There's like technical things, simply put, it's like, yes, like your primary coil will have like maybe 400 turns, or it depends on how many watts you want to make it to.
1: Right.
0: Let's say it's 400 turns in your primary, and there's 4,000 turns in your secondary.
1: Mm-hmm.
0: Well, 10 times the turns, and then you'll get 10 times the voltage.
1: Right.
0: Yeah.
1: Right. Okay. So you is that about what you did, 400 and 4,000?
0: Well, the small transformer had to change to 100. I don't know how many turns. I lost count. I never bothered to count the second. Put about 450 turns in the primary.
1: So you just kept winding.
0: Yeah, until it got roughly 20,000 volts.
1: 20,000 volts?
0: Yeah.
1: So you went from 110 to 20,000?
0: Yeah, roughly.
1: Roughly. All right. Without, I take it, very much current.
0: Well, actually, quite a bit. About roughly, it was about 3,000. It was drawing about 3,000 watts. So.
1: Oh.
0: Yeah. So I was. Let's see. It was probably about. About. Tenth of an amp.
1: Tenth of an amp. All
0: yeah,
1: right. Well,
0: that's considered a mountain when it's 20,000 volts behind it.
1: Oh yeah, that'd knock you right on your butt.
0: Oh yeah.
1: So then you did this, you built this thing, and you had the arc, and you were able to achieve the arc, is that correct?
0: Yeah.
1: All right, so here you have this beautiful arc going, and, or was it not quite going the way you wanted it to?
0: Well, it was like a little bit touchy, it was like kind of touchy, because it's like the bar at the bottom of the metal rods.
1: Right.
0: Where the spark starts, if they're too close together, the spark will stick. But if they're too far apart, it won't arc at all. So it was real touchy. If I moved a fraction of a millimeter, the thing stuck. And if I moved it too far apart, it didn't do anything. So what I did, what I set out to do, was like use the heat from a laser to
1: get it started or something?
0: Yeah, like get it going by itself.
1: I see. The heat from a laser. That's interesting. So it would the heat from a laser would attract the spark, sort of?
0: Well, in a way, the heat from the laser lowers the resistance of the air is what it does.
1: Right, gotcha.
0: Yeah.
1: So you got this laser by, how'd you get the laser?
0: I practically made it from scratch. I took a CD laser and redid all the electronics in it, kind of like reinforcing it, you'd say.
1: A CD laser. So you tore apart a CD player.
0: Yeah.
1: and so then you got the laser. Did it do what you wanted it to do, you know, start the spark?
0: Yeah, it's like had some other effects I didn't expect.
1: Well, and therein lies the story. Other effects you didn't expect, like what?
0: Well, it's like there's like that spark's pretty hot, so you're going to have like a heat signature like right above it. But,
1: you mean kind of like a hazy glow or something?
0: Well, kind of like wavy. If you ever if you take a lighter and look right above it, you'll see the heat from it.
1: That's right.
0: Yeah.

0: like real thing. But now I was expecting. I knew that it was going to be like probably an extra, like a bigger heat signature from the laser. But this one was like strange, like almost right above it. It was like the regular heat signature, but it was like a kind of like it was like almost kind of like circular shaped in the center.
1: Sort of like a glow.
0: Not really a glow. It's like if you don't really look at it, you can't see it.
1: Is it like well, you know when you're out in the desert in the middle of summer and you see the shimmering coming off a road?
0: Yeah.
1: Is it like that?
0: Yeah, but it's like and normally those are just wavy lines straight up and down, kind of.
1: Right.
0: But this one I had the straight up and down ones. But they were like kind of like. It's like kind of like circular shaped in the center.
1: Huh.
0: And that was like I didn't know what the at first I didn't know what it was. I'm not 100% certain now. That's what I'm working on now, trying to.
1: Wait a minute. You're back at this again?
0: Huh?
1: You're back at this again, are you?
0: Yeah, I'm just like picking up where I left off, but this time I'm like. Not doing anything illegal.
1: Now, when I we'll get to that. When I called you earlier today, you said, "Gee, it's well you caught me or something. I just got out of jail."
0: I got out of jail March 30th.
1: So. March 30th. Well, that's pretty much just out of jail.
0: Yeah.
1: And you're able to do this program tonight because you are more or less not employed.
0: Yeah, I got all kinds of free time right now.
1: were you employed, Michael, at back when you got in trouble?
0: When I was arrested, yeah, I was.
1: So did this...
0: In fact, I was, like, supposed to go to work the next day.
1: So in other words...
0: I got arrested.
1: So in other words, this cost you your job?
0: In a way, because there's, like, other things branching off this, but my boss thought I contaminated his plant with PCBs, but that's another story.
1: I guess from the Transformers, huh?
0: Yeah, because one of the Transformers that...
1: Well, wait a minute. We're getting ahead of ourselves here.
0: Yeah.
1: All right, let's go back. We're with your first small contraption. That's all I can think of to call it. And you told me something about throwing a bolt or a screw or something.
0: Yeah, a sheet metal screw. See, I didn't know what this thing was, and it was like, I don't know, I just got the notion to throw a screw in it to see, like, what it did. Because I never saw anything like that before. And
1: so,
0: kind of like testing it.
1: A screw, I guess, would be as good as anything else.
0: Yeah.
1: Mine might do that, too. All right, so you threw a screw into the...
0: Circular thing.
1: Circular area.
0: Yeah, it's like a couple of... I've talked to a couple of physicists. They call it a vortex, but...
1: All right, you threw it into what we'll call the vortex.
0: Yeah.
1: All right, what happened to the screw?
0: Well, I had this thing sitting on a table, right?
1: Yeah.
0: And I threw it in there, and I didn't see it after that.
1: It disappeared?
0: Yeah, roughly. I, like, did it three times. My laser burned up, so I knew it'd do that. I just didn't think it'd do it so quick. But,
1: So it probably provided such a high SWR, it's called, standing wave ratio to the laser that it burned it up?
0: Yeah, because I like kind of like over. I knew it. It's like it's like pushing that farther than it was designed for is what it was.
1: Mm-hmm. But you're telling me this thing disappeared?
0: And that's what I'm trying to figure out right now. It did one or two things. It went half a second into the future, and then I caught up with it, or I made like a real intense magnetic field. And that's what I'm trying to figure out right now.
1: All right. This is fascinating, Michael. It really is, because there are aspects of what you have done that are very much like I've interviewed the people who did the Philadelphia experiment, Michael.
0: Yeah, that's what the Montauk Project is. Like,
1: yeah, and you're messing with the same sort of stuff. You're messing with the same sort of stuff. Oh, well, anyway, all right, so continue with the story. You got this, it disappeared, you blew up your laser, and then you sat there thinking, wow, I did something different here.
0: Yeah, it's like it freaked me out. It's like at first I thought I was seeing things, but...
1: So what'd you do? Go away and think about it for a day or two or a week? Or when did you finally get this brilliant light bulb of an idea to build a larger unit?
0: Well, it's like a half a second. It's not very much. But I figure if I make a bigger one, it'd send it farther. That way I could really, like, tell if it's, like, really, like, if I was, like, sending it through time or if I was just sending it through an intense magnetic field.
1: Well, right. So, but what I mean is, how long did you think about whether you wanted to build a... Did it occur to you right away when you blew up your little one, I'm going to build a bigger one?
0: After all the smoke cleared.
1: Smoke?
0: Yeah.
1: In other words, there was sort of a reaction to the screw.
0: Well, no, when I say the laser burned up, it literally caught fire, the electronics.
1: Caught fire?
0: Yeah.
1: Oh, that's bad. Well, yeah. All right, so your equipment was smoldering.
0: Yeah. And it's like I was thinking about just like rebuilding the laser. Because the basic part of the laser's fine, but the part of the electronics, like, they were, like, totally ruined. And I was thinking...
1: Just rebuild the electronics and try it again.
0: Yeah, that's what I was thinking about doing, but I figured basically I almost have to start from scratch except building the transformer.
1: Mm-hmm.
0: But so I figured I'd make it just a bigger version of what I did.
1: So wanting a big transformer... you needed a lot of voltage to do this, right?
0: Yeah. 2,000 volts of arc, but it's like 2,000 volts. That's like very touchy.
1: And 10,000 or 20,000 volts really arcs.
0: Yeah. Well, it's wattage to make it arc. A welder will arc, and it's only like 10 volts because there's so much amperage behind it. But
1: that's right. Mm-hmm.
0: But you have to like get it real close. It's like and it's at 2,000 volts. It has to be within like half the bottom. The space between the rods at the bottom has to be like half a millimeter apart for an arc.
1: How far apart were your two rods on the first small machine you built?
0: About 2 inches.
1: 2 inches. Oh, that's pretty good space.
0: Yeah.
1: So then it dawns on you. Let's build a big one.
0: Yeah.
1: So now, I didn't ask you about this earlier, but in order to get enough voltage and current, you needed a big transformer. Now,
0: yeah.
1: It's true the power company has big transformers.
0: Yeah.
1: Really nice ones.
0: Yeah.
1: And how did it dawn on you to, what's the word we should use, borrow one of the, or several of the power company's transformers?
0: How did I get the idea for it?
1: Yeah, I mean, you know, you knew you needed a transformer. How did it occur to you?
0: Well, originally what I was going to do is I was originally going to buy them. Like, there's like a transformer company in Kansas City that makes them for the power company. And
1: well, there was an idea.
0: Yeah, but it's like I could have like saved my money and bought those, but those are expensive.
1: How much is a transformer? Just out of curiosity.
0: Well, I'll give you an idea. When I buy them from the factory, I buy them at wholesale. But the St. Joseph Light and Power, the power company I stole them from, they value the six transformers I took at $13,600 some.
1: Oh my! So that's not shoplifting. All right, Michael, hold on a moment. We've got a little business to do here, and we'll get right back to you. My guest is a very unusual person. My guest is Michael Markham, and he's in the business of building a time machine, and now he's going to go to work on it again. Wow. Michael Markham, back with us in just a moment with more about time travel.

0: This is the best of Coast to Coast AM with Art Bell. Tonight's show originally aired on April 18th, 1995. Please do not call.
1: All right, we'll get to the phones. Be patient with me. We're talking to Michael Markham. Maybe some might be tempted to call him Madman Markham. God, I love this music. Back now to Michael. Michael, are you there?
2: Yeah.
1: They don't call you Madman Markham, do they?
2: I haven't been called that yet.
1: I just made that up, Michael. Don't let it bother you. All right, so here we are, wanting now to build our big... At this point, what were you calling it, by the way? Obviously, it was no little entertainment thing anymore.
2: Well, it's, like I said, I'm not sure what this thing was. It was either a 10th magnetic field or some sort of time machine.
1: Well, actually, it would have been a combination of electrical and a magnetic field, I guess.
2: Yeah.
1: So, anyway, plans got big. You decided you wanted to build a great big one. So, according to the story, you had two big poles on your porch. Is that correct?
2: Yeah, 3/8 inch metal rods.
1: Really? How big?
2: You mean how long?
1: Yeah. Mm-hmm.
2: Roughly 4 feet.
1: Oh, that would have made a big spark.
2: Yep.
1: Big spark. And so you had the rods, and you needed the transformers desperately.
2: Yeah.
1: You probably could have saved up for it, but you didn't. You made a mistake.
2: Yeah.
1: And you
2: in a hurry.
1: So what did you do? Did you sneak into their yard?
2: Oh, you mean the...
1: In other words, how'd you get the transformers? You didn't heist them off a pole, of course.
2: Oh, heck no.
1: Uh-huh. So.
2: They were noticed immediately. They were gone then. But these were just sitting by a substation in King City.
1: Just sitting there?
2: They were just sitting... Yeah, just sitting. They've been sitting there for ever since I moved to Missouri, so...
1: You hated to see them languishing without use.
2: Yeah, well, they were just sitting there rusting.
1: Uh-huh.
2: And heck... They don't even use them. Heck, in fact, right now, they just got them put away for safekeeping, they say, so...
1: Probably historical record.
2: Yeah, now.
1: So, anyway, what did you do? Take a pickup truck? Those things are heavy, aren't they?
2: The biggest one I had weighed 350 pounds.
1: Ooh, well, then you must have had an accomplice.
2: Yeah, a couple of them.
1: Couple of them?
2: Yeah. I don't know. I haven't talked to them. Their court date was the same as mine, and they didn't look too happy with me. So.
1: I'm sure they weren't.
2: No.
1: So anyway, somehow you talked them into helping you out in this venture.
2: Yeah.
1: And you snuck down there, no doubt, late at night.
2: Well, it was right in broad daylight.
1: Broad daylight?
2: Yeah, roughly 11 o'clock in the morning.
1: Really?
2: Yeah.
1: Wow. And so in broad daylight, you took the transformers, loaded them up in a pickup truck, I guess?
2: Yeah.
1: And hauled them to your house?
2: Yep.
1: I see. And you had how many of them?
2: Six.
1: Why six, Michael?
2: Well,
1: I mean, why did you feel you needed six?
2: Well, originally, I was just going to take a couple of them, but it's like a...
1: You got carried away.
2: Yeah, pretty much.
1: I see. All right, so you got the transformers to your house, and then you, I guess, hooked up the secondary. No, it would have been the primary of the transformer to the poles, correct?
2: Yeah, basically, I just hooked it backwards.
1: Yeah, that's right, backwards. So the primary was hooked to the poles. The secondary, you hooked up to the power coming into your home?
2: Yeah.
1: Mm-hmm. What happened when you did that, by the way?
2: I didn't get to the big version of it. I didn't get the laser part yet. I was going to order that from New Jersey.
1: Had you produced a large spark with it?
2: That's another thing too. Before I was like arrested on the 30th, and on February 3rd, I was going to pick up like 60 feet worth of cable so I can reinforce the cable to my house. So.
1: You mean actually coming in from the pole?
2: Yeah.
1: What were you going to do, climb the pole?
2: Pretty much.
1: Oh, Michael.
2: Because I figured if I called the power company and had them reinforce the cable to my house, I'd, like, draw suspicion, so.
1: Uh-huh. Well, I'm sure it would. Yes, it would. They would want to know why.
2: Yeah, why I'd need a cable that carries 2,000 amps instead of the usual 200.
1: Now, so you did, though. You nevertheless hooked it up and you turned it on, didn't you?
2: Yeah, I hooked up the smallest one that I could hook up without, like, overloading the cable and causing a fire.
1: Yeah? What happened?
2: Well, it's pretty. Just that in itself is just like a giant Jacob's ladder. Like a.
1: How far apart were you able to get these poles and still produce the spark?
2: About 18 inches.
1: 18 inches.
2: Yeah, it was the smallest one I had. It was changed 240 to 12,470.
1: 12,470. So when you did this, according to the newspaper, you blacked out or browned out portions of your whole town, is that correct?
2: Yeah, I was like overloading the power grid because I was drawing more power than I thought it was.
1: Well, what got you caught? Was that what got you caught?
2: In a nutshell, a friend of mine was at my house. Well,
1: somebody squealed on you.
2: I don't know what happened, but exactly, and I'll probably never know. That's in the past. I ain't really worried about that now. But what happened was a friend of mine, like from my house, shot a BB gun, like shot out my next door neighbor's sliding glass door window.
1: And I got
2: the cops snooping around. So.
1: And they just happened to see this incredible rig on your porch.
2: No, they came. That happened at roughly. I can't remember. This was. I guess it was back in the end of January. That happened around noon or 1 o'clock or something like that. Mm-hmm. And they came by with a search warrant at 11 o'clock at night. So
1: obviously they had seen it then, and they decided.
2: They'd never been in the house.
1: Right, but they didn't have to be to see the porch, did they?
2: Well, it was like the porch was closed in. All the windows were boarded up.
1: Oh, I see.
2: Stuff like that, like kind of keep out of sight.
1: Could it be? I guess, Michael, when you started a big gap, an 18-inch gap like that, it would have created an intense white light.
2: It was a 5,000-watt spark, so it was.
1: It would have been very intense, and maybe from your neighbor's perspective, Michael, they would hear this. And their lights would dim, and they'd look over at they'd look over at your porch, and they'd see this white light streaming out from all the little cracks and places, and they'd get worried. Could that be?
2: That's a possibility.
1: All right. So
2: the main thing they were like, that's one of the reasons I moved from Stanbury, because half that town wants my head on a pole. I have the feeling.
1: You mean they don't like you now?
2: I don't know if this is just another unfounded rumor or not, but like a lot of those people's television sets are ruined and stuff like that because I was like drawing so much power, and it's like normally it's between 110 and 120 volt outlet, and they were estimating. This is just what I've heard. I don't know if it's a fact or not, but they were estimating. I was like bringing it down to like 80 volts, 80 and 90 volts.
1: That is damaging to electronic gear.
2: Yeah.
1: Mm-hmm. So. A lot of people in town with appliances that now are doorstops are probably not happy with you.
2: Pretty much. Most of it is just like lights would flicker and like dim real bad and stuff like that. But evidently, it's people that were just having to be watching TV when I operated it. They operated that thing at night too.
1: Yes.
2: That way, not a whole lot of people are like. At first when I hooked this thing up, I thought it was a 5,000-watt spark. I figured it'd be, these transformers ain't as efficient as I first thought they would be.
1: Uh-huh. And,
2: yeah, it was like drawing a heck of a lot more than I thought.
1: A lot more current?
2: Yeah.
1: Yeah. You weren't going to walk into the middle of that spark gap, were you?
2: No. I made the big version if it did the same thing. I was like going like do like throw something else for it, like not something that's like
1: Something a little bigger than a screw to disappear, maybe.
2: Yeah, like maybe an orange or something like that. And if it came out like in one piece without getting fried to crisp, then...
1: Then you would have walked in?
2: Well, there's other things, too. It's like the Philadelphia experiment. People were, like, from what I've heard, people were...
1: Buried in the deck?
2: Yeah, embedded in walls and stuff like that.
1: Yeah, because you can't tell where you're coming back out.
2: Yeah, because you lose your time lock, but...
1: Would you have eventually done it if the orange came out okay and then maybe you tossed a cat in or something? The cat came out of it.
2: I was going to say that, but I figured, oh, well,
1: you were going to toss a cat in.
2: Well, if everything else came out all right, like totally unscathed.
1: Then the cat would have gone
2: like,
1: in.
2: I'd probably try something that was alive and small, like a grasshopper or something like that.
1: That would be good.
2: Yeah.
1: Before the cat.
2: Yeah.
1: All right, Michael, hold on. We'll be right back to you. We're going to find out what he's experimenting with right now, and I may take a couple calls here.

0: All right, Michael, are you there?
1: Yes.
0: Good. Michael, now you're a free man again, out of the pokey, and ready to begin experiments, I've just learned, all over again. You're going to do this again, huh?
1: Yeah, pretty much.
0: Pretty much. Well, you don't give up easily, I'll say that for you.
1: Nope.
0: By the way, what did everybody think of you when you were in jail? I assume you told them this story.
1: Until the media started taking it seriously, everybody thought I was a nutcase.
0: Mm-hmm. You sound sane to me.
1: Yeah, pretty much.
0: A little on the wild side, but sane. Anyway, so what are you going to do now? How are you going to rebuild it, in other words?
1: Right now I'm just basically saving my money and I'm going to do what I originally set out to do, buy them.
0: You're going to buy the Transformers?
1: Yep.
0: What would be the legality of your using them if you bought them? Would that be perfectly legal?
1: Should be. I mean, as long as I might get into EPA violations if I, like, take them apart and, like, get oil all over the place and stuff like that, but as long as I don't do anything like that.
0: You mentioned you lost your job. How did your employer think you polluted his workplace with PCPs? I mean, you had not taken these apart, right?
1: Well, one of them I couldn't use, and I didn't really want to, like, take it back there and, like, get caught taking it back, so figured I might as well strip the copper out of it and sell the copper.
0: So you took it apart?
1: Yeah, and while I was originally, I didn't really just dump it on the porch. That was kind of like an accident, but I was, like, taking the oil and putting it in a plastic waste basket. Well, it's like this was like a 3,000 watt transformer. That's pretty small for a pole, like utility pole.
0: Mm-hmm.
1: But it weighs like 150 pounds, and I was like the only one doing it, and my finger slipped, and I ended up dropping it and dumping like 10 gallons of oil all over the back porch.
0: Oops.
1: Yeah. And anyway. Ended up getting it all over me too because it splattered. And evidently, got all the back porch. Well, anyhow, the shoes that I was wearing at the time also were the shoes that I wear to work. And he thought I tracked PCBs where he used to work. He thought I tracked them into his plant, tracked PCBs in his plant.
0: I see. And so that was the end of your job.
1: He didn't really say that, but I have that feeling. Because he, like, asked me who and all was in my house, who and all was around those transformers and stuff like that.
0: Mm-hmm. Has the EPA knocked on your door yet, Michael?
1: No. It turns out the transformer I took apart, I tried telling them that, they wouldn't take my word for it. The transformer I took apart is, like, too old. It was like four PCBs were around. It turned out just to be plain old crude oil.
0: Oh, I'm sure you were personally relieved a little about that.
1: Well, it's like I was almost certain that was all it was because I'll put it this way. The last time that the transformer was even checked was in 1924, so.
0: I see. Well, so you're going to try this again. You're going to save up money, buy the stuff, and try it again. Are you going to do it on the big scale the way you did last time?
1: Yeah, pretty much. It'll just... right now,
0: going to be on your back porch?
1: I'm living in an apartment right now, and I'm on the third floor too. So I'll probably move before I do that. Like
0: that might be good.
1: Yeah,
0: that might be good. That might not go well in an apartment.
1: Yeah, plus the power that's going to my apartment is only 10,000 watts. So if I draw more than that, I'll overload the transformer and blow it.
0: Just a theoretical question for you. Let's say that you produced a time machine, Michael, and you actually managed to go either forward or reverse in time. What would you use it for?
1: The time machine?
0: Uh-huh.
1: Heck, there's possibilities are endless, pretty much.
0: Yeah, I guess they are. I guess I'm asking, Michael, would you use it to make money?
1: That'd be one of the things I'd do. It wouldn't be the only thing I'd do. I mean, give an example. right now there's like an AIDS plague, kind of like a 20th century Black Death. But,
0: that's right.
1: Yeah, you know, so I don't know exactly when they're going to have like a vaccine for AIDS or anything like that. But
0: you might try to bring one back.
1: Yeah.
0: That's a good answer.
1: Yeah.
0: Michael, let
1: me... Same thing with cancer and stuff like that.
0: Well, it's true. It is true. Let me bring a caller on and see... every line is lit up here, and I'm curious what the audience has to say about this. East of the Rockies, you're on the air with Michael Markham.
2: Yes, hi. This is Maureen from Redding, California.
0: Yes.
2: Hi. Unless I'm misunderstanding your guest there and yourself... I am just really blown away by exactly what you have been talking about, because I've always been real impressed with you, Art, as far as I've always thought you as to be a person of high intelligence, what have you. Your guest you've had on your show in the past, I've always been impressed with that. But this has got to be the lamest thing I've ever heard in my life.
0: You don't believe it?
2: Well, it's basically... Let's teach somebody how to make an atomic bomb, what have you.
0: What do you think about that, Michael? How do you feel about that? Would you build an atomic bomb if you could?
1: Build an atomic bomb. No, I doubt it.
0: No, see, he wouldn't go for an atomic bomb, ma'am. He's talking about time travel. Now, what's so bad about that?
2: Well,
0: do you think it's dangerous or what?
2: No, well, I think it's just very dangerous as far as I'm sure some of the listeners that you have.
0: Okay. Maybe this will help. Maybe this will help, ma'am. Listen, everybody, do not try this at home.
2: No. Well, see, basically you're going step by step by step.
0: That's right. We absolutely are. That's right.
2: Why are you doing that?
0: Well, why do you think? Are you worried that somebody's going to do this at home and fry themselves?
2: Of course. There's idiots out there in the world.
0: Well,
2: you know?
0: Yeah, but ma'am, there are people. I could interview somebody who walked off a cliff.
2: Uh-huh.
0: Do you think that would mean that my listeners would walk off a cliff?
2: I really doubt you would have a guest on there who would try to walk off a cliff. I have always looked at you.
0: But what I'm saying is,
2: opinion of you has always been a person. I really admire you, Art Bell.
0: Now you're disappointed.
2: And I enjoy your show, and you're a very intelligent human being. And I'm totally blown away that you would have somebody such as the guest you have on tonight.
0: Why?
2: And I'm sorry if I'm...
0: Well, the question is why?
2: Because of the subject that you are discussing. You know,
0: yes.
2: Basically there are adults out there in this world who have a childlike mind who will be ignorant enough to try this kind of thing at home.
0: Okay. All right. Thank you. Michael?
1: Yeah.
0: I'm going to hold you over a little bit. This is too much fun. Now, tell him, Michael, say, don't try this at home.
1: Don't try this at home.
0: Thank you, Michael. Stand by. We're going to do a little news, and we'll be right back.

0: of 9. This is the best of Coast to Coast AM with Artel. Tonight's show originally aired on April 18th, 1995. Please do not call.
1: Good morning. I have a guest, and his name is Michael Markham. Affectionately, we'll call him Madman Markham. And he's in Missouri. I think he's in Missouri. And, Michael, I read the story last week, and I'm not going to go through it again, but it's entitled Kansas City Man Tries to Build Time Machine on Porch. Now, long story short, he built a small... it wasn't supposed to be a time machine to begin with. It was just supposed to produce an arc and be cool. And his small model, which he used a laser from a CD to cause the spark to begin to move up Jacob's Ladder, that's what it's called, Jacob's Ladder. When he got it all going, he noticed a very strange a sort of shimmery effect above the arc, and he threw a screw into it, common screw, and the screw disappeared. Well, now we're into something else. So our hero, Michael, went over to the power company and stole six power transformers, which he then hooked up to his line at home and made a giant model on his back porch using two gigantic poles about 4 feet high. And he got himself a big Jacob's ladder. He also... ruined a number of appliances, browned out most of the town that he lives in, and that, of course, is where the police entered the picture and appropriated Michael's transformers. He lost his job. He went to jail. He's recently out. I somehow found him yesterday. We've been interviewing him for an hour, and we will continue to do so in a moment. Every line is jam-packed full, so a lot of people want to talk to Michael. A couple of faxes that have come in. Here's one. Art, all my life I've been reading books and collections of unsolved mysteries and events. Several times I've come across a story about archaeologists discovering a perfectly machined, completely modern sheet metal screw. This screw was embedded in a piece of quartz that is at least 10 million years old. This has always been a totally unexplainable, unsolved mystery until tonight. Dave in New Brownville, Texas. Then this, great Joe Art, if time travel is possible, be aware the Earth, solar system, and universe are traveling thousands of miles per hour. If Michael's screws traveled through time, they'd be far from here in space. That's from Albany, Oregon. And this, I'm going to fax a diagram to you, basically what your guest is talking about, except that it will not work with electrical energy. A massive power source, such as your guest is speaking about, would create something that is more than anyone at this time would want to deal with. This system was being played with in Colorado, without getting into names, using low-frequency EMF. This, hey Art, I think the time machine idea is interesting, but... did the bolt come back exactly the same? Was the bolt analyzed to see if the material had changed at all? And on and on and on. I've got a whole pile of faxes here. Michael, did anybody analyze the bolt?
2: No. I was just by looking at it. It weighed the same. It looked the same. It looks exactly the way it did before I threw it in.
1: So the bolt literally disappeared from view. I mean, when you threw it in and it went into the field, Michael, it, in other words, it disappeared. When it came back, was it still suspended in air and then did it drop down or what?
2: Well, like I said, this thing was like sitting on a table, right? Normally when you like throw something, it'll like follow a parabola and land.
1: That's right.
2: Well, I didn't see it like go through the air. I just saw it appear on the table.
1: Wow. So, in other words, you threw it, and in midair, it literally disappeared. And when next you saw it, it was laying on the table.
2: Yeah, and I did that three times because I figured, well, maybe I'd, like, miss seeing it, like, go through the air.
1: And the third time you did it, I take it that's when your laser blew up.
2: Yeah. I was like, going through that several times. I was like, want to, like, turn it off and borrow a camcorder and get it on tape.
1: Oh, boy, I wish you'd done that.
2: Yeah, but...
1: sure you do, too.
2: Yeah.
1: These are always things, though, that you think about later. Let's keep perusing the phone lines here and see what people have to say about us. It's really interesting. East of the Rockies, you're on the air with Michael Markham. Hi.
3: Hi, this is Stanbury, Missouri.
1: Are you...
3: Arresting officer.
1: Oh, you are the...
2: Tom Hampton.
3: Hi, Mike. How you doing, boy?
2: Hey, you still got my diary, don't you?
3: You bet. Sit here on the desk.
1: You are the arresting officer?
3: Yes, sir.
1: Well, I'll be darned.
2: Wow.
1: It's great to meet you. I don't know if it's great for Michael. Are you guys friends?
3: Well, are we friends, Mike?
2: Yeah.
3: Yeah, sort of.
1: Well, listen, maybe, officer, you can give us all of this from your perspective. What did you find when you arrived at Michael's house?
3: Well, we knocked on the door. There was eight of us in the 13.
1: Eight of you?
3: Yes. There was one officer in Stanbury, and we had county deputies in Missouri Highway Patrol.
1: Let me back up a little, officer. You got a search warrant.
3: Yes, sir.
1: Obviously because you suspected something was going on. What was the basis of the warrant? What did you think was going on there?
3: We had received information that Michael had these transformers in his residence and that they had been stolen. And after checking with my local utility, which we have our own utility service here in Stanbury, we found out they weren't from here. We checked with St. Joe Light and Power out of King City. And the man didn't know they were gone until we called him. And that's where we found out they were stolen, and we had with the information we had, it gave us enough information to go ahead and get a search warrant.
1: So you got access to the resident with a warrant, and look, what did you find?
3: Well, we found Michael asleep. Sorry we had to wake him up. But, that, and we found the transformer he'd made into a piggy bank in the, I guess you'd call it a dining room.
1: Piggy.
3: On the back porch was the transformer that he'd used to make his Jacob's Ladder. And then there were four more transformers in a secondary bedroom.
1: Uh-huh. And so then off Michael went to the Pokey, I presume.
3: Yes, went to the, as we call it, the Albany Hilton, in the jail.
1: Well, this is quite an incredible story. How did you feel that, I mean, did you think you were dealing with a madman or what?
3: No, I had met Mike, I guess by the second day after he came back into came into the state on another search warrant deal.
1: I see.
3: And talked to him just a little bit that day. He appeared to be an intelligent person, what I considered above average intelligence on some things. And then he was here in Stanbury. I had calls because people didn't know who he was, a stranger from out of town.
1: He says he's not particularly welcome in that town now, that a number of people feel as though their appliances may have gone belly up because of his experiments.
3: Well, I haven't personally had any comments of that nature. I did hear your earlier part of your broadcast where he browned out the majority of town, which was not right. It was just a small section, approximately two blocks, where we had a little problem where the lights would flicker and brown out a little bit.
1: Had this been occurring frequently?
3: No, it actually hadn't. It happened a few times, and it quit happening. We found out from Mike that he moved his experiment to later at night when people wouldn't notice it.
1: Aha. Uh-huh. Wise decision. This is quite a story, officer. I'm absolutely glad you called. Michael, is there anything you'd like to ask him or the other way around?
3: Think about it, Mike.
1: Are you suggesting that Michael should not proceed to try this again?
3: I personally wouldn't because of all the hazards involved. Electricity is a very dangerous toy.
1: Indeed.
3: And it's just one slip, and it's your last slip. I wouldn't do it.
1: Well,
3: I did like his electric cigarette lighter he had. You might have him explain that to you.
1: His electrical cigarette lighter?
3: Yes.
1: All right, officer.
2: Oh, the one I made out of the microwave?
3: Yeah.
1: Officer, thank you.
3: Thank you, sir.
1: We appreciate you calling the arresting officer in the case. Wow. All right, Michael, what about your cigarette light? What's this?
2: Oh, heck, I still got it now, but basically I turned my microwave. It's still a microwave, but I made a cigarette lighter out of it, too.
1: Out of what?
2: My microwave.
1: Your microwave oven?
2: Yeah. There's like a transformer inside that. And basically,
1: you like transformers, don't you, Michael?
2: Yeah, it's kind of like, I guess you'd call it a hobby. That's like, I've always been interested in those. That's like, I've always been interested, heck, I've been interested in those things since I was like 12 or 13, so.
1: You know, there were physicists in this article who commented that you were actually more or less on the right track. I mean, they sort of, even though they didn't think you should be doing it, they more or less endorsed the direction you were going in with regard to time travel. And so I'm kind of with you. I mean, I know the young lady and the officer are saying, don't do it, don't do it, don't do it.
2: Yeah.
1: But
2: well, they're afraid I'm going, like, turn myself into fried bacon or something.
1: Well,
2: like
1: of course,
2: that.
1: And you may.
2: Yeah.
1: You may. I mean, there is that risk, isn't there?
2: Yeah, because with high voltage, you don't have to touch it. You just get too close to it, and you're a goner.
1: You get in the corona, and that's all she wrote.
2: Yeah.
1: And that's actually what you were talking about doing, ultimately, getting in that corona.
2: Yeah.
1: All right. East of the Rockies, you're on the air with Michael Markham. Hello.
4: Armmeister Sky.
1: Yes.
4: In New Orleans.
1: New Orleans, yes.
4: Yes, Michael?
2: Yeah.
4: Yeah, first off, I think I'd like to party with you, dude. what I like about him, he's asking two of my favorite questions of all time. What if we try this, and also why not?
1: It really is true, and with a comment of the physicists here in the article, I mean, I really do understand his investigative, curious mind. I'm very much the same way.
4: Right, because anything's possible unless it's already been proven physically not to be possible. But just a couple comments and then one question. One, I hope you take in and leaving very good note, because, you know, you may send yourself into the wild blue yonder.
2: Yeah.
4: And someone can maybe pick up where you left off, even though we would say we'd miss you.
2: Yeah.
4: And next thing is, if you do see yourself making progress, I'm sure you'll be taking everything, you know, wisely and step by step. Do not let any kind of big company, bureaucracy, or anything horn in or try and get in on a piece of the action, because you know what that'll end up being like, just like everything else. It'll be totally taken away from your control, and you'll just be more or less cast to the wayside.
2: Yeah, that's like what I'm worried about right now. Cause,
4: yeah. I would just move carefully before you make any decision or any step, because I've got, you know, some government experience. And just take a very careful step. Don't ever jump into anything.
2: Yeah.
4: And my last question is, next time you, I guess, that vortex, I guess for lack of better words, it doesn't sound like exactly what it was, but anyway.
2: Best way to describe it.
4: Yeah, you know what a vortex is. What about a digital stopwatch, you know, measuring into the hundredths of a second at least? You know, chunking that through.
1: There's an interesting idea. Thank you, sir. He's saying throwing a stopwatch through. Now, that is interesting, Michael, because if the stopwatch made it out the other side...
2: Yeah, the electronics getting destroyed.
1: And there had been, even if it's mechanical...
2: Yeah.
1: Of course, then it would be subject to a mechanical field, probably stop it cold. But if you could get one through, it might provide you with an idea of whether it actually went through a time distortion.
2: Yeah, like you said, like set two of them, like keep one, throw the other one in, set for exact same time.
1: That's good, Michael.
2: Yeah.
1: Very good. Stay right where you are. We'll be right back with you. Michael Markham, Madman Michael Markham, is my guest. We'll be right back.

0: All right. Back to Michael Markham. Michael, were you surprised to hear from your arresting officer?
1: Yeah, very.
0: Me too.
1: That's like quite a coincidence.
0: He's apparently following your case, Michael. Does that make you nervous? In other words, he knows where you are now, doesn't he?
1: I don't know if he does or not. I think he does. I don't know if he knows the exact house I'm in, but I think he knows I'm in St. Joseph.
0: Well, see, so wouldn't surprise me, but that he or his friends might be cruising by your apartment looking for strange flashes in the night, that sort of thing. All right, let's see what we've got out there. East of the Rockies, you're on the air with Michael Markham.
2: Yeah, this is I got to get my radio art.
0: All right, turn it off.
2: Yeah, I'm going to turn it off. Just give me a chance.
0: All right.
2: I got it. It's gone.
0: Good.
2: Okay.
0: Where are you calling?
2: I'm in St. Joe Thursday.
0: Where are you calling from, sir?
2: I'm calling from Leavenworth, Kansas.
0: Leavenworth, all right.
2: Yes, sir. I would like to say that your guest, I think, is just a little bit nuts. He's probably as nutty as I am. I would like to make a comment. As far as what he's doing, I think he's on the right track, but you being a ham radio operator, that's what I am. You have to understand that you also have to have a transmitter and a receiver. Do you kind of get what I'm getting at now?
0: Well, I guess the Jacob's Ladder may have been a crude transmitter and receiver in a sense. He was propagating this voltage across those two rods, and it may have been a kind of a blunderbuss way of going about it, but I can understand that he might achieve the effect he thinks he did.
2: Well, you had a gentleman on one night that was explaining the theories with Nikola Tesla.
0: Yes.
2: Okay, and I've studied Tesla in depth. I've been studying Tesla for a good 25 years, and I'd like to ask your guest a question. Where did he come up with this this idea that he would use high voltage?
0: All right, it's a good question. Where did you?
1: You mean for the time machine deal?
0: Yeah. Mm-hmm.
1: Like I said before, it didn't like I didn't set out to build the time machine.
0: As is so many times the case with any discovery, you were simply trying to build a Jacob's Ladder.
1: Yeah, just like a something fancy to watch thing.
0: Just to see the spark go up, sort of be something cool to do. I understand that perfectly. Believe me, I understand that. And an unexpected effect occurred. These things happen. First time caller line, you're on the air with Michael Markham.
3: Oh, hello, Art.
0: Hello.
3: This is Chuck in Redmond, Washington.
0: Yes, Chuck.
3: I just wanted to call, and I'm so glad I got through tonight, because people like us that are messing around with this kind of thing, we got to kind of stick together.
0: Oh, you're another one, are you?
3: Well, a little bit. I'm mostly my friends, that sort of thing. I got into about 3 years ago, started collecting information, and I've got a computer bulletin board service where I try to get all this stuff together and get people to talk about it. Because I ran into a buddy who originally had he was using a lot less voltage, but he was just using DC batteries, made a couple of coils, and was using a police radio that he would a ham radio, a handheld, and he would key it and then tweak through the frequencies, and I guess he hit the resonant frequency of the circuit. And cut a long story short, he ended up in the loony bin for a little while, and he's okay now, but I went down and snuck a tape recorder in to interview him, and I got it all on tape, about an hour's worth of conversation. And he was telling me all about his time travels and how he had gone through this portal and that portal and had to go through 12 worlds to get back. And quite frankly, I thought he'd lost it. And I'm not even sure now, but that was kind of interesting. So I did more research, and then I presented this to another buddy of mine who fools around with electronics like I do, and I said, hey, what do you think of this? And at first he scoffed, and then he looked at me and he goes, well, I could see how you get some kind of interesting effect out of that. And then about 2 weeks later, he kind of came up to me. Well, he came up to me and was kind of pale in the face, and he said, wow, one of the engineers upstairs at where I work, which is where they manufacture medical equipment, said that he had taken 2 4-foot square capacitors out of an X-ray machine and hooked them up to a short length of 12-gauge wire. You know, that's a very thick wire for somebody who wouldn't know. Laid it on the floor and threw a quarter in it, and he pushed the conductors together, the electrodes together, until it got close enough to arc. I don't want to know how he did that. And apparently after the spark, it disintegrated the 12-gauge wire, and the quarter was reduced to the size of a dime, but a quarter inch thick. and apparently still in good shape.
0: Well, that's something, and it's another effect. In the case of Michael's experiment, the screw disappeared and then reappeared.

0: Michael Markham. He's too young to call him Father Time, so we're calling him Madman Markham. Here are a couple of faxes in on the subject. Art, no, I don't think you juiced this one up. Well done. What a scoop. What tremendous bloodhound intuitive tenacity. You're one in a million, as is young Michael. I predict a great future for him if he doesn't blow himself up or get lynched first. I can just see the light pouring out from the cracks in the porch. Art, help him find a mentor quickly. And then, like he needs encouragement, get this. Art, we've done what we estimated to be a 30-kilowatt version of what Michael did. However, we did not see the time travel application, but if he needs transformers, we've got them as leftovers from our electrical business, free if he wants. He provides shipping. I'm sure, like us, there are many people that have more than what he needs for experimenting. He's really talking small-scale power. 100 kilowatts is just medium power level. I cannot suggest that it be done within the city limits, however. People are not very technically tolerant around here either. Randy, listening to Kogo in San Diego. So, Michael, there you have it. It is a free offer of that which put you behind bars. This guy's willing to give you transformers. Cool, huh?
1: Yeah, very.
0: So, is that something you might go for?
1: Oh, yeah.
0: All right. Well, I can put you two together. I've got Randy's number here in San Diego, and I'll give it to you privately tomorrow. How's that?
1: Okay.
0: I don't want to be arrested for being part of this. But nevertheless, it's a good offer. How do you feel about the possibility, Michael, of somebody coming along and being your mentor even more than this, maybe contributing money to build a great big gigantic version?
1: Oh, that'd be great. That'd be like a dream come true.
0: So you'd go for it, huh?
1: Oh, yeah.
0: Set up a lab somewhere and go for the really big voltage and really big current and, boy. All right, west of the Rockies, you're on the air with Michael. Hi.
2: Hi, I'm calling from Medford, Oregon.
0: Medford, K-O-P-E country. Yes, sir.
2: Yeah, I was just wondering, what makes you think it's a time machine and not some sort of thing like Star Trek beaming from one point to another?
0: That's a good question. What makes you think you're on the track of time here? Michael, it disappeared. The question is, where to go and for how long?
1: That's like, before my laser burn up, that's... pretty much just out of sight. I had to go by what I saw. So right now it could be several things. Like it could have been like it could have went through time. It could have went through like something like the Philadelphia experiment and like made it invisible or something like that. I'm not like 100% certain what it is, but
0: also I'll say this much, Michael. All kidding aside, you know, I think that if I had done what you've done, and I'm the kind of person likely to do that, I disassembled all my mom's appliances when I was about 8 or 9 years old.
1: Yeah.
0: And I'm a big experimenter, so if I'd noticed an effect like that, I'd be on it too, like glue, and I'd keep going. I mean, who cares what people say, right?
1: Yeah.
0: Is that your attitude?
1: Yeah, pretty much. Everybody's got their opinion.
0: Yeah, they sure do. And here's another one for you. East of the Rockies, you're on the air with Michael Markham. Hi.
3: Hello, Art. This is Christoph from Kansas City.
0: Yes, sir. Right near Michael's home.
3: Yeah, right near. My question would be, I would like to know if you guys would explore some of the more technical aspects, such as which direction in time it might be going. If indeed he did get to a point where he himself could step through it, how he would be sure that he could get back from which direction he went.
0: That's an interesting question. Although the screw came back, and he was going to try, I think you said, an orange next, or something like that.
1: Yeah.
0: And see if it came back intact. And then maybe a kitty cat. And then maybe Michael. Would you, I'm curious, Michael, would you have stepped in yourself, or would you, if you got to that point, or would you have looked for a volunteer?
1: If I looked for a volunteer and he didn't make it back, I'd make me guilty of murder. And I had like 60 days in jail, and that was plenty enough for me.
0: So you wouldn't want to be on trial like O.J.?
1: No.
0: Of course, they wouldn't have a body.
1: Yeah, that's true, but heck, I don't know.
0: So you would have done it yourself then?
1: Yeah.
0: I still felt,
1: even if I wouldn't, like, legally, wouldn't have, like, been found guilty of anything.

0: thing. I still wouldn't want like anybody to do that.
1: Okay. Wild Card Line, you're on the air with Michael Markham. Hi.
2: Hi there. Yeah, I've got about two or three questions for Michael, and very, very interesting program. This is John from Reno.
1: Yes, John.
2: It's a great program. Did he have any Tesla research information before he started this?
1: Well, that's a good point. Have you looked into Tesla at all, Michael?
0: Science in general is like really, that's, I don't know, I guess you could call that my hobby. I read all sorts of books. Let's see, I've read Tesla. Right now I'm reading, there's this book, I forget who it's by, but it's like the string theory of the universe, so.
2: Right.
0: Yeah.
1: Okay.
2: Well, how about the Philadelphia experiment? You check that one out, too?
0: It's like real hard to find information on that in libraries, so I'd like, I've got like this past conference I went to just a few days ago, found out like information on that, information on the Montauk project, which is a spinoff of the Philadelphia experiment.
1: Michael, let me add something here. Michael, we did a program with one of the people involved in the Philadelphia experiment. And, Michael, he gave all the technical details of exactly how they did it in the program.
0: Was that guy Al Bielek?
1: Al Bielek.
0: I'm trying to get in touch with that guy.
1: I can get in touch with Mr. Bielek. And what I'm telling you, though, is we did a program with him in which he gave the exact technical details, the RF field and the electrical field that they used, the intensities, the power, the whole thing. And you might want to get a copy of that program. It's the only I'll tell you how to get that, all right? Or maybe I'll even have it sent to you. On the East of the Rockies line, you're on the air with Michael Markham.
3: Yeah, you got Ray from Fargo, Missouri.
1: Hi, Ray.
3: Yes, my cousin just called me. He called you from Leavenworth, Kansas.
1: Oh, yes.
3: Yes, he didn't hear the answer to the question on the high voltage. And he was just wondering, you know, he didn't hear the answer because he had to turn his radio off, and he called me and said he's only allowed one call a night.
1: That's a true statement.
3: So he'd like to hear that. And
1: well, all right, rephrase the question then for us.
3: Well, I'm not sure exactly what he asked. He just said that he asked a question about the high voltage, something about where did he get the information for that. And I think that, you know, I've been listening, and it's amazing about the way that works, you know, and I'd like to hear the answer, and if you would give me a few seconds to go and shut my radio off.
1: All right, well, I'm not exactly sure how to respond to it. Do you remember the original question, Michael? Something about the high voltage?
0: Yeah.
1: I'm not sure. We went through it, and Michael explained how he built the first transformer.
0: Yeah.
1: And then how he obtained the following transformers. And so I'm not sure exactly what
0: how do I know how to make a Jacob's ladder or something like that?
1: Did you have an original design of some kind, Michael?
0: For a Jacob's ladder?
1: Yes. Yes.
0: The Jacob's ladder in and of itself, just to make a Jacob's ladder, is pretty simple.
1: So you knew, it was the scale of the thing.
0: Yeah.
1: All right, West of the Rockies, you're on the air with Michael Markham. Hi.
4: Yes, this is Cliff from North Bend.
1: Hi, Cliff.
4: How are you doing, Art?
1: Just fine.
4: Hey, this gentleman, he is really on the ball there to me, isn't he?
1: Well, see, he's either that or, according to a young lady who called, he's like a terrorist and we're like helping him out, spreading the information.
4: I admire him.
0: Like I wrote that.
4: I'm about twice his age.
1: I'm sorry, Michael, what did you say?
0: As if I wrote the Anarchist Cookbook or something.
1: Yeah, that's exactly right, the Anarchist Cookbook. Any questions for him, sir?
4: Yes, I would like to exchange some correspondence with him as I'm working with Mark Hendershot, power. And it's just a thought. It's crazy.
1: All right, I'll tell you what.
4: Twice this guy's age. Why couldn't we make it self-powered?
1: All right, on that note, listen, Michael, there are a number of people, a lot of them actually, I'm sure, who would like to contact you.
0: Yeah.
1: Is there a way they could do that? Now, you be careful, because this is a big radio program, Michael, and there's a lot of people out there.
0: Yeah.
1: Do you want to hear from anybody who would like to help you out or
0: sure.
1: correspond with you? How would they do that?
0: Well, you
1: can either give out an address or a phone number. It's up to you.
0: Well, I guess I don't. Let's see.
1: Think about it.
0: Yeah. Heck. I don't think they're all going to come at once and, like,
1: yes,
0: 10,000 people come to my house at once. I don't think that's going to happen.
1: Well, I wouldn't rule it out.
0: Yeah. That'd be a heck of a sight.
1: Maybe rather than giving out your address, Michael, you'd like to think about giving out your phone number or not.
0: Well, it's already published in the phone book, so might as well.
1: All right. What is your phone number, Michael?
0: It's 816-232.
1: Right.
0: 4019.
1: All right, let me give it again. 816-232-4019. All right, we've got just a little more time here. So on the wild card line, you're on the air with Michael Markham.
5: Hey there, Michael. How's it going?
0: Pretty good.
5: Yeah, this is Will in Spokane, the original, mad scientist when I was probably about 4 years old. Incredible. Incredible idea that you have. What was your education?
0: I was in about 2 years ago. I was it was from November 91.
5: Uh-huh.
0: So about a year and a half later, I was like majoring in electrical engineering.
5: Oh, major. Jesus, you're only 21.
0: Yeah.
5: Wow.
0: I graduated when I was 17.
5: Mm-hmm.
1: So what would you recommend to Michael? Would you say keep going or stop now?
5: I'd say get in touch with me. That's what I'd say, and continue on.
1: All right. Well, you've got Michael's number.
5: Actually, I don't.
1: All right. I'll give it to you now. You want it?
5: Yeah, I do.
1: It's area code 816.
5: 816, uh-huh.
1: 232.
5: 232, uh-huh.
1: 4019.
5: 4019. Okay. My name's Will, and maybe I'll give you a call, huh?
0: Okay.
1: All right. There you have it. West of the Rockies, you're on the air with Michael Markham. Good morning.
6: Well, good morning, Art. I think I'm going to go out and play the lotto now. Hey, listen, I've really enjoyed this show. That woman that called in, a couple of the naysayers that have called up, I'm going to have to say they're all but persistent. This has got to be the funnest show you've ever done, anywhere from getting this guy after I heard the story initially last night on your show, and then this morning, and then the police officer calling up, Art. This has got to be the greatest show that I have heard in a long time. I want to know, though, is... Mike, are you going to be publishing?
1: Well, that's a good question.
0: Writing a book?
1: Yeah.
6: Yeah, a book or, you know, some sort of just a technical manual or something like that, you know, or, well, theory manual.
1: All right, there you go.
0: There's all sorts of books out there, like, on this subject, so I don't know. That's, like, remains to be seen.
1: Maybe if you, on a larger scale, get to try the experiment.
0: Yeah, it's like it's another thing too. If I get this thing in it actually works. I could write a book, do a movie, and do all kinds of stuff then.
1: And hopefully tell us whether it was a lone gunman or not.
0: Yeah, that's another thing I'd like to do too. This may sound like a joke, but heck, I'd like to go back and see who really killed Nicole Simpson, but. That's another thing.
1: Well, I guess that would be a laudable use of it, and maybe we could cut this whole damn trial thing short, Michael.
0: Yeah, that's what I'm saying.
1: All right, hold on just a moment. We'll be right back to you.

0: All right, Michael, I'd like your reaction to this. Art, thanks so much. I've really been tiring of hearing all the crap that's going on in the world, the dollar-yen crisis, the Iran-Russia-China nuclear crisis, everything in the U.S. is in crisis, the O.J. crisis. It's refreshing not to have to listen to any of it at 11 o'clock tonight. No, instead, you've chosen to share with all of us someone near Kansas City, my hometown, who is either truly on the cutting edge or merely yet another deranged madman. I frankly don't care if he is. It's just so nice to hear the tale of somebody's courage and following their intuition and going for their dream. Thank you, Waldo in Tehachapi. There you are. You're not a deranged madman, are you, Michael?
1: No.
0: How would you describe yourself?
1: My strange experiments, basically just like anybody else.
0: Well, I don't know about it, just like anybody else.
1: Well, right? That's the way I see myself. I mean,
0: to you, you're normal.
1: Yeah.
0: All right. East of the Rockies, you're on the air with Michael Markham.
2: Yeah, I was interested in talking to Mike about possibly publishing, as in one of your last callers said, publishing information. I am a computer junkie, basically. My name's David. I'm from Houston.
0: So you'd like to interview him?
2: Well, what I'd like is, if he ever does go to the whole publishing stage, is to see if I could get him to send me the information on, you know, what the outcome is. Maybe not exactly what he's doing, because, of course, he might want to keep that to himself, but or keep other people from trying it. But basically, get an overview of, you know, what type of information he's dealing with, what he's doing, what the outcome is, and possibly show it to the public to see if they like it at all.
0: All right, and that winds into an earlier call. Thank you. We will give Michael's number one more time here. You're going to be on the phone a lot, Michael. Michael, the guy asked, are you taking notes? I mean, are there any notes so that if you stepped into the gap and turned into a French fry, that people could read and see where you went wrong, maybe?
1: Yeah, overall, like a general, like write down every little thing, but I'm like keeping the general idea down.
0: Okay. We've got so many calls. East of the Rockies, where are you calling from, please?
3: In Kansas City.
0: Kansas City, yes, sir.
3: Good morning.
0: Sir.
3: How are you?
0: Fine.
3: Mark just is north of me in St. Joseph. I'm down here in Independence.
0: That's right.
3: And by the way, I have to echo the last caller. It's a refreshing difference from the stock market report.
0: There you go.
3: For which we have no control. Mark, I need to ask you something.
0: It's Michael.
3: Michael, rather. Michael?
1: Yeah.
3: When you approach the day when you build the quote-unquote Arc of Triumph, give me a call because I want to make sure I plug in my surge suppressor first, okay? Love you guys.
0: All right, thank you. So he's worried about the appliances there in Kansas City. Is there a way you can somehow protect the local area of the power grid that next time you do this, Michael?
1: I can, like, have the power company, like, put a bigger transformer on the pole. That way I won't overload it.
0: That's an idea.
1: Yeah.
0: From now on, I bet anybody in the Kansas City area, when they see their lights dim, they're going to wonder if you just jumped across.
1: Yeah.
0: All right. West of the Rockies, you're on the air with Michael Markham.
4: Yes, I would like to know if your guest has great knowledge of time travel.
0: Great knowledge of time travel?
4: Yes.
0: Do you have great knowledge of time travel, Michael?
1: Great knowledge.
0: Some knowledge.
1: Yeah, general idea, but like down to the nitty-gritty, and just like that's what I'm doing now.
0: I mean, after all, nobody has real publishable knowledge of time travel. We're off into an area here that just isn't much known.
1: Well, yeah, it's like right now, it's like treated as the same thing as UFOs and stuff like that.
0: Sure, sure, absolutely. A wild card line, real quickly, with Michael Markham. Hello.
5: Hi, Mike and Art, this is fantastic. Mike, can I ask you a question?
1: Yeah.
5: Have you ever listened to the Art Bell Show before?
1: Yeah.
5: Well, okay, I just want to let you know that there's nothing but a bunch of wackos out here that listen to Art Bell all the time. And we really appreciate a guy like you. let me say this.
0: Gee, do me some more favors, sir.
5: Let me say this. Mike, there's a cosmologist, an astrophysicist. His name is Rick Thorne, and he's into what is called wormholes.
1: Oh, yeah, it's kind of like similar to a black hole.
5: Exactly,
1: yeah.
5: And what he likes to talk about, and this is also very fascinating, it also has to do with time travel. Now, when you step in one end of the wormhole, and it has to do with the speed of light and the space-time continuum.
0: All right, we're about out of time here.
5: Okay, well, he says, when you're coming back out the other way, you meet yourself. Now, I often wondered, if you threw the screw in, did you take a look at the screw and see if it was turned left or right-handed thread when you found it?
0: Ooh.
5: Interesting questions.
0: Yeah.
5: Keep it up, Mike.
0: All right. Michael, we're out of time. It has been a great pleasure. And, yes, we do very unusual, kooky things on the show every now and then. But, Michael, on the serious side, I admire you on a lot of levels. I really do. Not the stealing of the Transformers, but what you're doing and what you're trying to do. And I really appreciate your coming on the program. And we'll get your number out one more time. You're going to hear from a lot of people now, Michael. Okay?
1: Okay.
0: You take care, my friend.
1: Uh-huh.
0: All right. Take care. That's it. We'll be back.

0: is the best of Coast to Coast AM with Art Bell. Tonight's show originally aired on April 18th, 1995. Please do not call.
1: Well, it sure is. Hi, everybody. Welcome into the program. I'm going to start with a short open now. If you just are tuning in, we spent the last 2 hours... How do I explain what we just have done? If you're just tuning in, you'll never understand. I read a story last week about a Kansas City man who tried to build a time machine on his porch. I tracked him down. And he went on the air with me tonight, and it was the most incredible 2 hours you've ever heard. He explained exactly what he did, why he got in trouble for stealing the transformers from the power company. How his experiments proceeded. He actually caused something to disappear and reappear, possibly moving in time or dimension. And the arresting officer in the case called up during the course of the interview. It was just absolutely incredible. So it's hard. The man's name is Michael Markham, and I said I'd give his phone number out one more time. He okayed that. He'll be sorry. You all know about the C-21 mystery. 8 men dead when an Air Force Learjet went down in Alabama. Nobody knows quite what brought it down. It was completely destroyed, but they did get the black box, the flight recorder, so we may be able to find out. Killed Air Force Assistant Secretary Clark Feaster and Air Force Major General Glenn Proffitt. Among those killed. A possible cause they're toying with is a fuel imbalance. In other words, the Lear has fuel stored in the wings, and if you get too much of an imbalance, obviously you can't fly. We'll find out. Economic news, housing starts are down about 8%, down in the West as much as 20%, down despite falling mortgage rates. Signs are that the housing market will continue to fall. Now, I've got all kinds of news about the dollar. We've got a serious problem here, folks, so let me read you a couple of facts. As Art, the U.S. economy, as well as the world monetary system, is in serious jeopardy. The dollar is collapsing and rapidly losing its status as the world's premier currency. I've included a copy of a record-breaking drop it took on the overseas market this evening when it plummeted to an incredible 1.345 marks to the dollar and an astounding 79.7 yen. When will the American people wake up and take notice of what's happening? Will they wait until it is completely collapsed under the tremendous burden it now shoulders? Or will it be when the value of the dollar is measured by its weight rather than its denominational value? When the day comes that a $100 bill only puts a couple of gallons of gas in one's car, it's going to be too late. Something must be done now. The crash of the dollar is not some futuristic event. It's taking place right this moment. Indeed, Tokyo, the Associated Press. The dollar fell to a new low against the Japanese yen in early trading Wednesday, following a decline overseas due in part to pessimism with regard to talks between the U.S. and Japan. Tokyo stock prices nosedived. The dollar fell to 79.75 yen from 81.12 late Tuesday. It did climb back to 80.08 yen. My God, it's the lowest dollar-yen rate since the modern exchange rate system was set up in the late 1940s. Mine. NBC did a piece last night on sexual harassment. What is sexual harassment? Who knows? I used to think that it meant that you were grabbing at a female or you were being sexually aggressive in some unwanted, unwelcome way. I always thought that was sexual harassment. Anyway, whatever it is, since Anita accused Clarence, the number of sexual harassment complaints to government agencies has risen, get ready for this now, 109%. So far, $22 million has been paid in claims. There is a Los Angeles fire captain, Steve Johnson, who is challenging a policy in his fire department, apparently, which says that he's not even allowed to have a Playboy magazine at the fire station. Apparently, these days, one can be charged with sexual harassment for looking at a woman. And I think we've gone too far. This is really pathetic and sad. I mean, look, women to me are beautiful creatures. And if there's one nearby and there's something to be seen, I do not now know the harm in looking. I've never known the harm in looking. And if you can actually be charged with sexual harassment for merely looking, well, I don't know. America's turning into a different kind of place. What has happened to sexuality and the relationship between men and women? Is it now just going to be a matter for court and for challenge and for... I think we're ruining it. This great thing, this relationship between men and women, we are ruining it. And I'm not happy about that. I should tell you I'm not happy. And I wonder if you feel the same way, or do you think they're on the right track and that that people should absolutely have their distance and their space and that women should not expect to be looked at? Is that where we want the relationship between men and women in this country to be going? I don't think so.

0: Now, let's see. Still reacting to McNamara. A lot of people are. Art, I agree with you about McNamara. Do you think he wrote the book to tell his story or to earn more big money? I'd feel better if he donated the proceeds to a veterans organization. I believe Charleston, South Carolina, by the way, suffered major damage from an earthquake sometime back in the mid-19th century. Enjoy the show. You're fair and reasonable. Longboat Key, Florida. Wow, down in the Florida Keys. Longboat Key, Florida. I've always looked at the Keys as a wonderful place to be. It's beautiful there. And then this, and then we'll get the phone lines open. Art, you have a great show. Art, this country has to legalize drugs, whether we like it or not. The present situation is not tolerable. The arguments now are the same as were used during Prohibition. As it was then necessary to legalize alcohol in order to control the rum runners, it's now necessary to take drug money out of the hands of the dope gangs. This is the major issue, though there are many others involved. Many people think this problem is unique to modern-day America, but it's occurred throughout history and the world. Anybody who is generally concerned with this topic ought to take the time to read The Forbidden Game, A Social History of Drugs. It is a scholarly work that provides much thought-provoking information. As a true believer in Republican government, I can see no other course but legalization. People must be allowed to injure themselves if they wish to. Of course, they should also be absolutely responsible for their actions and left in their own mess, as it were. Government must get out of the business of protecting people against themselves. It makes us lazy, docile, and atrophies the reason. Freedom and responsibility are two sides of the same coin, and if the American people don't realize it, they're going to lose both. That's Mark from Clackamas, Oregon, and I thought it was a profound argument for legalization, and there are reasons to argue for it as well as against it. All right, we're going to open the lines now. If you want to comment on the show we had on between 11 and 1 Pacific time, the first 2 hours of the program, you're welcome to do it. Time travel, Madman Markham is doing, has done, plans to do, you're welcome to comment on that or anything I just brought up or anything that you would like to bring up at all. And I would like to say once again to everybody that in my estimation, talk radio is many things. It's not just politics. It's not just, at least to me, it's not. It's my style of talk radio, and you will hear me do many, many different things on this program. I'm convinced over the years that that has contributed to and is part of the reason for its success. It sometimes upsets people, but in my estimation, if you make no waves, then you're not really doing anything at all. So I will continue to do what some people think of as a little more than passing strange every now and then. It's just me, folks. On the first time caller line, you are on the air.
1: Hi, I'm an air traffic controller out of Salt Lake City.
0: Okay, would you turn your radio off, please?
1: Certainly.
0: Thank you. And an air traffic controller.
1: Yeah, reference earlier in your broadcast, you mentioned the Republicans' contract with America.
0: Yes.
1: And there's currently a couple of issues that I'm concerned about. One is the attack on the federal retirement system.
0: Yeah. Oh, yes.
1: This is going to cost me a heck of a lot out of my pocket. It's, we're looking at, about $1,500 to $2,000 a year on that, plus increased health care. They're attacking my differential pay for being an air traffic controller, which was meant to revitalize the air traffic control field.
0: Mm-hmm.
1: Unfortunately on this, I think they're overlooking the fact that there is a lot of waste.
0: I don't suppose they hang portraits of Ronald Reagan up in the air traffic control area, do they?
1: No, they certainly don't. And also this attack on federal retirement, it concerns us because this attack, as I call it, will send a signal to the rest of America, corporate America, to slash the retirement benefits that our workers have struggled so long and so hard to get. You know?
0: I do agree that the process is underway.
1: Right.
0: And ultimately, it's going to probably include Social Security as well, so everybody's at risk here. You know, either we get it together or just about everything's at risk.
1: Well, you know, and federal employees have been taking a hit for a long time, you know, as far as being unprofessional, unserviceable, and things of the nature. But unfortunately, you know, the airplanes fly through the sky safely, and no matter what you say about the post office, that mail does get delivered sooner
0: or
1: later.
0: Sooner or later is the key phrase. And,
1: the key phrase, but I mean, you know, overall for 32 cents, we're not doing too bad to mail a letter.
0: You know, something I want to ask you about, actually a couple things, as an air traffic controller. You know, in the post office, you mentioned it, we all know, they've had some people go kind of crazy.
1: Yeah.
0: And shoot people. Now, that was because it said of the pressure in the post office.
1: And
0: let me finish.
1: Okay.
0: If there's any place that may have more pressure than a post office, it would be your job.
1: Right.
0: And yet I don't know of any air traffic controllers that have gone bonkers and grabbed a gun. Any thoughts on that?
1: No, they haven't. I think is a lot of the problems in the post office are related through the supervision of their employees.
0: Ah.
1: From what I understand, you know, the employees felt they were being harassed, being watched too closely. Also, at one time in the Postal Service, they had one supervisor for every two employees.
0: Mm.
1: Now, that started to reverse the trend on Al Gore's reduction in government, the elimination of 252,000 jobs, and the supervisor-to-employee ratio of 15 to 1.
0: Well, that's a good answer. All right, one more question, then
1: yes.
0: I've got to go. I take it as an air traffic controller, you can read the transponder signals of aircraft. It's a good, clear way to read what's out there.
1: That is correct.
0: But you also have a real radar capability, do you not?
1: Yes, we do. It's the echo return offset.
0: Yeah, exactly, echo return. So my question is, how many times as an air traffic controller would you admit to have been tracking some sort of UFO, something that is traveling in the sky that you cannot account for?
1: Well, there's a lot of times out there. On the radar we have what they call, what the government alludes to, false targets. And they say it's a radar glitch in the radar problem. Well, I think that these radar glitches may be something else out there. I don't know. We have too many of them to account for.
0: Well, I'm sure, and I guess you can be fooled, but you over the years, you kind of learn to, recognize a real return, don't you?
1: Yeah, but just by their track and their movement. I've seen some suspicious things. In fact, we have a UFO hotline number up that we do call. But most controllers do not do that because then we may be, if we report that, we may be subject to some government testing.
0: Really?
1: That they don't want to admit to, so we generally don't call and report it.
0: If you
1: report this.
0: That's exactly what I suspected, sir.
1: Yeah.
0: I
1: don't do it.
0: In other words, do you want to report one of them things?
1: No, absolutely not.
0: Absolutely not.
1: Maybe over to the surgeon's office next week, and then I'm out of a job.
0: Oh, believe me, I understand. West of the Rockies, you're on the air.
2: Good morning, Art.
0: Good morning.
2: Hey, did you hear anything about the Channel Guard incident with Bill Clinton?
0: Channel Guard?
2: Yeah.
0: What is that?
2: You know what a cattle guard is.
0: Oh, a cattle guard. Yeah, I know what a cattle guard is, sure.
2: Okay. Well, it seems that a report came out of Colorado.
0: You mean he was unable to cross one? Yeah, go ahead. I'm sorry.
2: It's all right.
0: God, that was awful. Finish your story.
2: He saw this report, or one of his cohorts saw this report, that there was over 100,000 cattle guards in Colorado.
0: Yes, sir.
2: Okay. Well, he said, well, that's too many people to employ, so we have to get rid of these cattle guards. Which is funny by itself. Patsy Schroeder picked it up and said, well, we can't fire all those cattle guards. We have to put them in some type of work training program. This is real, Art.
0: Believe you, sir. I believe you. I believe you. I believe you. Where will it all end? It's a wonderful world. Have a good morning. I must go.
2: Thanks.
0: Yeah, right. That's too many cattle guards on the payroll. Oh, God. Wildcard Line, you're on the air. Hello.
3: Good morning, Mr. Bell.
0: It's Leonard from South Dakota country.
3: Your program is most educational. I learned the difference between a cattle guard and a cattle guard this morning.
0: Yes.
3: And I also learned the difference between
0: I think the president did, too.
3: Learned the difference between those people who are scared to death and those people who have perfect peace. You heard about that sect that thought the world was coming to the end?
0: Yes.
3: Well, there's nothing more devastating than think that the earth's going to pieces out from under your feet.
0: Yeah.
3: But the Christian reads the Bible and says that, well, there's 1,000 years, at least a millennium ahead of us, so we don't have to worry about the end of the world for 1,000 years.
0: You know something I've always wondered about, Leonard? Whether it's the religious people like yourself, or it's a psychic predicting the end of the world, or, you know, a gigantic earthquake or something, and they do it, and they talk about it, and they think about it, and they dwell on it, and they cogitate about it, and then the day comes, and it doesn't happen, do they feel disappointed?
3: Perfect peace have they which love thy law, and nothing shall offend them.
0: All right, well, we'll leave them with that thought. East of the Rockies, you are on the air. Good morning.
4: Hey, Art, how you doing?
0: Okay.
4: Hey, I really enjoyed the change of pace in your show, and I feel like everybody needs to kind of let loose a little bit.
0: Every now and then.
4: Every now and then. Hey, I want to say something to Mr. Markham if he's still listening. I don't know if he is, but there's a lot of people laughing at him right now. But remember, sir, they laughed at Edison, they laughed at Leonardo da Vinci, and they laughed at the Wright brothers.
0: Isn't that the truth?
4: That is the truth. So he needs to keep it up and just be careful. And the young man really does have a brilliant mind, even though he may be on the edge of being a little too smart for his own good, let's say.
0: Well, that's better than madness.
4: I don't think he's mad. He's obviously he's intelligent enough to understand what he's getting into, and I think that's all that counts.
0: I kind of like the guy.
4: Yeah, he sounds like he'd be a fun person to hang out with
0: at
4: a distance.
0: Yeah, did you hear when the arresting officer called?
4: Yes, sir, I did.
0: If you listen between the lines, that officer seemed to be saying, think about it, don't do it, don't you do it.
4: Yeah, he did, but then again, he seemed to be almost commending him for having the chutzpah to actually do that.
0: Yeah,
4: you know what I mean?
0: Yeah, I do. Where are you calling from, sir?
4: I'm calling from Austin, Texas.
0: Austin, Texas.
4: Yes, sir.
0: All right. Thank you very much. We'll be back, everybody, in just a moment.

0: From the Kingdom of Nye, this is the best of Coast to Coast AM with Art Bell. Tonight's show originally aired on April 18, 1995. Please do not call.
1: To Art Bell. Art, did you notice that there were no women calling in on your interview with the time machine mechanic, except women who thought he was a radical extremist or a madman? Does that tell you anything? Well, I don't know. I enjoyed listening to that kid. I'm 49 and laud him for trying things experimental. We still don't know the real effects of how electricity and radio waves affect the dimension we live in. It's pure theory, and for all we know, it may tamper with one of the other 13 dimensions suggested in Davies' Super Strings book, Good Show. What does it mean that women... Well, it was kind of a technical thing, and, you know, guys like that kind of thing, and women, some of them, are horrified by it. So I think that's your answer. I don't know what it says, though. And then this. Hi, Art. I really liked your guest tonight. I've always been a physics buff. One thing that bothers me about time travel, though, as a consequence of Einstein's theory of relativity, which stemmed from something called the Lorentz transformations, mathematical equations, which describe space and time dilations, a couple of things are apparent. One, in order to experience time dilation, one must reach the speed of light, at which point the person's momentum and hence mass become infinite. Two, the speed of light is an absolute maximum. It can't be exceeded. Not to say that these concepts from special relativity are absolutes, but they do seem to preclude time travel unless some grossly unobserved physical law exists. Time travel is a cool concept worth studying, but I'd love to hear from someone more educated in physics than myself comment on this. Tom, Columbia, Missouri. Well, I'm not sure of what I'm saying, but I believe that there was some theory or even possible proof that quarks have exceeded the speed of light, or a theory that they might exceed the speed of light. And I think that that's one of the things they were going to look at with a gigantic accelerator they were trying to build down in Texas. But I'm certainly not a physics person myself, so it's open for comment if anybody out there wants to comment. Art, a little information on the Palmdale Bulge. It is an anomaly, also known as an uplift. It is literally the ground surging upward. This particular uplift was discovered about 1980 and thought it was developed during the late 1960s or early 70s. But most seismologists agree that it has been rising continually ever since. Ooh, that's bad. That's Carol listening also to KFYI in Mesa. So, Carol, I don't know what to tell you. To me, the layman in these areas, it seems like a sort of like a aneurysm. As I said earlier, an earth aneurysm. Is that out of line? Here we go. East of the Rockies, you're on the air.
2: Hi, Art. How you doing?
1: Just fine.
2: This is Mike calling from TDY in Madison.
1: Oh, Madison, Wisconsin. Yes, Mike.
2: And, well, one quick question and then a longer one. Does your Milwaukee station, is that going to carry you all the way to the end of the program? Because they chop you off for an hour here.
1: Well, it's a matter of time zones, Mike. In other words, the program here on the Pacific Coast goes until 4 a.m. There it would be 6. And most radio stations begin their, you know, their morning shows,
2: right,
1: wake-up shows around 5.
2: Yeah.
1: So that's what happens.
2: Yeah, it's kind of sad because we never, you know, I never know what's going on for that final period of time. And irrelevant.
1: It's torture, I know.
2: Yeah, and I also wanted to mention, you know, if your time traveler there ever does succeed, it'd be nice if he could maybe throw a dollar bill through there to see what shape that comes back in.
1: maybe a little tiny little $1 bill. That'd be frightening. It was a hell of a story, wasn't it?
2: Oh, it was pretty interesting. It's hard to believe. I think it's more likely that it's creating an invisibility effect than time travel, though.
1: Well, maybe. Either way, it'd be a big story.
2: Yeah. Well, speaking of other big stories, I got home today to a message on my answering machine, which was sort of chopped off because I have a really lame answering machine. But it's from my friend in Arizona who works in parks and went camping with some geologists. And he mentioned about the Palmdale Bulge. Apparently they had a very spirited discussion about that, which I don't know what the Palmdale Bulge is. I was wondering if you knew.
1: But I'm not a geologist either, but it sounds bad, doesn't it?
2: Well, yeah, it sounds like it. Evidently it's something of great interest to them.
1: I would think of it just off the cuff as sort of an earth aneurysm.
2: I like that. Well,
1: all right.
2: I'll get back to you as soon as I find out anything more specific, and I'll see if maybe one of these geologists would be gutsy enough to get on the air with you.
1: Oh, hey, listen, if you get one willing to go on, have them call me.
2: They're notoriously closed mouthed.
1: I know. So they like talk around campfires, but you get them in front of a microphone, they clam right up.
2: That's right.
1: All right, thanks a million, and have them fax me. My fax number is area code 702-727-8499, 702-727-8499, and we have done one other thing that is really fun, and if you wish to partake, you're welcome to. I'm going to give you the number. We've got a whole bunch of pictures, GIF pictures, and if you've got an IBM compatible computer, you can get them. We've got them on a bulletin board, and we're increasing. I'm going to send six more photographs up there tomorrow. Right now, we've got one of myself and my wife, one of just me, one of me in the Air Force 30 years ago. We have a ghost photograph available, and I'm going to be uploading a second ghost photograph in color, by the way. Both of these are in color tomorrow. There is a color photograph of the studio that I'm broadcasting from right now in my home. Actually, a photograph of it up there. There are two photographs of Mexican UFOs, and this relates to last week's Dreamland program. We had a couple of researchers on who talked about the sightings in Mexico. It's very exciting. So we've got two Mexican photographs up there. We've got the Roswell movie photograph up there, the very controversial one. And as I said, we're going to put a half dozen up more tomorrow. West of the Rockies, you're on the air. Hello.
3: Hello.
1: Yes, sir. Art Bell.
3: Art Bell, how you doing? Mm-hmm. You're talking about the Palmdale Bulge a minute ago.
1: Yes, the earth aneurysm.
3: Right. I'm calling from Pasadena, California, the home of Caltech.
1: Oh, yes.
3: And, I notice a lot. I drive by there every evening after I leave work. And one thing I notice is from the University of Oregon, I think it is,
1: They
3: have geologist trucks down here, but they're volcanologists, and they have a little volcano on the side.
1: Uh-huh.
3: And they always show up at 4:30 in the morning.
1: Why 4:30 in the morning?
3: You got me.
1: Sounds secretive.
3: Yeah, well, another thing I heard, too, was out near Landers is the ground after the Landers earthquake was so hot you couldn't touch it.
1: Really?
3: Yeah.
1: Due to what?
3: I don't know. Well, you have volcanologists out there now from Caltech coming down from Oregon.
1: That's really odd.
3: I know, that's really odd, too. I don't want to start a rumor, but...
1: Yes, you do. That's what you're doing. You're starting a rumor, the hot earth theory.
3: Yeah, it could be. Remember, a week or so ago, I heard someone else talking about something similar to this.
1: Really?
3: Maybe it was over a week ago.
1: Well, we had a call, a very troubling call, from a man who talked about well levels and water tables...
3: Maybe that's what it was.
1: ...rising. You remember that?
3: Yeah, I think that's what it was.
1: Oh,
3: I tried to call you right after I heard that.
1: There's a whole lot of geological rumor-mongering going on, and there's something to it. I think there's something to it. Thank you very much for the call. You know, it's just sort of a collective input. I'm getting information and faxes you guys just flat wouldn't believe regarding people who think there's getting ready to be a geological upheaval of some sort. A lot of information, really. East of the Rockies, you're on the air.
4: Yes, Art. This is Bill in San Antonio.
1: Hi, Bill.
4: You, of course, are aware that the FCC limits the amount of fun you can have in a two-hour period. And you grossly exceeded that in your first 2 hours.
1: Oh, wasn't that something?
4: That brought back a lot of memories in my childhood. I played a lot with electronics and electrical circuits, and I used a lot of spark coils, and I did a lot of Jacob's ladders type stuff, and I enjoyed all that.
5: Yeah,
4: and,
5: I'm glad.
4: And that kind of thing really needs to be encouraged. It's not a really isn't a madman type of thing. It's just a curiosity type thing that is really the basis of a lot of experimentation and what we have, you know, the things that were developed, the technological things that we have today, really came from that kind of curiosity.
1: That's absolutely correct, and that's one of the reasons I went for the interview. I mean, there's just something about somebody like that.
4: It isn't anything unusual. It's like one of your callers that came in and said, you know, a lot of wackos listen to your show. Well, you know, I'm one of those wackos that, you know, I'm a financial analyst, but I grew up playing with that kind of stuff. And, you know, you get interested, you investigate things, you want to see what happens, and you try things out. And, you know, maybe you don't ever find anything, but you check things out.
1: Yes, sir. Thank you. Look, I'll say it again. I think that talk radio should be on the edge. God knows we're on the edge. It should be on the edge. I mean, that's what it's all about. We're not mainstream media. I don't want to be mainstream media. And there is more to life than politics. There are a million different areas that, and things that you can talk about, and I just as soon let this program, as I have for all the years I've been on the air, over, you know, going on a decade, about a decade, doing this particular program, I've let it range wherever it's going to range. And I'm not going to change that. I don't care how big it gets. I'm not going to change that.

0: East of the Rockies, you're on the air. Good morning.
1: Hi, Art. How you doing? This is Clayton down in Laughlin.
0: Hello, Clayton.
1: I wanted to catch up with you and give you some food for thought.
0: Okay.
1: The quirk you were thinking about was the Tachyon.
0: Tachyon.
1: Tachyon, very good. Moves faster than the speed of light, so therefore it's going backwards in time.
0: Well, that's what the theory is, yes.
1: Right. And what also kind of reminds you about the Montauk Project?
0: Oh, indeed. Michael talked about that project, and I've had people on the air about that project. And, look, I don't rule out what happened to Michael, you know, his story. I don't rule it out at all. It may have exactly happened as he said.
1: Well, interesting enough about it is the aspect of having to use a psychic in order to actually kind of make things work. You know, using kind of like what they call amorphous resonance.
0: Yeah.
1: You know, what makes your nose, what makes your eyes... These things come down in literal form, and supposedly that's why the Philadelphia experiment worked so well, because everything was tubes other than transistors.
0: Yes.
1: And had a natural resonance at that time.
0: That is correct, yes. Mm-hmm.
1: But nowadays they can digitally sample the resonance factor.
0: It's a point well made, thank you. I was talking to a man up in Washington State earlier tonight, who claims to be working with dual resonance technology and claims to be able to move in time. But that's a story for another day. On the wild card line, you're on the air. Good morning.
2: Hey, Art, what's up?
0: Well, you are. You're up, sir. Where are you calling from?
2: Kodiak, Alaska.
0: Kodiak, Alaska. I was going to say, I'll bet you it's Kodiak because we get this unusual delay when we talk to people there in Kodiak.
2: Oh, that's weird. I haven't called in about a year and a half, so I don't know.
0: Well, that's an even bigger delay. What's on your mind?
2: I was wondering about that time travel thing. I read an article in Discovery a while back. It talked about this concept of different universes where when you travel in time, you don't actually travel in time. You just travel to a different universe. And every universe is just a different setup of each other. And how concept, like if I went back in time and killed my dad, you'd think I wouldn't be born, but actually I would have gone to a different universe, so in my own universe I'd still be alive.
0: In that alternate universe, would your father also be alive?
2: No, because I would have killed him.
0: Well, yeah, but no, but you said you would then be in an alternate universe, and in that alternate universe, for you to exist, your dad would also have to exist. You would just sort of blow yourself out
2: But my other self, the alternate universe, would die, not me, because I'm from the other universe.
0: All right, sir. Thank you. It seems to me that to be consistent, you would, in effect, when you killed your father, blow yourself out of this universe, find yourself in another universe where your continuity can be accounted for. In other words, where your father still lives if he was supposed to be alive, and you could only exist there. Wildcard line, you're on the air.
3: Yeah, good morning. My goodness, I can't believe I got in.
0: Yes, you have. Where are you?
3: In Kansas City.
0: Kansas City.
3: Yeah.
0: Not far from Madman Markham.
3: Right, except I woke up as he went off.
0: Oh, that's too bad. You missed a good one.
3: Yeah. You know, I was wondering, did you ever think that the space, you know, all the space that they do at NASA has changed what's going on with the earthquakes and the floodings and all that and the pollution? I always thought that maybe... That

0: here that you would change the molecules, which would have a lot to do with the weather and what have you. And every time they go up, it seems that there is freak floods, freak earthquakes, and I really think that it has a lot to do with the ozone and everything else, because it's bound to have pollution from the fuel they use.
1: Well, I guess there's that. I mean, who knows? There are people who believe that our moral behavior is causing this. There are people who believe it is the space shuttle. There are people who believe that it's an angry God shaking his finger at us.
0: Well, you know what? Maybe it's a combination, because it's like if God's saying, hey, don't come up here. You don't have any business down here. You can't even take care of what's down below. Why are you worrying about what's up here?
1: You think God would say that?
0: Some people would say, well, but God gave us the knowledge to do these things. But it seems to me like it's one place where the budget should be cut. I don't think they need to spend that much money on NASA when they could take that same money and use it for research. That NASA, yes, they have come up with a lot of good things, but they should take that money and work on the good things that they've come up with and maybe use their knowledge to help people down here, not up there.
1: Well, I know, but you've got Teflon pans.
0: No, that's what I mean. They came up with some good things, but really, what are we doing now up there? What good is it? You know, I don't understand why they...
1: Well, communication satellites come to mind. I mean, there's a lot of technology. I mean, right now, you're able to get my voice because it's going up to a satellite that's distributing it throughout the whole country.
0: This is true. Like I said, there's good, but I think there's also a lot of bad that it's causing. I really think it's causing the...
1: Of course, depending on how you feel about my program, maybe you could say it's bad.
0: No, I enjoy your program when I'm up.
1: Well, I'm glad that you're up, and I'm glad that you called, and I really have to go because I've got a newscast coming.
0: Okay.
1: All right, thank you very much for the call, and I guess that'll do it for this hour. They sort of fly by. Yeah, if you don't like the program, then you could say it's technology being used for evil. The evil distribution of a program teaching people about God knows what, arcs and time travel, and what's next, how to build a nuclear weapon 101.

0: 1995. Please do not call.
1: Yes, it certainly is. Talk radio of a different cut. I don't even know what we are. We're just open line, unscreened, rip 'em, tear 'em, let it happen, talk radio. And that's the way I like it. Mr. Bell, I have been meaning to write you about an event that occurred 2 days prior to the San Francisco earthquake. My neighbor has a well, and it overflowed, a surge from very deep. It flooded my yard as if a 12-inch line had broken in his yard and poured into mine. 2 days later, the quake hit. And one comment about particles being faster than light. About 5 years ago, I recall that an Italian astronomer in Italy, and at the same time in England, an English astronomer, observed the same particle shoot from a distant star, and they made the same measurement. The particle had traveled faster than light. And then this. Art, a woman should be able to walk down the street safely, nude, if she so chooses, discounting the reactions of the local police. But I get the feeling that some of the really rabid prosecutors of these sexual harassment cases feel that she should be able to do the same without anyone, read here, men, even looking or taking notice. That is just not realistic. While she should be free from assault, physical and verbal, people are just naturally going to look, maybe even stare. Some might even take vocal notice as opposed to propositioning her, but I guess it's all the same to a feminazi. Do you think the feminazis would be nearly as offended if they were to be leered at by a lesbian? Or if they just knew which ladies they walked by were lesbian and the impure thoughts that were having? Jim in Tupelo, Mississippi. Well, you know, basically, Jim, I really do agree with you. And I'm sorry about what's happening between men and women in this country. I know it makes me sound like an old fogey, but I surely do miss the good old days when man could look at a woman and maybe even, you know, if he's out there on a construction site or something, give a big wolf whistle at her without her going to court and taking everything he has or without him getting into great trouble. I mean, is that so bad? I guess the women would say yes. Yes, it's horrible being regarded this way. Well, I just don't. I guess I'm too old. I'm never going to change. I'm never going to regard it as horrible. And I, frankly, at the risk of ending up in court or something, will probably keep looking until the day I die. First time caller line, you're on the air.
2: Yes, I have a comment to make about the hemp issue that was brought up. And I would like to say that, one, that it is not just a question just about hemp. It is a question about the paper production of America. I heard after the question about hemp was asked, an Arbor Day Foundation about planting trees. Hemp is not just something that can be used as a political tool to control the drug war. Hemp that is something that can also be used to help the paper production and overuse of our country.
1: There's no question about it. The Wall Street Journal ran an article saying the government could realize $500 billion a year in profit from the various industries that would spring up from hemp.
2: Hemp and also what the point that I would like to get across is that rather than planting more trees, rather than using things as hemp, even though I do think it is a positive alternative that can definitely be used, other than doing things like that, what needs to be embedded in the minds of Americans is the need for a recycling program. Americans need to know that recycling does help, that recycling does help our forests. Forests are being cut down at amazing rates. They're killing all sorts of species, all sorts of waters. They're killing our trees. There's been today, especially all over the United States and internationally, actions that were planned against multinational corporations in paper.
1: Are you a Greenpeacer?
2: I am not necessarily a Greenpeacer.
1: Well, you sound like a Greenpeacer.
2: I am. I see someone that typifies somebody like me as a Greenpeacer.
1: A tree hugger.
2: No, I don't necessarily call myself a tree hugger.
1: But do you in fact actually hug trees?
2: Oh yes, I do, and I don't think there's anything wrong with that.
1: Well, no, hey, no. Look, hey, what you do in the privacy, you know, it's up
2: well,
1: to
2: the
1: you.
2: Point that I'm trying to get across, though, is I may be a tree hugger. I am not a Greenpeacer, but you know, I may appreciate the beauty of our trees. But what I'm saying is that what needs to be addressed here is that we are living in an environment which is being destroyed at an incredible pace.
1: All right. We'll have to hold it there. I understand your message. Believe me, I do. And as I said, ma'am, far be it from me. You know, I mean, this is America. Still is America. And anyway, I don't want to talk about it anymore.

0: east of the Rockies. You're on the air.
1: Hi, this is Brian from New Orleans.
0: Hi, Brian.
1: Well, first I'd like to congratulate you on your old archaic constructions like catcall mentality. But I'd
0: I saw a lot of construction guys whistle at women when I was a kid. I remember it. Mm-hmm. It's not like the world ended.
1: No, but I'm sure a woman who's been sexually assaulted before really likes to relive something like that, something that can provoke that thought.
0: There was a day in America where a wolf whistle from, you know, a construction guy or something was either flattering or she'd blush, but it wasn't a matter for litigation.
1: Right. Okay, well, I'd like to move on to politics.
0: Okay.
1: First, Bill Clinton. He's going to be running for re-election in 1996, and I do believe he is unbeatable.
0: Unbeatable. The president last night was protesting loudly that he is not, damn it, I am not irrelevant.
1: Right.
0: And you agree he is not irrelevant.
1: Not in the 96 election.
0: You think he'll beat the pants off anybody who would dare to challenge him?
1: Well, think about it. Right now, the economy is doing well.
0: Well, yeah, reasonably well, yes.
1: We are not in a state of war.
0: That's true.
1: And people,
0: unless you talk about drugs, that's a different story.
1: True. But people generally bet or vote with their pocketbook.
0: That's true.
1: And you're going to see Bob Dole. He's going to probably come out to be the front runner, I imagine.
0: I'd say it's the best chance, yeah.
1: Well, unfortunately, Bob Dole isn't going to do it for the Republican Party, and you're going to have Bill Clinton in there, thank God, for another 4 years.
0: And what do you think Mr. Clinton, the relevant president, will do for America, given another 4 years?
1: Does he really need to change anything? Think what George Bush did for us.
0: In other words, you're saying he can kind of just cruise.
1: Well, do you not agree things are going relatively well for the United States right now compared to 4 years ago?
0: I would say, as you pointed out, that the economy's cruising along now. I'll give you that. But as far as things going well, no, I don't think they are. I think socially we're absolutely a disaster and getting worse. Crime is bad, violent crime, and getting worse.
1: Crime statistics are overblown. Obviously, it's a little disturbing now that 14-year-olds are committing murders, but on a whole, crime statistics have not gone up dramatically. If not, they've gone down a little bit in the last 10 years.
0: I think in all categories but violent crime. In violent crime, it's gone up.
1: I'm not sure. Maybe violent crime that's caught by the press, and you got to admit, the press does hype crime now a lot more.
0: So the whole thing is overblown as far as you're concerned. Where do you say you're calling from?
1: New Orleans.
0: New Orleans?
1: You're right.
0: New Orleans.
1: Right.
0: And you're downplaying the crime thing?
1: Well, crime's obviously horrible right now. But violent crime, on a whole, has not gone up in the last 10 years. Look at the statistics, Art.
0: Yeah, all right.
1: Seriously.
0: Look, I could look at the statistics from your city, sir.
1: Oh, of course.
0: I mean, come on.
1: New Orleans does have its problems, but
0: yes.
1: Statistics on a whole nationwide, violent crime and crime as a whole has stayed the same.
0: And right now
1: we're suffering from the hard copy, the current affair media hype of crime.
0: All right. Right now
1: that sells papers.
0: All right. Thank you very much for the call. I'm sorry, but the numbers, I think, are real and horrifying. And frankly, of all the cities you could be making that statement from, I find it a little more than passing strange that you're coming from New Orleans. But, hey, that's all right. First time caller line, you're on the air.
2: Art Bell?
0: That's me.
2: Oh, boy, I'm on. I'm John from Carson City.
0: Yes, sir.
2: About these earthquakes, my hair is standing up on the back of my neck, too, for a long time. And I worked from 8 to 4 in the morning, and I got you all night long every night, and this is my night off, so I got up to see if I could call you.
0: Well, you did it.
2: And I want you to first understand, I'm not trying to kid you or nothing, but I had a little experience here Saturday night or early Sunday morning.
0: Yes, sir.
2: And I was out, I drive a patrol car, and I finished the patrol where I parked. And all of a sudden, something hit the back of my trunk, and it was snowing and sleeting, and I had my dome light on, and I looked back there, and here's this great big old bird sitting back there, one of those buzzards.
0: It pooped on your patrol car?
2: No, it sit on it.
0: Oh, I see.
2: And
0: sorry.
2: Was looking at me. Well, I'm working on the assumptions these wild animals and stuff, they act peculiar around earthquake time.
0: Yes, sir.
2: And here I'm looking at this thing, just scared the daylights out of me. So I had my motor running, I had the radio playing, and it was unconcerned. So I just put my car in gear and I took off. down the road, and here this big old bird was flying out in front of me and off to the side and back and forth. And I went up to the end of the road. There was a cul-de-sac there, and I turned around, and it flew around me and went down into the canyon, into the valley. So I drove back around the residential area a little bit, trying to figure it out, and I drove back to where I was sitting before, and I sit there in the dark, and darn if he didn't come back again.
0: Oh, my God, what a weird story.
2: And you ought to see. I've never been that close to one of these things, and that's the ugliest thing you've ever seen in your life.
0: How big was it, actually?
2: I figured that it would probably dress out about 20 pounds.
0: Ooh, that's big bird.
2: With a big, long neck, you know.
0: Big bird. And you're telling me this thing chased you. And you, now, let's back up a little here. You're an officer of the law?
2: No, I'm a security guard.
0: A security guard, so you're close.
2: Yeah.
0: And you would swear on your security guard manual this is true.
2: Well, this isn't the end of the story yet.
0: All right, go ahead.
2: And anyways, this time, I shined my flashlight right in his face, and I didn't have the dome light on in the car, and he wouldn't move. Just looking at me, his head just kind of bobbing back and forth. So I start slamming on the seat on the driver passenger side seat, slamming that, hollering and hollering. He just slid off the back like he had one foot on the bumper and went down on the ground. And I didn't see him no more. So I pulled out and I drove around, and there's a lot of equipment parked there, and I shined my headlights all over, and he disappeared. Well,
0: I take it you didn't want to get out of the car.
2: You got that right.
0: You think that thing would have come at you?
2: Well, I don't know that much about him. Last night I went to work, and they've got a maintenance man on there just during the week, on afternoons and evenings, and he's a born and raised Nevadan. And I asked him, I said, you've been around these birds? Oh, yeah, yeah. I said, do you see one around here? He said, there's a big black one. He said, you see, it got a big about four foot at least wingspan. He said, yeah, I noticed him all around here the last few days. Did you see him? I said, yeah. I said, how close do you ever get to them, or how close do you get to them? Oh, you can't get near them. He said, I've been around them all my life. They won't let you get near. So I said, well, listen, I've told my wife this story. I'm going to tell you, but I don't want you to tell it to anybody else, because they're going to be able to send somebody after me with a net.
0: Guys in the white coats.
2: Yeah.
0: So you swear now this is true.
2: Oh, I'm telling you, and it's bothered me ever since then. I mean, I'm prepared for earthquake. I lived in Butte County, California for 15 years before I moved here 7 years ago, and I think in those 15 years I probably experienced maybe 4 or 5 earthquakes. In the last year here in Carson City, I know there's been at least 10 of them.
0: I know, they're on the increase. All right, sir, I've got to go. Thank you very much for the story. That is a remarkable story. That is a remarkable story. And I'll tell you, here in Pahrump, Nevada, we have got the biggest birds I've ever seen in my life. I mean, these birds are freaky. Do you remember the movie The Stand? Do you remember the bird, the big black bird in The Stand? That bird came from right here in Pahrump, Nevada. We've got them all over the place. This guy's not lying. They can get 20-pound birds. I mean, these birds are big. And these birds feed on roadkill. You know, I mean, they really feed on it. I mean, these are big birds. I kind of almost hit one day. They get so bloated, they get so fat, eating rabbits that have been squished on the road, that they can't even get into the air. You know, these are big birds. And they start flapping their wings, and they're flapping their wings, you know, and you're coming down the road, and they're trying to get airborne, and they're trying to get airborne, and their fat little bellies won't let them get up in the air. And I grazed one day that way. That sucker couldn't get into the air fast enough. I mean, he was lumbering, trying to get in. So we've got these big birds out here. They're big, probably big enough to pick up a cat. Maybe not my cat, but a cat. And they're pretty frightening. That's where the bird in the stand came from, right here. I've got them all over the place. They're big. They're eerie. And if they ever... they ever got a mind to start doing what this man just said, it would be not tolerable, I'll tell you. First-time caller line, you're on the air.
3: Yeah, hello, this is Todd in Berkeley again.
0: Hi, Todd.
3: Yeah, I was listening to the first 2 hours. That was delightfully off the wall.
0: You like that, huh?
3: Yeah, I really did. I have a kind of a clue, hopefully. It'll be some use to Madman Michael. An article in Scientific American many, many years ago, 8 or 9, about phase conjugate light.
0: Uh-huh.
3: And it involves putting a laser beam through a crystal, and then at right angles or at some angle, a virtual beam would emerge.
0: Oh, well, listen, you're talking Star Wars technology here, I believe.
3: No, this actually involved theoretical time reversal of a laser beam.
0: Oh, no kidding.
3: So I was curious. It sounded like he used a laser beam to...
0: He did. He used a laser souped up from a CD player.
3: To trigger the Jacob's Ladder effect?
0: That's correct.
3: Okay. About McNamara, it sounds like... I hate to sound conspiratorial, but it sounds like he's trying to give Bill Clinton a means to vindicate himself.
0: Well, a lot of people looked at it that way. You do, I take it.
3: Well, he snapped up. Bill Clinton snapped up on it so quickly, it was really kind of suspicious.
0: Well, I think things are getting pathetic at the White House. The president is reduced to going on television and beseeching us with the fact that he is relevant.
3: Yeah, no, this guy from New Orleans that called saying Bill Clinton was virtually unbeatable.
0: Oh, yes.
3: That's assuming he makes it to the election, you know, a la Whitewater and the MENA, Arkansas investigations.
0: He needs to be reelected because you know what's waiting for him if he isn't?
3: What's that? Oh, yeah. Probably bars. But,
0: no, but there's this young lady waiting with a lawyer and a lawsuit.
3: Well, that's true, too. But for all these people who... Well, one of the things he was saying, that the economy's in such good shape.
0: I mean, can you imagine, sir, that going to court? I mean, really now. You know, he's married to, I think she's a pretty, what's the right word, stern woman. I think she's...
3: Strenuous.
0: Strenuous, activist, you know, probably pretty rough if you ever got into an argument with her. And when this trial would start, there'd be a lot of testimony and details that would tend to get killed when you went home.
3: Yeah, I hear she throws things, too.
0: I've been one rumors.
3: Other, yeah, one other thing. I just can't imagine Bill Clinton having 4 years that he won't be accountable to the voters for. I think that would be the ruination, as if, you know, this is anything to crow about right now.
0: Yeah, I appreciate your call. Thank you very much. West of the Rockies, you're on the air.
4: Art?
0: Yes.
4: I got to tell you, you're very comedic tonight. Let me tell you what went right past the lady with the NASA ships and the concern about the ozone, when you said to her, Teflon, that was good.
0: Well, I'm glad you liked it.
4: You know who this is, don't you?
0: No, I don't.
4: It's the reluctant prophet. Going to change that tag name. You gave it to me a year ago. Let me tell you what you made me do tonight. You made me bring down my Mr. Coffee pot, which I've been avoiding. I've been just pouring my water into the, you know, thing. So I'm, you know, I'm addicted to you. And I have to tell you this, you're not nuts, and neither is the madman from Paramus. Where's he from?
0: He's from Missouri.
4: Missouri, yeah. This kid's a smart kid. I also, if he's still listening, and I'm sure he's not because he's got a million phones. He gave his phone number out over the air. I couldn't believe that. He's going to make a lot of new friends.
0: Oh, he's going to make a lot of new friends. That's right. I mean, I gave him his choice. He didn't have to do that.
4: Perhaps he's going to meet the one friend like Wilbur and Orville. You know, the minus or the plus that's going to help him.
0: You are exactly right. He might connect with just the right person. Sir, I have got to go.
4: All right.
0: All right, thank you. He might connect with just the right person. You never know. So, Chicago, watch your electrical current.

0: from the Kingdom of Nye, this is the best of Coast to Coast AM with Art Bell. Tonight's show originally aired on April 18th, 1995. Please do not call.
1: From Bryn Mawr up. Art, regarding wolf whistles. I was hospitalized for over a month back in 83. Had wasted away to nothing. The illness and medications had made my face puffy and about one-fourth of my hair had fallen out. In short, I was feeling down, dooby-doo, down. About 3 weeks after I'd been released, I was walking the 6 blocks to my grandma's house. That's where wolves always get you, Bryn, on the way to grandma's house. Suddenly, I heard a wolf whistle. I looked around, saw a city worker with his head sticking out of a manhole. He whistled again. When I made eye contact, smiled, and went back to work. I felt 10 feet tall, and not just because the guy was standing in a hole. The man did more for my self-esteem with that simple gesture than anything else possibly could have. Since then, when I've been to visit my dad, I've noticed that on occasion he'll give a wolf whistle at a woman, most often to the bedraggled young moms with several very small kids in tow. I've seen those women stand a little taller, too. I have to conclude that not all people are as nice as that city worker was, and that if you cannot say something sincerely complimentary about someone's looks, it's probably wise to stay silent. But I won't forget that worker. Not in a million years. That's Bryn Mawr. And back to the lines we go. East of the Great Rockies, you're on the air. Good morning.
2: I'm a retired Air Force SEAL grade officer who has been one of the few fortunate ones to probably read all of the UFO reports that were available outside of Project Blue Book in a building in Washington, D.C. years ago called Tempo E.
1: Really?
2: With an intelligence.
1: You've read all the secret stuff?
2: You got it. And I did tell this to one Air Force officer who I think is your MUFON director down in Florida, but I can't remember his name.
1: Yes.
2: And he got quite intrigued by it, and I'm trying to put some names together for him of those people that would be able to confirm that. And
1: Look. I got to cut through the quick here, and I've got to ask you, basically, what do you know that we don't? If you've really read these papers, sir...
2: No, these were reports.
1: Reports, all right, that's fine.
2: Intelligence reports.
1: Okay, well, even better.
2: And they didn't deduce anything that said why or what they were. They just told what happened, where it happened, and when it happened, and copies were sent, that I recall, to the Defense Intelligence Agency. I don't remember if CIA or any other agency was a distribution for these.
1: Was there a conclusion?
2: There were no conclusions. No, they were strictly straight gathering of intelligence-type information.
1: Would somebody like yourself who read them come to a conclusion?
2: I came to the conclusion that there were many, many sightings that were never reported anyplace else except to this investigative intelligence agency and then just filed, except what they were then subsequently transferred to DIA, Defense Intelligence Agency.
1: Yes.
2: And I'm not sure about the NSA or CIA because it's been too long ago that I've read them all, but there was a room with nothing but 5-drawer filing cabinets, and I had gotten special permission to go in and read them because I was in a special training situation, and I was just interested in the subject at the time. It wasn't until recently, until I moved out here in Nevada, that I've gotten more intrigued because of what we allegedly have out here in Area 51.
1: Did you sign a security statement?
2: Say again?
1: Again, I'll say, did you sign a security statement?
2: No, I was at the time holding the highest possible security clearance available in the Air Force at my level, which was an SSIR clearance, and it allowed me access to special intelligence.
1: Are you violating anything by telling us what you're telling us?
2: No, because I'm not telling you anything that most of the reports were secret.
1: I am okay. That's why I asked you. A person reading them like yourself, would conclude what? That we are being visited, that there are extraterrestrials, that the UFOs are really craft of some sort built by some kind of intelligence? Would you conclude that?
2: I would conclude that, and I would also deduce that there are many, many, many visits and sightings that have never been reported anywhere except in this data bank of files. Now, whether they've been subsequently reduced to microfiche, destroyed, or what have you, I really don't know. I've never followed up on it myself. I've been told that other people have tried to get to these files, but I haven't had the right nomenclature or coding, and have been turned down by the Air Force because they said we don't have these files.
1: So filing a Freedom of Information Act, even if you knew what you were going after, would be of no use?
2: No, they have filed, apparently, Freedom of Information Act with this agency asking for those reports. However, they've gotten back negative statements. They're not available. They're no longer available. They never were available. You don't have the right file number, the right case number, the right sequence number. And, of course, that's just a way of...
1: All right. Let me try one more question. It's irresistible. You are familiar with the nomenclature.
2: Yes, and I reported that to that gentleman in Florida, and I'm trying to think of his name. But I think he's your...
1: It does not matter.
2: Director. But he's an Air Force type that was familiar with it and was going to search for a way to get access to these files, if they still exist.
1: All right, look, I can't spend any more time with this right now, but I would like you to contact me either by mail or fax.
2: Yeah, I'm going to fax you because I've had a hell of a time trying to reach you. It's just virtually impossible to get to any of the lines.
1: I know,
2: and I've
1: I know.
2: Recently started to try this with you.
1: All right, fax me, and thank you. West of the Rockies, you're on the air. Hi,
3: Art. How are you?
1: Fine.
3: I'm glad to hear it. So I wanted to find out how you liked XCOM.
1: XCOM?
3: The file.
1: Oh, I I loved it.
3: Did you really?
1: Yeah.
3: Was the manipulation pretty interesting for you as far as sending the craft out to investigate the science and whatnot?
1: Yes.
3: I thought that was a pretty accurate estimation of what, you know, if teams like that exist around the world.
1: Yes, sir.
3: You know, what they would be doing.
1: I agree with you.
3: Listen, I do a lot of volunteer work out here in Spokane. Including animal training with big cats like lions and tigers, all the way to suicide prevention task force.
1: Right.
3: And that young lady sounded rather stressed tonight.
1: I know.
3: I felt really bad. Like, I wish there was something that I could do, but... obviously, there's no way, you know, for me here in Spokane to do anything about it. But.
1: Well, hopefully she'll contact me.
3: Yeah, that would be nice. Mm-hmm. Well, listen, I just wanted to call and see how you liked the file and see if you got any enjoyment out of it.
1: Great enjoyment, and I surely appreciate it. Thank you, my friend.
3: Thank you for your show.
1: Take care. West of the Rockies, you're on the air. Hello.
4: Hello.
1: Yes.
4: Hey.
1: Hey.
4: Art.
1: That's me.
4: Hey, this is great. I've been listening to you all over the country, and I finally got a station that comes in clear, and I'm right at home. It's Twin Falls.
1: Twin Falls, Idaho. Oh, yes, that's right. We're on the air now in Twin Falls, right?
4: Yeah, I don't know how long you've been, but when we got home, here you were, and I thought, well, I don't have to listen to you booming out anymore.
1: Yep.
4: Yeah, you're such a good radio talk show host, and probably my favorite of all of them. I don't listen to too many but yours, and I really like to listen to Doc Democrat. And
1: oh, he hasn't been on this morning, has he?
4: No, I don't think so. And Charlie and Leonard. And, you know, it's just fun to hear them, even though I don't always agree with what they say. I think Leonard has things pretty right because I think he reads his Bible a lot and isn't too screwed up by
1: He occasionally may go off the extremist edge a little bit.
4: Well, I'm not sure. I haven't listened to him enough to know exactly what he believes. If he really studies his Bible, he'll have things straight. And I feel kind of sorry for people who are so caught up with all this UFO stuff because, I don't know, it seems like there's an intentional effort to be deceiving. Something is deceiving.
1: Well, that's part.
4: And I don't have it all straight.
1: Yeah, but see, that's part of the draw.
4: You're right.
1: what people don't understand, the curious ones want to know about.
4: Yeah, and see if it's true.
1: Sure.
4: And one thing I like about you, you don't just jump to conclusions and say, "Well, this is the way it is." You still have your except I kind of wish you were, you would believe in the Bible and the scriptures a little more, but
5: I don't,
4: of these days you'll study it.
5: I don't. Well, I have studied it, ma'am.
4: You have?
5: Oh, I've read the Bible many times.
4: I don't
5: disbelieve them. I don't fully embrace them, and I don't reject them.
4: Yeah, I know you're an agnostic, and then that's kind of a terrible place to be in, because I was there once, and then finally I accepted Christ as my Savior is what I did, and then I started reading the scripture, and I thought, oh, this is true, and it seemed like his spirit was communing with my spirit, and I just knew that it was true.
5: See,
4: but I did go through an awful dark period.
5: Yeah, all right, thank you. It's an act of faith, you see. You accept it on faith. I've never had that luxury. I have this horrid little intellectual thing that burdens me that I have to be able to lay my hands on. I have to be able to see it and prove it and touch it and understand it and pick it apart and be able to be satisfied myself that this is so, whatever it is, and it makes it very difficult for me to accept things purely on faith.

0: east of the Great Rockies. You're on the air. Good
1: morning. Hey, Art, this is Sam from San Antonio.
0: Yes, sir.
1: Hey, I'd like to commend you on your program tonight. It was very beautiful.
0: Glad you enjoyed it.
1: I got a couple of quick questions for you, then a short black helicopter story.
0: Oh, I like those.
1: Okay, first off, whatever happened to that guy, I believe was in San Diego, who got verification from the government of some UFO activity. He was in the local news in San Diego, I believe.
0: He's still filing Freedom of Information requests, as far as I know, and still getting responses, so that's all I know right now.
1: Okay. Hey, you had a great program tonight, Art. Now, the black helicopter story.
0: Yes.
1: Hey, I was coming home from the store.
0: Yeah.
1: And I got pulled over by a black 5.0 and a black Jeep Cherokee Grand. It was kind of crazy, Art. And they pulled me over, pulled me out of the car, and put me on the ground, handcuffed me. Didn't read me any rights or anything. Asked them what the problem was, and they told me that I fit a description. And went through all this, and usually when you get pulled over or handcuffed or anything like that, you know, they'll read you your rights or give you kind of an idea. But these guys are very, you know, very stern. And
0: not when you get pulled over by the black helicopter, please.
1: No. But they had BATF is what they were.
0: They were BATF.
1: Yeah, and I try to report to the local police officers and stuff, and they had no record of any ATF activity in the city.
0: Of course not.
1: I'm calling from New Orleans, as a matter of fact.
0: Oh, I see.
1: But my theory on the black helicopters is that they help out the local police.
0: Well,
1: I mean,
0: you know, traditionally, local police and wowsy federal agencies like BATF don't get along real well.
1: I don't think so, but I know that the local police told me that the NOPD told me that they didn't have any record of any federal activity, and I gave a call to
0: of course they don't.
1: The Louisiana FBI department, and
0: even they might not know.
1: No, they said they didn't know, but it was kind of strange, and it's just kind of a different twist in the black helicopter call.
0: Well, I appreciate it. It is a new story, sir, and I appreciate it.
1: Okay, watch out for those black 5.0s.
0: Yes, sir, I've got you, right. You don't frequently hear about them doing, in essence, traffic stops, though. So. West of the Rockies, you're on the air.
2: Yeah, Art.
0: Yes, that's me.
2: This is Sean calling from KNCR, Bakersfield, California.
0: Oh, up in where?
2: Bakersfield.
0: Oh, KNZR, yes.
2: Yeah. I've been trying to get through for you a while. The federal inmate that wrote you a letter.
0: Oh, yes.
2: About certain things, certain callers didn't believe certain things he said.
0: I don't know if this is ominous or not, but I haven't heard from him lately.
2: Huh. I'm calling to you right now from inside of one of California's finer institutions.
0: You are?
2: Yes.
0: How can you make a call at this time of the morning?
2: I'm working, but I work.
0: In other words, you're a guard.
2: Yes.
0: Oh, okay, I got you.
2: Everything he said is true and then some.
0: Really?
2: Yes. That is 100%. It's all true. And if everybody knew, actually, the access that these people have things to and all the things they have, just for one example, everybody that paroles in California, we give them $200 when they leave.
0: Really?
2: $200 gate money when they leave. This comes from way back when they used to give them, you know, a new suit and bus fare.
0: Well, there has been inflation.
2: Yeah, $200 is a lot. Most of these people are returned from, I mean, they get this money and they get out and they buy more drugs and they come right back.
0: Well, to twist an old phrase I've used in a commercial, you cannot buy a fine wool suit for $200 today.
2: That's true. I like that commercial. Things even such as they have rights to anything that is sent to them from a publisher. One guard found child pornography in somebody's locker.
0: Great.
2: Took this away from him. And the warden said, you will return this person's property because he received this.
0: Had to give the child pornography back.
2: Yes. Because you received this, he received this legally from a publisher, sealed from the publisher in the mail, and he has a right to this, anything from a publisher. And I don't see how somebody can have a right to that.
0: Who's got it better, the guys on the inside or you?
2: Oh, fully them. So, I mean, as they say, three hots in a cot, laundry, everything is provided for them, schools, computer class, GED classes. I've got to get up and go to work. I got bills to pay. You know, I've got life. I got crazy people on the streets to deal with. They far have it easier. Get to work out three times a day, go to bed, sleep when they want, get up when they want.
0: Well, like I said, I haven't heard from them.
2: I just couldn't believe certain people called and said that.
0: I wonder if somebody had a talk with them.
2: Yeah, it could have very well happened because they don't. If everybody knew what went on in here, there'd definitely be a lot more public outcry about it. And I couldn't believe the people that called and, oh, this can't be going on. Oh, this can't be going on. It's going on beyond your wildest dreams. You cannot begin to imagine. Ice machines, microwaves. I'm looking at them right now.
0: All right, sir. I appreciate your corroborating his story. Thank you very much for the call. That is truly, truly sickening. West of the Rockies, you're on the air.
3: Doc Democrat.
0: Well, I'll be damned.
3: Well, good morning, Art.
0: Talk about it the last minute.
3: Hey, wasn't that outstanding leadership last night by the president? I mean,
0: yeah,
3: he set down a deadline.
0: I am relevant. I am relevant.
3: Well, he set down a welfare deadline for the Senate Republicans.
0: Yeah.
3: 4th of July, and so Bob Dole can't play his little stalling games. You know, President Clinton was the guy.
0: Was that stalling games or Stalin games? It sounded suspiciously like Stalin.
3: No.
0: No, stalling.
3: Right. Delaying games. How's that?
0: I see. That clears it.
3: Okay. But anyhow, this president, you know, he's going to get some action done here on these issues because, you know, for 2 years, the Republicans filibustered everything he wanted to do.
0: Yeah.
3: All these ideas, half of these ideas that the Republicans are doing were Bill Clinton's ideas.
0: Stolen? You mean stolen from Bill Clinton?
3: Yeah, exactly. They filibustered it when he was in
0: what
3: power with the Democrats.
0: What a low-life thing to do. The Republicans stole Bill's ideas.
3: That's right.
0: And now he's... But you know, only
3: line item veto. Bill
0: only
3: Clinton.
0: Thing, there's just one thing I don't understand about all that.
3: What's that?
0: If they stole his ideas, then... Like, how come he's threatening to veto them?
3: Because they've changed him and made him so radical because they're such radical people that he has to change them to get them back into the mainstream.
0: I see.
3: I mean, that's just, you know, common sense. But, I mean, I think this president is going to get every one of his campaign promises done by 96.
0: Do you think Bill Clinton could cross a cattle guard?
3: Cross a cattle guard?
0: Yeah.
3: Certainly. Why not?
0: Doc, tell America good night. We're all done.
3: Good night, everybody.
0: Oh, boy. Maybe nothing will save us. That'll do it. We're out of time. I'm sorry, everybody. We live and die by the clock, and now it's die time. So from the high desert, on behalf of all of those out there who make this program possible, thank you. Good night.

Chapter 15, Saucer Full of Secrets. The 11th of March was the full moon. It passed uneventfully enough, meaning that I can now recollect little of what happened. I remained ecstatic, certain that all was for the best, certain that some definitive tipping of the hand by the thing we were dealing with was about to occur. The next day, in the late afternoon, Ev walked out to see me from the riverside house. She invited me to return with her to the river, for all of us to have dinner there together. She showed the strain of what we had all been going through. There was no doubt that whatever had happened to us, it was pushing all of us to the limits of what we could assimilate without wanting to resist it. As we walked back across the pasture, the atmosphere seemed to be even more alive and active with spawning clouds and drifting mist than usual. Ev pointed to the southeast, where a black stratocumulus mass was seething and boiling up to great altitudes. We watched for a few moments, and it became like a vast mushroom cloud, the aftermath of a thermonuclear blast. The impression was very startling, and Ev recalled to me Dennis' words with regard to the mushroom. He said that it was the mushroom at the end of history, that the shape of the atomic cloud was a pun in physics and biophysics on the transformative powers of the Stropheriad and its eruption into human history. As we watched, suddenly Ev gasped, for from the seeming base of the cloud had emerged what looked like a column of light. It was sustained and was not a bolt of lightning. It was hard to see how it could be a shaft of sunlight, since it was late afternoon, the sun in the west, and this was all taking place in the southeast. We watched it for perhaps a minute, and then it stopped abruptly. Ev was quite shaken. It was of an empirical order different than anything she had experienced at Loch Cherera up to that time. Arriving at the riverside campfire, we learned that Vanessa had been up at the mission to the radio, to the bush pilot who had whisked Dave from our midst. The pilot was willing to follow Vanessa's intent and think of us as a low-grade emergency, and would return in a few days to fly us out. I was unhappy with these arrangements, but there was nothing that I could do, though I knew that we, the gringo strangers, would lose face with the local people when our need for this airlift became known. Also, I had not the faith of Vanessa that all Dennis needed to return him to normal was to check him into the world of modern psychiatry with its harebrained reductionism and chemotherapy. But there was nothing to be done for it, and so we dined in silence, each lost in thoughts unshared. The evening's only moment of humor was provided by Ev's animated description of Dennis evading Vanessa's wardenship and slipping away from the riverside house sometime during the previous night, and going to sit quietly in the house of some Colombian colonistas, who awoke to find him there as unassuming as a piece of furniture. The story died away, and the unspoken dimension of it all returned to move in the minds of each of us. The next day we would pack all our equipment and move it to the river in preparation for a flight that could come at any time and would certainly not come announced. Already we were preparing to withdraw from the vortex at La Cherrera. The next day was the 13th. The camp in the forest, the hallowed-seeming spot where the transforming experiment had occurred, was dismantled. All the artifacts that set it apart from dozens of other Witoto huts were tucked away, and it was returned to its folk anonymity. Outside in a pile, we left quite a cargo trove behind us, for the forced evacuation by airplane of the four of us plus the pilot left precious little room for any gear. Some insect and plant specimens would leave with us, the cameras, the notebooks on the experiment. That was to be it. The things that we left
were quickly assimilated by the tolerant Witoto owners of the site of our attempt to probe hyperspace. We were all installed in the river house, ready to go with the airplane whenever it should appear. Everything seemed to be moving forward of its own accord. We swam in the river and sat on the rocks, scanning the sky and listening for the drone of the little amphibian. Thus the afternoon passed, with even Dennis quiet after an episode in the early morning in which he had methodically thrown the contents of his room out the window to the point of ripping out the window frame and hurling it after everything else. Around 4 o'clock, I was lying on the river bank, about 20 feet back from the river's edge. I was thinking about a walk to the river 2 days before, when each step nearer the water seemed to bring more rhyme and rhythm into my thoughts. From nowhere, I seemed to remember an old Celtic saying that Robert Graves discusses, which says that poetry is made at the edge of running water. It had something to do with that, I believed, and I was pondering it. Vanessa and Ev were in front of me at the water's edge, washing. Directly across the river from us lay the southeasterly direction in which Ev and I had seen the cloud with shaft of light just 24 hours earlier. I was gazing in that direction when I noticed what I thought was the weak beginning of a rainbow. Just a place low in the sky near the horizon where there seemed to be the faint touch of a spectrum. After a few seconds, I called down to the two women and asked if they saw a rainbow across the river. They glanced across the river for only a moment and both said that they saw nothing. I did not persist, but instead, I watched the sky in that spot. By this time, I had stopped forcing my opinions on people because I was regarded as nuts, not incoherent, but that I couldn't be trusted or couldn't be relied on because I believed such odd things. That was my flaw, to believe odd things. I kept watching across the river, and I saw the thing intensify. I was extraordinarily interested in all that was going on. In this pastoral setting, it seemed to me that a great revelation was brewing. I watched, and I saw the colors deepen. The bow of a rainbow never formed, but the deepening of the colors in one spot was very definite. Again, I inquired of the women if they saw the rainbow across the river. Again, the light glance, and wonderful. Yes, we see it. Not much of one, is it? The clue-scanning part of my hyperactive imagination was upon this detail in an instant. Yes, first a cloud with a shaft of light, now a spot of spectrogrammatic color, steady in the same place in the sky. I had very strongly, then, the sense of the eye in the sky, drawing close to my thought and watching with satisfaction as I understood the importance of the southeast, of watching, of focusing my attention on that spot, and in my mind the teacher said, "This is the place, this is the sign, watch here." I said nothing to anyone, but I formed the resolve to spend that sleepless night, not as I had spent the others, wandering the fields like the fox spirit or meditating at the Choro. Rather, I would sit here, where the lake empties and the Igara-Parana resumes its languid course, here, at the boat landing, 70 feet down a steep mud bank from the riverside house, sit through the night and watch. All night long I sat, reviewing the things that had passed, seeming to divide my consciousness and send it both backward through my family tree, but also forward into the future. I seem to see all the years still ahead, some technique to emerge from this contact, careers pursued across space and time, and finally vindication as the world realized the truth of the transdimensional nature of the Stropharia visions and the true nearness of the worlds that they throw open. For it had become my belief that the contact
with an intelligent and utterly alien species was beginning for humanity, that out of the long night of cosmic time, the novelty of novelty, the moment of contact between minds on utterly different planes was beginning. We were among the first. We had gone to the Amazon to explore the dimensions glimpsed in tryptamine ecstasy, and there, in the darkness of the heart of the Amazon, we had been found and touched by this bizarre and ancient life form that was now awakening to the global potential of a symbiotic relationship with technical humanity. All night long, strange vistas and insights poured through me. I saw gigantic machineries and worlds of vegetable and mechanical forms on scales inconceivably vast. Time, agatized and glittering, seemed to pour by me like living superfluids inhabiting dream regions of terrible pressure and super cold. It was an ecstasy, an enstasis that lasted hours and placed the seal on all of my previous existence. At the end, I was reborn, but as what, I knew not.

In the gray of a false dawn, the wave of internal imagery faded away. I rose from where I had been sitting for hours and stretched. The sky was clear, but it was still very early, and stars were still dimly to be seen in the west. In the southeast, the direction toward which my attention had been focused, the sky was clear, except for a line of fog or ground mist lying parallel to the horizon, only a few feet above the treetops on the other side of the river and perhaps half a mile away. In other words, a line of light fog back from the river and slightly above the treetops in the middle distance. As I stretched and stood upon the flat stone where I had sat, I noticed that the line of fog seemed to have grown darker. It also seemed to be rolling in place or churning. I watched very carefully. The rolling line

The clouds recoalesced over the next 2 minutes or so in the same way that they had divided apart. The symmetry of this dividing and rejoining, and the fact that the smaller clouds were all the same size, lent the performance an eerie air, as if nature herself were suddenly to become the tool of some unseen organizing agency. As the clouds recoalesced, they seemed to grow even more dark and opaque. As they all became one, that cloud seemed suddenly to begin to swirl inward like a tornado or a waterspout. It flashed into my mind that perhaps it was a waterspout, something I have never seen. But even as the thought formed, I heard a high-pitched, undulating whine come drifting over the jungle treetops, obviously from the direction of the thing I was watching. I turned to give one glance at the riverside house 70 feet behind me up the steep hill. I was gauging whether I had time to run and awaken someone to get confirmation of what was happening. To arouse someone, I would have had to go hand over hand up the slope and consequently take my eyes off the thing I was watching. In the space of an instant, I decided that I could not cease observing. I tried a shout, but no sound came from my throat because I was afraid. The siren sound was rapidly gaining pitch. In fact, everything seemed to be becoming very much speeded up. The moving cloud was definitely growing larger, rapidly, moving straight toward the place where I was. I felt my legs turn to water and sat down, shaking terribly. For the first time, I believed all that had happened to us, and I knew that the thing was now about to take me. Details seemed to be solidifying as it approached me. It passed directly over my head at about 200 feet altitude, banked steeply upward, and was lost from sight by the edge of the slope behind me. In the last moment before it was lost, I completely threw open my senses to it, and I saw it very clearly. It was a machine with unobtrusive soft blue and orange lights. It was saucer-shaped, rotating slowly, and as it passed over me, I could see symmetrical indentations on the underside. It was making the whee, whee, whee sound of science fiction films. My emotions were all in a jumble. First, I was terrified. But at the moment I knew that it was not going to stop, I felt disappointment. I was amazed, and I was trying to remember what I had seen as clearly as possible. Was it real in the naive sense in which the question is asked of UFOs and tables and chairs? No one else saw this thing, as far as I know. I alone was its observer. I believe that had there been other observers, they would have seen essentially what I have reported. But as for real, who can say? I saw this thing go from being a bit of cloud to being a rivet-studded aircraft of some kind. Was it more true to itself as cloud or aircraft? Was it a hallucination? Against my testimony can be put my admitted lack of sleep and our involvement with psychedelic drugs. Curiously, this last point can be interpreted in my favor. I am familiar through direct experience with every known class of hallucinogen. What I saw that morning did not fall into any of the categories of hallucinated imagery that I am familiar with. Also against my testimony is the inevitable incongruous detail that seems to render the entire incident absurd. It is that as the saucer passed overhead, I saw it clearly enough to judge it to be identical with the UFO with three half spheres on its underside that appears in an infamous UFO photo made by George Adamski and widely assumed to be a hoax. I had not closely followed the matter, but accepted the expert opinion that what Adamski had photographed was a rigged-up end cap of a Hoover vacuum cleaner. But I saw this same object in the sky above La Chirera. Was it in fact picked up as a boyhood UFO enthusiast, something as easily picked out of my mind as other memories seem to have been?

0: my stereotyped but already debunked notion of a UFO suddenly appears in the sky, by appearing in a form that casts doubt on what it appears to be, it achieves a more complete cognitive dissonance than if its seeming alienness were completely convincing. It was, if you ask me, and there is no one else really that one can ask, either a holographic image of a technical perfection impossible on Earth today, or it was the manifestation of something which in that instance chose to begin as mist and end as machine, but which could have appeared in any form, a manifestation of a humorous something's omniscient control over the world of form and matter. It was not a mirage of the conventional sort. Years later, it occurs to me that perhaps it was a kind of mirage still unknown to us, a temporal mirage. The ordinary mirage is an inverted image of water or a distant place. The cause is the distortion of light by alternate levels of hot and cold air. At Benares in India, I saw a triple image of the city suspended over the surface of the Ganges. But a temporal mirage is another matter. It is a lenticular image of a distant time and place, cause unknown. What makes the ordinary and temporal mirages members of the same class is that both types of mirages require the intercession of the human mind in order to exist. Certain areas of the world have local conditions which make them mirage-prone. Might the same be true of temporal mirages? Or perhaps the temporal mirage is a natural phenomenon, and the UFO is an artifact resulting from the temporal mirage being used or experimented with by some future technology. I believe that this latter may come close to the mark, and that this is what the UFO mystery is partially about. The UFO is a reflection of a future event that promises man's eventual mastery over time, space, and matter. The fact that we, in our clumsy attempt to probe these mysteries, were able to coax nature into throwing out this great burning scintilla of pure contradiction from the dark retort where she labors over the chemistry of the millennium is full of import. It meant to me that we were on the right track. The Stropharia cubensis mushroom is a memory bank of galactic history. Alien, but full of promise, it throws open a potential for understanding that will sweep away the petty concerns of Earth and history-bound humanity. At La Chirera, I had only the isolated personal conviction that our approach would be vindicated. Now, as our ideas are finding a small community that shares these intuitions, I am yet more sure that the answer to all of the mysteries we pose to disequilibrate our view of the world are to be understood by looking within ourselves. When we look within ourselves with psilocybin, we discover that man does not have to look outward toward the futile promise of the life that may circle distant stars in order to still our cosmic loneliness. We should look within. The paths of the heart lead to nearby universes full of life and affection for humanity. The UFO encounter marked for me the culmination of our work at La Chirera. My contact with the saucer took place at dawn on the 14th of March. The following day at 11 a.m., the airplane arrived unannounced, but not unexpected. Vanessa had been anticipating it for 3 days. It was a matter of a few moments to clamber aboard after saying farewell to the priests and the police, all of whom had been most patient with our colorful party and its unusual preoccupations. Only in visions had my eyes recently rested on stuff such as the little airplane was made of, the highly polished acrylic surfaces of machines and things impervious to hard ultraviolet radiation, what the people of Amazonas call machete skin. It was a reminder of all that we were returning to. Dennis was on his best behavior, and beyond his commenting as we got aboard that an airplane was a partial condensation of a flying saucer, we said little. A roar of the engine, a hard pull back on the stick, and we and our legendary bush pilot were airborne. We circled the mission once before settling down to follow the Agaraparana back to the Putumayo and the version of civilization that Leticia would afford. What a tiny world La Chorrera is, left behind in the trackless jungle, after only a glimpse of buildings and Cebu cattle resting in the green pastures, looking like lumps of melting vanilla ice cream. Whatever we had touched and been touched by, it was now falling behind us. We stayed 2 days in Leticia, days in which Dennis showed marked improvement while the rest of us drifted into various stances of distance with regard to each other, almost an effort to compensate for the excessive intimacy our isolated expedition had made necessary. The oddest thing about Leticia was that we were hardly off the plane before we ran into Jack and Ruby, an American couple who just happened to be renting Ev's apartment in Bogota for a few weeks. I had thought the name combination weird when I met them 6 weeks before. Now, the fact that they were practically awaiting us in Leticia heightened the strangeness. I could not quite wrap my mind around it. By the time we reached Bogota, Dennis was nearly completely returned to normal, lending weight to the idea that some sort of temporary chemical imbalance had been responsible for his reaction, rather than the emergence of a chronically unbalanced personality structure. He was very shaky and very bummed by any mention of fourth-dimensional superconducting bonds, yahe, or shamanism. He said, "Look, I have had it." He had, too. He was nearly normal, but I was just at the beginning of a years-long period of unusual ideation, the state of suspended disbelief that gave birth to the ideas concerning time that are set out in the invisible landscape. On the 20th of March, there was general agreement that Dennis was totally back with us. It was an occasion of great happiness, and we celebrated at one of Bogota's finest restaurants. It was an immense accomplishment to have been able to allow the reversal to work itself out without the aggravating influence of modern mental health care procedures. The ordeal in the wilderness that all shamans must face had been endured, a step on the path to knowledge taken. On March 21st, I made a journal entry, the first in weeks, and the only one that I was able to make for several more months. I said this: "It is now 17 days since March 4th and the concretizing of the ampersand. If I have more or less correctly understood this phenomenon, then tomorrow, the 18th day, will mark some sort of halfway point in this experience. I predict that tomorrow Dennis will return to the psychological set he experienced prior to March 1st, though it is possible that rather than a residual amnesia concerning events at La Chorrera, he will have instead a growing understanding of the experiment of which he was the creator. The past weeks have been harrowing and seemingly made out of so many times, places, and minds that a rational chronicle has been impossible. Only Finnegan's Wake gives some idea of the reality of the paradoxicum as we experienced it by virtue of being able to pierce beyond time's double face. In spite of earlier misunderstandings and misprojections concerning the cycles of time and number operating within the phenomenon, I now believe that in these 17 days we have experienced, albeit sometimes running backwards and certainly enormously condensed, enough of a full cycle to begin to foresee in some dim sense the events of the next 20 or so days. By observing the sequence of events in the first 20 days, and then using the knowledge that these events are in effect running backwards, we may reverse the order of the last 20 days and have some idea of the approximate nature and direction of the opus." This journal entry makes clear that while Dennis was recovering from his submergence in the Titanic struggle, I was quite in the grip of a struggle of my own. I was caught up in the construction of numerous charts which showed the kinds of themes that I was involved with early on in my search for a resolution of the experience via a theory of time. In those early speculations, I was involved with a mythic cycle of 40 days duration. It was only later, when I began to be impressed with the specifically biological nature of the temporal cycles, that I turned my attention to cycles of 64 days duration, and it was that which led me eventually to turn to the I Ching. In those early ideas, there was not a hint of the eventual theory in its operational details, yet the intent is clearly the same. However, the conception was much cruder, more personal and idiosyncratic. Nearly the rest of that march was spent in Bogota, a dreary time, the urban dregs of a teeming modern city resting not lightly on our jungle-sensitive perceptions. Dennis seemed quite normal, though weakened and sobered by all that had gone on. There were no messages from Dave, and Vanessa had returned to the States. On the 29th, Dennis followed her example and flew to Colorado. I insisted that Ev and I go to Southern Colombia so that I could simply have time to reflect. This we did. I reviewed the whole incident at La Chorrera with no new insights and concluded that some sort of psychic gravity was pulling us home. On the 13th of April, one day short of a month after my encounter with the UFO, we re-arrived in Berkeley. It was a short and difficult visit. I was beginning to see the dim outlines of the I Ching wave theory, and the first maps of the I Ching hierarchy were done at that time. I kept myself away from people. I was totally immersed in my work. I had no interest or patience for anything else. I was in the grip of a creative mania more extreme than I had thought possible. Each conversation with someone, these matters seemed to open vast gulfs of misunderstanding. I saw clearly that I had to relearn epistemology, genetics, philosophy of science, the entire gamut of subjects necessary to discuss the areas that I now had such compelling concern for. As the time charts advanced, the implied termination of normal time, the idea of concrescent psychomatter, and the UFO that I had encountered at La Chorrera became identified with each other and with the eschatologies of certain religious traditions. The early, unquantified time chart seemed full of coincidence relative to my own personal life. In particular, the closed transition points in each section of the wave seemed to have special meaning for me. Positioning one of these points on the experiment at La Chorrera seemed to make other points in the past, the death of my mother, and points in the future, my 24th birthday, especially important. The paradoxes, the contradiction, and the absurdity of my most compelling interests in the eyes of other people made it necessary for me to work things out outside the sphere of consensual validation that my own society imposed. I understood that whether or not the effect that we were exploring was a general phenomenon in nature or an idiosyncrasy, it was obviously vitally important to me personally to let the forces that I had become entangled with play themselves out to the end.
1: From the high desert and the great American Southwest, I bid you all good evening, good morning, good afternoon, wherever you may be in all the time zones covered so prolifically by this radio program, Coast to Coast AM. I'm Art Bell, here to escort you through the weekend, and what a weekend it should be. We did not have a first-hour guest until yesterday, and I happened to pick up the phone and gave Whitley a call on a matter, and we decided, what the heck? We're in the middle of probably one of the biggest UFO flaps we've ever had, so it would seem timely. And so, in a moment, Whitley's coming up, looking at the world news very briefly. It's as depressing as ever. Iraq terror group posts tape of killings. Looks like they killed 18 kidnapped government security forces in retaliation for the alleged rape of a Sunni woman by members of a Shiite-dominated police gang. In Baghdad, Iraq's prime minister said Saturday he's going to reshuffle his cabinet within 2 weeks. Let's see. Will that help? Don't know. President Bush went down and offered comfort to those, well, surviving. You cannot comfort the dead. So he helped the survivors of the terrible tornadoes that ripped through Alabama and Georgia. The weather is just simply awful. Just simply awful. But that is another story and another book. In the science wing at Enterprise High School, Marissa Yohinian huddled for hours with her classmates in the protection of an interior hallway as tornado sirens wailed throughout town. They joked. They thought about how hungry they were. And I'm sure they were frightened out of their wits. 17-year-old was among the first to see the tornado coming. A flying tree struck the house, ripped the roof off. There was no funnel, just darkness and objects swirling as a howling noise grew in pitch. If you've ever been near a tornado, you will never, ever forget it. See the moon go away tonight? Moon darkened, reddened, and turned shades of gray and orange Saturday night during the first total lunar eclipse in nearly 3 years. What'd you think of it? In a moment, Whitley Strieber. By the way, tonight's webcam photograph put up at the last moment was 2 days ago, and on the occasion of Erin's 23rd birthday, and she was given a very nice surprise party by Karen and a whole group here in Pahrump, and it was pretty cool. It was very cool, actually, and she had a grand time. Actually, the first surprise party of her entire life. Well, all right, now. Coming, Whitley Strieber, author of Communion, author of War Day, my favorite, author of The Coming Global Superstorm, came the movie Day After Tomorrow. And, you know, you look at that movie now in that book, and I hate to say it, but it's save the dramatic moments of the movie. You know, it was had to be fast. It was a movie. Otherwise, it's almost history. It's almost becoming history before our eyes. Whitley, welcome to the program.
2: Well, Art, I'm glad to be here.
1: It's very good exciting. To have you, buddy.
2: What?
1: I said it's good to have you, buddy.
2: Oh, yes, absolutely. And my very best wishes to Erin on her 23rd birthday. That's very cool.
1: It is cool.
2: Yeah, indeed.
1: At any rate, listen, a lot has gone on since we last spoke, Whitley, and... we did an experiment last week, not that it was needed with what's going on.
2: Well, I listened into it. I thought it was very interesting.
1: It was. Oh, it absolutely was. But and maybe it contributed to the UFO flap that's going on right now. It's not all that frequently in past years or in recent years, I guess, Whitley, that we can say, hey, we're in the middle of a UFO flap. But we are.
2: We are. Yeah. The last time when it was this intense was in probably in the 70s, and prior to that, the flap that has the structurally is most similarities with strange meteors and events like that was the one from 1947 up to 1952 and then into 1954.
1: Mm-hmm.
2: And this one, there are a lot of unusual meteors that are taking place right now, and there was just one a couple of nights ago in Southern California that flashed across the sky between San Diego and Los Angeles about 9:30 Thursday night and was briefly picked up on the media, but it appeared to be just a perfectly normal meteor. But the thing is that it was one of so many, and you have to wonder, you know, since we're not in any particular meteor shower right now that would be producing these very large objects, you have to wonder what they are. Like on January the 2nd in South Africa, there was a very dramatic event when the administrator of a small town called Lepalale heard a tremendous roar at 4:00 in the morning. She described it as like a jumbo jet starting its motors and these massive screaming turbines. All the clouds turned bright orange-red, and an object looking like a comet with an orange tail shot out of the sky and hit the ground with a huge explosion. And then that's the end of the story. We haven't found it, been able to get a hold of her or found any follow-up so far. But it is typical of the type of peculiar event that has been taking place. And, you know, you jump forward about 6 or 8 weeks, and then you find another event in the Seattle area where there was a fall of ash that had a kind of a volcanic look to it.
3: I was actually on the air when that occurred.
2: Well, that could be meteoric in origin.
3: It could be. It could also be fireworks that were going off for the Chinese New Year. I heard all kinds of things.
2: All kinds of things, but it was probably too extensive to be explained by the fireworks. I heard that, too.
3: Yeah.
2: But in any case, then you get to, and we'll deal with this a little bit later, Iran and so on and so forth. I'd like to first talk about the United UFO sighting in last November in Chicago. And the reason I'd like to talk about that is that there have been some developments. First, Dan Aykroyd says that he has video of it.
3: Really?
2: Yes, and that he is going to be showing this video at some point.
3: Now I wonder where Dan got it. Did he say?
2: He has not said, but I have seen reports. I have not talked to him personally. I have seen reports to the effect that he does have video.
3: And well, if Dan Aykroyd says he's got it, I'm betting he's got it.
2: Well, that would be my assumption. I think he's extremely straightforward, honest, and competent in this area. In fact, in every area, as far as I know, but certainly in this one. So, yeah, I would think he probably does have it. In any case, that's not the only thing. You know, the FAA immediately said that it was a weather phenomenon. However, the witnesses said that it made a hole through the clouds.
3: When it shot up.
2: Now, listen to this quote. The ability to group together very quickly in a tight formation when more than one craft are together, evasive action, ability indicates the possibility of being manually operated or possibly by electronics or remote control. And under certain conditions, the craft seem to have the ability to cut a clear path through clouds. That statement is in a memo prepared by Lieutenant Colonel George Garrett that was disseminated on October the 28th, 1947.
3: Huh.
2: Now, the military has known about this aspect of this phenomenon for that long, and yet it happens in a place and in a situation where they want to deny it. The FAA wants to deny it, or perhaps people at the FAA are unaware of this aspect of the phenomenon, and they just say, well, it was some kind of weather phenomenon.
3: Well, yeah, but what about the witnesses, Whitley, who not only pointed to the hole in the sky, as it were, but also said they saw, prior to it shooting up through the clouds and creating a hole, a metallic craft. Now,
2: yes,
3: these are qualified airline workers. They know what they're looking at.
2: Well, exactly. They know what they're looking at. And
3: well, so how are they so easily dismissed?
2: Well, they were dismissed because they, for two reasons. Well, it's fairly complicated. One is that there is this culture of denial that has grown up around two things: the continuous denial on the part of the government from the beginning, which has created, we want to believe our government, and the denial on the part of the media, which has become embedded in the media. They've been denying this since it began, and they now have a vested interest in it not being true, because how embarrassing is it going to be for the New York Times and the Washington Post and Time Magazine and Fox News, et cetera, if this turns out to be something real? They don't want that. And as long as the phenomenon itself is not aggressive enough to force them to face it, they don't have to, and they ain't gonna.
3: Yeah. Okay, well, a culture of denial. We've always had that. But beyond that, we're talking about qualified mechanics, air crew, that kind of
2: absolutely
3: person who saw a metallic craft, or what they described as a metallic craft, prior to it shooting up and leaving a hole in the sky or the clouds. Now,
2: but then what was triggered was a mechanism of denial. The FAA made its ritual statement. It was a weather phenomenon. And we'll talk about some of these other ritual statements over the course of the program as well, because they've been made a number of times in recent cases in the United States in particular. That, and then the media seized on that. They could then go on to the next thing. This is case dismissed, a weather phenomenon. They don't have, no one has to investigate it. No editor has to put a reporter on it any further. Nothing more need be done. Then what will happen is Dan may come up with his video. It will reach us, those of us who believe these things and think they're important. But I will tell you something. In fact, this phenomenon isn't just important. It is one of the most important things that has ever happened. And there is all around us, in the bodies and minds of the close encounter witnesses, in the debris, in the way the craft function and operate, in every single thing, every detail about this phenomenon from top to bottom, an absolutely astonishing wealth of knowledge and information that is being ignored and that is being wasted because of the fear of a government of having to admit that there is something there that it can't control, and the arrogance of the media in not wanting to face the fact that they have to say, we don't understand.
3: Now, I actually think it's the former. I think it's the fact that the government simply can't do anything about it.
2: Absolutely. That is,
3: and if they can't do anything about it, they can't turn around to their citizens and say, okay, we don't know what it is, or we do know what it is. That would be another can of worms. Either way, we can't do anything about it. We can't control it. We can't shoot it down. And so it doesn't exist.
2: We're going to keep our mouths shut, and maybe the fact that they ignore it, it sends a signal, in effect, to whatever's out there, that since we are ignoring them, that we don't want to deal with it. And therefore, they just sit and wait passively until we do something, like you attempted last week, which I thought was extremely interesting.
3: It was.
2: Yeah, indeed, that we begin to do things that say, no, we're ready to do something. We're not going to ignore this anymore. And I think we should build that. And we should do more of it, because in the years, the 11 years I had of close encounters with the visitors, it was a lot of close encounters, a lot of them, I learned that they are very, very adept at picking up thought. They do it as naturally as we pick up vocal sounds just as easily.
3: Whitley, I've got to ask you, now on two occasions, I've had the opportunity to interview this fellow, Jim Sparks. And I wonder if you heard the programs, either one of them.
2: I heard the second of those programs, and I've also interviewed Jim Sparks. Or Linda has interviewed Jim Sparks on my show on Dreamland.
3: Okay. And your impression?
2: I can't come to rest on that one. His experience is so much more open and kind of easy to deal with mentally than my own was. I was, in the 11 years of experience I had, it was an enormous struggle, beginning, middle, and end, A, to overcome the fear, and B, to even manage any kind of communication at all. And there were so few instances where it was absolutely straightforward physical face-to-face contact. And annoyingly enough, mostly that happened not to me, but to witnesses, people I drew to my cabin to witness it. They always had the straightforward contacts, and then I would be left with the flashing lights and the weird experiences. So I don't know where to come out with Jim Sparks. I think a lot of what he says has a very authentic ring to it. I will certainly say that, and I would love to interview him. It's something I've got on my agenda for Dreamland.
3: Well, his memory is so intact about the whole thing.
2: Exactly.
3: And, he claims the reason for that is that he was so damn angry. He fought them and fought them and fought them. And he says that's why he has such a detailed memory. By the way, before we get away, you opened up with the meteorites.
2: Yeah.
3: And I would like to say that, you know, when something flashes across the sky, we cannot call it a flying saucer. unless we have a flying saucer basically hovering right above or one that has landed.
2: Yes.
3: With respect to meteorites, I don't think we can call them meteorites until we have a smoking rock.
2: Well, in Iran, they might have had a smoking rock just a couple of days ago.
3: Yeah, I know. What's going on there?
2: Well,
3: when I first heard about this, I thought, that's us. That's got to be us. You know, we're very, very concerned about Iran right now. And anything we have that would scare the hell out of them or yield intelligence, I'm sure we would fly in their skies.
2: Well, I have to tell you that I think something else is going on in Iran. And we can talk about that in more detail in a few minutes. I don't think it's clear at all that this is us. If it is us, then we do have possession of technologies that are so UFO-like that I have to believe that Gary McKinnon, the guy who hacked into the NASA computers, might have really found something when he said that he found evidence that there were these space forces flying around, that there was a large human presence in outer space.
3: By the way, where are we with all the McKinnon stuff, Whitley?
2: Well, right now, Gary McKinnon is, I have to confess that I know there was a story up on my own website a few days ago because I glanced at it, and I believe that he is, Gary McKinnon is, they're still trying to decide whether or not to extradite him. I think that the British government really does not want to extradite him because he committed the crime in Britain. And normally, in Britain, if you commit a crime in England, they will try you there under their law.
3: Mm-hmm.
2: And the United States has made a special request that this extradition take place. And the problem is that under British law, he committed a fairly minor crime. And under American law, it's an extremely serious crime and one that could put him in jail for 70 years. And the British government is having a little trouble with that disparity because, you know, they should really try him under British law, and it's really an accommodation to the Americans, and the difference between the sentences is making them hesitate. I don't know. I think in the end they'll probably will extradite him, and I think it'd be unfortunate for him if they did because he's going to go to jail for a very long time.
3: What about the material that he gathered?
2: Well, I interviewed him on Dreamland, and he had a very interesting story to tell. He didn't gather all that much, but the most interesting thing he did get was what appeared to be a list of names, and he saw these. He was not able to print them out or anything like that, of what appeared to be extraterrestrial craft, but human-operated craft, and the names of some of the individuals who were on these craft, which was a rather surprising thing.
3: Yeah, I'll say.
2: I'm quite surprised by that. And he's made a number of statements about other things that he saw, but there was no real super, super smoking gun because that could also have been just somebody's video game records. I mean, it could have been anything.
3: Well, maybe. But, why are they trying to shred him alive?
2: Exactly. I mean, methinks that doth protest too much in this case, that they are trying to eat him alive because they do not want anyone to go in and try to do that again. Because the other side of the coin is there's not a lot of security around. This is the U.S. government is a big, complicated organization, and it leaks like a sieve, and they know that. And I suppose that if there was a determined effort made from the outside by somebody with more sophisticated abilities than Gary McKinnon, they might be able to find something.
3: Well, one would think they've plugged the holes by now. But if he had a list, actually, of officers or people who have actually flown or been on an extraterrestrial craft or one that we have recovered and flown, whatever the case is, that's pretty big evidence. It tells us a lot. For one thing, it tells us that we have made some kind of deal, or we at least got our hands on some kind of craft. Whitley Strieber is my guest, and we'll be right back. Indeed, here I am. You know, the trouble with Iran, even if they've got just about half saucers landing in Tehran, is that no matter what they see in their skies, most Americans are going to go, yeah, it's probably our stuff. On the other hand, even with that in mind, it's a good place to look for the latest of what we have, isn't it? Whitley Strieber, back in a moment. One more thing. Iran is an emerging nuclear power. I don't think there's too much argument about that out there. And traditionally, UFOs have made a pretty good showing over nuclear installations. In fact, that for us in the modern day is where it all began. Whitley?
2: Yeah, it sure did. And I've always felt that the initial UFO wave that started in 1947 had something to do with nuclear weapons.
3: Me too.
2: Because the first real UFO events took place in New Mexico. The Roswell crash took place 30 miles from, and one of the reasons it was kept so secret, 30 miles from the only installation in the world, the 509th Bomb Wing at the Roswell Army Air Force, that had nuclear weapons.
3: Right.
2: And, I knew General Arthur Exon. General Exon was my uncle, Colonel Edward Strieber's commanding officer and close friend for both of their entire careers.
3: Mm.
2: And my uncle told me after he read Communion, I never mentioned it to him because I didn't know what he did. I knew he was in Air Force intelligence, but he never said a word about what he did. He called me up, and I lived in New York, and he was living down at that time, retired at Lackland Air Force Base in Texas. Said, I want to talk to you about this Roswell business. And I didn't even know what it was at the time. I vaguely knew. And I said, well, sure. What was that? And he said, well, there was a flying saucer that crashed there. And he said, I had something to do with it. And when Ann and I, of course, jumped on an airplane and went down to San Antonio and had lunch with him and his wife. And he said that he had helped to attempt the reassembly of the debris at Wright Field. And I was fascinated, of course. By that time, I had read the Berlitz book on Roswell. I read it on the plane on the way down, in fact.
3: Did he describe the debris?
2: Well, he said, yeah. He said that the debris was badly mangled, and they couldn't do anything to it. In other words, it was all bent and broken, but they could not change the shape of it at all. There was nothing they could do to it. It dovetailed with the descriptions of it that came from the officer, and I'm going to forget his name, unfortunately, the officer who remembered his father bringing it in as a boy, and he's
3: Jesse Marcel.
2: Jesse Marcel, yeah, and in fact, Jesse Marcel Sr.'s videotaped comments about it, that it was as thin as a cigarette paper, but as the foil it used to be in cigarette packs in those days, but that you couldn't even shoot a bullet through it. And apparently Mickey had about the same experience with it. In any case, he introduced me to General Arthur Exon, saying that General Exon had been his commanding officer, and he knew a great deal more about this than Mickey did. I spent a couple of hours in total on the telephone, two or three calls with General Exon,
3: right,
2: who gave a brief interview to Stanton Friedman that appeared in a book about Roswell, which confirms that he did say these things. But he said that everyone from Truman on down had known this thing was not of this world within 24 hours of their finding it. Now, to me, that confirmed it. And I wrote a whole novel called Majestic based on the things he told me about the reasons for the secrecy and why the CIA had gotten involved and on, all kinds of stuff. Fascinating stuff. But the reason for this interest seemed to me to have to do with the presence of those bombs. Now, fast forward to February of 1954, Dwight D. Eisenhower disappears for an afternoon. A very strange event that UFO investigators like Stanton Friedman have investigated thoroughly and found such things as he allegedly went to the dentist. However, the dentist was never sent a letter of thanks from the White House which was extremely unusual. And the dentist, when questioned, would never admit to having seen the president. General Exon intimated that the president had had a close encounter of the third kind at Muroc Air Force Base at that time. And I think it had to do with nuclear weapons and the fact that there was a tripwire out there, that if we were to detonate nuclear weapons in violence again, something would happen that we would not like. That is too far to go.
3: Well, if that really is their concern, Whitley, then they would notice and be alarmed by, if they're following world events, as alarmed by what's going on in Iran as we are.
2: Exactly. Which would explain this presence in Iran. And my guess is that it won't be long before, if it hasn't already happened, these Iranian leaders end up in the same kind of face-to-face encounter. But what will they make of it? Muslim fundamentalists, what will they think that they are seeing? What sense will it make to them? I just don't know if it indeed happens, or what kind of resources the visitors may bring to it. But they did not show up when India and Pakistan were building their bombs. Whether they showed up in North Korea or not, no one knows, because the North Koreans would certainly never have said. But they did not in those two cases. However, it could be that they are aware of who may use them and who probably won't.
3: Yes.
2: And that disturbs me. And I've heard stories to the effect that Ahmadinejad doesn't even have nuclear weapons, et cetera, et cetera, et cetera. I don't know. I don't think so. I have a feeling in this particular case that we are really looking at somebody who's working very hard to produce U-235, which fortunately is not that easy to create, but we're in a pickle over there. And I'll tell you exactly why. They have buried their nuclear facilities below the level that our conventional bunker-busting bombs can reach unless they have a point of weakness to follow. In other words, they need something like an air vent. Problem is, our intelligence operation was rolled up in Iran a few years ago. Not by us, but by the Iranians, which I noticed this appeared very briefly in a couple of newspapers, and then it was gone. But I have also understood that we do not have knowledge of where the vents are. And
3: let me drop something in on you, Whitley. As you know, where I live is adjacent to Mercury, where they test bombs.
2: Right.
3: Or where they did test bombs. Now, they had a scheduled test that was to go not very long ago and got canceled. But it was a nuclear weapon. It was a very special nuclear weapon. They said would produce a mushroom cloud above ground at Mercury once again. And what it was some kind of nuclear bunker buster bomb.
2: Nuclear is the operative word here.
3: That's correct.
2: Now, there is one kind of nuclear weapon that could be used, that is possessed both by the Israelis and by the United States, from what I understand, in Iran, that would break the centrifuges with the shockwave from above, and that would be a neutron bomb.
3: Right.
2: Any other kind of nuclear weapon is going to spread nuclear material all over the Middle East, because it's not really all that big an area, and they're going to cause immense, immense problems worldwide diplomatic problems for whoever were to be foolish enough to blow one off. But a neutron bomb would provide the shockwave, but not the
3: radiation.
2: But I don't think that's the problem. I don't think that's why they're there. My guess is that unless desperate, the Western powers will not use nuclear weapons. And I would guess that they would have to be attacked with nuclear weapons first before they did that. That would just be my thought.
3: My guess, too. With respect to the activity going on over Iran,
2: it's because the Iranians might be aggressive about use of nuclear weapons.
3: Yeah. How intense is the activity in Iran?
2: Well, there's a lot of activity. And, for example, we've counted over 30 stories in the various parts of the world press, including the Iranian press, about various UFO events in Iran just since December. For example, possible UFO crash in Iran on reported 12 January 2007. Preliminary reports of a possible huge explosion in the Iranian desert on Thursday. Not followed up in the general media. By the way, I will say this about Unknown Country, my website. I think it's one of the best places in the world to get UFO news. They are very good, these young people who work for us, at finding these stories.
3: I agree with you. What's on your website, Woodley.
2: Yeah, we have people who read Farsi. They read the news in on Iranian websites and so forth. And so now, fast forward to March of 2007. Another crash. This is associated with a now, first of all, this was seen dropping out of the sky during the day with a smoke trail behind it. And the Iranian news service said that meteors do not smoke. This is not true. Meteors often leave smoke trails.
3: Sure.
2: But here's what they don't do is leave a thick spiral of smoke coming up from the ground. Now, this made me think maybe this was a spy craft, but here's the problem with the spy craft.
3: Oh, they'd be jumping up and down.
2: We'd have pieces of that thing on every newscast in the world if they found a spy craft.
3: You bet.
2: And that never comes up. But here's the interesting thing in the Iranian, this recent one, there has been a radiant plasma-like UFO that has been seen in Iran, but also in Ecuador 20 years ago. It's a type that is often seen near nuclear installations. This is the type that is being seen in Iran, as big as a ball with a yellow ray and a bright reddish color in the center. This is moving at very low altitude. If something like that showed up in the United States, even the American media would have to admit that it was a little strange, that it wasn't actually a flock of geese. but in any case, it's a type of UFO that is seen in around nuclear installations. And there was, throughout a long period of the Cold War, there was continuous interest in nuclear installations in both the Soviet Union and the United States. There was even one situation in the Soviet Union, according to George Knapp, who I know you know well,
3: who's
2: been on your program, is a great, cool, incredibly cool guy. He did a lot of research into Russian UFO cases, and he reported that there was a case where a missile installation's command center had been taken over by a mysterious force while a UFO was hanging above the installation. And it had gone through level after level, moving ever closer to releasing its weapons. And they took that installation apart piece by piece and left nothing but rubble afterwards the Russians did, to make sure this could never happen again.
3: That is a true story.
2: I know it. Incredible story.
3: It actually put it into launch sequence. And here in the U.S., we had some craft hovering above our installations. In our case, our ICBMs were disabled.
2: Exactly.
3: So a message went out to both sides. Now, I've thought a lot about this, Whitley, and it seems to me that if the visitors have interest in our Earth or us, they're obviously going to be interested in the one thing that could make this Earth unusable for tens of thousands of years or longer, and virtually extinguish all life. So it makes sense.
2: It makes absolute sense. But the thing that fascinates me is, I think we were contacted. I think that the Eisenhower encounter was real, and that there was a decision made that we would not be the first to shoot off nuclear weapons. I have a feeling, based on the way the Cold War unfolded, that the Russians may have had a similar encounter, because neither side, ultimately, we would always back down, both sides. Now, my question is, as I said before, what about the Iranians? Is somebody going to be talking to them? And if that is the case, could it maybe make it even worse? Because they may not react with the way we reacted, thinking, well, these are maybe beings from another world or beings from another level of reality or something like that. They may take a very religious view of it, and it might not be. It might be that they just dismiss it as being jinn or something like that. In other words, not take it very seriously.
3: I really hadn't thought about how they would react. That's interesting.
2: Well, I don't know how they would react. I don't know what kind of people they are, what kind of culture they have. I know a fair amount about Iran because, while I certainly don't put their names up on our website, we do have correspondents in Iran from on unknown country who write us all the time, and they're very Western people. They're very oriented toward the West, and they're trapped because what happened after the mullahs took over, they very intelligently took the existing intelligence service of the Shah and transformed it into something like the Stasi or the Gestapo or the KGB. And you can't even whisper in Iran now without it being heard all the way up to the top if necessary. And the result is this is a country of people who don't really want it to be the way it is, who've been captured. They're more like people behind the Iron Curtain were during the Cold War. We always think of the Iranians, oh, they all want this, but the actual truth is that the number of people who are fundamentalists and who are on Ahmadinejad's side is not large, and that's reflected in their elections.
3: But hasn't that always been true of governments that would own the world? I mean, the majority has not necessarily been with them, but a lot have gone along to get along.
2: They have gone along because they were forced to. The Nazis never won a majority until they could control the elections. And they got in because Hindenburg basically got old and weak and let Hitler in. In the case of the Iranians, there was such an explosion against the Shah, the intellectuals, middle class, the educated sort of pro-Western middle class, thought they could control what was happening, and it just ran totally away from them. Totally.
3: If Iran obtains a bomb, if they don't already have one, is it your view that the minority will find a way to use it against us?
2: I think that the possibility, there are two possibilities here. First, they are trying to produce U-235, and they need a lot of centrifuges to do that. They will, in my view, not go for a bomb. I think they would go for a much easier target, which is a dirty bomb, a conventional dirty bomb, which they would try to get into Israel, because Israel is such a small place. If you blew off a dirty bomb with a lot of persistent radiation in it in Tel Aviv, mm-hmm. you would ruin that country permanently. Its economy would be destroyed permanently. Now, the other possibility is that, and they have a sort of a missile program. I think it's a lot less significant than the U.S. intelligence services worry about, but it's their job to exaggerate because their job is to protect us, and you don't protect people by saying, oh, it's not a problem.
3: Nothing. Yeah, that's right.
2: So, but it probably is not very real. And the accuracy, the chances of their being able to build a missile and launch a bomb like into Europe anytime when.
3: No, it's a good point, Whitley. It'll probably be Tel Aviv. That's a really good
2: dirty guess. Bomb in Tel Aviv that can be delivered physically over land.
3: All right, folks, it's unknowncountry.com. That's Whitley's website. You're well advised to go there. You'll be up on the latest of everything in the UFO world. Whitley, hey, buddy, we got to go. Thank you for being here.
2: Thank you very much, Art.
3: Have a good night. We'll do it again soon. I'm Art Bell. This is Coast to Coast AM. Hey, everybody. Coming up in a moment, Nick Pope. That's going to be very, very interesting. I want to address something very quickly. A shout out to everybody at fantasticforum.com. Yo, pirates.

0: www.myspace.com/ArtBell1. And that is not me, much as it may look like me. And there's nothing really objectionable on the page, except for the fact that the guy is assuring everybody that he's me and he's not. Now, I've written to the abuse people at MySpace and received no answer at all. And it seems to me that's pretty big abuse when somebody is... Now, there's a million things that are not true that are written about me on the web every day. I'm used to it. That's part of the job. But to have an entire page devoted to claiming that it's you when it isn't is a little bit over the top, I would say. So if anybody at MySpace is listening, hey, folks, do something about that. That's not me. That's a pretender and a pretty bold-faced one at that, saying, oh, I can assure you I'm Art Bell. And he's collected a whole bunch of very nice people who think it's Art Bell. Well, it's not. Nick Pope, coming up in a moment. Nick Pope used to run the British government's UFO project. That's no trivial matter. The British government's UFO project at the Ministry of Defense. Initially skeptical himself, his investigation of newly reported UFO incidents and access to government files on the whole subject soon convinced him that the phenomena raised important national security issues. Very important, because the one thing governments have said, specifically ours, is whatever they are, they're not a threat to national security, right? Important national security issues, especially when the witnesses were military pilots or where UFOs were tracked on radar. Nick also looked into other mysteries, such as alien abductions, and, of course, crop circles. He now continues his research in a private capacity and is recognized as a leading authority on UFOs and the unexplained. He's done work, extensive media work, lectured all around the world, and has acted as a consultant on several TV documentaries. In a moment, Nick Pope. Oh, I've got to remember this just before Nick Pope. Listen, folks, next weekend I will not be here. I'm going to be in Los Angeles accepting an award. Lifetime Achievement Award from Radio and Records. It's a high honor, and so I thought I would take the weekend off. That'll occur on Saturday and Sunday. Well, as the saying goes, and I'm not kidding, I think I'll go to Disneyland and take care and insure Disneyland. All right, all the way to Great Britain and Nick Pope. Nick, welcome back to the program.
1: Hey, thanks. It's great to be back.
0: Good to have you. We had you sort of on an ad hoc basis when I was in Manila, when there was some news breaking about your retirement.
1: Yes. Yes, indeed. Yes. That was, I didn't anticipate that it would be quite the international news story that it turned out to be. But, I mean, I got a call from yourself and came on the show to explain to you and the listeners a little bit about it. But I was interviewed by all sorts of different TV and radio stations. I mean, I even had a photo shoot with a Croatian magazine that I did in front of Parliament here in the UK. For some reason, my leaving the Ministry of Defence seemed to really capture the imagination and fire a lot of interest. Partly, I have to say, because it was misreported a little bit, and maybe we can talk about that, but yeah.
0: All right, you ran the British government's UFO project at the Ministry of Defense. Now, initially, you were a skeptic. I can imagine they would not hire a ufologist to do that job. So I guess you were pretty much a skeptical person in the interview for the job?
1: Yes, there wasn't. I mean, it was a slightly unusual interview. In a sense, I was headhunted. What happened was that I was already working in the division where the UFO project is embedded, but I was working on other duties. I was doing a job that had to do with preparing briefings for senior military officers. It had to do with military aircraft crashes and things like that. And then during the first Gulf War, I was seconded into the what was called the joint operation.

0: Operation Center, and specifically the Air Force Operations Room. And again, I was effectively, I was doing a briefing job. My job was to collate Air Force-related information, get the raw data on things such as military losses, bomb damage assessment after bombing raids and things like that. And I had to kind of take that raw data and turn it into information which was easily digestible by ministers and the service chiefs in the big daily briefings. And whilst I was there, whilst I was working there, I was working to a particular person in the division, and he said to me, look, he said, I know that you're looking to transfer after the Gulf War is over out of the division. He said, why don't you reconsider that decision? He said, because we forged a good working relationship. He said, why don't you reconsider that decision? Instead of transferring out of the division, transfer across to the vacancy that I have. And I said, which vacancy is that? And he said, well, it's the UFO job. So effectively, I was headhunted into it. And I wasn't really asked about my knowledge or belief on UFOs, but or so far as I can recollect. Now, of course, we're talking about events over 10 years ago, but I really did have no knowledge of the mystery at all, and certainly no belief.
1: Okay. In what way, Nick, was your retirement from that job misreported?
0: Well, some of the news headlines said that I had resigned from the ministry specifically because I was dissatisfied with the government's policy on the UFO issue, and some even went so far as to say that I stated that an alien invasion was imminent. Now, I was fortunate that once these stories got out, obviously, as you can imagine, they attracted even more media attention. So I did have the opportunity to go on television, particularly onto the BBC News, and put the record straight. Now, the reason I left actually had nothing to do with UFOs. The reason I'd left is that I'd served for 21 years. I'd had tremendous fun. I'd done a whole range of very different jobs in the department, not just running the UFO project, but all sorts of other things. But 21 years struck me as being a long time. I've got various outside business interests, and I just wanted to spend more time devoting to those business interests.
1: All right. Well, something that a lot of people might not know is that your investigation was a little wider than just UFOs. Apparently, the Ministry of Defense undertook a study into something we've talked a great deal about on this program, remote viewing. Is that true?
0: That's correct. Now, I should say that I wasn't involved in this, but the whole point about running the UFO project was that anything weird and wonderful tended to come my way. And you mentioned, I think, at the top of the show, some of those things. For example, alien abductions, crop circles. I was approached by some remote viewers, but this particular project took place after I left the department. But this, again, this has been international news in the last couple of weeks, and it's absolutely sensational. Yes, the defense intelligence staff within the Ministry of Defense ran in 2001 and 2002 a classified study to look at the remote viewing phenomenon to see whether it worked and whether it had any military applications.
1: Mm-hmm. Do you know how they did that and what the results were?
0: Yes, it's in a sense it's a story of triumph and tragedy. The triumph, I think, is that the ministry was prepared to do this at all. There have been many people here who say that it was a waste of time and money, and of course, the defense budget is under huge pressure. There are many, many competing responsibilities. The situation in Iraq and Afghanistan, of course, amongst other things. But I think it's commendable that the government was prepared to think outside the box like this and dare perhaps to speculate about the unknown.
1: No, that's way outside the box. All right. How did they actually conduct the study?
0: Well, this is where we get to the tragedy, because it was completely mishandled. What they tried to do, which I suppose is a good start, is they tried to get in touch with some of the people who claim to be remote viewers. And as with many classified studies of this nature, it just started out on the internet with a search through various websites of organizations and individuals who claim a track record in this. Now, of course, details of exactly who those people are have been withheld. This document...
1: That's all right. I think I probably know who they are. And,
0: well,
1: you know, it's interesting, Nick, because a lot of these people have made claims. You know, they track their website responses, and they've made claims that a lot of intelligence agencies are constantly on their sites. Apparently true.
0: Well, yeah, in this case, I think it was true. So that's very interesting. And yes, I think we can all speculate about some of those individuals and who they are. Now, it will be very interesting. Large parts of this classified document, and when I say classified, secret UK eyes only was the original classification. So that it's really pretty much as high as you can get without getting into top secret.
1: Not UK, US, just UK.
0: UK eyes only. But I'll come on to the US in a minute, because there is an American angle to this. Details of who those individuals and organizations has been withheld. Large parts of this report have still been blacked out. This was obviously obtained under the Freedom of Information Act. In fact, it was obtained by a friend of mine, Timothy Good, who you'll know as a UFO author, of course. But he then passed this document to me and asked me to break the story in the media, which I then did. So we don't know who was approached. We don't know how they were approached either, because the email that was sent to them, and that seems to have been how it was done, has been completely withheld. But clearly, what they didn't say is, hello, we are, you know, conducting a classified study for the British government. So this was probably masquerading as a commercial or a private study. So it would be very interesting to see any remote viewer who received an approach. I guess we would be talking early or mid-2001, which looked a little bit suspicious, because for whatever reason, and there have been jokes about this, maybe the remote viewers knew that it was the government, even though they were hiding the fact, but they didn't participate.
1: Would the email have originated in the United Kingdom?
0: Yes, it almost certainly would have done, although because great efforts were made to hide the true identity of the sponsor, who knows, maybe it was routed through a third party. We just don't know, but my estimate would be, yes, it was. But for whatever reason, they didn't bite. This email was not successful in attracting the attention of any of the people with a proven track record of remote viewing or indeed who are high profile in this particular area.
1: I see.
0: Now
1: maybe it started out saying something like, I'm a relative of a British royal family member who has just passed away, leaving a giant fortune unattended, and, you know, or something like that.
0: Sure.
1: Just joking.
0: We don't know, but it's interesting. I think what will happen now is that, as has happened with other important releases under the Freedom of Information Act, other researchers will doubtless make further requests in relation to this document, and they'll chip away at the bits that have been blacked out, and they'll appeal the decision. And I suspect that over the next few months, we'll possibly get to know a little bit more about this, and it might shed some light on why they weren't able to attract any of the known remote viewers. And that, of course, almost doomed the study before it started.
1: I was going to say, if they couldn't get hold of any of the real remote viewers, how did they do the study?
0: Well, what they did is they relied on novices, and they said, to be fair, they were still obviously hoping to attract people with a track record in this, but there's a couple of quotes which are quite interesting on this. I mean, the first one is let me just read a couple of quotes, if I may.
1: You may.
0: Right at the bottom of page 107 of this document, and I'll perhaps I should mention that people can actually now obtain this document themselves. It's on the Ministry of Defence website, which is just mod.uk, and then from the A to Z menu, go to F for Freedom of Information, and once you hit that, this document is pretty much the top choice, and it will be readily apparent in the Freedom of Information section, and it's just called Remote Viewing.
1: Excellent.
0: There's a quote at the bottom of page 107. It says, however, the key issue in pursuit of scientific understanding of RV activity is getting talented subjects who will cooperate with scientific testing regimes. And I don't think you can really dispute that. But what they did is they got novices. To be fair, what they hoped was that these novices, the scores, and we'll talk perhaps about the methodology and the scoring in a minute, but they were hoping that the novices would serve as a baseline, of course, against which future tests involving more expert remote viewers could be judged.
1: Sure.
0: But perhaps I can read the absolute killer quote in this whole document.
1: Fire away.
0: Perhaps it just sets the scene for what this is all about and what we were obviously trying to do. At the bottom of page 2, there is a sentence, and it says, it is conceivable that the trial could be conducted in two phases. The first phase could be to recruit and assess the individuals and to perform some remote viewing tasks which are not subject sensitive. Then it goes on to say, and this is the critical sentence in the whole report, the second phase could involve the selection of one or more individuals who it is felt can be trusted to be used for the sensitive targets. The next bit is completely blanked out.
1: All right, hold it right there, Nick. Remote viewing is a fascinating topic to me, and one of the most criticized, ostracized, and loved people in the whole field is Major Ed Dames. And I'll tell you something. Lately, a lot of his wilder stuff has looked like hit, hit, hit, ding, ding, ding. From the high desert, I'm Art Bell. I'm going to tell you, Ed Dames is scorned by many because the predictions he makes are pretty wild. You know, I'll give you that. They call him Dr. Doom. But if you carefully track what he's said over the past several years, not only has he been consistent, admitted he's been wrong several times, but I'm sorry to say on a number of the bigger items, for example, the sun, for example, pollinating bees, and on and on and on and on, with weather changes, all the rest of it, Ed Dames had all of this nailed some time ago. Now, the timelines may not have been right on, but the headlines are beginning to match up in a very, very worrisome way. This is Coast to Coast AM. We'll be right back. All right, we're mainly going to concentrate on UFOs in this program, but Nick Pope now telling us that the Ministry of Defense undertook an investigation into remote viewing using amateurs, basically, I guess. And that's all very, very interesting. Was there a sort of an overall conclusion, Nick?
0: Yeah, this is the interesting thing. And perhaps I should go back and say that, the protocols used in terms of methodology were very much the ones developed by Stanford Research Institute and based on the work of people like Hal Puthoff and Russell Targ and Ingo Swann and such like. And indeed, the specific protocol, the Controlled Remote Viewing Manual, which I believe was written by, P.J. Guinier and Ingo Swann, was actually used in setting up the experiments, which were basically what they did is they got very specific images of people, places, and objects. I mean, for example, one of the images was a picture of Mother Teresa. Another one was a picture of a glass of wine. And these were carefully sealed under controlled experiments into envelopes with a clear question underneath along the lines of, who is this person? Or what is this object? And the people had to see if they could come up with it. And interestingly, we talk about these people as novices or amateurs. It's not stated, but it seems to me quite possible that what they did is they got military personnel to volunteer, given that they couldn't attract people. I think they had to get people. So we're probably talking about military personnel or Ministry of Defense employees being these novices. And indeed, some of the report talks about their unease at taking part in this trial at all. There was a commercial company involved and some psychologists associated with this. And then, again, there is reference to the psychologists being extremely disturbed about this work and actually walking out and refusing to take any further part. Now, it's not entirely clear why. As I say, there's a lot about this study that we still don't know. But, of course, there were three potential scores that these people could have. There was a complete miss, there was a complete hit, and there was a possible. And interestingly, in 28% of the sessions, even the novices were adjudged to have possibly accessed some features of the target. Now, as I mentioned earlier, really the purpose of this with the novices was just to establish the baseline against which further tests involving experienced remote viewers would take place. And that, of course, ultimately, one can read into this, I think perfectly legitimately, the aim, as I mentioned in that quote, was to really develop an operational remote viewing capability. And of course, the question that all the media have been asking in relation to that little quote that I gave about remote viewers trusted to be used for the sensitive targets, people have said, well, what are the sensitive targets? And as I mentioned, the following sentence is completely blanked out, but it's perfectly clear that we are almost certainly talking about Osama bin Laden, Iraqi weapons of mass destruction. We're talking about late 2001. We're talking about November, December 2001. These tests were done. It would be amazing to me if targets like that didn't feature, because after all, we know from some of the CIA and U.S. Army remote viewing programs that of course the targets they went after were things such as hostages in Beirut, the location of Soviet ballistic missile submarines on patrol, arms dumps, drugs shipments, that sort of thing. The Defense Intelligence staff will have regarded remote viewing as just another potential intelligence-gathering capability. And like any intelligence-gathering capability, the issue is just how can I best configure this capability onto my current requirements? And, you know, so all you really have to do is look at what the intelligence requirements were in late 2001, early 2002, and there's your answer as to what the sensitive targets were.
1: Certainly. I'm sure that's what they went after. And so they really don't need to fill it in. We can all pretty well read between the lines and imagine what they went after.
0: Yeah. But I can't stress just how much, of course, this may have been sabotaged inadvertently by the desperate need to keep secret the fact that this was a government project, right down to the fact that they even hired a commercial property where these tests would take place. So again, there was no obvious link back to the Ministry of Defense, the defense intelligence staff, the British government.
1: I sure would love to know the genesis of it. In other words, what got them so interested in remote viewing to, you know, even attempt any sort of test?
0: Well, the one possible answer to that is that I had actually written about it. I'd written, now this is almost too bizarre to believe, but sometimes in this business, you know, that's exactly what you have to look for. One of my books is a science fiction novel called Operation Lightning Strike, and in that book, I talk about an operational remote viewing capability embedded within the defense intelligence staff. The interesting thing is the manuscript for that book had to be cleared with the Ministry of Defense. So it will have been read by the very people who ended up commissioning this study. Now, I'm not claiming that what I wrote in a science fiction book prompted this study, but, you know, it might just have made them think, well, yes, I've heard of remote viewing. That's an interesting thought. And maybe they went to check out some of the books and websites on the material and decided, well, let's give it a go. It's a classic. It's what you would call, I guess, to adopt the language of business, low probability, high impact. They probably thought, well, this is fairly off the wall. It probably won't work. But if it does, the potential returns are just vast. So in a sense, it's money well spent.
1: Nick, I've interviewed most of the known remote viewers. I'm impressed. I believe what they're doing is real. I think it has application. In fact, to the degree that I even believe that we're still doing it. Now, most every remote viewer will tell you no, they don't think so. But, you know, they kind of speak out of both sides of their mouth because, on the other hand, they will assure you that remote viewing works, that it's real, and that the only reason that governments are not using it now is the embarrassment factor. And I just simply refuse to believe that. I mean, if you can pinpoint somebody's big bad bomb or whatever else, its location and the nature of it, you're going to use that no matter how embarrassing it is. You might hide it real well, but you're damn well going to use it.
0: Well, that's absolutely spot on. I mean, you know, there's no such thing as a capability that's not used. If, as you say, if it works, it'll be used. I can't say too much about this, but again, if people go and look at this document in the Freedom of Information section of the Ministry of Defense website, mod.uk, you'll see, particularly if you read first the covering letter, that certain parts of this report have been withheld, and it makes it very clear, it's interesting, some of the exemptions relate to what it refers to our working relationship with another nation. And this so-called Section 27 international relations part. And it's perfectly clear that contact, as you would have expected, was made with certain other countries. And you know, again, one can speculate as to what those countries were.
1: Nick, it sounds an awful lot like you know more than you're willing or able to say about this.
0: Inevitably, having worked for the government for 21 years, even if I didn't know for sure what's underneath these blacked out sections, I know the game well enough because I've played it to make a pretty good assessment. But it wouldn't be proper of me, and indeed it would be illegal for me to do that. And I'm not a whistleblower, despite, you know, I may be a maverick, but I'm not a whistleblower.
1: Nick, if I were to ask you, for example, what knowledge you have of an ongoing or present program in Britain with regard to remote viewing, how would you have to answer?
0: I honestly could only speculate about that, but I couldn't really disagree with your own assessment. If there's even a chance that this works, I would find it inconceivable that this wasn't being used. I mean, we know, for example, let's give another example. We know, and I'm sure the same is the case in America. I know in Britain, because I've worked with a lot of police, that most police forces will use psychics.
1: Yes.
0: Now, again, you hit the nail on the head, I think, where you said that the embarrassment factor was a part here. And, of course, any defense lawyer who got onto this, particularly in relation to any remote viewing or psychic involvement that led to someone being arrested, say, for a particular crime, the defense lawyers would have a field day in trying to get the case thrown out. So a lot of this is done on a sort of unofficial, behind-the-scenes, back-channel basis, whatever you want to call it. But, yeah, I would be surprised and, in a sense, disappointed if the British government and, indeed, the American government wasn't doing this at some level.
1: All right, we'll leave it there. I'm sure it's still going on. I trust that it is. If there's something to it, and there certainly seems to be, then it's going on. And it's being well hidden. And, in fact, one of the best ways you could hide it would be to say, all right, we admit we studied it, you know, here in the U.S. for 20 years. We spent X number of millions of dollars on it, but we are no longer doing it. That's it. If you were starting to get leaks, if you were worried about it getting out, that's exactly what you'd do. What do you think?
0: Yeah, no, I absolutely agree with you. It's very often it's down to the best place to hide a book is in a library, isn't it?
1: Yeah, exactly. All right. Well, listen, your job in the government was UFOs. And before we get into specifically what you did and what you found, I wonder, since you ran the British government's investigation into UFOs, obviously you would have some knowledge of what other governments are doing. Yes?
0: Yes, correct.
1: If you were to list the governments that you considered to be most active with the investigation into ufology, what governments would you list?
0: Well, I'm going to have to be fairly careful again on this area because parts of my answer here could be quite controversial. But as you well know, the official line of the American government is that since the closing down of Project Blue Book in 1969, there is no active UFO project.
1: Do you believe that, Nick?
0: It's sort of it's partially true. Shall we say. It's true to say that there's no formal project, but there are many ways to skin a cat, aren't there? I mean, in my own investigations, and this can all be backed up with documents released under the Freedom of Information Act here in the UK, there are certainly hints that there are those in America still taking a look at this, yes. I really can't say much more than that. But any country that says they don't have a formal UFO program probably are looking at it informally, whatever that means. How could you not? I mean, if as happens, for example, your own military personnel, your own pilots are seeing these things, your own air traffic control and radar specialists are seeing these things on their radar screens.
1: Blowing holes in clouds right over O'Hare, you know, that sort of thing.
0: Sure, yes, and that story generated quite a bit of coverage even over here. So, these things, it's an ongoing situation. And whether there's a, in a sense, whether a particular government has a program set up with terms of reference and people like myself running it or not isn't the question. The question is, when there is an event like O'Hare or something like that, does somebody take a look at it? And again, it's inconceivable that somebody wouldn't be looking at it. Somebody within government, military, intelligence, wherever.
1: Mm-hmm. Mm-hmm. Is there any government you could name that's on top of the game more than others?
0: Well,
1: in your opinion.
0: A few years ago, I met some people from the Italian Air Force, and they were quite open about their UFO project, and it wasn't particularly different in terms of its setup and its methodology, its terms of reference to the program that I ran. But the Italians struck me as quite impressive in their professionalism in looking at these reports, particularly the ones from pilots, police officers, military personnel.
1: Yes.
0: They seemed quite open-minded about it. And indeed, to the amazement of many people, they actually sent a couple of officers along officially on duty in uniform to give a presentation at the San Marino conferences run by Roberto Pinotti and the San Marino Ministry of Tourism. So it was it's a very rare occasion, I think you'll agree, that you get uniformed Air Force personnel turning up at a UFO conference and giving a presentation. But that's
1: Indeed.
0: Precisely what happened.
1: Mm-hmm. Is there somebody who filled your slot in Britain when you left?
0: Yes, indeed. The problem was that as I left, people began to take another look at this, and at about the same time, we began to realize that we would get a Freedom of Information Act. And I had years ago made a prediction, because I think it will amaze a lot of people that Britain didn't actually have a Freedom of Information Act until very recently. We like to call ourselves the mother of all democracies, but in fact, it only came into force in the year 2000. But I predicted many years ago UFOs would be the big subject under FOI, and it was.
1: Well, it certainly has been here, and I guess, as you mentioned, your Freedom of Information Act is young compared to ours, so maybe there's a lot more to come. All right, Nick Pope is my guest. When we return, we'll talk about some very specific incidents that were investigated by Nick Pope and the Ministry of Defense. He ran the whole show in Great Britain. From the high desert, I'm Art Bell. I am a creature of the night. There's no doubt about it. Good morning, everybody. We're talking to a very interesting individual, Nick Pope. He actually ran the British government's UFO project at the Ministry of Defense until recently. He just retired. And if you're listening carefully to Nick's voice, as I am, it's obvious there are many things that he would like to talk about, but cannot yet. I wonder if the day will come when all can be talked about. I rather doubt it. Actually, we'll ask that question and talk about some specific incidents in a moment. All right, Nick. Jim in Susanville, California says, Dear Art, I hope that Mr. Pope will give us his latest conclusions on the Rendlesham incident.
0: Yes, indeed. Well, this is still Britain's most famous UFO incident. It's sometimes called Britain's Roswell. The latest. Do you want me to sort of start with an overview, or are you listeners?
1: No. By all means, you know, go ahead. Do that.
0: Yeah. Effectively, this occurred over a series of nights in December 1980, and involved the two American Air Force bases in Suffolk, England, Bentwaters and Woodbridge. Now, Rendlesham Forest it lies between these two bases, and on the first night of activity, some of the military personnel saw strange lights in the forest, and they thought at first that one of the A-10 tank buster aircraft had come down and crashed. So they went to investigate. What they found was not a crashed aircraft, but a landed UFO. And one of the individuals in this patrol, Jim Peniston, got close enough to this object to see hieroglyphs on the side of it, which he sketched, and he said they, well, I say hieroglyphs, he said they were strange symbols. Egyptian hieroglyphs was the thing that he could most liken them to. There's a sketch of those markings, and indeed of the craft itself, in his witness statement, which has now been released under the Freedom of Information Act. Interestingly, he and the others, of course, I mean, one of the obvious questions is, well, look, these guys in the patrol, they were security police. Well, they sketched the thing, but didn't they photograph it? Well, yes. A number of them say that they photographed the craft, but that they subsequently were told that the processing laboratory at the lab had looked at them, but the pictures were completely fogged. conspiracy theorists have obviously questioned and challenged that statement, but for now, the sketches are all we have. But those in themselves are remarkable. Now, then what happened was that the deputy base commander, Lieutenant Colonel Charles Holt, got to hear about this, and he was the one who had the people involved in the patrol write up their accounts, do the sketches and such like. The following night, there was a social function at the base, and the doors burst open. Someone came up to the lieutenant colonel and said, "Sir, it's back." And the colonel, he looked confused, and he said, "What? What are you talking about? What's back?" And the young airman said, "The UFO, sir. The UFO, it's come back." So Colonel Holt threw together a small team of personnel, and he took into the forest with him powerful mobile light generators called light holes. Interestingly, both those light holes and the radio communications started to cut out as they went into the forest. And his mindset was interesting. He has gone on the record as saying he went out into the forest to try and debunk this, his own words. But he couldn't debunk it because he became a witness himself. Mm-hmm. And he and his team saw the UFO. And at one point, it comes very close. It's directly overhead. It's firing light beams down at them. And interestingly, right at the end of the encounter, several hours later, it's over the base at Woodbridge. And again, it's firing beams of light down at a particular part of the base that was nicknamed Hot Row. I'm not going to go into details of what may or may not have been there, but it was interesting that the light beams were firing down at this particular area of the base, which was probably the most sensitive area of all, with no adverse consequences. So the light beams didn't appear to be any form of attack. It may have been more to do with study. But again, that's speculation. One very interesting postscript, and this, I think, perhaps answers the question that you posed about what the latest situation is on this. There was a very interesting little postscript to this event. Oh, by the way, I missed out one important factor. There was a subsequent examination of the landing site, and they went there with a Geiger counter, and they took readings which were assessed by the defense intelligence staff at the Ministry of Defense as being significantly higher than the background levels. So this is not just testimony from the military officers. There's some scientific data to back this up. But the interesting postscript is that shortly after the incident, the commander-in-chief of the United States Air Force in Europe, General Gabriel, made a visit to the base and actually took possession of certain items, including a copy of the tape recording that Lieutenant Colonel Charles Holt made as he went out into the forest and encountered this UFO, and maybe some other items as well. There's reference to General Gabriel's visit in the British file on this incident, which again has been released under our Freedom of Information Act. And again, you can find that at the MOD website, and indeed the key documents are reproduced at my own website. But what's interesting is that a couple of researchers, both in the UK and in the US, are now using the Freedom of Information Act to go specifically after details of General Gabriel's visit. Mm-hmm. And they're asking, what was the purpose of this visit? What items relating to the Rendlesham Forest incident did he take possession of? Where were they taken? What study was done on them? And what happened next? Because the paper trail seems to go cold at that point. So that's what people are looking into. Because it's very interesting. On the one hand, you have people say, yeah, well, we closed down Project Blue Book. We're not in this game anymore. On the other hand, you have an Air Force general taking possession of this material. And that is, of course, very interesting to people. So that's the latest thing that people are trying to find out.
1: Is there any chance that your Freedom of Information Act will actually yield that information?
0: I think it's more likely, from what I understand, that it's approaches in America that might bear fruit there. The Ministry of Defense has, I think, searched and found no records relating to this visit, which in itself is interesting, because a visit by the Commander-in-Chief, United States Air Force in Europe, is no small thing. But I think it will probably be the American requests that are more likely to bear fruit on this particular one.
1: The eyewitness testimony from that incident was so amazing, Nick. I mean, it was just so, it was almost like a smoking gun. It was, I just don't know how it could be ignored.
0: I agree. I mean, UFO incidents in terms of evidence, in terms of, you know, people saying, well, what more do you want? This case really has it all. It's a multiple witness sighting. Those witnesses are trained observers in the military. Indeed, most of the witnesses are security police, so they're particularly trained as observers and trained to record information accurately.
1: Exactly.
0: You've got the radiation readings taken at the landing site. There was also an air traffic controller who recorded an uncorrelated target briefly over the base at the time of the incident. The UFO did some damage to the trees as it smashed its way down through through the canopy. Some branches were snapped off and some bark was stripped from the trees. There was even marks on the ground where this thing had landed. There were three indentations, which, when they were examined, were in the shape of a perfect triangle, an equilateral triangle. And surprise, surprise, it was in those three indentations that the radiation readings peaked.
1: Of course.
0: And as I say, the assessment, in fact, was that they were higher than background by a factor of about 8 to 10. So although the levels were not high enough to pose any danger to the personnel, they were significant in scientific terms.
1: Was there any end way that this was attempted to be explained away?
0: Oh, skeptics have all sorts of theories for this, including the local lighthouse, which was nonsense, firstly, because, of course, all the personnel based at these military establishments were familiar with the lighthouse. It was something of a local landmark, and indeed Charles Holt at one point said, well, we almost took a bearing on the UFO by reference to the lighthouse. So mm-hmm. he had both in view at the same time. Skeptics have suggested some sort of combination of satellite reentries and meteors, but you know, none of these theories remotely add up, and certainly don't explain the physical evidence, nor indeed does it really explain the level of interest taken in this. I mean, for CNC USAFE to fly in and as I say, take possession of these items relating to the case, you don't do that for a bunch of people who've mistaken a lighthouse for something.
1: Yeah, I think this is a very fair analogy to say it's the British Roswell.
0: I think so. Although the one interesting difference, of course, is that although sometimes this incident is referred to as a crash, that's not strictly correct. The UFO was moving under its own power. Now, some people have speculated that it was nonetheless a sort of forced landing, this was a craft that for whatever reason came down and perhaps needed to repair before it flew off. I mean, that's speculation, of course, but it's a possibility.
1: Okay. In the U.S., in fact, in the first hour, we were talking with Whitley Strieber, who, or I guess I pointed out that there's been a gigantic correlation between nuclear facilities, whether they be nuclear weapons or other nuclear facilities, and the visitation of craft.
0: Yes.
1: Is that a fair comment with reference to Great Britain as well?
0: It is, but I'm afraid I'm going to... this is an area where again, as I say, I may be portrayed sometimes as a maverick, but I'm not a whistleblower, and I take my oath of secrecy seriously. Firstly, for reasons of loyalty and honor, but secondly, for understandable legal reasons. I'm not going to go into any detailed discussion of nuclear issues. I hope that you'll understand that.
1: I do understand. Nick, it's very frustrating as you know, an interviewer, but I do understand. Now, let me ask you this, Nick.
0: Okay.
1: If you were able to freely tell us anything, if you were completely released from anything you've ever signed or any oath you've ever taken, would you tell us things that we would find shocking?
0: Yes.
1: Damn.
0: Sorry.
1: All right. Look, let's move on to the Cusford incidents.
0: Sure.
1: It was in 93, right?
0: Yes. This was right in the middle of my tour of duty, and Rendlesham, of course, was many years before I even joined the Ministry of
1: yes.
0: Defense, let alone the UFO project. I reopened the investigation because I felt it had been mishandled for a number of reasons, but my research into Rendlesham was, of course, years after the event. My investigation of the so-called Cosford incident was real time. I mean, I was taking the calls, investigating this incident, you know, pretty much as things were unfolding. And this was the most sensational case to have appeared on my watch, as
1: right.
0: it were. In my 3 years running the UFO project, this was the most compelling case I came across. And again, it's interesting because it features military bases and direct overflight of Air Force facilities. And that in itself is, I think, always of interest. But this was a period of several hours from the evening of the 30th of March to the early hours of the 31st of March, 1993, a wave of sightings over much of the UK, involving a whole mixture of people, members of the public, police officers, military personnel. In all, we'll probably never know how many sightings there were in all, because, of course, many people didn't make reports. The usual reasons, fear of ridicule, lack of information about where to go. But we had, I think, about 60 reports, so you can speculate that that there were probably several hundred people who actually saw this. Descriptions varied, but one that came up again and again was our old friend, the large triangular-shaped craft. Mm-hmm. And the highlight of this incident was that it flew over two military bases. It was seen by a patrol of Air Force police at one military base, RAF Cosford, and then it went on to RAF Shawbury. And it was seen by the Met officer, meteorological officer at Shawbury, and he described to me a vast triangular-shaped craft moving very slowly over the countryside, perhaps just a few hundred feet above the ground.
1: Did he describe it as flying, Nick, or floating?
0: He just said moving in a fairly steady way, with no obvious form of propulsion. Mm-hmm. That's the way he characterized it. I mean, I think, bear in mind that he was completely mesmerized by this craft. He was an Air Force officer with 8 years' experience, but he said he'd never seen anything like this in his life. And here's a guy stationed at a military base where they do flying. He describes this thing firing again a narrow beam of light down at the fields. He said this light was sweeping backwards and forwards as if it was looking for something. He said there was a very low-frequency humming sound coming from the craft, one of those unpleasant low-frequency sounds that you can feel going through your body as well as hear. And then he said suddenly the beam just switched off, and the craft, from a very, very slow speed, maybe 20, 30 miles an hour, something like that.
1: Yes,
0: just
1: well, that would
0: shot
1: be
0: away to the horizon.
1: Yeah, there you go, Nick. That would be floating. That would be defying gravity. I know of no craft that can go, and I had one go over my head just exactly the way you described, Nick. And trust me, it wasn't flying. Flying requires enough forward speed and lift under some sort of wing or foil of some sort to keep an aircraft in the air. What I saw wasn't flying, and it sounds like what he saw was not flying.
0: Well, you know, it's always good, I guess, when your own sighting is confirmed by other people. And here you're in very good company, because this was a really great military witness.
1: Yes. Well, I saw mine close up, went straight over our heads. Ramon and I just sat there in shock, actually stood there in shock, our heads up, watched it float out across the valley. But as it came over our heads, the moon, the stars, everything just disappeared. Didn't make a sound. I saw that, and for as long as I live, I'll never forget it. From the high desert, I'm Art Bell. Here in the U.S., you can believe about a tenth of what you read on the web. It's very unfortunate. I refer to that incident earlier with somebody pretending to be me on MySpace. But that's just an example. Generally, you can believe about a tenth of what you read. Now, ufology in the United States, as I've said before, eats its young. And I wonder if it's any different in Britain. I suspect not. In a moment, we will ask Nick Pope. Nick, as I mentioned, we eat our young here in the U.S. I have never seen anything like it. Here in the U.S., the Internet is bad enough on any given day. If you go into a chat room or something like that, matters quickly go from bad to worse. The very best intended subject ends up with people fighting. Just horrible things go on in these chat rooms. For that reason, I don't go to them. In the world of ufology, it seems as though that's true times 10. These people shred each other, true in Britain also?
0: Absolutely true, yes. There are two problems, I think, with the internet. Now, I'm actually a fan of the internet.
1: It's done
0: many good things, of course. But the two problems, which will be familiar to you and all your listeners, I'm sure. Firstly, is just the signal to noise ratio, the amount of just bogus information, false claims, forged documents.

0: victim of all sorts of, abuse on the internet. And I've long since given up trying to keep track of it. Some of it is sort of, reasonably well-intentioned. I mean, people have said, well, how can we trust this guy? He worked for the government. Has he really left? Is his information just disinformation? Things like that. But some of it just goes so way off the deep end that mm-hmm. I can't even keep track of it. And some people, a small group of people in the UK, seem absolutely obsessed with me, almost to the point of stalking. Mm-hmm. I've been followed around at conferences by people who have filmed me. I have one guy who kind of collects every single interview that I've ever done and transcribes them and goes through them with obsessional zeal. I've had all sorts. It's almost like cyber stalking.
1: No, it's not almost like it. It is.
0: Well, yes, I guess it is. But I mean, having said that, the funny thing is that a lot of these people, thank goodness, actually lack the courage to actually come out and ask me something straight out. So they turn up at conferences and sort of film me and then say, "Oh, I was there. I was filming you. I've got you on film." Like as if I really could do anything about it or minded or cared. I got this other person saying to me, "Well, in 1998 on BBC Radio Three Counties, you said this." I mean, okay, fair enough. Quote something I said and ask me about it. But these guys are obsessional.
1: I know. So the current state of ufology in the United Kingdom is fill in the blank.
0: Fragmented. Fragmented, yeah. There are a lot of people out there doing some good work, but in the old days, in the days before the internet, I guess you could say there were a few big groups doing this sort of thing, the obvious one being the British UFO Research Association. I think in the 90s, with the rise of the internet and the explosion of interest in this subject through reference to perhaps sometimes science fiction, such as The X-Files, led to an explosion of UFO groups, independent researchers, and the whole situation really fragmented. You had UFO groups with about three people in them, with a president, a chairman, and a treasurer, and then the two people would fight over who was going to lead the group, and a group of three people would split. If it wasn't so farcical, it would be hilarious. I think now we see the rise of really the independent researcher, and particularly we see the rise of people using the Freedom of Information Act, which I mentioned in an earlier part of the show. I predicted before it came in, I said, well, I think that UFOs is going to be a big subject here, and surprise, surprise, the number one subject that the Ministry of Defense gets requests on is not Iraq, it's not Afghanistan, it's UFOs. Mm-hmm. And so there is a breed of UFO researchers who go after documents using the Freedom of Information Act.
1: Listening to your voice, it sounds to me like you want to encourage them.
0: Yes, very much so. I work with a number of UFO researchers, both skeptics and believers, and advise them on how to exploit the Freedom of Information Act correctly, how to word your requests so that they're targeted specifically on what you want. And some of the big document releases here in the UK, I like to think, have come about because I've given that advice. And I give this advice, of course, freely. To people, whether they're believers, skeptics, or wherever.
1: But doesn't some of that advice, Nick, particularly coming from you, get very close to the line? In other words, you might suggest, I can imagine, for example, in a meeting to somebody that, listen, you might want to make a request using the following words about the following...

0: you know, about incident X?
1: No, I wouldn't do that. I think that would be inappropriate. But what I will do is when somebody contacts me and says, look, I'm doing some research on this incident. How should I word my request? And, oh, yes. And in a sense, the answer isn't, it's not rocket science. It's put as much information in your request as you can about the date and location of the incident. And you know, just phrase it in the right way. As I say, in the early days, there were so many people just writing FOI requests, which said, please send me all your information on UFOs. Now, of course, there are so many hundreds upon hundreds of files that a request like that falls outside the Act because of time and financial constraints. So, of course, something like that would be thrown out straight away.
0: Mm-hmm. Are there a lot of these things that we talked about earlier, Nick, that you're going to have to take to your grave? Or will there come a time toward the end of your life when either you think the information will be declassified, or you'll get to the point where you don't care anymore?
1: I think the Ministry of Defense has started this process of gradually disclosing its documents. There is a long way to go. There are some big problems. One of the obvious problems is often overlooked by people, but it's to do with personal privacy. Obviously, if you made a report of your UFO sighting to the government, and then somebody asks for information about triangular-shaped craft seen in the valley on this particular date, the government can't release your name and personal details back to this third party because of privacy. In the UK, this is set down in what's called the Data Protection Act. I'm not sure what it's called in the States. Or elsewhere. So all the UFO files, even before you can consider them for release, you have to go through page by page, sentence by sentence, line by line, word by word, to make sure that you don't, when releasing these under FOI, inadvertently release somebody's name. Because, of course, then you violate their privacy and government would be in breach of the law.
0: I see. Pardon me. That's quite all right. Understand. So it makes it very difficult.
1: It's a big job. But to answer your question, yes, there is a rolling program of disclosure underway. And every time another nation announces that it's going to do something, and you'll have seen recently, of course, the announcement that the French are going to declassify their archive. And surprise, surprise, they've run into exactly this same problem that I've just set out. They didn't realize, I think, when they made this announcement, just how big a job it was to make sure that they keep people's details private. But there are other reasons, of course, why information is withheld. Some of the information, for example, might relate to the frequency and capability of radar systems. There are other factors too. But I like to think that we've made a very strong start here in Britain on releasing the documents. But, I mean, you know, we've had a UFO project since 1950, and indeed there have been some earlier sightings too. The Ministry of Defense has over 10,000 reports that have been made to it over the years. So, and some individual case files, of course, with the big incidents, can run to hundreds of pages of documentation. It's a massive job, and that's just the sighting files. There are all sorts of other files dealing with policy, media, public, parliament, etc., etc. I mean, just to give you an example, recently a researcher here in the UK made an application under FOI for what information the MOD had on crop circles, because I'd opened a file on that. And he emailed me back to say they say that they can't find a file and they're not sure there even was one. So I emailed my old section and I said, look, I can even remember, I think, the file reference of the and I gave them the number. And now they had to look again, and they apparently, I think, have now tracked this down. But if you have that sort of problem finding one file, it's a massive job. But the program has started, but there is a lot more to come.
0: You did look at crop circles, Nick, obviously. You looked at crop circles. Did you come to any conclusion with regard to crop circles? There were some, of course, that were obviously man-made, but there's a big controversies. Many of us believe that many of them were not.
1: Yeah, we did a little bit of work on this, but it was outside the formal terms of reference. So my hands were tied, and I couldn't devote as much time as this to that as I'd hoped. But I didn't close the door on more exotic possibilities.
0: Hmm. Were there any conclusions reached about any of the crop circles?
1: No. I mean, as you say, many of them are clearly made by people, but with some of the most complex ones, the best assessment, the best assessment I could make was insufficient investigation has been done to resolve this mystery. We needed to get into soil samples, cellular analysis of crops and things, and we weren't resourced to do that.
0: You're a successor. Did you have an opportunity to meet with him before you handed over the mantle?
1: At the time, the policy was that you would have a handover. So yes, in fact, my successor sat alongside me for a couple of days, and I went through some of the files and the incidents. But thereafter, of course, they had to find their own way, and they got increasingly. My successors became embroiled in the Freedom of Information Act, and before we had the Freedom of Information Act, we had something called the Code of Practice on Access to Government Information, which is a kind of mini FOI. And as the subject took off, more and more requests for UFO information came in, to the point that the people dealing with it, the people on the UFO project doing the job that I used to do, spent and now spend so much of their time dealing with FOI, they have no time for any of the meaningful research and investigation that I was doing and that I believe a properly set up UFO project should do. That's
0: wow.
1: The tragedy of the situation right now.
0: And yet you're encouraging it.
1: Well, because I'm a passionate believer in freedom of information, what I believe is that you should be doing both things. People do have a right to know, and the government should and is disclosing UFO information here in the UK, but in parallel, not as a sort of instead of, in parallel, there needs to be proper research and investigation into this mm-hmm. phenomenon done in a proper scientific way. And that's not happening at the moment, and that's, I believe, a mistake.
0: Are you convinced that if all were known, if everything the British government knows about UFOs were known to the general public and or to the audience listening right now, that there would be a sea change in public belief?
1: Yes, I think there probably would.
0: My God.
1: I think there probably would. And even if it didn't resolve the mystery beyond all certainty, I think it would raise the level of public, media, parliamentary, and scientific interest to the extent that we would very much have to get back into the game and set up a UFO project on a much bigger basis, resource it properly, staff it properly, get the right experts involved from a multidisciplinary approach.
0: So you wouldn't want to take a moment here and just simply tell us everything you know and go to jail?
1: Sorry, no, no deal.
0: I understand that, but it is so frustrating. I can hear it in your voice. You know, your encouragement of the Freedom of Information Act requests, all the rest of it tells me that you quite obviously know so much more than you can tell, and it's important. And that's enough to keep me going right there, but gosh, I wish you could talk. Is this the kind of thing that you feel like you'll end up taking to your grave, I ask again?
1: No, because I do think that this rolling program of disclosure that the government has will eventually get to the point where all the information will come out. I think it will take a few more years, but I think we're getting there. And the other thing is, of course, in a sense, this is, as I sometimes like to say, events-led. And perhaps in this multimedia age, and in the age of the internet, if something like the Rendlesham Forest incident or the Roswell incident were to happen now, something on that scale, and O'Hare is interesting, but it,
0: yes,
1: it doesn't have all the features that, that a case,
0: no,
1: like Roswell or Rendlesham has. If something,
0: no,
1: like that, Roswell or Rendlesham, happened now, I think the cat would be out of the bag.
0: Well, it's getting pretty hot out there right now, Nick.
1: Yeah.
0: We're having a kind of a flap now.
1: Yes, and there have been some interesting sightings in the UK too. And indeed, literally yesterday, a story broke, and I think it's on UFO Updates, about a possible mid-air encounter over Britain with some American Air Force F-15s and a UFO.
0: And a UFO.
1: Yes, indeed.
0: Oh, no, I hadn't heard about this one.
1: Nor had I until yesterday, but apparently it's somebody put it up on UFO Updates yesterday, and apparently there's a link to a website where there's an audio tape, so needless to say, I haven't listened to that yet. There's all sorts of, it's what we talked about earlier, we didn't have to verify this information very carefully. There are so many hoaxes.
0: Right.
1: Doing
0: but British, supposedly British aircraft and American aircraft,
1: pardon me, my understanding is that it was actually American aircraft, but exercising in Britain. But as I say, this story literally just breaking news, and I throw it in only to give an example of the sort of high-profile incident. You said that there was a flap, and I was agreeing and saying, yeah, these sorts of interesting high-profile incidents do seem to come around pretty frequently.
0: Oh. Do you have any further details on it, since it's breaking?
1: No, I don't. I think people will just have to... I think it's at the UFO Updates mailing list on the Virtually Strange network. So
0: I'm sure we'll all begin to look into it very carefully. All right, Nick, hold tight. We're here at the top of the hour. We'll be back. We will open the lines as we come back. Nick Pope was in charge of the entire British program until recently that looked into UFOs. I'm Art Bell. As per a Fast Blast request, I just reached over and clicked a photograph of myself in the operating position where I am right now. Nick Pope is my guest. He did the official investigation, or led it, for the British government, the Ministry of Defense, for 21 years on UFOs. Obviously, a great deal he cannot talk about, but it may be that one of you out there will find a question that hits just the right spot and lets him talk about enough. So we get just a little more, and that's why in a moment we're going to open the lines for Nick Pope. I'm Art Bell. Once again, Nick, this may come under the category of something you cannot answer, but Dale from Windsor, Canada asks, Art, can you ask Nick if he knows of any reports at all of any parts or pieces that have fallen off or come off UFOs, in other words, hard evidence, pieces and parts? You already told us about some. Are any reports done on searching areas for parts where UFOs have been sighted? And if not, why not?
1: That's a very good question. No, I'm not aware, certainly, that the British government has an artifact. I don't believe we do. We certainly should have looked very, very carefully at the Rendlesham Forest site, because at the very least this was, if not a crash, a possible heavy landing, shall we say. And given that the area was searched with a Geiger counter, it should also have been searched with a metal detector. It should have been searched manually. We should have gone through the soil, with a fine tooth comb to try and find some just tiny fragment of it.
0: I would imagine you'd have records of exactly that.
1: Well, the records
0: are gone.
1: incomplete, shall we say, because for a number of reasons, this whole investigation was mishandled because I think in certain way, because of a jurisdictional difference, you know, between, I mean, these were American bases, but on British soil, and yet the encounter actually happened off the base in the forest.
0: Right.
1: So you had police involved, you had civilians involved, you had the Forestry Commission involved, the United States Air Force involved, the Ministry of Defense involved. This is all the recipe for disaster when it comes to an investigation.
0: Yeah. Okay.
1: So the answer is no, I don't think we have something, but Rendlesham was probably our best chance of having gotten something.
0: Mm-hmm. All right. Doug, west of the Rockies, somewhere in California, I think you're on the air.
2: Just of Hot Springs, California.
0: Good.
2: Yeah, Art, hey, after all these years, I finally got through to you.
0: Uh-huh.
2: I got lucky. Hey, my question for Mr. Pope is, you know, with all of the satellites we have orbiting the planet, and wouldn't they be the first line of detection, and the Navy, whether it's American or British Navy, would be the second line, and the Air Force would be the third line? By that time, it's too darn late because the darn thing's already here.
1: That's a very good question, yes. I mean, I think the point is that, generally speaking, our satellites aren't deliberately configured to look for UFOs. They're doing other things. But I think what we're facing here, I believe, is possibly a situation where the UFOs, whatever they are one step ahead of the game, as they always seem to have been. When we started tracking them on radar, suddenly some of the most interesting cases then involved UFOs that didn't show up on radar at all. Now there are suggestions that some UFOs and their sudden disappearance may be due to the sort of optical invisibility that some scientists are beginning to speculate about in our own technology. So I think you're quite right about the sort of layered nature of our defenses, but those defenses are not necessarily configured or able to cope with the technology of the UFOs, which is in some way able, it seems, to mask itself from any detection technology that we might care to use.
2: So, Mr. Pope, if they had any aggressive tendencies towards us, we'd be pretty much helpless as far as defending ourselves. If we can't detect them and they really wanted to do us some harm, we were pretty much, flapping out in the breeze.
1: Well, I agree with you, and I think it's almost self-evident that if we are, as many believe, dealing with a civilization from another star system, then they have viable interstellar travel, faster than light travel. And self-evidently, therefore, their technology is significantly ahead of ours. Yes, I mean, this is one of the reasons why, when I resigned from the Ministry of Defense, these stories about alien invasion circulated. And I went on and I made precisely the point that you've made. I said, well, if they were going to invade us, A, they would have probably done it by now, and B, there's probably not much we can do anyway. So I'm guessing that whatever the motivations are, whatever the agenda, alien invasion is probably not what it's all about.
0: I certainly hope you're right. It's hard to know when an invader would invade. In other words, they may be watching our technological progress along with our social progress and or lack of it, and who knows what might trigger a decision to put a stop to what they see as suicidal behavior, Nick.
1: Well, indeed, it's interesting that the modern UFO era, if you take it as beginning with Kenneth Arnold and then with Roswell,
0: yes,
1: is 1947, just a couple of years after the use in anger of atomic weapons.
0: Mm.
1: I think what might conceivably make us dangerous is the combination of nuclear technology and interstellar travel. So it's at the point where we look as if we're going to develop faster than light travel that might actually take us to other star systems. That's probably the real danger point in terms of we'd better hope that we've modified our own behavior and that we don't pose a threat. Because
0: well, interestingly, mentioned in the first hour were a couple of incidents. Now, I'm sure you're aware of these, but UFOs hovered over some U.S. missile silos and deactivated the missile silos. There's also a quite responsible true story that some UFOs hovered over a Russian facility and started them counting down to launch. In fact, they ripped that console apart in Russia, the story goes, and never found a thing wrong. But that would seem to be sending a message.
1: It could well be, or it could well be that, of course, nuclear technology is amongst the most advanced technology that we've developed, and therefore, again, self-evidently, if UFOs are studying us, you would expect that they would look at the most advanced technology that we have. So it doesn't surprise me that nuclear facilities, military bases, are the sorts of places that they would look at. But yes, I think there is a point that where you have to say, well, at the moment we pose a threat to ourselves, our own fellow humans, our other species, the planet itself, through all sorts of issues, not least climate change. The real danger point, I always think, is as I say, when we perhaps carry the potential to export that danger to others, other civilizations. So when we develop interstellar travel, we had better hope that we have curbed our more suicidal and homicidal tendencies.
0: I wouldn't take bets on that. Gary in Texas, you're on with Nick Pope. Hi.
3: Well, hi, Art. I have a question for Nick. Nick, you were in British intelligence for 21 years?
1: Well, the British Ministry of Defense, so not specifically in the intelligence part of it, though I worked with the defense intelligence staff.
3: And how long did you study UFOs under that time?
1: That was actually from 1991 to 1994. I've had all sorts of other jobs. I mean, like most people in the Ministry of Defense, you get posted every few years. I've won several promotions. My last job was in a security-related area and was nothing to do with UFOs. So I've done a whole range of things.
3: The reason I ask the question is, with the UFO issue, it all comes down to, in my opinion, physical evidence. And my question is, did you ever see anything from a UFO or from a extraterrestrial craft or from a alien or touch anything or in possession of anything that would be conclusive, or did you just mainly deal in hearsay?
0: Or can you not talk about it?
1: No, I can answer that. I have never seen or touched anything that I believe was an extraterrestrial artifact, craft, body, anything of that nature. About as close as we got were good photographs and videos, radar tapes of uncorrelated targets, radiation traces on the ground. But, so we were always, as it were, one step removed from the UFOs themselves.
0: All right, good enough. Let's go to Phoenix, Arizona. Matt, you're on with Nick Pope.
4: Hi, this is Matt from Phoenix.
0: Yes.
4: And good evening, gentlemen. I have a question that I've had for some 23 years now. I was standing in the middle of the desert with my dad in early morning, and I saw a meteorite falling, and I tapped my dad and said, "Hey, look at that." And he turned and looked and saw it, and it continued to fall until about 10 degrees off of the horizon, where it made a right-angle turn and continued all the way across the horizon out of sight, and it kept its tail.
0: Well, that was no meteor. Meteors do not make right-angle turns. Right, Nick?
1: Absolutely. Yep, correct. It's not a meteor, whatever you saw. Something rather more interesting, I
4: think. I've never heard anybody describe a UFO like that before.
0: Oh, yes. Oh, yes. My, yes.
1: I've had many reports of things which have been seen from quite some distance away. So people were not close enough to make out details of the shape itself. But yes, I've come across a number of similar reports to that sort of thing. And indeed, I've come across people describe things in very similar terms to yourself. In other words, saying things like, I thought it was a meteor or I thought it was a satellite until suddenly it just did this crazy turn or it suddenly stopped and then moved off in another direction. So, yeah, you're in good company.
0: He sure is. Tim in Wisconsin, you are on with Nick Pope. Hi.
5: Hi, Art. Thanks for taking my call. I wonder if you remember about 18 months ago or approximately, you had mentioned on the show, and I think Nick, by the way, I really appreciate you coming on here and expressing some of the information that you know. I think you guys both might remember what I'm talking about. About 18 months to 2 years ago, Art, you had put across the airwaves to go download this film of a UFO, very bright light that was entered British airspace with both film and audio of helicopters and possibly some, I believe they call it RAF planes chasing a UFO through British airspace. It was going in a northeasterly direction. And after downloading it and watching it myself, it was very, very interesting. Do you remember what I'm talking about, Art?
0: No.
1: Okay,
0: sorry. Nick?
1: Yes, I believe I know which case this is. This,
5: yes,
0: Hold on a sec, caller. Hold on one sec, Nick.
1: I believe this involved the police helicopter at Brighton.
5: Absolutely, yes.
1: And
5: my question is tonight is that although the film was taken, and I mean it was very, very apparent that the security personnel involved that were following this thing, they were extremely agitated and excited. It was as if they really had found something that was really out of, you know, their normal realm of experience. And to my knowledge, it left British airspace, and that's about all I know. Do you know whatever happened with that? And that, like I said, that after seeing the film and reading on the website, Art, of what it was about, nothing ever else was said about it. And it
0: all right, well, Tim, he's obviously familiar with the story. Nick?
1: Yes. Unfortunately, there's very little that I can add to that. It's not a case that I looked at personally. I'm familiar with the film. I've seen it, and I guess it's out there on the internet. If people key in terms such as police helicopter, UFO, and Brighton, which is Brighton, I'm sure they'll find a way to access the video and maybe some information about the case. But I'm afraid, as far as I can recollect, there have been no new developments on it, and the case is still unexplained.
0: Okay.
1: So I'm sorry, I can't really shed any more light on that one.
0: Do you have, during your tenure, or what you can report on even prior to your tenure, how many cases you would put in the completely unexplainable category?
1: Yes, I would say that the figures break down like this. 80% explainable to a high degree of certainty as a misidentification of all the usual sorts of things, aircraft lights, weather balloons, satellites.
0: Sure.
1: Yeah. 15% insufficient data, 5% genuine unknown.
0: Hmm. Okay, that's a pretty tough assessment, about 5%. Genuinely not known. I wonder what the actual numbers would be. 5% would represent perhaps how many
1: Not many, just a handful. I mean, we're talking about 200 or 300 reports each year. So the number of really interesting cases each year is really just a handful.
0: Okay. James in Austin, Texas, you're on with Nick Pope.
6: Hi, Art. Hi, Nick. I just have a quick question. If your agency found real intelligence from another country on an incident or a craft, is it classified automatically?
1: If the information would reveal anything about methods and sources, or if the information would compromise either a good relationship because the information had been freely given, or political embarrassment, then that information would be withheld. And again, if you go to any of these documents on the Ministry of Defense website and look at the cover letters, there is some information about the various exemptions, and they relate to defense, to international relations, and things like that.
0: But, you know, Nick, that would cover almost everything.
1: Well, that's not to say that all the information would automatically be withheld, but that part of the information that would either betray methods and sources or would compromise the working relationship. In other words, if the CIA told the MOD something in confidence and you disclosed that, it would undermine that working relationship, so you would withhold it. Yeah.
0: Yes, or if you had radar observations on an object. I mean, there have been objects traversing our atmosphere at 25,000 miles an hour that have been actually caught on radar. But if you actually gave the data that came from radar, specific data, you'd be disclosing what your radar was capable of. I mean,
1: exactly. Yes. And that's what we call a Section 26 defense exemption.
0: Uh huh. But of course, the United States has said again and again that whatever these things are, they're not a threat to national security.
1: Well, right? My own view is that until we know what they are,
0: they're a threat.
1: They've got to be viewed as a potential threat. Because
0: we'll be, Nick, we got a break. We'll be right back. From the Kingdom of Nye, indeed. Mandy in Marietta, Georgia asks, please ask Nick if he believes that as an MOD employee, he really had access to all of the UFO data available. That is really a good question, which we'll ask in a moment. This would be an opinion question, really. Nick, do you really think that when you took that job, they gave you all the UFO data they had at that time?
1: Yes, I do believe that. Of course, I can't prove a negative. I can't prove that there wasn't some information that was withheld from me, but I guess the question would be withheld by who? I mean, I was the one getting the reports directly from the public and from the military. So if anyone else was operating some sort of shadow project, they would need to be someone that you know, we gave the data to. People have said, well, what about the defense intelligence staff whose role in UFO research was only revealed by the ministry fairly recently under the Freedom of Information Act. But,
0: yes.
1: I mean, I had very close links with the defense intelligence staff, and we freely exchanged information on this and indeed worked in alliance on this. So I believe, to the best of my knowledge, that I had access to everything. The other point is that I was never denied anything that I wanted in terms of if I needed a radar tape for a particular night and location, the Air Force would impound it and send it to me. If I wanted an opinion from the defense intelligence staff on anything, they would give it. So to the best of my knowledge, yes, I was running the real project and there wasn't some sort of shadow organization. But, you know, who knows?
0: Garrett in Tennessee on the wildcard line. You're on with Nick Pope.
7: Yes, sir. First of all, Nick, let me say that I admire your loyalty to your organization. Honestly, I think it's fantastic. I got a question for you about any knowledge you may have in regards to your work with space agencies and what's going on in our solar system currently. Not to elaborate too much, I think we all kind of know the recent findings, and it continues to unfold daily. Any light you can shed on that by any chance?
0: With respect,
7: apologize for the train in the background.
0: Caller, with respect to what specifically?
7: Well, with respect to this Planet X issue, with respect to the solar system experiencing global warming as a whole, with respect to...
0: okay,
7: Mars.
0: All right. I think we've got it. There was a big deal about something called Planet X, which many have referred to, Nick, a planet, a rogue planet that every now and then makes a close pass by Earth and causes gigantic Earth changes and disruptions. Did you get any information on that sort of thing?
1: No, I didn't. And I mean, I've seen... there's an awful lot of speculation on the internet, of course, and I've seen people tying this in perhaps with 2012 and the Mayan end of days prophecies, the return of Planet X. Every now and then we have scares about killer asteroids, the doomsday asteroid, and such like. I mean, that's a real issue. I mean, I'm not meaning to disparage anything on Planet X. I'm just saying on that's not something that I've looked into, and it's certainly not anything that came my way officially at the Ministry of Defense. What I am involved with is an organization called Space Guard UK, which does work on searching for near-Earth objects such as comets and asteroids, and works to raise awareness about the threat from NEOs.
0: How much awareness do you have, Nick, of this object in 2036 that'll either hit or come very close?
1: Oh, I mean, these stories just seem to crop up so regularly, and I mean, to me, on that, I know a lot of your listeners will howl me down for this, but I'll wait to see what NASA say on this. I think they'll be honest if there's a direct danger of a collision, and they'll say so, and of course we'll get the resources and we'll do something about it. And of course there's been a recent initiative, as you know, Congress have said they're not satisfied with really what's been done on this issue, and the United Nations there's to be a report that's going to the UN.
0: Well,
1: and that's on now. That's on the threat generally. The specifics seem to change from week to week, depending on which scientists and astronomers you listen to.
0: Mm-hmm.
1: Because,
0: right.
1: You know, they say that there's going to be a potential collision, then they have another look at the data and say, no, it's actually going to come nowhere near.
0: Okay. John in Illinois, you're on with Nick Pope. Good morning.
8: Hey, Art. Hey, Nick. I'm calling from Springfield. Hey, Nick, I wanted to ask you, have you heard any reports from your Navy of any unexplained sonar contacts of, like, craft coming in and out of the water or off your coast?
0: Mm-hmm.
1: Very few. Now, partly, that's because our own reporting system tends to be, and this is obviously a mistake, but it's our reporting system for UFO encounters is configured primarily at the Air Force. There have been some cases involving the Navy, not so much a sonar report, but I'm familiar with there was a case involving a British naval exercise with other NATO countries involving one of our ships called HMS Manchester. And this was an exercise with that took place, I think, in Norwegian territorial waters. There was apparently a very spectacular UFO encounter. Even the former chief of the defense staff, Lord Hill Norton, who took a great interest in the UFO issue, was not able to get to the bottom of this mystery. And he was after he left his post as chief of the defense staff, he actually chaired NATO's military committee. So some cases involving the Navy, but not as many as you would expect.
0: I've talked to some sailors who have had some just incredible stories, and I'm sure you've heard many of them. Jason in Portland, Oregon, you're on with Nick. Hi.
9: Hello, Art. Hello, Nick. This is a great honor to speak with you tonight. I appreciate you being on Coast to Coast. Nick, I had a quick question. I appreciate your honesty and even being straightforward with us when you're not able for obvious reasons to disclose things. So,
1: thanks.
9: Have you ever become aware of or even heard rumors of any interaction between live extraterrestrial beings and humans, either government agencies, military cooperation, you know, or held against their will, anything of that nature?
1: No, nothing whatsoever on that has come my way officially. So the only information on that is the same information that I'm sure all of us have seen doing the rounds on the internet and on various programs. But nothing has come my way through official channels to indicate that there's any interaction of that sort.
0: Mm-hmm. The abduction phenomena?
1: Oh, well, now, abduction's a different ball game. I mean, I was drawn into the whole abduction mystery while I was on the UFO project, and I did get one or two cases. They were generally cases where I could do little more than counsel the people and talk things through. I did have a speculative discussion about the sorts of things that we might do involving monitoring of abductees' properties and things and setting up some equipment. But again, there were resource issues and indeed legal privacy issues involved in that, and that's something that unfortunately we could never follow up.
0: Okay. Lee in Columbus, Georgia, you're on with Nick Pope. Hi.
10: Thank you, gentlemen, for this show. This has been one of the most interesting shows I've heard in a while. I got a question. It's why do you feel the British government's being more open about this than the American government?
1: That's a good question, and the honest answer is I don't know. I mean, all I can do is say that I served for the served in the Ministry of Defence for 21 years, and even though many conspiracy theorists regard government and the military as somehow the bad guys in all of this, there's not a person that I've worked with that I haven't thought has you know, honesty, integrity, all those sorts of things that you would expect, particularly the military people that I've worked with. And I just think that they're not hugely different from anyone else. People in the Ministry of Defense were interested in the UFO mystery, and people, I think if they have this information, are genuinely committed to open government, people's right to know, and the British government, the Ministry of Defense, is making great effort to try and disclose as much as possible. I can't speak for the American government, so I can't really do a comparative analysis.
10: Do you think the time will ever come when the American government will be more open about the phenomenon?
1: Well, again, I can't speak for them, so the honest answer is I don't know. But what I can say is that because the British government is pressing ahead, because, for example, the French National Space Agency is pressing ahead, every time somebody else discloses, obviously it puts more pressure on those that still have information to disclose. So I think, you know, watch this space.
0: Nick, there's quite a body of thinking out here, and I'm probably in that body, that believes that these things are real, that they are traversing our skies, and that our governments collectively can't do anything about it. And a government that can't do anything about something is not about to openly discuss it with those they represent, because that's an obvious weakness.
1: I think that's a very perceptive analysis, and it accords with my own thoughts, that the one thing that governments never like to do is to expose a situation where they're disempowered. That's absolutely spot on.
0: Mm-hmm. Joe, in Detroit, Michigan, you have arrived with Nick Pope. Hi.
11: Hi there. Hey, I was wondering if your guest could speak more about the officer that was in the field that actually walked up and touched the skin of this craft.
0: You're talking about Rendlesham?
1: Yeah.
11: Yes.
1: This is Jim Peniston. So if you search for him on the internet, you'll probably find quite a lot. You can also, at my own website, which is nickpope.net, if you go to the selected documents, you can read his witness statement on that website. You can see the sketch that he did of the craft. You can see the symbols that he sketched.
0: Once again, that's nickpope.net, right?
1: Yeah. Mm-hmm. I'm pretty sure I've got those witness statements up. If I haven't, they're easy to find. Like I say, Jim Peniston, Rendlesham, there's absolutely stacks of information.
0: Okay. Your books, Open Skies, Closed Minds, and The Uninvited. How old are these books now?
1: They're about 10 years old, so in fact, much has changed, including some of my own views since I wrote them. But they still, I hope, give a good overview of both the UFO phenomenon and the alien abduction mystery.
0: Mm-hmm. What views, that's an interesting point to follow up on, what's really changed since those books in your thought process, Nick?
1: Well, I think it's, I would say that my thought process is always evolutionary, and I hope I you know, certain cases that maybe I attached weight to are now less significant and vice versa. I mean, I think particularly information, a lot of new information on the Rendlesham case has come out since I wrote that book, both in terms of people speaking out who were involved in the case and documentation. So I think, in a sense, the case for UFOs being something more than weather balloons is stronger than it was when I wrote that book.
0: I should say. Beverly in Ohio, you're on with Nick Pope. Good morning.
12: Hi.
0: Hi.
12: I have a question. I think I had an experience. I'm not sure. This happened a couple years ago, and I worked late. My job, I would come home like around 3 in the morning, and coming home, I would have to go about 2 miles down a stretch that was, you know, no houses, no lights, no nothing, just trees and, you know, hills. And this one night, I'm coming home, and I'm talking to my girlfriend on my cell phone, so she keeps me company, you know, driving home. And all of a sudden, my car died. And my cell phone died. And I'm looking around, and of course I'm in pitch black darkness, except there is this, like, a light, kind of like a dull light, nothing bright or, you know, around my car. And I look up to see if, you know, it's the moon or whatever. And there's no moon, there's no stars, except for one, what I thought was one bright star. And, of course, the longer I looked at it, it seemed to be moving, and I didn't know if it was, you know, a trick of my eyes because of the dark and whatever. And so then I just sat there, what I thought was a couple minutes, just looking around, you know, my car to make sure nobody was coming near it or whatever. And then all of a sudden, my cell phone rang, and my car, the lights and everything went back on. And it was my girlfriend saying, "Where have you been? What happened?" And I said, "Why?" I said, "You know, it's only a couple of minutes." She said, "I've been trying to call you for 2 hours." Huh. Here I had been sitting there for 2 hours.
0: And 2 hours. 2 hours of missing time. And even at this point, you have no recollection of anything that occurred during those 2 hours?
12: No, nothing.
1: Well, that's a fascinating story. Absolutely fascinating.
0: It is.
1: And of course, the fact that the cell phone died and the car stopped is very interesting. And there have been a number of so-called car stop cases, which is suggestive, perhaps, of the fact that there's a electromagnetic field involved in relation to the UFOs that can do this, whether by accident or design, we don't know. As to what happened in the period of missing time, well, you know, people, I guess, like Bud Hopkins and Dave Jacobs and such like would suggest that possibly an abduction experience had taken place.
0: And possibly some regressive hypnotic therapy. Find out what really did happen. I'd sure want to know.
1: Joe, well, I think that's the sort of thing where you might want to do a little bit of research. You might want to contact people like the Mutual UFO Network, the Intruders Foundation. Do a little bit of research and have a think about it, but it sounds intriguing, whatever happened.
0: All right. Now, Joe in Georgia, you're on the air with Nick Pope.
13: Hi there. Yeah, I'm in Roswell, Georgia. There was an article on Yahoo yesterday. The ex-defense minister from Canada demanded that the Canadian government expose information about fuels that they've learned about from contacts with aliens.
0: That's quite right.
13: Do you know anything more about that?
1: Yes, I do. I mean, this, of course, is Paul Hellyer. And, in fact, yes, former Canadian Minister of Defense, and indeed someone who I had the honor of meeting last year and having a discussion about UFOs and various other issues. He is genuinely interested in the UFO phenomenon. He is convinced from a number of governmental and military sources that Roswell is real. It happened pretty much as believers say, and that there is therefore information about this and about associated technologies which someone somewhere, presumably in America, has and is not releasing. So,
0: as you would say, Nick, spot on for him, because with the state of the world right now, what's going on in the globe, if we don't come up with something pretty soon, we're going to be drowning in our own pit of sewage. And on that cheery note, Nick, we're out of time. We've got to go. Listen, it has been, again, such a pleasure to have you on the air. You're an excellent guest, Nick. Thank you.
1: Well, thank you, and thanks to all your listeners.
0: That's it. Good night, Nick, and for everybody else, see you tomorrow night. Everybody have a good night from the high desert. Ciao.

Chapter 3, Along a Ghostly Trail. Shortly after dawn the next day, our vessel left the broad course of the Putumayo and turned into the Rio Caro Paraná for the last few miles of the journey to San Rafael, where the boat would leave us. The Caro Paraná more correctly fitted my conception of a jungle river, it being only several hundred feet across at its widest point, with lush vegetation overgrowing the banks and trailing in the water. Its flow was so sinuous and unpredictable that we could seldom see more than a half mile or so ahead of us.

to read from his face what he thought of us. He had seen many anthropologists, botanists, and adventurers pass through, but I sensed that our longer hair and loose manner made him uneasy. His uneasiness increased when I asked about Dr. Guzman. It was clear then, by the stiffening of the old priest's face, that my question had hit a sore point. Nevertheless, we were offered a ride to a point upriver, near a trail inland to San Jose del Encanto. Yes, Dr. Guzman is doubtless there. He passed through on his way to return to his language studies only 3 weeks before, and his wife was with him. The priest's gaze hardened. You may be assured of finding him. We were given lunch by the nun in charge, La Madre being the form of address to the number one nun at these missions. While we ate, Ev questioned the priest more carefully concerning La Chorrera. Yes, the trail took 5 days for a fully loaded expedition to traverse. We anticipated the need for porters to help carry our equipment. Padre Miguel said that we would get some help in San Jose, but that now was the time of hunting, and men would be reluctant to leave the hunt to hire into an expedition going to La Chorrera. We were determined not to be overburdened with equipment on the last leg of the push to reach La Chorrera. So after lunch, we sorted all of our equipment once again. Books were relentlessly left behind. Our plant and drug file was thinned down to only the essential articles. Excess camera and insect collecting equipment was stored. It all went into a trunk to be left in the priest's keeping until we should return. The chore finished, we stowed our lightened supplies in the priest's powerful speedboat, an immense luxury in a world where the paddled canoe is the standard transportation. In a few minutes, we were tearing over the surface of the Brown River, the moving center of a cresting wave of tremendous mechanical noise. The priest looked considerably more human and at ease here, with his brown cassock beating furiously in the wind, his long beard trembling in the spray and the sunlight. After 40 minutes of this furious travel, we had gone a day's distance by canoe. Suddenly the priest turned the small boat at right angles to the flow of the river. We were making directly toward a long, low spit of white sand. The engine cut off at what seemed the last instant, and in a shattering silence we slid lightly aground on the sandbar. It was a spot seeming no less desolate than any other place we had passed in our wild ride. But the priest clambered up the bank and pointed out a broad trail, much overgrown with vines. It was a half a mile to the village, Padre Miguel explained as we moved our supplies into a jumbled heap on the sand. I'm sure you'll be well received, called the priest from the river as he wheeled the little speedboat around. Then he was gone. Long after he had turned a bend in the river and the sound of his departure faded, the glassy surface of the river moved and sucked against the banks as a last reflection of this unusual commotion. Silence. Then a shrill wave of insect sound swept like a drawn curtain through the area. Then again silence. There was jungle, river, and sky. There was naught else. For the first time, we were not being conveyed through the jungle river world with a seasoned expert in control. Now we were on our own, and we all became aware of it in that moment on that spit of sand on the shore of a jungle river, one of hundreds of such rivers. The mood could not last. We had to find the village and make whatever arrangements we could to move our supplies there from the river. We had to act before dark. There would be time later to contemplate our situation. No one wanted to stay with the mound of supplies, so we hid them in the bushes away from the shore and then started down the trail. Vanessa brought her box of cameras. I carried my telescoping fiberglass Lepidoptera net, bought in a collector's supply shop in Shinjuku, as a present to myself for surviving a stint teaching English in 2 Tokyo English mills simultaneously. The trail was broad and easy to follow, obviously

0: cared for. As we moved away from the river bank, the vegetation was less lush. We were walking through an eroded, scrubby brushland. The soil was lateritic, and where it was exposed to the sun, it baked and shattered into sharp-edged cubical fragments. At length we topped a long, slow rise and looked down on an assemblage of huts on sandy soil under a scattering of palms. Striking immediately was the fact that all of the houses were of the stilted, thatched variety, except for one near the center of the village. As we surveyed the scene below us, we were ourselves surveyed, and people began running and shouting. Some ran one way and some another. To the first person who reached us, we asked for Dr. Guzman. Surrounded by people giggling and whispering, we reached the anomalous house. It was made of leaves woven expertly between long arched sticks. It was windowless and rested on the ground, looking vaguely like a loaf of brown bread. We all recognized it as a maloka, the traditional type of house peculiar to the Witoto people. Inside, resting on a hammock which hung between two smoke-darkened supporting posts, was Dr. Guzman. The immediate impression was of an unnatural gauntness, deep-set dark eyes and skeletal nervous hands. He did not get up, but gestured as an Indian would for us to sit on the ground. Only then, in seating myself, did I see beyond the hammock to the shadowed rear of the maloka. A woman sat cleaning pebbles from beans in a stone-polished Witoto pot. Only after we were all seated did she look up. She was plump, wearing khaki pants. She had blue eyes and even teeth. Seeming to address us all equally, Guzman spoke. My wife shares my professional interests. How fortunate. It must make it much easier, Vanessa offered. Yes. The flat reply became an unnerving pause. I decided to face the issue directly. Doctor, our apologies for disturbing your solitude and the local social environment here. We're anxious to push on to La Chorrera, and we hope that you will help us to arrange bearers here to go with us. Also, we are here with a special purpose. I refer to the Varroa hallucinogens that you reported to Schultes. I am telescoping my account, of course. It all took longer and moved less directly toward revealing its meaning. We talked for perhaps 20 minutes. At the end of that time, we had learned that Dr. Guzman would help us find bearers and depart, but that this would take some days. We learned that Guzman was an ardent structuralist, Marxist, and male chauvinist, that his involvement with the Witoto approached being a mania, that he was regarded by his colleagues back in Bogota as slightly bonkers. He gave us no encouragement that we would find the Ukuhe, which he said was a secret of the man that was slowly dying out. At the end of this discussion, our small party and a dozen of the village people walked back to the river with us and helped us carry our gear to a run-down, unused hut on the edge of the village. As we set up camp, Annabel Guzman approached us with several cups of steaming coffee and chatted with us as we worked. She seemed more relieved than dismayed by our presence, unlike her husband. As she talked, a picture emerged. She had gone to the London School of Economics, studied anthropology, graduate work in Colombia, meeting impassioned older men in similar profession, now living a pendulum life going between the striving, contentious world of the university in Bogota and the tiny village of San Jose del Encanto. Her husband's addiction to chewing coca was much on her mind. Like the males of the tribe, he was a coca enthusiast. He was quite paranoid from chewing it. When one saw him in the morning, he always had coca staining his lower chin. The tribe was very hard on women, so Annabel had been told by Horacio that in order to integrate into this society, she had to take the woman's role upon herself. This had to do with pounding yucca root with stones, and also making cocoa, which the women are not allowed to chew at all. The men lie around in hammocks and listen to transistor radios. The women live with the dogs and the children under the houses, and the men live in the houses. At 5 o'clock in the afternoon, the women are all sent to the sleeping place with the children and the dogs. The men all retire into the longhouse for storytelling and coca chewing until 4:30 in the morning. We lived with these people elbow to elbow. The fart is the most highly appreciated form of humor. There are 10,000 variations on the fart, and all are riotously funny. We stayed in that uncomfortable setting until the morning of the 13th of February. It took that long, nearly a week, to arrange two young boys willing to leave the hunting and help us carry our supplies over the trail to La Chorrera. We were grateful for the pause in travel, as the voyage on the Faviolita had left us rather worn. I spent part of each day collecting insects or writing or thinking in my hammock. We saw Dr. Guzman very rarely. He treated us with the same remote disdain that the other male leaders of the community affected. Not everyone was so shy. There were always several Witoto of all ages intently watching whoever of us was most active at any given moment. In one of his oddest moves, Dr. Guzman had asked us to answer any of the people's questions concerning the relationships prevailing within our group by saying that we were all brothers and sisters. This assertion brought the expression of amazement that any reasoning being would expect, and so I think that we were especially interesting to the people of the village because they were asked by their expert informant concerning all things in the outside world to believe that such a disparate group as we were all sibs. It was only one of the good doctor's peculiarities. Once, in the heat of the afternoon, when I was alone collecting insects in the forest, I came around a large tree to surprise Dr. Guzman, who was standing absolutely still, poised above a small ditch with a fish spear in his hand. We walked back to the village together, and as we walked, he told me his view of the world.
1: Never swim alone on the river.
0: Danger lurks everywhere. Huge forms move beneath Never the swim surface. Alone in the river. Huge the forms move beneath its surface. There is the anaconda. The rivers abound.
1: Snakes are everywhere.
0: Snakes are everywhere.
1: Be aware of this as you make
0: Be
1: your way
0: to
1: La Chorrera.
0: Be aware of this as you make your way to La Chorrera.
1: The forest is unforgiving of error.
0: I had spent many months in the jungles of Indonesia and had been collecting insects every day in these Amazonian forests as we had made our way to San Jose del Encanto. I had my own idea of the risks of the forest, not nearly so dark as the thoughts of the wildly gesticulating small man who strode raving at my side. He had apparently been ruling his wife with an iron hand. When we had just happened in on what was a very peculiar scene. He lived in a nightmare world of hallucination brought on by extreme coca addiction. His wife had not had any Anglos to talk to since arriving there. Naturally, she was wondering what was going on. She wasn't allowed to chew coca, and he was behaving like a male Witoto member of the tribe. I saw him freak out one afternoon. He was talking to some people. It is a very macho culture, and your woman is always expected to be right there. There was a small group talking, and it developed that they needed a machete. And he stood up and said, Annabelle!
2: Annabelle!
0: And she didn't come. And he yelled again,
2: Annabelle!
0: Annabelle! He wouldn't go look for
2: Annabelle!
0: Her. He was just standing there, and all the people were standing
2: Annabelle!
0: Looking at each other. He kept calling, and finally she came.
2: Annabelle!
0: He was by that time white with rage, and he was
2: Annabelle!
0: Shaking. Get the machete! He roared in exasperation. After about 5 days or so, Sia developed an abscessed tooth. His teeth were rotting out of his head, and we gave him all the codeine we had. It was intended to last us 3 months. There were incidents. A bushmaster, most deadly of vipers, was killed near the village and brought back and shown around. Incidents? Say rather omens or ominous events. One morning, an enormous tarantula, the largest I have ever seen, made a dash through the village, or so it seemed, since it was suddenly discovered very much in the middle of things. Had someone released it? 2 nights before we were to leave the village, a tree burst into flames near our hut. This seemed unambiguously unfriendly, and we hastened our plans for departure. We could not continue on without bearers, and only when the men came back from the hunting party would we get bearers. Guzman would tell us almost nothing. About the Ukuhe, he said, "Ridiculous, you're not going to get it. These people don't even speak Spanish. They speak only Huitoto. There were 40,000 of them killed here 50 years ago. They have no reason to like you, and the drug is super secret. What are you doing here? I urge you to leave the jungle while that is still possible." Finally, on the 15th, we departed. The 6 of us in the company of 2 Huitoto adolescents. The capitan of the village turned out to wish us a good journey. Even Dr. Guzman was smiling, delighted no doubt at the prospect of the village returning to normal after a long week playing host to a delegation from the global electronic tribe. There was no one more pleased to leave the village than I. As we strode along the wide trocha, I felt my spirits rise. At last we had put all the encumbering obstacles behind us. Only Sia remained to plague me. I decided, milquetoast or not, I was going to have to break the bubble, because it was becoming too odd. He was doing things. He insisted on going first. He was sharpening sticks and putting them into the ground. Fetishes. When we were going down the river, before we got to El Encanto, we were smoking weed all the time. He would just sit staring for hours and hours, and I finally understood that he was probably going to kill me, and that he was completely deranged. That, strange as it may seem, it was my fate that I was going to be bumped off by somebody's old boyfriend who was psychotic, who had somehow sneaked into this Amazon expedition. At this realization, I stopped on the trail and observed something to the effect that he was the world's most outrageous jackass. In other words, I just pitched the shit into the fan. We were going to punch each other out right there. Vanessa was yelling and shoving. Huitoto bearers were standing around open-mouthed. It was a standoff, but as the day wore on, Sia decided to turn back. Actually, he had no money. He was also in terrific pain. There was no reason for him to be there. He was really disturbed and was capable of anything. The stress of isolation and bad food can push a healthy person to the edge. He did chew coca, but that didn't cut the pain. He needed medical attention. Around us, the jungle. Ahead of us, the secret. After Sia's departure, I hefted my butterfly net and felt very Van Veenish as we wended our way toward La Chorrera under the liana-tangled canopy of the climaxed Amazonian forest. Iridescent morphos would occasionally be surprised, lounging languidly on broad leaves overhanging the trail. They would start upwards suddenly, an amazing show of watery, splendorous sapphire quickly lost in the gloomy heights. We set a brisk pace as we moved along. I turned over in my mind the seemingly prophetic lines of the apocryphal American poet John Shade. That rare phenomenon, the iridule, when, beautiful and strange, in a bright sky above a mountain range, one opal cloudlet in an oval form reflects the rainbow of a thunderstorm which in a distant valley has been staged, for we are most artistically caged. That night, we made our camp at a thatch-roofed shelter with a marker that indicated we had come 25 kilometers during the day. We ate well that night, and in the morning we were back on the trail as the ground fogs of dawn departed. It was a day of hard work, carrying the heaviest loads by a method that allowed each person 2 hours on and then an hour off. It was quite a physical feat. I think that we were already feeling the effects of the phenomenon, but it is impossible to say. We didn't eat. The women announced that we would eliminate breakfast and lunch. It was their decision, since they were doing the cooking, and it was impossible to make a fire because the Amazon jungle is so damp. It was too much of a chore. We would get up at 4:30 in the morning, have coffee, and walk 25 kilometers until about 3:30 in the afternoon. It was an ass buster, absolutely. It was up and down, up and down. We would arrive at a river to find no bridge. We would have to figure out how to cross. We had to be aware of the possibility of the bearers stealing something or deserting us. In spite of the exertion, it was a day of exquisite immersion in the sense of the truly immense and vibrant forest through which we were passing. All day long we pushed forward against our flagging energies. At last we reached a shelter similar to the one we had used the night before. It was set on the top of a small hill, just beyond a rude bridge arcing a small river. After dark, around the fire, we anticipated a total eclipse of the moon, said to be due that night. The Witoto bearers ate their own food apart from us. Friendly but distant, I wondered if they too were aware of the impending eclipse. Sometime in the dead of the night, I awoke in my hammock, and after listening to the seething night, pulled on my boots and silently made my way to the bluff of the little hill overlooking the bridge. The river and the way along which we had toiled in the fading light of the late afternoon. Now all was transformed, the jungle eerily silent very suddenly, the moon washed orange-red, the eclipse in progress and near totality. The scene and the feeling was profoundly other. Alone in an immensity of jungle, we seemed the witness to the emergence of strange dimensions, the clash of unearthly geometries, lords of places unseen and undreamed of by man. A few miles away, rain was falling from a cloud standing still in the sky. Nearby foliage glistened black with orange highlights. Unknown to me in that moment was that the eclipse that had drawn me as a lone observer from my hammock to this eerie scene was at that same rough instant triggering a groaning shift of billions of tons of impacted rock along the San Andreas Fault in Southern California. Chaos was breaking out in the hell city of Los Angeles. In a pitiless cartoon, we may imagine the pop-eyed denizens in beehive hairdos pouring out under incandescent lights into choking pollution to wail their hysteria to mobile news teams. I knew nothing of it, and so returned to my hammock, oddly cheered and exalted. It had seemed a portent of great things. Toward the afternoon of the fourth day, the bearers were visibly in anticipation of arrival at La Chorrera. During one of our breaks, Vanessa pointed out a rainbow that lay directly over the path we were traveling. The appropriate jokes were made, and we hoisted our loads and hurried onward. In a few minutes, we were walking through secondary forest, and shortly thereafter emerged on the edge of a huge clearing of rough pasture land. The mission buildings could be seen at the opposite side of this expanse. As we started across the open space, an Indian came to meet us. He and we spoke haltingly in Spanish. He spoke to our bearers rapidly in Witoto, and then started off with us in the direction from which he had come. We passed through a wood enclosure and across a semi-enclosed courtyard. On the wall were paintings in tempera of absurd elves with pointed ears. We saw no children, and a sense of its being school vacation hung over the empty rooms and playing fields around us. We were led finally to the back porch of what was obviously the priest's house. A huge man, bearded and bearish, emerged in his shirt sleeves. Sebastian Cabot could have played him to perfection. A basically merry person, he nevertheless did not seem happy to see us. Why are these people always so withdrawn? Something about not liking anthropologists. But we are basically botanists. How can we put that across? Our reception was hospitable and correct. We asked no more, and as we hung our hammocks in the empty guest house to which we were shown, there was a sense of relief among us all at having reached our destination.

0: from the high desert in the great American Southwest. I bid you all good evening, good morning, good afternoon, whatever the case might be, wherever you are in the world, and we cover most of it one way or the other. This, of course, is Coast to Coast AM, and I'm Art Bell. Now, the news round everywhere else is lousy. The wildfire in Colorado today raced across 7,000 acres. By evening, the fire was burned across an estimated 120,000 acres of wooded hills southwest of Denver. Fires burning in Alaska, Arizona, California, Colorado, New Mexico, Wyoming, and Utah have charred nearly 1.5 million acres of tinder dry forest and brush. Well, that's because the weather is changing, you see. Earlier, I got an email from a young lady, Stephanie, I won't give her last name right now, in New York, that reads, I'm 36 years old. I'm the mother of two children, ages 14 and 7. Two nights ago, my 7-year-old daughter awoke horrified. She told me she had seen three aliens, small, like children, flying around the room. They were green, had several eyes, and winged-like with big heads. Our cat, Boo, was in the room going nuts. He was jumping up and down from the bunk bed to the floor. She said that he was scratching one of these aliens. The cat was. Then when he scratched it, they all disappeared. There wasn't any blood stains on the bedroom walls. There is, though, a brownish-like something or another that feels slimy. And it just goes on and on. And she gives her phone number. And so this is pretty weird stuff. And I thought that I would bring Stephanie on the line tonight and get the rest of the story, as Paul would say. Stephanie, welcome to the program.
1: Oh, hi, Art. Thank you so much for allowing me to tell my story.
0: Oh, you're very welcome. Boy, can I hear the New York in you.
1: I know. I have a Brooklyn accent. I was from Brooklyn and now moved to Staten Island.
0: So, Stephanie, what is going on there? I just read a little bit, but this has been going on how long?
1: Well, I don't know where you want me to begin. I could begin when I was 15, when strange things started happening to me. You know, I could tell you the whole story, or you want to hear what happened two nights ago.
0: Well, some of the early stuff.
1: Okay, all right. About age 15, I had bought a Ouija board. And at the time, I was not aware of the dangers of using one.
0: Uh-huh.
1: And I used to play with it just for fun. And I had that Ouija board in the house. Very strange things started happening to me. For example, I used to sleep on a canopy bed.
0: Yes.
1: And the canopy top would start blowing with all the windows shut. It would just blow. And one incident in particular that scared me to death was I felt a strange presence in my room. And it was very scary. I jumped out of my bed and I put the light on. And I looked at my hands, and on one of my hands was written what looked like ash. In ash, it was written the name of a woman, Anna Brigham, it said.
0: Give me that name again, Anna.
1: Anna, I think it was Brigham.
0: And that was written on your hand?
1: Right. It was sort of like an ash, like a smoky ash.
0: A smoky ash, okay.
1: And, and then I had ran into my mother's bedroom, which was next door, and I woke her up screaming, and then I opened the light in her room. And then the writing transferred from my hand to her wall.
0: The writing went from your hand to her wall.
1: Right.
0: And then she
1: got out of her bed. We both could not believe what we had seen, and the name Anna Brigham was written on the wall.
0: Oh, my God. What did your mother say about this?
1: She was petrified. And, you know, a lot of things that happened were, like, we had found a statue once. It was like an Indian warrior statue, and it had red ruby eyes. And one night the eyes started to glow so bright as the flames were coming out of his eyes on the wall.
0: Yes.
1: And I just felt there was, like, an evil spirit in the statue. And then on a few other occasions, I was scared to death, so we threw it out. Not in front of our building, but we walked a few blocks down, you know.
0: All right, you're now 36 years old, huh?
1: Right.
0: You're a mom yourself.
1: Right.
0: You've got a couple kids, 14 and 7. And whatever this is, has it gone away, Steph, for long periods of time? Or has it, like, always been with you, occurring every now and then?
1: It's always been with me.
0: Always, huh?
1: And I always have, psychic dreams. You know, like I had premonitions, like I was in a bad accident when I was 19, and I had dreamt the dream exactly the way it was going to happen, like a month before it happened.
0: Really?
1: And the policeman had said that they thought that he had died in the wreck. The wrecked car was so bad. And in my dream, I was instructed how to open up the car door. Everyone was unconscious except me. And I pulled my friend out, and my boyfriend at the time, the two boys were in the front. You know, he went through the windshield.
0: Yes. See, I'm already sitting here at this point listening to your story, you know, thinking this girl opened a door back, you know, when she was 15, and some sort of evil spirit came through.
1: Yeah, I became a born-again Christian at 19.
0: But.
1: So I got rid of that Ouija board. I mean, I would never play with something like that again.
0: Yeah, I know. But when a door is open, someone comes through, and you close the door, all you do is lock it in sometimes. And so I was thinking, here's some sort of evil spirit, perhaps, inhabiting you. But now you're telling me that at one point, it or something warned you of how to escape an otherwise fatal accident. So,
1: I don't know what it is.
0: Yeah,
1: so
0: that doesn't exactly.
1: You have both evil and an angel and an evil spirit. I don't know, mixed up there.
0: Maybe. Two nights ago, what happened in your home?
1: Okay, this is pretty scary. Okay, it was 2 days before Father's Day, and my 7-and-a-half-year-old daughter, she woke up panicked, and she said she saw 3 small aliens. She said they were about, like, her height, about 4 feet. And the way she described them, they were green, they had horns, they had big yellow eyes with 8 fingers, 8 toes. And she said they had 4 eyes, the 2 regular eyes in the middle of the face and 1 eye on each side of the ears.
0: Really?
1: And she said they were flying all around the room. So our cat, Boo, he was in the room, and I had noticed he was acting crazy. He started jumping up and down on her bunk bed, from her bunk bed to the floor.
0: Uh-huh.
1: And then he was, his ears went back, which is, he don't act like that. And he was chasing something. And then she said Boo scratched one of the aliens, and then all of them disappeared. And then on Father's Day, which was 2 days later, I put my daughter to bed around 10 o'clock, and me and my 14-year-old son decided to go down and watch some TV. Because we weren't tired. So then we came up around 11:15, we went to sleep.
0: Right.
1: And about 10 minutes, my son started to yell to me that his bed was shaking.
0: His bed shaking.
1: Right. It was shaking. So
0: right out of The Exorcist, huh?
1: it's scary.
0: All right, and so you went in there?
1: No, actually, I sleep with my children in the same room.
0: Okay.
1: You know, my husband
0: well, then sleeps you
1: now.
0: Should be,
1: that's another program.
0: Then you should be aware, then, that the bed shaking, shouldn't you?
1: Well, it also happened to me. That was one of my other stories, but from when I moved here, you know, my bed was shaking, too, like 2 years ago.
0: How much shaking are we talking about here?
1: This is like, well, when it happens to me, it would shake. I think it was part of a dream. You know, the bed would be shaking.
0: Yes.
1: And I'm actually, like, half asleep and half awake. But he was awake because he hadn't fallen asleep yet. And then he was terrified. You know, he's a smart kid, so I know when he's really scared. So I try to comfort him, and then we shut the light again. I says, maybe it'll go away, you know.
0: Right.
1: Then our cat Boo starts going crazy again, and he starts clawing around the bottom of the bunk bed where my son sleeps. And he was going crazy. So then my son felt some kind of some hands or something trying to push up his mattress, you know, and he felt actually a claw, a giant claw, try to claw him, he said.
0: A claw.
1: So then I open up the light, and he's screaming. And then I got out my Bible. I'm trying to say scriptures and everything. I said, in Jesus' name, you have no power here. Leave my children alone. And I said this a few times, but I sat on my son's bed saying this. Then I put the night light on, and I left it on all night. And then the next day, I see on top of the bunk beds is like brownish red. They're like pointy marks.
0: Brownish red pointy marks on the bed.
1: Yeah, they're still here. No, they're on the wall. I see that there's 5 in all. It's funny because 5 of us live here. It's my husband, my mother.
0: Yes.
1: Me and my 2 kids, and there's 5 marks.
0: Like claw marks.
1: You could say that they're like pointy. It's sort of like a. Like points I don't know. It's weird. It's kind of weird to explain, though. But when I touched it, it's like feels slimy-like. But they're like sort of, it's like brownish.
0: Is it, you say it just feels, it feels slimy.
1: Right.
0: Is there actual material that you can see there, or it's only to the touch?
1: I see it. You know, I didn't know what it was. I saw my mother. She was like, she couldn't believe it herself.
0: So there's some kind of material there, then?
1: Yeah, it's five marks. You know, it looks like, well, it looks brownish, sort of. I'm looking at them now, in fact. They're like pointy, you know, on the wall. I don't know if it's the blood of the creatures that my cat scratched. You know, I don't know. I don't know what's going on.
0: Normally, I would beg you for photographs, of course. But you mentioned in your email that your computer is launched, I guess, huh?
1: I was surprised I even got through to you today. You know, I was praying that I'd get through to you because if someone else is going to think I'm crazy here. But I know, you know, I listened to you for the past almost 3 years.
0: Mm-hmm.
1: You know, so I know your program there. You know,
0: it sounds like something has there's only two possibilities I can think of. One is something has attached itself to you, and it's still there, and you're going to have to do something about it.
1: Yeah, I don't know what.
0: Or it's coming from you.
1: I don't know. I also had another cat that was 17,
0: mm-hmm.
1: and he had died. And when he died, he died up in our room here. So the night he died, I buried him out in the back. And when he died, you know, we were hearing all things up here, like thumping and running around. And we were just, like, scared. My kids were, like, clinging to me, very scared to death.
0: Mm-hmm.
1: And But I felt it was him, you know, just coming back to say one last goodbye.
0: Right.
1: And that happened,
0: it happens.
1: 2 years ago.
0: So
1: I don't know, you know, it's a bunch of different things here.
0: So, you're scared?
1: I'm scared because I'm a Christian. You know, I believe, like, you know, we have power over the evil, you know. But,
0: well, didn't you tell me you just said, be gone in the name of Jesus and...
1: Well, it's still not, you know, it wasn't gone, you know.
0: Yeah, like, I get that.
1: Yeah.
0: You really need, I think, you need to be in touch with somebody. Somebody who can really help you out. Somebody.
1: Yeah, I'd be willing to even put a camera in here. I mean, sometimes they have those things where you could, you know, the cameras see things that you can't see.
0: You'd be willing to have cameras?
1: Like, to see if there's something in this house. Because there's a
0: really?
1: Lot of stuff. And then we hear singing sometimes, like little children in the by the attic.
0: How frequent is all this going on? How frequently? An investigator
1: would
0: ask.
1: It's a lot in the summer months, you know. My daughter, I had gotten her two Teletubbies, last summer from a yard sale?
0: Yes.
1: And the Teletubbies, in the middle of the night, we hear them singing. They just would start singing.
0: The Teletubbies started singing?
1: By themselves, yeah. We were petrified. We woke up. We were, like, shaking and scared. I threw them out.
0: I'll tell you what I'll do, Stephanie. I've got your phone number, your personal phone number. So if any investigator out there feels like pursuing this with cameras or a team, they're going to need more details, and I'll sort of screen them, and if they, I'll put you in touch. How's that?
1: I appreciate it because I would like to, if there's something here or someone to, you know, some evil spirit here, I definitely want to get out of this house.
0: I understand. All right, done deal, Stephanie.
1: I appreciate it a lot.
0: Okay, thank you very much.
1: I love your show, and you're doing a great job.
0: Thank you, and have a good night. Quiet night, I hope.
1: I dread to go to sleep. That's why I listen to you. I'm up all night, you know.
0: Okay, take care, Stephanie.
1: All right, good night.
0: Good night. All right, that's Stephanie from New York. Yeah, after hearing all of that, and obviously there was more we didn't hear, that's a case I think of. I can only consider two possibilities, but, you know, who the hell am I? I can only consider that she has allowed something in that is still with her and may always be with her. She's echoes of last night's program about the Bell Witch, huh? Or it's coming from her, you know, young teenage girls. Boy, again and again and again, you hear about these stories, but here it is still with her. Here's something that I would like to help you have you all follow up on for me. It comes from a listener in Toledo, Ohio, Maggie. Maggie. Art, I heard a news story this morning at 8:30 or 9 o'clock on Clear Channel WSPD in Toledo, Ohio, about a bottomless pothole in the middle of the street. Firefighters put a 1,000-foot line down that hole and didn't hit bottom. I only heard part of the story and think they said it was in a place called Washington or Washington Township anyway. I think this may be another of the bottomless holes like Mel's. Let's do a real quick break. Well, I almost did it again. I got so involved in what I'm doing that I blow right through breaks. I do it all the time. Things on my mind. And my back is, by the way, my back is really giving me fits right now. And, so I'm doing little back-get-better knocks on the wood. All right, listen, we're going to take the regular network break now, and we'll be back shortly with a couple of more items. Boy, there's an awful lot going on out there. Can you believe an earthquake on the New Madrid Fault? Gordon Michael said, watch for it. I'm Art Bell, and this, from the left coast, is Coast.

0: Okay, here we go into the night. There seems to be some dispute. By the way, I'm getting word that there's a big a UFO flap possibly going on in, I think it was New Hampshire. And maybe my wife will come in. I know Peter called just prior to the show and said that he couldn't confirm anything yet, but that there was something going on in New Hampshire. He was getting some sort of word. So consider that one sort of as Stan, no doubt, will say before the night is over in the gray box. And we'll see what happens. West of the Rockies, you're on the air. Good morning.
1: Hi.
0: Hi.
1: I just wanted to call and inform you about the bottomless pit in Seattle, Washington, I think it is.
0: Well, let's see. What did it say? Let's see. About a bottomless hole in the middle of the street. Firefighter. So it didn't say.
1: It's in King County, Washington.
0: Okay.
1: Yeah, I heard about it on the radio today. But I guess, like, the firefighters or the street people went to go try to fix just what they thought was a hole, and that's when they dropped the rope down, and then it just never ended or never stopped. And then they pulled.
0: Well, I'll tell you, there's something about Washington State, isn't there?
1: Yeah, I know.
0: And this bottomless hole stuff. How could you? I mean, this was in the city, huh?
1: Yeah.
0: I mean, they opened like a manhole or something?
1: I don't know. It was like a hole in the street, and then they peeled the road back, and then that's when they realized, like,
0: My God, this hole goes down forever.
1: Yeah, and they dropped a brick down it, and you can hear the brick bounce off the walls, but you just never hear it end.
0: This is under a street?
1: Uh-huh. So I would say that it probably disappeared because I don't see people building a street over a bottomless hole.
0: Well, I wonder how many Chevys have gone down there.
1: I don't know.
0: Fords.
1: For real.
0: Geo Metros. You wouldn't even hear a Geo.
1: For real.
0: You'd go clink once and that'd be it. All right, well, I appreciate the information.
1: Yep.
0: All right, thank you.
1: Uh-huh.
0: Take care. What is it about the state of Washington and these holes, anyway? The middle of the street. Boy, I'll tell you, we live in a time of weird news, don't we? Again, the story I have, talking about this fault line, the Evansville earthquake, actually the Midwest earthquake, you ought to call it, really, it says Johnston, from the U.S. Geological Survey, said it was an arm of the New Madrid Fault Zone. And then it goes on here to talk about the New Madrid Fault. And this is from CNN.com for what it's worth. West of the Rockies, you're on the air. Hello.
2: Hi.
0: Hi.
2: I'm Aliza, and I'm calling you from KFI 6.40 in Norwalk out of L.A. County.
0: That's, well, the point is in the wrong place. It's just 640.
2: Well, just 640. Okay. Uh-huh. You know the gentleman that called last night about the birds dying here in L.A.
0: Yes, I do.
2: Oh, my gosh. We had pigeon in our backyard that was dying and had eventually died. And we've had other little birds that have died. We've had crows that's died here in Norwalk, and this little Norwalk. And plus,
0: I'm getting a lot of emails about this. I wonder what the hell's going on down there.
2: I don't know that, but you know what else? Besides the birds, my cat, she caught a bird this morning, and so it's got to have been slow of stealth, you know, for her to catch it. And my cat, that's the first bird that she's caught in a long time. But I think because my cat's been throwing up, my dogs have been throwing up, and I think there's something going on here that they're not telling or doing that they should be doing, because the animals are getting sick here.
0: Well, you know, when miners used to take canaries down into the mine.
2: Yeah, I have a canary.
0: And the canary dropped dead in its cage, they knew it was time to go.
2: Yeah, so
0: I wonder if it's like that.
2: I don't know, but it's got to be something. But you know what? You turned me into that VersaCorder. I love my VersaCorder. My next big buy is going to be that telescope. I love you, Art. You're the best person, and even though you keep me up, women stay up anyways.
0: Thank you for the call.
2: Okay.
0: Take care. That's very nice of you. A verse quarter is neat. You can record a whole show on a verse quarter. A lot of people are catching on to that one. First time caller line, you're on the air. Hello.
3: Hello, Mr. Bell. I have to relate the story to you very quick because there's definitely something afterlife. I was looking at the computer on Saturday because I used to live around Fort Myers, Sanibel Island to be exact. And so I usually look at the obituaries who died in that area because I know a lot of people there. I live in Santa Clara, California now.
0: Right.
3: So as I bring up, I never read the article, but there was an article about Father's Day and this gentleman that founded the Edison Mall. It's quite a large mall in Fort Myers. And I started reading the article, which I never do. And I go to the second page, and as I go all the way down to the last picture, there were pictures in of this gentleman that founded the Edison Mall. The last picture shows me my son, who died 24 years ago.
0: What?
3: Standing in that mall, walking in that mall, right in front. And behind it is a bunch of scaffolding.
0: How can you know for sure?
3: I already called up. I found out it's him. I called Florida.
0: What?
3: And my son died 24 years ago in July the 8th.
0: Slow down. Let me first ask you, 21 years ago, you say your son died.
3: 24 years,
0: I'm sorry. In what manner, what was the manner of his death?
3: He had a boating accident on Sanibel Island in the Gulf of Mexico.
0: A boating accident?
3: Yes, sir.
0: And his body was recovered?
3: Yes. Now this.
0: And you and your family buried him?
3: Yes, yes.
0: Or cremated him, or what?
3: Well, he was cremated. Now, this picture is taken before he died. It was taken in June of 78.
0: Oh.
3: But what this picture is telling me, because I was looking for a job, and I don't want to go to a mall. For some reason, I fear malls because of the attacks.
0: Yes.
3: So this picture is telling me that my son is sending me the message, don't work at a mall, because behind him, there's hardly anybody in that mall. There are two women walking in front. I've got the printout in front of me. Him standing right in front of the scaffolding, and men are working on it.
0: Do you think that's the message, really?
3: I do.
0: Well, then, that's the kind of thing you better follow.
3: Don't you believe in that? Because it's the second time he's given me messages like that.
0: Ma'am, I'm not sure what I believe. I think I do believe that such things can occur, and if I received that, and I thought as you do, I would avoid malls.
3: Well, thank you, and happy birthday, Mr. Bell.
0: Oh, thank you very much. I would avoid malls. You know, you've got to follow your gut on this stuff, as it is with a lot of life. You know, you've got to be true to yourself, honest with yourself, and if you're not, then you're going to make a hell of a lot of mistakes. If you're not true to yourself, if you don't follow what you believe in and pursue that, then you're going to make mistakes. And maybe there's a lot of people who don't listen to things and they make the ultimate mistake, you know, and they're immediately sent to the other side. Of course, we never hear any complaints about those mistakes because they were the last mistakes made of that sort. Wildcard Line, you're on the air. Hello.
4: Hello, Art. This is Colin calling from Evansville, Indiana.
0: Oh, boy, ground zero, huh?
4: Yes, sir. Listen to you on 1280 WGBF.
0: Yes, sir.
4: Just wanted to get with you a little bit on today's activities, 5.0. Not a whole lot of damage out here, and just minimal damage. And
0: yeah, that's what you would expect with a 5 quake. But
4: right.
0: But,
4: just got a little eye-opener, I guess you could say.
0: Yeah, a little hello there.
4: Yes,
0: but there's been no hello there on this fault line since the 1800s.
4: Yes, that's right. We've had a few tremors here and there, but that's about it until today. I was wondering if the gentleman that predicted this had predicted any major quake on this fault.
0: Well, you know, I hate to be the bearer of bad news. what I would recommend you do is you go back and listen to the program with Gordon Michael Scallion. I really don't want to speak his words. And I just want to advise you to go back and listen to that program.
4: Okay.
0: Okay?
4: All right, sir. Well, thank you and have a good evening.
0: You have one yourself. yeah. You know, that hit me right between the eyes, as it did a zillion other people. I mean, this is pretty fresh in everybody's mind, what Gordon Skitt said about the New Madrid fault. Now, there will be others, I say, as little controversy about what fault line it's on, but according to CNN, it was New Madrid. East of the Rockies, you're on the air. Good morning.
5: Hello.
0: Hi, turn your radio off, please.
5: Sure.
0: It's always number one. Where are you calling from?
5: How you doing? I'm calling from Cape Cod, Art.
0: Cape Cod, all right.
5: Nice to hear from you.
0: Well, actually, good to hear from you since you called. East of the Rockies, you're on the air. Hello.
6: Hi, Art. How you doing?
0: Just spiffy.
6: Joe from Boston, WRKO 680.
0: Yes.
6: I have a comment and a question. I want to ask you first my comment and your question on KNYE.
0: Sure.
6: What is happening to Dr. Anderson? Have you got involved with his family?
0: No, listen. No. We're trying. We have
6: the
0: tried. We had numbers. We had websites. We had, and I'm telling you, man, just psh.
6: Well, the reason that I ask is maybe you can have this professor on, this guy from Italy who built this other time machine. Because if this thing works, maybe the Air Force or Area 51, which I hope you do more programs on, knows about this, and they're doing some work down there.
0: Well, maybe we can get a picture of Dr. Anderson or Madman.
6: Or what happened to them. Now, my question is on KNYE. Can you tell us more about your radio station? Because I spoke with Will. I speak with him occasionally. He says they have failures over their computers. Do you have failures? I mean, you record all your shows. Do you put them on analog or digital?
0: We do not have failures.
6: No, no. Will said that over at the...
0: Well, look, everybody has a mass amount of electronics. I was sort of joshing. Of course we have failures. Can have things that go wrong. I mean, everything is on computers. Everything.
6: You don't use analog or reel-to-reel anymore?
0: There's not a turntable. There's not a record. There's not anything that even resembles that technology anywhere near the building.
6: Wow. I don't like computers.
0: You don't, huh?
6: No, I can't see, as you know.
0: Well, you know, the problem with computers is they don't care whether you like them or not.
6: Well, how do you record all your shows? You must have an awfully expensive...
0: No. What do you mean, how do I play them? In other words, my show comes up live, as it is right now.
6: But it's being recorded.
0: No. It isn't.
6: No, I mean, you're recording it at KNYE for later?
0: No, we're not. We're just playing it live. It comes down from satellite and a flash, and we just air it live, sir. That's all.
6: Oh, I thought you're archiving it for your own...
0: No, the network archives.
6: Oh.
0: And they do that on hard drives, sir.
6: Oh, my God.
0: Hey, we're in the age of computers. You can ignore it, but it's not going away.
6: Well, I hope you get that professor on.
0: Yeah, I do, too. All right, thank you. West of the Rockies, you're on the air. Hello.
7: Art, I have two things. The first thing I want to tell you is I have the miracle cure for your back.
0: Do you know how many miracle cures have been thrust upon me? But go right ahead.
7: Okay, first, so you know I'm on the level. I know the terminology. I've got the same deal, L4, L5, S1, S2. I've lived with it for 30 years.
0: Okay, proceed, sir. What are the cure?
7: Yeah. It's there's a back machine that certain physical therapists and chiropractors have, and it increases the muscle mass in your low back. And
0: a back machine?
7: Yeah, it's a very expensive. It's a $50,000 machine.
0: Oh, my God.
7: Only certain of the, physical therapy, sports injury offices have it. But find one of those, and I'm promising you, it'll work a miracle for you. It has for me.
0: Appreciate the information, sir.
7: Yeah, the other issue is that I wanted to ask if you could ever get those four Army Intel guys that went AWOL from Germany, was it 8 to 10 years ago?
0: Yeah, I interviewed them.
7: I know that you had interviewed them years ago. I wondered if you'd done a recent one or...
0: No, the story, I appreciate the call, but the story hasn't changed. It was a very strange story involving a Ouija board and soldiers that went AWOL, ended up in Florida, and I interviewed them years ago, and there's not been a change to that story yet. It was weird then, it's weird now. Very, very strange story. First time caller line, you're on the air. Hello. Hello, sir. You must be in a truck.
8: Yeah, I'm a truck driver. I'm in Chattanooga now, headed down to Atlanta.
0: Yes, sir.
8: First of all, I want to wish you a belated happy birthday.
0: Thank you.
8: I couldn't get through last night to tell you. I finally got to check out your website. I checked out that American Anti-Gravity that you had on the website. That's a pretty neat little deal there.
0: Yeah.
8: They actually got all the parts you can buy to build your own. I've been thinking about trying that as soon as I get the chance.
0: Well, I recommend it. I mean, by all means. People trying these things by themselves is a really good idea. Usually.
8: Yeah.
0: Usually.
8: That's pretty neat.
0: There are some things that you should not try at home that are dangerous. But when one comes along that you can try and verify yourself, by all means. Canada's number two privately owned national television network, according to Sammy from Ottawa, said in its 6:30 newscast, the weather is Canada's number one story today. According to Canada's Canadian Broadcasting Corporation, the weather is only number six in the news, but this one, the privately owned one, is where it's listed. He says, I can't blame him, because in Ottawa we've already had, listen to this, folks, three times the normal level of rainfall. Farmers near Montreal would have had more success growing rice in water paddies than the more traditional crops up here.

0: Okay. Always, folks, have it next to you so that you can turn it off the minute you get on the air, or you will confuse yourself.
1: Okay.
0: Yes.
1: I want to give you something because you have been giving us something for so long. We've completely gotten rid of our TV. We don't have cable anymore.
0: Really?
1: And
0: big move. That's a big move. Who made the decision?
1: Well, actually, the cable company made it for us.
0: I see.
1: But anyway, what I wanted to tell you is we listen to Art Bell every night, faithfully, and we really enjoy you. And I wanted to tell you, I've seen pictures on your website of your wife, and I wanted to wish you a happy belated birthday. Take that woman out.
0: My back will permit me to walk straight. I'm sort of bowed a little bit right now. My back knows when I'm about to, you know, want to do something important, whether it's work or vacation. It doesn't matter. My back knows, and it goes, gotcha.
1: Yeah. It's sort of like when, with your vehicles, my mom always told me, don't talk about when you have extra money in front of your vehicles or your appliances.
0: Or they'll take it, right?
1: Uh-huh.
0: You got it. Gotta go.

0: You know, I recently had a conversation in my Firebird. I've got a Firebird Trans Am. I barely ever drive it. We drive the Geo Metro. But now, come to think of it, it's been acting a little strangely. I wonder what it wants. I wonder what it's going to do. I wonder what it's going to take. Well, Warren, welcome to the program.
1: Well, thank you very much for having me.
0: Where are you physically right now?
1: Physically, I'm in Tucson, Arizona.
0: Tucson, Arizona, huh? Well, tell me, did you hear about this mess in the West?
1: Yes,
0: today?
1: I sure did. We had some of the winds down here, but certainly not the intensity that you guys had up there.
0: Yeah, they were definitely clocking near 100 miles an hour. Now, as a storm chaser, can you give me some idea of what the hell happened to us today?
1: Well, to put it as simple as you can, it was just a very intense low-pressure system, and we have these all the time.
0: So it was a pressure gradient, then, difference,
1: correct,
0: right?
1: Correct, right. Yeah, the atmosphere is always trying to balance. You know, you have the holes, which are the low pressure, and you have the highs, which are the building pressure, if you want to look at it that way. And this was just one of those holes in the atmosphere being rapidly filled with flowing air, and that on the surface that translates into really high winds.
0: Well, I tell you, we dived 30 degrees in an extremely short time. So that tells you how much energy was at battle, I guess is the way to put it.
1: Yeah, the atmosphere is, you know, battling between the high and the low pressures all around the globe, and this one just happened to be centered over your neck of the woods, and as you said earlier, it's almost like the jet stream coming down. Technically, that's not what happens, but when you have winds that strong, you know, the jet stream usually runs between 80 and 200 miles per hour, so you guys were somewhere right in the middle.
0: Yeah, yeah, definitely. Oh, gosh, the damage. Anyway, that's nothing new to you, I guess. You have been a storm chaser now for how long?
1: Oh, going on almost 20 years.
0: 20 years. You're crazy.
1: Blink of an eye.
0: Absolutely crazy. I did the same thing, Warren. I was an amateur. I was stationed at Amarillo Air Force Base in Texas, up in the panhandle of Texas. That's in the middle of Tornado Alley. And I have a very good friend who's become a meteorologist. He has done so for a television station down in Lake Charles, Louisiana, named Lynn Whitlake. And Lynn and I used to take off from the Air Force Base and chase these thunder heads, these roll clouds. We chased a few right on up into Oklahoma in a stupid little Volkswagen, taking footage to sell to local TV stations. And how I came out of that alive, I have no idea. Now, I didn't go on to be the weather nut that my friend did, and obviously you've gone well beyond that. But what possesses a person to put themselves in the way of danger like this? I mean, severe, life-threatening type danger.
1: Well, for me, it's a journalistic pursuit. It started off that way. I started out.

0: newspaper magazine journalist and wanted to do something different. I mean, I had friends who specialized in news or fashion or sports, and I thought, well, you know, no one's doing weather. There's no photojournalist out shooting weather exclusively. So at the time, it was just really accidental. I fell into something that no one else was doing, and there was a vacuum for those kinds of images. And what at first I thought was going to be a serious hobby or a sideline turned into a full-time business.
1: So in other words, when you know that weather is going to hit or is very likely to hit, what do you do? Start driving? Get on an airplane? In other words, how does a photojournalist interested in covering weather disasters, how does he get around?
0: Well, that's a good question, because you almost have to be there with weather. You know, breaking news, you can go to a scene. You either get there too early or too late or at the right time, and then you get the shot. With weather, generally requires a little bit of pre-planning. For example, you were talking about Amarillo.
1: Yes.
0: In about 2 weeks, I take off and meet some of my chase volunteers in Amarillo, and we'll chase from that location through the rest of the spring into mid or late June.
1: There you go. Now, I heard an interesting stat on CNN the other day. They said that this year thus far, we have had not anywhere near the number of tornadoes that we would normally have, which indicates some kind of change is going on, apparently.
0: Absolutely. As a matter of fact, I think the count right now is at about 59. There may have been another one or two today, but the official count's at 58. And usually this time of year, the preliminary count is somewhere around 150, maybe 200. So we're way behind.
1: That's a big difference.
0: Even more amazing is the fact that as of the 13th of April, this is the longest period we have gone in U.S. history without a tornado fatality.
1: That's right. That's what I heard. That's what was on CNN. That's amazing.
0: Yeah, 1961 was the last time, and that went right up to April 12th. So we've set a new record.
1: Now, in your profession, do you have any guesses about, weather everywhere seems to be undergoing a really drastic change. People have noted, for example, this year that there doesn't seem to be a springtime. People have gone from winter straight into summer, and they're missing the seasonal change. It's getting radical.
0: Very true. And as a matter of fact, if you look at some of the data from this year, this is a very unusual year. Not only the tornado counts down, but the number of very strong cold fronts that usually go down into the deep south and create these storms, we haven't had those this year. So the whole pattern has suddenly shifted into a very benign system. Of course, today, if you were in Las Vegas, you wouldn't
1: That's
0: be
1: right.
0: thinking that.
1: That's right.
0: But, you know, these weather patterns change over years. If you look, for example, at tree ring research, where they take the very old trees and cut them in half, of course, and look at the actual rings, they can tell there are fluctuations every so many hundred years or even thousands of years if you look at some of the other fossilized data. So we go through these swings, and we may be at this time in our history preparing to go through a major
1: swing,
0: major change.
1: Yeah, I would say it's probably underway right now, actually. I have no idea. They're upping the forecast for the number of hurricanes they think there's going to be. I know an El Nino is building quickly again in the Pacific. And so I guess we're really in for it, which means that business for you is probably going to be pretty interesting.
0: Yeah, unfortunately, you know, when you have these lulls, when things slow down, I get a little bit nervous, because that usually means that Mother Nature's going to find some kind of a way or method to make up for it. So,
1: yes, yes.
0: You know, the quiet before the storm fits the situation.
1: You officially call yourself a storm chaser, right?
0: That's the title, journalist, storm chasing journalist.
1: So in what way are you different from other chasers when you're out there? I recall we were simply, when I did it, we just wanted footage. Boy, when those tornadoes would begin to dip down or touch ground, we were on it with footage, probably ignoring life and limb. But Lynn, who's a meteorologist, knew, you know, which side of the storm to keep us on. He probably kept me alive, I'm sure.
0: Yes, quite dangerous in that part of the country when you have those supercell thunderstorms. But there, you have to remember, the majority of people that chase, believe it or not, this may shock some people, there's probably about 200 or 300 hardcore people who chase just for the thrill of it, for the fun of it.
1: Just for the thrill.
0: The thrill of it. Now, some of these people do it. They've been doing it for years. As a matter of fact, the first real storm chasers, the first people that went out and did it for the enjoyment began in the 1950s. And since Twister, the number of people have gone up into the hundreds. You can, as a matter of fact, you can go out on any big storm day now in the plains, as you used to do in Amarillo. You would be shocked. You'll see hundreds of cars lining the road traveling towards these storms.
1: Really?
0: It's completely, in some places, it's gotten completely out of control. And matter of fact, some people have suggested legislation.
1: Yeah, I'm not. I can't defend myself because I think I probably did it. You know, I was a young airman. I was stupid, and I did it. I'm sure I did for the thrill. You know, I'm sure that was a big part of the equation. We were taking footage, and we were selling that, and that was a good little business for a while. But frankly, it was a thrill. And I remember a movie. You remember the movie about the shark and the beach and all the rest of it?
0: Yes.
1: It kind of reminds me of that, I suppose, in a way. Anyway, listen, what do you do when you go out? Who do you go out with? If you take off after one of those big cells where you believe that a tornado might develop, what do you take with you? How do you protect yourself? Have you ever been have you ever actually? I've got so many questions. I'm sorry. have you ever actually, for example, had a tornado cross over you?
0: I've had the winds that feed into a tornado, the forming tornado, hit the vehicle I was driving. Back in Kansas, in the early days of chasing, when I didn't know any better, I drove right into the area where the circulation actually begins. And you can tell because there's very strong wind shifts all of a sudden. And you notice things just aren't right. The winds, matter of fact, they'll go from one direction to the next direction without warning all of a sudden and then back the other way. So that was a good indication that I was in the wrong place. But, no, I've never actually been inside a tornado.
1: You've seen the classic footage, of course, of the people who are caught under the freeway bridge as a tornado passed directly above them or over them. That's incredible. What would have happened to the barometric pressure below these people? Wouldn't they have lost eardrums, that sort of thing?
0: No, the pressure doesn't actually drop that much from what they know. There's people who have been, and that's a great example, people who have been very close to tornadoes, and there's even instrumentation relatively close to some of the larger tornadoes. The pressure wouldn't drop enough to hurt you. But they found recently that underpasses are probably one of the least likely places you want to be during a tornado, because they actually channel the winds. So the old theory about going to an underpass has changed in recent years, and that's not the best place to be.
1: Huh. Although better than, I suppose, out on the flat.
0: Well, you know, it depends. If you can find a small depression, you have to remember these winds, which can reach 318 miles per hour in an F5 tornado, are right above the surface. So theoretically, if you can find a very small ditch, those winds will go right over you. The problem you have is debris flying within in that zone of destruction can hit you. And there have been cases recently where people did the right thing. They did find a small ditch, they laid in the ditch, and debris ended up hitting them and killing them. So the best advice is to be as far away from a tornado as you can be if you see one coming.
1: Well, again, circling back to that famous shark movie I was talking about, I remember a scene in which a bunch of good old boys with beer and guns, they were overloading a boat and on their way out to kill that there shark, you know. And I remember a scene in which one of the officials was standing on the shore just shaking his head going, they're dead. You know, they're dead. And it's kind of like the hundreds of storm chasers that you're talking about take off out of Amarillo and other places during the really worst of it and chase these things. You really think there ought to be some sort of legislation about this?
0: Well, I don't really think there should be, but there are people who have proposed it because it is getting out of control. I mean, it's not unusual to see the roads lined with cars. I mean, literally lined as far as you can see. And you have to remember, there's a lot of people chasing who have a legitimate reason to be there. There are journalists, there are scientists, there are spotters who are out there to warn the community. So there's a lot of people who chase responsibly, and even the people who chase for fun A lot of these guys and gals will report what they see. You know, they're not out there just to have fun. They actually will call the weather service and report something if they see it, or if there's an accident, they'll stop and help.
1: But there is a good old boy aspect to it. People just out there, let's go see a tornado, honey.
0: Yeah, and you know, you've got your locals now. And the weather stations in Tornado Alley do such a wonderful job now of covering. I mean, they're on live when there's a storm.
1: Yes.
0: Listeners who have never been in the Plains would be amazed. I mean, it's continuous live coverage with a radar that shows you right where the storm is. Well, a lot of people see that now, and they get in the car, and they tear after the tornado. So you've not only got the chasers from other areas, you've got the local people going out to take a look.
1: And you've even got the reports of radar, so if you're chasing, you know right where to go.
0: Oh, absolutely. And people nowadays, of course, have satellites or televisions in their cars, so it's not hard to find a tornado nowadays.
1: In other words, when you see a front developing or something that's obviously going to produce a tornado or very likely will of an F4 or F5 variety, something really awful in the Midwest, do you get on a plane and move, or what do you do?
0: Well, there are systems occasionally. April 26, 1991, I believe that was the year when there was a major outbreak of tornadoes. You could tell days in advance. You could see the system coming. But most of the time with tornado chasing, you actually place yourself, as you used to do in Amarillo,
1: yep,
0: in the best location. And from about the last week in April through about the second or third week in June, somewhere within that region. Now, it may be Midland, Texas, all the way up to almost the Canadian border. There will be somewhat of a regular season. You may have to do quite a bit of traveling, but there will be tornadoes.
1: Oh, yes.
0: Every few days. So once you're there, it's a matter of forecasting. It's a matter of going over the data. The trucks we use for chasing all have weather computers and cell phones and laptops and all.
1: Oh, really?
0: Wonderful gadgets. So we're forecasting continuously. From the morning when the first reports come out, we're looking at data throughout the whole day on our laptops and refine our chase area to one location. And then, of course, once the storms go up, it's more of a visual chase than it is so much of a data chase at that point.
1: How many times have you come close to dying?
0: Well, my first storm chase, believe it or not, at age 12, I got the wacky idea here in the desert to go out, and as you know there, when it rains, being flat out here, the little washes, as we call them, fill up with water, and I got the bright idea to go out and have my first storm chase. Well, unfortunately, part of the bank gave way, and I was swept down this flooded ravine, went through the near death experience and little movie what movie there was at age 12 flashed before me.
1: Oh, really?
0: And
1: you actually had an NDE?
0: Actually had that, and I can remember it to this day. And of course, at 12 years old, there's not much, but there was a little significant, fast moving little movie that everyone talks about, and to this day, I can vividly remember it.
1: Listen, hold on, we're at the bottom of the hour. This is all about storm chasing. Warren Fadley is my guest. I'm Art Bell.

0: All right, Warren, this may be outside your immediate storm-chasing experience. However, it may relate to what we're talking about tonight. You know, we've got a situation in the world right now where, for example, the Larsen B ice shelf just collapsed and is in a million pieces right now and can be seen from satellite at the down at the Antarctic. At the North Pole, our Navy is talking about a new ocean because it's melting. No more subs being able to hide under the ice up there because there won't be any ice. In Alaska, the tundra is melting. I mean, there are some fairly significant changes going on in the world right now, and that's bound to affect your work.
1: Absolutely. And over the course of the last 20 years, I've noticed changes. The best example, if you ask anyone here in the Southwest, in Tucson, about the summer monsoons, they'll tell you that in the last 10 to 15 years, the monsoons have changed. As a matter of fact, most of the what I would consider my best lightning shots were accomplished 10 or 15 years ago when we had a large volume, a large number of summer thunderstorms. But in the last 10 or 15 years, that number has dropped off. So
0: yeah, we also have the same monsoons you do, and they just don't come up here anymore.
1: Yeah, and I mean that's all over the country. You can talk to people that will that have been in one area long enough to notice changes. Some of them very subtle changes in wildlife, the number of animals or amphibians in a certain area. All these things, you know, collectively they do signal that something is changing.
0: Something major is in the middle of a change. That's right. And so you really kind of work at the macro level. In other words, you look for a major event of some sort, and you make your way to it for photographic and journalistic reasons. So your material appears, I guess, all over the place, huh?
1: All over the world. I've been published in probably almost every news magazine, certainly here in the United States and even in foreign countries. And it's amazing some of the things weather photos are used for. I've seen them used for everything from puzzles to on cigarette lighters, billboards, you name it. There's, when you think about it, if you consciously think about it, pick up a magazine in your house right now, you'll probably find a stock-type weather photo.
0: So, you know, that's really true. I really hadn't thought a lot about that. So there's really a pretty good market for what you do.
1: Oh, absolutely. And then you have, of course, the film and video end, which opens up a whole new area of interest.
0: I have watched a couple of specials on tornadoes, and I've seen some of the F5 tornadoes, and it's hard to imagine anything on Earth more frightening than something of that magnitude. I take it you've seen them.
1: I've seen one F5. Matter of fact, the first major tornado I ever encountered, April 26, 1991, very close to it. Matter of fact, I almost drove into it.
0: Oh, my God.
1: It was so large, it really looked like a dust cloud. It looked like a cloud of smoke.
0: Where was this?
1: This was near Red Rock, Oklahoma.
0: Uh-huh.
1: And as a matter of fact, the scientists were near the same tornado with portable Doppler instruments, and they actually recorded the highest wind speed ever recorded of a storm, and that was, I believe, 318 miles per hour, which is the top range, top end of an F5.
0: Actually, our atmosphere is only capable, they think, of supporting a certain wind speed under any condition. Isn't that true?
1: Well, yeah. If you look at the physics, you know, and weather, one of the things that fascinates me is the physics involved. You know, if you're talking about a softball-sized hailstone falling at 100 miles per hour, if you're talking about the wind speed, the damage from tornadoes, there's no doubt that there have been tornadoes with winds that have exceeded the 318 range. Some of the damage is incredible. There's one wonderful story the old-timers in Nebraska like to tell about a tornado back, I believe it was in the 40s or 50s, that hit and carried away farm machinery that they've never found.
0: They've never found?
1: Never found.
0: Which would mean to you?
1: Would mean to me that the wind speeds were so incredible that this machinery was deposited either somewhere where they can't find it or
0: disintegrated
1: or buried in the ground or just disintegrated. But
0: you would think something of that substance. I mean, it would certainly take some of it out, but the major body of the thing would have to have more or less survived. And so Oh, gosh, I wonder if that'll turn up in a desert in Africa somewhere.
1: You never know. There may be some munchkin driving it around in the Land of Oz right now.
0: Yeah, there may be. Do you particularly chase? Are tornadoes your specialty, or do you look at all kinds of weather and disasters?
1: Well, I chase everything. I start in the winter with blizzards and work the way through the spring with tornadoes and then lightning in the desert southwest during the summer, late summer, and then, of course, hurricanes along the Gulf, the Atlantic, and occasionally down in Baja during the late fall. And then I usually get 3 or 4 months to relax and go through everything and do the marketing.
0: May I ask you a question? I'm also a weather nut, and when there's a hurricane, for example, I watch CNN like a lot of other people. And do you know some of the CNN correspondents by any chance? I would think you'd brush up against them occasionally.
1: I have run into them.
0: You have run into
1: them? On different stories.
0: Yeah. I've always wondered, you know, during a hurricane, the practice lately has been to take some poor correspondent who doesn't seem to have anything better to do that day, I guess, and say, listen, you're on an airplane. You're going down to where we think the eye of the hurricane is going to be. And here's this poor guy hanging onto a lamp pole, you know, with a camera pointed at him. And you wonder, man, he drew the short straw.
1: Well, I tell you what, most journalists, and I believe there's even old footage of Dan Rather recovering those storms, and I could be wrong, and I've heard him say once that he enjoyed covering those kind of storms. You know, there's just some attraction to weather. It's not as in news, and one of the reasons I got out of news was there was all this violence, man against man, you know, and now, of course, we have the terrorism. I didn't want to cover that because, to me, that was just something completely out of control, and if you were killed by it, it would be, in my opinion, somewhat worthless in the scheme of things. While on the other hand, nature, which is just so magnificent, no one has any control over. You know, you can't have a peace accord to end all the supercells in Texas tomorrow. They're going to happen.
0: No, actually, there's another side of this, and a lot of people won't understand it, but I've not seen an F5, but I've seen plenty of tornadoes, and the listeners aren't going to understand this because people have been killed and, you know, a lot of houses have been destroyed and towns have been destroyed. But there's something incredibly beautiful about that demonstration of nature. Beautiful is a dangerous word to use, but it's true, isn't it?
1: Absolutely. To see a storm that's towering, you know, over three times the height of Mount Everest, or close to it sometimes.
0: Yep. Oh, yeah.
1: And just the colors and the power and the energy of that and the light, the way the light plays on these storms, it's just beautiful. And, you know, people usually have two opinions. They're either terrified of storms, as a lot of people probably were in your area today,
0: yes,
1: or they're fascinated. It seems that people's interest swings one way or the other.
0: It's fascinating to listen to if you weren't in it. And perhaps when we look back on it, we can say, remember the storm of 2002? You know, then it'll be fascinating. In the middle of it today, it was simply downright frightening.
1: And that's the thing about weather. And, you know, it's interesting, if you've noticed, whenever there's wind damage, and I'm not talking about today, but I'm talking about usually associated with a regular storm where there's,
0: sure,
1: precipitation involved, people will always insist, if there's any damage, that it was a tornado. And I've noticed this over the years. It's kind of fascinating. If there's any kind of wind damage, it's almost like people want it to be a tornado. They will insist, if you see them on the news or if you see them at the scene, they'll always say it was a tornado, even if the damage is all in one direction and it's obviously just straight-line wind damage.
0: Right.
1: It's amazing how people are so fascinated. They want to associate that damage with something like a tornado.
0: Well, that's because their brains are trying to assimilate what could have done this, and they just don't believe anything other than something as violent as a tornado could have done that much damage. That's where it comes from.
1: Yeah, absolutely.
0: I understand you've got a chase truck, which you call Archangel. Why Archangel?
1: Well, I really can't tell you. I figured that after all these years of chasing and surviving, I must have some kind of an angel. That's the best reason I can give you for the name. But, it's a custom-designed chase truck. Has just about everything you can imagine inside of it from a defibrillator In case we run across an accident or someone is struck by lightning, which is one of the biggest dangers when you're chasing, to computers, safety equipment has a full 5-point harness system like NASCAR in it and a roll cage.
0: Aren't you afraid of the electromagnetic effects on all that electronic equipment out in the middle of cells?
1: Well, the truck has been hit by lightning. It was hit last year in eastern Colorado, and the only thing it suffered was one of the driving lamps blew out.
0: Wow.
1: Scared the living heck out of me, but I think I would much rather have a truck out there that was attracting the lightning with me in it and being relatively safe inside a vehicle, which you are, as opposed to being standing out there and having me be the biggest target.
0: Well, that's true, and I suppose you're sitting on rubber. As long as you're on rubber, you're probably pretty much okay.
1: Yeah, as long as the windows are up and you're not touching anything that's grounded, the metal, you're safe. Now, there have been, believe it or not, this is rather bizarre, but there have been instances where people were driving and the tires actually blew out and they lost control of the vehicle.
0: Oh, it blew out the tires.
1: It will blow out the tires. That is relatively common when vehicles are hit by lightning, or I should say it's not uncommon.
0: So all four tires could go at once?
1: Well, all four, one or two. So it's something to keep in mind when you're driving in a heavy lightning
0: storm. In other words, that's actually the lightning then finding its way to ground through the metal of your car and then ultimately through the rubber of the tire and just blowing it up.
1: Well, probably through the rim somehow, and it probably, I would imagine, this is just a guess, probably superheats the air inside the tire somehow through the process.
0: Either that or just goes straight through the rubber on its way to ground.
1: That may be it, too. Well, actually, believe it or not, it usually just goes right to the frame. Again, you get into this physics of storm chasing, which absolutely fascinate me.
0: We used to know, when I would chase the storms out of Amarillo, we'd watch those roll clouds, and we would know when the conditions were just right. Can you feel it, too?
1: You can feel it when the conditions are right, but, you know, it's very difficult on a big day to predict what will happen. And I remember a couple times last year when we had what's labeled as a moderate risk or a high risk, and that's a level that the Storm Prediction Center uses to grade, in layman's terms, the risk potential on a given day. And you can feel the energy. You know, after chasing this many years, I can tell by the way the sky looks in the morning. I can tell by the way the wind. Sometimes you can tell by the smells, the moisture in the air. You can occasionally smell the Gulf as it works its way up into Texas.
0: Oh, my.
1: And those days, you know you're going to see something.
0: You know there's a lot of energy in the air and something big is going to happen.
1: Something big is going to happen. Now, there are many days when the atmosphere is capped off. And a lot of people would say, well, we had, you know, you had these giant winds today, and these winds were blowing into the plains. Why didn't you have a lot of storms? And the answer is lack of moisture, and also the upper atmosphere was warm. But you just never know. On any day, you may go out and see the most magnificent storm or the most magnificent tornado you can ever imagine, and you may see nothing. And that's one of the things I know attracts me and other people to chasing is that unknown. And as I've told people before, it's like opening up a birthday present every day when you're out there. You just never know what you're going to find. And to me, that unknown is just so intriguing. It's that you could never give it up.
0: Okay, a lot of people are asking. I get these fast blast computer messages while I'm on the air, and they're saying you keep using the term straight line winds. In my opinion, that's what we had here today was straight line winds approaching 100 miles an hour. Now, what does straight line mean versus, I guess, obviously, a tornado is a twister. It's in rotation, right?
1: Correct. Straight line winds are just one direction.
0: Yeah.
1: In other words, when, for example, when the air falls from a thunderstorm and hits the ground, it moves out laterally in one direction. With a tornado, you have circulation, so the damage would be in a different type of pattern. And weather... Our researchers or the people that go out and do damage surveys will look for this. They'll go and look at the weather data and see which way the wind was blowing and see if the damage relates to that. Of course, today there was no question it was straight line winds.
0: All right. Here in the desert, we have these things called dust devils, and they look for all the world like miniature tornadoes. Now, what is the difference in the physics, if there is a difference, between a dust devil and a tornado that's formed as a result of is mothered from a thunderstorm?
1: Well, they're both rotating columns of air. They're both a type of vortices. The difference is a tornado is associated with a thunderstorm.
0: Right.
1: A dust devil is more of a thermal feature, which results from the thermals rising from a desert floor, and usually associated with high temperatures and sometimes a little wind.
0: They can approach some pretty good winds.
1: They can. As a matter of fact, here in Tucson, back I believe it was in the 40s or 50s, a military cargo plane crashed after it flew into one. So they can be strong. I've heard winds that can reach 40, 50, maybe 60 miles per hour. I'm sure there's exceptions that have gone even higher than that.
0: Yes, and you go from dead still to 60 miles an hour, boom, like that. And
1: well,
0: it just passes over. I just, God, 5 zillion questions.
1: The note about dust devils, we were talking earlier about my first chases. After the flood, I then moved on to dust devils, so it was kind of interesting you brought that up.
0: You moved on to dust devils?
1: On my little, back then we called it a little spider bike.
0: Oh, no kidding.
1: And I borrowed a pair of welding goggles from a kid and wrapped myself up in a winter jacket. You can imagine it was 115, of course, when you're a kid, you don't care.
0: I can't imagine chasing dust devils.
1: And we would sit out. I had a group of 3 or 4 kids, and we would sit out in the corner of this giant vacant dirt lot, out in 115 degree temperature, waiting for the right dust devil, and off we'd go, riding into the center. And there was a couple occasions I actually got into the middle of them, and I remember the interior. The first thing was it was as hot as a blast furnace, so you could barely breathe. I don't know exactly what physics are involved in there, but the inside temperature was even hotter than the outside.
0: Yeah, I was going to ask. I wonder if there's some sort of barometric pressure difference. There must be in the center of that. The rotation must cause it.
1: It may be the pressure. It can be the way the air is condensed inside of it. Who knows? But I remember looking inside, and you could actually see the wall, the dust going around me, and it was kind of a weird, eerie,
0: to be inside,
1: dusty yellow look, and you could actually see the tube going up into the sky.
0: Oh, that's really weird to be right in the center of it and to watch the wall all around you.
1: I've thought about in recent history, nowadays, to go back and do it with some professional equipment and see if I can actually photograph it or videotape, but of course I'm sure if I was out there doing it, probably wouldn't be too long till the guys in little white uniforms show up. So
0: probably not. Do you get approached by local authorities frequently when you're out?
1: Yes, as a matter of fact, most of the time the local authorities want some kind of weather update, and I have a pretty good working relationship with most of them, as I do with the weather service offices throughout the plains. But yeah, you know, the law enforcement and the spotters really don't get a lot of the credit they deserve. I mean, in any community right now, a matter of fact, as we're talking, as late as it is, I'm sure somewhere in the United States right now there are storm spotters out looking at a storm, reporting it back to the weather service. Storm spotters are really overlooked. You know, we hear all this about chasing, but storm spotters and the people that work at the weather service are often overlooked in all this.
0: Very important.
1: Very important. They save a lot of lives, and they unfortunately never get credit for what they do.
0: All right. Hold it right there. Warren Fadley is my guest. He gets to take a little bit of a break right now at the top of the hour. We're talking about storms, and we had a real whiz banger in the desert here today. The desert picked up and moved. I'm telling you, it was awesome. From the high desert, in the middle of the night, I'm Art Bell.

0: Once again, here is Warren Fadley. Warren, I've got a question for you from Columbia, Tennessee. What is a microburst? We know what a tornado is, sort of, I guess. We know what straight line winds like the ones we had here are. But what is this microburst thing? It brings down airplanes and stuff like that?
1: Well, microburst is what we talked about earlier about the winds falling from a thunderstorm and hitting the ground. Of course, if you're flying and you fly into one of these, you're going to have air which is descending and can get you in a lot of trouble. So that's what when people say a microburst hit, that's what they're talking about, is when the winds from a thunderstorm fall.
0: The downdraft, right?
1: Right, the downdraft, and move out across the ground. Or, of course, if you're flying, that won't do you much good, but if you're up in the air, and they'll push you down towards the ground. So that's why you hear that term used.
0: Huh. These microbursts are visible on some types of radar?
1: It depends. You know, I suppose you could adjust a Doppler-type radar to pick something like that up, but generally they're not. Now, there are special radars that are used around airport to detect these things. And I should note, too, that generally when you're talking about microbursts, you're talking about a very small, concentrated area, usually somewhere less than, say, 3 miles. In area, so it's a very, very small area, and they don't last that long. They're very, they usually last less than 5 minutes. But again, if you're in a plane or if you're on the ground near one, they can do quite a bit of damage.
0: Here's Sheila in Arlington, Texas, who says, "Mr. Bell, in May of '99, Oklahoma City tornado F5. Ask if he was there. It's the highest storm winds ever recorded. It felt like your insides were being sucked out. Your eyeballs too. We went through it."
1: What was the date again?
0: 99, Oklahoma City, F5.
1: Yes, I wasn't on that specific tornado. I was on a tornado that was west of Oklahoma City. As a matter of fact, there were three or four intense supercell storms that went up on that day and I believe killed 30, 40 people. That was the last major fatality-type outbreak we've had.
0: Well, here's a good question for you. If you're with Dorothy there in the farmhouse in Kansas, and you look out and you go, oh, my God, a tornado. What is your best bet? Assuming you don't have a storm cellar, do you get in your car and run? Or is that one way to do it, a safe way? Or do you hunker down in the house? Or what's the safest bet?
1: Well, as I always tell people, the safest bet is to have planned ahead for that. But if you get in a situation like you just described, the best thing you could do is to find some place underground, no matter what it is. You're always going to be safer underground, in a basement, in a depression. If you were an experienced storm chaser, there's a chance you could get in a car and drive away if you knew what you were doing.
0: Right.
1: But most people, when they see a tornado coming towards them, they panic. I mean, they lose their mind. Tornadoes are really odd because they're somewhat mesmerizing. And even after the number I've seen, there's still something about them that I've equated to, like, you can get transfixed staring at a fire in a fireplace.
0: That's right.
1: There's something about them that just transfixes you for a while. And I'm sure there's a lot of people who have lost their lives because they've seen these things coming.
0: And they just freeze.
1: And they freeze. And they're very hard to it's very hard to judge distance and speed. Because it's such an odd phenomenon. It's just not something you see every day.
0: They've had tornadoes do some pretty strange things, like, for example, stay in one spot for 20 minutes and dig a hole in the ground.
1: Well, I don't know. I know that tornadoes can move in very odd directions. The majority of tornadoes move, towards the northeast. Or towards the east.
0: Right.
1: But they can do odd things. There's tornadoes that have made complete circles. There's tornadoes that have stopped. There's tornadoes, as a matter of fact, a couple years ago, there was one moving at 100 miles per hour.
0: I heard, Warren, that occasionally tornadoes have actually become so strong, so fast, that they've broken away from the thunderstorm that was feeding them and moved ahead of it.
1: That I have never heard of.
0: You've never heard of that?
1: No.
0: Now, of course, they don't last because they're not maintained, but they can, for a time, move ahead, I've heard.
1: Well, during the dissipation stage of a tornado, you can still have a very weak circulation that may not be associated with the main rotation in the storm, but that would be very short-lived and probably wouldn't do any damage. Now, you can have things at the leading edge. You can have these vortices at the leading edge of a thunderstorm known as gustnadoes. but they're not generally associated with any kind of large-scale rotation as you have with.
0: Did you say gust NATO?
1: Gust NATO. Located at the leading edge of a thunderstorm or just in front of it, as we were talking earlier, some of the winds, the microburst-type winds fanning out from the storm will kick up these little, very similar to dust devils, in front of the storm, and they're often mistaken. I've seen them. And if you're depending on which way you're looking at the storm, and if you don't have your bearings straight, it will look like a real tornado. And many of the false reports you get around thunderstorms are gust NATOs.
0: Okay. Are we perhaps overdue for a major, very deadly weather event? It's been so quiet, but quiet and weird. I mean, what did they say? Minnesota, 90 degrees today or something like that in Minnesota? That's insane.
1: Well, and if we took the break there, I was looking at some of the forecasts for today now. I guess it was tomorrow, just a little bit ago, but for Tuesday. And, you know, there is a risk up there of severe weather. And you figure with these winds heading up in that direction and the dew points are a little bit higher and those higher temperatures, something's going to give. So if you live up in that part of the country, you might want to keep an eye on the weather tomorrow.
0: You wouldn't likely take a trip based on what you know tonight, unless, of course, you're doing the program, so you can't do it. But, I mean, seeing that, would that cause you to get on a plane and go?
1: No, it would have to be something extraordinary, something that had enough positive elements and then a fewer negative elements to go. There are a few situations where I would actually do that. But you have to remember with severe weather, you can forecast a day in advance. You can forecast hours in advance. But a lot of times it comes down to, believe it or not, 1 or 2 degrees difference in the upper atmosphere, which we call capping, which holds back the development of storms. And sometimes that can be just a few degrees that will prevent major tornadic outbreaks. I mean, the people in the plains probably have no idea how many times that chasers have been sitting out there and the atmosphere has come within just a few degrees of letting loose absolutely horrific weather. It's just
0: how
1: amazing.
0: How much does the jet stream have to do with this? Now, it does seem to follow that where the jet stream curves and twists directly under the jet stream, people seem to have a lot of trouble. Is it the jet stream driving the weather along with it, or how does that work?
1: Absolutely. The jet stream is one of the most critical elements for the formation of a tornado. You need to have that upper-level flow. You need to have veering winds from the surface up through the atmosphere, very important to get the rotation going in a storm. The jet stream also creates lift in the atmosphere. When you have any body of fast-moving currents over an area, you're going to have some upswelling, which will give you some lift. The jet stream also vents storms. Most of us see storms out here in the desert. They go up and they look tremendous. But what happens is they collapse on themselves, all that weight, and they just fall and collapse.
0: Yes.
1: Well, with the supercell storms you have out in the plains that create the majority of the large tornadoes, you do have jet stream winds, which are venting the top of those storms, allowing the updrafts to survive for longer periods.
0: Okay, about how high is the jet stream?
1: Well, the jet stream generally, when you hear someone referring to the jet stream, they're talking about somewhere in the range of anywhere from probably, 10,000 feet on up to 40, 50, 60,000 feet.
0: All right, the reason I ask that is because when you start talking about the supercells you and I have been talking about, the kind that form out in the Panhandle and up into Oklahoma, those supercells, I believe, can get as high as 50 or 60,000 feet, can't they?
1: Oh, yeah. It's not unusual for them to be well over 50,000 feet.
0: So then that means it's right on, it's going right through the jet stream.
1: Oh, yeah, absolutely. And that helps move the storms along. And, again, it creates a lot of lift and moves them along. When you talk about the jet stream, you have to remember there are different types of jet streams. There's low-level jets, what we call, that sometimes set up in the plains coming from the south. So you have jet streams up through all levels of the atmosphere. And, of course, depending on where you are on Earth, there are different levels and different intensities.
0: You keep talking about the physics of all of this. Do we really completely understand the physics of all this? One would almost think no, or we'd be able to have completely accurate forecasts, which we certainly do not.
1: Well, weather forecasting is kind of interesting because of all the sciences, it's probably one of the ones that has not really advanced as fast as a lot of other science. I think.
0: But why not? I mean, it's.
1: Well, there's a good reason for that, and that is a lot of the top minds. And there are, trust me, there's some people in tornado research, some people, for example, out of Norman, Oklahoma, who are brilliant. I've met these people. I've read their work. They're absolutely brilliant people. The problem is, on a large scale, I don't think a lot of kids are enticed into meteorology.
0: Huh.
1: You know, people with a brilliant mind seem to go towards the money. They go towards, you know, engineering, law, medicine.
0: Yeah, but you're a good example of somebody who's been able to chase his dream in storms and make money at the same time.
1: That's true, but, you know, I'm not a scientist, although I do admire the science of it immensely. It just doesn't attract, meteorology doesn't attract, I think, the most brilliant, the large pools of brilliant people, although it certainly has a few people, many people who are gifted, but it doesn't attract the kind of people, I think, who are looking for money. So
0: I just can't figure that. I mean, it has one of the most profound effects on our planet. It makes or breaks insurance companies. It affects the economies of entire nations and parts of the world. It just doesn't make sense. I mean, it's what's all around us.
1: Well, you know, weather forecasting has come along very slow. We have things now called atmospheric profilers, which are Doppler radars that point vertically. So you can actually tell the wind speeds. If you have the right configuration, you can actually tell which way the winds are blowing without sending up the standard. You know, everyone's probably, most people have seen the weather balloons that they release.
0: We're all sure.
1: To gather data as they go up to the atmosphere.
0: Sure.
1: Well, the problem is here in the U.S., most of the time they only launch those twice a day. They launch them in the a.m. and they launch them in the p.m. So when most severe weather occurs, which is towards, you know, mid-afternoon to early evening, they don't really know what's going on in the atmosphere as far as temperatures go. For example, we were talking earlier about the cap and the temperatures, how important that is for severe weather.
0: Right.
1: Occasionally, if it looks like it's going to be a big day, they'll send up an extra balloon. But that's one of the weaknesses. It's just an example of one of the weaknesses in forecasting is there's that large void of data between certain hours that prevent forecasters from making a really, really positive forecast. And there's other little things like that. So I think, you know, at some point, somebody has to be willing to put the money and the technology into it to make more accurate forecasts. Although, of course, nowadays I think you can say the forecasting is a lot more accurate than it was, say, 10 or 20 years ago.
0: Well, I'm going to go to my experience here over the last, say, month. A lot of times they will forecast 40 mile per hour, better winds, perhaps gusts to 60, and it just doesn't happen. And it doesn't happen four or five times. And then suddenly, yesterday, it happened. It didn't just happen. It happened beyond their wildest expectations of the forecast. I mean, we had almost 100 mile an hour winds here, and they were talking about maybe gusts to 60. So they seem to miss it on one side or the other. And that causes people, you know, after you cry wolf about three or four times, people go, oh, yeah, right. You know, we're used to wind here in the desert, no big deal. And then you get the almost 100-mile-an-hour winds that destroy things.
1: Well, it's very difficult to forecast, and it's not because of negligence with the tools that the forecasters have. And I think the technology, they do the best they can with what they have. But, you know, weather is fickle. It's really bizarre. You just never know from one day to the next what's going to happen. And, you know, you do the best you can, but there's no foolproof method yet. Within really a few hours to forecast, of course, with Doppler radar, which is one of the greatest, in my opinion, tools that the Weather Service has nowadays, you can, you know, dissect a storm and tell if it has tornadic potential sometimes an hour in advance when the storm first.
0: 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Stormchaser.com is the website. And I'm looking at a photograph, this month's amazing storm-chasing weather picture, courtesy of Storm Chaser Picture of the Month homepage. Okay, well, here's this tornado. My God, it looks like, it actually looks like, I'm curious, are you looking at the photograph?
1: I remember which one it is, even though it's this late.
0: It almost looks like there's three other tornadoes visible, or three other little arms that could be tornadoes or part of the. I can't quite make out the configuration of what I'm seeing. It's very interesting.
1: Okay, this is someone earlier had emailed you about the 1999 outbreak in Oklahoma, and this
0: yes.
1: is one of the tornadoes from that day of a western storm.
0: Holy smokes.
1: West of Oklahoma City, and that just missed. You can see a little house down there. If, of course, people listening can't see it, but the tornado's passing right next to a farmhouse and probably missed it. It looks like probably about a quarter of a mile.
0: Wow.
1: From nailing that. As a matter of fact, when I was sitting there videotaping that, there was a group of people, local people there, talking about the people that lived there. They actually knew the family.
0: Let me ask again about the apparent additional tornadoes or additional rotational things that are sticking down, not all the way to the ground. What have we got there?
1: Well, you have to remember that the majority of tornadoes are made up of individual vortices within that circulation.
0: Right.
1: So when you see on television a tornado, it's not just one, usually one large circulation. It's a series of sub-vortices within that circulation, which if you think of it, the damage that does, instead of having one area of circulation, you may have numerous areas and they're spinning, you know, 200 or 300 miles per hour. You can imagine the efficiency of damage. And also why you have sometimes unusual damage. You know, one building will be destroyed and the one next to it is not because of the way the physics of the structure of that vortice. This one, you can see there's the main one on the ground and that circulation around that area is actually some of the other vortices that are spinning off of it. And sometimes you'll see them, they'll come out horizontally. Really, there was, matter of fact, from that same day in Oklahoma City, there's a classic shot of a large tornado on the ground with a horizontal tube coming out the side of it, a smaller one. Again, you know, the physics are just amazing.
0: Do we really understand completely, do you believe, the physics involved?
1: You know, there's some researchers in Oklahoma that are doing that right now. A couple years ago, they had Operation Vortex, which went out, massive research project. They were using planes and research vehicles. And the data from that is just fantastic to read because they've learned so much now, especially with the portable Dopplers, which they're taking out into the field, able to dissect storms up close and personal to get all kinds of different readings at different levels to see why these things form, why they dissipate, why sometimes the perfect storm does not create a tornado, which can be just as important as the ones that do.
0: Oh, that's an interesting term.
1: So they're learning. I mean, for example, they've found out that a lot of the tornadoes are the result of boundaries left over from other storms. Matter of fact, if I remember right on this day, I believe there were some existing on the Oklahoma day in 1999, there were some boundaries from previous precipitation earlier in the day.
0: Just as a matter of interest, since you do this as a full-time profession, when things are totally calm, and it's a beautiful day, and the birds are singing, and there's no bad weather anywhere. Do you sit around and pout, or what?
1: No, you know, I enjoy that.
0: You really enjoy a nice day?
1: I really do. You know, I don't enjoy the death and destruction.
0: Hold on. We're at the bottom of the hour. I was just wondering, what does a full-time photojournalist do on a really nice day? This is Coast, and we'll be right back. Now, this should be getting to get very interesting. Warren, you mentioned a phrase a little while ago that keyed a memory for me, Perfect Storm. Of course, it was a movie called Perfect Storm. And occasionally, storms can sort of come together, can't they? It doesn't happen all that frequently, but large storms can come together and become one?
1: You know, the elements that help create the large storm systems, like the perfect storm, for example, it's really a timing of elements coming together at the right time. Whether you're talking about the wind you had today or the perfect storm, you know, it's like a machine. Everything has to work the right time and come together the right place to create.
0: Or the wrong way, depending on your point of view.
1: The wrong way, correct. And as a matter of fact, I just noticed here, this is kind of interesting, they've just issued a high risk for tomorrow, or actually it would be today, Tuesday.
0: For?
1: proportions of across Minnesota, western Wisconsin, northwestern Iowa.
0: So all that heat is about to explode.
1: Your winds are going up there. As a matter of fact, a lot of people probably don't know what high risk means, but I'll tell you that that's a very, very rare rating that the Storm Prediction Center gives. You see only a handful of these, maybe one or two a year issue.
0: Oh, really?
1: Very, very rare. As a matter of fact, I was just looking at the statement here. It says parameters appear to be coming together for a significant severe wind event across portions of the upper Mississippi Valley.
0: Oh, my God. We heard the 90s in Minnesota. So, in other words, all of that heat is about to meet up with something.
1: Absolutely. The moisture up there and the heat and those are the winds are going to come together tomorrow. And if you live up in that portion of the country, you'll want to really watch the weather tomorrow, the forecasting. Again, that's very rare they issue these. And I saw the red come up on the screen. As a matter of fact, if you go to my, we were talking about the stormchaser.com, on the left-hand side, there's actually a little graphic there from the STC, and you can click on there. It'll give you all the data.
0: Where is it? I'm on your page.
1: If you look on the right-hand, or actually, excuse me, the left-hand side,
0: right.
1: You come down, they're about halfway. It says, today, severe weather outlook.
0: Okay.
1: From the SPC, and I put that there so people can go there. But when we were talking at the break, I looked on there and saw that red, and I'm like, oh, boy.
0: No, I want to see it myself, and everybody else is going to be rushing there. Now, let's see. I'm on main menu, media center, stock images and footage, Warren Cyclone Cowboy homepage. Oh, that should be interesting.
1: Keep going
0: Storm
1: down.
0: Chaser Print Gallery, Chase Products, Speaking Engagements, Sponsor a Chaser, Chase Frequently Asked Questions, Chase Links.
1: You're getting there.
0: Kid Storm page.
1: Absolutely.
0: And then I've got contact data.
1: And the next thing should be the severe weather outlook.
0: Let's see.
1: There you go.
0: Today's, there it is.
1: There it is. You can see they got
0: it
1: outlined.
0: And so that red area.
1: Very, very, very significant event could occur tomorrow. And as a matter of fact, they've even discussed issuing a public information statement. And that's another rarity when they actually issue that kind of a statement. Now, I want to point out this could change. This is preliminary. This is early.
0: Well, what does this likely mean, though? I mean, are they looking at the possibility of tornadoes there, severe thunderstorms, or is this just going to be like what happened to us today?
1: Well, no, it's going to actually be more storms. I think the upper atmosphere, I looked over this real quick. I didn't have time to go over the whole statement, but I think the winds, as we were talking earlier about the jet stream, and this all ties together. The winds are unidirectional. They're coming from one direction. Instead of having that turning in the atmosphere, which will create...

0: for a significant severe wind event across portions of the upper Mississippi Valley on Tuesday. Oh, wow. So all of that energy is about to be converted. Does that mean that it's going to suddenly, after all this happens, get cool?
1: I don't remember there being a real strong cold front associated, as you normally have this time of year, with the system. This is more the dynamic system, as opposed to, say, what you associate with a cold front coming down and sweeping across the country. This is a very intense low-pressure system. The one you had, again, is working its way up there, and when it hits that moisture...
0: So in other words, what we had is what's headed their way to cause part of the problem?
1: It's heading their way. The strong winds, when you mix that with, you know, when you mix any kind of a strong wind with surface heating dew points, you're looking for trouble, and that's obviously what they're seeing here. And
0: By the way, folks, if you click on that little map, it gives you a big map, and then it gives you all the explanation. That's really a cool link.
1: Yeah, they do a great job, the SPC. I mean, you can't give enough credit for putting this out. Now,
0: in fact, I'm bookmarking that as we speak.
1: Yeah, pilots, public look at these now, weather people. It's great information. As a matter of fact, it breaks it down here into tornado probability, damaging wind, and large hail probabilities, too.
0: So. All right, here's a question that everybody asks, and I've had people call me up and say, you know, there's got to be a way to stop a tornado. People have envisioned blowing them up, putting some sort of a very high explosive or maybe fuel-air explosive or, you know, something or another in a forming tornado that would cause it to disperse instead of to continue to form. In your opinion, is there any possibility that could work?
1: Oh, I think someday, you know, you could have lasers or some type of energy that could be put into a storm. I mean, they tried dropping chemicals into storms to try to change. As a matter of fact, I think they tried it a couple years ago on a hurricane to try to cool it. You know, once you cool a thunderstorm, the heat that has a tendency to diminish.
0: Absolutely.
1: But, you know, the problem with that is any time you monkey with something like a thunderstorm, there is the other danger of unleashing even greater potential.
0: Making it worse.
1: And there was a few years ago, there was a situation where a company did some cloud seeding, and the storm went on to produce severe weather. I don't remember the specifics, but there were people at the time blaming the people who cloud seeded, saying, well, that, you know, it cloud seeding produces more rain. If you're not familiar with it, that's what they do. But the storm went on to become more severe. Now, it may have been more severe even without the cloud seeding, but you have to be very careful, because once you start...
0: So that probably discourages those kinds of efforts.
1: Absolutely, because people are going to be suspect anytime you try to change a storm. But you have to remember, storms, you know, it's a very large-scale system. It's very difficult. I mean, how are you going to pick which storm? It's not uncommon on the big severe weather days to have lines of storms or squall lines that can stretch almost across the whole country. So I think at this point it would be very difficult. But someday, who knows? And, of course, that'll put me out of business, but that'll be
0: fine.
1: I'll go retire.
0: Warren, that leads us into even a touchier couple of areas here. One is, there are a lot of people who believe that there are ongoing attempts at weather control, that our government would not talk to us about it for the very reasons that you just spoke about, that they'd probably get blame, but that they are secretly experimenting with modifying our weather. I'm sure you've dealt with the question.
1: Oh, absolutely. And I'm sure I've heard rumors. I've talked to old-timers who have told me back even in World War II there were secret projects to try to make create cloud cover, for example, or to create fog, or to modify the weather.
0: Right.
1: I believe both here, or I should say, the United States, Europe, the Allies, and also in Germany at the time, I believe there were attempts to modify the weather. But again, the amount of energy it would take, I think, to change any kind of weather system, it is not available now. There's just nothing.
0: Well, you know, I'll tell you about an interesting story that you may or may not be aware of. But when there were tragic, terrible fires going on in Southeast Asia, Russia offered to produce a cyclone. They said that they had satellite technology in place, satellites in place, that could produce a cyclone, and they actually offered to do it for free. I believe it was for Malaysia, if I'm remembering correctly. They offered to do it for free once, but would charge for it afterwards. Pretty wild story.
1: Huh.
0: That was in the mainstream press.
1: Yeah, again, the

0: the amount of energy that, you would have to expend to create a storm would be fantastic. I mean, it would to modify it, I think, is possible, but to create it, but who knows? You know, it may there may be some method someday. Who knows? It may be one of those situations where you can start something very small and it could grow in intensity.
1: Yeah, like tickling an elephant or something.
0: There you go.
1: I don't know. And then even more controversial. I've got to at least run this by you. There are, Warren, thousands of people across the country right now that believe they are seeing something they have not seen before. Now, we all know what contrails are. You know, the condensation, little wispy condensation things that appear behind airplanes, sometimes linger for a little while, but most times just sort of fade away. In recent years, on my program and many others, people have begun to talk of what they are calling chemtrails. And they believe that something is, I guess that means that you're not too familiar with this, or it's just too controversial.
0: No, I've heard of the donut-shaped contrails, which some people theorize are pulse-type experimental aircraft engines.
1: Yes. No, these are, and I've seen them myself, so I can describe it to you. On an otherwise not cloudy day, you will see many jets laying out patterns, frequently an X-type pattern, and instead of the normal dispersal of the contrails that you would see, just a slow wisping away, these grow sort of a dirtier color, they expand, and they actually become kind of a dirty, cloudy day. And there are many people who believe that there are ongoing experiments, for what reason we're not sure, weather modification or something else, that's being performed by some jet aircraft. Pretty wild stuff, I know, but believe me, many people have seen and believe this to be true.
0: Well, there's even been theory that the jet contrails actually change the weather. When you have enough of them,
1: right,
0: you can actually change the weather with that. So, you know, who knows?
1: Any possibility there could be something to that?
0: Well, you know, I personally haven't heard that, and I personally haven't seen anything. Now, I've seen contrails that'll fan out depending on what the atmosphere is doing. Sometimes they'll dissipate rather quickly, and sometimes they will fan out and look more like cirrus. Sometimes you'll have a system moving in ahead of that, and the cirrus will blend in with the contrails. You can have, in some cases, it's kind of rare, but you can have contrail shadows where the sun actually hits the contrail and hits a cloud below, say a cirrus cloud, and you
1: right.
0: actually see a gray shadow.
1: Huh.
0: Below it, but I've never heard a theory of anything like that.
1: You're liable to hear it in the next hour. So then, is it fair to say, do you think, that if attempts at weather modification are going on, either in the private sector or in the government sector, they probably wouldn't do a lot of talking about it?
0: Oh, absolutely not. I mean, it's the same stuff going on up there in your neck of the woods. I don't think the government would certainly want to be talking about it.
1: As a matter of fact, the wind here was so bad they closed the Mercury test site just near us, you know, the atomic test site.
0: Right.
1: Closed. They closed it today, and they just never do that. So that's how bad it was here.
0: Yeah, well, the wind's probably picked up any of the leftover, you know, nuclear stuff and probably blew it all up to where the storms are going to be tomorrow. So maybe that'll create a new theory. Who knows?
1: What are good things for people to remember, typical safety tips as severe weather season approaches, which it is rapidly doing now?
0: Well, the best thing is to stay informed by a weather radio. That's, to me, is the most important thing you can do, is to stay informed.
1: Boy, do I agree with that.
0: And another thing is, if you're new to an area, if you've moved from, say, Las Vegas to Amarillo, Texas, I don't know if that's a good thing or a bad thing. You might want to start learning about severe weather. You know, don't just take it for granted someone's going to warn you. There was a tornado warning 3 or 4 nights ago in Amarillo, I believe, at 2 or 3 in the morning. So, you know, never take anything for granted. Learn about severe weather. Learn, and most importantly, have a plan if severe weather strikes. If you live in hurricane-prone areas, you want to have specific safety measures for hurricanes. If you live in Tornado Alley, you want to have, you know, knowledge of what to do, where to go. That's always a big question. I know you brought that up earlier when you asked what should you do if you were in the farmhouse. You know, it shouldn't get to the point where you don't know what to do. You should always have a plan.
1: But it will for many people.
0: Yes, and one of the saddest things I've seen as a journalist, and it always breaks my heart to this day, you know, it still does, is when you see children killed in when a tornado strikes. There's absolutely no excuse for that. You know, children have a whole different way of looking at things, at storms and things. They expect adults to take them to safety if there's a storm. They rely on us. So it's always important to have a plan. You know, if the kids are at home alone, make sure they have a plan. Make sure they know where to go. Make sure they know where the shelters are. That's the best advice, is just stay informed and have a plan.
1: You going to do a lot of traveling this year?
0: Absolutely. Blast off here in about a week or maybe a little over a week, and it's nonstop until...
1: And then what do you do? Just stay at the road? Do you sleep in the vehicle that you go in, or do you stay at hotels, or how do
0: Well, I used to stay in the vehicle, but fortunately I don't do that anymore. I need a good night's rest nowadays, but it used to be in the old days I used to give up lodging and sometimes food to be able to afford gas and film.
1: You have a crew that goes with you, or what?
0: I have a volunteer chase crew. As a matter of fact, a lot of them live right there in Las Vegas. One of them lives up in my lead partner in chasing lives up. Him and his wife live up in Ely.
1: You've got a wonderful URL. I mean, it's a wonderful URL, and I understand somebody tried to hijack this from you recently. Stormchaser.com. That's a hot URL.
0: Well, they didn't try to hijack that. There was a gentleman that was a fan. I have a service mark on Storm Chaser, which only applies to the service. It's not a trademark, not a copyright. It doesn't affect the average person using the term, unless for a very specific business, which you know, 99% of the people. Well, some guy got the idea he would trademark my name.
1: Trademark your name.
0: WarrenFadley.com, which, of course, you can't do under intellectual property law.
1: Right, right.
0: I guess the point here is that, you know, even with storm chasing, with the little fame I get, there's always going to be these bizarre, really kind of odd things that happen.
1: That's right.
0: A little bit of attention.
1: I take it you were able to straighten that out. I know there are laws that don't really allow that kind of thing. You've got to chase it down.
0: It was a real pain to have to do it, and I can tell anyone listening out there, if you haven't registered your own name, go out and do it. It's a lot easier and saves the frustration of having to deal with attorneys and their related expenses.
1: You know, I when you're in the field, do you have internet capability of one sort or another?
0: Oh, absolutely. You know, the laptop computer's really modern.
1: Well, how do you do it, though? I mean, there's not all that much reliable out there.
0: Well, believe it or not, with a laptop and a really good cell phone company that has a nationwide type, you know, plan, so you can use it in any location, I can get data. Last year, for example, there were only one or two times, and we're talking about, you know, the Chaseville area of Tornado Alley covers like 100,000 miles of area.
1: Right.
0: There were only one or two times when I was in the absolute middle of nowhere where I couldn't acquire data.
1: And you get data rates that are useful?
0: Oh, yeah. Yeah. I mean, I'm able to download. Now, full-color radar, I'm not going to be able to. I'd have to sit there and wait quite a while, or the connection may not be stable enough. But generally what I'm looking for, or what any chaser's looking for when they're out there, are surface data.
1: Yes.
0: And the outlook, like we just discussed here for tomorrow. That kind of written text data is generally what you're looking for.
1: So the people in Minnesota, as a general precaution, with this sort of thing, should be battening down the hatches, huh?
0: I would definitely say bring in the lounge chairs and anything loose out there that might fly around tomorrow. And again, it could change. You know, I've seen many days like this when you think all heck's going to break loose.
1: And it doesn't.
0: It doesn't. You know, one element fails to arrive at the right time.
1: See, that's the danger of what happened to us. They give us these big wind forecasts a lot, and it never happens, and so people get complacent. They think, oh, yeah, right. And then all of a sudden, it exceeds the forecast, and nobody was ready. There was some of that went on in our area today. Warren, hold on. We'll go to the phones when we get back. How about that?
0: Okay.
1: All right, done deal. We will be right back. Okay, once again, Warren Fadley is here. Warren, just before we go to the phones, take me through, step by step, in some detail, take me through one of your scariest experiences. I mean, what you did, how you did it, where you went, the whole thing.
0: Well, the first thing that comes to mind is the hail. A lot of people think, well, it was, you know, probably an experience with a tornado. I mean, even Hurricane Andrew was scary at times. But when I think of sheer terror, when I think of actually really, really, really being afraid, it would have to be a hailstorm.
1: Yeah, hail.
0: And, you know, you're talking about a softball-sized hailstone.
1: Did you say softball-sized?
0: Softball-sized hail.
1: You know, I've wondered about that for a long time. If you have something the size of a softball that is solid ice, and it's falling at terminal velocity, what, about 100 miles an hour?
0: Yeah, but a softball falls about 100 miles per hour.
1: 100 miles an hour. That would, well, of course, it would. If it hit you in the head, it would kill you.
0: Oh, yeah, and there was someone recently killed. I believe it was Dallas, Texas, if I remember right, but I was hit in the head by a hailstone.
1: So you got into a hailstorm?
0: We were driving in southwest Kansas back, I believe it was June of 1993.
1: Right.
0: And just made a mistake, tried to cut in front of a storm and get to the back side of it. And first it was rain, but you could see that ugly green, kind of sick green color off to the right of us. And we knew we were in big trouble. And, of course, being out there in the middle of Kansas, in the middle of the field with no shelter, we had no choice but to drive through it. And
1: so it's kind of green, you say?
0: It's kind of a eerie greenish color. A lot of people see that before a storm, and there's a number of theories we could get into as to why.
1: And you're I'd like to. You're telling me that that produced softball size?
0: They weren't softballs in that particular storm. They were just under baseball size.
1: Huh.
0: And, you know, it started out with rain, and this was all captured on videotape. It started out as rain, and it kind of went to small pea-sized hail, and you can hear me speaking on the microphone as the tape's rolling, and the hail just rapidly went from pea size up to marble. You could see it in the road, and then it was golf ball, very, very hard hail. Sometimes hail's soft, but you could see it just hitting the road, and it was pretty much staying intact, so you knew you were in trouble.
1: Aye, aye, aye.
0: And then tangerine size, and then, boom, it was hitting the top. Very, very deafening sounds. Matter of fact, some chasers even carry, I know one guy in Amarillo that carries a pair of headphones to block out the sound. It's so deafening loud, but...
1: Well, isn't it destroying your vehicle at that point?
0: It's hitting the vehicle, and, you know, considering our speed trying to get out of it in the speed of the hail, it was doing a lot of damage.
1: So you were trying to drive out of it?
0: We were trying to drive out of it. And it was hitting the roof, dinning the hood, and one hit the windshield, and it cracked, and almost... the same second, a very large one caved right into the middle, right in front of where the video camera's pointed, hit right there square with a deafening sound.
1: You've got this all on video.
0: All on video. It's been shown on a number of television shows. And I looked over at my chase partner, Tom. I said, you know, can you see? Because there was glass flying in the car. The windshield was shattered, and it was just kind of going in and out from the wind, pulsing. And it took another hit, and I figured it was going to cave in. So at that point, I had a large map up against my chest thinking, well, you know, the next one's going to come all the way through because there's really nothing holding that windshield together.
1: Yeah.
0: And about that time, we got through it. And
1: whoa.
0: I'll tell you what, it was nerve-wracking, to say the least. But most chasers will tell you that getting into big hail is very scary.
1: Can I ask you a question? You've obviously got a very expensive vehicle, which you have a name for, right? Your Archangel?
0: Right.
1: Your Archangel must be a very expensive vehicle.
0: True.
1: Right?
0: Absolutely.
1: So when you go to your insurance company and you go to get insurance and you tell them, I mean, usually they ask what you do for a living, right?
0: Oh, absolutely.
1: And, how wild are they about giving you insurance?
0: Well, I actually have commercial insurance, which covers normal driving. I pay the extra and go the full commercial route for the vehicle. As far as that kind of damage goes, I self-insure myself. As much as people might not like insurance companies, I would not take the advantage of that, of going out through my own decision and damage something. And just like that storm, I think it ended up doing $700 or $800 damage just to the windows, the couple windows it took out. But that's all self-insured. I pay for that. I don't claim that because that is part of, in my opinion, part of business operations. And now, of course, if someone slams into the back of me when I'm driving home from chasing, that's a whole different issue, or something, you know, that's in the normal course of business.
1: All right, here's another big question we had today, and then I'm going to get to callers. I'm sorry, callers. We'll be right with you. With the tremendous wind we had here today, there was an argument that went on about whether you're better off having a window cracked open to, in some way, equalize the pressure when you're having like 100-mile-an-hour winds or near 100-mile-an-hour winds, or you're better off having everything sealed up. A lot of people say, well, you leave something open, you give the wind an avenue to get in. That would certainly be true in a bigger, you know, if there was a bigger opening. But I just don't know. What's the answer, or is there one?
0: That's an old wise tale. Years ago, they used to say if there was a tornado or a hurricane, you should crack the windows and let the pressure equalize. The pressure's not intense enough in those storms to disintegrate and float a building from the pressure. And you got to look at it this way. If the winds get so intense that you're going to have that kind of damage, the windows are going to break out and take care of it themselves.
1: Well, as a matter of fact, here in town, there are many, many, many windows that imploded. They just flat imploded. That tells you the kind of wind we had.
0: Yeah, you don't want to. And the other thing is you run the risk of being in front of that window trying to open it when the glass shatters and being injured.
1: That's a good point. So in other words, it's generally an old wives' tale, and you might as well keep everything closed.
0: You're much safer doing that. You're much safer to be seeking shelter and thinking about yourself rather than worrying about that. Like I say, debris flying through the air is going to take out those windows, you know, no matter what you do.
1: All right. I appreciate that information. I'll remember it, too. First time caller line, you're on the air with Warren Fadley. Hi. Good evening, sir.
2: Good morning. Actually, it'd be now here in Iowa. Warren, I got an experience and a question for you. It was an evening many years back driving from the Colorado River, from Lake Havasu City down to Parker. And my dad and I decided to do a little storm chasing of our own. And we were driving through a monsoon storm that had been, you know, building up all day long and was dissipating pretty good. And we started following it, and it was heading, you know, along the river. And as we were going through it, my dad decided, you know, we better remove the coax off our 2-meter antenna, or radio off the pickup truck we were driving there.
1: That's a ham antenna, folks.
2: Yeah, ham radio antenna, 2 meters. So we undid the coax off of the radio and laid it on the floor. Well, we didn't realize the coax was very close to the seat post where it bolts into the floor. And we were driving into this storm. There was a weird ticking noise inside the vehicle. We couldn't figure out what it was coming from. I happened to look down by my foot and see this blue arc that, if anybody knows what a blue arc spark from a spark plug to a something grounding looks like, that's the way it looked. It'd start out really slow. Within just a couple seconds, it'd start arcing very rapidly.
1: Oh, that's really...
2: It would completely stop, then the lightning would go off, and then it would be like this for, you know, a couple, 3 or 4 seconds. And
1: sir, you were in an extremely dangerous situation. A 2-meter antenna, Warren, is a short antenna.
0: Right, yeah.
1: Maybe 19 inches or maybe double that, but no bigger. And so for that to be picking up, that means that he was in the immediate electrical field, immediately under electrical field of a storm, yes?
0: Oh, absolutely. Matter of fact, our chase vehicles, we probably have 4 or 5 antennas on there for CBs and scanners and cell phones and all kinds, and also 2-meter 440 rigs we carry to communicate. And
1: You're a ham.
0: Oh, absolutely.
1: Oh, no kidding.
0: Oh, absolutely.
1: I'm W6OBB.
0: KB7TVO.
1: Glad to meet you.
0: There we go. When the antennas, you know, a lot of times, believe it or not, I've been near storms and the antennas will actually sizzle and pop. And that is the energy building up. Now, that doesn't necessarily say there's going to be that connection made between the cloud, whichever way it is. That doesn't mean that. And I have to tell you this story. This is really quick, but it's awfully funny. I was on top of a mountain here in Arizona shooting lightning a couple years ago, and there were a number of other photographers there watching what I was doing. And I heard the antennas and saw them starting to pop and sizzle. Well, I thought, I'm not staying here. So I jumped in the truck immediately, packed everything up, and these guys are all just laughing. You know, there's Warren, the storm chaser, you know, jumping in his truck when there's a little bit of lightning. About 5 seconds later, a lightning bolt hit. Must have been maybe a quarter mile away.
1: Uh-huh.
0: And these guys jumped about, you know, 2 feet off the ground.
1: Of course. So when something, you know, normally I've got like a 100-foot tower here at the house, and I've got 175 feet on each side of the tower coming off 100 feet. for low band work. And of course, if you don't have that insulated, when there's a lot of wind, you get incredible voltages. But, or in a thunderstorm, it gets really mean. I mean, you get big arcs that appear in the antenna tuner to ground. But gee whiz, for a 2 meter antenna to be taking a charge like that, you're in a very dangerous area.
0: Yeah, absolutely. You know, and I don't know what the wisdom would be of unplugging it. He may have saved his radio, but you know, who knows the law? You know, who knows if you're safer leaving it connected or not? That's probably pretty hard to say.
1: He said that it was jumping to the seatbelt bolt, and that would be the vehicle ground.
0: Yeah, I think they were very lucky because the charge would have come in there. They could have been injured.
1: Oh my! All right, a wild card line. You're on the air with Warren Fadley. Hi.
3: Yes, this is Dr. Bishop here at Stratcom in Omaha, Nebraska.
1: Yes, sir.
3: Yes, I don't know if you're aware. I had a comment and then a question. First of all, that you were asking about the predictability of weather, that the actual theory of chaos actually came out of weather prediction by Dr. Lorenzo.
1: That sounds correct, yes.
3: Okay. And my question was... concerning tornadoes, we had a paper that came around, everybody read, and I think they sent it originally to NASA, that were telling everybody that it was written by an aeronautical engineer, and he was postulating that a tornado was actually where it gets its power is where it intersects the Earth's magnetic field and actually turns itself into an electric motor.
1: Have
3: you heard that before?
1: No, I don't think I have, but it's interesting. Warren?
0: Never heard that before, and I don't know if there's any scientific fact to it. I personally, from what I know and what I've seen, I would doubt that would have any effect on it, because the scientists have nailed down probably, you know, better than 50, maybe 60% of what's happening. But, again, you know, who knows?
1: You say they've nailed down 50 or 60%.
0: I would say so. You know, there's
1: so that means there's 40 or 50% they don't understand.
0: Absolutely, because there's still a lot of tornadoes that are produced in storms that you wouldn't think so.
1: So in other words, there could be some physics that are at work that they don't yet know about, right?
0: I don't know if it's so much of physics involved as some of the mechanisms which may actually lead to the formation of a tornado. I think they're very close to unlocking it. A couple of researchers in Norman, Oklahoma, I think, are very close to figuring out. But one of the problems is, why doesn't the perfect storm produce a tornado? And they've done...
1: Yeah, that is a very good question. Why not?
0: You can have, and that's one of the big mysteries, you can have a storm. I was on one last year that, if you looked at a radar loop, it was the best storm in the panhandle. There was tornado warnings. I mean, the thing was perfect, but it would not produce one brief tornado.
1: You've got to understand, folks, translate. When he says best, it means worst.
0: Right, and I don't mean to play that with any kind of disrespect. That's just the terminology.
1: Yeah, I understand. It's just that a lot of people don't. They don't look at the storms the same way a chaser does at all.
0: That's probably true. But that is one of the mysteries, is why, when you have that storm that looks perfect on radar,
1: why wouldn't it produce
0: a tornado?
1: And yet storms that don't look at all perfect and sometimes surprise the forecasters totally do produce tornadoes.
0: Absolutely, and there's different mechanisms. Some storms produce tornadoes in conditions that you would never expect. So it's fascinating, but I think they're pretty close to figuring it out.
1: There was a shot CNN got, some video footage that a pilot took, that I saw recently, of a tornado in the air, like two or three tornadoes right out this guy's window. I wonder if you happen to see that.
0: Not the recent. I'm familiar with the helicopter footage. I believe it was.
1: Oh, that's what it was. I'm sorry.
0: Minneapolis.
1: That's right. Yep.
0: Yeah, amazing amount of work, considering the danger he was in sometimes. As close as he was to that vortex, there could have easily been another vortex formed near him, so he was very, very lucky. But
1: those are some of the most amazing pictures, video footage I've ever seen.
0: Amazing when you see an entire pine tree flying through the air.
1: Yeah, indeed. East of the Rockies, you're on the air with Warren Fadley. Hi.
4: Yeah, how you doing?
1: Okay, sir.
4: Okay, I'm a storm chaser too, but I restrict myself mostly to hurricanes.
1: What part
4: I'm an expert on hurricanes.
1: Where are you?
4: I'm in New Orleans, Louisiana.
1: Ah.
4: But But I grew up on the East Coast, New Jersey.
1: Yes, sir.
4: And went through some storms. My first one, I was 6 years old, and I loved every minute of it.
1: Again, you've got to understand, people don't get this. They don't understand. A lot of them don't. And you can't blame them. To them, it's just terrifying stuff. It's not fun.
4: I understand. But I have a couple of questions. One is, I have a very frustrating situation that you don't have when you chase tornadoes, and that is, when I want to go to where I think a hurricane is going to make landfall, I'm not going to be able to get there because they're going to be evacuating. I'm not going to be able to get through. How do you get through? How would you get through?
0: That's a really good question, and I'll tell you something. When I covered Hurricane Andrew, I believe it was 1992.
4: I went to Lafayette for that one.
0: Yeah. You know, that was, in my opinion, the last great uncovered hurricane by the media. Up to that point, the media, you know, as Art pointed out earlier, would send out one guy to stand there in the rain.
1: Yeah.
0: But with all the new cable stations since then, and a lot of them have come on air since then, when there's any kind of a hurricane threat now, I can guarantee you're going to see massive coverage.
1: Yeah, but he wants to know how to get through.
0: Right, and the problem with that now is that because of that coverage, what they're doing now is the evacuations and the areas they're closing off are happening a lot further in advance. With Hurricane Andrew, they didn't really get crazy there until a day or two before. I mean, this has been going on. They knew it was coming. But nowadays, they close up everything real, real, real soon. So you have to get there days and days in advance to get access. But you really can't. You know, that's the problem.
4: You can't do that because it'll change course on you for sure.
0: That's true. And even as a journalist with all the credentials I have, and if I'm doing consulting work for MSNBC or somebody,
1: there are times they won't let you through.
0: They won't let you through. Now, of course, you know, I spent many years as a journalist before I was a storm chaser, so I know some of the ways that it works.
1: All right, listen, both of you, hold on. I'm gonna hold you over, caller, and just stand by. I'll bring you back with Warren, and we are going to continue to take calls for Warren Fadley. Fascinating topic. The weather always is. Boy, it was wild here today. From the high desert, I'm Art Bell. This is Coast to Coast AM.

0: suggest to the scientific community that we are devolving rather than evolving.
1: Well, you're referring to the Burgess Shale and what's his name's book, Wonderful Life, right? Yeah. I sort of differ with your interpretation of it. It wasn't that these things were more complex than any life forms on the Earth today. It was that they represented a large number of phyla, none of which exist on the Earth today. So the point that was being made by the paleontologists is apparently we started out with many different phyla, and then it narrowed at some point into just a few phyla, which then re-radiated out into all the forms we possess today. So I think other people have brought this up, and it's a troubling example because it tends to throw a railroad tie against the onrushing of my rhetorical freight train, but that's the name of the game, folks. It probably is true that at an early point in the evolution of life, I mean, it's obviously now established, there were these many, many different phyla, and for unknown reasons, certain phyla became extinct, and then the phyla which were left radiated and filled all the abandoned niches that had previously been occupied by these now extinct organisms. But nevertheless, we have to look at this question of, for reasons unknown, they became extinct. Why did some phyla survive and others not? It would be inconsistent with the theory of evolution to suggest that this happened entirely by chance. There must have been some adaptive advantage possessed by the phyla that made it through whatever these narrow evolutionary necks were, and then the phyla which survived these climatological crises or whatever they are radiated into an incredible number of complex forms that nevertheless could be traced to a small number of earlier phyla. More in line with the thrust of your argument, a more difficult to answer objection, that I don't know why I'm telling you this because it erodes my own position, but I was preaching this, the world complexifies through time, rap, at Esalen one time, and a guy was staying with me there who was a professional Russian translator. He was a Russian and a linguist. And he said, you know, there's a major exception to your rule that all phenomena complexify through time, and that is language. He said, as we go back into the past, languages become richer. And I am still puzzling over this. I don't think it's an inherent property of language. I think it's because as we go back into the past, languages become more and more localized, and local variations develop in small, confined geographical areas, so that then when you pour all these languages together, there tends to be a certain leveling, and this probably results in a general fall in the total number of words being used in a language. In other words, if in Canada they call a windshield a windscreen, and in England they call it something else, well, then as long as Canada, England, and the U.S. don't communicate, we have three words for windshield. But if these three cultures communicate frequently and deeply, probably a couple of these words will become obsolete or colloquial, and one term will dominate. So language is not evolving in a vacuum. You have to look at the effects of modern transportation, migrations of people, and that sort of thing. I agree that this is not, this complexification through time thing has the characteristic of a general tendency, but it's not an ironclad natural law. We can see that now, for instance, communism in the Soviet Union acted as a deep freeze for traditional cultures. Wonderful traditional cultures exist out on the steppes of Central Asia, in Kyrgyzstan, Turkmenistan, Nagorno-Badakhshanskaya, and these places. Well, these wonderful traditional cultures are probably now all trading in their colorful garb, vocabularies, and technologies for transistor radios, subscriptions to Time magazine and Der Spiegel, and generally lining up with the global leveling of culture that we see in the 20th century. So these are complex issues, and you're right, it isn't entirely straightforward. Do you mean the one to Prague or the one to Italy? Well, I went to Prague to the ITA conference, International Transpersonal Association conference in June, and I had never realized till I went there, it was my second trip to Czechoslovakia. But, you know, as children, we grew up with a wonderful story of an emerald green country farmed by happy munchkins and ruled from a beautiful capital city built around a splendiferous palace presided over by a wizard. And I realized Czechoslovakia is Oz for grown-ups. And the morphogenetic field of the place is such that it might be a place we should all consider as a good venue for an archaic revival. I think Prague in the 90s could be what Paris in the 20s was. It is, after all, the capital of old Bohemia. You may not know why we are called Bohemians. You don't have to have a Slavic gene in your entire family tree and can claim yourself as a Bohemian. It's because Bohemia stood for individual freedom, eccentricity, the magical arts, the practice of the arts, and a science which more gently approached the union of spirit and matter. And this whole potential alchemical civilization based around Prague was destroyed by the 30 Years' War. If you're interested in all this, you should read Francis Yates' book, The Rosicrucian Enlightenment, in which she shows that at a certain point in Western history, there was the possibility of a Protestant alchemical revival in Central Europe that was bungled by a series of diplomatic and cultural misunderstandings and led instead to the 30 Years' War, which then, before the 30 Years' War, Europe was thoroughly medieval in its character, really. And at the end of the 30 Years' War, modernity was launched. I mean, the absolute power of kings had been replaced by parliaments and peoples, and Prague, when the people who won the 30 Years' War got down to redrawing the maps of Europe, they made sure that Prague fell on the wrong side of the language line and became a place that spoke a language spoken nowhere else in Europe, Czech, instead of the language that had been spoken there before the 30 Years' War by the court, which was Italian. So it's a whole lost episode in Western history that not too many people know about, but we could all return to our Bohemian roots and create a community under the gentle aegis of Vaclav Havel and similar philosophically right-thinking people that might be a window of opportunity. It's very important when you're trying to make social change that you find the proper resting place for your fulcrum, or a proper fulcrum for your lever, and the best place is outside the system that you're trying to move. And if we're serious about carrying on a major critique of American society, Prague might be an excellent place from which to do it, especially if by some nightmarish fluke of fate, the knotheads currently in power are able to hang on. Sorry for that brief foray into politics. That's what Richard was trying to bait me into, yeah.
2: Several miles above where we are today, in a place called Decker Canyon, there's a lost civilization with walls that surround the city and artifacts carved into the mountains that could not have possibly been from the Indians. The technology that they believe was a part of this lost civilization was from another world. Could you comment on what your feelings are in terms of our planet being colonized by extraterrestrials in terms of Atlantis and Lemuria, or the land of Moon?
1: Yeah, I can. I'm not sure how much comfort it will give you. It seems to me an underwhelming proposition. In other words, if this happened, where is the evidence? You know, there have been fabulous civilizations existing in the past, but their artifacts, their buildings, their earthworks are available to be visited and seen. It seems to me, you know, in trying to build models, I try to follow Occam's razor. You all know what Occam's razor is? Hypotheses should not be multiplied without necessity. And I just find the lost continent thing an unnecessary hypothesis. I think there are lost civilizations, but I think we do a grave injustice to our dilemma and our accomplishments by thinking that anybody ever stood in this position before. To me, you see, there's an impulse that's very old in the Western mind to, and strangely enough, I trade on it to some degree. It's called the nostalgia for paradise. And it's that we're always looking back to a lost golden age. And I think there was a lost golden age on the plains of Africa 15 to 20,000 years ago. I discussed it this morning. But I don't think high technology has ever existed before on this planet. Well, there's just no evidence of it. And the Atlantean people and the enthusiasts of Mu and Lemuria are always trying to fiddle with the dates and say, you know, the Great Pyramid is 25,000 years old and there's a ruin on the Nazca Plain that's 50,000 years old. This is, first of all, the evidence is absolutely unconvincing. And second of all, the miracle is not how old the breakout into language and technology is, but how recent it is.
2: I agree with you. I think that, you know, if you were to go scuba diving off of Bermuda in the Bimini Islands, you would find what many people believe are artifacts from Atlantis. You can hike in Decker Canyon, and most of what is to be found is underwater because of the shift in the continental plate 10,000 years ago or more. But many people believe that the UFO involvement in that civilization is still very active today. I know someone who I believe you met last night, Robert Stanley from Unicus Magazine, who takes people on these expeditions in Decker Canyon. He took somebody at the beginning of the summer and a roll of film was shot. The person was from the East Coast, I believe in Boston, and he spaced on the development of the film. He just forgot about it and he decided, okay, I might as well get this developed, and sure enough, hovering in the distance over this part of the canyon were 12 saucers. And it's a pretty obvious picture. I saw it last night for the first time. And I'm just curious because I think that a lot of us don't really deal with a lot of the information that's coming out right now because it's overwhelming. You know, it's almost like, wow.
1: Well, I am prepared to be convinced, but I'm not willing to buy in without a fair amount of evidence. As far as UFOs are concerned, I've thought a lot about it. I've seen them far away, up close, and it's not what people say it is. And the problem, there are two phenomena. The UFO, who knows what that is, and then the UFO community. And my God, these people are much weirder than UFOs. I mean, the whole slew of them. And the whole problem with the UFO community is apparently these people have never heard about the rules of evidence. I mean, they're just full of revelation after revelation with absolutely zip to back it up. There are so many, I mean, you look at these UFO magazines. Well, do you want to believe Master Chen Thuk of the Nabungi system, or do you want to go with the Billy Myers crowd, or what's coming out of Brazil? I think Jacques Vallée in one of his books estimated that if you don't believe UFOs only appear where there are witnesses, and take the number of sightings seen by people and extrapolate that by the area of the surface of the Earth, you have to conclude that UFOs are coming and going from this planet at a rate of 12,000 a month. Well, my God, what kind of extraterrestrial contact is this, that 12,000 a month for 50 years and never a definitive piece of evidence? I was talking to one of the researchers on the fetal abduction thing. This guy was all excited. He said to me, you know, I've talked to 500 women who claim surgical removal of fetuses. And he said, and you know, the amazing thing, there's not a single sign of physical invasion of these women's bodies. And I said, well, Dr. X, doesn't this suggest something to you? And he said, yeah, advanced surgical techniques of which we have no knowledge. I said, well, yeah, but doesn't it, I mean, give me a break. So I think they have to operate in the light of the same evidence as everybody else. And their problem is that they claim to know too much. They're just willing to tell you, you know, 125,000 years ago they arrived to grow sweet peas, and then 100,000 years ago the project changed and the 11th planet did something. Too much data. It's too Jack Armstrong-ish.
2: Do you believe our government has the technology to travel in ships to other stars? Do you think we're doing that today, or do you think that's our future?
1: No, I don't think we're doing that today. I mean, this is we have a government that can't knock off a loudmouth in Baghdad, let alone travel to other stars.
2: So you believe our space program?
1: Pardon me?
2: Our space program is limited to what NASA tells us is the reality of what's going on, and that basically, you don't think there's like an underground or a whole network of societies and organizations within our government that are involved in research and technology?
1: Well, obviously there is a black portion of the government where research goes on and probably fairly kinky things are carried out. But these people are no different from us. I mean, some of them may be here today. And I don't mean cops. I mean, you know, there may be NASA scientists here today. That we are not so different from the people we're talking about. Human beings cannot keep a secret. You may bank on it. And so the idea that, you know, somebody possesses a technology thousands of years in advance of us, I mean, then when you actually tear the lid off some of these government black operations, you don't find super scientists and brilliant minds. You find people like Gordon Liddy and John Dean and, you know, half-wits, clowns seem to lie behind most of this. I believe that no, I am not a conspiracy person. I believe that nobody is in control, and that the people who seek control are the most misguided of all, and that there's a great deal more than we don't know than we do know. And, you know, I would love to be convinced that something really far out were happening, but it just always seems to come apart in your hands. These are, I consider stuff like the UFO phenomenon as popularly commercially available UFO beliefs as basically viruses of language, diseases of understanding. If you could teach people about the laws of evidence and how you build a case and stuff like that, then people wouldn't be troubled by this. The same fuzzy thinking that permits people to believe in UFOs permits them to believe in the imminent expectation of the second coming, or, you know, the face of Christ appearing on tortillas, and all of this stuff.
3: Terrence, may I stop here for a second? Is there a lot of people still with questions? Because we still have a lot of time, well, at least till 6 o'clock, supposedly. Can I have a show of hands? Okay, there's a few more, because we want to sort of limit the questions to one question per person and sort of one rebuttal from that, so that everybody can get a fair share before we make a final.
1: Is this a gentle hint to stop raving about UFOs? He's trying to make
4: sure
1: he
4: leaves the UFOs. He doesn't want to hear any more about it.
1: Oh, I see. Well, I say to the UFO people the same thing, you know. What can you show us? Drag it forth. Everything has to be judged on the same field. If you've got something, spill it. But to claim, you know, as I don't want to use names here, but stories like, well, we met the UFOs and they gave us a message for mankind, but when we got back to our car, our tape recorder had miraculously erased itself. Well, then be quiet. Don't tell anybody this. Don't you understand how lame that sounds to the doubter? It's not the believer you have to convince. They're a pushover. What are you going to do about your skeptics? That's the problem. Well, you want me to tell you a story?
5: Yeah.
1: I was in the Amazon. I was in a state of considerable psychic turmoil, and I sat up all night. This is told, by the way, in the book True Hallucinations, which will be published next year. And at dawn, I looked across this lake, and there was a thin line of clouds on the horizon. And I watched this line of clouds, and then suddenly I noticed that they were turning in place, like a pencil spinning on its axis in one place. And then the clouds, this line of clouds broke apart into four perfectly identical lenticular clouds. And then the four lenticular clouds merged into two lenticular clouds, and then the two merged into one. And as they merged into one, I heard the whee whee whee sound of Hollywood science fiction flying saucers, and I realized this thing was coming toward me across the lake, and it was absolutely convincing. It was a flying saucer, the real thing. And I was absolutely convinced that it was going to take me at that moment. And as it passed over, only about 200 feet above my head, I could see it clearly enough that I could see rivets on its underside. I could see its running lights. I could see it. But you know what I saw? I saw the end cap of a 1932 model Hoover vacuum cleaner. It was the very same flying saucer that George Adamski suspended from a piece of Mylar fishing line in 1953 and photographed in his garage. One of the most famous UFO hoaxes of all time. I saw it, a diameter of 40 feet over the Amazon basin, and I knew what I was looking at. It was more disturbing than if it had been a ship from Zeta Reticuli, because it had built-in cognitive dissonance. What?
6: The mind couldn't sort of perceive the magnitude of it, so it's sort of like you did a mental override. I saw
1: you.
6: It was a very short story.
1: If it's a very short story.
6: Now, you were in the jungle. But, means that anything that's inside that is wrong. They just sort of scan the hillside, scan the bushes. And went up this road which is below, and then sort of like went up to the top of the hill over there. And it's all electromagnetic movement, wasn't it? Instead of anything else, it was something. And then it came down the hillside and went between two houses at window level. And then it went and went along some highway. And I had two witnesses with me. And a friend of mine who lived there was driving a car underneath the thing. This day she got to drive the car, she was on that, whatever. But we saw him stop there for 15 minutes. Then I saw that they were looking between the two mountains. Each time we were standing up around here, over here, and they're coming, check it out. You know, they didn't want to have any part of it.
1: Well, see, I believe you completely. I don't have any problem with that. It's simply an enormous leap to say that that was a craft from another star. It's much better to just say it's a who knows what it is. The world is full of weird stuff. Just briefly, here's my best theory on flying saucers and a whole bunch of other stuff. This tries to solve all problems of this sort simultaneously. The transcendental object at the end of time, let's drag it in here, and let's imagine that it is like those mirrored balls that they hang in discos above the bar and spin. So then I think that definitely there is a forward movement of causal necessity which propels us from the past into the present on into the future, but that there is also, and necessary to account for precognitive visions and stuff like that, which happen all the time, a flow of information from the future into the past. And the transcendental object at the end of time is casting reflections of itself backward into the past.

0: This is what Jung said. He said, you know, the UFO is an image of the self. And I don't mean the little self. I mean the collective self of humanity. So a story like Jim's story is, I have no problem with it. I take it as true. It's the people who say, you know, and they revealed the nature of the fall of Atlantis and the world plan. Then it's too much because it's coming through human interpretation. The horrible thing about the UFO people who claim contact is that the aliens they present to us are so incredibly mundane. So much more mundane than what you would encounter on a DMT flash, that they're just like the neighbors next door. I think that, you know, alien intelligence, the trick is not to find it, but to recognize it when it's in front of you. Intelligence is a very slippery concept. Sometimes we can't even identify it in the person sitting next to us on the bus. So how can you expect to identify the intelligence of an alien? It just seems incredibly unlikely to me. I think the world is a lot stranger than we suppose without evoking benevolent aliens who prefer vegetarian diets and who come from the stars. I mean, why do they so fit our preconception of what they would be? I mean, silvery humanoids. Alien intelligence and alien life, when and if you meet it, you'll know you're in the presence of the real thing because you'll be barely able to wrap your mind around it.
1: Yeah, I'm basically in agreement with you. I was kind of pondering over the idea of my earlier question about, well, if we perceive these as being aliens, that's one thing. But what happens if, in fact, these humanoid creatures that we're defining are us? Traveling back through time and being able to materialize through the future technology, then we're talking about something different. I'm not saying that this is true. This is only, you know, part of my own, you know, speculation.
0: Well, it's an attractive idea.
1: Yeah,
0: it raises problems, as I'm sure you're aware,
1: sure.
0: The grandfather paradox and so forth and so on. But it's a possibility. I think it's more likely that these are emissaries from the land of the dead than from the Pleiades.
1: Right.
0: And that since they speak English, since they look humanoid, since they seem to care about us and our technologies and so forth, they seem remarkably human.
1: Well, maybe they're concerned about their own state of well-being. Maybe somehow it's related to the you know, what's going on here now and what the outcome is going to be. Maybe that's going to somehow affect the way they are. You know, I mean, we've seen it in Star Trek. You know, I mean, the ideas of you know, people coming back from the future to you know, I mean, there is a paradox obviously involved in this, so it's a lot of our imagination at work. But in the same ideas. You know, maybe there's a certain sense of reality about it. Maybe there is.
0: It could be a holographic projection out of the Gaian mind.
1: Yeah.
0: It could be, a race of intelligent saurians that rose and fell before the asteroid impact that wiped out the dinosaurs. It could be all and everything. The trick is to try and get some kind of evidentiary hold on it. Yeah.
2: Terrence. This is a nut and bolt question, but first I'd like to preface it by saying that I haven't used psychedelics in 20 years, and haven't used marijuana in 7, and have been considering return to the use of psychedelics. And when I stopped, the last experience which I had, it wasn't a terrifying experience, and it wasn't a bad trip. It was similar. It presents similar insights that I have heard you mention and speak of. But there were times in which my psychedelic use left me rather shaken and terrified, dealing with fear of death and crossing over the line, though I have to say that my very first psychedelic experience

0: was one which contained a death and rebirth experience. So I don't know why after that, but that's the nature of fear, I suppose. So the question is, it's a nut and bolt question. It's how does one proceed with the use of psychedelics after a long absence from it, and not make the mistakes and not run into the walls that I occasionally ran into, and or deal with them, get around them, so forth and so on.
1: Well, I think the best protection against unpleasant experiences on psychedelics is to do it with care and attention in environments that are safe and low on sensory input. In other words, you don't take it and go to a crowded singles bar or even a rock and roll concert. I mean, if you have to combine psychedelics with rock and roll, do it with low doses.
0: No, I took it in the desert and in the mountains.
1: Well, this is the way to do it. It isn't always going to be ecstatic, but it's almost always guaranteed to be educational. Mm-hmm. There's no way you can seal yourself off from shock, because shock may be what you need. But you can attention to it. I mean, fasting, going into it, cleaning yourself up, creating a safe space, not going to it if you've just been highly agitated by some emotional upheaval in your life, and then take a long time to integrate it and think about it. It's basically, in the best sense of the word, a religious activity. And the intellect or whatever it is that lies behind it is very sensitive to your needs and your limits. And unless you approach it with a cavalier attitude, it will usually be very gentle with you. Now, this fear of death thing, though, is a hard thing to come to terms with, because, we are going to die. It's scripted into the human experience. Culturally, there's a great deal of anxiety around this. And basically, I think what one has to do is simply ride it out in terms of advice as to what you do once you are in the middle of an unpleasant revelation. You can sing your way through that. You can smoke cannabis to shake up the pieces on the board. And you can just wait and put up with it. The real issue, you see, around fear on psychedelics is a surrender issue. The ego plays a trick on you, because the ego begins to dissolve under the influence of the psychedelic, and the ego sends you the message, you are dying. This is its last, most desperate ploy to halt what is happening, because the ego is dying. And to the degree that you identify with the ego, you'll be driven into a state of panic. That joke about the Lone Ranger and Tonto are surrounded by Indians, and the Lone Ranger says, "Well, it looks like the end of the trail, partner." And Tonto says, or it says, "It looks like the end of the trail for us, partner." And Tonto says, "What mean us, pale face?" A point, and wish it luck, and it is, in fact, dissolved. And you can sing. It will respond to being sung to. I am terrified of psychedelics. I never take them without a sense of sickening dread pervading me, because I figure, I stand up in front of people and preach this stuff, and if it wants to get me, it will really get me good. And what I say to it when I take it, I say, I am surrendering myself to you completely. do what you will with me. Please don't hurt me. And if you must kill me, please do it quickly. But I know people who have tried to order it around, heavy male dominator types who want to beat information out of it. And my God, they have bad trips so terrifying that they never come back to it again, because if it decides to turn on you, it has resources that would make your hair stand on end. So easy does it, gently, reverently, and with a great deal of attention.
0: I have some messengers that are giving to me fresh, sealed, 7 years ago on my birthday. I still have them. Would they still be any good?
1: Did you keep them in a dark, cold place?
0: For 2 years, and then I moved on to a boat, and so, but they're in a dark place.
1: Well, the way to tell is if the seal was so good that they are still cracker dry as a fresh saltine cracker, they're probably all right. But what tends to happen with mushrooms under the best sealing conditions is they resorb water. And if it's rubbery at all, or even bendable, then it's probably degraded and it's not any good anymore. Another thing, let me say before I leave this, if you're really serious about taking this into your life and you really want insurance against unpleasant experiences, then learn to grow them. This catapults you into a whole different category of relationship to it, because it gives special privileges to growers. It's like premier class on United Airlines or something. You get to board first, and you get a wider seat and a better meal and a good movie. So, and if you can grow it, it will teach you the qualities that you must have to take it, which are attention to detail, sensitivity to incremental changes, scheduling, cleanliness, so forth and so on, and will reform your character sufficiently that you can then probably take it without fear. Yes, this lady over here. To my children about this, I have an 11-year-old daughter and a 14-year-old son. I talk to them exactly the way I talk to you about it. I say there are good drugs and bad drugs. There's no such thing as the drug problem or the drug issue. Part of the way the establishment has muddied the water is by impoverishing our language about these things. Name a drug and I'll tell you what I think about it and how you should relate to it. I've seen people destroy themselves on cocaine, heroin, alcohol. I've seen people get nutty behind tobacco, religion, fascist politics, fundamentalism. And I say, you know, if you're going to take a drug, and if you want to take a drug, talk to me about it. If you want me to take it with you and I think it's a worthwhile drug, I will. If I don't think it's a worthwhile drug, I will tell you why. But it will be a real reason, and you will find out that I'm not putting you on. And I haven't had any problem. I think we infantile, not only infantilize, not only our children, but ourselves on this issue. Some drugs are bad, some drugs are good, some drugs are trivial, and then there are styles of taking drugs. The way I think psychedelics should be taken is it's a kind of paradox, rarely and at high doses, so that you never are comfortable. I'm not peddling comfort here, I'm peddling revelation. So you must take what are called heroic doses. More than you want to take, that's the correct dose, and less frequently than you want to take it, that's the correct timing. And then each time it will blow your mind to shreds and positively feed into the rest of your life. There is the people who think people who take psychedelics are into a state, don't know what they're talking about. I mean, escape into what, for crying out loud? The heavy narcosis is going on in front of the boob tube and imbibing, you know, the daily newspaper and that kind of thing. So it's basically you've got to level with your kids, ever more so now, because lying has become official policy. You know, I mean, I can't believe the crap I see on television in these anti-drug ads. Marijuana is the gateway drug to hard drugs. You know, tobacco and alcohol are the gateway drugs to hard drugs. Don't let anybody kid you. And so forth and so on. So it's a matter of informing ourselves and then informing our children and then teaching them how to do these things. It's a lot like sexuality. When nobody mentioned it, you learned in the gutter. And that usually meant that you got your girlfriend pregnant at age 19 and had a shotgun marriage and lived a life of agony and repression in the service of phony social values from that point on. We have to educate ourselves. Our sexuality, our psychedelic psychology, all the rest of it. You and I, not our children, have been tremendously infantilized by our government. I mean, think about the Just Say No slogan. What that means is don't think about it, don't inform yourself, just say no. Behave, in other words, like an idiot. This is not serviceable. Pardon me? Yeah, why ask why? The empowering of institutional ignorance. It's unconscionable. This is the kind of art. These people make such a strong argument for the legal regulation of advertising that they would do well to step back. They may find themselves in a situation that they find very uncomfortable. Yeah. I mean, freedom of speech is not freedom to subvert the human enterprise. Freedom of speech is freedom to advocate and to argue and to respond to arguments, but not to stack the deck against truth and clear thinking and relative truth.
2: You know. People are running for president.
1: No. If nominated, I will not run. If elected, I will not serve.
3: Hi, I'm a recovering alcoholic. And I've in sobriety used psychedelics several times. And being human and not being able to keep a secret, I told this to my sponsor in AA a couple of weeks ago, and she's going with it. Let's see, I don't feel that it's a problem or that it's taken away anything from my sobriety. If anything, it's enhanced it. But I'm having a hard time articulating to her why I don't see this as a problem. I was wondering if you could address how to reconcile the use of psychedelics within 12-step programs. And I've heard that I heard at another workshop of yours that there are people doing this, and I wonder if you...
1: I don't want to name names,
3: no.
1: But the top people in AA are entirely pro-psychedelic. They have told me this. Addiction, repetitious abuse of substances has very little to do with this. Where I differ with AA, as it's generally presented, is the idea that all things are to be looked at the same. Again, this Luddite approach, where you simplify, no matter how much damage it does to the complexity of the issue. A 12-step program is another form of infantilization. The whole idea of addiction as disease is a way of lifting responsibility off people. After all, if heroin addiction is a disease, then it's just sort of like the flu or gonorrhea. It's something which happened to you and it's very unfortunate, but you don't need to examine your own attitudes or psychology. This is in fact what we need to do. We have to take responsibility for our action. And I think that the 12-step thing is way out of control. at this point, because there's a 12-step program for everything. I think, responsible activity, whether you're talking about drugs or managing your finances or your sexuality, there's no substitute for it. And you can't have a set of rules that will be sufficiently sophisticated to be a working substitute for intelligent decision making.
2: A lot of times 12-step also has a diversion to it, that a lot of times, I have a friend who's also been in the program for 5 or 6 years, and he's so convinced of the whole thing about the Bible and the whole prophecy and everything that he's basically an alcoholic still. He hasn't come to terms with the problems yet at all. I mean, he's the same person with only one substance less than he had before.
1: There's no substitute in politics, in psychedelics, in sexuality, in UFO hunting. There's no substitute for clear thinking and a reasonable knowledge of the rules of evidence. And if somebody's pushing some form of pipe at you, you need to have your crap detector out and working, because there's a lot of crap out there. And some of it well-intentioned. It can be well-intentioned and still lead you down the primrose path.
4: What do you feel about this new discovery about genetic age controlling that they're going into now?
1: Genetic
4: designing, preventing age and, well, prolonging aging.
1: You mean life extension?
4: Yeah. I mean, it's inevitable. What do you feel is going to happen with that?
1: Well, so many things are happening at once. This is just part of the mix. I don't think we want to live forever. I mean, somebody said death is nature's way of making room for next year's model. And there's something to be said for that. I really think that death is what it's all about. And that, the body is the placenta of the soul. And the purpose of life in three-dimensional space is to build us this invisible organ called the soul, so that it can make a clean flight back to its point of origin once severed from biology. I don't think we should cling, to anything. Everything flows. This is here. Let me give you the one thing I've learned out of life and drugs and everything else. It's a hard truth. It's an illuminating truth. Heard correctly, it brings a smile to your lips and a tear to your eye. Nothing lasts. Nothing lasts. There are no exceptions to this. Your relationship to your lover does not last. The hatred of your enemies does not last. The wonderful home you worked so hard to create, it doesn't last. Your body doesn't last. Nothing lasts. Everything is in the process of being transformed and replaced by something else. You have to embrace that, or life will disappoint you, embitter you, and tear you to pieces. I like to make an analogy to surfing. The uninformed person thinks that when you enter the sea, you're safe near the shore. You're not safe near the shore. That's where the waves are breaking and creating the white water and the undertow. All surfers know that you have to swim out to where the waves are forming cleanly in deep water. And then you can catch the wave and ride it into the beach. But if you hold to the shore, you'll just be beaten to death in the incoming surf. That could be the end of the workshop, as far as I'm concerned. That's how it works. Well, because science has so thoroughly convinced us that the yawning grave is the end of the story. It's presented as the absolute terminus of your existence. When in fact, I believe, I think I said this last night, this is as dead as you can get. This, you know? So the challenge is not how to face death. The challenge is how to come to terms gracefully with the prospect of eternity.
5: The only exception to nothing ever lasts is maybe the spirit itself. Maybe that's the only thing that is eternal.
1: But it is constantly transforming.
5: Right, but on the deepest level of pure spirit, that is probably something that has lived through all of time, you know, beyond time. Maybe that's
1: it's outside of time. Yes, you can exit time. And then you exist in eternity. Yeah. Reincarnation. Again, the evidence is inconclusive. There is some evidence, you know, stories, we all know them. But the idea that it happens to everyone seems an unnecessary hypothesis based on the idea that it happened to some people. I would like to think that we move on. I would like to think that there is a kind of ascent through existence. I'm open to the possibility of reincarnation, but again, underwhelmed by the evidence. See, maybe I should say a little bit about my own psychology, because I always get into these wrangles with people. I'm sort of presented as a person on the fringe of the New Age or something like that. I don't consider myself a New Ager at all. I got where I am through doubt, skepticism, lack of belief, hard-headed reason. And I've gotten, I believe, further into weirdness than the channelers, the people who are talking to the UFOs, and all the rest of them. They're such pushovers. I mean, the first voice that comes along from the invisible world, and they're ready to sign on to whatever gibberish is being pushed. I think you can be a rationalist. I think you can demand hard evidence. And still, this will not push magic out of your world. Real magic doesn't demand dewy-eyed believers offering sacrifice at its altar. Real magic is real. It exists for skeptics, not believers. So the technique is not to believe, is to, not to stay in your comfortable cultural situation and believe the first weird rap that comes down the pipe, or the second, or the third. The way to do it is to be hard-headed, rational, demanding, but explore edges, push the edges. And also within the world. So if you hear that someone in India can raise the dead, fly to India, put yourself in front of them, and say, "Would you please raise the dead?" And if they say, "Oh, I only do it on Tuesdays," or "Come back in April," or "You're not ready," then you just put them in the fraud column. and this has always worked for me. I just say, you know, you say you've got the whammy. What can you show me? I went to India. Don't get me started. It is a spiritual bargain basement of the sleaziest sort. I went to South America with the same question. What can you show me? And the guy said, "Well, let's sharpen our machetes and we'll go out here a half a mile into the forest and we'll cut some of this vine and we'll bring it back and brew it up and I'll show you what I can show you." None of this kiss my feet, sweep up around the ashram 10 years, memorize 50,000 lines of the Avatamsaka Sutra or that kind of malarkey. If there's any assumption of hierarchy, head for the door. If somebody's telling you that you're little and they're up, head for the door. It's a con of some sort. It's a horrible, horrible con. The real stuff is available to those who ask for it. You don't have to prove yourself. Asking is sufficient. And none of these scams can compete with psychedelics. That's why they inveigh against it so furiously and tell you that it'll rend holes in your aura and all the rest of the malarkey that is brought against it. I mean, give me a break. So the thing to do is explore edges, push hard, and then use your ordinary good sense to tell shit from shinola, and you will move much faster than the people who are worshiping at the feet of this or that beady-eyed weasel who set himself up with a non-profit foundation and a line of bunk that's being published by the devoted slaves and peddled in airports or whatever. I mean, that's just horrible, all that stuff, horrible.
0: In response to something that was said earlier, I've been fascinated with psychedelics since my first experience when I was 17, and I, you know, have struggled with finding out about the mechanics of painting and growing mushrooms. And over the last couple of years, I've finally met with some with relative success. And I just like to offer, if there's anybody who sincerely, you know, has, I mean, it's a frustrating process when you first start. If there's anybody that, you know, is seriously interested, I'd be glad to give them a little help.
1: This is an incredibly generous offer. It's very hard to learn to grow mushrooms unless someone shows you how. My book that I wrote with my brother is the best we could do, but it's like reading the instructions for putting together an electric train or something, you know. If somebody will just show you, it becomes transparent. So nobody has ever said this at any workshop I've ever been. If you're interested, do not let this gentleman slip through your fingers.
0: That's a book that's available. I'm trying to think of the guy's name.
1: Anything that's called Stamets?
0: The title of it's The Mushroom Cultivator.
1: By Paul Stamets. But even at that, there's no substitute for somebody at your elbow showing you how to do it. Thank you for twisting me off the anti-guru tirade.
5: Have you ever met any of the fellows from who are coming here from the tradition and so on? Do you
1: respect?
5: Respect and...
1: Well, I make a differentiation. I'm not saying that the Hindu tradition or the yogic tradition is phony. I'm saying that we misconstrue its intent. What these traditional teachings deliver, if they are working right, is they deliver wisdom about how to live. That's what a great guru can teach you. And that's not what I'm trying to teach you. We're talking here about using psychedelics to blow ourselves into another dimension. This goes to the question hours ago about the role of psychedelics in the spiritual program of advancement. I don't claim that you will become a spiritually advanced person. I don't know what a spiritually advanced person is. What I claim is that you will contact a dimension of experience inaccessible by any other means if you will pursue this. And then you may decide that that's fine, you verified that everything I said is true or true enough, and now you don't ever want to do that again and go on with your life, or you may be able to make some good of it. It is no substitute for ethical activity or moral sensitivity. It is no substitute for moral sensitivity. Moral sensitivity, you don't cultivate in silent darkness in your bedroom with the telephone unplugged. Moral sensitivity is visit the sick and imprisoned, heal the sick, bury the dead, instruct the ignorant. That's what moral sensitivity is about. And people don't want to hear that. They want to go off and worship at the feet of some guru. What could that possibly have to do with moral advancement? Moral advancement is care for your fellow human beings, for crying out loud. It's far more Mother Teresa than Ramana Maharshi, as far as I'm concerned. Not to knock Ramana Maharshi, but, you know, in the whole, you get this in the fascination with shamanism in the New Age. Shamanism in the Aboriginal context is primarily about curing the sick. That's what it's about. Not these wild, grandiose, technicolor scenarios. My God, you can read 14,000 pages of Carlos Castaneda and nobody ever cures anybody of anything. It's all happening in this other dimension. So it all comes down to pretty nitty-gritty, hands-on, here-and-now stuff. Yes?
3: I noticed that after a hallucinogenic activity and you're by yourself or you're seeming you're in nature, a sort of empathetic consciousness happens to where you're more in tune with the surroundings, the animals and the plants, as though they could interspeak to your consciousness and you can sort of with them. I wonder if anyone else experiences that or if it's derived from just eating mushrooms and not the other one. It seems like a more organic, like a meshing of information that's coherent in everything that exists, that's alive, that you tap into, that feeds into you also, and you affect the surroundings somewhat. The animals and everything sort of are affected by your presence and being there.
1: Well, this is what I call this reestablishing of the relationship to the Gaian mind. This is what the ego blocks us from, is this relationship to nature as though it were a kind of partner and a companion. You know, the whole problem with the modern situation, I mean, earlier I defined it as ego, here's then a behavioral definition of it. Our problem is that we cannot feel the consequences of what we're doing. We can talk about the spread of AIDS, the ozone hole, the toxification of the oceans, but if we could emotionally connect with it and feel, we would have the political reformation we're waiting for later this evening. So, and what you're talking about, I think, is the feeling that comes when nature is suddenly perceived to be vibrant, alive, full of an intent to communicate, and caring of humanity. Women, I think, are closer to this than men, but in the context of our civilization, we're also screwed up that comparing the differences between men and women in regard to that hardly matters. We have to re-empower our emotions. We've gone way out of line in terms of the rational mind and have completely deadened our emotional receptors to the consequences of what we're doing.
4: Yes. There's one thing you mentioned earlier about conspiracy theory and not subscribing to that directly.
1: I'm sorry, I didn't hear the last.
4: You had mentioned about conspiracy theory and not subscribing to it directly as a theory, and I can appreciate that. But I think we have to look at it in more detail and maybe from some other angle to get more out of that. Maybe the terminology doesn't fit. But in the 60s, having lived through that era, we, I think, really touched on what democracy could be. It really was a different relationship between people for a short period of time. And I remember how it dissolved as the 60s went on and the 70s came, and what we've all experienced for the remainder of the 70s into the 80s and now the 90s. I think it's been very dramatic change. I think that to subscribe that it's happenstance would be folly. To say completely that the CIA, as an example, although I have no information and don't even want to have it, tested something and then let it go because it didn't fit their needs completely may not be the whole story. For example, you talked about drugs, natural especially, but drugs in general can be inhabited as time goes on by those who experience it. And let's say, for example, as a theory,
6: that those who experienced that democracy early in the 60s were inhibited from further experiencing, were disassociated from it by safe houses, by whatever systems were developed, such that those drugs could be inhabited in a different way over a period of time. Rather than resulting in democracy, perhaps they result in Brave New World or some system of control. It seems to me like there may be a theocracy rather than a democracy that's ruling, and that there may be a thought process that is guiding. And one of the reasons we see these, when we look inside of these institutions like the Center for Disease Control, the National Institutes of Health, the White House, one of the reasons we see these bungling people is because those are the only people who really can fill these roles. Not because there is nothing of intelligence behind that's guiding them. And when I say intelligence, I don't mean positive intelligence. So I feel like we have to, or it would be helpful for us to keep in touch with the idea of something going on, something guiding and counter-guiding. That, as you said about evolution earlier, that evolution really is the moving toward a goal. I think that those who plan 500 years in the future, and there are people that do that, and those that may have a theocracy may see that goal and not want that. They may not want the free use of materials on this planet to flow freely between all people. Once that happens, you have whatever democracy truly is. I mean, even that would transform to a new word, a new name. So I feel there is something going on. I feel that psychedelics do allow one to penetrate through the veils that are created. I think that's why they're detrimental. That's why they're a quote-unquote controlled substance. You know, in the medical schools and in the research field, the reason there's so much cowardice and fear is because people lose their jobs. Literally, they don't even know why they lost them. If you go to the UCLA Medical School Library and read in some of the more technical journals on synthesis and other areas related to this, you will find in the corners of the book people's notes about what their experiences were. That's the source of information. That's where it's being spread. It's the only channel open. There are people all across this nation and elsewhere trying to do things. They have no avenue, and if they step out, they're cut off. Same way as in cancer therapy, the same way as in other areas where this powerful dynamic life that we are could emerge. I think it's a theocracy behind it, something that's known. So I just wanted to present
1: that. Well, I think there are a lot of groups, let's say, that aspire to control society. I just don't think anybody is succeeding. I don't think that the world we're living in is the result of anybody's conscious agenda. To take LSD, for example, and again, I always go back to Occam's razor. The simplest explanation for what happened to the psychedelic revolution in the 60s is that it self-corrupted itself. It didn't require the CIA to ruin it. When you have a situation where a graduate student in biochemistry and his roommate with a trust fund can get together and pool their money and intelligence and over a long weekend produce 5 or 10 million hits of LSD in a small apartment, what you are going to get out of that is criminal syndicalism, pyramidal organizations for the purposes of making money. And that is clearly what destroyed LSD. I mean, I lived through it. The San Francisco Oracle and people like that were pleading, don't sell acid. Give it away. Give it away. As long as you give it away, it will be pure. And some people weren't interested in enlightenment. Some people wanted, you know, houses in the hills and Maseratis. So it is our own nature that conspires against us, not the dreams of the CIA. I mean, don't forget, George Bush once ran the CIA, for God's sake. That's the level of competence that agency can get together. But why hypothesize it if there's no evidence for it?
7: The market.
1: people decided they wanted to make money on it.
5: You know, they never developed newer and stronger and longer lasting psychedelics to replace that. And it was, I mean, it was a constant move away from what the psychedelic experience to more of a, it became very destructive. And I don't think it was primarily financial.
1: What was it primarily?
5: Control
1: of what? But these things were distributed in micro cultures relative to the global situation. I mean, I don't deny that there are people who seek to subvert the natural development of the social agenda. I just think that it's an impossible proposition. I mean, the real conspiracies are the Catholic Church, the World Bank, the IMF. And they don't think of themselves as conspirators. They think of themselves as thousand-year-old organizations, shepherding, not in the case of the IMF, but
5: the organizations that simply are allowed to receive the grant money to do
1: what
5: they're supposed to do.
1: Richard has the talking.
0: Well, those that listen to KPFK in the middle of the night on Wednesday night get the full load conspiracy story from Dave Emery. And I think actually there's a lot to be listened to very carefully in terms of the evidence that he has gathered about this.
1: But don't you think, Richard, that even if we could almost say, even if all these conspiracies exist, we're hearing about so many that they must be self-canceling?
0: Well, it's coming to crisis moment in terms of the massive cover-up versus the keep uncovering this and uncovering that, and they just can't keep their fingers on every part of the dike.
1: Yeah, I think running a world-controlling conspiracy must be a fairly frustrating enterprise these days. I'm getting the high sign from the papers.
0: I just want to speak to this lady's concern about LSD. LSD was used in the 60s for alcoholic rehabilitation very successfully.
1: Single doses.
0: And only, when the government put its thumb on LSD research was this stopped. But they had tremendous success with LSD in recovering alcoholics in straight psychiatric hospitals. So there is that evidence out there.
1: There has to be an overcoming of the institutionalized fear that is exported into the society. The news is the psychedelic dimension represents a new world. And, you know, we can go into it and enslave the Indians, or we can go into it and save our souls. And it's going to be guided and controlled, I think, by the informed decisions of rational individuals. And it's up to each and every one of us to make sure that we fall into that category. This is the best kept secret on this planet. It is your birthright, as much your birthright as the sexual experience, but more easily evaded, more easily distorted. And so there's a certain responsibility on each of us to try and educate and inform ourselves and then integrate it into our lives. We no more know what it's for than we know what electricity or wind is for. It can be used for all kinds of things. It can be used to distort human nature or to unfold it into some kind of incredible and amazing future. These things used to be called consciousness-expanding drugs. Well, now suppose for a moment that that were actually true, that that's what they do. If consciousness does not loom large as a part of the human future, then what kind of future is it going to be? If these things really empower consciousness, self-reflection, boundary dissolution, and creative ideation, then we must fully explore them, because we are on the brink of extinction because of a failure of creativity, a failure to creatively meet the challenges that history, our own history, has created for ourselves. We have to claim our birthright. Nobody can take this away from you any more than they can take away your right to have sex or breathe air or drink water. And anybody who tells you that this is an item up for social manipulation and control is somehow serving a dominator agenda that diminishes and degrades every single member of the human family. It is a true mystery. It's a doorway out of the dead end of Western history. It's the return path backward to the shamanic paradise that existed before history. If you don't believe what I'm saying, do the rational thing. Check it out. Thank you very much.
6: Thank you. Thank you, Karen. Tape's up. Tape's up. Tape's up.

High Desert and the great American Southwest. I bid you good evening, good morning, good afternoon, wherever you may be across this great globe of ours, all 24 time zones. This, of course, is Coast to Coast AM, and I'm Art Bell. This hour, we're going to be into open lines. Anything you want to talk about will be fair game, that's for sure. Just a couple of items for you, and then we'll dive into open lines. Next hour, the return of Leland Gregory. Leland Gregory. And he has got some funny stuff, I'll tell you. He's got a book called What's the Number for 911? And as you know, I was a 911 operator for, I don't know, a year. Until I finally decided that my life couldn't handle it, and I couldn't handle the stress of the real life and death situations. Talk radio is a lot easier. But, you know, a lot of funny stuff happens, too. A lot of it isn't talked about, but Leland Gregory will. That'll be next hour. This hour, let me just update you. Oh, boy. Do I have a ghost photograph for you? Now, I get sent ghost photographs by, I mean, just tons and tons and tons of ghost photographs. But this one is a Class A, Triple A winner. This one's going to blow you away. It's a man in Indonesia. Brian Kane sent this to us. And it's a man who was alone when they took the picture in Indonesia, out in the woods, it looks like. And you can clearly see he's just standing there. And behind him, oh my goodness, behind him, you tell me what this is. It clearly is not, it's not fully formed, it's almost fully formed. It's a woman, I make it a woman with long hair. There are no legs. She's only sort of, I would say, 8/10 there. This is a hot ghost photo. I've seen a lot of ghost photos, hundreds of ghost photos, maybe. And this one's hot. So, how do you get to it? You go to artbell.com. And you click on what's new, it'll say ghost in Indonesia, ? Click on that and you tell me this one is something else. It gave me the chills when I looked at it. And I dissect an awful lot of ghost pictures and I reject 99.9% of them as explainable, one way or the other, as some sort of a camera anomaly, or the camera strap is a frequent problem, or, there are all kinds of reasons that I reject ghost photos, but I'm telling you, this one is something else. See if you agree with me. Up on my website right now at artbell.com, I'd be very interested in your feedback. President Bush strongly is defending U.S. Authorization of military tribunals and the questioning of Middle Easterners in the U.S. He said, quote, we're an open society, but we're at war, end quote. We'll act with fairness and we'll deliver justice, which is some far bit more than the terrorists ever grant to their innocent victims. So, there's been a lot of criticism of his anti-terror tactics, but as he said, my God, folks, we're at war. We really are at war. So they're doing what they have to do. Their job, the government's job, is to protect us. That's one of the reasons you shell out the tax dollars, to be protected. And I understand they're getting a little close to Fourth Amendment problems, and I understand the criticism, but I don't agree with it. We are at war. That is not a trivial saying or thing. It's very serious, and we really are at war, so, oh well. Kandahar's outskirts saw heavy fighting today. That's where it's coming down to Kandahar, as anti-Taliban fighters and the hardline militia clash, a key commander said. Meanwhile, it is being declared a decisive battle, or what will be a decisive battle, has now begun. The Northern Alliance's deputy defense minister told the Associated Press that anti-Taliban fighters reached the eastern edge of Kandahar with heavy fighting going on.
Witnesses reported heavy bombing around the southern city, so it looks like it's all now coming down to Kandahar. And maybe this part of the war will soon be over. Talks are going on with regard to Afghanistan's political future, with the Northern Alliance dropping its rejection of international security forces, moving closer to a power-sharing agreement to end the Afghan suffering. How do you all feel about rebuilding Afghanistan? Now, my first complaint would be that it was mostly rubble before we began. So, I don't know. I mean, we always do that. We always rebuild countries at some point after we go to war with them. Didn't really occur in Vietnam, though, did it? We really didn't go and rebuild Vietnam. But generally, in wars, the U.S. has gone in and rebuilt. And they're talking about it now, and I don't know. I really don't know. The Security Council unanimously approved a resolution today extending the U.N. humanitarian program in Iraq, setting the stage for an overall vote of U.N. sanctions against Baghdad next year. So, you know, that's probably where all this is going to move. It's probably going to focus on Iraq after Afghanistan. That's just my guess. I don't know that for sure. NASA called off today's launch of Space Shuttle Endeavour to the International Space Station because of danger from a Russian supply ship. Get that. Hanging from the orbiting outpost, the unmanned Russian ship had arrived at the space station yesterday, but failed to attach itself securely. NASA feared the forces exerted by the arriving shuttle would cause the supply ship to wobble, perhaps damaging the space station. Now, I don't know whether you've heard this or not, and I have no way of knowing whether this is true, but somebody writes me, Art, thought you'd like to know what happened in a small town north of Bakersfield, California. It's a pretty interesting story, and of course it relates to the events in New York, Pennsylvania, and the Pentagon. On September 11th, that fateful day, a Budweiser employee was making a delivery to a convenience store in a town called, well, I won't give the town, all right? He knew of the tragedy that had occurred in New York. He entered the business to find two Arabs whooping and hollering and really cheering it up. It was obvious they were elated with what had happened earlier. So the Budweiser employee, the story goes, went to his truck, called his boss, and told him of the very upsetting event. He didn't feel that he could be in the store with those horrible people. His boss told him, "Do you think you could go in there long enough to pull every Budweiser product?"

told him what happened. Seems Pepsi driver called his boss, got roughly the identical orders that the Bud driver did. So the Pepsi guy went in, took everything out of the store under their corporate brand. And you know that's PepsiCo, Pepsi, Frito-Lay, everything, nearly everything in the store. Last I had heard, he goes on, the store had no product, no customers. Word spread pretty fast in small towns, you know, and no hope. So I have no way of knowing if that's a legit story. That's why I left the name of the town out, but I'm sure I'll get some feedback. Oh, I know. I do need feedback on a couple of things. I wonder if you can help me with this. I love this song. I use it as bumper music a lot, but I don't know what it's called. The name of the song. What is it?

0: should be called Hold On to What You've Got, I think.
1: Listen to the strangest story.
0: But I don't know. I'm sure some of you know exactly what this is and who does it, and that's what I would like to know. What is it called exactly and who does it? These things haunt me. I mean, it's a piece of music that I absolutely love, and you would think I would have the title of it, but I certainly do not. I have it on CD, but I don't have the title of it. Moreover, if anybody out there has an email list, I could use this, an email list of all the best oldies but goodies in the world. You know, if you have a comprehensive list of all the best oldies but goodies, the song name and the artist, and you could possibly email that to me, I would be forever grateful. My email address, by the way, for all of you, we don't take snail mail now because of, you know, obviously because of what's been going on. That's pretty much true across the media. But my email address is artbell, A-R-T-B-E-L-L, at mindspring.com. And what I need is sort of an email encyclopedia of all the greatest oldies and who did them. I am bone tired, and I mean bone tired, of loving a song and not being able to come up with the artist and the title. You would think with all the years I spent in rock radio, and it was a lot, I would know them all. But I don't. I particularly don't know this one, and it's driving me nuts. What is this, and who does it? Should be called Hold On to What You Got, but I can't find a reference to it. It's driving me nuts. These things happen, you know, it just happens with songs. All right, we're going to do open lines, as I just said. Anything you want to talk about is absolutely fair game. Until I do a full show on cloning, this is not going to let me alone either. I see what's coming with cloning. I guess I tend to see, as you well know, the negative side or the negative possibilities of things, and I see so many negatives involved with cloning, it kind of scares me. All right, here we go. East of the Rockies, you're on the air. Hello.
2: Hey, Art.
0: Yes, sir.
2: Ian Gom, Hold On.
0: I beg your pardon?
2: The name of the song is Ian Gom. And Hold On.
0: No, wait a minute. Hold On would be the name of the song, right?
2: And, yes, and the artist is Ian, I-A-N, Gom, G-O-M-M, I believe.
0: No wonder I never heard of him.
2: Just one-hit wonder.
0: One-hit wonder. Hold On to What You Got. That was great record. Boy.
2: Oh, man, absolutely great. I love your bumper music. Absolutely the best.
0: So do I. I only wish I knew the titles.
2: Really?
0: All right, sir. Thank you.
2: Thank you.
0: Right, okay, well, hey. Hold On. Just hold on, not hold on to what you got. That was perhaps where I was making my mistake, looking for a reference. I understand. Songs, you know, I hear from people all the time with reference to my own bumper music, and I just play what I like. You know, I sort of, when I hear a song I like, I add it to my bumper music, and it drives people out there crazy, and a lot of times they say, what is that? Who does it? I've got to know. And most times I don't know myself, so I really can't answer. I had to know that. West of the Rockies, you're on the air. Hi.
3: Art Bell, how are you?
0: Pretty spiffy, sir. How are you?
3: Oh, great. I wanted to ask you something about those vapor trails you've been talking about.
0: You mean what are called chemtrails?
3: Yes, exactly.
0: Yes.
3: Do you think that has something to do with what they're doing in Iraq? Iran?
0: No. Only in a loose

0: sense. It may be related to terrorism. My guesses about what these so-called chemtrails are range pretty much from a mass inoculation because they know, you know, something's happening. That's one possibility. And
1: yeah,
0: the other that I strongly consider is weather, an attempt at weather modification. I believe it's one of those two. That's my best guess.
1: Because, you know, with Saddam Hussein over there, and they say they're going to him next, you know, for the terrorists.
0: Right.
1: Well, I was wondering, do you think that this has something to do with that chemical weapons that they say that he has?
0: I would not have immediately made that connection, sir, but, you know, anything is possible. I gave you what are my two best guesses. I don't see how his, you know, unless they're aware of something that they have a mass inoculation for, and that's really what's going on in the air. Or it might be weather modification. But when you consider the scale of what's going on, what is allegedly in these chemtrails, I think one of my guesses would make the most sense. But, you know, it's anybody's game. Who knows what it is? West of the Rockies, you're on the air. Hi.
2: Hi, is that me?
0: That's you.
2: Oh, how you doing, Art?
0: Okay, sir, where are you?
2: I'm up here in Canada, Edmonton.
0: All right.
2: How are you?
0: Fine.
2: Good. Long-time listener. I just wanted to make a comment about the program you had the other night when you had James Von Prout.
0: Oh, yes, that was last night.
2: Last night. He said some things that were quite interesting to me. On the one hand, well, let me give my bias up front. I'm a lay pastor up here in Canada.
0: All right.
2: Now, he had stated that people that say you are of the devil are ignorant, lack knowledge, and lack experience from a reading in one of his sessions, right?
0: Well, yes. In other words, people had referred to him in that manner because of what he does. Yes, that's right. That's what
2: okay.
0: He said, yes.
2: Mm-hmm. Now, he also stated that the Bible was written by man and is man's interpretation of God.
0: Yes, sir.
2: So I don't give much credence to it.
0: He said that, yes.
2: Yeah. Now, both the Bible and Von Prague claim that there is a spiritual realm, an extra dimension in which entities exist, correct?
0: I would say that's fair statement, yes.
2: And the Bible claims it was written by men under influence of one of the spirits that exist in the realm, and men called it the Holy Spirit. Now, Von Prague, on the other hand, writes messages given to him from spirits
0: of
2: the very same realm.
0: Sir, do you take the Bible to be the literal, unblemished word of God? Is that what you believe?
2: Well, if I could finish my point.
0: Well, you could, but still, I'd like the answer to that question.
2: I do. I believe it is the word of God.
0: Okay. All right. Proceed.
2: That's my bias.
0: Yeah, I understand. Proceed.
2: So my question is, what's the difference between Von Prague and the authors of the Bible? How can he claim not to give credence to the Bible, but then claim credence for himself? Both the Bible and his books are inspired by spirits in the extra dimension. But the Bible claims to be inspired by the Spirit of God himself.
0: Mm-hmm.
2: Now, a while back, you had a guest on named Chuck Missler, who said that there's a warfare going on inside that spiritual realm for the souls of mankind.
0: You see, my answer to you, sir, would be that I think you could have legitimate doubts about both.
2: Exactly. This is the point I'm trying to make.
0: Well, not exactly, because you believe it's the unblemished word of God. I'm saying I think you could have reasonable doubts about a lot of what's in the Bible. And you could have reasonable doubts about a great deal of what James Von Prague says.
2: Right. Now, both books claim to be inspired by an extra dimension. And the Bible says that there's a warfare going on in that dimension for the souls of mankind. Chuck Missler called mankind both the pawn and the prize. Is that right?
0: Many have said that.
2: And he said the primary weapon of the opposition to God was deception.
0: Uh-huh.
2: Would it not follow that there would be opposition forces giving messages to mankind that were in direct contradiction to the messages given by the Spirit of God himself?
0: Sure. And only you can exercise your discernment and decide which is which. And that's what I allow you to do on this program, you see. I allow you to exercise your own discernment. I present information that's pretty much out on the edge. I know that. It's what I enjoy doing. It's what I do. And then it's up to you to discern. You know, and you can sit there and say, ooh, hoo, hoo, what a bunch of BS. Or you can embrace it as a truth that you believe. First time caller line, you are on the air. Hello.
3: Mr. Bell.
0: Mr. Caller.
3: Let me turn on my radio.
0: Oh, yes, at least.
3: Can I tell you how thrilled I am to finally speak to you?
0: Well, you may. Where are you?
3: I'm in Laytonville, Maryland.
0: Okay.
3: Suburb of D.C.
0: Right.
3: Just a really, you know, I'm so thrilled to talk to you, but I've got a mundane question.
0: Go right ahead.
3: ForTheNightSky.com.
0: Yes?
3: I went there, the big telescope.
0: Yes.
3: Does it come with a tripod?
0: It comes with a swivel base, not a tripod per se, because this thing is pretty doggone big, sir. I'm not kidding. When I say it's big, and I wouldn't trust it on anything but a tank of a tripod. So it comes with a really nice wood base.
3: I got a deck, a nice second-story deck. If I'm looking to put it out there on the deck where I've got a very good view...
0: Uh-huh, no problem.
3: Do they have the accessories or something like that where you can get a very sturdy tripod?
0: Of course. Of course they do. Call them. You know, I give the number. I'll call them up. Talk to them.
3: Okay, I will. Art, another question.
0: Yes.
3: If I may.
0: You may.
3: Have you ever heard of a magician named David Blaine?
0: No.
3: Have you seen his specials on ABC?
0: Well, no, if I had, then I would have heard of him.
3: Well, that's true. But this guy, and you're right, Art, but this guy, if you've ever seen him or ever heard of him, this guy is the real thing. He's had specials on ABC Learning Channel.
0: Hold on. The real thing. You mean a really good magician, or you mean really performing real magic?
3: What do you mean?
0: Really performing
3: real, spontaneous...
0: Okay, but he calls himself a magician, right?
3: Is the man in front of perfect strangers on the street levitates off the ground.
0: That's pretty impressive.
3: There's no denying it, Art. I'm sorry to interrupt.
0: Look, get me some information on this levitator, and I'll get him on the air.
3: Listen, I'm not sure I'm the type of guy that's able to get you the information that you need. He's out there. He's been on ABC.
0: Well, I can see you've got a cell phone, right?
3: Yes, I do, sir.
0: So you must also have a computer.
3: At work.
0: Oh, good. So send me some email and tell me what shows he's on and as much info as you can give me, and I'll go from there.
3: Do you swear to God that you've never heard of the man because he's very popular because of how good he is? You haven't ever heard of him, Art?
0: No, I don't feel this is an item that I necessarily have to swear to because it's just a common, straight-on answer. I haven't heard of him. I'm sorry.
3: Well, I'm telling you, he's along the lines of...
0: It's not serious enough to be swearing to God over.
3: I believe you because I've listened for you. Listen, Art, you don't understand how much I feel privileged to be speaking to you.
0: Ah, well, I appreciate that. And you get me what you can, and I'll follow it up and try and get him on the air.
3: Art, please, one more thing. Because I know you're about to...
0: All right, this is the last thing.
3: Do you believe, I'm being serious, do you believe that the Illuminati are still alive and working? I'm serious.
0: Sure. My answer is sure.
3: But do you think that they're not called the Illuminati any longer?
0: I don't know.
3: I mean, it's been popularized in a Tombstone movie with that the girl.
0: If I knew the answer to this question that you're asking, now I'd probably be on a hit list or something.
3: You couldn't really say.
0: Well, you asked me my opinion. I gave it to you. I said, sure, I think they're still out there. Whether they're still using the same name or something else, I don't have a clue. Anyway, that was your third question. I'm Art Bell. Thanks for the info on this song. Well, hold on. Trying to get myself ashore. Now, you listen to this. Doesn't it seem like it ought to be called Hold On to What You Got? For so long. Listen carefully.

0: I'm going to do a couple of other spots here because I totally blew off the last half hour's commercials. I just, you know, I get going on stuff and I forget what I'm doing. So let me do it now. Now, west of the Rockies, you are on the air. Hi.
1: You talking to me, Art?
0: You, sir, yes.
1: Sir, what a pleasure to talk to you.
0: Thank you.
1: Hey, when are you going to have... I'm listening to you from the great KDON in Las Vegas.
0: Of course, KDWN, the alma mater station for
1: there
0: me.
1: There you go. Mm-hmm. Hey, I was listening to the radio earlier today, and a woman said that there was a guy, he was a race car driver, and he was from Canada, and he'd won several races in Australia and whatnot, but the car he was driving was a electric car. Just powered by batteries. And she said that you had interviewed this guy and talked to him a couple of times.
0: Well, that's where they have the solar power races and other races like it. I know they have a lot of races there.
1: Yeah, so do I. I understand that. I was just wondering if you remembered to talk to this guy or if you had his name or whatever.
0: I do not recall, no.
1: Okay, when are you going to have Major Dames on again?
0: Is it next Monday? I think either next Monday or a week from Monday.
1: Well, I'll listen and won't miss him.
0: All right.
1: Thank you, Art Bell.
0: Thank you very much, and take care. As a matter of fact, I can probably tell you right now. I think it's a week from Monday. Let's see. Ed Dames. Somewhere I've got the... I think it's a week from Monday. I think it might be... All right. Well, anyway, that's the best I can do. Either next Monday or a week from, I'll let you know. First time caller line, you're on the air.
2: Yes, hi. I'm calling from AM 1400 KMED in Medford, Oregon.
0: Yes, ma'am.
2: Hi. Nice to talk to you, Art.
0: Good to talk to you.
2: I was concerned because so far in the last week's discussions about the cloning issue,
0: mm-hmm.
2: I hadn't heard anyone mention some information that I had picked up. It was either in a Time or a Newsweek magazine. It's been in the last few months. They had somewhat of a detailed article about the procedure to actually get Dolly, the sheep.
0: Right.
2: And they also said that it would be somewhat similar to actually have a full-grown human being that was cloned.
0: Right.
2: And the part about it that concerned me was that they said it took about 250...
0: Tries
2: to mm-hmm. get Dolly.
0: That's
2: and
0: right.
2: That most of the tries were grossly deformed.
0: You're right.
2: And that would probably be the case with the human being.
0: Well, I asked that the other night. I said, who's going to take care of the monsters?
2: Well, I think that they had to kill the other... the sheep.
0: Yeah, I know, but but you can't treat human beings in that manner. So when they have a deformed human being as a result of this process, what are they going to do?
2: Well, that was my concern. Would they be able to live or would they be aborted? I mean, as far as what the scientists...
0: My guess would be they would be aborted.
2: Yeah, so the problem that I have personally, ethically with that is that I really don't believe that life should be created knowing that, you know, the majority of
0: there are so
2: created would be killed.
0: Yeah, there are so many ethical and moral problems with
2: mm-hmm.
0: this. It just swims in them, hon.
2: Yeah.
0: I have real problems with it.
2: Yes. Well, that was just the one thing that I did want to bring up in case anyone wasn't informed to that fact, because I hadn't been either.
0: On the other hand, if they can develop the technology to the point where, for example, they can grow just an organ or a limb, a hand or an arm or a leg or a liver or a heart, if they can just grow that, then we've got good times ahead. But
2: yes, well, that does definitely change things, you know. For me, if I looked at it with just that, but as far as actually growing a living human being...
0: I know.
2: And, you know, that it becomes a lot more complicated. Anyway, I did want to let people know, I think it was in a spring issue of either Time or Newsweek, there was quite a detailed article in there, about 7 or 8 pages long, that explained it better than, you know... any articles that I had read, and I
0: mm-hmm.
2: just wanted to pass along that information.
0: Right, thank you. Yes, the process is amazing. I mean, all they have to do is take a few cells from an egg. Not whole egg, just some cells from an egg. And then the other half is provided by a Hank O'Hare, a little bit of skin scraping, whatever. The entire DNA code is connected, and once they get a connection between those two, you've got yourself a clone. But that's only the beginning, and if that's all it is, then it will produce an identical twin. Not born at anywhere near the same time, but an identical twin, if all goes well, minus the possibility of monsters. And there are going to be monsters and mistakes. That's only the beginning of the problems with cloning. I really, really, really, really want to do a show on this, and we are trying to line up some guests on the subject. East of the Rockies, you're on the air. Hello.
3: Oh, wow, that's true.
0: Yes, sir.
3: Hey, Art, how you doing?
0: Fine. Where are you?
3: I'm right outside Cleveland, Ohio.
0: Okie dokie.
3: Hey, I've always wondered, I haven't heard much about, Victor, or I think it was Officer X, and, Area 51, is that ever going to come up again?
0: Of course. Area 51 will always come up. As for the others, I can't tell you. I don't know.
3: All the UFO sightings?
0: Officer X?
3: Not quite, the past couple of months.
0: Well, you know what? It actually has not been. The fact of the matter is that since September 11th, all news, I don't care what you watch and where you go, everything has been consumed with news of the war and the events of September 11th. And so it's not just UFOs that have been washed away in terms of publicity, but everything else also.
3: Yeah, I guess they're all just sitting off planet watching us.
0: Nothing's changed, sir. There are still plenty of sightings. It's just that information like that gets pushed way out of the news. And I don't mean a little bit out of the news. I mean all the way out of the news. Generally, even with multitudes of sightings of UFOs, something really exciting, all you get is sort of a kicker story at the end. But since September 11th, the news has been so totally consumed with the tragic events in New York and Pennsylvania and Washington, and then the war, and that has been the totality of the news, and everything has been washed away, and of course, UFOs being at the end of the list anyway, were the very first to go. West of the Rockies, you are on the air. Hello.
4: Hi, Bill?
0: Yes.
4: Yeah, I was just wanted to talk about the cloning thing. I think that in relation to that we're acting as God when we're cloning, I don't really think that's true, because when God did it, he started from nothing, and when we're cloning, we're starting from we have a copy or, you know, something that we're getting it from, so we're not really playing God. And
0: you don't think it's playing God there?
4: No. Mm-hmm. But I do think that, yes, that there would be errors and creating monsters, and because of that, I really don't think that we should, but we're probably going to anyway.
0: Oh, we'll go ahead. There's no question about it, and I absolutely agree with you. It's going to happen. As they experiment genetically on animals, and they do a lot of that, you know, like Dolly the sheep, as she pointed out, many, many attempts, many horrible results before they got lucky. And that's fine if it's a sheep. But if it's humans you're talking about, could they abort them at an early stage if they detected abnormalities? Yes, I suppose so. But the Right to Life people are going to flip out. They're going to totally flip out because you have created life. And if that's what it is, then what you are doing is murder. Even if it is a deformed fetus that is, you know, the result, it is murder. So this whole thing swims in deep, deep ethical problems. First time caller line, you are on the air. Hello. Hello.
5: Hey, Art.
0: Hey, yes.
5: Hey.
0: Where are you?
5: Hey, I'm Melanie. I'm from Dallas on KLIF.
0: Of course, Cliff. Hi, Melanie. How you doing?
5: Good. How are you doing?
0: All right.
5: Hey, just a couple things, actually. It was really weird that you mentioned that song earlier.
0: Yes.
5: Because about a month ago, I had heard it, and I was trying to find out what it was, and I had no idea, so now I know.
0: Well, Ian Gom, I've never heard of.
5: Neither.
0: And so it baffled me. It absolutely baffled me.
5: Yeah, I didn't know who it was either. And actually, I wanted to talk about the cloning thing a little bit.
0: Sure.
5: And have you ever read that book, Pet Sematary, by Stephen King?
0: Hmm. Yes, I have.
5: Do you remember what happened with that cat?
0: Yes.
5: The cat died, and they took him to the burial ground, and he came back to life, and he was kind of weird.
0: Right.
5: I don't know. It just seems like that might be what happens to these clones. Kind of come back kind of strange, or if you know what I mean.
0: Well, in a way, it is. In other words, if you clone somebody who was 90 years old,
5: mm-hmm.
0: he would, in effect, come back to life.
5: Mm-hmm.
0: Right?
5: Yeah, and also, do you think people would try to clone dead people, like their relatives or something like that?
0: I mean,
5: that's a scary thought.
0: Yes, I do think that.
5: That's really scary.
0: I think many, many people, and you and I both know that's true, who have lost loved ones,
5: mm-hmm.
0: would jump at the opportunity to clone, yes.
5: Yeah, that's a scary thought, I think.
0: The whole thing, just, and I keep saying it, it's just swimming in ethical, moral problems.
5: Mm-hmm. Yeah, I agree with that. But
0: you know, and I know we're going to go ahead with it.
5: Oh, me too.
0: Send in the clones.
5: Yep.
0: All right, dear, thank you.
5: Okay, well, thank you very much, Art. Have a good one.
0: Take care. Wild Card Line, you're on the air.
6: Hi, Art.
0: Hello.
6: I have a spooky story.
0: Spooky?
6: Spooky.
0: All right.
6: About 22 years ago, my wife and I bought an older house, and I created a small bedroom directly across from the doorway to our bedroom.
0: Right.
6: And it had a window that was visible when the door was open. You can see right into the room and right to the window. And it was a small room, so just opposite the door was where the bed was, and a little dresser and a little toy chest. One night, about 2:30 in the morning, my daughter called to me, and she said, "Daddy, Daddy, Daddy." And I said, "Come here." And she said, "I can't. There's someone in the doorway." So I just leaned out of the bed onto with my arm on the floor and looked out. And I could see her window, and there was nobody in the doorway. And I said, "Come in to me. Come to the bedroom."
0: Uh-huh.
6: And she said, "I can't." She said, "There's a very, very tall man in the doorway, and he's shaking his finger at me, no."
0: Huh.
6: So I said, "Well, you tell him what we've always discussed, that you have to come to me." So I watched her step out in front of the light of the window. And when she went to the doorway, she squeezed past, and she said, "Excuse me." She came running in and jumped in the bed with my wife and I said, "What was that all about?" And she said, "There was a man bigger than you with yellow eyes who was standing there staring at me."
0: Oh, brother. Yellow eyes, huh?
6: I never forgot that. To this day, that gives me chills.
0: Yellow eyes are not good. They're not quite as bad as glowing red eyes, but they're not good.
6: Oh, no.
0: I appreciate your call, sir. Thank you.
6: Thank you.
0: And again, folks, I have got a Class A ghost photograph on the website right now. Again, I go through thousands of ghost photographs that are sent to me, rejecting 99.9% just because of, I don't know. You can look and you can generally tell it was a camera strap in a blur, it was a lighting anomaly of some sort, or there, you can make a lot of calls and reject a lot very easily. But there are a certain percentage you cannot reject easily, and I've got one up there like that right now. I would be most interested in your opinion of this photograph taken in Indonesia. I think we have captured a ghost here, or somebody has. East of the Rockies, you are on the air. Hello.
7: Hello, Art. This is Tawasi.
0: Tawasi, huh?
7: Yeah, I'm listening on KHOW.
0: In Denver.
7: Yeah, actually, very near there, in Tiny Town.
0: Yes, sir.
7: I always get nervous talking to you.
0: Okay, well, sort of take a deep breath and let her rip, because you're probably my last call for the hour.
7: Okay. I am calling, actually, about the Bush Energy Plan, which we still aren't hearing about. But I wanted to mention that magician that the caller called about earlier.
0: Yes.
7: Magician. I saw it on a VCR, very slow. But
0: but that's the idea. A magician tries to be so good that he convinces you he's really doing magic, because there can be no other explanation.
7: Well,
0: on the other hand,
7: look at it slow, he's a magician.
0: Well,
7: he's not any sort of a mage.
0: Well, all right, but I'd like to see him levitate. That one I'd go for.
7: Sleight of foot.
0: Come on now, sleight of foot. Explain it to me, since you apparently know how this levitation trick is done. Tell me.
7: It's like the Bush energy plan.
0: Come on.
7: Very much
0: don't slide back into politics now.
7: It's very deceptive. Yeah. He looks as if he's rising off of the ground and he's just stepping up on his foot. If you look at it on a VCR, in slow motion, the guy stands on his toe and moves his hands and...
0: But wait a minute. Levitation would mean feet, both, come up off the floor and hover in midair. Is that or is that not what happens?
7: It's definitely television magic. That is not what happened if you look at it in slow motion. It's the same with the card tricks. He's a magician.
0: Yeah.
7: Anyhow, it's very deceptive, and I have to say that...
0: Well, but that's the whole idea of magic, right?
7: No, magic...
0: Real magic, and then there's being a magician. And being a magician, you try to be so good that the person believes it's magic.
7: You trick people into believing that they're seeing one thing when they're getting something else.
0: Well, so there you are. So they got that guy. They got him. The guy's good. I'd still like to see him levitate. I'm kind of into levitation. Wouldn't that be fun to be able to levitate and just sort of hang in midair and relax?

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1: It is indeed that. Hello, everybody. Coming up, we're going to actually have some fun tonight. It's a pretty rare commodity lately. Leland Gregory is a former writer for Saturday Night Live, co-author of the New York Times bestseller, America's Dumbest Criminals, which enjoyed 17 weeks, by the way, on the bestseller list, as well as the author of five other books, including Great Government Goofs, Presumed Ignorant, and Presidential Indiscretions. His latest book, What's the Number for 911 Again, is a sequel to his bestseller, What's the Number for 911, published through Andrews McMeel. Leland has also compiled two audio CDs of stupid 911 phone calls, Wacky 911 and Wacky 911 Again. We have those. He's made two appearances on the Today Show, Inside Edition, MSNBC, as well as making appearances on Extra, Deborah Duncan's show, my show. Considered to be the chronicler of stupid America, Leland also has a book on stupid criminals, slated for release in 2002. I wonder if we can get some of that info tonight, as well as a calendar of stupid 911 phone calls set for 2003. He co-wrote the feature film Ernest and the Great Pizza Race. Oh, my God. You wrote Ernest and the Great Pizza Race?
2: Yes, Art, I did.
1: Are you proud of that?
2: You notice where it is on my biography.
1: And it goes on and on. It's a long biography here, but stopped me cold. Ernest to the Great Pizza Race. What was that guy? Did you work with him?
2: Jim Barney.
1: Yeah.
2: The movie was written. I got paid for it, never produced.
1: I see.
2: Simply because he passed away before it was made.
1: Yes.
2: So, no chance for a sequel on that one.
1: I guess not.
2: You got to do what you got to do sometimes, Art.
1: That's right.
2: It got me my Writers Guild card.
1: Did it?
2: Oh, yeah.
1: All right.
2: There you go.
1: All right, listen, anyway, that stopped me, and I came to you, and I shouldn't have come to you yet, so hold on while I do some business, and we'll be right back to leave. Ernest and the Great Pizza Race. Aye, aye, aye. Now, here's Leland Gregory. Hi, Leland.
2: Hello, Art.
1: I thought the last program you and I did together was the single funniest show I've ever done. I have never laughed so hard in my whole life.
2: It's like following the banjo player now. Thank you.
1: Yeah, you're very welcome. There are some other things before we get into what we're going to do tonight with the audio, which will be fun, that I would like to ask you about that you've done. And
2: first and foremost, Ernest. And
1: well, you know, not so much Ernest, I guess. I that just stopped me cold. I'm sorry. And I always thought Ernest was something else. And
2: yes, he was.
1: He was very, very funny. He really was funny. Dumbest criminals. You know, you're apparently doing more on dumb criminals, and I see dumb criminals stuff come across the internet all the time, and some of it is pretty doggone stupid
2: right. And
1: funny. So you must have a few squirreled away that you'd let out.
2: Oh yeah, I mean I haven't really started work. I mean I've got the research done on the next book, but I haven't started concentrating on it. But I know some stories from the first book that I can spew out.
1: Okay, spew.
2: Okay, haven't heard that in a while. First one was a lady called the police and complained because someone had stolen her purse. So the police showed up. She gave a description of the person that stole the purse. And
1: right.
2: The police went on their way, and as they were patrolling, they saw someone that met the description.
1: Right.
2: So they stopped him, and they said, look, we want you to get in the car, and we're going to take you back for a one-on-one. And it's a face-up.
1: Sure.
2: It's for identification purposes only, so just let's take you back. And the guy said, okay, no problem. So they put him in the back of the car. They take him to the scene of the crime. They let him out of the car. The woman whose purse was stolen walks out of the building. The criminal looks at her, points at her, and says, yeah, that's her. That's the woman I robbed.
1: No.
2: Oh, yeah.
1: Really?
2: Oh, yeah. So, needless to say, they got their man.
1: That's
2: pretty stupid, yeah.
1: Yeah. Yeah, that's the woman I robbed.
2: Yep, that's her.
1: He thought it was her.
2: That's the woman I robbed.
1: Okay.
2: Had one guy who was arrested on suspicion of robbing vending machines.
1: Huh.
2: And when it came time to pay his bail, which was $400, he paid it entirely in quarters. So I they think they got the right guy.
1: Yeah, entirely in quarters. And yet I guess they had to sort of grimace and count quarters.
2: Yeah, and they had to count quarters because that's the way the system works. But I'm sure they used it at his trial.
1: I'm sure they did.
2: And speaking of trials, there was one guy who showed up for his court appearance in a very nice suit. And he's standing there in front of the judge, and, you know, he was arrested on a count of home burglary. So when they brought the man up whose home he burglarized, the guy said, "That's my suit!"
1: Oh, God, no.
2: And everyone thought it looked a little odd because the suit was two sizes too big. The man was wearing two...
1: He shows up to court in the stolen suit.
2: In the stolen suit. He was wearing two sweatsuits underneath it to fill it out because it wasn't his size.
1: Well, I suppose that criminals really probably, for the most part, really aren't too bright. No. Or they wouldn't be doing what they're doing.
2: Exactly. I mean, this whole media portrayal of criminals as being these cunning masterminds who, you know, wear black leotards and slide down on nylon rope and execute these flawless plans. You know, that's not the way it really works.
1: Either that or they're the ones that you never hear jokes about because they never get caught.
2: Exactly. You know, usually criminals are someone who have a problem. They're either drunk. They think it's cool. They walk by someone's house. They see a TV. They think, "I'm going to steal it." You know, there's not a lot of planning involved.
1: Steal the TV. Yeah, I suppose that's true. I suppose alcohol plays a big part, in an awful lot of stupid crimes. Huh?
2: Right. Alcohol and drugs. I mean, some of them that I don't even include anymore are the ones that happen so often. Like, they see a restaurant that they want to break into, and they think, well, the door's locked. Oh, but there's like an exhaust fan up there.
1: Oh,
2: so they
1: no.
2: climb up to the roof, lower themselves down through the exhaust fan, thinking it's going to lead out into this nice empty room. And, of course, by the time it gets to the very end of the exhaust fan, it's only about 12 inches wide, and only their feet come out. And then they can't get back up.
1: And they get stuck.
2: So they get stuck, yeah.
1: That one, I guess, has become so common as to not even be worth including anymore.
2: Right, I don't include that. Except for I did consider including the one where when they were tearing down a building, they found a skeleton.
1: What?
2: They found a skeleton of someone that was stuck in one of the air ducts.
1: You know, you would think that during the period that the body was becoming a skeleton, since it was in an air duct, somebody would have noticed a foul odor.
2: Well, it depends on the kind of restaurant.
1: Oh, my God. I never thought about that. Oh, that's gross. That's really
2: gross.
1: People
2: walk in and go, chitlins again, you know.
1: Jeez. Is that a true story?
2: Yes, it is.
1: Oh,
2: what a lie to you, Art.
1: I'm not sure yet.
2: Okay.
1: Probably
2: let's keep,
1: not.
2: Let's keep going on.
1: Okay.
2: About the third hour, you'll know.
1: Yeah, okay.
2: And then, you know, like that one, I don't include the stories of that anymore because they're actually, unfortunately, so commonplace.
1: Well, that wouldn't be so common. I mean,
2: well, the skeleton wasn't. That's why I considered including that one. But, I don't think... After the events of late, death is not a very funny subject anymore, anyway.
1: No, and by the way, while we're on the subject, you know, I told my audience, look, even though there's no even close relationship between, obviously, what you're doing and
2: right.
1: and what happened in New York, because it happened on 9/11 and because the title of your book includes 9/11, that's the only relationship, 9/11, actually.
2: Mm-hmm.
1: We put it off because, you know, the hypersensitivity to the whole thing. How has this affected, if at all, your book and everything you do? I mean, it must have crushed you the day it happened.
2: It did. It was
1: aside from the way it crushed us all.
2: Right. The story is I was in New York on September 11th,
1: mm-hmm.
2: I was getting ready to appear on the Today Show.
1: Right.
2: To promote my book and CD because, you know, September 11th was National 911 Day.
1: Right.
2: It was the first day of the kickoff of the publicity. I was going to appear on the Today Show, and then I was going to be on the MSNBC Extra Inside Edition. One of your competitors that's based out of New York, and then Joey Reynolds late at night.
1: Joey, yes, he is one of my competitors.
2: Yeah.
1: Joey's a nice guy.
2: No, Joey's a great guy.
1: I know him.
2: So I had this massive media blitz prepared, in fact. My publicist and everyone has said they've never seen this much advanced publicity geared up for a book, and that was just for 2 days, and then the end of the week I was going to follow it up with your show,
1: sure.
2: Which would have just, you know, been this amazing blitz.
1: Right.
2: I was in the makeup chair. I just had my makeup put on and my hair done. I was about 8 minutes away from being on the show.
1: Wow.
2: And someone ran into the makeup room and said, turn the channel. And they turned the channel, and we thought, what a bad accident.
1: Yeah, sure.
2: You know, because that was when the first
1: plane everybody thought, yep, yep.
2: And, you know, of course, no one saw any footage, and since I was in New York about maybe 30 blocks away, a lot of people in the studio knew someone in the tower, and of course, pandemonium started breaking out. People were, like, crying.
1: Sure.
2: And then we just sat in awe, as everyone knows, 18 minutes later, the second plane hit, and it just, the place went crazy. I mean, they went into news mode, and, you know, and I was right at the center. I was in 30 Rock, I was in the studio next door, so I was right in the center of this huge news organization.
1: Everything changed
2: everywhere instantly.
1: They
2: went into, I mean, I saw Ann Curry kick her shoes off and run down the hall, and people were trying to call on their cell phones, but
1: sure.
2: Of course the cell phones weren't working because one of the main cells was on the top of one of the towers.
1: As were, by the way, a lot of broadcast towers, too.
2: Yeah.
1: Mm-hmm.
2: And total chaos. I tried to call my wife, couldn't get through, stood stunned most of the time.
1: How long did you stay there?
2: I stayed in the studio until 10 o'clock.
1: Wow.
2: I was there about from 8:30, and then this Easter time. About 8:30 I arrived and stayed until, because my set time was 8:50 or something like that, and of course the first plane hit 8:40 something. They said, we don't know what's going on, let's go ahead and take you to the lobby in case we bring you on the air, we want you right there.
1: Uh-huh.
2: And I thought, you know, this is not going to happen,
1: for
2: but
1: sure.
2: I'll go with you anyway. So I'm standing in the lobby watching the monitor and all this pandemonium take place, and I turn next to me to see, you know, who's there, and I'm standing shoulder to shoulder with Harry Belafonte, who's also watching all this in disbelief, and I thought, well, this makes it even weirder, you know, just a little Dolly-esque
1: sure.
2: addition to it.
1: Sure.
2: So at 10 o'clock, when I know, you know, I need to get home, my body was saying, get home.
1: Yep.
2: So I leave the studio, go out to the the area where they perform the musical numbers, and everyone started screaming. Saw people passing out, and I looked up at the monitor that are displayed all over the building, and that's when the first building fell.
1: Oh my!
2: And I thought, I have to go home.
1: Yeah.
2: A
1: lot of thoughts I imagine would have been going through your head, like I'm probably not even safe here.
2: Oh yeah. Well, I thought, what's next?
1: Yep.
2: You know, here I am next to 30 Rock. Which I'm sure would be a target simply because of its
1: Absolutely.
2: Communication.
1: Sure.
2: I turn around, and there's a taxi cab right in front of me. And so I jumped in the car, and I told the guy the address. I was going up to 65th, and I told him the address. And about 2 minutes later after driving, he said, I'm sorry, what was the address again?
1: Yeah.
2: You know.
1: Yeah, everybody.
2: Yeah, and
1: he
2: said, I'm sorry, I'm just driving.
1: Yeah.
2: And that's what everyone did. You know, I'm just doing what I'm doing right now.
1: Well, I know shock set in.
2: Big time.
1: I went into severe shock.
2: I got back to the hotel room, called my wife. She was crying. She didn't know what was going on. I told her, and this is something I haven't told anybody before. I said, get the security box, go to the bank, pull out all the money,
1: yeah.
2: get pick up our son from school, go to your mom's house in the country.
1: Yeah.
2: Go right now. Because I thought, this is the end of the end.
1: Yeah.
2: You know, because I was, since I was right there in the center of it all, and she was so far away, she didn't have that feeling. But we lived fairly close to the airport, and I thought, you know, my mind was just saying, go somewhere safe.
1: Many people made
2: out of here.
1: Many people made decisions like that.
2: Yeah.
1: Believe me.
2: Yeah. So it was very, very frightening. I called Joey Reynolds' people later that day, and I said, you know, of course you don't want me to come on the show, right? And they said, oh, no, come on in. So I, this weirdest part was I walked down Broadway from 65th to 14th, I walked down Broadway, completely deserted. All the buildings were closed. All the shops were closed. Very quiet. They had secured the whole street. The only traffic were ambulances and fire departments and police. No one was on the street. It was that was so creepy because, you know, Broadway is never closed.
1: It's creepy, all right.
2: It was very creepy. I went to do Joey's show, and he was kind of surprised that I was there.
1: Really?
2: Apparently his producer forgot the subject matter that I was going to do.
1: Uh-huh.
2: Of course, I didn't do any of that. He opened up the phone lines, and we stayed on the line, the air, from 2 to 5 in the morning, just taking calls from New Yorkers and stuff like that.
1: Yeah, I just canceled everything. And for weeks, I canceled everything. It was not possible to do anything else.
2: No.
1: It wasn't possible for me. I couldn't do it. I couldn't do it. I mean, that's all there was. And I think the whole nation got glued to CNN.
2: Yeah.
1: I know I did. That's what I was doing. That's all I was doing all day long and right up until airtime. And it put me in a sort of a state of shock, and it happened to the whole country. Weird things. I mean, our economy got slammed, and look what's happening to the airlines, and people aren't flying, and it's still very weird.
2: It was devastating, and you know, for me personally, I had all my eggs in the basket of that one day of publicity.
1: Yeah.
2: So, now started to come back because, like you said, the title's 911. It's about emergency phone calls, although they're all funny and no one dies. The people are saying, you know, gee, this is too soon. We're not ready for this. People aren't ready to laugh about anything related to, you know, emergency phone calls.
1: That's right. I wasn't ready for a long time.
2: Oh, no, I know. And I had no bad feelings when people canceled because I wasn't in the mood to be funny.
1: Yeah.
2: You know.
1: But
2: it's there to be funny about.
1: But you know, life does go on.
2: Right.
1: And humor is an incredibly important part of living life.
2: Mm-hmm.
1: It really is. And it can't disappear forever. And if it does, then they really have won.
2: Right.
1: If we have lost our sense of humor forever, then yeah, they've won. And we've really lost something very important, because life without humor, boy, I don't know.
2: Yeah, and America, you know, just think about it. We our whole society is based on humor. When we beat the English, we made up songs.
1: That's
2: true. You
1: know,
2: it was just when Kennedy got assassinated, it was a while, but people start, you know, you
1: got to
2: break it back.
1: It finally came back. That's right.
2: Yeah.
1: All right. Hold on. We'll be right back.

0: Well, I knew that because just the numbers were similar, the date 911 and the title of his book and the title of his CD with 911. I knew he was going to be a big problem. I had no idea he was sitting in the studio ready to go on network television about all of this when it actually occurred down the street. My God. Then I suppose as the days went on, Leland, you probably were, you know, practicing saying stuff like, hey, would you like fries with that burger?
1: Oh, yeah.
0: Oh, yeah. You're figuring it's all over.
1: Yeah, I got, in fact, I got a personalized fitted hairnet.
0: Oh, God. All right, listen, let's do a little bit of it so they understand what we're... Just in case, a lot of people will have missed the first show, and for that reason, I'm already getting a million requests for Joe and the Deer, you know. So we'll do some of that, but let's do some new stuff.
1: Okay.
0: Where do we begin here?
1: Just start at the top of the CD.
0: Uh-huh, yes, I'm there. Is there anything you wish to say about what we're about to hear?
1: Is it Kitty Kitty?
0: It's Butterfly Man, actually.
1: Butterfly Man. Okay, this is a very interesting caller from Utah, and we're not sure if the flying objects he saw were in his yard or in his mind.
0: Okay, well, gee, you know, I get... any number of calls like that, but let's listen.
2: 911 emergency. Okay. Mostly you people are a bunch of bulls. But if you'd like to do something that's really worthwhile, get onto the TV news stations at 6 o'clock and let the public know where in the hell all these butterflies came from today. Is that clear enough?
3: Butterflies?
2: Yes.
3: Where did they come from?
2: Where did they come from?
3: Do you have a problem that police officers can help you with, sir?
2: What's that?
3: Do you have a problem that police officers can help you with?
2: Hell no. I just want to know where all, and so does everybody else. Where did all the butterflies come from today? Do you know little butterflies that fly through the air?
3: I have no idea, sir.
2: Well, get on TV news, people, and tell them they're supposed to know. But try and get into a news station. You can't do it. You can't do it. Goodbye.
0: Well, see,
1: I wonder why they don't let someone like that into a TV news station now, don't you, Art?
0: That guy was obviously at the end of his rope. He'd been seeing butterflies all day. Nobody would talk about it. And he couldn't get through to TV. So, of course, 911, you can always get through to 911.
1: And obviously they know where the hell all the butterflies came from.
0: Those poor people. Some 911 operators, if it's fairly slow, I mean, I remember when I was working, if it was fairly slow... And you got a call like that, you'd have fun with him.
1: Yeah.
0: You know, you'd have a little fun. But, I mean, if you're dealing with life and death stuff and you get a call like that, it's hard to handle.
1: Exactly. Especially, and when one thing I'm trying to emphasize now is that with the events of September 11th, please refrain from calling 911 because now we really know how important what these people do really is. I mean, since I was there, it was amazing to see how quickly everybody responded. I mean, that city was, I mean, not back on its feet, but it was back in working condition very soon.
0: Leland, there are people who call 911 every day.
1: Oh, yeah.
0: Sometimes multiple times in a day. And believe it or not, this is the truth. There are people who call because they're lonely.
1: Right.
0: That's really true.
1: I've had a lot of calls where the first thing they said is, "Do you have time to talk?"
0: Yeah, you know, and you're trying to perform a community service, and so you don't really want to just blow people off. You have to do so politely, but you know, you kind of, you know, there are people in your community, and so you kind of try to help them a little bit,
1: right?
0: And you do what you can.
1: I've got a lot of calls where the caller will call in, and the first thing the dispatcher says is, "Hi, Evelyn."
0: Yeah, that's right. You know? That's right. It's part of being part of the community. All right.
1: Right.
0: The second one here is says homeless hanky panky.
1: Yeah, this is a very interesting request that a woman made on behalf of her son. I guess she considered it a little bit of community service or some other kind of service, but it's a very interesting call, a very interesting request.
0: self-explanatory, I take it.
1: Yeah, I think a lot of them are fairly self-explanatory.
0: All right, here we go.
4: Dispatch?
5: Oh, are you an officer?
4: I'm a dispatcher.
5: Oh, how are you tonight?
4: I'm fine.
5: Good. Don't laugh at me if I ask you a question.
4: Okay.
5: this is kind of stupid. But my friend wanted to know if she could take one of the homeless men off the street and live with him. Would it be against the law?
4: If it would be against the law?
5: Uh-huh.
4: No, it's not.
5: If they had sex, would it be against the law?
4: No.
5: It wouldn't?
4: Uh-uh. Not if they both agree.
5: Oh, that's great, right?
0: I could perhaps understand somebody of the very liberal persuasion deciding to go live with a homeless person, but where did the sex part come from?
1: She just wanted to make sure it was not against the law. She wouldn't want her son breaking the law by having sex with a homeless man. I guess it wouldn't be against the law unless they, like, kept him in a pit in the basement, you know?
0: Yeah, then there's problems.
1: Then there's problems.
0: Oh, brother.
1: But, yeah, I've had calls like that from other people saying, is it okay for a man to dress like a woman at work? You know, they'll call 911. They'll say, something's wrong with my penis. Do you have any suggestions?
0: No.
1: Oh, yeah.
0: Really?
1: Bizarre stuff. I had one of my favorite calls from the new book, which is, what's the number for 911 again, is a guy calls, and the operator says, 911, what's your emergency? He said, you got to help me, I've been shot. And she said, I'm sorry, you said you were shot? He said, yeah, I've been shot. She said, now calm down, tell me, how many times were you shot? He said, oh, this is the first time.
0: All right, this has got to be... I'm going back here for a second.
1: Okay.
0: And this is Joe and the Deer.
1: Oh, yay.
0: And, you know, I've had so many requests. I want to do this early, just in case we have to do it again. This is so classic. Folks, you've never heard anything like this in your life. I have the unadulterated, unbleeped portion, actually cut of this, which is even better, but we couldn't even get close to playing it on the air.
1: Right.
0: So you will hear some appropriately placed bleeping sounds, and you can imagine what's being said, but this is some call.
1: Surgically removed.
0: Yes, surgically removed. Listen to this, folks.
6: This is the ambulance emergency line. Do you have an emergency?
7: I need a bambinet.
6: Who is this?
7: Joe.
6: Okay. Oh, where do you need us?
7: I'm in my phone booth.
6: Okay, what's the address there?
7: Hold on.
6: Okay, Joe, I need a location. What street are you on?
7: I'm in my phone booth at the Stop and Go.
6: Yeah, I'm at the...
7: That's it.
6: I'm at the Stop and Go.
7: Wait a minute. What's the mother street? Huffsmith, Corville, and something.
6: It's a motherfucking Stop and Go.
7: Yo.
6: Uh-huh.
7: That out. Let me see. I'm in the motherfucking phone booth. Let me tell you what. I'm going down the motherfucking road, driving my car, minding my own damn business, and a motherfucking deer jumped out and hit my car.
6: Okay, sir, are you injured?
7: Let me tell you. I get out and pick the motherfucking deer up. I thought he was dead. I put the motherfucking deer in my back seat, and I'm driving down the motherfucking road and minding my own business. The motherfucking woke up and bit me in the back of my damn neck. They bit me and then kicked the out of my car. I'm in the motherfucking phone booth. The deer bit me in the neck. A big motherfucking dog came up and bit me in the leg. I hit him with the motherfucking tire iron, and I stabbed him. I

0: phone booth. I hope everybody caught that. It's absolutely unbelievable, but it's true.
1: Yeah, well, you mentioned the unadulterated, uncensored version.
0: Yeah, that's right.
1: If people do want to hear that, it is included on our new CD, Wacky 911, again, uncensored.
0: Oh, really?
1: Yes.
0: Oh, you put the uncensored version.
1: We put the uncensored version out. We had so many requests for it.
0: Yeah, Keith, my webmaster, actually put it up on our website for a while. People sort of complained a little bit.
1: It gets there.
0: Yeah,
1: it does. I mean, it's fairly filled with hyphenated words, and they're not white-tailed deer.
0: Yeah, that's right.
1: But, the new CD, Wacky 911, again, is uncensored. It has numerous uncensored phone calls on it.
0: All right.
1: So when you order, please order with caution. We don't want anyone saying, here, Grandma.
0: All right, well, let's get it out. How do they order this uncensored? A lot of people are going to want the uncensored one. How do they get that?
1: They can get it two ways. They can get it through our website at wacky911.com,
0: mm-hmm.
1: or they can order it through our toll-free number at 1-800-617-7792.
0: Okay.
1: And just wanted to mention that since I was in New York on September 11th, that 10% of all the profits from both the website and any orders taken over the toll-free are going to the 911 Disaster Relief Fund, which goes immediately to the families of the firefighters and police. So you don't have to make a donation. We're not asking people to do anything, but as soon as you buy any CD, any book, and that's not just the 911, it's any of my books that I've written that are included on the website, anything you order over the toll-free number, we automatically donate 10% to the 911 Disaster Relief Fund.
0: That's really nice. And there was a big brouhaha about it, and then they finally came out and announced, yes, it's all the money's going to go directly where you wanted it to go. And
1: right. You know, I don't want any fat cats siphoning off, you know, thinking, oh, this is a great way of making money.
0: Yeah.
1: You know, because since, like, I was there, and I've made numerous friends in the 911 community and in the police department from my, you know, America's Dumbest Criminals book and all the 911 books, that, you know, these people, as you know, are usually kept in the basement. A lot of times it's windowless. They work long hours.
0: That's right.
1: They take phone calls. More than 50% of all the phone calls they receive are from their frivolous non-emergency or completely ridiculous phone calls. They work very hard. They're very dedicated.
0: And they save lives.
1: And they save lives.
0: Yeah, no
1: problem. And they do a great job.
0: Okay, I'm up to something's up.
1: Okay.
0: I always want to ask you, you know, if there's anything we should know before we hear whatever it is, you know, that's coming up.
1: No. Sometimes my explanations just kind of don't do it service.
0: Here it comes.
2: Please dispatch to the available ambulance. We need you to go to number Ambler Drive. The ambulance reports his penis is swollen.
1: I don't know if he was bragging or complaining.
0: You could hear the poor guy just putting the cutout switch on and just cracking up.
1: Yeah, really. you know, being a man.
0: How are you going to respond?
1: Being a man, Art, and throughout history, men have done bizarre things with their unit. The infamous, penis stuck in the pump line of the pool. Guys have got it caught in vacuum cleaners, accidentally, of course.
0: Yeah.
1: Had one guy who was probably trying to pleasure himself with a vacuum cleaner, but forgot that there's a beater brush.
0: Oh, my God.
1: And,
0: Oh, my God. Yeah.
1: And although the term beater brush sounds nice, it isn't. And so he had to call 911 and explain that what happened was he was vacuuming in his robe.
0: Yeah, that
1: and
0: one.
1: And somehow the robe came undone.
0: Right. Oh, yeah, right, sure. at a critical time like that, for the person making the call, it would be a close call between bleeding to death and
1: right.
0: and making the

0: was a call like that, which there was a man, a person was walking by the house, and they heard someone screaming from inside and moaning, and they yelled in, "Do you need, you know, are you okay?" "Yeah, I'm fine, I'm fine." "Ow, ow." "No, are you okay?" "Yeah, I'm fine." "Ah." And they said, "Look, I'm going to call the call the ambulance." "No, don't. And they called anyway, and what happened was they found the man. He somehow had his unit stuck in the drain of the sink.
1: What?
0: He explained that he was changing a light bulb. And he was so embarrassed that he didn't want anyone to call, but the friendly, you know, the good Samaritan neighbor called anyway, and they were able to, fortunately, unclog the drain.
1: I'm afraid. Try and picture that in my mind as I can.
0: I know. Unless it was like a big thing.
1: That one just visually doesn't work. However, it sounds horrendously dangerous, because if you were to connect with the electrical socket...
0: Yes.
1: Oh, my God.
0: Right.
1: All right.
0: Completed the circuit.
1: This one, folks, caused me to... again, we're circling back to something we've done before. But this, I think, is the funniest one I've ever heard. It rivals Joe in my mind. And it just laid me on the floor. We're talking the gagged.
0: I know that's your favorite.
1: It by far is. This poor guy is bound and gagged. You know, obviously he's been, assaulted or kidnapped or something. He's bound and gagged, and he's calling 911, trying to get the information through to them. Here it is.
0: 911. And this, of course, was before E911, which is enhanced 911, where the where as soon as the person placed the call, they know exactly where it is. They weren't giving the guy a hard time. They were actually trying to find out where he is, and if it was a joke.
1: Well, have you ever tried to gag yourself and then, you know, to talk?
0: No.
1: That's the way it comes out. I think the poor fellow was really honestly gagged. And
0: have you?
1: Yeah, when we were kids. When we were kids.
0: And did it involve a vacuum cleaner?
1: Yeah, and I was replacing a light bulb. Yeah. No, when we were kids, we played those kinds of games. And so I know what it's
0: like.
1: Oh,
0: okay.
1: Boy.
0: Oh, by the way, I forgot to ask, how's your back?
1: It's fine now.
0: Good.
1: I'm going through a period where I'm having absolutely no trouble. I'm taking all these wonderful drugs, you know, these...
0: Don't forget your friends, Art.
1: Oh, God.
0: I'll send you my FedEx.
1: They're not those kinds of drugs.
0: Oh, well, that's no fun.
1: They are drugs that help take away the swelling and that sort of thing.
0: Okay.
1: And that seems to be the magic that's doing this. All right.
0: Well, I was worried about you.
1: Well, I'm not taking a break. I'm getting rid of you for 5 minutes.
0: Okay.
1: Later, all right?
0: Sounds
1: Leland,
0: good.
1: Stay right where you are. Leland Gregory is my guest. What's the Number for 911 Again is his latest book. And you're going to hear a little bit of the audio. Hey, he's got a new uncensored one out. You're going to love this. Joe and the Deer, you've got to hear uncensored. It does assault the sensibilities a little bit, but it is the funniest thing you ever have heard. I'm Art Bell, and this is Coast to Coast AM.

0: outside. Once again, here is Leland Gregory, collector of strange things. How do you get these things? I mean, obviously, people will send you this or that, but then don't you have to seek some kind of permission to be able to put them on publicly like this?
1: Actually, the calls are all considered a matter of public record.
0: Ah.
1: And they're all available through the Freedom of Information Act. But unfortunately, in order to obtain them, you have to submit a form and say, I want this call that came in on this date through this communication center at this time, from this time to this time.
0: So then that must mean that, how do you get that information? Most people wouldn't have it unless you're dealing directly with a dispatcher.
1: Right, you have to have someone on the inside.
0: So you've got a lot of inside contacts.
1: Yes, I do. My own personal 911 deep throat.
0: All right. Here comes Here Kitty Kitty, whatever that is.
1: Okay.
0: All right. No comment, folks. Here.
1: Well, this one's kind of interesting because she's obviously a humanitarian who cares deeply about her cat and doesn't want it to get hurt by anyone else but the 911 operator.
0: Okay, here we go.
2: Yes, I contacted the animal shelter right next to the Humane Society because I want to have my cat put to sleep. They said to call the police if they considered it an emergency. I want to have my cat put to sleep.
3: Okay, I don't know what you want the police to do about it.
2: Are you the police?
3: Yes, we are.
2: Yeah, do they have some kind of measure where they do something with the cat in case of a real emergency where the cat is detrimental to the other person? He's detrimental to me. He's scared of me, and I'm reacting to the fact that he's scared of me, so I'm scared being in my apartment, being with him, along with him, because he scares me, because he's scared of me, and we're reacting to each other, and I certainly don't want to, I'm not that kind of a, I'm not an inhumane person, and I would never let the cat out the back door and just let it roam around. I want to make sure it's put to sleep. See,
3: well, how long have you been acting like this?
2: Forever. And so I want to...
3: What do you mean, forever?
2: Forever. For as long as I can, it's forever.
3: Okay, so why is it so important today, then?
2: Well, anyway, could you have him put to sleep today?
3: I can't, no.
2: Well, who does it?
3: The animal control does it. And if they're not there today, there's nothing I can do to help you.
2: The machine said call the police at 291-1111 if it was an emergency.
3: Would you stop yelling at me?
2: Well, you were yelling at me, too.
3: No, I'm not.
2: That's just about it.
3: I'll tell you what. How can it be an emergency if you've had this cat all this time and all of a sudden now today it's an emergency?
2: How do you know how long I've had the cat? You didn't even ask.
3: I did too.
2: I found out that the cat's scared of me. Right now while I'm yelling, the cat is scared.
3: Mm-hmm.
2: He's petrified. And I'm not about to just let him walk out the back door. Should I do that? Should I just throw him out the back door and let somebody kill him or I'm starving? I thought I'm doing the most proper, humane thing to do is to put him to sleep, for Pete's sake. Good Lord, what do you think I am? A killer? I'm telling you right now that somebody's got to pick that cat up from the police department, or all hell's going to break loose. Here.
3: I'm telling you.
2: All hell is going to break loose.
3: I'm telling you, the police department does not pick up.
2: They won't even put the number down there. Why? Why did they put the number? Call the police! What am I, crying wolf? You think this is fun for me? I don't like to call the police. No way, no how. And I've got f***ing like you don't even know how to deal with me. I'd like to put you to sleep. My cat's a color, but you're a dog. You're nothing but a dog.
3: Well, just keep talking because it's on tape, okay?
2: What are you going to call me back and arrest me for my mind, speaking my thoughts, that I can't stand your f***ing guts? Your toilet paper, worse than that, your shit. People like you, you stink.
3: Are you done yet?
2: I don't know. Did I say enough? Did you get offended? I suppose not. You can't get offended because you don't got no heart. You only got a heart and a soul of mind. I don't even know your f***ing back in the day right now. You're an asshole.
4: Ditto, ditto, ditto. M, call me, I don't care. I'll tell them that you're the screw up bitch who made the witch eat my f***ing piss on my dad, so I had to call you up and my poor dad's kid, and you don't give a f*** damn. You bitch. You should be put to sleep. You should be put to sleep. You should die. I'd like to kill you myself.
3: Well, Mayor, why don't you tell me where you are?
4: Oh, I thought you knew already. You got it down on tape.
3: Now you don't want to give your address, huh?
4: I'll give my address. Does that make it better?
3: Yeah, it does, because I'll send someone out to see you. What's your address?
4: Why don't you go fly a kite with a hole in it?
0: Oh, my God. You know, I understand why the cat was scared of her. The poor cat.
1: I'm telling you.
0: Oh, my God.
1: I think the humane thing would be to put the cat to sleep. I mean, she said, I love that. But the funniest thing is that last line. Why don't you go fly a kite with a
0: with
1: hole,
0: a hole in it.
1: I mean, what a cruel, cruel thing to say to another human being.
0: That lady just really lost it. No, no wonder that cat's probably hiding in a closet somewhere, and I don't blame it.
1: Probably gnawing through its own paw trying to kill itself.
0: Oh, man.
1: Well, he probably has 1 foot in the electric socket and the other one in the toilet.
0: That gives some people some idea of the kind of calls you can get. And
1: right.
0: And you really can get those kinds of calls. And I just, you know, how did that lady keep, you know, I think she wanted her address. I think she wanted to personally go meet this lady.
1: Yeah. But you notice how professional she stayed. She didn't start yelling back. She kept her calm. She took the information down. She kept the tape rolling. She didn't hang up.
0: Nobody can be paid enough to take calls like that.
1: Right. That's what I think. And that's why, you know, that's another reason why I think the operators need to be more appreciated. And, you know, that's another reason that I've decided to donate the 10%. Because, I mean, just for a call like that, they deserve something.
0: Well, I wasn't ready for that one, I'll tell you. The cat hates me and I hate the cat.
1: Right.
0: And I've always hated it and I've always had it.
1: And we're feeding off each other's hatred. And I'm not going to just let him out of the back door. I'm a humane person. I want him put to sleep.
0: Yeah. And finally, she wanted the operator put to sleep. Ay, ay, ay. All right, that was a winner. That was right on up there almost with Joe, in my opinion.
1: Well, thank you, thank you.
0: All right.
1: That one's available on the new CD.
0: Oh, unedited?
1: Oh, yeah.
0: Oh, unedited. Yes, well, we weren't able to offer that last time, folks. So if you want the unedited version... of course, the website link or the order number is 1-800-617-7792. That's 1-800-617-7792. And to be sure you're getting the right one, you would be asking for...
1: Wacky 911 again, uncensored.
0: Uncensored.
1: Right.
0: Are there two versions, one censored and one uncensored? Or
1: right.
0: Is
1: the first CD was called Wacky 911, and it's all censored.
0: No, but I mean, of the second one, it is only uncensored?
1: Yes.
0: Good. So people can't order the wrong one if they get the second one.
1: No.
0: All right. What's your size, whatever that is?
1: Okay.
0: All right. I have not, intentionally, folks, I have not listened to these. I've held on to these CDs since...
1: September 12th.
0: That's right. That's exactly right, since September 12th. All right, here we go.
5: Yes? A little problem. What are you reporting and where are you? This is law. Hello? Call 911. My penis and artery stuck to my penis.
0: What?
5: You really talking to me? Call 911. Are you guys having a really desperate problem or what?
6: Yes.
5: Do
6: you want to suck my...
5: No, but you can have your friends there do that for you, okay? You need to stop using the 911.
0: See, that's bad stuff.
1: Yeah, I just loved her comment, though. It's like, you can have your friend do that for you. The thing is that they made, like you were talking about, that was like 7 or 8 phone calls they made in a row.
0: Yeah, it was several phone calls.
1: Right.
0: She finally laid into them.
1: Mm-hmm. And that's one thing I want people to know is please don't crank 911. Especially now, I mean, with everything that's going on, you should never do it to begin with. But if you do decide to be clever and think you're going to wind up on the next CD, remember that there is now enhanced 911.
0: Where they get you, they have
1: right,
0: your
1: where
0: address.
1: They get you immediately.
0: Well, there's
1: even at a payphone or a cell phone.
0: Also, a lot of people that decided to get real pranky with white powder, and most of those people are now contemplating their act in jail.
1: Yes.
0: So that's not so funny either. No, don't play around with 911. Where's my truck? Where's my truck?
1: This is an irate caller again.
0: Another one. All right.
1: Another one.
0: Here we go.
6: Can I help you?
7: Yeah, you know what? Somebody's on my throat right now.
6: Okay, hold on.
7: Hello?
6: Communications? Hey, I transferred it. Yeah, it's that guy that... on him again. His truck was freaking towed last month for 3-day impound. He's telling me it was stolen 10 minutes ago.
8: For a 30-day impound.
6: Yeah, and he is screaming at me and the translator, so...
8: Okay, hold on.
6: Go ahead, sir. 911 emergency, how may I help you?
7: Hey, can you pass the rule or what?
6: Excuse me?
7: I need a help, babe.
6: I'm sorry, I can't understand you, so you need a what?
7: I have a problem.
6: They're telling me that your car was impounded a month ago. Did you pick up your car from the tow yard?
7: I'm not f***ing playing.
6: Hey, don't talk to me that way.
7: No.
6: Okay, goodbye.
7: No, because you can't hear me what?
6: Okay, I can hear you. You're fine.
7: It's supposed to be my truck. 911, all right? Oh, screw you. How the f*** tell you that loud?
6: Okay, I don't know what you're talking about, but let me try to...
7: Call me, great.
6: Okay,
7: call
6: sir.
7: Me.
6: Sir. Hello?
7: Hey.
6: Okay, if you're going to yell at me, I'm going to disconnect with you, okay? There's no reason for you to yell at me.
7: I'm telling you what. I can't do that. The love cases, so you could be around my dog or what?
6: Okay, well, I'm not going to help you if you're going to yell and talk at me like that. Okay, so you need to calm down.
7: The f*** you.
6: Okay.
7: You.
6: Okay.
7: You.
6: All right, thank you.
7: You.
6: Okay, do you want to talk to somebody else? 911.
7: Hey, can you hear me what?
6: Excuse me?
7: Hey, I need a help, babe. Yeah, I need a help.
6: F***. Hold on the line, I'll transfer you.
7: Well, to somebody, to cops, or whatever, or...
6: I'm going to transfer you to...
7: Well, I need a help.
6: 911.
7: Yeah, can you hear me, please?
6: Okay, why do you keep calling 911?
7: Because I need your help.
6: Okay, well, you can't hang up, sir.
7: Can you call to the police or something to call me?
6: Okay, hold on a second.
7: Fuck, did you hear me or what? Fuck.
6: Okay, what's up with this guy? I guess his car was impounded by somebody and he wants to report it stolen.
7: Can you hear me or what? Can you hear me? Please, can you hear me or what? Can you hear me, yes or no?
6: Okay, and you guys are going to go out there?
9: Yeah.
6: Do you have a cell phone number?
9: Unfortunately, yeah.
6: Okay.
9: Okay?
6: Thank you.
9: Thank you.
6: Bye. There you are.
1: Unfortunately, yeah.
0: Unfortunately.
1: He called, like, 40 times.
0: Yeah, I know. And every time it comes in, it'll come in pretty much on a different console, you know.
1: Right. Now, the funny...
0: Poor people.
1: The best thing about this call that I love is that you hear how irate he is. And he's yelling and screaming and yelling and screaming. He wasn't at his house. He was at his girlfriend's house. So they couldn't... And he was on his cell phone. So they couldn't find him immediately. They got a call of a noise disturbance next door.
0: Yeah.
1: And then when they arrived, they found him.
0: Huh.
1: He was yelling so loud that the neighbors called to complain, not knowing that he was calling the 911 people. So they called to complain about a noise disturbance, and that's how they found the guy.
0: I could occasionally make out the word truck, and that
1: yes.
0: was and that was about it.
1: Yeah, well, he was a very drunk Mexican.
0: Very drunk
1: and
0: Mexican.
1: Apparently his car had been impounded a month ago, and he was calling now saying that someone had just stolen it.
0: I see.
1: So he probably came out of a blur and realized his truck wasn't there and just lit into the 911 operators.
0: Those poor people.
1: Yeah.
0: They're going to squeeze one more in here. Three guns and a blanket. All right. Here it
10: comes. Okay. Emergency.
11: Hello? Is this the police department?
10: Yes, it is.
11: My name is Serge Brown.
10: What can I do for you?
11: I was walking through the park and two males chased me. They ran from under the blanket and chased me.
10: Did they hurt you?
11: Yes, they did.
10: Are you bleeding?
11: I...
10: Do you need an ambulance?
11: I don't know. I've been raped.
10: Okay, we've got an officer and a policeman on the way. Is your assailant still around?
11: No, I'm at home now. Should I take a shower?
10: No, don't do anything. Wait until the police officer gets there. Where are you?
11: But I'm such a mess.
10: Okay, there's a police officer on the way.
11: I hope he's a nice officer.
10: They're all very nice.
12: What's going on?
11: Is that all the information you need?
10: Thank you. He's gone now. He's at home. He's safe. Do you know who attacked you?
11: No, I don't.
10: And you're home now?
11: Yes, I am.
10: And you're safe?
11: I think so.
10: Okay, what did your assailant look like?
11: They were both approximately 6 feet tall. Dark hair, both of them. That's all I remember. They were behind me.
10: Okay. Okay, officers are there now, so they'll talk to you.
11: Thank you.
0: Bye. Oh, God.
1: They were behind me.
0: Yeah, and they were all losing it down there,
1: yeah,
0: too.
1: Yeah, you can tell.
0: All right, Leland, hold it right there. We'll be right back. I'm Art Bell. This is Coast to Coast AM from the high desert in the nighttime.

0: Now, there's something about real life and even serious times in real life that that can be really funny, even though probably it ought not be funny. It is. I mean, that's just the way it is, if you have that kind of sense of humor. And I do. Okay, Leland, we've got a lot of them on here. What pray tell, is laser beam?
1: This is one of the calls from a lady who, when she calls, they all know her name. And she's complaining about her very, very, very, very, very mean neighbors.
0: Mean neighbors. Yeah, a lot of people get in trouble with neighbors. Here we go.
2: 911. They always say, I'm not talking about myself, they need to be stopped.
3: What stuff needs to be stopped?
2: These people bother harming me on my property.
3: What people are bothering you?
2: The people I used to live next door that moved out.
3: What are they doing?
2: Right one. You should see the hole they put in the side of my foot again.
3: They put a hole in the side of your foot?
2: Yes, they did.
3: How do they do that?
2: They have a laser beam out here. They pop electricity and laser beams all the time.
3: They're shooting laser beams at you?
2: Yes. They've been hitting me in the ass, too. Listen, I want these people arrested because they cannot harm my body.
3: What kind of equipment are they using that they pop at it?
2: Like I say, they have a laser beam. They have a thing that they had around the leg of the table that has a small bulbs on it. They attach it, and that's how they pop electricity around.
3: He said they have small bulbs or balls around it?
2: Bulbs. B-U-L-B-S.
3: And then that has a laser beam attached to it, and that's what they're shooting at your foot?
2: Yes, they've been hitting me in the ass, too. Well, reported that they've been hitting me in the house. They've been hitting my knees. I can hardly walk because these nuts are hung. You should see the size of the hole that they had put in the side of my foot. When I go to bed at night, they keep shooting that beam at me while I'm in my bed, hitting my foot that I can't even go to bed right away. Go to sleep right away.
3: So there's no place in the house you can go that the beams can't reach you?
2: No, there isn't. I'm sat in the family room. I'm in my bedroom, and at night it's dark out at night. And
3: your neighbors are doing this to you?
2: They used to be normal. They moved in to cause trouble. They moved out. They're still causing the trouble.
3: So they don't live with you anymore?
2: They never did live with me.
3: I don't know
2: the people. They moved in next door to cause harm to me for that tramp that was after my husband.
3: Your husband's dead, right? He died?
2: Yes, he is. Been dead since.
3: Okay.
2: Well, we've been dead for 11 years or so.
3: Okay.
2: He told these people to stop bothering us all. He told them to stop bothering him. That's how he had cancer.
3: Mm-hmm. Okay, because they use laser beams on him, too?
2: Yes. They don't listen to nobody.
3: Okay.
2: They're on drugs.
3: Okay.
2: They're on drugs, and they think they're going to be wealthy.
3: Okay. Well, we will tell them to stop it, okay?
2: Oh, I'm arrested because I have my assault and battery charges.
3: Okay.
2: You know what assault and battery is?
3: Yes, I sure do.
2: Well, the police department is supposed to arrest people for assault and battery.
3: Okay. Well, we will. We'll go out there and look for them.
2: Yeah, we'll make sure you come out here and arrest them.
3: All right. Thank you.
0: She was saying they were on drugs?
1: Yeah. I like, they put a hole in the side of my foot. Shot me in the ass, too.
0: Shot me in the ass, too. Yeah, the way you got to think about that is, suppose that was your neighbor.
1: Yeah.
0: Neighbors
1: from hell.
0: You know
1: what? It probably is.
0: Yeah.
1: You know, that's why people don't get to know their neighbors anymore, because they probably have laser beams.
0: They probably... We do live in a strange world, don't we?
1: Fortunately.
0: I guess for you.
1: Yeah. And you.
0: For you. Yeah, and for me. That's right. That is right.
1: We're both doing okay.
0: I get some very strange people, but, I've learned over the years, Leland, a lot of talk show hosts would just flat blow a lot of people that I talk to right off the air. They'd never get to say two words. And I found out a long time ago that was wrong.
1: Right.
0: It's like trying to judge a book by its cover, and you just can't do it. A lot of times there's really good stuff in there if you just listen.
1: Mm-hmm.
0: All right, Red Caddy.
1: Okay, this is a cool one. This one took place in Poughkeepsie, New York, and it's extremely similar to Joe versus the Deer.
0: Oh, really?
1: Oh, yeah.
0: All right, here we go.
4: Well, how do you mean we're going up here?
5: I do.
4: Hey, let me say where I am. This dog chased a deer, understand? And this chased a deer in my car. Now, I'm going to pick the deer up and put him in the back seat. I'm going to take him and get him sick, you understand? That tear my car apart there.
5: Well, where's all this taking place?
4: You know where the far garage is? The far garage, where they shut up for.
5: Well, what are you on?
4: I was doing turbo for the dog, can't get a turbo for the dog. You want the damn deal, see it.
5: Well, what are you on?
4: It's a turbo for the dog, I told you, see it.
5: Whereabouts?
4: I told you where the fog is. They said them fogs over here. Fog, you know them cars? Fog. By the mobile station. Mobile. I was in the gas station. Dog, come back and chase me in the damn turbo booth.
5: You sure it's not a Sunoco station?
4: Let me see. Yeah, that right is the Sunoco station. This tip my back with the alligator. I just take a put him in there to get him sick, you understand?
5: Yeah, you couldn't have to take him home like that.
4: No, I just put him in there to get him sick, so the dog come back and water him. Then he chase me in the turbo booth.
5: All right, hang in there and I'll send the car over.
0: I couldn't understand a lot of that.
1: It's a very bad quality, but the very best quality I could find. I actually got it from the Poughkeepsie Police Department.
0: Really?
1: And the guy was calling that from a phone booth at a mobile station that turned out actually to be a Sunoco station.
0: No.
1: He was in a red Cadillac. He hit a deer, put it in the back of his car. He was going to take the deer down and get it fixed, which I think he meant cooked up.
0: Cooked up, I see.
1: And the deer kicked out the back window of his car.
0: I see. Actually, you know, some people think these are put-ons.
1: Right.
0: I've heard that from a number, but I've also read a number of legitimate Associated Press and UPI stories about this. This really did and has happened. People think these animals are dead, and they
1: right.
0: say load them in the car for some good venison,
1: mm-hmm.
0: and about halfway home, they're not dead, and they're also not happy. So it really does happen.
1: You hear, I remember I heard a story, or actually a friend of mine, a guy I know. They were at the beach, and they saw a scorpion laying on a rock. Mm. And the scorpion, of course, wasn't moving. And they thought, oh, cool, scorpion's dead. Let's take it home. And, of course, the scorpion was simply sunning himself.
0: Uh-huh.
1: So they pick him up, and they put him in a bag, and they put him in the van, and they're driving around. And, of course, the scorpion wakes up because it's not getting any more sun.
0: That's right.
1: And he starts terrorizing everyone in the back of the van. But, of course, when you have a group of people in a van at the beach picking up scorpions, they're not in the right frame of mind anyway, usually. You know?
0: All right, let's try this one. Let's see if it's legible. This is called testing 1, 2, 3.
1: Okay.
6: All right, Herman, what are you reporting?
7: This is a test. I have just purchased a Magnavox Mobile 911, and I was told to call you in order to check and make sure the unit is working.
6: Okay, well, that's really not legal to do, but we'll let it go. Okay, thanks.
7: Thank you. Bye.
0: That's it, huh?
1: A lot of people do stuff like that.
0: They'll
1: get a phone, they'll call 911. I've had people call and say, I'm just calling to see if it works.
0: Well, apparently his phone only could call 911. They have phones, I think,
1: yeah,
0: like
1: that. Yeah,
0: they
1: do. They have phones that are just for 911.
0: Even if you have not activated service on a cellular phone, I believe that many of them will call 911.
1: Right.
0: And that's all they'll do.
1: And a lot of problems with people in cell phones is that a lot of them have one-touch keypads or one-touch speed dials to go to 911.
0: Right.
1: And if you don't activate the key guard on your phone and you put it in the back of your pocket and you go to, like, an Arkansas Razorbacks game and you're jumping up and down, your butt will start calling 911.
0: Your butt calls 911.
1: Yeah. And the operator not only has to receive the call, realize that it's a non-responsive call. They have to disconnect, and they have to call you back.
0: You know, another thing people forget to do? They forget to disconnect calls. I have talked to people in the past who were talking to me, you know, they were in the middle of a very serious meeting. I won't even say what it was. Very serious meeting. And they got out of the meeting for a minute and they called me to, you know, tell me what was going on. And they got called in quickly, shoved the phone in their pocket, and I couldn't even disconnect. So I sat there listening to this meeting. And these things happen, and that's how these people end up with gigantic cell bills that
1: right.
0: they cannot explain.
1: Did you get any good insider information?
0: As a matter of fact, I surely did. Yes, I sat there and listened to the whole meeting.
1: I bought Intel at 6.
0: Yeah, that's right. All right, cooking people. What cooking
1: people? Oh, this is another dastardly neighbor.
0: Dastardly neighbor.
1: Yes.
0: Yeah, neighbors. Here we go.
8: Listen, I'm going to try for you a super call, okay?
9: Oh, no, you're not. I know what you're doing. I know. You're sneaky.
8: Let me tell you something.
9: What?
8: This lady believes that the people downstairs are cooking a human being.
9: What?
8: Are cooking a human being.
9: Okay.
8: Okay, and I
9: friend
8: go,
9: of the
8: what?
9: Calls for you.
8: Well, let me transfer this one first, okay?
9: Uh-huh.
8: But she would like for us to send somebody like to check the house because she thinks that a teenager disappeared and they might be cooking him.
9: Okay.
8: Okay?
9: Uh-huh.
8: Bye.
9: Can I help you?
10: Yeah. What's her name?
0: Now, again, maybe it's my ears, but I had a hard time hearing that. Something about cooking.
1: The downstairs neighbor are cooking a human being.
0: They're cooking a human being.
1: Yeah. And then the other lady calls, a different neighbor calls, and complains about the same thing.
0: That somebody's cooking.
1: That their neighbor is cooking. She said, something smells weird. She said, what do you think it smells like? A person?
0: Being cooked.
1: Being cooked, yeah.
0: You don't happen to know how that came out, do you?
1: A three-course meal, I think. I really I don't know the outcome of that call. Hopefully it was not a foreign dish.
0: Yeah, that's what it could have been, as a matter of fact. It is kind of odd, though, that two people would complain. Not that most of us would understand what the smell of a cooking human being would be.
1: Right.
0: Just somehow alien enough, but that two people would come up with that is pretty weird.
1: Yeah, really. Unless it's like the Dahmer restaurant.
0: It's unfortunate, isn't it, that some of these just are not clearer. They have these, people don't know, they have these giant reel-to-reel recorders
1: right.
0: that are going at an extremely slow speed.
1: Mm-hmm.
0: And so, of course, you can't get the sound quality that you want a lot of times.
1: Right, and we even took them to, an audio studio and worked on them as much as we could, and I mean, that's as good as it sounds.
0: Okay.
1: And those are just the way it is. Some of them come out better, like Joe versus the Deer. They're recorded on different types of equipment. But like you said, most of them are these massive reel-to-reel tape players that go at extremely slow speeds. And, of course, a lot of times we'll get second or third generation tapes.
0: Oh, sure.
1: But
0: do you ever, when you get a second or third generation, do you ever have enough information to go back and try and get a first-gen tape?
1: Sometimes I do, and sometimes I don't. Like with the Poughkeepsie call, I was able to trace it back to, you know, where it came from exactly, and found the person who took the call who happened to have had a dub from the original, you know, but you can never really get, you know, you can never get the original. Can only get the best you can do is ever get a dub from the original.
0: The first dub, yes.
1: Right.
0: I would imagine a lot of dispatchers, after they've had calls like this, go back themselves and get copies for their personal little library.
1: Right. And then, unfortunately, after 6 months, they destroy the original tapes.
0: Right.
1: So the best you can do is get a, you know, the best you can do is get a first generation.
0: All right. Here's something called Sundown, whatever
11: okay.
0: that is. Here we go.
11: Communications, can I help you?
12: This is an emergency.
11: Okay.
12: Sir, could you tell me what time the sun goes down?
11: I'm not sure on that one. Hang on just a second.
0: It sounded like he went ahead and tried to
1: find out. Yeah, and he probably did. There's a lot of calls, like you said, if they have time, and you know they'll look around and see what time it is. We had so many people call for things like that during the big earthquakes in California. Had a huge series of people calling, saying, "When's the next earthquake?"
0: When is the
1: next earthquake? We had one guy that called every 5 minutes saying, when's the next earthquake going to happen? She said, sir, we don't have that kind of information. He'd call back. You guys have got to know. You're the 911 center, right? Yeah. Well, you got to know, when's the next earthquake? She said, sir, we really don't know. We really can't tell when the next earthquake's going to be. He kept calling back. Finally, the operator said, he said, when's the next earthquake? She said, it's going to be in 5 minutes. Hold on. You know,
0: it takes a village.
1: Yeah, it does. There was one call that I really liked that's in the book that unfortunately I couldn't get on the audio. There's a lot of them that are in the book. What's the number for 911 again? And, of course, the first one that I never could get the audio for. But there was a call where an elderly lady called 911, and the operator said, 911, what's your emergency? And she said, you know, honey, I hate to bother you, but I'm an invalid, and my home health care nurse hasn't shown up today, and I can't move. Do you think you could send a man over and help turn me in the bed so I don't get bed sores?
0: Mm.
1: And the operator said, well, certainly, ma'am. You know, we understand. We'll send someone out to take care of you. Could you tell me how long you've been bedridden? And the woman got very angry and said, excuse me? She said, I just need to know how long you've been bedridden, ma'am. And the lady said, well, if you must know, not in 20 years since my husband was alive. So they think it's going to be a heartwarming story, but not when I'm involved.
0: Oh, yeah? Oh, my goodness. You must, I think we said it earlier, but you must have an awful lot of deep throat type people who feed you this stuff.
1: Right, yeah. I've got people from New York, California, Utah, Tennessee. Sort of like different points in the United States. That
0: how does somebody contact you if they have something?
1: Well, the best way to do it is if you go to the website at wacky911.com. 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And if you click on that, it goes right to my email. And if you've got information about good 911 stories, or if you have audio from 911 stories, the best way to get in touch with me is through the website, wacky911.com. 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
0: All right. You want to do a little more?
1: Sure.
0: Okay. Then a little more lies ahead. We'll take a break here at the top of the hour and be right back with Leland Gregory. People do the darndest things, don't they? From the high desert, I'm Art Bell, and this is Coast to Coast AM. Roaring through the night, like a kind of like a freight train in the night. That's us.

0: once again, here is Leland Gregory. Leland, you're back on the air again.
1: Hello, Art.
0: And let's proceed with what we've got here.
1: All right. Do you have one called Itchy Legs?
0: As a matter of fact, I do.
1: There you have it.
0: Cut number 18, and I'm there.
1: All right.
0: All
1: this
0: right.
1: This is a very interesting call.
0: All right. Itchy legs.
2: Can I have my emergency?
3: Look, my legs, they itch so bad. I think I'm going to go crazy.
2: Okay, your legs itch very bad?
3: Are you listening to me?
2: I sure am.
3: Yeah, all right, now. My legs are itching so bad.
2: Uh-huh.
3: They're driving me crazy.
2: Okay, would you like to speak with the paramedics?
3: I would like to speak to them, please. Thank you.
2: Sure, let me transfer you. Hold on, please. Fire emergency?
3: Hello, is this medics?
2: This is the fire department.
3: The fire department?
2: Uh-huh, what did you need?
3: Well, I have no fire.
2: Okay, you need paramedics?
3: Excuse me?
2: Do you need paramedics?
3: I don't know whether I need paramedics. I don't know.
2: What's the problem?
3: My legs are itching something terrible. It's been that way for 2-3 days now.
2: Okay, how's your breathing?
3: My breathing is fine. It's just that my legs itch me something terrible.
2: Is there a rash on it?
3: A rash, that's right. I've been to the doctor, and I have a rash on my legs. Do you understand?
2: Uh-huh.
3: I'm not going crazy. I have all my marbles. Do you understand?
2: Okay, are you nauseous or have you been vomiting?
3: Excuse me, please?
2: Are you nauseous or have you been vomiting?
3: No vomiting. Okay. Nothing like that. Just
2: how
3: my
2: did your
3: legs itch me. I just want my legs itch.
2: Okay, I need you to answer a couple questions. Are you are you pale, cool, or sweaty?
3: Am I what?
2: Are you pale, cool, or sweaty?
3: No, nothing like that. Just my legs.
2: Okay, is there any pain with that?
3: Any pain?
2: Uh-huh.
3: Just a very bad itch.
2: Okay, so we'll be right there, okay?
3: Now look, I don't want to spend a lot of money on hammers and things like that because it isn't so. My legs itch me very bad.
2: That's fine. You can tell the paramedics when they get there, okay?
3: All right, thank you.
2: Okay, bye-bye.
0: That poor guy.
1: Is there any pain? Just a terrible itch. My legs itch.
0: Yes.
1: Yeah. It's been very interesting doing the whole 911 thing and getting into audio. The next project that I'm working on is called the Wacky Hits of the Web. We've been scouring the entire World Wide Web looking for the funniest audio on different people's sites, personal audio, radio audio, and we're putting together a new CD because no one has the time to do what I do, which is sit and look for stupid audio on the computer all day. So we're putting out a new CD fairly soon called The Wacky Hits of the Web, and it's got some extremely funny stuff on it.
0: Well, you might want to look into some sound clips that we've put up over the years with a fellow who calls me called JC.
1: Cool.
0: You might want to listen to a few of those cuts.
1: Well, that's what I was going to say. If anyone out there in your audience knows of good sites that have funny audio, if you could just go to wacky911.com and click on my name at the bottom and give me the link, I would really appreciate it because it's going to be hopefully one of several volumes. We're going to get radio stations involved. It's going to be just a lot of fun because, I mean, hang-up phone calls, answering machines.
0: The web is going to be...
1: The web is filled.
0: Oh, yeah. It's going to be a rich resource.
1: Yeah.
0: There are people out there, Leland, who have websites and make crank calls.
1: Right.
0: They call celebrities.
1: Mm-hmm.
0: And somehow, no matter how you try, I've changed my phone number probably a dozen times. Easily. More.
1: Yeah.
0: And somehow your phone number always gets out. I have no idea how it happens.
1: I've been selling it. I've been selling it on eBay. Yeah.
0: That's probably how it happens, actually. And you get these crank calls, and no matter how you respond to them, they end up on websites.
1: Right.
0: So, it's a weird, strange world out there today.
1: Very, very odd.
0: It
1: really
0: hopefully
1: is. We're tapping into it, you and I.
0: I guess. Or they're tapping into us. I don't know.
1: Well, there you go. Then.
0: Yeah. All right. I've got Black Magic. I've got Locked In, Assault. What's Assault with Batteries?
1: Oh, that's a very interesting call where a woman doesn't know how to put batteries in her fan.
0: In her fan?
1: Yes. She has one of those little portable desk fans.
0: Yeah.
1: So she calls 911.
0: So she calls 911.
1: Yeah.
0: Here we go.
4: Hi, ma'am. Can I help you?
5: Yes. Would you tell me how to put batteries in my little fan here? It says I have a double A batteries, and on here says one double A plus, and then the bottom says plus double A one.
4: Okay.
5: Now, how do I do that?
0: Oh, yeah.
4: Well, did you open up the back where the batteries go in?
5: I didn't hear you.
4: Did you open it up where the batteries go in?
5: Yes.
4: Okay, is there any directions as far as which one? Because do you see where the plus is?
5: I see where it's a little round wire.
4: Okay, now hold on 1 second, okay?
5: Okay.
6: Ian, Midgertonite.
4: Okay, are you having trouble putting them in the right way?
5: Yes, I am. I don't know how to put them in.
4: Okay. Well, why don't you try putting them in, make sure that see the part where the bump is?
5: Right.
4: That should be where it says plus. Yeah. So wherever it says plus, that should be where the bump is.
5: Okay, and the top one says one double A plus.
4: Okay, does it take one or two batteries?
5: Two.
4: Two batteries?
5: Yes, and the one at the bottom says plus double A one. And the battery has a plus on it, and the other battery has
4: okay.
5: a plus on it.
4: Well, the plus is referring to the side of the battery, like the top part where the bump is.
5: I see.
4: Okay.
5: Put them in the same way?
4: Put them in exactly the same way. If that doesn't work, take them out and switch them around and see if that works.
5: Okay.
4: Okay.
5: All right. Thank you, ma'am.
4: Well, you're so welcome.
5: God bless you.
4: Okay. God bless you, too.
5: Okay. Bye-bye.
4: Bye-bye.
0: That lady deserves a medal.
1: God bless you, too.
0: She was really sweet. That
1: Wouldn't
0: was
1: she?
0: Really
1: I mean, they're really good people, and as you know, working in 911. But these are the kind of calls they get.
0: Oh, but that was sweet.
1: How do I put batteries in my fan? Well,
0: yeah.
1: That's the plus is the bump. I mean, double A1. I think she meant double A minus.
0: That's right.
1: So that's the kind of calls the 911 dispatchers get, and God bless them.
0: Yeah.
1: They deserve medals.
0: Well, I've Bob Crane of the C. Crane Company is a good friend of mine, and he runs an electronic company. And you can imagine with some fairly sophisticated electronics getting out there, some of the calls they get.
1: Right.
0: He's got a collection of classics. In fact, you might want to contact him.
1: Well, I would do that.
0: he's got some real beauts. Also, people who answer phones for helping people with computers?
1: Right.
0: Hard
1: yeah.
0: job.
1: If you can give me his name, maybe just email it to me when you get a shot.
0: Really a hard job.
1: Cool. Yeah. I tell you, it's been a lot of fun delving into the whole 911 society. And like I said, the people are great. They're very patient, very understanding, and very professional people that deal with people that are kind of in the shallow end of the gene pool.
0: Well, they also deal with people who are, yes, in the shallow end of the gene pool, but then others who are just in a panic over something or another.
1: Right.
0: And some of them, I guess like human beings, I hear annoyance and frustration in some of the voices, and then others are just so sweet, like that last one.
1: Right.
0: All right, Black Magic.
1: Do you have one about a snake?
0: Let's see, about a snake, yes. Oh, Snake in Hand, yes.
1: There you go. 13, That's a
0: yes,
1: funny one.
0: All right, going back to Snake in Hand. You ready?
1: Yes.
0: Here we go. Snake in Hand.
7: 911. Stop my son and she won't let go.
8: So is it a snake?
7: Yes.
8: And is it around your son?
7: She's got his thumb, his finger, and she keeps wrapping around him and I can't get her off of him. I can't get her to release her hold.
8: Okay, so it's a python and he's got a hold of the hand and it's around the rest of the boy?
7: She's on his index finger.
8: Okay.
7: And she keeps wrapping around his arm and as soon as I get part of her off of him.
8: So do you need paramedics or just need some big strong men to help you out?
7: I can't get her to release her hold. She's
8: okay.
7: Just...
8: Is she hurting his finger?
7: Yes. She's got a good grip on it.
8: We're going to need to put in this.
7: Yeah. She's not real big.
8: How old's the boy?
7: He's 16.
8: Okay, hang on just a minute.
7: Okay.
8: How big is the snake?
7: She's about 5 feet long.
8: Okay.
7: What did you do? You just put your hand in there and she got you?
8: It's
6: You should know better than to try to get her when she's just dead. I don't know how.
9: Ma'am, is he just on the arm, the snake? It's not on any other part of his body?
6: It's on his finger.
9: It's on his finger, yeah. And it's wrapped around his arm?
6: Uh-huh.
9: Okay, we do have them on the way.
10: She's swallowing my finger.
6: She's got him pretty good.
9: Is that him I can hear?
6: Yeah. We told you we should sell her. I'm not laughing. They're sending the paramedics. We can get her off of you. He just sat her, and he reached in to pick her up.
9: Has it ate lately?
6: Yeah, he just sat her.
9: It just barely ate?
6: Yeah, and that's why, because she won't eat it. She's only eating mice.
9: Uh-huh.
6: She normally eats, but she can eat 5 or 6 of them at a time.
9: Uh-huh.
6: And he only fed her one.
9: Oh, so she's still hungry.
6: She's very hungry. He stuck his hand in the tank and she reached up and got him.
9: Oh, I see.
6: She's got a good hold on him. I can't pry her mouth loose. Try to relax.
10: I can't relax.
6: Try to. You can't feed her just one mouth. Gotta wait until we've got more.
9: Okay, they are on their way. Is she releasing it all? Or
6: not releasing it all. I can't get her mouth off of. She's just... They're on their way. She's clamped on. She's released.
9: She's off him?
6: Yeah.
9: Oh, good. Okay, they should be getting real close.
6: Yeah, they're here.
9: Okay, I'll go ahead and let you go.
6: Okay.
9: Thanks.
6: Uh-huh.
9: Bye-bye.
0: Bye. You could hear this poor kid in the background.
10: My favorite. He's got my finger. It's not funny. I'm not laughing. And then when she starts berating him, I knew we should have sold her. You shouldn't put your hand in there.
0: Oh, brother.
10: But very professional.
0: Now,
10: 5-foot python latched on her child.
0: You know, cops deal with snakes all the time. I watch the show Cops a lot,
10: mm-hmm.
0: And they've shown a lot of calls where cops have gone to people's backyards and they have these gigantic snakes.
10: Right.
0: And believe me, cops are like regular people, and a lot of cops, they don't like snakes.
10: They don't like snakes
0: at all. No. All right, listen, you've got one on the end here. I'm afraid to even ask you about this. It says, not on CD, Art Bell only. Does that mean Art Bell after the show when we're not on the air?
10: No, you can play it. It's just a silly little call about 911.
0: Really?
10: Mm-hmm.
0: Okay, let me see. No, wait a minute. There's only 20 on here. So is it number 20?
10: I guess so.
0: Okay, let's see. I, with some hesitance, press the button.
11: You're calling PT1-868. This is Steve. I'm out.

0: 911?
1: Yeah, it's savings for 911 calls.
0: I don't understand, sir. 911 is already free, sir. What do you want to use our hand?
1: It's not free, damn it. It's 75 cents a charge.
0: 911?
1: Yep.
0: Who are you calling, damn it?
1: Huh?
0: Who are you calling, damn it?
1: You silly blonde. So how much can I save?
0: You cannot save nothing, sir.
1: Excuse me?
0: Yes.
1: You can't save nothing?
0: No.
1: So you guys thing is worthless. Hello?
0: Yeah, I'm there.
1: Yeah. Okay, so what? Do I call another company or something?
0: Yes, sir.
1: You best check into 75 cents a charge. I want it for free.
2: You were talking about prank phone calls, so we thought, I'd add that to your collection.
3: That absolutely had to be one.
2: Oh, yeah, it was. You silly blonde.
3: How? and she hung in there.
2: Yeah.
3: Unbelievable.
2: Who are you calling, damn it?
3: Yeah. All right, well, how long does it take you to put together a full CD that, you know, and then a book to go with it?
2: The CDs take probably about a year to put together. It's just very, very, very difficult to get audio clips from 911 calls. The books take less time because I can go to legitimate news sources like newspapers and go to the search engines on their internet site and go through all the stories that have 911 in it. Fortunately, I've made a lot of friends with dispatchers now, and they'll send me their favorite stories. A lot of them can send me transcripts from the CAD recording, even though the tapes have been destroyed, so I can get lots of actual transcripts. So putting the book together is a lot easier than putting the CD together.
3: I think criminals are going to be a truly rich area for you as well.
2: I hope so, and that's in fall of next year, I should have out my new book called Stupid Criminal Tricks, and then the year after that, I've got the 2003 911 calendar coming out, which will be a collection from the CDs and the two books. Also working on something very actually serious, a 911 educational initiative that I'm putting together with the Metropolitan Education Department in Nashville. We're going to take 911 awareness and proper usage to pre-K and kindergarten and develop a curriculum that will carry through to junior high school. Hopefully we'll go nationwide. We're looking at starting it here as a test site. So if anyone has any information about 911 for educational purposes for kindergarten, please send me some information. Let me know if there's any programs out there already that we can emulate or help enhance. They can reach me, again, through the website, wacky911.com. Go down to the bottom of the page and click on my name. So we're putting them out in the schools. It should be out in the school systems.
3: That's very
2: beginning
3: nice.
2: Next year.
3: And also the toll-free number again is 1-800-617-7792. 1-800-617-7792. Leland, I've got a split. I've got a little breaking news I've got to verify. So
2: I got you, Art.
3: I want to thank you again for being here.
2: Thanks a lot, my friend.
3: Good night.
2: Take care of yourself.
3: That's Leland Gregory. I'm Art Bell. This is Coast to Coast AM. And there is some breaking news that I need to verify, and we'll get back to you in a moment. Stay right where you are.

0: I've got the breaking news, I'm sorry to say. George Harrison has died. George Harrison, the lead guitarist in the astonishing 1960s cultural phenomenon known as the Beatles, died on Thursday at age 58. Harrison passed away at a friend's house in Los Angeles after a battle with cancer. Harrison provided lead guitar, sometimes energetic, sometimes moving, in the Beatles' many hits, while evolving into a songwriter in his own right who'd deliver some of the band's best-known tunes. Despite his success, his career and talent were frequently eclipsed by the shadows of John Lennon, Paul McCartney. George Harrison, known as the quiet one, the shy one, I guess, serious one, the sad one, not a Lennon, not a McCartney, but Harrison was so much an influence on the music of the Beatles. His contribution to the success of the world's most famous group cannot be underestimated. He was the man who, egged on by his first wife, Patty Boyd, brought Indian mysticism and meditation to the Fab Four. He was the man whose rockabilly playing on lead guitar underpinned all those early Beatle hits, and whose wistful lyrical style later forged the psychedelic sound of the late 60s. His life had many contradictions. George Harrison gone at 58. It just seems incredible. I don't know. There's a lot of things lately, it seems like, that just slam us all, affect us all, and, you know, like many of you, I am 56, soon 57. I'm right in that exact age group where the Beatles were a gigantic influence on me. Just a gigantic influence, and they still are. Guess that's the thing about music and books. They remain. But there's just this giant sense of loss, you know, when somebody like George Harrison passes away. Lennon. I don't know. Kind of puts me in shock, and I guess it reminds us all of our own mortality, and so that's probably part of it, but it's so much more than that in this case. You know, it means so much to me. Music all my life has meant more to me than I can possibly tell you. Before I did talk radio, I, of course, was in music radio for all of my adult life. All of my adult life. And so I grew up with the Beatles, and I'm sure a lot of you did, too. This is really sad news. Really sad news. He wasn't afraid of death, you know. He lived his life that way. He just simply wasn't afraid of it. But a great man, and I don't know what you say about the Beatles. They changed everything. Musically, they changed everything. And music, to some degree, makes the world go round. Without music, it wouldn't be the same world, would it? So, George Harrison gone at 58. I'm Art Bell, and we'll be right back. Okay, so we'll do open lines. Oh, this is terrible news. This is really terrible news. This kind of thing, I don't know. It just strikes at the center of you. George Harrison, how can George Harrison be gone? I think most of us knew he was ill. But it's like a little piece of you, you know, it's like a little something of you gets ripped out when you hear it. But we're all mortal. We're all going. 58's kind of early. East of the Rockies, you're on the air. Hello.
1: Hello, Art. This is Wade calling you from Louisville, Kentucky. Listen to you on WTAM.
0: Yes, sir.
1: I heard it on the Cleveland radio about 3:30 about George Harrison dying.
0: Right.
1: And, you know, I'm kind of young. I'm 27. But I was deeply appreciative of George Harrison's music. I still mostly listen to older style music, you know, from Zeppelin and on. But Harrison had a really deep, deep passion about his music.
0: Sure he did.
1: And it's really a shame. It was funny, you know, I just read 2 or 3 days ago on the net where they told he was in L.A. getting some experimental treatments.
0: That's right. He was getting a kind of a last-ditch treatment.
1: Yeah, that they had brought in Paul and Ringo. I came in to see him just last week. They knew that things were not looking good. But they've told that before, and I was like, it's just rumorama.
0: Yeah.
1: It's just one thing after another and stuff. He's going to be sorely missed, and I hope there's a lot of tributes for him in the next few days.
0: Oh, there will be.
1: Oh, yeah. They've already started this morning.
0: Yeah, you can depend on it. There will be. They were so important to everybody that I don't know. I don't even know what to say. Thank you very much, sir.
1: Okay.
0: Take care. It's like a piece of your life is gone. Same thing with Lennon. I just went into a deep shock. How could it be? You know, such talented people, so young. There always was the dream, you know, of their getting back together, and there always were the rumors, and it almost happened, you know. But maybe it's as well that it did not. Maybe it never would have been the same. Who knows? Maybe they were wise in the end not to have done that. I don't know. It's kind of worth considering a little bit, you know, what somebody like George Harrison means to all of us and why it rips at us in this manner. And I think it's because music is so much an important part of life. Life would not be the same without music, would it? There wouldn't be the same moments and the same joy and feeling. And, you know, it's just one of those joyful things in life. There's a lot of pain. There's a lot of pain in life. That's what it is. It's a big test, and there's a lot of pain. And music is one of the things that removes that for you. And they were at the very center of the very best that changed everything. Idle thoughts. West of the Rockies, you're on the air. Hello.
2: Hi.
0: Turn your radio off, please.
2: Yeah, I hit the power button, and it took a minute for it to go off.
0: Yes, sir.
2: Yes, thank you. It's off.
0: Okay. Go ahead.
2: Oh.
0: You're on the air. We just put you right on the air, sir.
2: Oh, okay. Sorry, I didn't recognize your voice. You don't sound the same as on the radio.
0: I've been told that.
2: Okay, let me cheer you up a little bit, Art.
0: Sure.
2: God loves you and I love you, bro. This is Patrick in Kingman, Arizona.
0: Yes, sir.
2: And God wrote a book through me after I'd spent several years of meditating and praying in the wilderness. Wonder if I might give some of that information on the air tonight.
0: Well, in the sense that I don't let people read from the Bible, sir, I would hesitate to do it.
2: Oh, no, I don't want to read anything. I just want to give the name of the book and how to find it on the web, how to find it on the Internet.
0: So it's a web book?
2: No, I'm selling it in manuscript form. I'm just advertising it on the Internet.
0: Oh, I see. Well, unfortunately, you've hit the other thing I don't let people do, and I will explain to you why if you'll listen. I used to let people give out web addresses. You know, I used to be very free about that. And I thought, well, it's okay if people want to give a web address or something. So I'm terribly sorry, but I can't let you do it because I got burned several times. Unfortunately, until you thoroughly check out a web address, now you're welcome to supply it to me in email privately, and then I can check it out. But people gave out some URLs that went to some pretty nasty websites, you know, and it got on the air, and so I just decided, as a blanket policy, I'm not going to let people give out URLs on the air, and I hope you understand, but I don't want to lead people to some pretty terrible places on the web. First time caller line, you're on the air. Hello.
3: Yes, Art, how are you? This is Matt from Texas.
0: Yes, sir.
3: Has anybody called you this week about seeing the Northern Lights from Oklahoma on last Friday morning?
0: Oh, yes. As I've been telling my audience, sir, the sun is going totally bananas. The Northern Lights have been coming very far south. We've been having intense, incredible geomagnetic storms, very severe geomagnetic storms. So I've got some photographs of it, and it was a blood red sky.
3: Yeah, I went out hunting about 5 o'clock in the morning, and the entire north sky was just beet red.
0: Yep.
4: Yep.
3: It was incredible. I'd just been talking about wanting to see that, going up into Canada and wanting to see that, and it was nice to see it that morning.
4: Did you know what you were seeing right away, or did you think it was a fire?
3: No, I knew what it was because it was off the horizon, and it was just like in the movies when they show the heavens with all the different colors.
4: Yes.
3: And it's you can tell that it's separate from the ground. It's not emitting from the ground. It's coming from the sky.
4: Yes, it is something to behold. In fact, several months ago, it got so severe that our sky here in southern Nevada turned blood red, and as far down as Mexico.
3: Yeah, it's incredible to see it that far south.
4: What's occurring is really quite something to behold, sir.
3: Yes, it is.
4: Thank you.
3: I appreciate it.
4: Take care. It is. And as my guest the other night said, and as I've been telling you actually for years, I am absolutely convinced that the activity on the sun is having a great effect on our magnetic field, and that's having an effect on us. So in other words, put another way, the sun's activity is having a profound effect on human activities. And things are certainly quickening, and things are certainly pretty wild out there right now. And that will continue while this sun cycle continues out of control. A wild card line, you're on the air. Hello.
5: Hello, Art. Art, I've got two words that will make a lot of the cloning opponents think twice. And the second two words that could even make Ashcroft think twice. And the first two words, well, they're self-explanatory because I'm talking about creativity and spirituality unparalleled. And the first two words are George Harrison.
4: Mm.
5: And that wouldn't convince Ashcroft, but I've got something for him, too. And those two words are national security.
4: Yeah, well, even the words George Harrison don't convince me. I don't know. I'm thinking really hard about this. I think this cloning issue is so serious. And I know that it would make sense to be able to bring somebody like George back, to have another George Harrison or another John Lennon or another... Oh, there are so many great minds and talents that we could imagine calling back to Earth through cloning, but no. I feel it's wrong. I think cloning is wrong. I see where it can go. I see where it will inevitably go. I don't know that my feelings are going to stop it. Probably nothing is going to stop it, but we are going to make a terrible, terrible mistake if we proceed. It's never stopped us before, has it? We built the bomb. We used the bomb. We have stockpiles of the bomb. We've not blown ourselves yet off the face of the earth, but it's still possible. And they went ahead. And cloning might be in that category. If cloning gets out of control, no matter how well-intentioned to bring back the George Harrisons and the Kennedys and all the rest of it, not worth it. Not worth it. And not right. And there's just something wrong with it. And maybe that's my age showing, but I don't think so. Mark my words. West of the Rockies, you're on the air.
6: Well, hello, Art. Long time.
4: Howdy.
6: The Lady of Kinnick?
4: Yes. Yeah. Oh, yes. It has been a long time.
6: Yeah. Tonight, when I was listening to that man with that program about that foreign guy walking through the park.
4: Oh, yes.
6: And he got raped by them guys.
4: Well, he said. Mm-hmm.
6: Yeah, but listening to those women laughing in the background, I know that if I was a rape victim and I heard men in the back on 911 laughing like that, I'd be even more devastated. And when I was in the Air Force in Alexandria station there, a brother airman was hitchhiking to base, and he got raped, and it traumatized him so bad that, you know, it destroyed his life.
4: Mm-hmm. Well, it may have been a very serious thing. I said when I heard it too. Sometimes.
6: Well, I think we're at the time of where it's written about that there was so much wickedness in the world that that men couldn't think of, like, the cloning issue.
4: Right.
6: You know, is it going to come down to the clones versus the uncloned? Like, who's more evolved? You know, and I'd hate to be a clone and know that they're going to come at 4 o'clock to get my leg for somebody else.
4: Yeah, I've said again, I think if we proceed, we're making a terrible, terrible mistake. just really a bad mistake.
6: And them red skies, we had them up here in Alaska, too. They were awesome, and I've never seen anything like it.
4: Oh, I bet it's been quite a year for the lights up there.
6: Yes, sir. Well, I love you, and you have a good holiday.
4: Thank you very much, and take care. And hopefully we'll hear from you before the holiday. Yeah, the police, you've got to understand, the average person really does not understand the police and 911 workers. The pressure and the life and death situations that you deal with on a regular daily basis really wear on you. I mean, really wear on you. They make officers cynical. It makes dispatchers cynical. And occasionally, they blow off steam. You know, even if something doesn't seem funny to the average person, it hits somebody in law enforcement in a very different way. And it's a kind of a defensive mechanism that sometimes they laugh. First time caller line, you're on the air.
7: Hi, Art.
4: Hello.
7: This is Cynthia from Northern California.
4: Hi, Cynthia.
7: And I guess this is not the right kind to call, but I got through. But I want to tell you about your experiment. I tried it. About the shadow people and beans and saying, in the name of Art Bell, be gone.
4: Oh, no. Really?
7: Yes, I did. We have sort of a bean here in our home. And it's so regular that we're kind of used to it by now. And I thought I would try it.
4: In the name of Art Bell,
7: be gone.
4: And what happened?
7: It's not a good idea.
4: I imagined that all along.
7: I tried it. And the next day, and the next night, actually, we had events all over through the house. Obviously, you're not a good exorcism.
4: I have never represented myself to be, ma'am. It was a mistake. And if you had called me before and said you were going to do that, I would have warned you against it.
7: Well, it was just a ghost. It appears to be just a cat that likes to roam the halls. And I thought, what could a cat do? Well, we had an entire shelf of dishes was totally trashed.
4: Oh, yeah. A cat can do a lot of things.
7: So,
4: did you hear that lady with the cat earlier?
7: Mm-hmm. And I feel sorry for the cat.
4: Yeah, I felt the same way.
7: Can I say something terrible? Maybe she should have been put down.
4: Well...
7: Take her out of the cat's misery.
4: Well, if I were the cat, I'd have considered running away.
7: Yes.
4: If the door was open, I'd be out of there. All right, well, listen, thank you.
7: Okay.
4: You take care.
7: All right.
4: George Harrison gone at 58. From the high desert, good night, everybody.

assessing this year in science, I talked about Omega, the cosmological constant, and that is really incredible. In fact, let me do a personal breast beating thing and point out to you that this thing that they have come upon, Omega, the cosmological constant, this absolutely, you know, 50 years ago or so, Einstein called it the biggest blunder I ever made, because he played with the necessity of this thing to keep the universe from falling in on itself. And then he decided it was an unnecessary construct and that it led to such weird conclusions that it had to be gotten rid of. And so that was all very well and good until these recent measurements of the distances of certain supernova carried out independently by several teams of astrophysicists brought the news that the universe is expanding faster than the

Well, but here there are a couple of things about this cosmological constant that are very counterintuitive. The first is that it acts on empty space. It does not require matter to manifest. It is a property of space itself, the cosmological constant. The second thing is, it's a repulsive force that is growing stronger and stronger. Forces don't grow stronger and stronger. They grow weaker and weaker. Gravity grows weaker, light grows weaker, everything grows weaker. This force, as time progresses, gets stronger and stronger. Well, that means when you project it out toward, you know, billions of years into the future, it becomes the dominant force. It overcomes gravity, it overcomes the strong force, the weak force, it overcomes all the forces, it becomes the dominant force. The other thing about it is that it becomes stronger not on an even slope, but asymptotically. It becomes stronger. Well, now this produces something very much like what I've been yakking about since 1971, the novelty wave, the so-called time wave. It too grows stronger and stronger through time, and it too has this kind of built-in asymptotic acceleration where it experiences a kind of inflationary

when the astrophysical community realized the consequences of taking this on board, they realized that it was dissolving the entire model of what cosmology has been throughout the 20th century. Because what it's really saying, this discovery, less than 6 months old, is that space itself is in the act of exploding, that the universe is on the cusp of an inflationary phase of expansion similar to the inflationary expansion that occurred at the time of the Big Bang. What would this look like? What would it feel like? Nobody can even imagine. It is not upon us

very dramatically. Everything will begin to rearrange itself according to the expression of this asymptotic power. So that was the biggest news in astrophysics.

can't remember exactly, every man, woman, and child on Earth got the equivalent of a dental X-ray when there was a thing called a starquake on a magnetar, a magnetic neutron star 20,000 light years away, experienced a catastrophic collapse, and there was a wave of gamma rays that were

never been observed before. And I got to thinking about this, and I realized, you know, well, we've only been looking for this kind of thing for 30 years. There's probably quite a bit of this kind of anomalous, high-energy, short-duration fluctuation of radiation going on in the galaxy. And then I had a kind of an image, I wouldn't say a vision, but a kind of an image of how things are really arranged on the larger level in terms of the galaxy. And the image was of a donut. And, you know, we're accustomed to being told that we're out at the edge of the Milky Way, where stars are few and far between, that this is the boonies, in other words. But I'll bet you the boonies are where biology thrives, because the low stars

get to civilization. But, you know, our a rule of biology and strategy and everything and religious practice, as far as that's concerned, is seek the light. Well, the light is at the core. And so then I saw, aha, maybe the true seeking of the light requires biology to go into partnership with something beyond biology, because the environment at the core is so energetic. And I'm not suggesting the actual core, that's beyond contemplation, that's a black hole. No technology imaginable can get even near the event horizon of an object like that. Mm-hmm. But I mean in the vicinity of the galactic core, where, you know, there are the star density is 200 to 300 times greater than it is in our vicinity. Those kinds of environments are so fraught with peril for biology that probably downloading ourselves into machine symbiotes of some sort is the only way to go to those places. In one of Greg Egan's novels, he pictures a human future where this is one option. You can fuse yourself with a starship and set out to check out the neighborhood, or you can join the Amish and till rye in Pennsylvania. Actually, I think you can't do that because something's happened to the Earth, but some Hamish possibility is still available. Well, this is not like the sort of thing the other faculty members will be talking to you about, which is an intense and primarily important download of the homework, the chemistry, the botany, the behavioral impact, the archaeology, the ethnography of these substances. I ask myself all the time, you know, how are we different from other people? Are we morally superior? Are we smarter? Are we richer? Are we kinder to the people we meet? And actually, the longer I look, the less I can tell. There are extraordinary examples of all of these things in and outside of our community, and extraordinary nudniks and jerks inside and outside our community. But we have in our hands tools that I think, if people were correctly presented with them and understood without hype and hysteria and hyperbole what this psychedelic enterprise is about, that we would win them to our cause, because our cause is the human cause, the cause of thinking and communicating and building and bringing into existence new forms of beauty, new possibilities for being. And this can be done without psychedelics, certainly, but with psychedelics it is accelerated, and it has a feeling not only of immediacy, but of the only way I can put it is correctness.

inspired. And the muse, I don't think, was more real for Homer than it is for each and every one of us when we're in presence of the mushroom or ayahuasca or DMT or LSD or something like that. So, you know, I suppose I will go to the grave with life as mysterious to me as I found it when I came to consciousness around 6 or 7. But I think life is, whatever it is, it's an opportunity of some sort. And the things I have been most grateful for were the things that I met at the frontiers of knowledge, of sexual experience, of psychedelic experience. Knowing, feeling, and being one with being are how I would categorize

relate to Monica? All these things I've sorted out, you know. But I feel actually like the thing that I always dreamed of in my early youth was a miracle. I didn't particularly like Oshpensky's book In Search of the Miraculous, but I loved the title, and I used to just sort of chant it as a mantra: In Search of the Miraculous, just one. I knew the rules. Just one is enough, because one secures the possibility of an infinitude of miracles, whether you have observed them or not. Well, now I'm 52, and I've seen, I don't know, four or five, which is four more than necessary to make me a lifetime optimist. But the recurrent, the enduring miracle, however it's achieved, is the psychedelic rush, you know, that giddying moment when all bets are off, all boundaries dissolve, the machinery of language fails, the adjectival wheel wells burst into flame, and then, you know, you achieve orbital velocity and are in the presence of the thing. And I cannot believe that that is not a salutary experience. And you've heard me say many times,

ideas exist in the light of the sun of this unspeakable primary experience. And we can draw it, paint it, sculpt it, act it, dance it, drum it, and never take anything away from it. Never define it, never occlude it. It is a miracle. It's like having the presence of a deity. It's, I think, very hard for me to

0: here we go. Let us see if we can establish communication. Gordon Michael Scallion, are you there? Well, as usual. Hold on, Gordon. Let me put you over here. As usual. All right, now let us try it. Gordon, are you there?
1: Good morning, Art.
0: Good morning and welcome to the program.
1: Thank you.
0: Gordon, you are way back. You're in New Hampshire, right?
1: Yes, we're the opposite part of the country from where you are.
0: Exactly.
1: We're about less than 100 miles from about 100 miles from the coast.
0: By the way, I'm flattered. You're a ham radio operator, and so am I. And earlier in the day when we talked, you told me you heard me on 75 on
1: 85.
0: Right.
1: 38, 85,
0: right. 75 meter band.
1: Correct.
0: And you heard me all the way back there in New Hampshire.
1: Correct. So I was quite surprised, and it was very clear. And in fact, in a couple of weeks, when next time you do that, I'm going to attempt to join you.
0: Oh, now that'll be fun. And there'll be a lot of people looking forward to that. All right, Gordon. I'm not sure where we begin, but I guess at the beginning. There are a lot of new radio stations out there. They don't know who you are and why you can do what you can do. So I guess in the way you want to lay it out, how in the world did all of this happen to you? I mean, how did it come to the point where you could begin to see things, visions? Begin at the beginning.
1: The beginning was 1979. I was living in Florida, and at the particular time, I was living on a 30-foot sailing sloop. And my vocation at that time was communications and electronics, and I was heavily into video and satellite communications, and acted much as a consultant, and was able to do a lot of sailing and then come ashore and work for a few months. And I thought my life was probably as perfect as you can get it.
0: It does sound nice.
1: Yeah. It was on the Gulf Coast of Florida, everything about it was wonderful.
0: And you were in business. I mean, you were regular business. What kind of work?
1: The business was consulting, but my background is electronics, and so I acted in the sense of helping people design satellite uplink systems and video systems, educational applications. So most of it was technical in nature, and it was also showing people how they can use video, which was just starting to come in a large way at that time, how they could use it for educational purposes. So it was perhaps 50% technical, and the other 50% was just finding applications for the technology.
0: Fascinating.
1: So it was very, very, very linear. World kind of a job.
0: Sure, real world job. And in that regard, our lives, your life and my life, have so many parallels, it's striking in our early life. But then at some point, and I'm remembering vaguely the story, but you were in the middle of cutting some kind of big business deal, right? And you were giving an address to a group of businessmen.
1: Mm-hmm.
0: And that's where it all began, huh?
1: It began at a meeting. I used to work very, very hard for short periods of time trying to put together packages for schools in particular. This one was a school. And then the package would make me enough money where I could afford to then just go sailing for 6 months. So I would work around the clock very hard for 3 to 4 months and then go sailing for as long as the money would last me. And in the process of a presentation, and the deal was well over $250,000 of sales, of which a very large percentage would have gone to me.
0: And so it's important that people understand. Here you were in right in the middle of something that would have made you a lot of money, put you back sailing where you wanted to be for a long time. So your motivation would have been to finish it big time.
1: Finish it. And then load up with load the sail load up and just head off to the Tortugas or somewhere in the island. And in the middle of the presentation, just at the point where I was starting to get down to the final part of the presentation. And by the way, this was a shoe-in kind of a presentation. It was a foregone conclusion. I had solved the problems, and it was just a formality. But in the middle of it, I lost my voice. It didn't crack. It didn't, you know, didn't go erratic. It simply
0: it didn't get hoarse the way you do when you get a very bad cold or something like that. It truly, actually stopped.
1: It was like someone had removed my larynx from my throat.
0: Could you even whisper?
1: No, it was I couldn't even make a guttural sound or anything at all. I can remember trying to force air from my lungs up just so I could it seems like I could almost cough, but I couldn't get any kind of a sound out whatsoever.
0: So obviously,
1: but there was no, I should also say there was no pain. I had absolutely no pain or no discomfort.
0: So obviously the people there would have thought this guy's having a stroke, probably, or a heart attack, possibly, or something. And so, I mean, what happened? You stood there on the podium and you couldn't make a sound, and what happened?
1: The person I was making the presentation to couldn't deal with it. He had recently gone through a problem in his family with a stroke. Relative had a stroke, and that relative was exhibiting some of the same symptoms. So he immediately said, let me call the hospital, let me call the ambulance,
0: Sure.
1: And I was making him more nervous because I was going into some kind of a mental shock, not necessarily a physical one. I just couldn't understand it. So it got to the point after like a few minutes where he did pick up the phone and he called. He made a call to the emergency rescue, and I told him, I ended up writing a note back and just try to calm him down. And I ended up at the hospital.
0: You were probably having a panic attack as well. Increased heart rate, cold and clammy, sweating, other symptoms. It would have scared the hell out of me, and so that would have been, I'm sure, my response.
1: I don't recall all the symptoms of the time. I remember the panic at this stage, and I remember the fact that the thought to my mind was, is this a stroke? I mean, I had no physical problems while I was there, so it wasn't like I had any kind of a known condition in the past. It was totally unknown to me. So I went into the hospital, and by this time, maybe an hour had gone by, and I was still in the same state, and they immediately had a doctor come in. Intern came in first, and a doctor came in, and he did the eyes, ears, nose, and throat examination, and looked at me, and did some other kind of measurements, the normal workup that they do, and he would talk to me, and then I would write on a pad, answers to his questions. And he said, at the time, he said, we're going to have to do some studies on you. He says, I don't see anything at this stage, he says, that indicates anything. I believe they did an EKG and some other kind of monitoring work.
0: Mm-hmm.
1: And so he put me, kept me in an end of a ward, I think, which was like an intensive ward. He put me in a room, and he said, we're just going to have to monitor you, and we're going to have to do some tests in the morning. And he said, but, he was trying to calm me down and saying that I don't see anything that's coming up here. And he kept asking me the same period of questions. He kept saying, is there anything stressful in your life now? Is there, are you on any kind of medication? Are you on any drugs?
0: Well, in a way, you did have stress, or maybe you didn't regard it as stress, but you were giving a very, very important presentation. That is stress.
1: Well, he was. I'm sure I was. I was stressful when I first came in. When I first met him, a half hour later or an hour later, I was less stressful, and I think I was at this point probably a lot of fear and
0: sure.
1: and really feeling scared. And I can remember the thoughts were that this must be some kind. It's either a stroke that I'm having of some type, or if it's not that, it's somehow I've just gone over the edge. I must have been pressing something. I mean, I can remember the laundry list of things that went through my mind at the time.
0: Well, I would think if you couldn't speak, if no sounds would come out, the last thing you would suspect would be mental, because it would seem absolutely physical, whether or not it was mental. It would certainly seem physical. So, they did the test. They didn't find anything. I guess then what? They slammed you in the hospital for observation.
1: They hooked me up, put a couple of IVs in each arm, put some kind of a monitor on me, and set me up in a bed and turned the TV on. And so it was there, and so I was being monitored. I had these two IVs attached to either arm on either side of the bed, and some other cables on me. And you know, by this time it's probably 11 o'clock or so. P.M. in the evening, and I'm just sitting up in bed, and I don't think I thought that I was having. I mean, it wasn't an original thought that I was going off the deep end until the doctor actually started asking questions about my background, my family, and whether or not I've ever had depression, and you know, and all these questions, you know.
0: Had you, by the way?
1: Was there
0: anything in your earlier life?
1: No, I haven't, and not that I'm aware of. I mean, it wasn't anything that that I was consciously aware of.
0: Okay.
1: So I would have to say no.
0: All right. So then they begin asking you questions. They're trying to figure out what's wrong, ranging from the physical to the mental. Nothing seems to be showing up. I mean, there you are. You're in the hospital, yeah. And there's no found pulse.
1: And at this time, everybody has left. So I'm in this room by myself. You know, they've done all the questions. They've left, and in the morning they're going to do a series of tests. They're going to do whatever, and I have absolutely no idea what they're going to do other than he said they're going to do a lot of tests, and he mentions a couple of doctors' names that he'll call in to that I'll meet. Still not knowing who these people are or what they're going to do.
0: Sure.
1: And then I remember, you know, the news was on 11 p.m., And it was at that moment that phenomena started occurring. So the first thing that occurred is that I started observing light. They were more of a purple, glowish light that seemed to be coming from outside of the hallway. The doors had swinging doors with glass windows. And I started to observe it, and at first I looked at it, and I thought that maybe it was some kind of equipment that they had out in the hallway that they were doing, and it was just light reflecting. And so I continued watching the news, and I was making notes, trying to figure out. In fact, I think I began to try to compose a letter to the client, just to apologize for what was going on. So that was one of the things I had started, had in pencil there, and which I had been using
0: for
1: notes.
0: Sure.
1: And then so I didn't pay too much attention, and then a few minutes later, I observed that this light was had entered into the room, and it was at the bottom of the room, and I looked down at the floor to see if it was coming underneath the swinging doors. And as I looked down, the room filled up with light, this purple light.
0: Now, that's where I want to stop you and ask you. When you say it filled up with light, was it emanating from an identifiable source, or was it scattered general light covering the whole room?
1: It seemed like the sphere that I saw... It seemed like it was a small sphere, probably the size of a grapefruit at first, at the end of the room near the door, which, again, I thought it was light coming underneath the door. And then the sphere was at the end of the bed, probably a foot or two from the end of the bed, just this sphere. And from that sphere, rays of purple, violet, indigo colors, mostly in that spectrum. And they were like shafts of light that came out. And as they came out, it was almost like a mist that filled the room. So, I could look around. And even at this stage, I'm still thinking that it's something, you know, my technical mind is thinking that this is something technical that's going on. And you know, I have seen what they call ball lightning. I've had that experience on my sailboat.
0: Sure.
1: Especially, you know, in strong electrical storms, I've seen stuff hit my my mast and come down my spreaders. So I've seen that, and it was very similar to that. And I said, you know, I couldn't figure out how it could be, but that's where my mindset was.
0: Maybe from something the hospital was doing. I could imagine that. You could imagine that, sure.
1: Yeah. A few minutes passed by, and I just kind of was observing it. At this stage, I was nervous. But I wasn't panicky, but I was nervous. It was just this kind of mist. The next thing that happened is that where the mist had been created in the room, all of a sudden symbols seemed to float. It was like, would be like balloons floating in the air, and on these balloons would be symbols. And some of these symbols were symbols of like pyramids, and some of these were really strange language, similar to hieroglyphic, but much different. And they were just floating, and then a series of shafts of light seemed to disappear beneath the floor and go up to the ceiling. And at this time, I began to lose it. I really began to believe.
0: I was about to say, I'd freak out at that point.
1: At this stage, I'm remembering why he's asking me these questions, and I'm thinking these doctors he wants me to see tomorrow, our psychiatrist, and they're going to commit me. And I really start to lose it. And I back up into the bed. I dig my heels in, and I can remember I moved so abruptly that the two IV bottles that were in my arms began to sway back and forth. And so I reached to grab one so it didn't fall on the floor. It was just like a reaction, and I'm still, my head is swinging around looking at it because it's a kaleidoscope of colors and images and symbols and rainbows of colors. And as I move to grab one IV bottle, the other one starts to swing, and they're pulling at my arm. And then I reach down for the nurse call button that was clipped on the edge of the bed.
0: Right.
1: And when I had reached over to get that bottle, I had jerked so hard that I had dislodged a pillow and the nurse call button. So the nurse call button cable is now down on the floor. The two IV bottles are swinging back and forth, and these symbols now are just filling the room, and they seem to be moving closer to me. They're still pretty much at a perimeter around the bed, at the end of the bed, but they're not close to me. They're still like 6 feet away.
0: You remember all this, Gordon, in such remarkable detail. Did you have to sit down and reconstruct this, or is this one of those things that, as it occurred, was being indelibly imprinted on your mind?
1: Yeah, I think of any experience in my life, this is the one that I have recalled so many times. It was the closest thing that I've ever experienced to actually shock, and I realized that. Later, the next day, the greatest thing I was fearful of is that it wasn't a phenomena. It wasn't that I was seeing phenomena that was bothering me as much as I felt that my God, I really have lost it. This is what mental illness is like.
0: All this seems so logical, and I would think exactly the same things. Sure, I'd think I was losing it. And after all, you'd lost your voice. They were asking you questions that meant they considered there was a psychological problem of some sort there, and so this would just add to that, plus it would frighten you terribly. So there are the symbols. It's still going on. I didn't mean to stop your story.
1: No.
0: It's just that you had it in such great detail that I was wondering how that happened, whether you remembered later or it just was there.
1: It was there, and it's like an instant recall. I can place myself back there. Since that day, if someone was to ask me about an event, the most important event in my life, for example, that had happened a year before or 5 years before, I would have some difficulty recalling events prior to that day. It would be vague. I mean, it would be like, yeah, I did have the sailboat, and yeah, I did go sailing, and I went here.
0: All right,
1: but the imagery would be very vague.
0: Just before... we're coming to the bottom of the hour very quickly, but I before we continue the story, I want to ask you this. As you think back on it now, did it seem to happen...

0: What did they do? Did they flicker out, or just like somebody threw a switch?
1: It was like a switch. It, the mist and all the symbols that were floating immediately grew back into the sphere. And the sphere then grew to about the size of a basketball. Again, it was that purple. All kinds of golden sparks were emanating from it. And it seemed to have a slight motion to it as far as rotating. And then that sphere moved from where it was several feet from the end of my bed and moved onto the bed about 2 or 3 feet above my feet and slowly started moving towards me. Mm-hmm. And then once again, I really dug in. I dug my heels in and just threw back, and the IV bottles once more began to swing. And I can remember trying to scream, having totally forgotten why I was even in the hospital. I could just remember just trying to scream, and nothing came out.
0: I think a kid would have gone under the covers. something happened like that to me, I'd pull the covers over me.
1: And then inside of the sphere, a figure started to appear. And then for some strange reason, and I can remember this part probably more so than any other part of it, is that a calmness came over me. I can just remember that there was a calmness coming over me. And I can remember that there was a thought in my head at that time, because right after this experience, I wrote down some notes of what I was experiencing, because I figured I'm going to see the doctor in the morning, and I've got to, maybe it'll help him fix me. Mm-hmm. I tell him, what I was experiencing. But I had this calmness, and I saw a woman's face begin to appear in the sphere. And I said, I know what this is. I said, I've got it. It's these IV bottles, the two IVs. I'm having some kind of a drug reaction.
0: Sure.
1: To this, and this is what it is. And then I became even calmer. And I said, wow, this is an interesting trip. And I can remember actually just getting into it. Now, whether that was, my subconscious mind way of dealing with shock, of just trying to convince myself it was something else, I really don't know. I just know that this image appeared, and it became the sphere became a woman, just her head, and it was a woman who was I've never seen before, I haven't seen since. Probably reminded me of what we see for a school teacher, your kindergarten or first grade school teacher that might have been in the 40s or 50s.
0: Yeah.
1: Reminded me of that, had the silver gray hair, and I remember the hazel colored eyes and higher cheekbones, and she had this the kind of a face that was like a teacher, somebody who you would pay attention to, and her lips were moving, and I could hear her in my head, but not with my ears, and it took me a few seconds to realize what that was going on, and then I would flash back between these IVs, the drugs in here really cause you to hallucinate, and then she proceeded to tell me that that there was going to be great changes in my life and in the world, and that I should remember the things that she was telling me, and proceeded to tell me about some things that were going to happen regarding natural disasters. And in the process of that, she would show me, she would say, now look. And then as I was looking into the sphere, I would be looking at the world from a high altitude, looking down at the world.
0: Right.
1: And she said, I want you to watch these changes in the world. And I would watch the United States just landmass changing. And then she said, now I want you to watch this. And so there was a series of these images that lasted, I know exactly how long it lasted, because this started a little after 11. And I remember the last image ended just as I heard Ed McMahon say, and here's Johnny. And so I knew that,
0: 11:30.
1: It was 11:30.
0: Yeah.
1: And then after she showed those things, it immediately the sphere just went away. And then I was back. The room was back to normal. The television set was on. And I jotted down, as much as I could recall at that time of what she had said.
0: All right, two questions quick.

0: ones at this point, who do you think she was?
1: To this date, I have beaten that horse to a pulp.
0: I'm sure.
1: I still do not know. My current theory is that it was something that I created in my subconscious, the superconscious mind, to open me up or to just get my attention.
0: To throw some kind of switch.
1: Yeah. But I don't know. I've thought, is this a discarnate spirit that came to guide me? Is this somebody who came to warn me about something? But the things that she was saying really scared me. I mean, the things she was showing me and telling me really, really disturbed me. And
0: well, are these things that you likely would have conjured up yourself under any other circumstance, Michael?
1: I don't think so. I think if I was going to conjure up anything, it might be, a destructful thing for me would be, I'd be out sailing and I hit a bad storm, which, I did sail through a tropical storm once with hurricane velocity winds, and I know what that was like. That might be, something that would
0: sure.
1: be terrifying for me. But at this stage, my total interest was in sailing and in business. It had nothing. I had no interest in anything else. I mean, that wasn't part of my mindset.
0: All right. Well, I guess the next thing is you were shown these things, so you would be sitting there asking yourself, like the guy in the movie, "Oh God, why me? Why me? What conclusions have you come to there?" In other words, George Burns, I think it was, kept asking, "Why me? Why would God pick me to bring a message? Why would anybody, an entity, or even something that's been activated in you, why you, Gordon?"
1: At that time, and for several years after that time, a couple of years after, that was never part of my thought process. My thought process at that time and shortly thereafter had more to do with what was wrong in my life. I was not seeing this as prophetic visions. Everything I saw scared me, because the next day, when they came to wake me up in the morning and have my test, my voice came back to normal. It was back to normal, and then it started. You need to see this doctor. And the doctor was going through the questions. Do you have any mental illness in your family? Are you stressed? And
0: do you hate your father?
1: Yeah, and all that. Yeah. So the whole thing was that I was really back and I also remember, because my childhood until probably age of 14 or 15, like many people, was very strong Catholicism. Mass was a daily experience for me, and religious instructions Monday through Friday was a normal thing for me. And so the only thing I could imagine was that this was something
0: religious.
1: This was the devil, or this was a possession of some type.
0: That's interesting. Just let me note here, Gordon, people with religious backgrounds who see UFOs or have some sort of paranormal experience almost always take it as a religious experience, don't they?
1: Many of the people that have shared their experiences with me share a very similar, and this is from all doctrines, whether it's Buddhism or Judaism, it doesn't matter. But you're right, they do seem to have, in some point in their life, they've been exposed to it in some fashion.
0: I take it, Gordon, you don't rule that out.
1: No. At this stage, there were times in 1982, 85 again, 87, where I said, okay, I figured it out. This is what it is. And then all of a sudden, another experience in my life would happen, and I would say, no, it's not that.
0: Mm-hmm.
1: I'd have to say, and I've had literally tens of thousands of visions since then, that I probably know less about the mechanism today than I did back then.
0: Well,
1: I just don't know.
0: Okay, the progression then was to healing. And if you would again tell that story, I guess is that the first thing, other than the initial visions that were shown to you, that began to manifest itself after all of this ability to seemingly to diagnose or heal?
1: Yeah, for the very next day was probably my first experience with healing, though I didn't know it for several months. And that's when I left the hospital. I saw a man who was going into the hospital, obviously for some kind of treatment, and a man was standing outside who had a dog. I remember it was an Irish setter dog. And I remember seeing colors around the man that were very muted colors, very muted, and not a lot of life around these colors. And yet the dog was full of bright colors, and his owner, I remember, was full of bright colors. And I said, "My God, I lost my voice, now I'm losing my vision."
0: Mm.
1: So that was the first kind of, you know, thing that indicated to me that there was something else. And I learned a couple of years later that when that ability was there all the time, it wasn't there now and then. Like, the visions would come and go, but the ability to see auras happened at that time and just stayed. And after a period of time, I learned what that was about. And that, my very first experience with all of the phenomena that was going on was with healing.
0: How did you begin to relate auras that you would see, or things that you were able to diagnose? In other words, that ability that now apparently existed in you, how, other than what, you know, at the hospital, how did you start to put it all together?
1: It took about 2 years for me to really begin to explore it, because up to that time, I was spending most of my time with therapists trying to figure out what was wrong with me, and most therapy tends to keep you going for a long time period.
0: Oh yes.
1: Nobody was even addressing the possibility that there was a prophetic thing to this. I had no thoughts at all about that. But I did observe the differences in the colors, and I went into denial from 79 and through 81. I was in a total state of denial. I would literally pray that these visions would go away, because I felt that there was something really wrong with me.
0: Of course.
1: Eventually, what happened is that that someone appeared at my doorstep, said that they had been sent to see me, and that they heard that that I had the ability to see the life force in people, and that I had the ability to heal, and that they needed some help. These were gentlemen. They were elderly gentlemen, but they were dressed in suits, and I kept asking them, who told you this? You know, because I, at this stage, I hadn't told anybody. In fact, it wasn't until the past couple of years that I really was willing to go public with any of this. As it turns out, while they were there with me, I was able to, by a prodding from him, I was able to diagnose a problem. And I don't know how I did it. He said, "Well, just tell me what's wrong. We know you could do it." And I remember saying what the problem was. And then after, asked me more questions about it. And he says, "Just share whatever comes to you." He just kept saying, "Just share whatever comes to you." And finally, I just turned to these gentlemen. I said, "Look, you don't need somebody like me. What you really, you need a doctor. You need somebody who knows what they're doing." And then one of these gentlemen looked at me and smiled. And he said, "I am a doctor."
0: Uh-huh.
1: And as it turns out, one was a doctor and one was his friend, his lifelong friend. And he couldn't help his friend who was dying. And it turned out to be a mercury poisoning problem that was affecting some parts of the system. And
0: you told him that?
1: And I told him that, and then I also described how it happened, and he says, "That's true. I worked in a dental laboratory for 30 years, and then with some prodding, I said, this is the things I see," and then he went.
0: Just one sec. Let me stop you and ask you, that's something pretty specific to see, that somebody is dying of mercury poisoning and the circumstances that brought it on. And so my question is, in what manner did that come to you? Was that a vision? Was that just a mental, mental conclusion? You thought about it for a moment?
1: No, it was that as he pressed hard with me, visions started to, and it was very similar to the visions that I was seeing visions since the night I lost my voice. The visions would occur once a week, once a day. I never knew when they were going to occur. It was the same kind of a vision, except this vision was very specific to him. Most of the visions I was seeing, I had no idea what they were. They were just, they were ancient cities and future cities, and I just didn't know what I was seeing. In this particular case, it was related directly to him, and I would just say, "This is what I see," And then he would ask me a question, and then I would see a part of a vision about, I would see like, you know, some herbs, for example, or something, and then I would see, and I would just say, well, I'm seeing some herbs, and I see the name on the, their bottle, and I'm, and then I would just say, it's this and this and this, and then occasionally I would say things that wasn't, that you, I couldn't possibly know from the vision. Like the vision might show me something, for example, like the herbs. And then I would say, you need to take this, and you need to grind this up, and you need to make a poultice out of this and mix this with this.
0: Wow.
1: And so I don't know how that part of it came out, but he knew. I mean, he knew, and he did it. And they left, and then I saw him again about 2 or 3 months later. They stopped by, and I immediately noticed the difference in his aura at that time. And he came in, and I remember joking. I remember saying, looks like he decided to stay, is what I said to him. and that started the healing process for me, which lasted up until 1991. And at that time, all of the healing work that I had done from 82 to 91 stopped. It just stopped abruptly.
0: But the word kind of got out, I guess, somehow or another, underground or above ground, and you might be able to tell me, that you had this power, and people, I'm sure, began coming to you. And during that period of time, how did you handle that? What did you do?
1: We started to see people, and people, you know, started sending other people, and I felt that as long as... you know, as long as this thing was fairly quiet, you know, and it wasn't a lot of fanfare with it, that I would continue with it if it was helping people.
0: Mm-hmm.
1: And it also was helping me, because what it was saying is that this thing that I was seeing as a negative thing maybe isn't negative after all.
0: Had positive applications.
1: Yeah, and so I immediately changed a lot of my religious thoughts and beliefs about negativity. It just kind of vanished, because We literally saw thousands of people, thousands of them, and perhaps 2/3 of them we were able to help and improve their life, and some actually not only prolong their lives but probably save their lives. And about 1/3 were not successful, for one reason or another. I have some viewpoints on why that was, but. So anyways, it changed. I then started looking at things and saying, then this is not a curse. This maybe can be a blessing, and I just need to develop it. I need
0: a
1: to
0: gift.
1: Learn how to work with it.
0: Sure, a gift. And so that continued, and you saw people, and you helped people, and you had about a 2/3 hit record into what year?
1: This went through to 91, and then everything changed in 1991.
0: Everything changed in 1991. All right, we're very nearly at the top of the hour, and we've just managed to cover the right amount of territory in this first hour. Very, very necessary for people to hear this, so that they might understand what they are yet to hear. Gordon, a quick question: there are a lot of prophets in this country, or people who would be prophets. And yet you are easily the most highly regarded, the modern-day Edgar Cayce. Why? Why do you think that's true?
1: I think that, first of all, I believe that there are many highly qualified sensitives and intuitives out there, and business people in particular just naturally have a high level of ESP and intuition. I think that because of the experience that I had, it was so traumatic in my life, and what I saw, I think I reached a point in my life where I was willing to risk and put it on the line. I've received literally hundreds, if not thousands, of letters from other futurists and geologists.
0: All right, we've got to hold it there. We'll be right back. Gordon Michael Scallion is my guest.

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1: It is. My guest is Gordon Michael Scallion. He is, to me, the most credible person doing the kinds of things that he does. And by the way, his hit record, his accuracy record, I think backs up that contention. We're still in the middle of finding out how he does what he does, and we'll do a bit more of that. But then we are going to get into a predictive portion of the show, and when that occurs, I would like to, and I am right now going to warn you as strongly as I can, you're hearing prophecy. Some of it is, to many people, going to be very frightening. To children, it would be frightening. Please get children away from the radio. Those of you who are frightened by this kind of thing are enjoined to tune out now. And we'll get back to Gordon Michael Scallion in a moment. Okay, once again, the guy that I would call the real thing, Gordon Michael Scallion, is with us. And, Gordon, so let's take it from the stage. You had the power to heal. You don't have that now, do you?
2: I'm not sure I ever had the power to heal, but I did have the power to diagnose. And to give alternative remedies for treatment. That went away, and when that went away, it was replaced by some new things. And that was that the visions in 91, instead of seeing people in the auras around people or animals, I began to see the aura on the earth. Sometimes it was a vision looking down at the earth. If I was taking a flight anywhere and I could look down, as I could see it from above, when I got closer, I would see different energy patterns on the earth, different colors.
1: Wow.
2: It was a kaleidoscope.
1: Almost like satellite imagery.
2: Yes, actually excellent example of that. It's like infrared, but full body color. And interestingly, the colors were very similar in different places. Whenever I saw oceans, the colors around oceans reminded me so much of when I would see the blood in people's bodies. I mean, sometimes the imagery was so similar. And when I would see certain areas of landmass, whenever I would see blockages, for example, in people's arteries and things, I would see the same kind of things, same kind of colors. So it was almost as if the earth became human, in which my personal belief is that the earth is a sentient being, and because my experiences and my correlations with it were too exact, and
1: do you think,
2: have to be very exact.
1: Without reference to what has given you this power, do you think that the time that you could diagnose people by reading, in effect, auras and having some visions, was training so that you could be, in effect, switched over and begin to look at the earth as you looked at people, sort of a way to bring you into it so you could understand it?
2: I believe that that's exactly what I have been preparing for. Never knew it, never. The whole journey was like an e-ride at Disney World. And so each day was a new experience, and it continues to be. And so I never was really able to project where it was going. I was spending so much time figuring out where I've just come from. But it clearly was doing that, and then I began to understand a lot more of why it was happening to me and what the purpose of it was. That was the most important thing. I was searching for purpose.
1: Sure, of course. When did the specific visions begin? I mean, you go from being able to observe the earth as an almost living entity, aura-wise, to then real and very sharp visions.
2: A lot of the imagery that I saw in the hospital were little vignettes of what I was seeing.
1: Yes.
2: So what I learned is what happened in the hospital in that half-hour experience was like a time capsule of my life. It was little flashing vignettes of things that I was going to experience in my life. And as these events happen, I flash back to the hospital and I say, there was a piece of it there. So it was almost like a time stream shift that occurred for me in the hospital. And then in 91, when the visions really began to focus exclusively on the Earth, the details became, you know, very specific. I began to understand why certain storms were going to hit certain areas, or why a quake would hit it in a particular area. I began to understand more about it by just studying it and looking at it.
1: Mm-hmm.
2: And then I learned that if visions repeated themselves, it was because that I hadn't gotten it yet. In other words, the messages were coming through, but I wasn't getting it. So the vision would repeat itself until I clearly got it.
1: Until you got it. You once described to me, I think in the last interview, that your visions are, you could almost describe it as three video presentations at one time, with one of the video presentations being more clearly defined than the others. Is that, your words.
2: There'll be three different screens, usually. Typically, the Earth was, in 91, the Earth was being shown in three screens, and then about a month or two ago, I only now see two screens when I look at the Earth. But the brightest and most colorful screen, I learned what that meant was that was the probable reality. This is probably what's going to happen. It was like very strong that it would happen. The second vision would have colors, but it would be somewhat muted, and it'd be the same scene, but the scene would look different. One scene, for example, might show a tree blossoming, and the second scene might show that tree being hit by lightning. And then the third scene might show that same ground, but it'd be all barren.
1: Oh, that's fascinating.
2: And so I've learned that what these are the probable realities. And that's when I learned early that when I was seeing things for people in the healing modality, in about a third of the cases, I felt that I was totally off base, I was wrong, I misread it, I didn't understand the vision, because nothing had changed. But I have since realized is that there's this thing called free will, and that we can always be told things that we should do, but how many of us really do all the things we should do right? And that these visions were showing me was that these are the possible outcomes. And
1: Well, early on, when you begin to have those kinds of visions, now, obviously, or I would imagine at that time, you didn't go public. You probably watched the visions. And did you begin to keep score in your own mind? In other words, as you saw these things either occur or not occur, you must have been kind of keeping score and trying to figure out in your own mind what the right thing to look at was.
2: When I was doing individuals, I was keenly aware of imagery because, for example, I would see three screens on a person. It might be showing some kind of a unbalance in a person.
1: Yes.
2: And if I saw that person 6 months later, the amazing thing to me was that whatever discussion we had 6 months before would be an instant recall. And I would look at the screens again, and many times the screens would change. In other words, the screen that was the most probable one, which indicated that somebody was going to, be disabled, all of a sudden changed, and that one became a gray screen, and then their vitality was healthy. So I watched the screens change, and so that told me that there's no such thing as that everything is going to happen. That there is always that possibility of free will, that we can change our destiny, change our path if we choose.
1: Well, just as a matter of curiosity, at what percentage of the time would you say that what you consider to be the most probable reality based on what you were seeing changed to something else? I mean, was it more often than not, or?
2: About two-thirds of the cases that we worked on, we saw improvement. And in about a third of the cases, we saw absolutely nothing at all. I mean,
1: in other words, what you had seen as the worst-case scenario manifested.
2: Right.
1: Has that, with regard to the Earth changes that you've seen, how's the batting average there so far regarding the most probable outcome and what seems to be occurring, Gordon?
2: It's changed significantly since 91, when all this changed. part of it is, I think, because I'm totally focused in one area now, because when other things, the personal healing stopped and focused into the earth, I obviously became more aware. But I noticed a big shift in the year 1987, because even in the 80s, I was seeing visions of the earth, but they were scattered visions. They would come now and then, and I would... In 1982, I actually saw what the United States would look like at the turn of the century, and I sketched out and actually made a map in 1982, and it was so far-fetched that even I didn't believe it, and the reaction to people who I shared it with was so negative that I just withdrew it, and I said, well, this is no place to spend my energy.
1: Is that the map you now call the Earth Changes map?
2: Yes.
1: It is. It is. So you just, you sort of put it away. I could understand how it would totally freak people out. They would not react positively to it. Can you describe briefly what that map looks like? Now, we'll tell everybody how they could get this map and your materials later, but I mean, can you give us a little thumbnail sketch vocally of what that map looks like?
2: Yeah, sure. Let me just add a little detail here for your listeners, so they can have another point of reference.
1: Mm-hmm.
2: The visions that I received in '79 showed the United States what it would look like in the year 2000, and it was kind of a general sketch. Since that time, I have seen that vision thousands of times, literally, and each time it hasn't changed dramatically, but because I've seen it so often now, I'm able to draw some finer lines of what it looked like. And finally, in 1993, the visions, there were three screens up in the 80s. When I got to 87, there were only two screens.
1: Mm-hmm.
2: And then in 1993, there's only one screen. And what that tells me is that
1: our fate is sealed.
2: That we're fairly locked in a broad sense. Mm-hmm. And I say a broad sense because what I also see is around the country, I'm seeing lots of what I call gold aura colors. You know, if I'm looking from space down at the Earth, I can see these pockets of you know, they're small pockets, but they're pockets of gold energy. And what I have learned is that it's community being reborn. It's people who, through their rightful living, who are getting back to the Earth. They're cleaning up their environment. They're changing their lives. There's a lot of positive lights that I'm seeing, and in those areas is where I see potential for some light modification of this pattern. Having said that,
1: can you relate those golden aura areas to changes in the map?
2: I believe that they are. There's a variable in the map of about 50 to 100 miles of where these lines draw. Uh-huh. And I never could figure out, you know, what that variable was. And I realized more recently that it has to do with consciousness, how things are happening. There are many people who write me and say that these things aren't going to happen, or we can change all these things. And I would like to truly believe that. But I have also learned to be a true futurist, that I really need to share what I see and not candy-coat it or modify it in any way, but simply to put it out what I see and let time and history be a judge of its value. It's a tough thing to do, because my tendency is to want to heal everything and make everything right. What I am seeing currently is that these changes are set in motion, and that these little auras I see can modify these changes somewhat. And I do believe that we will see modifications of the map. What I would love to see is the whole map be totally modified. It would require such an incredible act now for that to happen. I would love nothing better than to wake up in the morning and see a vision where all of a sudden I see two screens again. Currently, that's not the case.
1: Has that ever happened, by the way? In other words, in your visions, have you ever had what is narrowed to one screen and something that is definitely going to occur split back into two?
2: No, I have never seen that. I haven't seen that in individuals, nor have I seen it in in any of the maps that I've done or any of the geophysical changes that I've seen. I have not seen that. I do believe it is possible, though.
1: Well, I guess ever hopeful, huh?
2: Right.
1: All right. What are you seeing on the one screen, Gordon?
2: Okay. The screen shows a series of changes to the United States that begin with the West Coast. In our original map that we published, we stated that the first phase is three quakes that would occur northeast of Los Angeles. And we forecasted that those things would occur in April of 92 and then again in June of 92.
1: Mm-hmm.
2: And the magnitudes would be 6 and 7. And those things did come to pass. And then the third one has not occurred yet. I felt for a while that Northridge, we knew and we had forecast that a quake was going to occur in January.
1: Yes.
2: But it did not occur in the epicenter area that I had forecast. Which the next major quake I see is in California in the Palm Springs area. Originally it was about a 100-mile radius, and I now feel it a little tighter. I see it about a 50-mile radius of Palm Springs.
1: That close?
2: Yeah, and I think we'll see a magnitude that'll be greater than 8. So that would fulfill that part of the prophecy that there would be three quakes in that area and those specific magnitudes. When those happen, when that completes its cycle, it then establishes a benchmark for other things to happen. One of the most difficult things with forecasters, whether it's a financial forecaster or any type of forecasting, is time.
1: Sure.
2: And so, you know, if we're into financial matters, we buy all the newsletters and we try to figure out who has a track on what's going to happen and when is gold going to go up and when is silver going to go up and so forth and so on.
1: Mm-hmm.
2: So it's a difficult thing to do, reading a vision and trying to interpret it. We've had some success at what we do here, and we've had some failures at it. The failures usually are that the event occurs either earlier or later than we forecast.
1: Mm-hmm.
2: It's a rarity where the event does not occur.
1: As a general rule, and I'm sure there's a lot of people across the country, Gordon, that keep track of your accuracy record, what percentage of the time on these calls that you publish, which must be the ones you feel surest of, what's your percentage of accuracy?
2: It varies. We publish it each issue. Each year in January, I publish my major forecast for the year.
1: Mm-hmm.
2: And then in February, we do a synopsis of what we said from the year before. And so we say, these are the ones that we were right, these are the ones we were wrong, and these are the ones that we can't tell.
1: All right, so...
2: And based on that, we, as an average, if we look at the past, let's say, since we've been publishing, since 91...
1: Yes, sir.
2: We find that out of every 100, anywhere between 79 and 87 out of 100 occur.
1: All right, that's exactly where we're going to stop, and that will set up what you're about to hear. Good morning. Gordon Michael Scallion is here. This is CBC.

0: Art Bell is taking calls on the Wild Card line at 702-727-1295. That's 702-727-1295. First-time callers can reach Art Bell at 702-727-1222. 702-727-1222. Now, here again, Art Bell.
1: What you're about to hear may scare you. If it's going to scare you, if you think it's going to scare you, now would be the time to turn off the radio. You're listening to Prophecy. I think he's the best. He's Gordon Michael Scallion. Now, Gordon, I'm going to take you off course for just a moment because there's a little bit of breaking news. A few days ago, Gordon, in China, there was an ABC Associated Press report that there were hailstones, Gordon, the size of basketballs. They actually measured them and weighed them, and they were 33 pounds in size. Then there was a report of softball size hail down in Texas that ran for a couple of days. Remarkable hail. Did tremendous damage. And now I got a fax 2 minutes ago that says, killer hail. Yikes. ABC News at the top of the hour reported a killer storm in northern Texas. Listen to this. Hail smashed windshields and crashed through roofs as people fled in panic for shelter. Two people are dead, many injured, and great property damage. That's from John in Corvallis, Oregon. And so I can't hold this question off. What the hell's going on, Gordon?
2: Yeah, this is this is saddening because the China and the Texas events, we have a hotline where people can call and get the daily information and weekly information, and we reported those things, and it's part of a long-range forecast. The cause of the of this change is the greatest trouble that we're going to experience in the next 5 years is going to be weather-related problems. When the major superquakes occur, that'll take hold, but those are like one event that happens.
1: Right.
2: But weather is going to be ongoing. And what's happened is that the mechanism that's driving all of these changes is due to a change internal to the Earth. The Earth's core itself, I believe, is shifting its position. And it's modifying weather patterns. I did a report several years ago that I believe that in the Pacific, especially around East Island, a large area of volcanism is occurring, and I believe that that's also what creates El Niños, and I believe it. Then that's one place in the world. There's another place in the Indian Ocean where I believe it's also occurring, not too far from Sri Lanka, in fact. And I think that those mechanisms are altering weather patterns. We're also seeing fluctuations in the magnetic field. We know that it's not stable. So these are the driving forces, and we're going to just see a lot more of this. This is not going to be a one-shot deal. We can expect to see this on a weekly basis from this time forward. There'll be some form of weather phenomena ongoing.
1: This is very serious stuff. I mean, I like everybody else. I watch the weather, and I've listened to weather reports, and we have never in my experience in my life had these kinds of reports. 33-pound hail? That's biblical.
2: Yeah. This is phenomena that which made it really difficult not only for me but for many people who were seeing visions like this and not having a reference point of seeing this kind of such dramatic changes. And it's hard, you know, if it was a storm, you know, and we've had hurricanes before.
1: Sure.
2: You know, you can understand that, but when you're seeing large sections of landmass actually breaking off and seeing glaciers on the move and we're seeing that the hailstorms that you're speaking of, these things are just way out of the normal. And what's happening, of course, is that what's out of the normal continues to become normal now.
1: Yes,
2: we're moving
1: yes.
2: more towards that.
1: Yes.
3: This is the end of side one.
1: And this is going to turn to the social aspect for a second. But I've been using a term. Gordon, I watch the news very carefully. I talk about it every night here on the air, and we'll get to some contemporary news here shortly. But I feel, Gordon, a quickening. a quickening of everything, of our social deterioration, of the events like the weather stuff we were just talking about. Almost in every aspect of human life, there's a kind of a quickening going on, and things are beginning to occur at a faster pace.
2: It's an exponential thing. It's my prophecies were that in 1990 that it would begin the cycle. Actually, 89 would begin the cycle, and that each year there would be about a magnitude 10 increase on various, which I would call energy dynamics. That the reaction of the Earth, which it's like a train pulling out of a station. It has a lot of weight to pull, and it chugs along, and it gets moving. And as it gets moving, it gets faster and faster and faster. So what you are referring to as a quickening, I refer to as a planetary energy release that's going on. And this release, you can't do anything in the physical Earth without it affecting all of us. We're so tied into it. You know, I wish that everybody could see the colors that I see, because what you would see would be whatever colors we have on our body is on the Earth, and you can see the direct relationship. We know, for example, that all of the minerals that we have on our body are found in the Earth.
1: Yes.
2: And we can see so many correlations. The oceans at many times are very similar to the bloodstream, and we can see rivers as arteries, and the rainforest as the lungs of the Earth. We can see these parallels, and it is moving very fast. And 1995 is what I would consider where the train has pulled out and is starting to gain speed. This is the year.
1: Yeah, there you are. It's easier for me to say the quickening.
2: Right.
1: Now, I want to get down to a few specifics, and then we'll get back to the general stuff, because I've got a lot to ask. Palm Springs. Where are we in the four-quake scenario? There was a recent 7 and then 6-point quake, I believe, in the Philippines, and we're all trying to and there was another one previous to that in Japan, or off the coast, I'm sorry, of Japan. And so where are we in this cycle? And it will culminate, you feel, in Palm Springs, correct?
2: Correct. The scenario for people who are first-time listeners is that four quakes would occur in a serial in a scenario. What I try to look for is early warning signs, things that we can, rather than say that this is going to happen in the state, I try to back up and look for other things that would warn us about these things. And what I find is that what I forecast earlier this year was that in January, February, a cycle would begin, and it would start in Japan, and then it would be followed by a quake within weeks rather than months. Mm-hmm. In the Indian Ocean of the South Pacific, and then within weeks rather than months again by another one in South America, and finally on the west coast of America. And the first cycle was that they would be magnitude 6.5. And the first cycle did occur, and it did complete itself. The last quake was 6.5 in Eureka, off Eureka.
1: Yes, sir.
2: And so that completed the cycle. Now, the next major cycle begins in May, June. That's the window that I believe it will begin in. And so we haven't, and this next cycle that I see is the magnitude will be greater than 7. Now, what has happened is that a smaller scenario has began earlier than I predicted. It actually started several weeks ago with Japan, as you stated. And the Philippines, of course, are being hit in the last few days.
1: Almost constantly.
2: Yeah. And so it is. It doesn't fulfill the prediction because it doesn't have the right magnitude, which is that all the quakes would be greater than 7. However, that scenario is running right now, even though they're lower in magnitude. Some of them got up to 7, but the Japan quake did not get up to 7. It was, I think, a little over 6. But I still would caution on
1: that's,
2: it.
1: In which case,
2: within a couple of weeks, we may very well see a quake in the West Coast. But I do want to state that the major four-quake scenario has not begun because we have not had a quake greater than 7 in Japan.
1: Let us discuss, then, when the major cycle, quakes of 7-plus, begin, what then will come? When it comes around and gets to the fourth event in California?
2: If it completes itself, if all four
1: yes.
2: aspects of the quake, let's say that there is a quake in the next 60 days in Japan that is greater than 7, and it completes itself, and then it comes to the West Coast. In Southern California, is where I see the event occurring. And when it does occur, it would be a major quake. The quake would be reported as the big one that everybody's been waiting for.
1: And you have narrowed that area now. Again, repeat, please.
2: A 50-mile radius of Palm Springs.
1: 50 miles. If a quake of an 8 magnitude, I believe you said, or greater.
2: 8 or greater. Mm-hmm.
1: Hits there, and you believe that will occur in 95 sometime. I know you're not an expert, but I know you talk to geologists. Briefly, how would that affect Los Angeles?
2: A quake of between 8 and 9, the visions have shown me that that there will be quakes greater than 9, in fact, in the West Coast by 98. And that could happen any time from now, 98. Even conventional geologists now are forecasting quakes this year.
1: We ought to spend a second with that. It's true. You sent me a story, and so have several other people. Conventional geologists have begun to make predictions also about, I believe, this year. July.
2: It's a rarity because the conventional methodology for geology to forecast quakes is not their forte. Their forte is to study it, to understand it, and to give very wide berth. 20, 30 years, something may happen because
1: right. We
2: tend to think of things over long time periods. But there are some geologists who are concerned now by the patterns because we're seeing they're seeing their data that's indicating that something is happening, and more recently, geologist Charles Shamus is the one who is forecasting that a quake in the magnitude of 6.5 would occur in central California.
1: Mm-hmm.
2: And it's interesting that his window, based on his data, corresponds to the windows of my fourth quake scenario. And that was between February and, I believe it was, July 9th, is when he forecasted this quake would occur.
1: Again,
2: that's based on his own data, which we really don't know what his data is.
1: And I take it they talk with you privately, even more openly.
2: There are, in 1991, no one would talk to me after we made some forecasts that did occur, a few, and now there are many, literally hundreds of them who I've spoken with. A lot of them are retired who no longer are dependent upon their jobs or their grants, and they can speak more freely.
1: I've talked to the USGS, and I've noticed the same thing. You can find retired geologists who will talk. The ones still involved in some way are very close-mouthed, and that, I guess, is understandable.
2: Sure.
1: But again, an 8-plus quake within 50 miles of Palm Springs, the effect on Los Angeles.
2: I'll tell you what I saw in my vision.
1: Thank you.
2: In fact, in the my next issue, the June issue of our monthly newsletter, I'm going to be discussing specifically this. And so it might be a good time after I share this that we let people know how they can find out more about that.
1: But, all right.
2: The first thing that I see that happens is that it's a vertical thrust quake, very similar to Northridge. It runs or it tears the land for miles and miles. The first impact that I can actually hear and see in the vision is that I saw a shuddering. It was almost like a shuddering, a calmness, and then I noticed that there was glitter in the streets, and I realized that it was glass that was totally covering automobiles that were parked in the city of Los Angeles. And we realized what had happened is that the glass windows had popped out of the skyscrapers and came crashing down, and it literally filled the streets. I then noticed that the big portions of the Imperial Valley literally were flooded. The water had come in. The landmass had shifted so significantly and cracked. The elevations had changed and literally detoured water places around. There was I'm not sure if it was a secondary quake that happened later or after, but I observed, in fact, I observed the up in San Francisco, I observed the Golden Gate being damaged. And again, I wasn't sure from this vision whether it was as a result of this quake or whether there was one that followed it.
1: But you actually saw the Golden
2: Gate. I actually saw the Golden Gate Bridge twisted like a pretzel.
1: My God.
2: And I saw Mill Valley and that whole region out there isolated. I saw a lot of just the infrastructure and a major dam totally leaking, breaking, and trying to relieve the water from damage. I'm not sure where that dam was, but I did see that part of the vision. I saw most of the highway, Route 5 in particular, broken up. It was totally impassable. And so then after the event ended, there was like a relief. Most people said, well, finally, you know, the big one has occurred. We can get on with our life, and we can do a rebuilding program.
1: Of course.
2: And then the interesting thing is that I was out in California before the first quakes came and warned about them, and the response was not was not a positive one, and so I decided that probably wasn't what I should do. So I've decided not to return to the West Coast because I went there and I said what I had to say, and I figured that things just have to kind of move their own way, and I would just continue to send information into California as much as I could. The interesting thing is that in that same vision, I saw myself out in California right after that quake. I think it had been more than a month after that. So I've learned that that's a prophetic part of my life. I usually see visions about what I'm going to be doing. So I know that right after that happens, that I'm going to be out there. And the time period was very difficult to tell. I didn't know whether it was the winter months in California or whether it was the summer. It, you know, I had no reference on time. That was the thing I've been trying to wrestle with, try to see if I can nail down a time. I do have the sequences down. I'm quite confident I have the magnitudes and damage levels.
1: There are times when you can actually see newspaper headlines, aren't there?
2: Yeah, the Mexico City quake in 85 showed me the magnitude and also the damage and the loss of life.
1: But you haven't seen that for the Los Angeles area?
2: No. It's a rarity that I see a newspaper. It's great because it's just so specific that we can pinpoint it. The earlier quakes in 92 were a result of newspapers where we were able to get the epicenter exact and the magnitude exact and the time exact.
1: All right. One of your predictions for 95 is Sonoma County in the Bay Areas of Northern California to be hit by a magnitude 8.5 plus or minus 0.3, it says. Now, could that vision of the twisted Golden Gate Bridge, I've never heard you say that before, could it be from that quake?
2: It can be because
1: I mean, these are coming so close together, Gordon, that I can almost imagine the damage visually for you as you visualize it would mix together, and it would be very hard to delineate which quake had done what.
2: It is hard. Like some of the hurricanes of last year were, I broke it down as two events, but as it turned out, it was really one event. I thought they were two separate events, but the storm changed its direction, and
1: yes.
2: I said, well, it's got to be two events. It can't be just one event. You know, a storm just doesn't do this and then reverse its course and heading up for Cape Hatteras and those areas, and it really was one event. It's possible that this can be one event. There will be, however, multiple quakes in California in the next 2 years. So whether this is one that encompasses the whole state or whether there are others, more will come. These are only the warning signs. This quake will only fulfill the first part of the prediction, which is three quakes begin the scenario to hit California.
1: I even see one predicted for within 50 miles of Portland, 7.2. And again, that could be part of this first series. I know it sounds incredible to people because these would be devastating. But it's only the beginning, isn't it?
2: It's just the beginning. It's like, you know, the 32-pound hailstones, you know, and what's going on, you know, probably as we speak now somewhere in the world. These things are just incredible. They're things that they're hard to fathom, but yet yet it's unfolding in front of us. We're watching our world change right in front of our eyes.
1: The beginning is now. Gordon, stay there. We'll be right back to you. This is CBC.

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1: That is exactly what it is. My name is Art Bell. This is Coast to Coast AM. My guest is Gordon Michael Scallion. If you have missed the previous 2 hours, you've missed something very important, and I can only hope that you have one of those radio stations that at the end of the program will repeat the first hour or two, because it was a very important 2 hours of groundwork for what we are now going

0: reporting 7 dead and major property damage. Gigantic hail falling. Gordon Michael Scallion says, it is but the beginning. You're listening to a man who's got between a 79 and 87% hit or accuracy record for predictions made through his prophecy. That is an established, documentable fact. Thank God, or it would be very hard to do this program. With that as background information, Mr. Scallion has predicted a 8-point-plus earthquake for within now a narrowed area of 50 miles around Palm Springs, Sonoma County, the Bay Area of Northern California, to be hit by a magnitude 8.5 earthquake, plus or minus 3. These things are predicted to occur in this year, 1995. Remember, it doesn't have to be, but according to Gordon, let's ask. Gordon, it doesn't have to be, but how likely is this scenario beginning to become in your mind?
1: Since the first one has ran its course and went through all 4 stages, it indicates to me that the probability is high. I do not believe that we will go through 1995 without a major earthquake on the West Coast. Whether we have multiple ones or a single one remains to be seen, but I do not believe we will get through this year without at least one major quake occurring.
0: Have you seen more? You've seen the results, you've seen the glass on the ground from the skyscrapers. What about the social effect? You told me something that I'll never forget. You told me where I am here in Southern Nevada will be, through the first event, a place that people will flee to, along with no doubt many others, and there will be a movement of refugees or victims or the walking wounded from California that will move in mass toward my area. Is that correct?
1: That's what the visions indicate. The first waves create tent cities along the California-Nevada border, and literally they house literally millions of people. And it's a military operation. And then as changes increase between 95 and 98, they then move further into Nevada. And so the movement obviously is going to be eastward and north. Those are the two areas of movement that I see. One of the visions I had showed, and it was a nighttime scene where I saw cars that were somehow who had made it east of San Bernardino. They made it that far, and also further up, you know, towards east of Fresno, in that area. Somehow they were cars that were bumper to bumper, just winding over the mountain into Nevada and into Phoenix, heading towards Phoenix. Thousands upon thousands of cars. It just looked like an amusement kind of a ride with just, as far as I could see, the headlights and taillights of cars. Everybody trying to get out that could get out. Most were unable to, and literally found themselves, ended up in these what I call tent cities. And in 91, we talked about this occurring by 97. And of course, with Hurricane Andrew, we actually got a chance to see tent cities, what they really are like.
0: Do you see numbers of dead? Do you know numbers of dead? Do you know what kind of human price is going to be paid if and when this occurs?
1: I do not know specific numbers, and I think that there's so many variables. The only thing that keeps me going doing what I'm doing was that when I produced this map in 82 and it was rejected by friends and peers and others, and then I reemerged it in 91 again because the visions were just so clear, and I knew initially that it would be a hard thing to present, that myself and my family would go through a lot of negativity as a result of it. But I felt that here was a snapshot of at least what one person's visions were. And whether it was entirely accurate or not, I don't think it was as important that even if a part of it was accurate, even if 1%

0: of it was accurate. It could be valid, and it could act as an early warning sign. And so I felt that, that from that point of view, it would be a valuable thing to create this future map of the United States. And to that end, I'm beginning to see those kind of things happening. I'm seeing more people who are willing to look at it and say, well, I could see this might possibly be.
1: Yes. You also predict a 6.7 earthquake for southwest Nevada. I mention that since I'm in southwest Nevada,
0: mm-hmm.
1: Plus or minus 0.5, and then a big one on the New Madrid Fault somewhere between 95 and 96. In other words, a little bit later possibly, but 9-point earthquake?
0: The number of earthquakes that are sevens and eights has not. We only have, and we're not really sure of that, as my geologist friends tell me, that of how many nine earthquakes we've had in recorded history. We think that there are one, perhaps two, but even an eight earthquake is considered staggering. We had two of those last year.
1: Correct.
0: I think we have to rethink. We have to start thinking in terms of quakes, not in six and seven and eight, but we need to think in terms of 9, 10, 11, and more. I really believe that we're going to see...
1: Let me stop you there, Gordon, because whenever you say that, there are always people who say that is impossible. The top of the scale is supposed to be, what, 10?
0: Well, there is no top of the scale. For the longest time, we've had different scales. We've had the Richter scale, and currently we're using the magnitude scale. There's various scales. In Japan, for example, their seven quake there is their most destructive, which was Kobe. That as far as quakes go, was not a huge release quake. It wasn't, it wasn't what we would call an 8 or a 9 or greater.
1: Not what you're saying is going to happen.
0: Right. So there is no theoretical limit to the amount of release. As you increase each point or each fractional point, the amount of energy released is phenomenal.
1: Yes.
0: We're talking things I realize that are totally unprecedented. We know in past history that we've had things like Krakatoa that created massive stuff. We know with things that happened with Thera when that blew, and so we know that complete cultures were either submerged or buried under volcanic ash. So, and we know there was cataclysms that occurred 10,000 years ago. We know in history that things in nature can happen very abruptly. But we tend to see things over periods of long time, thousands of years, hundreds of thousands of years, millions of years. But yet, it can happen quickly. And my visions indicate that we are in that quickening time.
1: Quickening, thank you. Well, all right. So these catastrophic quakes will occur, and then you say the country will sort of begin to pull itself back together again and start recovering from all of this. And I can imagine human beings are very elastic. We would begin recovering, but then comes another series, doesn't it?
0: The series becomes the talk, of course, for years and years have been California will break off and fall into the sea sometime. And
1: yes,
0: if we look at the cliffs along part of California's coast, we can see these sheer cliffs, which indicates that sometime in history something happened geologically. We also can see that in Nazca and different places in the world, we can see these sharp cliffs. We know that sometimes something occurred. I see that kind of an event. I see three phases of it. The first phase fractures California from Eureka. If you draw a line from Eureka to Bakersfield down to the Baja, along that line, everything to the west of the line fractures, literally, by 98, 2001. By 98, that occurs. And shortly thereafter, which would be measured in months, it could be a little longer, it might even approach a year, but I doubt it, we would see a secondary fracture occur. And that secondary fracture occurs up in Newport, Oregon. So if you draw a line from Newport, Oregon, mm-hmm. Right through your state to the middle of your state of Nevada, down to Phoenix. Another fracture occurs there, and that then becomes the second West Coast.
1: My God.
0: Then by 98 to 2001, it happens again for the third time, and this time you'd have to draw a line up further north of Newport. You'd have to look at that area there, and then and Salt Lake City area, or just north of Salt Lake City, for example, becomes a part of a coastline, and east of Cheyenne into the just into the southwest portion of Nebraska becomes a part of a coastline.
1: So literally, about the western third, or not quite, but near third, breaks off.
0: In three stages, as I have been shown in these visions, yeah. And this whole process completes itself by the year, no later than the year 2001. So
1: that's
0: we're talking
1: time.
0: About a six-year time period.
1: That's not much time. Well, there would be millions and millions and millions of people dead.
0: There can be, and it can be reduced. I think if as things begin to happen, there's another magical thing going on now that I've observed. At the same time, this Earth is doing its changes. I'm noticing a major shift in consciousness. I'm noticing because that's all I do all the time is work with visions and with other people who see visions. Is that people are coming more intuitive every day. And a larger number of people are listening within. They're starting to listen, and they're just a lot of people. I've had so many letters of people who said, you know, something told me to move here or move there, and I didn't know why.
1: Yes,
0: it didn't make sense, and then all of a sudden, somebody showed me your map, and now I understand it. And
1: we probably have
0: thousands of letters like that.
1: Is it like a return to Native American beliefs? In other words, this consciousness that we are part of a living Earth. That more and more people are beginning to realize that.
0: I believe so, and I believe that what we're seeing is the Native American tradition, and we'd have to look in other countries too, the Aborigines and the Maya, and what we're seeing is that that many of them are teachers. They're establishing some groundwork, some structure that we can follow. Their tradition. And it's been preserved through their prophecies, and that's emerging right now. I'm seeing personally a lot of that, and more people are coming. And if we look at it, we look at the recycling movement, and we look at the people who are trying to clean up the environment. There's a large movement out there,
1: yes.
0: Doing that.
1: And there are.
0: Yeah, and I think it's because at the superconscious level, everything that I am seeing, like I said, even if a fraction of it is turns out to be correct. Other people are seeing the same thing. They just are interpreting it different. It's on a subconscious level with most people. Most people are going about their lives, their careers, their relationships, and they have pressing matters in their own life. They're on their own life's path and mission and following their own star. And then there are some people who, like myself whose mission is to present these things in such a way that it may be of some value.
1: All right. Let me stop everything for a moment. You have got various materials. You have your Earth Changes map, I know, that is available. And what else do you have that people can get, and how do they get it?
0: Okay. Probably the most... There's two things that I think are important to have. One is the future map of the United States is a large wall map. It's in full color, and it shows and it gives the warning signs for these changes to happen.
1: Oh.
0: So the map has not changed appreciably for several years.
1: So it's even better than just a map. In other words, it is a map, but then within that map, it will show you what to look for before that change occurs.
0: Correct. And it gives you the stages, and it actually shows you with insets, this is what happens first, this is what happens second, this is what happens third. So you can see that. And we've been talking about the West Coast, but there's also going to be changes in the central portion of the states and the East Coast. That map, I've made it affordable for people just to get it out. It's $12 plus a shipping charge. And the other item is to keep people informed is our newsletter. It's a monthly newsletter. It's called the Earth Changes Report. It's mailed out first class mail, so I want to be sure that everybody gets it, that it's not not locked up in some post office because of bulk mail demands.
1: Right.
0: So it gets there. We try to get it to people so they get it anywhere in the United States around the first 2 days of the month. It updates the predictions, and it also covers other visions I've seen in other areas. That's a it's a valuable tool, and that's $36 for the year. And those things can be you can get those things through our toll-free number. We have operators that are through a service bureau are 24 hours. They're on duty right now, and that number is 1-800-628-7493.
1: 7493. In other words, you've got a staff on right now.
0: Yeah, the staff is on 1-800-628-7493.
1: And the operators are probably not standing by. They're no doubt sitting there, but they're about to be jumping. So, let me give it again. 1-800-628-7493. And we will repeat that as the program continues. All right, Gordon. I'm going to bring you forward now to a couple of contemporary events that demand your attention. One is the horrible bombing in Oklahoma City. I mean, it was a major, catastrophic, horrible event that now, because it apparently was done internally by people in this country, is beginning to socially tear at a very important fabric. And socially, there seems to be more division, more hatred, more of all of this than I've ever seen in my life. I worry, Gordon, there may be a civil war. Do you see anything in these areas?
0: I've seen an extensive series of visions dealing with the infrastructure and the social climate of the United States. Several of the things that we have talked about is that terrorist activities in the United States begin in 1995, and that has begun.
1: Yes, it's right down here.
0: Yeah. I do not see civil war based on a revolt or the Constitution. That hasn't been part of my vision. I have, however, seen the United States completely changing its political structure and becoming a series of colonies. This is a real old prophecy of mine going back to the pre-90s, but
1: would this follow the major earth changes we've just covered? So in other words, we would form as colonies again, literally.
0: It would be several states joining together, and it's mostly because of earth changes and economic collapse, which I believe we're about to begin. I believe both of those things are going to occur this year, and it's going to force states to pool their resources together and share fire departments, share police departments, schools, things of this nature, and resources. And also, I believe we'll go back to a gold standard and a commodities standard as a way of commerce. And
1: we'll be a much smaller country.
0: Yeah.
1: So that's really fascinating. So you can see that future America. How far ahead, Gordon, do you think that you have seen in any vision?
0: I've seen it about 1,800 years out.
1: Wow!
0: And then at that time, it stopped. I don't see anything further. The Earth is still here, but
1: we're not.
0: I don't know that. The visions I basically see at that time is it's like a calmness. It's almost like I just haven't gotten that information, and I don't know what it means. I don't believe, you know, that civilization has stopped. I think it's just been the upper limit. For example, 10 years ago, I only saw to the turn of the century.
1: Right.
0: And so I think as I develop and I get more background information and more vision, it prepares me for the next series of things.
1: Because all right, Gordon, that's a good place to hold it. Hold it right there. Gordon Michael Scallion is my guest. You can order a copy of this program beginning now by calling 1-800-917-4278. That's 800-917-4278. We'll be right back.
2: 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First-time callers can reach Art Bell at 702-727-1222. 702-727-1222. Now, here again, Art Bell.
1: Here again I am, and there's more breaking news. You're just not going to believe this. You're just not going to believe it. I'm getting faxes from Denver, actually from all parts of the country right now. They're just flashing in. The news break, apparently, in the last few moments, has begun to report an earthquake in Indonesia, of all places, which I believe is right, unfortunately, in line with what Gordon Michael Scallion has been talking about. A 5.6 earthquake has just occurred, I believe, in Indonesia. All right, back now to Gordon Michael Scallion. Good heavens to Betsy, Gordon. 5.6 in Indonesia. I'm getting faxes like crazy about it. Where does that fit in?
0: That area, that general area, has been active. Of course, it's the Philippines is some distance to the north of that, but it's that same region. It's part of it's the Indian Ocean region area there, and it fits in that same cycle that we talked about earlier, but the magnitudes are lower. The ones that I've been looking for is the ones that begin that are greater than 7.
1: But we're in a cycle.
0: But we are definitely in a cycle. It's clearly in a cycle. So I would say that if it completes its pattern, then within weeks we're gonna see something that's gonna probably be in the 6 range at least in the West Coast. It could be larger. So I think we're in the window for that, and it's like a window within a window.
1: Now, Gordon. I want to do something that I didn't do last time, because of the obvious massive changes coming that you've seen to the West Coast. Let's talk a little bit about the Central and East Coast, and then for whatever you do, don't let me forget to ask about Alaska and Hawaii. But right now, Central and East, what's going to happen? When all of this change occurs on the West Coast, And then people begin fleeing, the survivors anyway, then what?
0: Well, there's a time delay between the West Coast. The West Coast occurs first, and then it will move to the central portion of the country, and then the east portion of the country. And what will happen is that people who have displaced, most of Californians are not native Californians. A lot of people who moved there during the high-tech times, especially in the 80s, and a lot of those have family on the East Coast and,
1: right,
0: and other parts. So those people who have family will go there. The thing that's going to drive these changes is an actual shift in the North American plate. That's actually what I see occurring. I've actually watched the thing in slow motion in multiple visions.
1: You've seen it happen.
0: Not only did I see it in a vision, but I actually heard it. I heard the cracking sound. I actually saw the sound waves being emanated traveling across the country. The Earth actually buckles in the central portion of the United States, but it fractures first in the West Coast, and then it fractures further in, as I said, towards Colorado and Nebraska area, and then on the East Coast, the changes are kind of the last part of it. In other words, the East Coast will be affected later. And by later, I'm talking about months to at the most a year.
1: I have a mother who lives out on the very tip of Long Island. Toward those final changes, where would Long Island be?
0: We have a daughter who went to school in Long Island and was thinking of staying, and I got her to leave Long Island, so that probably will tell you. I do not see Long Island or good portions of any of the islands, Martha's Vineyard or any of the islands surviving at all. I don't see any part of it, in fact.
1: All right. The final series of changes will then occur to the East Coast.
0: on the mid portion, to answer that question, was
1: yes,
0: that
1: please.
0: What I see occurring is that the weather pattern changes are going to become, as they are as we speak, more drastic. But we're going to see a major shift in climate, major shift this year, and these are going to be they're going to last. They're not going to be something that's going to happen for a short time period. We're going to pretty much go to a three season country.
1: And what
0: we're going to see is a significant melt-off is going to occur, and we're going to see rising water. Part of the reason for the rising water tables is some land is going to sink and some land is going to actually rise.
1: Oh, Gordon, let me stop you. I have two reports that I'd like to run by you.
0: Sure.
1: One is that the level of water wells around the Palm Springs area has been increasing. I also have another report from a larger scientific source that says the level of the oceans is now beginning to rise. Have you read any of that?
0: Both of those things have we have watched it. We've seen it significantly or measurably in Greece, for example, in the harbors there. But we know that there are shifts. And what's actually happening is the contour of the Earth is actually shifting. We're seeing a bulging. This magma displacement, the core displacement, is actually pushing land masses, and it's displacing water. So I have been aware of that, but it's going to occur slowly at first. We're going to see, this year we're going to see massive winds and massive flooding. Those are two things that we predicted for the year in January. A lot of wind, incredible amounts of wind and tornadoes, a record breaking this year, and those winds will be, throughout the eastern seaboard and out in the southwest. And we're seeing indications of that already. We're going to see as the St. Lawrence is going to become a major seaway, and this again occurs before the end of the century, so within the next 5 years and perhaps earlier rather than later. And we're going to see the Great Lakes expanding significantly so that it forces water down through the Mississippi. And it will actually divide the United States between east and west. So
1: you mean a water divide?
0: The water divide. In fact, it literally becomes two smaller land masses, if you will. We're going to have the eastern United States and the western United States. In the future, I have seen this spectacular engineering feat where they build a bridge, the longest bridge in the world, longer than we could ever imagine, that spans these distances.
1: That would attempt to reconnect us and unite us again.
0: Yes, and that I have seen that whole project completed.
1: Oh, how far into the future can you tell?
0: That occurs before the year 2012. I think the inauguration of that is 2011, where I actually saw the ribbon cutting on that. Pull that together, but it spills down so that. Louisiana, just about all of Louisiana, would be part of this new Mississippi Seaway.
1: Underwater.
0: So that would be an example.
1: Underwater. Louisiana will be underwater.
0: Right, and the eastern portion of Arkansas, and the southeastern portion of Illinois, and the northwest portion of Indiana, about 50% of Michigan actually becomes two islands. Upper Michigan and Lower Michigan is what I saw them being called in the future. The Great Lakes merge and become just one large inland sea. The southeastern portion of Texas, Houston, becomes a seaport, and it pushes it all the way back into some 50, 75 miles from San Antonio. So I give you an example down. So even the southern portion, southeastern portion of Texas becomes. And then as we look around in the Gulf of Mexico, what we find is that portions of Florida, it could be as much as 50% of Florida. That's fairly easy to see because Florida is a very flat region. But about 50% of that becomes underwater. A piece of the south, the eastern portion of South Carolina, everything pretty much maybe 20, 50 miles from Columbia, South Carolina, of the coast gets pushed in. And so we begin to lose part of the East Coast, but the relatively small parts you know, they're less than 50 miles of the East Coast. Unfortunately, in our society today, in the world, most of our population is on the coast.
1: That's right.
0: So herein is where we have massive movements of people. A lot of these changes are going to give advance warnings because we're going to watch these things unfold. One of the things about our technological marvels today is it's like your show tonight is being broadcast through satellites. It's traveling around the world, and people instantly are in communication. Fax machines tell us what's going on. Video cameras show us what's going on. We watched Kobe. We watched Oklahoma. We all participate in that in some emotional and spiritual ways. And these things, are going to actually aid us in many ways. And so the variable that I see is even though these land masses are occurring, there's still, I think it's still out for judgment how we play it out. And a lot of people may very well be saved because of our technology today and because more and more people are beginning to listen within. You know, I tell people, don't listen to what I say. Watch and track what I say, and then if it makes some sense to you and it can help you, then it's a valuable thing. If not, then just put it away for another day.
1: Gordon, you said that you see the future world as some sort of peaceful place. Assuming all this occurs, and I'm not here, and a lot of other people aren't going to be here, is it going to be a good world? This next world after all of this?
0: It's the one saving thing of for me, personally. Living with this every day is difficult at best for anybody. And so when other people share their experiences with me, I really understand what they're going through. What I do see is that if we can imagine what we would want the world to be,
1: yes,
0: it truly is what I see. And I remember from my religious training, about the coming and then this next millennium of peace and things of this nature, and I never really understood it, but I actually see it now, and I see it clearly. It's more rural, especially in the southeast part of the country.
1: I could imagine a new respect for Mother Earth, a new understanding of Mother Earth after events of those magnitudes.
0: It's different. The whole weather patterns have changed, so everything is a very temperate climate, and so the weather is totally different, and the sky is different. The colors are totally different. Hmm. It would be like you went to another world. There's obviously the population is clearly less, but I don't know how much less. But I do know that people are living 200 to 300 years, and I know that people at birth have high psychic spiritual abilities. They're just natural. I know if you look in the sky, there's two suns and not one. And the second one is not as large. It's a two sun system, but it's smaller, much smaller. But it's clearly, if you look in the sky during the day, and one sun is just coming up on the horizon, you can see the second one setting almost, and it's smaller. It's like a huge bright star, but it's clearly another sun.
1: Well, as in the motion picture 2010, a star will be born, or, yes?
0: Yeah.
1: Gordon, I've got to do this. Hawaii, what do you see for the islands?
0: A lot of volcanism, which is natural for that part of the world.
1: Correct.
0: But I see clearly at least 25% of that landmass giving way to the sea. The biggest problem I see there is the huge tsunamis that I have seen being hit multiple times. I think 6 to 7 times, if I remember correctly.
1: In other words, as these West Coast changes occur, obviously.
0: Not just them, but Japan. I see Japan creating, thinking of Japan creating more tidal wave damage. The West Coast too, obviously, but. I was aware that what was going on in Japan really created most of the damage to the world.
1: All right, Alaska. Alaska, which of course has experienced a tragic earthquake in its not too distant past, what will happen there?
0: Alaska stays pretty much the same. There's an inland sea that develops inside of it, so it does lose some of its landmass because of the rising water. But most of northern Canada and good portions of the central portion of the United States, but Canada north and including good portions of Alaska remain geophysically stable.
1: Mm-hmm. So if you were to look at what you see for the future of this country, and you wanted to move to one of the safest places, the center of what will be fairly geologically stable, something you could live through, where would you go?
0: Well, I'm there. I could live anywhere in the world, and I've chosen this area. The reason, and there's many areas in my future map of the United States. If you look at the contours, and I suggest that people take about a 50 to 100 mile radius inside of that, the lines that I put, what the new coastline is like, and find places in there. The southeast portion of the United States is excellent. Some of the best. Portions of Ohio, West Virginia, Virginia, North Carolina, and South Carolina, mostly, again, away from the coastline. Those are good areas, good portions. So that's a dynamic area. Portions of Pennsylvania are dynamic areas. Nebraska and Kansas are going to be very significant, as will Iowa. New Mexico itself is an area that's probably going to expand, and in many ways it's going to become the new entertainment capital very soon, in fact. Hollywood will move there.
1: Gordon, you can almost close your eyes, and as you picture the fracture you talk about in the big one in the center of the United States, you can easily see why what you're saying would occur to the coasts would occur. I can picture that in my mind. Gordon, stay right where you are. Gordon Michael Scallion is my guest. It's a rough message. If you want more, there'll be more in a moment.
3: 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The wildcard direct lines are area code 702-727-1295. That's 702-727-1295. And if you've never called a show, try the first-time caller line at 702-727-1222. 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

0: All right, back down to Gordon Michael Scullion. Gordon, this news is beginning to freak me out a little. This is a building story down in Texas. Softball-sized hail is gigantic hail. It's not as big as the 33-pound stuff in China, but there's beginning to be too much of this, and it does appear to be the beginning of something new.
1: Yeah, it's the pattern. You know, we've seen it begin with the floods, you know, the Mississippi floods. We've watched the hurricanes. This year is going to be devastating with hurricanes and tornadoes, just devastating. And in Texas, it's getting hit very hard, and has been this year, and yet more is to come, at least with wind. So it is another indication. It's another part of that prophecy that. That so many futurists out there have been stating for years that when weather pattern changes become erratic and dynamic, that would indicate that we're into the final, you know, the final days when greater changes will follow with the Earth upheaval. And so, you know, we've entered that stage, and we can just we will learn to expect that this will be happening on an ongoing basis.
0: All right, Gordon, I want to start answering some telephone calls. As you know, they've all been full for hours. Let's try it. East of the Rockies, you're on the air with Gordon Michael Scullion. Hi.
2: Hi, how you doing?
0: Okay, where are you?
2: I'm in New Orleans.
0: Yes, sir.
2: I was wondering about the sun. You said there's going to be two suns. Will the sun split, or will it just... Where will the other sun come from?
1: I've done an article on it in our newsletter, past issue. If you want all the details, it's available there. But generally, what I've seen in the vision is that another sun moves. The Earth itself doesn't move into another orbit, but another sun moves. In the vision, it was like it just appeared. But I was aware that it had moved outside of our system and entered into our system, and it literally appeared overnight. And again, you have to remember that this would be like a star. Like you could imagine at night looking at the brightest star you can see. It would be like that during the day. It would be clearly visible, and then you would know that this is a tiny another sun, but it would be clearly there.
0: How
1: it happens and the whole dynamics of that is another matter entirely, but it comes from outside of our system.
2: Really?
0: Hmm. All right, sir. Thank you. Fascinating. First-time caller line. You're on the air with Gordon Michael Scullion.
3: Hello.
0: Hello, sir. Where are you?
3: I'm Joe in Sonoma County.
0: Sonoma, yes.
3: And I have his future map of the United States, and it doesn't show anything around the United States. And I'm wondering if he's going to come out with a map of the world, changes that are going to be happening all over the world.
0: Well, now there's a very good question. You've given us a map of our country, Gordon. What about the world?
1: That's probably one of the top three questions that's asked to me. What I have been doing is producing tapes on each continent as I get enough information. I'm assuming that because I live in the United States and traveling here that I get the deepest clarity. I have I wait until I see a vision occur so many times that I'm sure that it's a stable vision. I'm very cautious before I release any information. And in many places in the world, I have not seen that kind of specific vision. I have done audio tapes on the world. They're available. To do the map, the first map took so many years, and I find that my schedule is such now that I'm working 18 hours a day, 7 days a week. It's hard to put that together. I have no plans at this stage to do it. My first emphasis right now is to focus on what I can do for this country, and I'm trusting that other futurists in other countries will be somehow guided to do what they have to do.
0: All right, Gordon, if you could snap, this is probably a hard question, but if you could snap your fingers right now and make all of this, all of the visions, stop, would you?
1: At this at this stage, I've never thought of that, but I would say that I would do it if I felt that there was nothing further that I was going to see that would be helpful, and then I would say yes. Every day that goes by, I actually almost say a prayer that says, you know, I don't want to see any more visions. Stop this. And then after, you know, a few hours go by, or I wake up in the morning after having said that before I went to bed,
0: yes.
1: I say, well, you know, what if I see another piece that could be helpful? And then I find myself continuing on. So I'm in an inner battle with myself constantly. If it's helpful, then I'll do it. And if it stops and I no longer see visions, then it could go away. I would do that. I would say, yes, let it go away.
0: All right. Well, west of the Rockies, you're on the air with Gordon Michael Scallion. Hello.
4: Hello. This is Daniel in Cogoland.
0: Yes.
1: Hello, Daniel.
0: That would be San Diego.
4: Yes. I was wondering, I've read the account that George Washington had his vision recorded in the Library of Congress about the where he foresaw the destruction of America by foreign armies, and I was wondering if you've envisioned any invasions by, you know, America being invaded.
0: Interesting question.
1: Mm-hmm. I've seen extensive visions on the United States, as I said earlier, on the geopolitical structure, and I've never seen a vision. Most of the chaos and the disruption that I have seen comes from within our country and not from without our country. The rest of the world is going to have problems much more severe than we are, even though the changes I'm speaking of is obviously unbelievable and dramatic, cataclysmic. The rest of the world has a much harder time. So they're going to be dealing with their own war that I believe has begun in Europe, which will then spread to the Middle East and throughout Africa. So I don't see that. I have never seen a vision where there were foreign troops in Europe, but I do see a crisis in our own country and divisions in our country. I do see that.
0: That may be starting now. Gordon, because of your accuracy record, because of the amount of respect you have, and because you're saying the kinds of things you're saying now, you must really have terrible, terrible struggles. I mean, to go public with this must have been a gut-wrencher.
1: Yeah, it was something that I would, on a conscious level, I would have never done this. There are too many other things that I would have liked to have done, and still have those feelings, other things. But it was, you know, what happens is that when you start to see these visions and you see how it disrupts people's lives. I mean, Oklahoma was a classic case for me. I mean, the empathy that Cynthia and I felt, and just watching that thing unfold, and then also seeing the outpouring and the compassion and the psychic link that went on with the millions of people who were tuning in, or probably billions of people in the world tuning in. I see more of that occurring. I see more of those kind of connections, and it's that those kinds of connections that I see that tells me that as difficult as it may be, that there's still some really positive things that come out of it. Anytime there's a crisis, you know, a relationship falls apart or you lose a job, you know, it gives you an opportunity. And I think we're going to be faced with those same kinds of opportunities.
0: Lots,
1: I'm faced with them all the time.
0: Lots of opportunities. That's a positive way to look at it. East of the Rockies, you're on the air with Gordon Michael Scallion. Where are you, please?
3: I'm in Charleston, South Carolina. This is Jack.
0: Oh, yes.
3: Mr. Scallion, you mentioned that when you were first in the hospital, when you saw the spheres, that you also saw symbols.
1: Yes.
3: Do you know someone named Deanna Emerson and Keith? And I don't know where I'm going with this. She has studied, you know, the supposed face on Mars and symbols on that, and also on various parts on the Earth. And I was wondering if you're familiar with her, if any of your symbols that you saw are the same as the symbol she is.
0: Oren, let me add to that a little bit. Thanks for the call, sir. Have you ever been able to decipher, or has anybody, the symbols that you saw?
1: I have been able to figure some of them out. This year, in January, I was visions told me that I needed to clear my calendar and go to Egypt. And when I went to Egypt, I saw the symbols, some of the symbols that I actually saw.
0: Really?
1: When I was in the Great Pyramid, and internal to it, I had all kinds of incredible experiences. In fact, it was probably, next to losing my voice, that was the next most dynamic thing that ever happened to me in my life.
0: Can you tell us some about the pyramids? I'm fascinated. Many people are fascinated by them, and I didn't realize you'd had that experience, so tell us.
1: Mm-hmm. The Great Pyramid is one of the oldest structures, and when I was there, I actually had a chance to watch it in a vision. Instead of vision being a few seconds like it normally is, I watched a vision that lasted for probably 15 minutes at a time, and I actually watched the construction. I watched the whole land, and
0: you watched the construction.
1: I actually watched the construction of it.
0: How? How?
1: It's like when I was watching a vision, instead of seeing three screens, I was looking at one screen, and then next thing I knew, I heard a pop sound, loud pop.
0: Yes.
1: And the next thing I knew is that I was inside the vision. I no longer was watching it with my inner mind's eye, you know, like we would imagine something. I was actually
0: part of it,
1: physically there, and I could hear the people, and I could hear the chanting that was going on. I could see these prehistoric birds that were flying in the air.
0: Wow.
1: Last three, in fact, it was such a dynamic thing that the last three issues of the Earth Changes Report, I share that whole experience so that I felt that other people might recall it through their subconscious mind. But it was a structure that was built, and it was built over 12,000 years ago, and it was built as a form of a time machine. It was a large machine. Now, that's much different than the other pyramids that were built as tombs. This one wasn't. And a cataclysm occurred, a major cataclysm similar to what we're going through right now occurred, and part of the reason of building that structure was to foretell things that were going to happen around the year 2000.
0: Uh-huh. And so then there is power in pyramids.
1: There is power in specific pyramids. My experience, my auric vision of looking at pyramid hats and things of this nature, I have not seen the emanations of energy that I see when I look at the physical pyramids. The physical pyramid shapes definitely emit all forms of energy inside and out.
0: This may sound silly, but they recently built a casino in Las Vegas that is the biggest pyramid I've ever seen. Now, I've not been to Egypt, but it is definitely pyramidal, and a lot of things occurred during its construction that were very odd. Quite a number of people died, and a lot of people had a lot of things to say about, I mean, what is the power of a pyramid?
1: I'm not sure. I'm not aware of what happened in Nevada, but I can only speak about what happened with my experience in Egypt at the Giza Plateau. The pyramid, the specific pyramid, Giza pyramid, or also called Cheops, is 2,300,000 blocks. And each block weighing almost as much as an automobile, and they're manufactured with a precision, a jeweler's precision. It's an incredible structure. And it does two things that I observe with my vision. One is it structures magnetic fields. I actually watch the fields themselves contour in. It actually extends it. The second thing I observed is it's a collector. It collects energy from it, and I could see the energy just emanating, so I would call it a cosmic energy. It's life force, prana force, whatever we want to call it.
0: Is that energy what is manifesting the change in the magnetic field?
1: No, I think it's a separate thing that goes on. I think the piezoelectric effect of all of the pressure of all of the granite stones and the limestone stones creates the basic structure of it, and then I think the shape of it and its orientation adds to it. It's a combination of forces. Any one force by itself would not function properly. You could build a pyramid out of something else, and you would not get the same shape. You would have some effect, but not the effect designers wanted for that one.
0: You say you saw its construction.
1: Yes.
0: It seems impossible. that human beings could have constructed that particular pyramid. I've heard that again and again. So if you saw how it was done, how was it done?
1: The stones themselves were quarried on site, many of them. If you were to remove the pyramid from its base, what you would find is in the center of it is passageways that descend down 400 or 500 feet deep. So underneath the pyramid, there's all kinds of cutting that was done, not only there, but in and around the plateau. So a lot of the limestone came right from that site. I was watching them cut holes, and they used a form of a laser is the only way I could describe it, because it was a loud humming sound and a very sharp a light that would occur at the stone, but between the instrument and the stone, I didn't observe any light, but when it hit the stone, it was a light. So they actually cut these stones from using a laser technology.
0: But that implies a technological civilization that did not exist, and that implies that there have been previous civilizations on this very earth, really, that have come and gone. Yes?
1: Yeah.
0: No?
1: Yeah, for me, you know, and I have a technical background, so I tend to look at things a little differently. And when if you go into that pyramid, and I was there, I actually wondered how many Egyptologists actually have gone inside and spent the kind of time I did inside of the Great Pyramid. Because if you went to the Grand Gallery there and observed the magnificence of this gallery, 30 feet high, stones weighing up to 50 tons, polished, perfectly straight, You can see tracks that have been cut and grooved in the thing. Perfect. I mean, everything is perfect. And you look at this thing and you say, we could not construct that today. The Japanese tried to do a scale model there right on the plateau and gave up.
0: And gave up. I heard that, yes.
1: Yeah. They used everything. Technology is a whole nine yards, and they could not do it.
0: Gordon, stand by. God, this is fascinating stuff. A lot of new stuff. If you would like to order a copy of this program, please be patient. The lines, of course, are jammed, but they are open 24 hours a day throughout the weekend and the week. The number is 1-800-917-4278. 1-800-917-4278. We'll be right back.

0: question, Gordon. Please ask Gordon. After the geologic fall of the West Coast and then really the rest of the country, what will be the major military world power? Will there be one? And also, and this is very important, contamination. We've got stockpiles of chemical, biological, and nuclear weapons. Other countries do as well. What will happen to all of this stuff?
1: Unfortunately, the things that that we've done to the Earth and the things that we have misused are going to come back to haunt us. On the nuclear issue first, I do see some. I've been forecasting another tragedy, a nuclear disaster in this country within the next couple of years.
0: Can you tell us where?
1: I don't know. The only thing I saw in the vision is that I was on the other side of the Rockies. In fact, I was at the foothills of the Rockies looking east. So the only thing that I knew from the vision was that it was somewhere east of the Rockies.
0: Okay.
1: And what it did, however, is it immediately started, and other things have happened, like the major quakes have been forecasting. And so the plants across the country begin to shut down like dominoes. Literally shut down. Most of the plants are old and are in trouble right now anyways. But this kind of does it. And there's an amazing breakthrough in technology that I believe has already been developed, and I think it's being used, but I think it will surface for general use. And that's a way to take our nuclear stockpile, and it neutralizes it. It's an incredible technology, and I've seen a vision of that. So the nuclear waste gets cleaned up very, very quickly as a result of this this plant that they built to do that, and they built several of them. The chemicals and many of those things, that's another story. I see much of the water being tainted. Most of the problems I see is that salt water leaches into freshwater systems. The water is going to be the number one prime problem. It will be the price of gold currently. And that's what we're going to see here.
0: Water worth the price of gold.
1: Right. I mean, I wouldn't have believed 10 years ago that, buying a bottle of water for a couple of dollars.
0: That's true.
1: It's going to increase that much. So we're going to have problems. We solve some of the problems. Other of the problems are going to be difficult. Fresh drinking water is going to be a major problem. There will be some technology that will come out. Filtration systems. There'll be a lot of that will be forced out. We already have these technologies.
0: It would have to. One other question. We now have AIDS.

0: we're finding that we have so altered our food source, and that's one of the major things. When I look at the vibrational colors from foods, I can clearly see the difference between, you know, an organically grown tomato, for example, and one off of the shelf, you know, that was flown in.
1: Yes.
0: I mean, the difference is that there's very little life force in it, so it's amazing that we're able to even sustain ourselves. And yet we're in a society that if we live in a city, we can't very well go and have big garden plots to serve our whole family. There are things that we can do, though. But in either case, I see the changing in the earth itself, the magnetic forces, all the chemicals we've pumped into the air, the pollution, the heavy positive ionization of the atmosphere. I see all of that as having broken our systems down, and I'm here just speaking about the physical body. Now, if I look and start talking about the subtle bodies that I see, the things that I see that science doesn't accept yet, I see those bodies in much worse shape. When the physical body finally breaks down, it's happened at other levels first. It happens at the mental level and the subtle bodies first. And so if you're a healer and you tend to, if you want to see where the cause is coming from and you want to see the stages of it, you look at the subtle bodies. It's going to continue, and these diseases and plagues will continue, and there's going to be seven that I forecast in 91 that we would see in the 90s. There'll be seven plagues that will occur. The positive side of this, if there can be, is that at the turn of the century, in the year 2002, when I looked there, most of the diseases that we had are gone. Like AIDS is totally gone. And it goes away in a snap, and it's a result of the change in magnetic field of the Earth. Its frequency and its density changes, and it simply eradicates most of the diseases. It creates new difficulties for us, of course, as we would imagine. But AIDS in particular just simply vanishes.
1: But that will be then, and this, of course, is now. And right now, there is there's a large combination of things that we are doing, or almost everything we're doing, that is attacking our immune system.
0: That is what I see. And I see our subtle bodies being totally drained. They're just being drained from environmental and what I call, just psychic pollution.
1: All right. Very quickly, back to the phones. East of the Rockies, you're on the air with Gordon Michael Scallion. Hello.
2: Yes, hi, this is Neil from Springfield, Illinois.
1: Yes, sir.
2: I was wondering, Gordon, do you see any extraterrestrials visiting the planet within the next 50 years? And when do you think that great calm is going to occur?
1: All right, many people have questions about that. Things that are seen in the sky, UFOs, that is part of the same quickening. There's more and more of that going on down in Mexico. Hundreds of thousands of people have been having sightings. Gordon, do you have any comment on all of that?
0: I believe before this year is out, we will see broadcasts, and we will have knowledge of the existence of other life, and there, it will no longer be a question.
1: Wow.
0: The only questions will be is that it's been fabricated by government agencies. We'll go into that normal cycle of denial of anything that changes.
1: To prove what you just said, the bombing in Oklahoma City, there's a group of people out there right now, Gordon, that are saying the government blew up its own building, its own people. They believe that.
0: I did not specifically see the Oklahoma in a vision. We did, but it was interesting that several weeks before, I did have a vision that Cynthia and I talked about, and I didn't understand it. But what it was is it was a large explosion, and then I saw a clock, and the clock ticked away, and when it got to the 10-second mark, there was a second explosion. And then immediately I saw this image played itself again the first explosion, and then I saw it was an echo wave that came back down. And it made no sense, and so we didn't report it on our hotline, because unless I have the specifics of it, I just don't do it. And then after Oklahoma, as soon as I heard about Oklahoma, immediately that vision snapped back, and I said, I think this is what may have occurred.

0: this is what maybe with the second, because there was two seismic recordings that
1: it's
0: occurred spaced about, I think it was 10 seconds apart, but it was due to a single explosion, and the visions that I have seen since then indicate to me that that it clearly was a terrorist act.
1: Well, yes, but my point was that, as you were pointing out, a lot of people, I mean, you've made an incredible statement that by the end of the year, their presence will be known, and a lot of people will think it is the government, as they have thought it's the government in Oklahoma City.
0: Right.
1: That's remarkable. East of the Rockies, you're on the air with Gordon Michael Scallion. Where are you calling from, please?
2: 50 miles north of New Madrid, Missouri.
1: All right.
0: Ground zero.
1: Yeah, ground zero. You're on the air, sir. Go ahead.
2: I was wondering if you foresee this quake being, could you correlate the damage to the one that happened in the early 1800s here? You know, the river ran backwards, there were temporary falls on it.
0: I think
2: whole towns disappeared.
0: Yeah. We'll see many of the similar things. The thing, of course, that's different is that the industrialization and the population base is so different than it was back then. What I see causing this quake is different. I see a buckling in the middle of the country. Anytime we see activity in the Indian Ocean region, we can expect that we'll see significant activity in the Indian Ocean. We'll see significant activity in the middle to the western part of the United States. There's a cycle there that I've seen in my vision, and we will see some water supplies totally just disappear. So I've seen that vision; they just dried away. And I've actually seen land masses in some areas being shifted up, where elevations will shift several hundreds of feet in some areas. Some hills will actually come down; others will come up. So this is a major land bulge or displacement. It's like boiling water, where you see a bubble come up. It rises up out of the ground, and then it just collapses back down on itself.
1: On the wild card line, you're on the air with Gordon Michael Scallion. Hi.
3: Hi, Art. This is Martin in Seattle, Como Country.
1: Yes, Martin.
3: My question for Mr. Scallion has to do with some possible correlations with other futurist-type organizations out there. I know that you've interviewed Lori Toy and
1: yes.
3: had her map
1: yes.
3: of the future of America, and also you've stated that you wanted to interview Elizabeth Clare Prophet and the prophecies that are coming through her.
1: Yes.
3: My question for Mr. Scallion is, has he perhaps networked with some of these other organizations or compared his work to see some interesting correlations?
1: Yes, that is a good question. And what about that, Gordon? There are other people doing significant work. You may be, to me, you are the most significant of those people. But there are others, and how does the work correlate?
0: What we're seeing is that there are many people who are now receiving information. As we get closer to events, more and more people will see the event because the psychic image gets stronger.
1: Mm-hmm.
0: And there's correlations. I've had people send me. I currently have about 10 different maps from 10 different people who don't know each other, and I didn't know these people. But they're from around the world, Russia, New Zealand, and they've sent me copies of their work, and unbeknownst to me or each other, there's similarities. And what we see is that the cookie cutter is very similar. If we look at it as a cookie cutter, we're seeing similar events. We may vary where we see the exact lines go. And what I see is that it's the pattern that we're all seeing. We're all kind of talking from the same script now. That
1: we really are. It's true.
0: We're seeing major weather changes, and we're seeing geographical changes. Now, as far as networking, I've done something significant. We've been testing this for a year. In fact, anybody who is a current Earth Changes Report subscriber will receive notification of this in the June issue. We have actually created a massive database network system that operates with a regular telephone. Anybody with a telephone anywhere in the world will be able to call in a prediction, not just mine, but anybody can predict it. And by using a simple phone, they can register that if at 3 o'clock in the morning they get a vision. And these don't have to be people who are well known. They can just be, because I think most people who get visions tend to want to keep it quiet.
1: Sure.
0: They're afraid to even admit it to themselves.
1: Yes.
0: But they can call this in, and this database is updated on an hourly basis and tabulated. And any time that we get a consensus of something's going to happen, we post it on this network, this phone network, as a early warning system.
1: Oh, that's fascinating.
0: And that will include the people who are well-known futurists and as well as novices. Anybody can participate. The more people who participate, the more data that we're going to get.
1: Well, you say we're all on the same playbook. Now, obviously, you've already begun this. How do what you get from that when there is a consensus, how does that seem to compare to what you see?
0: If I understand your question correctly...
1: Well, in other words, once a consensus is reached through a massive number of calls,
0: right,
1: and you're then able to compare that to what you see, how much correlation is there?
0: Well, it may not be the same. Most of my forecasts and predictions have already been published, are already out there for a long time period. Where we start this... This system begins in June.
1: Oh, okay.
0: We've been testing it. The things that we've been testing is kind of a beta test, working with some known futurists predominantly, and we have had some novices. What I have found with a small number of base of people, that there were only a few out of the base. We only had a base of 100 in the test.
1: Yes.
0: And we only found 2 out of the 100 that were able to forecast an event. Part of the problem we had back then is that we didn't have a way of instantaneously having people would have had to write in their forecast, and then we would enter it into a computer. And we found that time delay just didn't work because so much of this is impulsive things.
1: Sure.
0: And once going to the telephone, it makes it easy. The predictions that did come in correlated very closely with predictions that I had made for long term.
1: That was the question. All right, look, I've already held you 4 hours, and I think for Gordon Michael Sky, that may be a record breaker. I've got one more hour of show, and in this next hour, I had planned to tell them, I assume you must go here at the top of the hour, is that correct?
0: Yes, I do.
1: I sent you, and I don't want to really discuss it, Gordon, right now, but I sent you some fairly frightening material that was sent to me. You know what I'm talking about.
0: Yes, I do.
1: And for a long time, I refused to discuss it on the air. I talked to USGS. Since some of those predictions, fortunately, have not occurred, I'm going to tell the audience that whole story in the next hour. With the remaining moments we have, tell people how they get the Earth Changes report, how they get the map and any other materials. Give the number out again.
0: Okay. There's a 24-hour, 7-day-a-week 800 line they can call toll-free, 1-800-628-7493. The items that I think of the things that we have, probably the most important thing to have is the future map of the United States. It's $12 plus a postage charge. To keep updated on what we're doing, our forecast, and how you can plug into this new network, this phone network. Phone network, by the way, will also give daily earthquake activity in the world and a weekly summary. And so you'll be able to keep informed about what's actually happening. And there's other things that it's going to offer. It's going to offer resources and networking. And all you need is a telephone. You don't need a computer or anything.
1: Okay.
0: And that'll be announced in the Earth Changes report. And that number, again, is 1-800-628-7493.
1: For the individual, just a couple of more words, one more moment. For anybody out there, any individual person, what do you advise them?
0: The most important thing you can do today is really learn to trust within. You have to learn to trust the gut feeling. Business people will say, I bought that land because it was a gut feeling. I bought that stock because it was a gut feeling. I moved out here on a gut. That gut is intuition. The two things that I see that are going to make a difference for people to get through these times is, one, is you're going to really have to start trusting your intuition, absorb everything you get out there, and then in your quiet space, sort out based on your feelings of what's real and what's not real.
1: In other words, listen to yourself.
0: Listen to yourself. And the other thing is learn to become part of your community. Community is going to make the difference when difficult times come.
1: Gordon, I appreciate the world record interview. As always, you're great to interview. This has been a classic. Gordon, thank you.
0: You're welcome.
1: Good night.
0: Good night.
1: Gordon Michael Scallion. Well, if that wasn't a classic 4 hours, there is no such thing.

0: of them are drugs which reinforce obsessive and unexamined and self-destructive behavior patterns. Well, what do psychedelics do? They destroy behavior patterns, destroy cultural assumptions, completely hold everything up for grabs, completely throw open the possibility that reality could be any of a number of ways that are not culturally sanctioned. So in that sense, the psychedelics are almost the answer to the drug problem. And the early use of psychedelics reported spectacular progress with alcoholism. Well, now see, the people who believe that alcoholism is a disease, and I don't follow this literature closely, it seems to me this is a preposterous statement. I mean, a disease? You mean like influenza and smallpox and AIDS? Alcoholism is a disease? Can you get it if you don't practice safe sex? Or do you have to wash your eating utensils? It isn't a disease. What it is it's a failure of self-image. And the reason LSD, in many cases, had a tremendous impact on alcoholic behavior was because it just showed people what they were doing. Said, this is you. You're a drunk. You're a burden to your family, a bore to your friends. You smell bad and you're useless. How do you like it? And so somebody said, I don't like it. Said, well, then stop drinking. That's what it is. That's how psychedelics cure addiction. And nobody, when they talk about addiction, nobody ever talks about what is called self-restraint.
1: Terrence, there's a new book that came out about a month or two ago that's incredibly, I don't remember the name offhand, incredibly controversial.
2: But alcoholism?
1: Yeah, about
2: alcoholism. Heavy drinking, myth of alcoholism is a disease.
1: Right, yeah, and the man takes the position that the last 30 or 40 years where we've seen alcoholism as a disease is just, you know, more bullshit from the medical model, and we need another alternative. And of course, AA and everybody's just up in arms about the book.
0: Well, yeah, AA has...
2: The name of the book is it's by Finnegret. It's called Heavy Drinking, the Myth of Alcoholism as a Disease. Basically, he discusses the fact that it's a rationalization to say that it's a disease. I mean, there are certain people, I think, that have certain chemical reactions to alcohol, but they're in the minority, and that this is very important to me as well because this is work that I'm interested in, and alcoholism has also touched my family, as it has a lot of families. And
0: yeah, I think the disease model has there's no responsibility involved, you know, and... AA, their position, their goal is not to understand the nature of the universe. They're not in the philosophy business. They're trying to get people to stop drinking. So to maximize that goal, I think that they go far overboard. First of all substances, they say, if you're an alcoholic, then you must forswear everything. I don't know how they relate to tobacco. But see, what you've got to understand is we are set up for addiction. It's just like language and cognition and all of these other things. We are the animal which addicts. Other animals don't addict. And addiction is a way of relating to the world. We don't not only addict to drugs, we addict to each other, to chunks of territory, to behavior patterns.
3: It's like attaching ourselves to what we see and what...
0: Exactly. It's attachment.
3: It's attachment.
0: We attach to everything. And it's very real. It's physiological. I remember years and years ago, a woman left me for a homunculus. And I was... appalled, and it became. I was like vomiting every 4 hours, could not sleep, would burst into tears in inappropriate situations, of which there were many in my life, and heroin withdrawal cannot be worse than that. I mean, are you kidding? Vomiting every 4 hours, and And then one night, in the middle of the night, I was just frantic, because I felt like when I was awake, I felt like I wanted to be asleep. When I should have been sleeping, I couldn't sleep, and I was just dragging myself to classes. I felt, you know, this is crazy. I should turn myself in. But they don't have crisis centers for broken hearts. What are you going to do? So then, in the middle of one of these bouts, I went to the medicine cabinet, and this woman who had left me had left all these pills there. And I sorted through all these pills and came upon a small bottle of tranquilizers, a very mild tranquilizer, like Valium or something. Well, I had never taken a Valium. So I said, I'll take half. And I took it, and the next morning, or a few hours later, I went out to breakfast, and somebody came up and sat at my table and said, well, how are you coping since Hermione left you? And I said, who? You know, it really gave me respect for tranquilizers. I mean, I was appalled. I was appalled that something so real to me, so much me, half a tab, I didn't care, you know, let him go. And then I realized all the people around me, this is how they deal with emotional crisis. Nobody wants to feel anything. I mean, the moment that an unpleasant emotion rears its head, people go take Valium or something else and cut themselves off from feeling. We addict to people. That's the point of that story. And when they leave us suddenly, it's just like having your heroin taken away and you become a mad thing for months, years sometimes. I mean, I still vibrate from this event, and it was 15 years ago. We addict to territory. This is war, our turf, our land. Now, this arises, again, a consequence of agriculture. Before agriculture, nobody had land. Land was something you walked around on as you migrated behind your herds. Once it was cognized as an object and fixed upon, they were ready to knock the other guy's brains out for setting foot on your territory. We all do this. I mean, we are addicted to caffeine, outrageous caffeine addictions, money, sugar, praise, television. Now, this is the favorite one to talk about because television is a forerunner of very insidious drugs to come. It's just the crudest and the first. But imagine if after World War II, a drug had been introduced into this country of right-thinking, hard-working, decent Christian people such that 20 years after its induction, the average American citizen would be spending 6.5 hours per day involved in this drug. That's the figure for television consumption in this country. The average American watches 6.5 hours a day of TV. It is an electronic drug. It is an obsessive behavior pattern, an unconscious behavior pattern, and a physically destructive behavior pattern. I mean, it's done more for the rebirth of hemorrhoid specialists than any other single force in our society. But people say, well, that's not a drug, that's entertainment. 6.5 hours a day of entertainment? You know, before electronic media, a person could regard themselves as a great patron of, let's say, the musical community, and maybe they would hear 12 live musical performances a year when they would go to a theater. I mean, how many experts on Beethoven in his generation or the generation following heard, let's say, the Ninth Symphony more than several times in their intellectual life? Because, you know, you have to get a lot of people together and cooperating to perform the Ninth Symphony. To us, the Ninth Symphony is an object. Listen to it. Listen again. We are able to turn experience, we are able to objectify experience and then addict ourselves to it. Well, is this bad? How can it be bad if it is so written into us? I don't think it is bad. I think what we have to do is choose our addictions, choose our behavior patterns. I mean, one can choose to be addicted to punctuality. I'm accused of this. Other people are addicted to always being late. One can be addicted to, meaningless sexual encounters.
4: Sound different between a habit and addiction.
0: You mean because of the physiological angle? Well, I think that's been much overplayed. I think, should we not fall in love because we pheromonally lock together with this person and become a single unified set of drives and goals? The physiological aspects of addiction have been, I think, very strongly overdrawn. I smoke cannabis every day at most opportunities and have for years and years, since I was 18 years old. Every once in a while, I stop just to see what that's like. It's trivial. It's utterly easy. All that happens is a shift in behavior patterns. I read more. That's what happens when I stop smoking cannabis. And yet I'm supposed to be breaking out into cold sweats, wandering aimlessly through the streets of the city, staring up at lighted windows. Right. So I think we give each other too much permission to be weak in this area. What is never talked about in talk about addiction is self-restraint. I mean, for heaven's sake, just take hold of yourself.
2: Responsibility.
0: And if you tell people addiction is a disease, addiction is it's because you're black, it's because you're poor, it's because you're this, it's because you're that, you have just given them a whole bunch of reasons not to take responsibility for their own situation. And what is needed in these addictive situations, I think, is the shock of recognition. I believe, that if you don't take drugs, you're unbearable. And there's no, I can't think of a society on earth where people don't take drugs that any of us would want to have anything to do with. I mean, let's take Calvinist Geneva, say. I imagine that as an example of an environment of moral rectitude. I mean, these people did not wear bright colors, didn't listen to music, never drank coffee, never smoked, forget about alcohol, sex for procreation, so forth and so on. And they were our paradigms of the male ego frozen in place, didactic, paternalistic, all-knowing, filled with hellfire and damnation. Everything is seen in terms of a moral dimension that makes impossible demands on the human animal. Rather, I think what we should realize is that somehow our evolution into a civilized, self-reflecting being is caught up in these synergistic relationships that our conscious mind has with various things in the environment, so that we should choose our addictions. Now, notice that addictions, to my mind, and you can argue with this if you want by choosing extreme examples, but addictions to natural substances are harmless. Let me name some natural substances that you might disagree with me on this point. I think probably the strongest one would be, people would say, well, what about opium? Surely this is the scourge of mankind. Actually, opium was never a problem in human populations until it was conceived of as a problem by British colonial policymakers who decided that they could manipulate the opium trade to get an entree into China. Alcohol was never a problem, particularly, until the discovery of distilled alcohol. And of course, heroin is distilled opium, morphine also. Sugar is a refined vegetable substance. In every case, it has required the intercession of science and technology to take harmless habits and turn them into dangerous addictions. So that, you know, everybody has a solution to the drug problem. I think what I would suggest is something called the Vegetable Drug Act, where you just say, if it's a vegetable, it's not a drug. This was the position until very recently with British common law. In Canada, mushrooms were legal. Mushrooms aren't psilocybin. Psilocybin is a refined chemical. It is technology which allows us then to create these super powerful addicting substances, and there will be more and more of them downstream, you may be sure. So I think what we need to do is think of human beings as hardware, as the computer, if you will, and drugs are forms of software. And the software that you run determines the kind of functions that you can perform. If you run distilled alcohol software, well, then you take on the persona of the alcoholic. I believe that cannabis is probably the most harmless and benign drug around. It carries out this feminizing that I talked about. It lowers the profile of the male ego. Instead of wanting to duke it out, people just say, well, if that's your thing, you know. And that's what we need, you know. I mean, that practically boils down to what we call tolerance. So I think that this disruption of our relationships to psychoactive plants is what set us on the long, hard, downward path into neurosis. And it began with agriculture, with the narrowing of our spectrum of plant awareness from many, many plants down to the rye, the oats, the barley. And it's interesting that then out of this came the cultivation of, I think beer preceded wine. Beer is an older thing than wine. That comes out of the fact of having created surpluses, because the way beer was discovered was through the fermentation of grain that was stored. If you didn't have surpluses, you would never discover the psychoactive properties of fermented grain. It's very interesting. In Nepal, the Newari people have an alcoholic beverage that when it's put in front of you, it looks like a bowl of granola. It's dry. They pour it out of a sack into your cup, and you say, you know, this is beer? And then they come along with boiling water and pour it over it, and then you get this foamy, lightly fermented, contaminated grain water. And to my mind, that clearly is then how fermentation of grains and production of alcohol was established. Notice that it was also the accumulation of surplus from the agricultural adaptation that creates the need for defense. Because now you've got a surplus. Now you have to guard your surplus from everybody who doesn't have any. The other thing that creation of surpluses caused was the invention of barter and money and this sort of thing. Because now you have something that you can trade for something that you don't have. So all of these adaptations, also a nomadic people cannot move a grain surplus with them. So if your harvest one year, if you're a semi-nomadic people, that's a people who, like in the Amazon, they plant things and then they leave them and go away and they have like a yearly peregrination. And when they come back to that place a year later, there's all this food ready for them. Well, imagine a nomadic people who were doing that kind of quasi-agriculture with cereal, and then there's one year of great weather and great rainfall, and when they arrive at their little wheat patch, so much wheat has been produced that they can't move it. They can't take it with them. So then they say, well, we have food now, so we don't have to keep hunting, so let's spend the winter here. And this interruption of the cycle of nomadism to deal with unexpected surpluses obviously spawned the idea in people's minds, well, wouldn't it be great if we had surpluses every year? And then that says, well, that won't happen if we're as careless as we have been about our sowing and harvesting, but maybe if we're very careful and till the land and carefully plant and do careful weeding, we'll have to stay here and weed, but then we'll get this tremendous payback in the end. So to my mind, the invention of agriculture broke our relationship to the wild plants and the lowered profile of the male ego, and set us on a path of defending wealth, creating fortifications, supporting more specialization, larger populations, so forth and so on. And from there to the present predicament, it's only a moment. Pardon me?
4: A lot of consequences spin from that too, such, you know, fear of losing your wealth, then consequently fighting to protect it.
0: That's right. And also this idea of our land, because you want to hang on to this good cereal growing land, so it's yours, you say, and then you put a wall around it and then you defend it and so forth and so on. Well, yeah.
5: What do you see this going? What do you see making this break of nature and the predicament we've gotten ourselves in? How do you see it?
0: Well, I think that we're now, things are very far out of hand, and we're caught up now in the end game of history, and that we are going to have to create a way out of this impasse that is probably going to mean a complete redefining of who we are and how we relate to each other and space and time and life and death. And it appears that technology is now the thing that is guiding us forward. We are not being led into the future by politicians. Politicians are running frantically along behind the wagon of history, trying to jump onto it. What is leading us, what's pulling the cart, is technology. And I think technology is the program of realizing the practical concerns of the imagination. And that really, where we are headed is the imagination. It's a place. I don't know whether it's in solid-state circuitry or in the bones of the planet or in artificial arcologies in deep space. The future will figure out the details, but we are close enough to it now that we can anticipate it. It's what the shamans always said was possible, a world of value and meaning lived in the light of nature. And I think if we can get through this narrow neck that rationalism has imposed upon us and overcome these poisonous paternalistic philosophies, we will return. That's why I call it the archaic revival. It's the myth of the eternal return. History is something that you finish with as quickly as possible and then return to the archaic mode of eternity. And I think that's the adventure that we're all caught up in. That's the agenda that the plants and the planet have always had in front of them. It's just that we wandered away from an awareness of what was happening by deluding ourselves with our own inflated self-image. You know, man as master of woman and nature. And this distorted part of our self-image has now become so dangerous to us that we have to abandon it. We have to